0: Who was the only Irishman to have competed in the Olympics as well as the Six Nations? This is a tricky one.
1: Great question.
2: Yeah.
0: Proper sports quiz question. What's going on here?
1: It is an actual proper sports quiz
0: question. Type of thing with Dave's like,
1: look, some of the crap
3: do you know this?
1: I think so.
3: Who has competed? Is he a player? The only Irish player?
0: The only Irishman to have competed in the
3: Irish
0: Olympics,
3: man.
0: As the Six Nations. Now, I don't know if it's Six Nations, could have been the Five Nations. Crossover.
1: Straight away, that's
0: got to. It's got to be fair.
2: Yeah, that's fair, yeah.
0: He could whine about it. It's not like he's noted for his whining.
2: Nothing that's helping him anyway, really.
1: Much time is he getting
0: anyway? Yeah, not that much more time.
3: No, I don't have a clue. I was going to go for, like, Alain Roland and say he was refereeing in the Sevens and the Six Nations.
0: It is Victor Costa.
1: What's the Victor Costa? Discus, shot put.
0: Shot put, I think, yeah. Yeah. Question one for you, Dave. Name the only county to have won a hurling All-Ireland, but to have never lost one. I presume that means beaten in the final, does it? Yeah, beaten, never beaten in the final.
1: And this county has only won the one All-Ireland.
2: Yeah, it's just... Yeah.
0: Name the only county to have won a hurling All-Ireland but have never lost one. They may have won multiple, I don't know. I'm going to need an answer. Don't get any super bonus points for Victor Costello. Where's your messiah there, Dave?
1: I'm going to say... Kerry.
0: Oh! Whoa!
2: Right.
0: Oh,
2: go on!
0: Wow.
2: You must know who's doing the question. That's a great answer. Brilliant answer.
1: I'm chuffed with that.
0: Was it a fluke or is it working out?
1: No. I had an idea.
0: Right, round two. The ins and outs of the Nations League round.
3: Hey!
2: I swear to God, I only know one group. That's all I've looked at today.
1: I'm glad I got Kerry right.
0: All of you.
3: Or on Wednesday when the draw was made.
0: All of you are bona fide experts on the Nations League at this point following Wednesday's draw. Having had 48 hours to read over what happened in that draw, you'll now be asked about the format of the shiny new contest and indeed the events at Lausanne on Wednesday. Question two for you, Kev. As you know, the Nations League will replace qualification playoffs for Euro 2020. Here's the situation. None of Ireland's three-team group have qualified via the traditional qualification process.
2: So I'll start that again. Right, so none of Ireland's three-team group... Yes, sorry, go on.
0: So Ireland, Ireland,
2: Wales
0: and Denmark,
2: yeah,
0: have somehow managed not to qualify through the traditional qualification process.
2: Yes.
0: Ireland finished second in the group, in the three-team group.
2: Yeah.
0: Does this mean Ireland's playoff hopes are over?
2: No.
0: Please provide the correct answer.
2: I know it's not.
0: And a satisfactory reason.
2: Oh, God.
0: You're saying no. Why?
2: Because other teams can influence... It's kind of like a knock-on effect, I think, isn't it? That's how it is, but I
0: you're getting there.
2: I don't know how I'm going to explain that to you.
1: Sounds very vague to me.
2: Yeah.
0: What other teams?
2: The team that tops your group, they also, because they've topped your group, they could actually... I don't have to explain this.
0: They lost there now.
3: Sounds very familiar to anyone who's listening to Tuesday Night Show.
2: Seriously, it's a complicated issue. Go on there. Yeah.
3: Yes, if one of the four group winners has already qualified, that means it steps down to the second place teams.
2: Right.
0: But hang on. No. The whole point of the thing was none of Ireland's three-team group have qualified.
3: Yes.
0: And we finished second.
3: Yes.
0: So
3: therefore...
2: Be two winners.
3: So therefore, there's four different groups.
0: Yeah.
3: If any of those teams have qualified, then it goes down to the second.
0: Team in that group?
3: No, it doesn't. Not to the second team in that group.
2: It goes to the
3: You're ranked fifth, sixth, seventh, eighth, depending on how many points you have.
0: Oh, because Owen's answer would have been that we actually could be... bumped them to the top tier, that we would be playing the team in the
2: Well,
0: top
2: you
0: tier.
2: See, now that's a shambles.
3: You
2: then
3: could,
2: now,
3: you could possibly.
2: Answer, then if Owen's answer's... So, I do believe Nathan's answer's correct,
3: Owen's is
2: Owen's
3: also
2: is
3: correct.
2: Wrong, so I think I deserve
3: correct.
2: Another question for
3: Owen's is also correct.
1: You can have my question, because I won't be getting that
3: Owen's is also correct.
0: Question two for you, oh pride before a fall, Nathaniel. Russia and Ukraine were not allowed to be drawn in the same group for the Nations League due to security reasons, but you knew that.
2: I didn't know that last night.
0: Name the other two nations that couldn't be drawn together due to security reasons.

0: Israel and Palestine.
1: Oh, I know that.
0: Israel and Egypt. Israel and Saudi Arabia. Iran and Iraq. America and Canada. America and Mexico.
2: Stop talking.
0: TikTok. England and Ireland.
1: See, I'm trying to think who's in the same group.
0: Ireland and Northern Ireland.
1: Come on.
0: Jesus, there's too many for you to be able to work that out.
2: No, you were such a smart ass before as well, wasn't it? Yeah.
1: See, they're on the same
0: you
1: group.
0: Actually literally celebrated the arrival of this round.
1: For political reasons.
0: Security reasons.
1: Security reasons. Oh, I was going to say Kosovo and somebody, but I just don't know if Kosovo are in the same group as
0: Russia or Ukraine. Which obviously they're not.
2: How long are we getting here?
0: Yeah, like
1: no. Come on, Dave.
0: It's Friday night. We all want to go home.
1: Azerbaijan.
0: Me. Go on.
2: And Wales.
0: Go on.
1: Azerbaijan.
0: Not done yet. From his arse pocket, is he going to do it?
1: Georgia?
0: No! So close! Kazakhstan. Armenia. Wow. That was pretty good.
2: Spain and Gibraltar had an issue in the last one as well. They couldn't
3: Yeah, but
2: play,
3: they're in different
2: they?
3: Groups this time around, you see, so...
2: Ah, right, yeah, yeah.
0: Question two for
3: That's
0: you,
3: what
0: Dave.
3: Problem was.
0: What ex-footballer drew Ireland's name out of the pot? I didn't recognise him. I had to be told. I mean, I knew the face, but didn't recognise him.
2: I don't know.
0: I'll just...
2: I don't know.
0: Yeah, yeah, yeah,
2: I was
0: on,
2: still
0: yeah.
2: speaking when the buzzer arrived. An ex-footballer.
0: There's like 36,000 of them.
2: I'm going to say...
3: Wasn't Kev.
2: And you didn't recognise him.
3: Well, again.
2: Right. So he maybe lost all his hair.
0: Nah, he looks exactly the same as he did in his footballer.
3: Just dressed smarter.
0: A little bit thicker.
2: And did you like it? What, like, enjoy watching him as a kid?
0: No.
2: But you did watch him as a kid?
0: No, it would have been like a late teens.
3: Ah, here.
2: You'd known the name though, yeah?
0: Obviously. Oh, yeah. Champions League winner? No. Had gone by the time they won the Champions League? Did he play in that team?
3: Ah, here. Yeah. Stop.
0: Come on.
3: Stop.
0: Come on.
2: I'm going to say Darko Panchev.
0: Vladimir Smajcic.
2: Ah,
0: right. So he was gone, wasn't he? By the time
2: no, he scored. No,
3: he scored.
0: God, I totally forgot that.
2: Second goal.
3: Skimmed off the surface.
0: There you go. It's almost like you're a Liverpool fan, Nathan. What's the score?
2: 1-0.
0: 1-0.
2: Yeah.
0: Dave is the only point with that carry answer.
2: Oh,
0: right?
2: No, I got the team.
0: Oh, you got the team. Okay,
3: 1-1-0.
0: All right, so Nathan's on...
2: Stands for nothing,
0: big
2: really.
0: Flat zero.
2: He's on form, Kevin. The last
0: round
2: one.
0: Three.
2: Yeah.
0: The not really the most wonderful time of the year round, as the name of this round suggests, the National Leagues begin this weekend, and despite the structural changes in the Championship summer that significantly undervalue the leagues, we're still slinging some trivia your way on this subject. Question three for you, Kev. The last county to win the Football League, not named Kerry or Dublin, are now in Division 2. The year was 2012. Who won it?
2: Oh, God. I'm hoping for a similar level of question for us.
0: A Division 2 team.
2: Yeah. A Galway in Division 2, I think, was it?
0: No, they got promoted last year.
2: Yeah. Why don't you ask him what other teams may or may not be in Division 2, and they'll whittle it down for you.
1: Yeah. No, I'll have a pop.
2: Give me a decent football team then as well.
0: Big county.
2: He's not trying to think of it.
1: Of course.
0: Jesus Christ! You can't be giving him hints!
3: A big county.
0: Question three for you, Nathan. There's no such thing as a Mayo curse when it comes to the league. Sure, they won it as recently as? When was the last year that Mayo won the league?
2: 2001.
0: Is that the actual question? You said it in such a casual manner. Please tell me you were going to get that. You were going to get that.
3: 2001.
0: I was looking down, and you just answered in such a catch.
3: Don't
0: give him a hint.
3: I thought you were going to do it. When was
0: the
3: previous time?
0: After that.
2: That's outrageous.
0: Again, you know the answer to my one, and I'm struggling. Would you just pass it on?
3: Well, I don't think that's going to happen.
0: Pride before a fall here. Who finished top of the hurling tree in the regular robin section of the league last year? AKA, who finished top of Division 1A?
1: I'm sure you did the game.
2: Well, the last game would have been on a Sunday, so I wouldn't have.
0: Well, you would have done this team quite a bit. We're going to be in a one-all tie heading into the round four.
2: I'm either Waterford or Tipperary. I'm going to say Tip.
4: Correct.
0: Come on, Dave. Remember Waterford didn't take the league that seriously, and then Tip were going great guns until Galway came back and beat them in the league final. Correct. Well done.
2: Thank you.
0: Patronised enough now. The phone free magic number round. Contestants get 3 points for getting the number exactly correct. If nobody manages that, the nearest contestant who doesn't go bust gets 2 points. The second closest gets 1 point. Nathan needs to come from behind to get into some kind of lead and good position in the rapid fire round. Jesus Christ. Look at the two of them. You realise, can we go to the wide shot? Can we just go to the wide shot, please? Yeah, so you can see both their faces. Keep an eye on Dave there, because he's about to crack any second now. Look at Nathan. Yeah, look at Nathan. Yeah. Type, yeah, come on. Right, we can only take the answer that's written on your paper. I'm going to have to ask for your pens once the music ends, if you don't mind. Give us the following number. The number of teams in each group of League D of the UEFA Nations League. Plus the number of teams in Hurling's Division 1A. Plus the number of English sides that have progressed to the knockout stages of Rugby's Champions Cup. Plus the number of points in thousands, closest to the nearest thousand, that LeBron James has now scored in his NBA career. Your 30 seconds expires when Frank Sinatra sings Bright Shiny
4: Beat. What was the LeBron James one?
0: The number of points in thousands, closest to the nearest thousand that he has scored. So,
4: oh my God.
0: How many thousands? It's not actually the number.
3: What's question one?
4: Yeah, no.
0: How many teams in each group of League D of the UEFA Nations League?

0: information deficiency.
1: Okay, so what have you got?
2: 15.
1: Not bust.
3: 31.
1: Not bust. 23, not bust. 41 is the correct answer.
2: What's LeBron James?
0: It must 30, be 18 or 19.
1: 30,000.
3: Oh, is it? 20,000. I knew it must have been a big number.
0: For 3,000. Come on.
3: Well, I just worked out if they play about 100 games and he scores about 30 points per game.
1: 3,000.
3: That's 3,000 a season. Yeah, I should have gone higher. 18, I don't know why I went 20.
0: Score 12. I was bang on 41.
1: So you're correct. You actually are correct. The number of teams in each group of League D of the UEFA Nations League is four.
2: Oh, yeah.
1: The number of teams in Hurling's Division 1A is six.
3: Yeah. Yeah.
1: The number of English sides who progress to the knockout stages is one for the Champions Cup. Mm-hmm. And it's 30,000 points that LeBron James. That's the nearest
2: change answer to that.
1: And then it'll be the nearest thousand. Yeah. Okay, so. You get 2 points.
3: Right.
1: To bring you to three. The two lads.
0: 3-3-2.
1: 3-3-2. You get a point. Were you already on two?
0: I was on two, yeah.
1: Okay, so Dave is on three, Nathan's on three, and Kev's on two. If there is a tiebreak between Nathan and Dave, we tossed the coin earlier.
3: Did we?
1: And Dave wins.
3: What?
1: Yeah.
3: No. We spoke about this last week.
1: There should be a tiebreak, right?
3: There should be a tiebreak.
1: Yeah.
3: And then we had a tiebreak last week.
1: Yeah, he forgot to change the tiebreak, but it's okay. So we're going to go, right? We'll do a tiebreak, right?
3: All right.
1: But Dave gets to pick if he goes first or second.
3: Yeah, like last week, that's fine.
1: How many Ireland caps? You're going second, I guess. Okay. How many Ireland caps does Ian Henderson have?
3: Ian Henderson has...
1: And it automatically goes whoever's second, or does it automatically go to the person on their left?
3: 33.
0: 32.
1: Oh, 34!
3: Oh!
1: Wow. Good answer.
0: Very good.
1: Right. So,
0: have you seen the last couple of crappy quizzes?
2: No.
0: My confidence is low.
2: Is it?
0: That's what, it was important that
3: you're
0: I
3: in this
0: won that tiebreak. You're in this as well.
2: Why?
3: Because it goes...
2: We're all back in
3: a new system.
1: Okay, like so
3: you probably don't remember, but we had it on the Christmas quiz.
2: Oh, was it? Yeah. It's a blur. I actually watched that back and I can't remember any of it. So
0: most famous rapid fire round of crappy quiz history.
1: The score you get in this round is going to be added to your score in the previous round. We have completely revamped the rules of the rapid fire. Instead of a head-to-head, and each person has only been given 20 seconds to answer their own set of questions, there is a full minute of questions for everybody to answer from the same set of questions. We start with the person who has the highest number of points, on to the person in second, and then on to the team in last. If you get a question correct, I'll ask you another question and keep asking until you get one wrong.
2: So
1: once you get a question wrong...
2: Yeah, that was the same. I remember that. I do remember that format, kind of, yeah.
1: Once you get a question wrong, I move on to the next person, and you also get deducted a point. Delaying tactics will be met with an automatic 1 point deduction, so don't you dare.
0: It's Nathan, then myself, then Kev.
1: Obviously.
2: Yes. Yeah.
1: Your time begins with Dave McIntyre. They're not old enough to believe in hypocritism.
0: They're not old enough to believe in hypocritism.
1: In what country was Kyle Edmund born?
3: UK.
1: South Africa. The U is a 30 for 30 about what American university football team?
0: Miami.
1: Correct. Name the first Irishman ever to skate at the European Championships.
0: Statham.
1: What national team does Pierre-Emerick Aubameyang play for?
0: Gabon.
1: Does Alex Wotton play for Connacht or Munster?
0: Munster.
1: What team are second in the Sky Bet Championship?
0: Derby.
1: What football team has a real live goat as a mascot? Dortmund or Cologne?
0: Dortmund.
1: Cologne.
0: Ah!
1: Kev, name the new manager of England women's football team.
2: Phil Neville.
1: What age is Tom Brady?
2: Oh, 41.
1: 40. What age is Bernard Brogan?
3: 32.
1: 33. What club did Jesse Lingard last go on loan to?
0: Cardiff.
1: Derby County. Kev, who lost the EFL Cup final last year?
2: Man United beat Southampton.
1: Correct. Name the NBA team based in Portland.
2: Timbers.
1: Trailblazers. In what year will Qatar host the World Cup?
3: 2022
1: is correct. Sounded to me like that was a romp home victory for one day.
0: Bad time. I needed that one. I did need it. Confidence was on the floor.
3: What was my first question?
1: 6-2-0.
3: No, 6-2-2.
1: Thanks to Nathan was keeping score here. Somebody has a clue what's going on. Thanks very much for being part of our crappy quiz this week. We have our ball bag open and ready for inspection after these.
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1: So unexpected.
2: It's one of those you had to be there moments.
3: You had to be there.
4: It subsequently genuinely did change everything about my life.
5: You had to be there.
6: Okay, it is one of our most popular and favourite slots on the show. It's You Had to Be There. Our guest this week is Owen Colgan, who is obviously a comedian and a fitness expert.
3: More so fitness expert, but
6: how's the fitness industry? It's all the rage these days.
3: It is, yeah. It's good to keep in shape, you know. And when you combine the two worlds together, it's like
6: magic happens.
3: Synergy,
6: yeah.
3: You know.
6: Yeah, exactly. Yeah, very of the now. Before we get into your list, which is brilliant, you're busy at the moment.
3: Got some gigs going on around the country. I'm in Mullingar tomorrow. I was in Derry last week, and Galway in a few weeks' time as well. So
6: you're
3: doing the bypass the whole time
6: on your own?
3: Yeah, pretty much. Yeah. We kind of at the beginning of the Hardy Books, we all like did the show together, but then because everyone's busy with their own stuff, that we just decided we start doing our own stuff. You know.
6: Okay, so you've got a full hour of comedy.
3: Yeah, a full hour of comedy. Yeah.
6: That's tough.
3: It's tough, yeah, definitely. But the only way to do it is to... The only way to get good at it is to actually go on stage and do it, you know?
6: Yeah.
3: Because you can practice as much as you want at home, but you need the people there to get the reaction. Because it gets to a point where if you're at home going over all your material...
6: You think it's no good anymore.
3: You don't even know what's funny. You're like, is
6: this... People aren't laughing because there's no one there.
3: Exactly, yeah. So it starts off, you're like, oh, this is funny, that's funny. You start putting it all together as a story, and then you try to put a narrative through the whole thing. And then at the end of it, you're like, I don't know if any of this is funny.
6: And are you a student of comedy history or that kind of stuff? Or
3: you know, when I started off, I wouldn't have been at all. I would have just because it happened. This career of mine happened by accident with the Hardy Books. So
6: just fill people in. What happened? So how did that happen?
3: Well, I was working in Galway, and the lads were working in different parts of the country. And then
6: what were you doing?
3: I was working in Easton's,
6: right?
3: Out the back tagging books,
6: right?
3: Yeah. And do you a good deal if you want.
7: Yeah, happy days. Love reading it.
6: Tagging books and talking shit in the back room.
3: Pretty much, I was hanging out with the security guard the whole time, right. In the back. And there was another guy that worked in the back. He was always obsessed with World of War. You know that game, World of War?
6: Yeah.
3: He kept on about it every day. And I was like, I have to get out of here. So Eddie Durkin and the Viper, those two fellas, they were doing a school project. So they said, oh, come to Mayo for a weekend.
6: And how did you know them?
3: I knew Eddie Durkin. I'll just stick to their acted names because that's probably handier. I knew Eddie Durkin through French Toast because I used to go to school with French Toast and play football with them.
6: Okay.
3: So he's like, there's this new lad in town. And this lad landed up with long red hair. And I was like, he's a lunatic. So we kind of started all hanging out together. And then they were doing a school project in Ballyfermot.
6: Right.
3: So they had to do a weekend project. And they just said, do you want to get involved? And I was working at the time. I was like, I don't want to be tagging books all my life. Not that there's anything wrong with that.
7: No. Good trade if you can get it.
3: Yeah, exactly.
6: That was the birth of the Hardy Books.
3: Pretty much, yeah. Well, the lads had already filmed a pilot, but then they went and we filmed another kind of extended kind of demo pilot.
6: Right.
3: So then got myself and Salmon and different characters involved. And it just took off from there then, you know.
6: It seems like it was a giant success straight away. Maybe
3: it seems like that in hindsight, but I don't think it was. There was a lot of time in the middle where we were hanging around for weeks going, what's happening now? Do we keep doing this as a career? Because none of us really knew what we were doing with our careers at that time. So it just kind of took off from there, you know, and then we started getting a few gigs here and there. And the first gig we ever did was actually in Castlebar.
6: Right.
3: You might know Castlebar.
7: Yeah, Jesus.
3: And the five of us went up on stage, but we didn't really know the etiquette of stand-up, so we just all started delivering our stories at the same time. And we were trying to kind of get on top of each other with delivering the stories, so the crowd was looking on with a lot of confusion, you know.
6: Okay, yeah.
3: But that was, you know, that was part of it too.
6: That's how great things start.
3: Exactly.
6: In a bit of chaos.
7: Yeah.
3: You know, you need to take the chance as well.
7: Where did Buzz come from? Where did the name Buzz come from?
3: Eddie Durkin, he was doing a prank call one night, and the fellow goes, who's this? And he goes, it's Buzz McDonald. So then the name just stuck from there. And then about a week later, we were doing another prank. And the fellow goes, who's this? And I said, it's Eddie Durkin. And then the two names just kind of came from that. So just random names, you know. Billy Buzz McDonald was the name I go by.
7: Brilliant, isn't it?
6: How do you look back on that time now?
3: I look back at it as a great, kind of diary of the friendship that we had, because I can see not just the messing we did on camera, but I can see how we were getting on at the time too. And we were hanging out all the time, so you know, there'd be periods where we'd be like, I'm sick of hanging out with that lad, or there'd be other bits where, you know, you kind of know how you're feeling in your life at that point as well. So To have it on camera is great, you know.
6: Yeah.
3: And I didn't think people would still talk about it, but the fact that they are, it's a good sign, I guess, you know.
6: And the fact that you are now, that's who you are. You've become a comedian.
3: Yeah.
6: Off the back of it.
3: Definitely. Yeah, yeah. And it's strange, you know, because I never really thought about doing this as a career. And then it just kind of happened by accident, so I'm kind of going with it now. So I'm kind of envious of people who were like, when I was 10, I knew exactly what I wanted to do. Yeah. When I was 10, I didn't really know at all. Maybe play football.
7: Do you have any bits and bobs, like the Celtic jerseys, famous, even the vests? It's kind of like Ounslow from Keeping Up Appearances, the vest, even Eddie Durkin. Do you have bits and bobs that you still have props-wise?
3: No, I had, like, anytime we'd do a gig, you know, I might, like, if I was wearing the Celtic jersey, I get really excited and I take it off and just go, you can keep that. And then after the gig, I'm like, ooh, I want that back, actually. Yeah. So sometimes I'd have to go back and say, I might just get that off you again. But there's a few bits. I've got a Drake jumper at home. And it was just a random one that I found in a second-hand shop. And it's just like Drake doing a dance move. So I have that in the attic at home.
7: Brilliant.
3: And that's not going anywhere for the moment. But that's about it. The odd script and that kind of thing.
7: Yeah, yeah.
6: So make sure I give everybody an opportunity. If anybody wants to buy tickets, just Google Owen Colgan.
3: Yeah, it's on my Instagram as well.
6: Okay.
3: Owen Colgan Fitness.
6: The order here is Liam McHale in the All-Ireland Final in 1996. Obviously the first game. didn't play enough football in the second game for us to rate. So this is the draw game. This is the heartbreak, the biggest?
3: Well,
6: the original heartbreak? I don't know.
3: The game itself wasn't the heartbreak. The game itself was like, it was like kind of going to a house party and you thought it was finished. And then it was like, oh, wait a minute, it's only 9 o'clock. And yet another few hours to go at it. So it was kind of, we went up on the bus and I remember I drank so much TK lemonade on the bus, I nearly exploded on the bus up on the bypass. And we were eating sandwiches and all that stuff and the crack was unbelievable. As you can imagine, like a gang of lads coming up on a bus.
6: What age are you?
3: What was I? I was born in 84, so...
6: You're only 12?
3: 12, yeah.
6: Geez. Right.
3: 12, yeah.
6: Okay. All-time great memories then.
3: Oh, yeah, definitely. It's imprinted, you know. And I remember seeing Liam McHale on the field and he was kind of like, he reminded me of one of my teachers. I had a teacher that also played for Mayo years ago, TJ Kilgallen.
6: Oh yeah,
3: a tough, real tough man, you know. And I remember looking at Liam McHale and he played basketball as well in Ballina, so I was like, who's that lad there? And the game was great, you know. It was like end to end kind of action, and I think there was a bit of a scrap there as well. So the whole thing, I was looking at him as a child going, I want to be that man.
6: And you know, obviously, there's 30 years now of subsequent heartbreak that you don't realise. This is going to be a constant little drumbeat in the rest of your life.
3: I thought that would be the time that we'd win it and then the floodgates would open.
6: Yeah.
3: But some fella in Mayo once said to me that he thinks it's nearly better if we don't win it, because then the party will finish when we do win it, you know?
6: Yeah.
3: Because the novelty wear off, but the longer we leave it, the sweeter the prize would become.
7: I almost feel like two or three lost finals for a Mayo fan will be like character building, but eight, whatever it is now, eight is it? It's just torture. That's torture.
3: And there's been a few along the way where I was like, oh no, this is it. And I've been telling everyone, going, this is it. And then, you know, you're in the pub and you're like, ooh, maybe this is not it. And even against, I think the last time we played Dublin, I think where I was in Murray's pub there on O'Connell Street. And then after the game, the Dubs like, ah, fair play, we wish you won it as well, like, you know.
6: Yeah.
3: But that's even worse. More so, yeah.
7: Yeah, it's worse.
3: I had a friend, he was planning to stay up for the whole weekend after the final, and he just got a bus straight home after the game, because he just like, I can't be listening to people, you know, telling me that you should have won it, like.
6: Yeah.
3: So that's nearly a harder thing to take, you know.
6: It is. The patronising, sorry.
3: I think they mean it. That's the thing. I think they mean it, but at the time, it's kind of like, you know, your girlfriend breaking up with you and she's like, you're a good lad, like.
7: Yeah. Boss, the dog,
3: I don't want to be around you. So, but anyways, yeah.
6: The next one on your list is Adrian Sheeran beating Alan Reynolds in midfield.
3: Yeah.
6: Which is a town of Mayo.
3: It's like a village, you could say, yeah.
6: Right. It's a fight. It was an organised fight.
3: It was at the time, yeah. It was an organised fight and Adrian Sheeran was like an All-Ireland boxing champion.
6: Right.
3: And the venue was called Julian's, and it was like a massive disco. And like the disco was renowned to be famous. Like people from Sligo would go there, Roscommon, people coming off from Clare on buses.
6: Right.
3: You had different rooms, like you had the Chaos Chamber. You had like, apparently Mayo's biggest dance floor in the middle.
6: The Chaos Chamber.
3: The Chaos Chamber, yeah.
7: It's a good selling point, Mayo's biggest dance floor.
3: Yeah, but then I don't know if that was actually factual, like, because this was before the internet, really. So like you couldn't check.
6: Julian's Disco. Is this the one that Nathan used to have a dodgy way of getting people in free.
7: Yeah,
3: People go in the back. There's all different.
6: He had a way of like charging people
3: the side to get
6: inside, but then eventually they found it out, and obviously the bouncers weren't very happy about this.
3: Yeah. Yeah, well, the thing about that place is my uncle was a bouncer there.
6: Okay.
3: So he'd be like, yeah, go on in.
6: Right, so you were guaranteed to get in even at 14?
3: Yeah, pretty much, yeah. But for the actual fight, anyone could win. And the reason why I brought that up, the fight, is because it was just like such an epic off-the-charts fight where like the roof, because the roof wasn't even that high, you know? So everyone was like banging the roof. And at one point, I felt like I saw the sky, like kind of, and the whole roof lifted off the hinges. And Adrian Sheeran won the fight anyways. But he fought for Ireland as well.
6: Was it a close fight? Obviously it was.
3: It was very close, you know? It was kind of hard to know who was winning. And it was just, it felt a bit like Rocky, you know? There was a lot of hard body blows going in there and a lot of kind of going, oh, your man, who's going to win this one?
6: Yeah, there's a strong Irish amateur boxing thing in Mayo. There's been like many Irish champions, whereas, you know, you kind of think there's a few boxing clubs around the country that are kind of considered to be heartlands, but it seems like it was a big deal when you were growing up.
3: Yeah, oh, definitely. There was boxing clubs all over the place. And actually, myself and the lads, we used to go to this like boxing club called Pat Kirby's boxing club, I guess it was, but it was real old school equipment he'd use.
6: Yeah.
3: And there'd be different parts of the training where like you'd put your hands above your shoulders like or your head like this, and there'd be just people coming in like giving you loads of body shots. And like, this is before, you know, you'd have a
5: sports science.
3: Before sports science came into the game. So I don't know if it worked, but I feel like my ribs are still broken.
6: Well, and also your lifelong love of fitness, which is exactly, standing in good stead today. That's where
3: I was on the job learning.
6: So did you box as a kid?
3: No, I did a lot of sparring, and we used to do this thing where we'd travel around to different boxing clubs and we'd kind of just box their local lads. I never actually had an official boxing match, but there was one time we went to Ball. I don't know if you've ever been in Ball. It's a lovely like big town there, but in Mayo, but we went down there anyways, but I remember going in there and there was like a punching bag in the middle. It was really light, but the lads in there were like kind of punching it and it was like swinging. So we were like, oh no, we're going to get destroyed in this place. And then we went into the ring and yeah, I pretty much got destroyed in a local fight by some lad.
6: And that was the end of that?
3: That was kind of like, you know what? I might try and do something a bit easier.
7: Which is scarier, stand up in front of a room full of people for an hour or getting into a ring sparring with a big lad?
3: I mean, from the outside looking in, the boxing would be a lot scarier, but getting up on stage for me is kind of scary, you know? It's kind of my biggest fear, that's why I'm doing it.
7: Yeah.
3: That's kind of one of the reasons why I continue to do it, because it really scares me to the point where I have to actually meditate or learn. I'm trying to learn how to meditate and do affirmations and all that, just so I can kind of counteract all the negative voices that I get in my head.
7: Yeah.
3: You know, so I'm also qualified affirmation expert now as well.
7: So it works. It obviously, the meditation works.
3: Well, I've only tried a small bit of it, but I definitely think it works, yeah. Like, if I have a gig, we'll say in Dublin, what I'll do is I'll drive into Phoenix Park a few hours before the gig and I'll walk around and I'll go, I am good. I am doing my best. I'm trying, you know, that kind of thing.
6: Yeah, I guess if people have bought tickets, they're dying to see you. They know your stuff.
3: Yeah.
6: They're familiar with you. They're already fans.
3: Definitely. But in my mind, I'd be like, okay, they're expecting me now to be funny. And then what if I'm not? You know, what if I'm just the farce? You know, the kind of imposter syndrome.
6: Yeah.
7: But there's almost an awkward humour to buzz. So people like expect a little bit of awkwardness and
3: definitely
7: not non-perfect.
3: Definitely. Yeah.
7: Hour,
3: yeah. That's,
7: you know?
3: Yeah. That kind of works. I try to work that to my favour going, sure, I meant to fall on stage. There was one time actually I had a gig in Donegal. It was the middle of nowhere. And the stage was brought out forward a bit. And I have a projector, so I'm constantly pointing back to the projector, doing slides and stuff like that. But didn't I end up falling off the back of the stage? And the slide thing, like the an old cartoon. So people laughed.
6: There you go.
3: That was actually the biggest laugh of the night. And I was like, cheers.
6: That's my new ending.
3: Exactly.
6: The last time we had you on, you were in Buenos Aires. And the line wasn't amazing, but it struck me that you were a well-travelled man. I don't know, well, maybe I just, he is away when we want to talk to him. He is therefore a man who travels a lot.
3: Just pure luck.
6: Was it? Okay.
3: Just pure luck, yeah. So, yeah, Buenos Aires, I was there for the time to win the final.
6: Yeah.
3: So it was nuts. It was like Garrett Brooks on steroids. It was like
7: there's a thought there, yeah.
3: Yeah, exactly. Think about that for a second. Garrett Brooks squatting while on steroids. It was like the population of Ireland on the streets. And I was hanging out with some people that I know over there, girlfriend and different people. Well, and It was just, I got carried away at one point. It was like being in an ocean where you're like, Jesus, I was just getting pulled away and my arms were up there. And I couldn't really do anything about it. So I just got brought into the crowd. And then I had to kind of sneak my way through like loads of people. And I was like sweating absolute buckets, you know? And I was like, I have no idea about anybody here at all. So I had to kind of keep walking down like side streets just to get to a point where I could actually like kind of breathe, you know, and get my phone out and text them. I was like, right, I'll meet you at this location. So ended up meeting them at a different location, but it was pretty much I was on my own in an ocean of Argentinians.
6: How does that feel?
3: Felt quite good, actually.
6: Did it?
3: Yeah, there was I was doing a bit of tango in the middle of it, you know?
7: Do you have any Spanish?
3: Un poquito, sí.
7: Oh.
3: Well, not really much more than that.
6: Well, the reason I bring this up is because your next one is Steve McManaman for Real Madrid against Espanyol. So, is this in Barcelona or is this in Madrid?
3: Madrid.
6: Right.
3: Yeah.
6: They won 5-1.
3: Yeah.
6: It's just a run-of-the-mill La Liga game. McManaman must run the show, does he?
3: Well, yeah, he did pretty well, like, and I just felt some sort of affinity towards him. I don't know why, like, but it's kind of like that connection you have with Liverpool. So when I seen McManaman playing with all the Galacticos, I was like, he's my guy. You know, I want to be that guy. So I think he scored a goal actually in that game as well.
7: His goal, yeah.
3: Yeah, yeah. So it was nice to see it too, because I don't think he was getting a real good time when he was over there. So yeah,
6: that ends well for him, obviously, with the cracker in a Champions League final. But were you a Liverpool fan already?
3: I'm not even a Liverpool fan. Somebody got me the ticket.
6: Right.
3: So I'm actually a Man United fan. Yeah, so sorry about that, lads.
7: No, I'm United fan. So
3: United, okay,
7: yeah,
3: cool.
7: Yeah, it's all good.
3: So it was just one of those things where, like, somebody got me a ticket. That's normally kind of what happens. I'm not really a great man for getting tickets, but if somebody says to me, "Do you want a ticket?"
6: You say yes.
3: I'll take it because I don't want to miss out on an experience.
6: And were you just in Madrid and happened to get the ticket, or had you gone because you knew you were getting the ticket?
3: I went because I knew I was getting a ticket to go to the game. Yeah, so.
6: Okay, yeah. Bernabeu, a good state, good.
3: Unbelievable, but I found it strange. I found like the actual pitch was, it looked a bit smaller than I thought. Like it looked actually smaller than you might see like an amateur football field in, even in Mayo. Like, you know, it looked, looks smaller than the fields I've been playing on in Mayo. So,
6: and sorry, is football your first love? Soccer as a kid?
3: Soccer as a kid, and then it went to kind of Gaelic football. And yeah, it was pretty much between those two.
6: And did Gaelic football when you went to school and like a little bit later, or when Mayo, you started going to the Mayo games at 12 thinking, oh, this is
3: amazing. I was more so into soccer, you know, but then Gaelic football was really encouraged in school because we had people like TJ Kilgallen, Martin Kearney.
6: Oh yeah.
3: He was another teacher of ours. So it was kind of encouraged to play Gaelic football. Now I wasn't that good. I didn't have the height, but I had the touch. I had a good touch on me, but the problem is I couldn't get near the ball. So I kind of stuck to the little kind of tidy passes in soccer. But then over the years, I've kind of grown more towards the Gaelic football.
6: Right.
3: I don't know what it is. I just feel like, because I'm maybe living back in Mayo again.
6: I was going to ask you, you're back living in Mayo and you can feel, are the spidey senses tingling again that this might be the year? Will you be sitting in Murray's and your mate getting a bus home, or will you maybe like, yeah, where do we own this town?
3: That's the thing, you see. You have to decide where you're going to be for it, you know, because that's an important feeling to have after. Like,
7: Mayo would shut down for weeks, wouldn't it?
3: There was lads crying one of the finals that Mayo lost outside the pubs, just like lads who would never show emotion, men in their 70s, you know, like lads, like real tough lads with big hands, and it was just like, I just seen them breaking down. I was like, please win it in my time.
7: Jesus,
3: you know. But I'll probably be in Mayo for the next one.
6: It's a good story, though, the constant waiting for it. Yeah, I mean, it's great to live through, I suspect. Maybe it is great to live through, because you always feel alive. That's
3: definitely,
6: like,
3: you know, yeah, and it makes it all exciting.
6: It is always exciting.
3: Yeah, and like...
6: Your brand is... We are the exciting team who will... When we look like we're dead, we're not dead. And when we look like we're going to win it, we're not going to win it. It's like
3: you never
6: keeping
3: know.
6: You on your toes.
3: Exactly, yeah.
6: We have two more to go. This one, I mean, I'm very surprised. Shea Given for Ireland against Italy in Poznan in 2012.
3: Another free ticket.
6: Right.
3: Well, a ticket that it was raffled between myself and the lads. So myself and another friend, Michael Salmon, got two tickets.
6: Right.
3: But for some reason, we just went in different directions to the stadium. And we were in the stadium and I was in a big bunch of like Irish, Polish people from all over the world were just like in the stadium shouting, and I don't really have good eyesight, hence I got the glasses, so I couldn't quite see what was going on. But I remember I was asking a fella beside me, and he's like, "Oh, Shea Given's after saving that one again." So I felt like his presence was very important to stop it getting hammered altogether.
6: Yeah, I mean,
3: that's a lot of diving, you know.
7: Yeah,
6: the tournament wasn't great.
3: No, it wasn't great. No, but the atmosphere was amazing. We were actually over in Poznan at the time. over there doing a bit of filming.
6: Right.
3: But the next day we went to like this kind of water park just to kind of chill out, you know, and just to kind of relax and forget about the football. And myself and another lad were in this kind of spa-like kind of jacuzzi area. And, you know, there's different etiquette around the world for those kind of things. So we were kind of in a circular room and there was a hose in there just with water coming out of it, just to cool you down. So my friend had the hose out and he started spraying it all over the room. And then all of a sudden, he was like, what's that? And then this, like, really big Polish guy kind of walked out of the mist. And he'd been spraying this Polish lad on the chest with water. So he found the funny side of it, too, thank God, because he was a big dude. Yeah. But that certainly made us forget about the result anyway.
7: Jesus. Didn't forget something like that in a hurry.
3: Yeah, but, like, the Irish fans were at that particular competition. Everyone was like, you're Irish, oh,
6: yeah,
3: my God.
6: Yeah.
3: I want to buy you a drink, or they want to spend time with you.
6: There was a 24-hour sensation where everyone was like, oh, you can't be singing the Fields of Athenry at the end of the game. I was like, well, I mean, for me, the Fields of Athenry is like a horror show where you're mourning the loss of something terrible. And it's only appropriate when you've been hammered or you're trying to lift up a team who've been beaten. The Munster fans did it after Northampton beat them in the European Cup final in rugby, and the Ireland fans did it after that, and I thought that was quite appropriate. If Leinster fans had broken into it last week, I wouldn't have minded, because it's like, we still have your backs here. There was I personally at the time.
3: No, it's the undying support, you know.
7: That's a patriotic song too, though.
3: Patriotic, yeah.
7: It's a lament at the end of it all, but
6: it's a lament for something lost, and we had lost our, you know, our all the football matches. Badly.
3: Let's not go into detail now.
6: Exactly,
3: yeah.
6: And then the last one is Simon Zeebo. This is a moment of exuberance to finish on Wales against Ireland in 2013.
3: My brother got me a ticket for that. And he's like, do you want to go to this game in Cardiff? And I was like, I don't really know anything about rugby at all. But he goes, come on, it'll be a bit of fun. And again, the eyesight was kind of struggling at the time. So I remember watching, I seen the Zeebo flick, you know, and I was like, what was that? I couldn't really get it. And I had to wait to see it on the big screen to like realize how good it was, you know, because there was a massive kind of roar at the time, you know?
6: Yeah.
3: And that was amazing. Yeah, that was the one and only rugby game I've ever been to.
6: A lot of times the roar at matches is like, I think something amazing has happened. What was it? It's kind of a, and then you see it again on the big screen and it's, ooh.
3: Yeah, yeah, exactly. Yeah, you can digest it a bit better. But we went to a pub then, quite close to the stadium after, and then we met some like Welsh ladies, and they're like, oh, go on, speak to us in like Irish or your Irish accents and all that stuff. So we were just chatting to them about the bog and fucking turf, and they were loving it. So I suppose maybe, I don't know, you might have some Welsh people down the bog.
7: What were you saying about the bog? What would you say?
3: Just kind of saying stuff like, oh, I love a bit of foot and turf, and, you know, there's a great drying out there. And they found that just, like, hilarious, because they'd never heard any bog talk before.
6: Wow. So there you go. So it was a good day and good night.
3: Yeah. It was good, yeah.
6: Are we to assume that, retrospectively now, all of these, there was also some something else that happened, and like in what was the name of the nightclub?
3: Julian's.
6: Yeah, good night that night too.
7: Or the Poznan steam room. The great Poznan steam room incident.
3: I'm married to like a Polish fella now.
6: There you go.
3: All in all, great times, you know, great experiences, and
6: Well, thanks very much for sharing it. So, your next gig is in Mullingar tomorrow night, you said?
3: Mullingar tomorrow night.
6: Tickets still available or no?
3: I think that one's sold out. That's in Columbia Bar, and then I'm in the Roisin Dove in Galway, and then Dolan's as well in Limerick. So it's kind of like a mini tour, and then I'm going to sort of add on some extra dates at the end of it.
6: Okay, so for dates and fitness advice, get onto Instagram.
3: Please do, yeah.
6: On Coggins, you had to be there. Thanks very much.
3: Thanks very much.
1: It's so unexpected.
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6: You had to be there.
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3: With Vodafone, official sponsors of the Irish rugby team. Team of us, everyone in.
4: Okay, well, the main focus this week has been on England's V-shape while facing the Haka, and for encroaching over the halfway line, they inexplicably get fined by World Rugby £2,500. I mean, what's going on here? Hello?
5: I know. I mean, what is going on here? You'd have to say this reeks of some kind of conspiracy theory, or at the very least, hypocrisy. I mean, the All Blacks are allowed to perform a kind of Maori war dance, threatening to rip their opponents' heads off.
4: Rip off their heads and shit in the hole, I believe, are the lyrics.
5: Well, we don't know they're the exact words. I mean, we can't 100% verify that they're the exact lyrics.
4: Okay, fair enough. But how are you supposed to react when a bunch of crazy men with bulging eyes and tongues hanging out are shouting at you and threatening you in some kind of unintelligible rant?
5: Well, I suppose you could ask the same question of anyone coming out of Copperface Jacks on a Saturday night.
4: Okay, Ronan O'Gara joins us live from the Jacks, as usual, in France. Ronan, South Africa sort of promised a big physical battle against England. They kind of bullied Wales in the semi-final. Are they going to do the same again against England?
6: That's a good question, Jor. Can they do the same? I don't know, to be honest. They might, and then again, they might not. I suppose that's the thing about rugby, you just don't know.
4: Indeed you don't. Just like anything that actually hasn't happened yet, it's hard to know. But I was hoping you might be able to, I don't know, shed some light on the subject, maybe?
6: Well, I think England will have to accumulate points at this level. They know that. So, you know, they'll have to accumulate points early on if they want to
5: win?
6: Exactly.
5: Sure. Okay, well, Will Greenwood has, of course, won the World Cup with England in 2003. It's 16 years ago, so I can count. And Will joins us now live. Will, what sort of mindset do you think England would adopt when facing the All Blacks on Saturday? Will it be all-out attrition, or will it be a bit more to it than that?
7: Biggest game of their lives ever. Bish, bash, bosh, smash, grab up the middle, clear out, boom, bomb, bombard, absolutely clinical, fire in the belly, ice in the veins, key battles in the tight five, two mammoth packs, toe-to-toe, stuck in from the off, all or nothing, no holds barred, gain line, hard yards, line out crucial, in, out, up, down, around and about, all day long, scrums, absolutely, back row breakdown, vital, impact, contact, halfbacks, 9, 10, 11, 12, 13, 14, 15, vital, bring it on, space, vision, man or two along it, absolutely vital, more vital than anyone or anything, anywhere, ever.
4: Oh, yeah, okay. 53106 is the text number. If anyone has a clue what Will Greenwood was talking about, I certainly don't. You could be in with a chance to win something in association with something, although let's face it, that's highly unlikely. I think he said that England were going to win, but I can't be sure.
5: I think there's a fundamental flaw in a sport that sort of makes you want the Springboks to come first. That's what I think.
4: Yeah, it's hard to care. Gotta say, I'm kind of sick of this World Cup rugby bullshit. I can't wait to get stuck into some proper analysis, like analysing something with merit, something with real soul, like, I don't know, Birmingham Derby. Birmingham versus Aston Villa. That would be my dream. In the meantime, I'll say goodnight.
5: Go, Baka. Baka me backside. Sick of it.
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1: We are going to take a walk down memory lane. We are going to relive in a degree of depth the Munster Heineken Cup season of 2000. And to do so, we have Keith Wood joining us from his residence. Hello.
2: Hello, how are you, Joe?
1: I'm very well. And from Shea Quinlan, we bring in Alan. Hello.
3: Hi, Joe. How are you? Hi, buddy.
2: Hi, Quinny.
1: So in setting this up, Quinny, I realise that your relationship with timekeeping is a loose one. And I want to know, Keith, if that was the case back in 2000.
2: Look, he hasn't changed one bit. So it's 20 years of Quinny nonsense, I'd say. But you grow to love it, you know, how mad and different he is. But no, he's technologically not great. And timekeeping is, he's part-time keeping, I would say. To be fair, Quinny?
3: Probably fair enough, Woody, yeah, I think. Even though I normally have a lot of anxiety and panic in me, for some reason I just cannot master the timekeeping scenario. I just kind of go into a kind of a relaxed mode, but I can't say I'm getting better. I'm probably getting worse.

0: gear, anyway, that's the most important thing.
1: My favorite one of them, I don't know if you remember it, Quinny, was the foot and mouth year, where we were warned about turning up late for meetings, and we looked around one of the team meetings, and Eddie was very cross. And you actually weren't at the meeting at all. Not only were you late, turn up, and we went down and I spoofed, got you dropped from the squad. I remember I thought you were going to puke. He was inside shaving. Well, lads, how are you doing? When we came in to see him, forgot there was a meeting on at all.
0: That is true. The panic that set over me after that, when about 6 he came into the room and told me that the team was named and I was starting in the team, and it was before the French game in 01, and there was a presentation. I think Mike Ford was doing a presentation about where we defend, and Quinny, you were to go here for the kickoffs and all this kind of detail. And he obviously couldn't find me in the crowd and didn't kind of look to make eye contact. And John Hayes was kind of telling me all about that afterwards. And I was down the room having a shave, totally chilled out and relaxed and happy in myself. And about 6 he came into the bedroom and I was shaving away there. So yeah, that did happen. It's a true story.
2: To jog people's memory for the season of 99-2000, so this is still only Munster's, what, fifth year as a professional outfit. I was looking back, the capacity at Thomond Park was 14,000. Keith, were you back for one season and you knew it would only be one season?
1: Yeah, I had a very strange thing. Charlie Mulqueen from the Cork Examiner, as it was, had heard a rumour that I was thinking of coming back, and he rang me and I said, no, I'm not. I'm definitely not coming back. And then he wrote an article to say that this was a rumour and that I wasn't coming back. And the CEO of Quinns said, listen, is this rumour, are you thinking of going back? And I said, absolutely not. He said, well, it's a World Cup year. If you want to go back this year, you can, because it would save us a chunk of money. There's no relegation. We'd be quite happy if you wanted you wouldn't play as many games. As it turned out, I played 37 games that season, so it wasn't exactly a rest. But so I, on the summer tour that year, I had a discussion with Don Lennon. Billy Lavery, I think, was president of the RFU. And we just thrashed out a deal on the way back, just nice and quietly. And I ended up back in Munster. And I played for Munster from sort of 92 to 94, 95. I'd been on the bench and had played maybe one season, got injured. And I loved it, and it was a big thing for me to go back. It was strange. It was kind of mad, because you knew you were only going to be back for a year. And I remember having a conversation with Frankie Sheehan, because he wasn't overly happy with the fact of me coming back. And I said, look, we'll just work our butt off together and see what happens. And we'll both try and get better during the season. And I will only be gone. I will only be there for 9 months or 10 months period of time. So it was, you know what, it worked out great. It was nearly a fairy tale.
2: Yes, it was indeed. Yeah, we'll get to that. And how did the professionalism at Munster compare to what you were used to at Quinns?
1: It was very different. It was very unusual, actually. I remember, like, we had 9 international captains in my team in Quinns, and I'd been captain the year before, and it was, it was very professional, very clued in. And Munster wasn't anywhere near as professional, and that comes across a really big negative. And when you looked at it at the very start, it was almost like a negative. But there was a sense of team in Munster that, for all the amount of skill, qualities, experience that we had in Quinns, we just didn't have. It was chalk and cheese. And Munster had a tough edge. I mean, some of the training sessions were tougher than matches that you'd have in the Premiership. And it was different, entirely different. And there was a sense of fun in Munster that didn't exist in Quinns. And so I loved the year I had coming back. And I was pretty serious anyway. But I loved the fun that was in there. I didn't love it all the time, but I loved it a lot of the time. And I have to say, I'd found the start of professional rugby very, very difficult. And it was very tiring, a huge amount of rugby. And I kind of reignited my love with the game with that season back in Munster.
2: Quinny, just remind me, where were you at that stage in your career? What age were you? Were you very much established starter? Or where were you kind of heading into that 99-2000 season?
0: Yeah, I was 24, and I had, I suppose, we started off the season brilliantly because, I suppose, as Woody said, you know, we were probably still quite amateur away thing. You know, beat an English team in Thornwood Park was probably third or fourth year in Europe. And if we beat an English team, it was seen as success. And that was kind of the message when Declan Kidney took over in 97, that we had this kind of jovial, hard edge to us, where we were, didn't really understand what it was like to win, I suppose, and win consistently. We were very difficult to beat at home at Thornwood Park. And, part of the kind of growing as a group, and a vast majority of the group that we started with went on to play for Ireland, and most of the guys stayed with Munster throughout their whole careers. But I think it was a real learning curve for all of us because, we started to win a little bit more and started to believe in ourselves a little bit. And Declan was really good around that. The fitness levels needed to improve. And I think when John Langford came in 99 and Woody signed, they brought a new level of professionalism and a real kind of eye-opening way of training, preparing. And as Woody said, you know, he's coming from a more professional setup with Quinns. John Langford had come from Australia, and he was embarrassing guys the way he was training in the gym and some of the fitness sessions we did. I remember we had 3K fitness tests, and John Langford would literally be lapping people so he was kind of showing players up, and we thought we were strong and fit, and but we weren't. I think we were good at doing the beach weights and probably looking good in the gym, but we weren't training hard enough. But I think the greatest enjoyment out of playing with the players, and Woody mentioned it, there was a hard edge there, but there was also a great ambition to get better. And 99 season was probably, we turned a corner, we won the Interpros in 98, and it was always our major goal before Europe ever was mentioned. Can we win the Interpros? We win the Interpros as more Munster guys in the Irish team, and it was, you know, that rivalry between the other provinces. But I think 99 was probably the start of more of a belief in the team. And then, as I said, Langford and Woody coming in were quality, top quality players. Mikey Mullins had signed. He was Irish qualified as well. But we hadn't any overseas players other than that. Mm. And but the younger players, the likes of, you know, John Kelly, Jason Holland, Anthony Horgan, Rod Strings, Golliver's captain, Hayes, Claw even, you know, was got fitter and more professional. And I think there was an ambition within the group to try and do well in Europe. Now, we had no idea that come the end of that season that we'd be playing in a final, but we definitely thought we were better, and we started really well. So it was enjoyable. It was really enjoyable. And we did feel we were getting better. Going back to what I said about Declan Kidney, when he came in 97, he was kind of trying, the big thing for Declan with us was to try and change the mindset and actually get us to believe that we could win. And I genuinely, I don't want to be patronizing Woody because he's a big enough head as it is. But, I think the mentality, the mental side of it was really, really important for us, that we actually could, of course we could perform well at home in Thomond Park. It just happened way more naturally, but it was about winning on the road. And we won our first game in France in 98 away in, against Bourgoin. Or was that 99, Woody, against Colombia? I can't remember. Was it 98?
1: 98 Colombia, 99 Bourgoin. No, the other way around.
0: The other way around, yeah. So we won in France for the first time, and they were kind of, that was a significant step for us in that growth and in the mental kind of approach to game. So it was a real feel-good factor. And as I said, Woody and Langford being the team, you know, two players who came in, Mullins, Jason Holland.
2: Yeah.
0: And a lot of the younger players were playing well as well and starting to play better in themselves.
2: You mentioned the Interpros there, Quinny. So again, even in the 99 season, Keith, you beat Leinster home and away, 30 points to 13 in Donnybrook. Ulster, you won in Ravenhill by a single point, so a decent start to the season. And then the pool had Colombia, as you say, you beat them in December 99. The Saracens games, I don't particularly remember them, Keith. but they seemed like they were incredible games. You won in Vicarage Road in the November by a single point, 35 points to 34 at Vicarage Road. And then in the January, they came to Thomond. And that was also a one-point win, 31 points to 30. So between winning in France and then seeing off Saracens twice, you must have, as you were acclimatizing, realized, yeah, you know, this team had a bit of something about them.
1: Well, there was something else. The game against Leinster and Donnybrook was 5 days after we lost, I think, to Argentina in Lens.
2: Wow.
1: And Declan Kidney, in fairness to Kidney, no, and he's, at times he's mad as a brush, and at times he's truly magnificent. And the two of those, it's very hard to figure out which one is which at the time. And it took a while to get it, but he had a lovely emotional gauge of his players. That's what I would have always said. So for that game against Leinster, he actually said, you can turn up for the game, and if you want to play, you can play, and if you don't, you don't have to. It was amazingly different, you know. So we all got up at the morning of the game, and we said, Jesus, yeah, we want to play. Our last game was a dreadful game in France, and we need to get up in the field. And to say that we were hungry on that day, we blew Leinster away. The match against Ulster was actually on the hurling pitch in Queen's, at Queen's University. And I think it was the first time Munster had won in Ulster for 20-odd years or 25 years, something crazy, a long period of time. So there were things that were being knocked over all the time. The Saracens game was interesting, very interesting from Kidney's perspective. And I do want to talk about John Langford, but Kidney, we had a team meeting that week. And I don't know if Quinny can remember it, but he had loads of noise blaring inside in the team room. There was a remote control car because they used to bring the kicking tee on with a remote control car in Watford. There were kind of scantily clad women up on top of the pictures of women up on the room, and we're saying, like, what the hell is going on in here? And he said, listen, when you go over there, it's all razzmatazz, it's all cheerleaders, it's all noise. They'll turn up the noise, it'll be very loud. You're going to be waiting a few minutes for a tea to be brought on by a remote controlled car. You can lose your concentration. You need to get your head around that this is something that's very different to what you're used to. And I, you know what, I thought it was mad and brilliant in equal measure. And we went out to that game. And to be honest, lots of guys, like in our back line, we had some really good players, but they weren't big Irish name players. And at the time, you'd Raj and Stringer, and nobody really knew them. And you had Killian Keane, who was a lovely footballer, Jeremy Staunton, who was a really fantastic footballer, and Dutchie Holland, who was, he never seemed to do anything flash, but my God, was he the most effective player to have on the field. So suddenly there was an awful lot of good things happening. But that game turned on the fact that Saracens brought Paul Wallace off the bench. And at that stage, we were just lacking a little bit of focus in the game over there. And there was one of the guys that we'd all played with, and he'd been, you know, played under 20 with me in Munster, and we'd played against him, and he'd been with Ireland and on the line. And that just became our focus in the game. And we just pretty much kind of said, okay, we're going to attack him. Himself and his brother nearly had a scrap in the middle of the game, which was really interesting. And we snuck over for a win. That was a huge step for Munster to make that win away from home. Mm. When we got back, the pressure was now on us, and I mean, we played some incredible rugby, and I do remember this very well. About 3 minutes before the end, or 4 minutes before the end, I made a mistake. I came out of the line about 10 yards from our line, came out to make the tackle, made the tackle, but it took me about 7 yards to bring your man down. It was a dreadful tackle, a bad mistake. It was in the wrong position, and they snuck over for a try. And I remember standing behind the post. I don't know if you remember this, Quinny, but Golov just said, okay, we know what we have to do. We're going to get the kickoff. We're going to kick the kickoff. We're going to catch the ball. We're going to hold on to it till we get a penalty. Then we're going to kick it in the corner. And when we go from there, we're going to score. And we got the ball. We held on to it for 30 seconds, penalty. We kicked into the corner, held on to it again, another penalty, kicked into right into the corner. And we snuck over for a try. and Rog didn't even know if he needed to kick the kick or not, whether 1 point defeat was enough, all these things that you're trying to remember that you know. But he kicked the most unbelievable kick. It wasn't going over. It came back in and grazed the post and went in. I remember that as clear as clear. And I remember the noise in Thomond Park, and it was the old Thomond Park, and it just was... It was phenomenal, and it was part of this kind of drive. But the one thing I did want to say is, you mentioned the scores. We played that year unbelievable rugby. It was in a great blend of forwards and backs. It was kind of guys running all over the place, and some of the scores were truly amazing, actually.
2: So for the purposes of time, and we can jump back and forth, and I will ask you about John Langford as well, Keith. To the knockout stages, Stade Francais at home, 27 points to 10. Again, another very respectable score racked up. The Toulouse semi-final lives long in the memory. Munster 31, Toulouse 25. You can't overstate the extent to which Toulouse were very much Toulouse in their pomp. They were tournament favourites. They had won 9 in a row before that game. But Quinny, for you, the knockout stages, and you can bring in Kidney here and your experience, the knockout stages for you, Quinny, were that little bit different.
0: Yeah, they were different. I think I played the start of the 6 pool games, and I got injured in the last pool game against Pontypridd over in Wales, and I was out for a couple of weeks. And there was a, back then there was a 3 month, because there was no Celtic League back then, there was a 3 month, three and a half month gap between the last pool game and the quarterfinals. So we were back playing with our clubs, or playing, some guys were playing for our nation. I wasn't. And I suppose I didn't play that well with Shannon. We'd have star-studded Shannon team, a very strong side. We actually started losing games, and we weren't training that much with Shannon, and there was a lot of disruption there. And I probably let my frustration and get the better of me, and I didn't play that well, and I was trying too hard, and suddenly came quarter-final time. I got the call from Declan Kidney that he wanted to see me, and Eddie Halvey was starting instead of me for the Stade Francais game. I was originally told it was because of Eddie was he was an exceptional athlete, but he was only training part time with us because he'd come back from London Irish, and he was playing with Shannon but wasn't full time with Munster. So it was kind of a bit of a bolt out of the blue, and Eddie was exceptional in the lineout. So I was told because it was a Stade Francais lineout and stuff. And look, in fairness, Eddie played that game. He probably robbed two or three lineouts from them. In the quarterfinals, I came on for 2 minutes at the end. Wasn't involved in the game in the semi-final in Toulouse, or the final against Northampton. And in fairness, Eddie was outstanding. So it was a kind of a real kind of a change from where the first half of my season went brilliantly, where I was getting man of the match awards in those inter-pro games, or you know, man of the match awards and some a couple of the Heineken Cup or the European games, to suddenly now playing really poorly for Shannon, not being on the Munster team, and a bit of a salt really. And it was a real learning curve for me, and it was the first day that I experienced that situation of being dropped. You know, Dick Kidney was really good with me about it. I was devastated, but you know, I put the head down and just accepted it. And I remember being in Toulouse. That Toulouse game was just, it was one of the greatest wins ever for Munster. It's right up there. There's a lot of them we could pick. But I remember doing we were captain's run the day before the game, and Toulouse were just finished before us. And we were kind of laughing because we were wearing these O'Neill's baggy t-shirts, oversized tracksuits and oversized t-shirts. None of the gear fitted us properly. You know, the gear is all fitted nowadays and the muscles are out and everybody can see the condition of players. We looked like a bunch of amateurs arriving across the field, and Toulouse were walking off with all these big monsters who were looked way better conditioned than us, and the daunting task of playing away in France. But as Woody said there, we had developed a way of playing that was hard to analyse that year, where we were really good in our set piece was good, our maul was good, we had an array of ball carriers, and we had guys who played in the back line who weren't outstanding athletes, but they were just relentless, and they were fit and they were skillful, and they couldn't run away and beat anyone for out and out pace. But we just played with a tempo that was pure kamikaze style.
2: Yes.
0: And that's what happened in that semi-final. And it was an incredible game. And it was, you know, I always say the Saracens game in Thomond Park was, that was the moment where we kind of turned the corner and we were ready. But then, and you know, and then the team accelerated on, and the performance in against Luton Bordeaux was a different level.
2: Yes, and that style of play you describe is perfectly encapsulated, Keith, in the O'Gara try, the one that effectively goes from Munster's own 22 right through to the try line. Obviously, three tries that day in Bordeaux. That must rank incredibly highly, even for you. You've had lots of big days, Keith, but that performance against that team, that was pretty special. In the sunshine, in France, you know, like it was real kind of vintage Heineken Cup stuff instantly.
1: Well, it was 27 or 8 degrees, right, which doesn't suit me or John Hayes, right? I can tell you that, that's heat coming down. I lost at Toulouse in the quarterfinal of the Heineken Cup the previous year, and we lost by 60 points with Quinns. And, you know, to say that there was a level of trepidation going down there and they were in their pomp. Yeah. There's a couple of things that stick out to me for that day. One was that the Munster crowd travelled and were louder than the Toulouse crowd. And that was the first, I don't know whether it was the first time that had happened or not, but it was on the field. You hear the noise, but you rarely hear, you know, exactly who it is that's calling it. That felt like a home game on the hottest day that we'd play in. And it was stunning. And I love playing in France because I love the abuse and I love the noise and the heckling. I just think it makes for a fantastic atmosphere. To have that when you have, I don't know how many thousand, 4,000 or 5,000 Munster fans or whatever were there on that day that were making more noise, that was incredibly special. There also was John Hayes scoring a try, which is absolutely... one of those really, really rare things that happen. And there's a great joy in the fact that he actually hasn't moved for the previous 60 seconds to score that try. quite something. But it was an amazing try. There was a lot went on this. And it also showed the strength and depth of the team. So I went off injured at halftime. I tried to get it strapped up to come back on again. It was an incredibly long walk to get onto the field. And I was trying to go back on. I couldn't. And I was shouting at them, stick Frankie on. And Frank Sheehan came on and had a cracking game. Absolutely. Had a brilliant 40 minutes, did really, really well. And suddenly there was a coming together that a lot more people were involved. And even though Quinny wasn't, he had been involved earlier on. And it was the first time that there was this strength and depth, because you never wanted to go off before, you know, and you still didn't want to go off, but you wanted when guys came on that they do a good job. Mm. And there seemed to be a bit of a change in that one. And in many respects, the peak that we had in that game almost put us under pressure for the final, because suddenly we were still, nobody was talking about us, even though we were thinking we're on this big journey. Nobody was really talking about us at all. And then suddenly we beat the princes of Europe, and we were favourites for the final in Twickenham, which is a kind of rare place for us to be.
2: Alan, do you remember the meeting the night before the final? Because it's been talked about a few times as potentially unhelpful and maybe left players emotionally drained. I don't know, has that been overstated or does that tally with your memory? What happened the night before?
0: I don't put a big emphasis on us being too emotional. I think we did get an emotional meeting. I think Tim came up with the idea to ask each individual person what it meant to them and where we were at. And obviously it was new ground, a lot of us, and people got quite emotional, and some guys, you know, there was a few tears shed. So I know it was mentioned afterwards that it didn't affect performance the next day. I think we ended up playing at a Northampton side who were kind of carrying a number of players who were injured, who barely made the game. They'd played the week before. I think we had a 2-week break. We had a lovely cushy run into the final. They were bruised and battered. People were writing them off. And I think their bit of match hardness actually probably got them the results. I know you could look back and look, Munster should have still won the game, I think. Rog missed two incredibly hard kicks, but, you know, both of them were very, very close, and there was very fine margins in the game. And I just think they had an extra little bit of energy, which doesn't make sense, because they were probably out on their feet in the previous couple of weeks to put a squad together. And the meeting the night before, I know some people talk about, I don't think it had a major effect. I think the desired effect would, the idea of it was to try and just bring us closer together, and really kind of emphasize what it meant to everybody. And, you know, who knows? Some people have probably have a different opinion that it had an effect, but, I was on the bench and I was nearly crying as well. And, I think Ken O'Connell, he said that, Ken O'Connell wasn't on the bench, but he was in the squad and everybody got a chance to speak. And he just, if you can remember, Woody, I think he said something about the last time when Ireland had beaten England in the Millennium Cup or something, wasn't it? There was some trophy that Ken O'Connell got blamed for robbing the last time he played in Twickenham. And that's all he was worried about, that nobody blaming for robbing the trophy the next day. So it ended with a little bit of humour, but there was a lot of emotion in that meeting.
1: I remember sitting on the bench in 94 for that game against England with Ken. To sit and watch any game with Ken is something that I would recommend anybody to have a chance of in their life. It really is something. He's crazy on the sideline. And that meeting, I thought, went a little bit too long, but that was all. I felt, and this is in retrospect, but I did feel at certain parts of the time, our travel schedule for that game was dreadful. I have a feeling we flew into Gatwick and then got a bus over to Heathrow, which is over to where we were staying for Twickenham, which was crazy. We also went in against all the traffic and came back stuck in traffic the day before the game to walk around. We spent an awful lot of time in the bus. I think we did an awful lot of things that you do because you're trying to fill your time because you don't know what you're going to do. And I think if you looked at what Munster and the Munster teams did afterwards, and some of the Irish teams did afterwards, they got used to being in those big, difficult, huge occasions and had got rid of some of the mistakes that they would have had to get there. I felt forever that Munster were favourites for that game, and we wore that mantle very poorly. And I thought it almost put an additional pressure on us, and we tightened up a little bit. It was still an incredibly difficult game. And we look at it, and Quinny, you mentioned the players coming back that were injured. They had an unbelievable team. You know, they, Gary Pagel, who was an incredible tight head, playing for them, Pat Lamb playing,
0: Tim Rodber.
1: Tim Rodber, Alan Bateman, who played with me on the lines in 97. Frederico Mendes, the huge Argentinian hooker.
0: Matt Dawson as well.
1: Yeah, Matt Dawson. I mean, I think Paul Grayson. I mean, they had a serious, serious team. And, you know, I won't say that we took them for granted. We absolutely didn't. We knew everything that was in it. But, you know, the things you learn, I think we learned so much on that day. I mean, for me, I struggled with the fact that I never got the chance to live those learned lessons back in a Munster jersey. And, but that was, so be it. That was the decisions that I'd made at the time and the contracts that I had. But it was an amazing journey, and I still put it down as one of my favourite sporting memories. So from the very end, final whistle, which was just everybody was disconsolate, to the singing of the Fields of Athenry, no Munster fan left. And that kind of erupted after about 30 seconds after the end of the game. And, you know, a pact was forged then. And I remember Golov. I mean, it was quite strange. We ended up with a civic reception at about 12 o'clock that night in Limerick, which nobody wanted to go to. And we're all really disappointed. But when we landed in the airport in Shannon, we didn't know what we'd expect. You're not thinking at all. And the place was full. And I remember Golov stood up and he apologized. And he said, "I'm sorry, lads, we let you down." And the whole place went, "No, no, no," you know. And it felt like everybody was in it with us. So there was a great coming together for that. It was, I thought it was a marvelous thing that ended in failure. But it ended on that day in failure. And I do think an awful lot of what happened, a lot of the lessons learned in that period of time went on to some of the success that happened afterwards.
2: Alan, I'm sure obviously you were disappointed in that you didn't get to play, but you're also very close with Ronan O'Gara. And for him, there were two drop goals. There were certainly four penalties, if not five. You talk to him even now, and that haunts him a little bit, that final, not least, I suspect, because he looks at the likes of Mick Galway and Clossy and various others who he would love to have won a European Cup with, you know? So you're friendly with them. That would have had a huge effect on him.
0: Yeah, it did at the time, but Roger's young enough himself, and I think Claw actually would slag him over the years and say, "You fucker, you missed those kicks, and I missed the opportunity to win the European Cup." And Rog gradually, as the years went on, even up to the point of 06 when we won it, Claw was one of the first ex players that ran onto the field in the Millennium Stadium. There was no steward stopping him. He wanted to get out onto that field of players because, he was such an integral part of our development and growth. Rog always said back to him as the years went on, "Well, I got so many that won us matches after that. It was just a shame that you had to retire and you couldn't play on." And that was the case because, you know, Golov and Claw, they were probably two, and there's many more that, you know, Woody mentioned Killian Keane, John Langford, Mikey Mullins, guys, Jason Holland, these guys who were involved in that period from probably 97 onwards. And then for various different reasons, they finished and they retired and some moved on. But there was a number of guys that were unlucky because we lost the final in 02 as well and number of semi-finals and stuff like that. But and Rog was the one that got those penalties. I remember many games where he kicked big penalties to win matches or conversions and that were vital. It did affect him. And he's such a competitive person, even to this day, that he still thinks about those kicks, you know, that he missed. And, you know, it's just part and parcel of it. And I think Axel was always brilliant with him in the years after, or even Paulie or Jim Williams when they were captains afterwards, where they just took away the doubt when there was a penalty and they just said, "You're taking it." He had no choice at times, even some of the ones. And that kind of, you know, I suppose you don't have to have disappointments to get brilliance afterwards, but it does help, you know, if you have those disappointments, it makes you learn from them. And certainly nobody ever spoke in a serious way and said, "Well, Rog cost us a Ireland Cup final." Woody makes a great point, and it's so relevant, and it can happen any sports team. We tightened up. The team just got a little bit tight and maybe a little bit worn out with the whole occasion, the emotion of the day and the crowd and everything. And we just took our eye off the ball a little bit, and they were so desperate and such a good side. You know, it was really devastating to lose that, but it was a real learning curve as well.
2: Yeah, 9-8, I should say, for younger listeners, if you're wondering what the score was in the final. Keith, I know Ronan even called you that summer, and in fairness to him, decided he could go two ways with that. He could brush it under the carpet and just plough on, or he could try and address what had happened so it wouldn't happen again. And not shockingly, I think he did the right thing.
1: Yeah, it's funny because you mentioned younger people, but when people who were watching Rog play in the last 7 or 8 years, he didn't seem to miss a kick. Mm. And he went through a period where he missed a lot of kicks. And 2000, 2001, 2002, even 2003, he was a very young guy. It's sometimes when I was saying it in, when Jacob Stockdale came on the scene in 2018, that this guy is actually learning how to play rugby in international rugby. That's a very tough thing. Rog did that 20 years ago. Yeah. He was a small guy, like slight in frame, getting roughed up in every game. I mean, long before Johnny, the picture there behind you, would get hit, Rog was always targeted. And it was quite funny. It was quite interesting watching him play. If it was in front of the post, he could have been nervous with it. If it was on the touchline, there's a good chance he's going to pop it over, you know. But he learned all those things. They were all skills that he had to learn. And what I can never get over with Rog, and I do say this, I love slagging Rog because he reacts quite angrily, which is great, you know. But I love the fact that Rog played for the amount of time he did. For a guy who was slight, he never got injured. he didn't, you know, and we slag him because he wasn't a great tackler, but you never faulted the fact he was throwing himself into every single tackle.
2: He was a committed tackler, if not a great one.
1: He was, absolutely. But that's not even what I'm talking about. So he could come out like coming out of a tumble dryer from a tackle and have to stand up and kick a kick. And how many kicks do we have now in our memory of the last 20 years? How many of those kicks have come from Johnny and Raj being roughed up during the day and still having the balls to be able to bang it over at the right time, to not tighten up, to still be relaxed, to still go through all the things that he'd been trained to do? I still think he delivered so well. And I do believe that a lot of those guys learned in that period of time. And that brings me back to Langford. Langford was the quietest guy of all time, right? No, he was like a pull-through for a rifle. He was an unbelievably thin guy. Very, very fit. Ate like a horse, like never stopped eating. He would eat all day long. He felt he needed every bit of energy. He burnt it all off, obviously. He had a lovely dry sense of humour. But his attention to detail in the gym and on the track was just of a different standard for everybody. So you had David Wallace, who played, and David Wallace was the quickest guy and the most powerful guy of all time. He was extraordinary, like really extraordinary, a freak of nature. But then you would see how he could maximize what he was doing because of the attention to detail that Langford was doing. His attention to detail, to lineouts, to defensive lineouts, to the movement in lineouts, to what every player should do, to the fact that it wasn't just about him being up in the air, but it was about the guys that would lift him. And the amount of pressure he put on the players that wanted to do it. I mean, he had a lovely way of, because he never was loud, but he had a lovely way of bringing people with him. And all the guys that went with him became incredibly proficient at the different component parts of it. And I always thought that he was the sort of totem pole for the young second rows that came afterwards, to Donal Kilcullen and Paul O'Connell, that they got to see that this was a guy that, look, he's played for Australia, but look at his effort. He's an old guy. Look at the amount of time and attention he's putting into his game.
0: But Woody, I met him in Tokyo. Nothing's changed. He's 50. And for the Ireland-Japan game, he got a train down from Tokyo for an hour and a half, got off the train in the morning, cycled for 2.5 hours, hiked up a mountain for about 2 hours, came back down and then cycled back an hour and a half, got on the train and went to the match that day. He's still training 5-6 o'clock in the morning every day. He just has that in him, and he was lacking power and explosive power, but endurance and the ability to train in the gym was sensational, and it did have a lasting effect on lots of us as players that we needed to train harder.
1: And the most entertaining soccer player of all time. He was beyond useless, wasn't he?
0: He sure was.
2: One last one. I'm just wondering, Quinny, the Declan Kidney you played under in 99, 2000, was he different to the coach that you later worked under and won the Heineken Cups under?
0: Yeah, he was. I think he probably treated a lot of us at the start like scoopy pupils. He got the job by default because I can't think of the Welsh coach that got the job originally in 97. He came in for a couple of days and realized that most of the squad were only part-time and guys were going to work, and it was completely disjointed, and walked away after 3 days. Declan got the job then and gave up his teaching job. And so I suppose at the start, we were all like pupils. Discipline was massive. And getting to know players, I think, takes a certain amount of time for any coach, and understanding that. What he learned. And I think by 2000, not just by 2008, 9, 10, when he was coaching Ireland, I think as the years went on, the relationships got better, the individual relationships, and he understood that not everybody had to train the same intensity. Other guys needed to work on certain things and certain skills in their game and stuff like that. So as Woody said, he had a great way of kind of connecting with people, and that was one of his biggest strengths, to be able to understand the player and kind of had the ability. I think at the start, he probably treated everyone the same, that if anyone stepped out of line, they were in the bad books. But I think as years went on, if something was going wrong for somebody, he gradually wanted to understand why and how can I help the player here and how can I instill confidence and belief in him. And I think that was his biggest skill. And I think he wouldn't mind me saying that he got to understand people, and he certainly got the best out of me for a couple of years, because I ended up having a chat at the end of that season with him, Joe, about, am I actually going to get a contract here? My attitude needs to change. I need to do things differently. I need to look after my discipline better. And what do I really want from the game? And how all my approach and stuff. And I had my own inner demons to battle throughout my whole career. Woody could write a book on them. And he helped me a lot as well. But I remember having that conversation with Declan, and we clashed a lot up to that point. And suddenly the relationship was totally different, because we had a real open and frank conversation. And I was crying out for him to understand me more and to actually help me, rather than come down like a ton of bricks on me if I stepped out of line. And it made a massive difference. And I came back in 2001, and I was starting for Ireland, you know, and I was really doing well in every game I played. Got to level with my own performances and stuff like that. As the years went on, they certainly fluctuated, and the old demons came back at times. But I think he had a brilliant ability to understand people.
2: Okay, that's a very interesting note to finish on. Fellas, thanks so much for the walk down memory lane. Keith, thank you.
1: Cheers, gents. 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Mind yourself.
2: Alan Quinlan, much appreciated. Thanks for legging it in and getting on Zoom and doing all that for us as well. Great to have you on.
0: Cheers, Joe. Thanks.
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1: May 26th then was the final in Nou Camp. Obviously a night which, well, you are forever linked with that night in Barcelona. But were you soaking up the atmosphere in Barcelona, in the city, in the days in advance? Or was it the type of thing where you would fly in on the day or the day before? What's the build-up to a Champions League final like that for you?
2: Well, we had the FA Cup final on ITV on the Saturday. And funny enough, that's where the line that I used on the eve of the FA Cup final. I remember hearing, as I was driving, I stayed in a hotel at Wembley the night before, and Mark Lawrenson was on radio, probably Radio 2, they're now Radio 5, and he was asked for a prediction of the FA Cup final, and he said, well, it won't be Manchester United nil, that's for sure, you know, they always score, and I suppose that came into my mind at that crucial moment during the Champions League final. It wasn't statistically true that they always scored that season, but they certainly usually scored, and usually scored a couple. Once the FA Cup final was out of the way, I think I travelled to Barcelona the day before. It was beautiful in Barcelona, and Brian was there. Brian Moore, my predecessor, was there. He was doing some corporate work for UEFA, and I actually had lunch with him on the day of the game, which was great for me. You know, I felt prepared, felt fairly relaxed, and he said some nice things to me. We'd had a leaving dinner for him probably about 4 or 5 months earlier at ITV, and I'd sat next to him, and we both like our red wine, and we got about probably two-thirds of the way through our third bottle, and at the end of this dinner he said to me, there's only two things you need to remember. And I remember my head sort of fuzzy head saying, oh no, he's going to give me the secret commentary here, and I'm not going to remember this in the morning. And he said, be on time and be warm enough. And I thought, is that it? And as we had lunch that day, he referred to this. He said, you know what I was saying, don't you? And I said, well, yeah, kind of, you know, don't blow it, you know, don't let a stupid thing on. And he said, no, he said, I was saying you're ready, you're good enough, just make sure you're not cold and make sure you're there. It was my way of saying you're ready, and that was a lovely thing to say to me on the day. And I do sort of liaise with quite a lot of the younger commentators, and it's really rewarding when people ask you for advice, and you can input hopefully in some sense of the way that people like Brian Moore and Reg Guttridge did for me. So yeah, I was in a good frame of mind. I had Ron Atkinson alongside me, who was a really good friend and a very, very good co-commentator at the time. He was obviously sat alongside me the fateful night in Monaco when he ended his career, and that's a completely different story. He was very, very good for me at the time. So I was surrounded by familiar faces. I had the support of Alec that helped me with his team lineup for the day, told me what he was going to do. So I couldn't have been better prepared.
1: I'm sure you're quite glad for a number of reasons that the final 5 minutes happened, not least because of the Mario Basler free kick, and perhaps Peter Schmeichel was at fault for putting you off a little bit.
3: Johnson's got some catching up to do. Bumps past and Yanker on the edge of the box. It's Basler.
2: Yeah, I mean, 10 minutes from the end of the game, I was thinking my first major European final, it's been a shocker. United are going to lose, and there's only been one goal, and I've got it wrong, because Basler's early free kick, because

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3: As much in the way of pressure as Manchester United have managed all night long. And obviously the goals were a shock to everybody's system. I think one of my most indelible memories of the night was the dazed look on the faces of the Bayern fans. It looked like they'd witnessed an alien landing. They really did. And we'd never seen that with German fans before. You know, Englishmen, we'd never seen German fans in shock. We'd only ever seen them, you know, at our expense. So, I couldn't say that I felt the finish coming, but there had been signs in the 4 or 5 minutes beforehand that United might just equalise.
4: You felt that, obviously, when Beckham, I think, was Beckham won the first, I know Beckham won one corner and Neville won another, but...
3: Ollie's cross for the second, yeah.
4: When you're saying things like, can Manchester United score, they always score, you sounded like you believed it, and this was actually destined to be a Manchester United treble year.
5: Can Manchester United score? They always score.
6: The big goal is coming up.
5: Peter Schmeichel is forward.
6: Can he score another in Europe? He's got one in Europe already.
5: Beckham. In towards Schmeichel. It's come for Dwight York. Cleared. Giggs with a shot. Sheringham! Name on the trophy. Teddy Sheringham, with 30 seconds of added time play,
3: to say that throwing forward 6 years to probably another line which might, you know, people might remember, which is when Steven Gerrard scored the first of Liverpool's three in 6 minutes, I said something like hello. And when you look back on the tape of that game, there was absolutely no suggestion that there was anything more to come, because it was Liverpool's first threat of the entire night. And by the way, they scored three times in 6 minutes and then didn't threaten again until the penalty shootout. But whereas United had not threatened and should have been buried going into, you know, with 5 minutes to go, there was just a little glimmer, just a little sparkle came back into them with, and Solskjaer certainly brought that to the party. There was just a feeling they're only one down, you know, they could have been three down, but they're only one down. You know, you've all been into that with your team. And at that moment, I'd grown up a Manchester United fan. I wasn't a hardened fan. My sort of support for any football team had sort of dribbled away with my dream job, you know, and being close to people and knowing people in the game who became personal friends and knowing their families and stuff. But, of course, for me, for ITV, we wanted a United equaliser. And... there was, just a suggestion that it might be coming.
4: That split-second moment when the corner from Beckham is flicked on by Sheringham and Solskjaer sticks out a boot and it goes into the top of the net. I mean, are those minutes a blur for you? What's the reaction in the press room? Are you looking around, gauging the reaction of other people? Do you remember that specific moment? You're obviously looking down to see maybe Sir Alex Ferguson on the bench, how they're reacting as well, but do you remember that specific, I guess, 30, 60 seconds?
3: No.
5: You have to feel this is their year.
6: They must be playing defensive. Schmeichel's not coming up for this one. Thinks he's done enough.
5: Is this their moment? Beckham. Into Sheringham. And Solskjaer!
3: Now you remember it by watching it back. I think I'm in a

0: a pretty tight bubble of concentration during the course of the game. I did throw my arm across Ron when the Solskjaer goal went in. He picked his microphone up, and I did thrust my arm across him in order to buy that time. I mean, we had a kind of an unwritten, not rule, but an unwritten understanding that I sort of did the words, and then when the replay started, I was finished, and that's where you come in. That you tell us how, I tell us if, you tell us how. But you know, we've all heard that moment where the co-commentator, the Andy Gray with Steven Gerrard's goal against Panathinaikos, you beauty. That sometimes you break the rules and it's brilliant. But at that moment, I didn't want him to break the rule. I wanted to buy that time, and I think we're probably both glad that happened. But that's all I can really recall. Terry Venables was on our panel that night, and of all the football people that I've been privileged to spend really quality time with, Terry was the best at moving cups around a table and actually explaining football to you. He had a really sharp and inventive tactical mind, but he had a way of communicating what he was thinking to, you know, some open-mouthed 18-year-old footballer, and also to somebody like me who'd never really kicked a ball properly. And I remember his analysis of the Sheringham goal, if you remember, the ball was cleared and then scuffed back into the penalty area. And he said that most strikers would have turned with their back to the goal at that moment, facing the play. And as the ball had come into him, he would have still had his back to goal, and he wouldn't have had the ability to turn and score. He could have only laid it off. But Teddy, being so bright, only ever got on the half turn. So that even though he scuffed it into the net, all he had to do was help it on its way when it came to him. I remember that analysis. I remember walking away thinking, wow, yeah, you know. But that, I just thought that was a television gem, really. Everything else, I think... I actually walked back to our hotel that night. We were only staying about a 15-minute walk from the Nou Camp. And I was kind of conscious that I'd given it the big finish and used lots of words and, you know, promised land, a bit Old Testament. And I was aware that we are in 1999 now, and there will be a lot of people who didn't want United to win back at home. And we actually had Sky News in the room, and I turned it on, and it the celebrations, even though they were in Manchester, they had the tone of a national victory. As I say, 15 years, Germans beaten, United doing it their way. I think there was almost a sense of... forgiveness, sympathy, just a grudging well done from everybody that night, which probably gave me the right to sell it with the kind of verbose rhetoric that I used at the time. I think I got away with it. Yeah,
1: you've referenced the reaction of the Bayern players, and the immediacy after the Solskjaer goal, and of course after the full time whistle as well, almost, to me, resembles like a dramatic performance, like a play, when you see Sami Kufor screaming, beating at the ground, and was it Matthias on the bench?
0: Greatest television interview ever given.
1: Fantastic.
0: The most lucid television interview ever given. Football, bloody hell.
2: The new European champions, the treble, the dream come true for you.
3: I can't believe it. I can't believe it. Football, bloody hell. But they never give in. And that's the winner.
2: Absolutely fantastic. I mean, you must have thought it had gone there with just a few seconds left. You sent Schmeichel up.
3: Yeah, I didn't say anything. He went on his own.
2: Did he? Right.
3: But anyway, fantastic. So proud of my players.
2: Well done, Alex. You better get back there and celebrate. Fantastic. Thanks.
1: And then, of course, Bobby Charlton, very emotional afterwards. So the whole thing felt like a dramatic performance that had the perfect...
0: Fergie could have claimed that moment for himself, you know, when Gary Newbon stuck the microphone in front of him and asked the correct question that sometimes television interviewers are ridiculed for. How does it feel? There's only one question to ask: how does it feel? And Fergie could have claimed that moment and pointed out the two greatest substitutions that any manager's ever made and the spirit of Manchester, but no, football. I mean, sometimes the most seismic moments in football are actually beyond analysis or explanation. It's just football. It's just happened. It has happened to us. We didn't make it happen. It's just happened to us. And then later you start to piece together you know, the fact that Solskjaer always watched games from the bench and was always looking at how he could influence a game, you know, when he came on, where he could make an impact. And you can start, then you've got Sheringham square, you know, not with his back to goal, but square on to help. Then you can start to add the analysis and the explanation. But actually, at that moment, it is just the ending of the movie that you never saw coming.
1: You said at the end, I think it was just after the Solskjaer goal as well, nobody will ever win a European Cup final more dramatically than this.
4: Marble. Cleared by Buck. History is made. Manchester United are the champions of Europe again, and nobody will ever win a European Cup final more dramatically than this.
1: And I think that Istanbul notwithstanding, but I guess in many ways it kind of trumps Istanbul for sheer excitement. You had the build up to penalties.
5: Be careful now.
1: a lot of Liverpool fans watching. But do you still stand by that's kind of a moment that we certainly maybe in a generation won't see again?
0: Well, I'm not much of a snooker player, but you only get a few chances at the black, which adds up to 147, and it's not however well you've left it, it's still that there's no way that even, you know, Ronnie can lean over the table and think it's just another black. You've got to go all the way back to the beginning again. And this had started in August. You know, this was the one shot that they were ever likely to get at the treble. And so it's that. I mean, it's the completion not just of winning this match and winning the European Cup on what would have been Sir Matt Busby's birthday and all of those things, that they're never going to come together again. You know, I think Sir Alec would tell you, and it's great to see him looking so well. I wonder whether he was ever going to tell us anything at one stage. But, I mean, he looks great again. And I'm sure, and he said this many times, we should have won it many, many more times. He said that over and over again about Manchester United. And, you know, to have played Real Madrid at Hampden, you know, that, and I think he knew that all the near misses that he had after 99, that was the one. You're just not going to get that. It's the perfect storm. It's not going to all come together again. And that was a perfect storm, and it was their one shot, probably ever, at completing a treble, and certainly to complete it in the way that they did. And so there must be a sense almost of shock at the end that you've somehow, you know, from the depths of despair, snatched this chance and taken it. And nobody will ever take it away from you. You know, when you see the celebrations and you think that David May scored both the United goals because he's holding the trophy in nearly every, and didn't get on the field, Maisie, he's holding the trophy. But why not? You know, that it is. If I'm sort of talking in a corporate situation, give people a choice in a room. I can make you whatever, Open Gold champion, Wimbledon champion, 100 metres Olympic gold medalist, or I can make you a World Cup winner in football, rugby, cricket, whatever you want to be. Do you want to win as an individual? Do you want to win as a team? And as a golfer, I just think, what would it feel like to win a Masters? I mean, okay, you've got a caddy, you've got a coach, you've got your family, you've got your agent, well, all these sort of people. But actually, there's only ever been two hands on the grip. It is an individual thing. You have done it. And I always think that is the best bottle of red wine that they can find in Augusta for you to sit down at a table with whoever you choose and just slowly drink it. To win as a team, it's champagne, it's bubble, it's lots of hugs. And you see it at the Ryder Cup, these incredibly individual sportsmen coming together and just acting crazy, doing things that they wouldn't normally do. You know, the whole sort of Fleetwood Molinari thing, way out of character with golfers, but it's what team sport does to you. And for that moment, you know, all these guys were in it together. It was their one shot to do it together, and they'll have that together for the rest of their lives. And when they come back together again for the you know, the various dinners and tribute matches for the 20 years. That, you know, nobody can ever break into that circle. That's theirs. That belongs to them. And that is sport at its very finest.
1: I should say to people listening on podcast or watching on YouTube or wherever they're streaming this, that you have brought along notes from your Champions League research, I guess, and various Republic of Ireland matches as well in the Trapattoni era. We will tweet those out from the off the ball account, just so people can maybe have an insight into what goes on in your head pre-game. I also have for people as well, you'll probably recognise that. That's one of my holy grails. It's a match programme from the Champions League final of 99.
0: My notes from the 1999 final are only a copy because Sir Alex took the original, gave a big donation to charity, to the Bobby Moore Bowel Cancer Fund, and he had them framed in his office.
1: He was obviously a fan of the last few minutes of commentary then, if he had them framed.
0: We never discussed the commentary, but I think just as a piece of record, you see the notes, that they are kind of a nice record of who was involved in that moment, and so he had that, and equally when they won in Moscow, he asked me for the notes from 2008. So he had them both framed side by side.
1: I suppose just to finish up, I've interviewed at different stages. I'm a bit of a space geek, so I've interviewed a few Apollo astronauts and these now ancient guys who've walked on the moon during the American moon landing program in between 69 and 72. A lot of them kind of talk about how they're asked similar questions. The first question everyone asks them is, what does it feel like to walk on the moon? And it's such a simple and yet very wide-ranging question. But I guess my question for you is, when people realise who you are and come up and chat to you, are there often very similar conversations, or how do people approach chatting to the commentator, Clive Tilsley?
0: This is the only job that I ever wanted to do. When I did my first local radio commentary, the dream had kind of come true. I mean, as with any, you know, with any dream, there's another one and another one, and you want to do an FA Cup final, you want to do a Champions League final, you'd like to do England in a World Cup final, and so on. But once I had broken through into the business, I started to appreciate how lucky I was to be doing something that I really, really wanted to do. And I think it's probably appreciation of people to whom you are part of their memories that actually amplifies that more than anything. We don't save anybody's life. You know, my elderly father has had a couple of falls recently, and I've been in A&E with him. And, you know, without trying to be sanctimonious in any way, those people every day are doing jobs far, far more significant, far better than I have ever done, and for far less money. And I am in awe of them. Sometimes the question people ask is something like, how do you remember the names? How do you prevent yourself from swearing? And actually, they're very much the same as walking on the moon. Well, I don't. I'm concentrating. I'm at work. It's a really boring answer, and it's really disappointing for them, because there is actually nothing very romantic about the job other than doing it, other than having a love for football and being able to pursue that love, not as a player. I was never remotely good enough ever to be a professional footballer, but as probably the next best thing, as somebody who is actually involved in these great occasions. When I go to a football match and I'm not working, I feel like a spare part. So the whole build-up to the broadcast, I love television as much as I love football. I love the whole notion of that communication thing that I've been trying to talk to you about tonight. But to go to a game and to be in some way a very, very small part of it is as rewarding as, you know, just about anything beyond the obvious thing of, you know, loving my wife and children and my health. But you know, after those things, this is as good as it could be.
1: Well said, Clive. And look, you've been more than generous with your time. Lots of Irish fans of Manchester United, Liverpool, and every other club that grew up listening to your voice, and plenty of beautiful stories there that people can reflect on. And look, really appreciate your time this afternoon.
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9: Off the Ball.
10: Now, really happy to say that we have Kelly Harrington with us. She is an FBD ambassador. She's a 2018 world champion. She was meant to be Tokyo bound this summer. That has been postponed, obviously. Kelly, it's great to have you on. How are you digesting the news of the delay to the Olympics? How were you? How are you feeling about it now?
11: At the time, I was more upset about not getting through a qualification tournament, rather than the Olympics being cancelled, postponed, should I say. Mm. Had they have been cancelled, I'd have been very upset, not just for me, but for everybody, because it's the Olympic Games, really. But they're postponed, so, what's an extra year? It's not really. It's more time to grow as a person, as an athlete, and mentally stronger as well. But it was just not getting the qualification out of the way, really, that was really the hard part. So for me now, I'm not even looking at the Olympics. I'm just looking at European qualifiers. That's it,
10: And are they penciled in anytime soon?
11: We had a team meeting there a few weeks ago, and we were told possibly between January and March that it could happen, but we haven't got any definite dates or venues or anything as of yet. What we do know is that the draw still stands as is, so I'll still win, I'll still face Poland and stuff, and the rest of the people who are still in the competition, they'll be still facing the opponents that they were meant to face in London.
10: To what extent did training shut down, or did you keep ploughing ahead?
11: I'm still training, most of us are all still training. We're training at home. You obviously can't get the same intensity as you would if you were with a team, because in a team environment, everyone's pushing each other and everybody's competing against each other. When you're at home, you're just competing against yourself. So that I'm missing that competitiveness and the competitive edge at home. But I'm enjoying me break away as well from the institute, from being full on, I suppose, because you're constantly, when you're out there, you're constantly on, there's no off button. You're constantly in winning mode, beast mode, whatever you want to call it. There's no off button, and I'm very highly on the go, so now I'm a little bit more mellow and relaxed, and I'm in work, and I'm enjoying what I'm doing. I'm using this time to my advantage, because I don't want to look back in come August and say, oh, what did you do? I sat on my bum for the whole lot of it, I've done nothing there. I'm just waiting on time to go by. I've tipped away a little bit, but I'm working on things, so hopefully when I get this far, we'll see whether those things I've been working on is actually going to be of any use.
10: That's very interesting that you've managed to switch, it seems, relatively seamlessly into that more mellow headspace, and maybe even enjoyed it a little bit.
11: Yeah, people are everybody thinks, oh, it's terrible, the Olympics is postponed and so, but people think I've already qualified, that I was qualified. People didn't even know that I had to go to a qualifiers, so they just thought I was automatically going. So then you have to tell them, no, I had to go to the qualifiers. They don't just go to the Olympics. They have to qualify, and there's a whole process that goes on. So people are actually now learning a bit more about the process as well, for people outside of sport. So it's good for them as well. But I'm just taking it as it is. There is no point in getting worked up over it. You just have to control what you can control. At the end of the day, everybody has gone through the exact same thing. Mm. We're all going through the same emotions, the same feelings. But it's just, I'm just trying to block them out and trying to stay as positive as I can, because I think once you let negativity creep in, it's hard to get it away. Of course, every other human being on this planet, I do have me good days and me bad days. But I've had more good days than I've had bad, so.
10: I often think of you when I'm driving around Crow Park because...
11: Oh, thank you very much.
10: Me and my wife, we often go drive by it on the way to her folks, and there's the we always seem to stop the same traffic lights. I don't know what it is. These traffic lights always get us. And there are these great posters of you and Michael Darren McCauley, and they just say, "I'm from here." And it always strikes me as such a brilliant campaign, like so much better than having Lionel Messi holding up a football boot or something, you know? Such a clever campaign and so simple as well. And geez, it says a lot, just those simple words. They say a lot, I would suspect, to kids in that community.
11: Well, this is it. Like, it's not even, like the kids, it says a lot for the kids, but it also says a lot for people my age who have kids, who know me, who knew me as their kid's age, if that makes sense, like, mm-hmm. and knew of me back then and know what I have done to get to where I am and my whole life, basically. Like, the inner city, it's a tight knit in there, so everybody knows, like, you know, everybody knows everything about everyone. So for people my age and a little bit older and in around my, like, whatever, like, they tell their kids, this is what happened. This is how Kelly started. This is what she was doing. And this is how she progressed. And look at her now, like, you know. And those kids are like, oh, my God, you know, like, if that's what she's doing, like, I can do that, you know, like. And then some of them are like, Kelly, you know my ma. You went to school with my ma. It's brilliant, you know. Like, I love it. Like, I embrace that. Like, it's brilliant.
10: Yeah, no, it's great. And how has that community changed even in the last, say, 15, 20 years? Is it very similar to the one you remember as a 15-year-old?
11: No, it's completely changed. Completely changed. It's more multicultural. A lot more open now than it was ever before. We've a lot more going on in our community than we had when I was growing up. Like, when I was growing up, boxing probably was the only sport I would have known around the community, and there's boxing clubs on literally every corner. Now there's all different types of sports, and there's all different types of, not just sports, but activities going on. And for older people as well, like the Dublin City Council, the North East Inner City Initiative, they're banging out classes for all types of people, all different ages, and it's fantastic. You would never have seen that when I was growing up. That's how I got into boxing, because there was nothing else, you know, and it was cheap and it was cheerful. So it's great. Like, and there's a lot being done in the community, and a lot of stuff for social aspects as well. Now, with all this lockdown stuff going on and all, a lot of that is on hold, of course. But I'm looking forward to seeing that happen again in the community, because it brings a good buzz around the place.
10: How has the multicultural aspect, that has been a big change all across Ireland in the last 15, 20 years, not least, as you say, in your area. How has that gone? Because there's, you know, that has potential to cause resentment or cause issues. And I mean, you look, America's a whole different ballgame, I suppose. But what's that experience been like for the community?
11: Brilliant. Absolutely brilliant. I love it. Like, you know, it's been great. It's been great for our community. It's been great for our country. Never mind our community, but great for our country.
10: Sorry.
11: Kids are learning a lot more about different cultures also, you know, so it's great learning for the kids as well.
10: You say there, like the kids saying, oh, my mum knew you, Kelly, when you were growing up or when you were a teenager. When you were 14, 15, 16, where would people have guessed in the area that you were headed?
11: Where would they? Probably prison. Probably Glasnevin Cemetery. Who knows?
10: That seriously, prison was a possibility. Seriously,
11: anything could have been a possibility. I was going down the wrong road. I'm not shy about saying where I was going to. I don't like talking about my personal life back then, but I like saying, like, I don't mind saying where I was heading, because that is where I was heading. And if it wasn't for sport and for boxing and for the people in boxing, and the volunteers who put in endless hours volunteering in boxing clubs across the country, unpaid, that is where I would be. And I see that happening. I see a lot of kids going into clubs now, and they're being took out of the situation that I was in as well. And boxing is helping them out massively, massively. Like, it's, sport is, it's just a completely different outlet for kids. You know, I had so much energy when I was younger, and boxing was where I learned to control that energy, and I got great discipline from it. And I'm proud of myself, but it makes me even more, it makes me really, really happy to be able to look at my ma and dad and see how proud they are of me and of the person that I have become. And it resonates within the community as well. Like I said, people my age with kids growing up now, they tell their kids, you know, like they're telling their kids about my lifestyle and how I've changed and where I'm at now, like, which is great. And that, to me, like, that's more than any gold medal, is trying to save some kid's life, you know, like trying to get them on the right path. That's worth more than any gold medal.
10: Mm. I saw you saying last year at the awards, some awards night or other, where you were saying, even at this stage in my life, I'd rather not talk about the details, but I still feel like I'm making it up to my ma and dad. So I was like, geez, she needs to park the guilt. She needs to let this go. She doesn't have to make it up anymore. But that was an incredible comment. I still feel like I'm making it up to them.
11: Yeah, like, I do. Do you know what I mean? Because I was a brat, like, and there was the only one. Like, I have three brothers, and none of them gave them an inch of any problems. Do you know what I mean? They were all great.
10: Why were you the brat then?
11: The world was against me, of course. You know what I mean? Okay. Everyone was out to get me.
10: It was a conspiracy.
11: when you're a kid and you're growing up and you're developing, your hormones are changing, everything is changing, you know, like, I'm sure everyone was out to get me. Like, okay. I eventually learned that they weren't.
10: What was it about Corinthians Boxing Club when you're 16 and you first give it a try, or your first experience with it? Is it love at first sight, or is it tentative and I might go back, I might not? What was that initial experience like?
11: For me, it was love. It was just different. It was just, I was a part of something, and something that was good, you know, like, whereas hanging around, I was also a part of a group, like, of it, you know, like, but it wasn't good. And I knew the difference between good and bad, really, you know. So being there, I felt like, this is great. And I had friends there who weren't getting into trouble all the time, like, who didn't have people on their case all the time. And I was like, right, this is what I want. Like, this is what I'm going to do. And I just stuck it out. And, like, from the coaching aspect of it, the coaches give you so much, like, they instill discipline in boxers, like, without even, just with word, true words, you know, like, it's great, you know. And I know I'm always saying it, like, but I do think every child should give boxing a go at least once in their life. Like, they don't have to become a boxer, they don't have to ever fight, they don't have to ever do anything, but just for this simple discipline, it really is brilliant for discipline.
10: It must be such a difficult thing when you're a teenager and you're not going well at school and you're in a group and you know yourself, we're not up to much good here. At that age, to have the power to change it or to interrupt the pattern or to interrupt the kind of the path that you're on. I mean, if Corinthians isn't there, that gets really difficult for you to try and halt or change momentum.
11: Yeah, well, that's the thing. Like I said, there's a boxing club on every corner in the inner city. So that's never going to happen, that you're never going to have a boxing club around you. And outside of that, like, outside of the inner city, there's clubs everywhere. Like, there's boxing clubs everywhere. They're popping up everywhere. Now, I know a few has closed down because of the overhead costs and stuff with the pandemic and stuff, which is very unfortunate. But,
10: How's work been going?
11: Brilliant. it's been going really, really good. We've had no cases as such with patients or anything. So that's a blessing in disguise. Some staff have obviously caught it because it's very hard not to, you know, when in such a big workspace. But they've gone home and they've been off work. They, you know, so it's been really well controlled and managed in the job. Like, it's, we are blessed. We really are.
10: It's amazing, that one case.
11: Yeah. But we're not a general hospital. We're a psych hospital. So I'd say if it was a general hospital, it would be a different situation probably, you know. So it's just keeping it out now. Like, just doing all the right things to keep it out. A little bit stressful with, you know, people thinking like, oh, what if we get it in here? Like, if we get it in here, it's going to, you know, whatever. Like, well, you can't think like that. You just have to keep doing what you're doing. Keep your social distance, looking after your own personal hygiene, and things will be okay. Like, and if you feel ill, then just not going into work.
10: Yeah. For people who don't know, you're talking about St. Vincent's Psych Hospital in Fairview, I think it is. The last I read or saw of you, you were training during the weekdays and cleaning at the weekends. Is that what you've been doing over the last while?
11: That's what I like. So when I'm full-time training, that's what I do. I train during the week, and then on the weekends I work in the hospital. But now, because of this going on and stuff, when we come back from London, I've done the 2 weeks quarantine, and during that 2 weeks I rang up the hospital and I told them, listen, I'm in quarantine at the moment. When I come out of quarantine, I'm not going to be back training. I'm here if you need me. And hit me up. And he says, all right, Gran. But 2 weeks was up and they had me in. I'm doing 7 days on 1 week, 3 days on the next week. So okay. 7 and 3, 7 and 3. I'm cleaning, and it's in the isolation ward. Now, we've no one in the isolation ward, but the ward is still being used like as an overflow kind of thing. So we're doing really well. And I'm just trying to keep my spirits up, and I'm also trying to keep my colleagues' spirits up as well, just by having the crack in there sometimes, you know, like,
10: yeah.
11: It's not all doom and gloom, like.
10: Yeah, it can get very, very serious and very heavy very quickly.
11: Yeah, yeah. So I could be doing things, and I look silly when I'm in there, but everyone gets a great laugh out of it, and I don't mind if they laugh, even if it's at my expense.
10: Is that a work environment? Because I've no experience of this at all. Is that a work environment where either during COVID or not during COVID, you can interact with the patients, chat to them, have the crack with them, or is it stay away from them, or does it vary?
11: Well, like, it's different parts of the hospital, you know. Like, so I'm on my normal working hours is on a ward, so I'm on a ward, and there's only there's a couple of patients on the ward, and they're all there, like, they're all there all the time, so I know all them, and I have to practice them all the time, like, when I'm on. I've been like sticking on the karaoke machine and doing chair meditation and like all that kind of different stuff. Like, basically, when I go in there, I do my work, and I interact with them, and I treat the patients the way I would want someone to treat my mother or father if they were in a hospital or a nursing home, you know, like, and I would hope that someone would treat them the way that I treat those patients, like. So we have great crack, we have a great relationship, and like, I would hate to see anything happen to them. If anything happened to them, I'd be absolutely like, it'd be like losing family. That's the truth, I think.
10: What's Kelly Harrington's go-to karaoke number?
11: Jesus, I sing loads of different ones. I think We're Alone Now. I like, you know, that that one. I like that one. Young Heart. Actually, I sing Young Heart all the time. So I enjoy the karaoke. It's a bit of crack. Do you know what I actually think about karaoke? And I think it's great. You probably think she's a bit bonkers, but I am. You're right. I think if you can get up and you can sing on karaoke without drinking, like, just get up and sing in front of whoever's there, that's a great confidence booster for you. So I take that into, like, I'd be like, if I go up there, like, that's another money in the bag for me, for my confidence, like, going out into the ring. So I get up and I'll sing, not a bother, like, and there'd be, like, people would be like, oh, God.
10: It's funny you say that. When it seems to be a real tradition now, when a footballer joins a new club in the Premier League, the initiation is they have to get up in front of the team and sing a song. And I do think there's such vulnerability with it. It brings down all barriers. I'm human, you're human. There's something in it. Yeah, that's like the go-to initiation for footballers when they join a new club.
11: Oh, I think that's brilliant. And I think you're dead right. Like, it does bring down all the barriers. Like, you're definitely putting yourself out there and your confidence will grow massively from that, like, massively. So, yeah, that's good to know. I might try that out in the Institute now. Every time someone comes in, they bring in outside spars. We'll be like, right, you're up for us before this spar, you're up. What would I sing?
10: Nobody can take themselves too seriously after they've sung.
11: Yeah, exactly, yeah.
10: What in terms to finish up with your actual boxing, so I was curious to ask you if, you know, post 2018 when you win the world championships and there's suddenly a bit of a target on your back, I presume opponents are studying your footage a bit more, trying to work you out a bit more, or maybe not. Have you noticed that in the last 18 months at all?
11: See, I've been out for a good bit as well, like, because I broke my thumb twice in 2019, so I've literally had two fights in the European Games and
10: small sample size to try and
11: And then four fights in Bulgaria. I'm so confused, I don't even know what year I'm in anymore. I'm like, what? January I had four fights.
10: Yeah.
11: Was it? I thought, what are we? March? No, May. June. Oh my god. Yeah, so I had four
10: fights. June 2025, Kelly.
11: 2025. Yes. I haven't really been able to see that. But as well as that, I think a lot of people thought I might have just been not boxing anymore. Like, you know, because I was gone for nearly a year, so people probably just thought, "Oh, she's gone, so forget about her. Like, you know, we don't need to study her because she's not coming back." And then I just came back.
10: Yeah.
11: And I had in that competition in Bulgaria, I had four or five fights, I don't know, I think four, but they were good tough fights, like four tough fights, and I did see my style change a little bit, like so be interesting to see now what it's like in the next fight.
10: Does the drop from 64 kgs down to 60 make any great difference?
11: No, I've come down from 69, so I won my first elite at 69, then I come down to 64. I was always light for 64. But I'm actually heavier now at 60 than I was at 64. I don't like making weight. Nobody likes making weight because, like, 60 is, it's a natural weight for me, I suppose, because 64 isn't really, because I meet people coming down. But it just means I have to tidy up and I can't really eat chocolate and this and stuff when it's getting closer to weighing in, and I love chocolate and biscuits. Like, that's my little, when I come home from training or work, it'll be feet up, chocolate and biscuits, and that's it. People think that, like, oh, you're a real clean diet and you have, no, it's a balanced diet. I eat the exact same as everybody else, you know, like, it's balanced.
10: Yeah. So do you have chocolate in the house? Because if we buy it, it gets eaten. I mean, if we buy a box of Pringles and it gets opened, there's no day two. Do you have it in the house, or how do you approach all that? Because if it's in the house for a lot of people, they're going for it.
11: Yeah, no, as soon as I buy, like, if I go to Dunn's, so I'm going to Dunn's today, I'll probably buy a large Cadbury's fruit and nut large bar and a large Maltesers bar and a packet of biscuits. Once one of those bars gets opened, it's gone in the day. Like, there is no stopping. And they're the big bars, like, there's no stopping until it's all gone. And then I'll sit there the next day and I'll be like, no, I won't have that. And I'll wait until the weekend now, I'll be good, I'll wait. And then I'll be like, I'll have one bit. And then it's gone again. And then the next day, one biscuit leads to the whole packet. I can't, like, I don't do things in half measures, do you know what I mean? It's all or nothing, like, in for the penny, down, so they say.
10: There's a lot of people nodding along in agreement. Where you are now at this stage, so fighting for, I would guess, 15 or so years, give or take. When you're working with Zohar or in camp, or...
11: You say that now when you're...
10: I know. Yeah. 15 years goes by so quickly. Are you working on new stuff? Or, like, when you and Zohar get together, is it pretty much, look, I've taught you all I can teach you, you know your stuff, we'll just refine it and make it better? Or are you constantly learning? Where are you now in your development as a fighter?
11: the day you think that you have everything knuckled down, you may hang up the gloves and walk away. Constantly learning, always learning, you know, and like things I forget, I have to relearn again, refreshing myself with moving and stuff, like muscle memory kicks in really quickly, but it's, you have to do the practice the techniques in order for your muscles to remember it.
9: Sure.
11: But, at the moment, I'm doing a lot of strength work and power punching, so that's what they want me really working on, is a lot of power punching, because I'm not like, I'm more of a boxer than a fighter. If you know, like to hit and move instead of getting into a brawl. Like, but I'm learning how to stay in there and fight if I need to fight. So just working on little things now, adding to my army, add more into it, like, and tidying up bits and working on the fence a bit more and trying to keep my hands up and little small things, just adjusting it and sending over video clips of it to my coach Noel Bork, and as well as sending it on to Owen Pluck. Like, he's one of the high performance coaches as well. He's over at me and a couple, because each box, like, boxers are all designated with a high performance coach now.
9: Okay.
11: And we have to send over video clips of ourselves and they assess them and they're like, right, your hand's coming back too low, you need to tidy up on that. Like, because when you don't have someone watching you, it's very easy to pick up bad habits, you know.
9: Okay.
11: I love a bad habit, me, like, so it's like, you know, it's
9: low hands, chocolate. I'm getting the vibe here. And if you were to watch the same bit of videotape that you might send on to the coaches, say you watched it first, say again?
11: I'd suss it straight away.
9: Would you? So you know what he's going to say?
11: Yeah. I'll send it to them. I'll send it and go, yeah, I just watched it back, and I'll tell them exactly what I see, and they'll tell me, yeah, this is what is wrong, but you got to push your body more. Don't lean to that side, and that'll correct that. That will fix that. So, like, when you're throwing your right hook, don't lean into your left too much in order to bring the power behind. You know, like little things like that.
9: And would, that's very interesting. Would that flash across your mind when you're in the ring? Would you know, I know I've made that mistake, or is it not possible to almost know it when you're in the midst of the fight?
11: When I'm boxing, I don't even know what I do with him. Like, that's the thing. Like, I come out of the ring and they'll say, do you see that? Do you remember that shot you threw? And I'm like, no, having a clue. Like, I just, like, I'd be on a different planet. Like, they call me unpredictable because I don't even know what I'm going to throw. Like, and that's the truth. Like, I don't know. It's kind of survival mode once I get in there. It's just like, right.
9: So you're not a go out and stick rigidly to a plan the whole time fighter?
11: I have a plan. Like, I do have a plan, but I'm also like, I might abandon the plan and just, you know, like, do my own thing as well sometimes, you know. But
9: why does that happen, do you think?
11: Sometimes you could get bored. Yeah. I know, like, people think bored in a fight. It does happen. If you're fighting and you're having a fight very easy all your way, you can switch off like that, and the fight can change so quickly. You know, okay. and that happens. Like, it does happen. And it has happened to me. Like, and fights change, then you're like, oh, and then you're now doing your own thing. Like. And then the coach is like, I told you to stick to this plan. And you're like, well, I was, but I don't know what happened. But yeah. That is it. We do get bored sometimes.
9: So do you almost prefer a fight where it's a really tough opponent and I'm to the pin of my collar here, I've got to give them my best stuff, as opposed to breezing through rounds?
11: I won't say, like, I prefer. Like, it's nice. Sometimes it's nice to have an easy fight as well. Like, it's, I'm not going to lie, everyone says, oh, well, I love to be challenged and I want to face the best in the world. Anyone who says that is telling porky pies, right? They're telling porky pies, and that's straight off the bat. I don't care who they are. You don't always want to face the best in the world. You know, like, you need a few easy ones, and if, like, it needs to be balanced, you know what I mean?
9: What's your mindset like in the 10 minutes before a fight? Like, it's interesting, when the bell goes, anything could happen. In the 10 minutes beforehand, where's your head?
11: It's just, where's my head most of the time? Is I can hardly find my head, never mind 10 minutes before a fight. I'd probably, like, I'll have a speaker on, I'll have a bit of rebel music on, and I'll be pumped, and I'll be just, like, I'll be just building myself up, like, but not, like, wasting energy, but just thinking of how proud I am of myself and how I'm there, like, selected for Ireland to represent my country, and how much of a privilege it is for me to be wearing my flag on my chest for my country. And the more I think of that, I'm getting more emotional. And sure, like, you know, like, but that's where I would be 10 minutes before a fight. I would be just reminiscing on where I was, where I am, and how proud I am of myself, and how I know everyone else is proud of me, and I'm ready to go out and I'll just do what I have to do, and I'll give it everything. And if I give it everything, I'll be happy regardless of the verdict of the fight. Mm. As long as I leave everything in the ring, I'll be happy.
9: You can live with it.
11: Yeah.
9: Who's the first phone call to after the fight? Who is the person you want to talk to and go through it with, or let know that you're okay?
11: Me dad.
9: Dad.
11: Me dad. Yeah, I always ring me dad after every single fight. I ring me dad straight away. Like, and I always ask him, "Did you see it?" He's always watching it. Like, he's always watching it. And if you can't get to watch it, it'd be following the live updates and stuff, you know. But it'd be always me dad that I'll ring. Like, and he'll always give me, like, an honest answer. Like, "Geez, that was a tough fight." And I'd be like, "What do you mean? Like, it was easy. Like, oh, that was tough. She was really good." Like, you know, like, and he just straight off the bat, like, he lets me know what he thinks, like.
9: Yeah. Does he know his boxing? Was he a boxing fan?
11: No, he wasn't, no. But, like, I mean, like, he's one, like, I suppose you probably know many of these kind of dads who are coaches, you know, like, couch sure. coaches.
9: Yeah.
11: But,
9: proud. He'd say proud.
11: Yeah, you know, well, proud couch coach. No, he does watch a lot of boxing. Like, he'd be watching it now, and he follows all the Irish boxers, and yeah, like, he knows boxers who I don't really follow boxing, to be honest with you. Like,
9: really?
11: Yeah, like, he'd know a lot more than I would know, like, about boxers and stuff. Like,
9: yeah. Would they have gone to Tokyo, your mum and dad, if it was on?
11: Like, my dad would have wanted to go, but I don't want him to come. Like, I don't want anyone coming over to support me in Tokyo. Like, if I get to Tokyo, yeah, right. I just want to go over and box and come home. If I get to Tokyo, of course, like, just want to get there, box and then come home. Like, you know, I I've often wondered about the parade and all. Like, you know, the opening ceremony. Like, I'm not into all that. Like, I just want to get there, get the job done, and get home and get back to normal life. Like,
9: okay, interesting. Interesting.
11: Yeah, it was crazy. Even at the European Games there last year, I didn't go to the opening ceremony or anything because I'm not there to enjoy the scenery or to be worrying about some other famous athlete from America or from Jamaica or anything. I'm there for one thing only, and I don't want to be wasting my energy walking around the villages. And I need my energy for training, for getting my weight down, for competing, you know. So, but again, that's different strokes for different folks.
9: Of course,
11: some of my teammates like doing it. I just don't like that.
9: It's funny. You've got your mindset carved out. So on the one hand, you've got this incredible discipline, and I don't want any fuss or fanfare. On the other hand, you'll have your fruit and nut, and then, you know, there's, like, you've figured out your own way and what works for you, even if there's contradictions in there.
11: Yeah, but that's it. Like my fanfare is coming home and having burgers and chips and chocolate and all. That's what I enjoy. Like, you know what I mean? Like, I love sitting down and stuffing my face. Like, there's nothing better than that. Like, you know what I mean? Like, that's my comfort. So,
9: they always have a big McDonald's at the Olympic Village, I think. So that'll be something to look forward to.
11: Yeah, exactly. Yeah. I actually went to McDonald's the other day with my ma because I had to keep her out of the house because my dad was doing something out the back for her, like, to surprise her. So I was like, right, get back in the back of the car there. And she had a face mask on. I sat in the drive through at McDonald's. I was like, oh my God, I must be losing my mind.
9: So your dad was doing something for your mom as a surprise. The romantic was doing his bit there.
11: Yeah. Mr. Romance. I'll never forget, right? I know it's real weird, but you know, as like listening to your parents and stuff, like I was in, like, I know this is very random, but I was in the kitchen one day and Mandy's dad and my dad were in the kitchen and they were just talking about work, and my dad turns around and he says, I heard him, and he says, yeah, me mot's sister. I was outside going, what did he just say? Me mot's sister. I was like, oh my God, that is so cringy. I was like, did you just call me ma or mot? Like, oh my God.
9: Oh dear. He's trying to show off in front of Mandy's dad. That's what's going on there.
11: Me mot's sister. I was like, how old are you now? Like,
9: oh dear. Right. Well, listen, on that note, and I should stress, this was, even though it sounds like it was an ad for Maltesers, Fruit and Nut, McDonald's and a few other things, you are here with thanks to FBD Insurance. And you're
11: welcome to support healthy eating as well, like.
9: Yes, no, I know, balance is key, and FBD Insurance as well, thanks to them for giving us some of your time. So Kelly Harrington, listen, best of luck with obviously the work in St. Vincent's over the next while, and then hopefully you're back in the ring soon. So cheers, great to talk to you. Thanks a million, Kelly.
11: Thanks a million, take care, see you, bye-bye.
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9: So we're delighted to say Phil Neville is on the line. Amongst his other achievements, there are 6 Premier League titles, 3 FA Cups, a Champions League, 59 England appearances, obviously co-owner at Salford City, a BBC pundit, and coaching work with England underage sides, Valencia, Everton and Manchester United to boot. And a former teammate as well, Kevin Kilbane, which must have been quite the honour for you.
13: Yes, I think out of all them things you just said, I think being a teammate and playing behind Kevin at left back was probably one of the highest, I think.
9: Were there ever times where you thought yourself, even fleetingly, it used to be Ryan Giggs there?
13: Yeah, well, to be honest with you, I play. I had Giggs here, I had Jesper Blomqvist in front of me, and then I had Ronaldo for a season as well, and I went to Everton. And I started developing a bad back. I think it's because I was carrying Kevin down that left side a lot. So no, it was great. I was
14: making you look off decent. That's what it was.
13: Yeah,
14: having to track back
13: all the time when I lost a yard. No, it was a brilliant professor. A brilliant time for Everton when Kevin obviously qualified for the Champions League, and then I joined the year after, and we got knocked out the first round. So, no, it was a brilliant time, brilliant experience playing with Kevin.
14: It's come to my mind there. I remember you asked a question. We were early on the season. We'd had a shocking start to the season. I don't know how it was, how it transpired. We started the season so poorly, but I think that Champions League knockout, then we got knocked out of the Europa League. Everything happened so quickly for us. I remember we got to around about November time. You asked me the question, do you think we're going to get relegated? I was like, no, we're grand. You've gone from winning so much at United to such a low, in such a short space of time.
13: I never forgot that, because we'd just been knocked out the Europa League by, I think, Steaua Bucharest. Mm. And then we'd gone to Arsenal on Monday night, and we've got beat 3-4-0. And on the plane on the way home, I was sat with you and Leon Osman, and it was just like, it felt like a side that was going down at that time. And I remember Moisey pulling me into his office and saying, look, it will improve. But I was having such a good time, it actually didn't matter, but I just thought, is this what happens when you're in a relegation team? You just keep losing and losing and losing. But then the game after, I think we drew with Chelsea at home, and the rest was obviously a lot better.
9: And can you talk to us, Phil, about your decision to go to Everton? Because I did just a quick look back at your recent appearances for Manchester United, and 0-4-0-5, obviously these are not all in the league. You only 19 in the league that year, but you had 34 overall. The year before that, you had 31 in the league. You had 43 appearances overall. The year before that, 43 appearances overall. The year before that, 38 appearances overall. So over the course of seasons at Manchester United, you were racking up close to 40 odd, sometimes over 40 appearances. The decision to go to Everton can't have been easy for like a multitude of reasons, which are obvious to anyone who watched your time at United. Did Ferguson try and keep you, or what was your logic?
13: It wasn't an easy decision. It was just in that last season, the boss had just bought Jemba Cleverson, David Bellion. He was trying to build a new team, and Quinton Fortune came into the squad, and my games, and I was missing out on games for people like Jemba to play, and Cleverson to play, Quinton Fortune to play. These were good players, but I just thought that the writing was a little bit on the wall, and I got to the point where it was just at the time, I thought, I need to be playing every week here, or at least have the opportunity to play every week. It looked like he was building a new team. Nicky Butt had left, David Beckham had left, so I just thought it was just the right time. And when I went to see him, he said, he agreed with my decision, but he said, look, I don't want to lose you. So if you don't find the opportunity that you want, then I'm more than want you in my squad, because you're 35 to 45 game a season for me. And I know I can play and trust you. So look, it was not as if he was telling me to get out the door. He was just saying, look, it's difficult for me to keep leaving you out the side because I like you, I rate you. And I said, and maybe now is the time to look somewhere else. And David Moyes had been

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3: The next hour, I was bawling my eyes out. I woke up the next morning, went down to Everton, had my medical with Mick Rathbone, and never looked back. It was the best decision I ever made.
4: Right. It shows your relationship as well, though, Phil, doesn't it? You never used an agent, did you? So to have that relationship, there's not too many players that would have had that level of maturity, I suppose, to go in and speak to Alex Ferguson about it, particularly when you say you're leaving the club that you've been with since you were a baby.
3: Yeah, well, to be honest with you, Kev, the day before, my dad had had a call off Steve McLaren, who's the Middlesbrough manager, and said, I want to sign Phil, and I think I can get him out. I've spoke to the boss, etc. So that set the alarm bells ringing. I went out. My dad phoned the boss. He said, look, he said, I don't want to sell him. He said, but there are a few clubs interested in. So the minute that a manager gives you that little bit of maybe and there might be an opportunity, then you think to yourself, maybe it is time. But I didn't want to get another agent involved because, one, I knew that there were clubs interested in me and I knew my worth, and my father was experienced enough because he'd worked in football for 20 years that, actually, rather than pay an agent, I'd go in to see Bill Kenwright and David Moyes. One, did I want to join Everton? Did I like the manager? Straight away, I did. And then two, my father went down to London to see Bill Kenwright. He took my Man United contract with him. He showed him my Man United contract. He said, all he wants you to match his Man United contract. I didn't want any more because I was highly paid. And Bill Kenwright, within 10 minutes, said, yeah, we can do that. And it was signed within 10 minutes. I think Bill Kenwright and my dad was in the room for literally 15 minutes. It was the quickest contract talk that he'd ever done, Bill Kenwright. So it was pretty simple, really.
5: Phil, you knew and played under Alex Ferguson for a very long time.
3: Yeah.
5: You know, there's a caricature of Ferguson and for various reasons. What can you tell us about him which might surprise us, good and bad? You know, he's a complicated 3D person. He's not perfect. Yeah. What kind of fella did you find him to be?
3: He's not really that complicated. He's actually quite a simple person. I mean, maybe twice he actually raised his voice at me. He never, ever gave me the hairdryer, ever. He had this unbelievable warmth about him at times. He had a sixth sense that when he could walk into a room, he could see a person to see if he was happy, sad, worried, or just okay. You know, and he'd come up to you. He had this. The best story is when you'd go and see him in his office, and he was an intimidating man to go and see in the office. And more often than not, it was probably when you either needed a day off or you needed to go and speak to him about your situation at the club. So you'd probably prep the night before about and speak to loads of people about, I'm going to go in tomorrow, I'm going to tell him that I'm not happy about keep being left out of this team. And you'd get it all rehearsed, and you'd go into his office. And he had two styles, I always thought, Sir Alex. And the one where, if he got you into his office, you'd always have to sit over the desk to him, face to face. But if you go into his office and ask to speak to him, he would always get out of his chair and take you over to his, like, Chesterfield suite. And he'd sit next to you, he'd put his arm around you, and make you feel like one of his sons. And then all of a sudden, all those aggressive thoughts that you had the night before go from your mind. He said, right, what do you want, son? And you said, well, I'm not happy about my game time at the moment. He said, don't worry, son, you'll get your game time. And you'd say, oh, thanks, boss. And you'd walk straight out of the office thinking, he's just suckered me in there by his charm. And he was a wonderful, wonderful man who, like I say, very rarely, people say about the hairdryer, never once did he give me the hairdryer. Maybe once, maybe after a game when I played poorly. But apart from that, he was just a wonderful, wonderful man. He had a tough side. But if you worked hard for him, you had a great attitude, you did everything right all the time, he would treat you like one of his sons.
5: You joined the club at 14. Obviously, we know cricket was a big love of yours, and I know Kev wants to ask you about that. But say 15, 16, 17, I was reading, you know, Paul Scholes did an interview there, I was just reading it the other day, and he said the only one we felt sure was going to make it out of that group that ultimately did was Ryan Giggs.
3: Yeah.
5: What was your sense? How quick, you know, when did you realise something really special is happening?
3: Well, I think I might never realise that I didn't make sense that I was

0: going to make it as a Manchester United footballer until probably the day I made my debut against Wrexham in the FA Cup, and then the week after against Man City. Up until then, I thought I was a million miles away from the level that was required. But in terms of the others, I mean, you knew straight away Ryan Giggs was going to be a superstar. You know, from the age of 13, 14, he was the standard bearer for all the young lads that came. He was playing with men at 18 when he was 13, 14, and actually taking the mickey out of them. So you knew he was something special. With Scholesy, it was always the size that was a problem. Look, he didn't actually make the youth team in 92. He was not even in the squad because of his size. And then the year after, he just shot up a few inches, and then all of a sudden that toughness came through. With my brother, I mean, if you saw my brother play at 14, you would have probably thought there's no way he's going to play football in general, never mind football for Manchester United. But he had this unbelievable attitude and determination, and all he wanted to do was play football for Man United. So he fought his way to where he was. And Beckham did have the star quality. You know, he had that long 50-yard diagonal. He had the look. He had everything that you would associate. But maybe he didn't have the toughness at the time. And then he got sent out to Preston North End. I think he played with you, Kev, didn't he?
1: I was the youth team. But, yeah, he was there when I was in the youth team there as well. But, you know, you touched on that, though, Phil. But you were superb at 13-14. I played against you when I was at Preston Schools, and you were playing for Manchester Schools at the time. You were one thing that stuck out in my mind, you take free kicks, you take corners, you take goal kicks. You were one of those penalties. Every set piece you used to take them. So you say there about maybe, well, who can tell? You've played with a catalogue of players at United that wouldn't necessarily have made it after being superstars at 13 or 14, but you had that natural ability within you, probably one of the most naturally gifted players, certainly at my age group, in England, weren't you?
0: Well, I think what I had that my brother didn't have is that I played for my town, my county, and the country at 15 as well. And I, you know, if you play for your country at 15 at Wembley, England under 15 schoolboys, then people think, oh, you're going to get a good contract. I got a good contract when I was 14, which meant that when I left school, so I was decorated as a young schoolboy. But every time I used to go to Old Trafford, and I used to see all them great players, there was never a moment I thought I'm good enough to play for the first team here. And unbeknown to me, the night before I made my debut, I thought I was only in the squad to go and help Norman Davis, the kit man, pick up the boots the day after. And the boss had rung my father and said, look, get down to Old Trafford tomorrow because I'm going to give Phil his debut. And he didn't tell me that. He wanted me to obviously relax. I went to Old Trafford the next day. An hour and a half before kickoff, he named the team, and I was in it next to Pallister and Bruce and Paul Parker at right back, and Ince and Keane in midfield, and McClare, etc. And even then you think, oh, this is a wind-up, this is a wind-up. But you just don't believe it until it actually happens. But as a schoolboy, I was probably someone that probably did achieve everything and more than others, really.
1: Joel's touching the cricket, and I have heard you talking about that, albeit briefly. You did have a decision to make around about 14, 15, but did you seriously think taking up cricket? Did you feel as though that you were good enough actually to go on, and you were at Lancashire at the time, weren't you, and go and have a career in cricket? Did you have aspirations to do that?
0: Well, I was better at cricket. I was far better at cricket. I enjoyed cricket more, and it was my maths teacher that made me decide between cricket and football, because I was missing a lot of school at the time for both sports, and he said, he got my father in one day and my mother, and he said, you can either miss cricket for football or for cricket. And I just played for cricket for England at Gloucester, and there was about 50 people watching, and about 3 months before that I played at Wembley in front of 80,000 for England at football. So the decision was probably made in those 3 months that I had. But my biggest disappointment is that I wasn't allowed to continue my development as a cricketer up until the age of 16 when I left school, and I had to finish at 15 because I'd just made my debut for Lancashire second team, which is like the reserve team, facing professional men, professional fast bowlers, and I was the youngest ever person to do that. So I was close to becoming, you know, like a professional cricketer at a level that no other schoolboy at my age was playing at. So I always thought I was closer and better at a cricketer to become a cricketer than I was a footballer. I thought football was just a pipe dream that was a million miles away. But at cricket, I actually thought I could, you know, maybe play for Lancashire at 16, 17 and play for England really young, and because I was breaking all the records at the time. So my biggest disappointment in life really was that I wasn't given the opportunity or enabled to play longer at cricket.
2: Your period at Manchester United was a very enjoyable one for Manchester United fans for obvious reasons. You won a lot, and for Manchester United fans here in Ireland, it was probably doubly exciting and wonderful because you had Dennis Irwin there, and then you have this immense thing of a guy from Ireland, Roy Keane, as captain of the club.
0: Yeah.
2: You were around him on a daily basis, so like you must have a real feel for the type of person he was around the ground as well as matches.
0: Yeah, I mean, he was the greatest captain that I ever played for. I think he was the person that I learned most from in my career in terms of standards that you've got to keep, in terms of leading a team from the front, in terms of never giving up, never letting your teammates down, standing up for your teammates when they're in trouble. I learned so much from him, and I had a great relationship with him when I was at Manchester United. I've got to say, he was a large part of that young group coming through. He helped us so much, and he sat with us, he talked to us, he joked with us. We're talking about Alex Ferguson not giving me any real telling offs. You got telling off a fry if you drop your standards, and I didn't really appreciate probably what I learned from him until I actually joined Everton. And then you remember certain things that he used to demand from you when I became captain of Everton that I started to demand from the teammates at Everton that I thought, dear me. And you had this thing in your head is, what would Roy say now? What would Roy say now if somebody came with a cap on his head or not the right trainers on? Roy Keane had hammered us for that. Roy Keane had hammered you for doing that interview too late before a game. You know what I mean? So I learned so much from him. And as a player, I don't think people realise how good a player he was. People say he was tough, he was aggressive, he was a brilliant passer of the ball. He was as brave as a lion in terms of getting on the ball. He used to always say, I was at left back or right back, if you're having trouble and I've got men round me, just give me the ball, I'll get you out of trouble. And you could trust him with your life. And it was brilliant in the last couple of years when I stepped into midfield. I played with him and alongside him. You just felt safe with him being in your team. And I don't think I've seen anyone close to that kind of level of leadership that Roy gave that United team over a 4 or 5 year period. It was incredible, incredible footballer.
2: You talked there about him driving standards. I mean, I very vividly remember him pushing you on the pitch. I think it was against Sunderland.
0: Yeah.
2: And I thought, well, one, to do that publicly, like, that's really out of order. And so, it's very interesting to hear you say that you don't feel...
0: Yeah, but he apologised for that the day after.
2: Did he?
0: I have no problem with but I said no problem with that. Obviously, it was the wrong thing to do, but the day after, straight away came up to say I was out of order.
2: Right.
0: I mean, he knew what was right and knew what was wrong. I mean, and there's times when he ruled by fear. There was times when he was a brilliant person for team spirit. I mean, people probably don't see that side to him, but he's a funny, funny person to be around. And, you know, I have to say, I say worshipped him probably is too strong a word, but he was one of my idols even when he was in our team, and he had so much respect. And you think about all the games that he drove Man United forward, and he played with injuries. He played towards the end of his career when he had a problem with his hip, and he did back an eyelid. He played with hamstring injuries. He was fearless, and like I say, you can only learn from people like that. And yeah, there was times he got sent off, but you actually didn't mind because you know he was fighting for you. And you knew that the game after, he would be back fighting for and supporting you.
2: It's funny you mentioned the humour, because growing up, you know, as a big Man United fan, and would get the fanzines, and whatever tour you were on or away trip you were on, there'd be pictures of you leaving the hotel as a team or whatever, and it seemed invariably, like Giggs and Butt seemed to be the messers. Keane was generally with them in all of those photos. It was like he sought out the messers and the team, which was kind of against the public image.
0: I mean, Butty and Giggs here are just a double act, and you know, the back seat of the bus was always Butty, Giggs and Keno. I mean, Keno was involved in everything in the team, and like I say, I know the young lads that came through the class 92, you know, we're obviously close friends, but Roy was almost the leader of our group. He was sat with us all the time. He would often joke with us. He had a brilliant, brilliant sense of humour. People have this stereotype image of Roy Keane being being an angry man with an ashen face, but he's actually, once you're inside the dressing room and he's relaxed, he's, look, match day he is when he gets his game head on. But during the week, there's times when he would take the mickey out of everybody, he would be in on the jokes, he'd have a caring side for the foreign players that come in. But when it came to work, when he got his work head on, he used to drive us forward. I mean, training was harder than matches. It was harder because he was harder on us in matches. You give the ball away in a possession session, he would hammer you. If you didn't stay with your runner, if you give a goal away, he would be highly critical of you because of the standards that he required. And the thing is with people like Roy Keane is that you think to yourself sometimes, oh, just wait until he gives the ball away. He never gave the ball away. He could never actually have a goal back at him. So it was just fantastic. I loved playing with him. And he was someone that helped us with our success.
1: Phil, I wanted to ask you about your personal life, if you don't mind, just a little bit. Just on your daughter, Isabella. And you spoke before about Sir Alex Ferguson. You mentioned about this compassionate side that he had and how he had a side that many people didn't actually see. But when your daughter was born, she was born with cerebral palsy. And the one thing maybe that we both can relate to, we both have a daughter with special needs. Yeah. How Everton as a club helped me when Elsie was born. What was it like then when you were having to go and speak to Sir Alex Ferguson after you found out about your daughter's condition?
0: Well, to be honest with you, we had Isabella when I was at United. My wife was in hospital for maybe 2 or 3 months, and he just said, look, I don't want to see you. You come in when you want. So he gave me carte blanche to do what I wanted. But we didn't actually find out about Isabella until a year and a half later, which was when I was at Everton. Mm. And at first, I'll be honest with you, I don't know how you was getting, but I actually kept it a secret. I didn't want people to pity me. I didn't want people to feel sorry for me. I just wanted to probably deal with it myself. And then obviously I think David Weir was the first one that I told, because I missed the team get together because my daughter had a checkup and she had some tests to be done, and he didn't even know. So then all of a sudden the Everton lads started to support and gather around for charity events. You know, footballers get a bad name, but whenever you ask them to do something for charity, for good causes, for friends, then I think more often than not that they help you out. And, you know, like I say, I think a football dressing room can be a tough place, but almost you're in a dressing room with your brothers who can actually take your mind off it. I know that at the time at Everton, the likes of yourself and Tim Cahill, David Weir, they actually helped me deal with it by just treating me normal, by being there whenever I wanted to talk to them or supporting me or just being a good friend. And I think that's what sometimes you miss when you play football, to have that camaraderie with people, to take your mind off difficult times in your life. And we've both gone through it. Mm. But, you know, you just got to get on with it sometimes.
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0: Off the Ball.
1: Your wife Julie as well, I've seen bits of her, obviously talking recently, brilliantly actually on telly when Isabella now is, because she's a model now, isn't she? I was actually just saying, she doesn't get a look from you, Phil, anyway, let's just say that. But it's an amazing story. Like it certainly can relate to the things that you were both being told when Isabella was born. She might never talk, she might never walk. You know, all the negative sides of it, and it's the work that you've both done. But the one thing I want to say to you though is how stressful was that at home? How stressful was it on your home life, on your relationship, everything? Because it's very difficult in every walk of life when you have this stress around the unknown, I suppose.
2: No, it is, and that's what, I mean, Isabel's condition is the unknown. We don't know what's around the corner, so it's literally day to day. But I think people say to me now, Lord, what do you do away from football? Well, I think away from football, it's about caring, making sure Isabella and Harvey as well. But more Isabella is okay to do everything. You know, she's dancing tonight. You've got to make sure that she gets enough time, because she can't go in when the rest of the crowd are going, because she hasn't got that good a balance. Or, I mean, the time... It was, football was almost a release for me, because it was probably the toughest moment of our lives. We didn't think she was going to walk. You know, she had all these apparatus down her legs to try and straighten her legs, give her legs a little bit more power. When people said that your daughter's not going to walk, the only thing we had in our mind was is two things, really. And it was something both our parents said to us. And at the time, we thought they were being a bit harsh. They said, look, do not walk around. Do not feel sorry for yourself. And we passed a little lady on the street one day, and my wife was a little bit upset, and this lady had heard the news, and she said, look, you've got to treat your daughter as a gift from God. God gives you this gift, and you've got to do everything in your power to give this gift something special. So from that day onwards, we thought, right, we're not moping, we're not feeling sorry for ourselves, we're going to make sure we give her the best opportunity. So we totally redeveloped our house with rails everywhere at standing level for her, and... You know, but 8 months later, I came home and I came through the door, and she took her first walk. And it was one of those moments that beat anything else that you can ever do in your life. And then from then on, my family members wanted to carry her everywhere. We said, no, put her down, make her walk. And we've had to be tough. And the hospital appointments, the physiotherapy, everything that we do for her can be stressful. Hospitals aren't nice places to be around, but we're just beginning to see the fruits of that toughness that we had to give her when we were younger. But in terms of stress, I'd say football was actually became easy for me, because that wasn't stressful. From a sport that used to cause me all so much worry, to actually now think it's just a game of football, and it helped my career in a way. I don't know how it was with you, Kev.
1: Mm. No, I know, it totally relates to that in many ways. You just mentioned Harvey there as well. So Harvey's at Valencia, your son Harvey. Was that in your mindset with Harvey doing so well out there to stay over there in Valencia after last season when you lost your job there as coach?
2: Yeah, it was, because when I was at Everton, Eric Dyer came to Everton for a couple of years, and for a year it was, and to toughen up, he was at Sporting Lisbon Academy. So I came out to Valencia. Harvey was at Man City. He came up to Valencia, and the first year was really difficult for him because of the language barrier. He had to get international clearance, so he couldn't play for 2 months. So it was very stop-start. So we said, well, let's give him another year. And because he was developing so quickly in a different type of football, look, Harvey's a really good crosser of ball. They don't like him crossing it over here. They want him to dribble inside and play a little 1-2. So he was developing his game. So this year he speaks fluently Spanish. And the coaches have been fantastic with him. They really like him. They want him to stay on for another year. I think as a life experience, I don't think he could ask for anything. And to be fair, I think he's actually got a better chance of becoming a footballer, maybe in this environment where they're putting young lads in the first team at 16, 17 anyway, where in probably the top clubs in England, you've got to wait till you're 19, 20. So it's a tremendous experience for him. And it's a different type of football. And now he can speak two languages, and it's been the best experience of our lives, and he's done brilliantly well to adapt, really.
3: Going back to your experience at Valencia, coaching-wise, what struck you about their approach to training day-to-day to the English approach?
2: I think the biggest thing is that when me and Kevin were in the academies 15, 20 years ago, that's how Spain is now. It's a throwback to 15, 20 years ago when used to get the ball, go out on your session, they work really hard, do a possession, do some technical drills, There's no sports science. There's no gym. The kids just go out there and for three nights a week, they just have fun and play football and work out. And I think there are Spain is 20 years behind England. England is far in advance than academies in Spain, particularly the ones outside of probably Real Madrid and Barcelona. But the emphasis here, particularly the last 2 years that I've studied academy football, is that let the kids enjoy themselves, play in a relaxed atmosphere. Coaches don't maybe interfere. They keep the parents totally out of the training sessions. Parents don't even allow to watch training. So the kids are just allowed to develop in a relaxed manner. And you just wonder whether that is quite smart. The weather plays a massive part because it's sunshine all year long here, and the kids never want to come in. So at 8:30 when the coach says, come on, lads, let's go in, they're out there till 9:00 and you can't get the balls off them. And they're just playing football and they're relaxed. Would I say that the kids out here are better than the kids in England at Harvey's age? No, the kids in England are better. But here, it doesn't seem at 15 as if it's the life, it's the end of the world if they don't play football. They allow Harvey to play rugby, cricket at school, and it's just football for an hour and a half on a Monday, Tuesday and a Thursday. It's just part of his life.
3: The Neville work ethic, like you mentioned Gary's work ethic at the start of the interview, and like Gary has talked about you being stupidly early for everything and your diet's immaculate, and I think you're vegetarian now, and you follow you on Twitter, you still see you're running a lot, and you took that approach to your Spanish lessons, and you've said my strength throughout my career has been my professionalism, the fact I've done the right things 90% of the time. Do you have to resist trying to drill that into your son and let him find his own way?
2: No, because I think those qualities stand you in good stead, really, for whichever line of work that you go in. So I think there's a certain level of, talked about Roy Keane, a certain level of standards that he demanded. I demand from both my children, and it's the basics that Sir Alex Ferguson told me. Sir Alex Ferguson hated players wearing jeans to training, it's like standards that you've got to meet. Please, thank you, work hard every single day, respect your coach. And, I watch him play sometimes on a Saturday or a Tuesday night. And the only thing that I'm looking for is his attitude, is his attitude to work hard, is his attitude to be part of a team, whether that's in a school classroom, school exam, or on a football field. And, he's doing really well. But I'm not pushing him. I very rarely watch him play. And if I do watch him play, I stay out of the way. His mum is probably his biggest supporter, and I just get sent pictures when he scores a goal when I'm in England doing media work with Kevin.
1: It does seem though, for just about listening to that less pressurised environment, that is what's helping Spain produce better footballs probably when they get into 23-24. Maybe better is probably wrong, but certainly certainly that more technical player, I suppose you're saying with the weather helps, but that just seems to be one of the major issues, that the pressure that's on our kids at 13, 14, 15 through that system is certainly such a disadvantage when they're getting up around professional level.
2: Definitely. I mean, if you're in an academy in England now, if you've been in the academy it's now, you're talking, they're starting now at 5-6 year old. So you're in the academy now at one of the top clubs from 6 up until the age of 16. You've virtually for 10 years been treated like a professional footballer. So by the time you get to 16, 17, you're like a zombie. All you see, you're like robotic in terms of, you've not actually lived your teenage life. You've not, like me and Kev, we didn't have to play football every night. We played other sports. I played cricket in the summer, which gave me other qualities of life. And here, what I would say is the biggest thing, I watched the under-21 game yesterday for Valencia, and under-21 are playing in sort of like the first and second division equivalent in England, and they're playing against men in a league where the under-21 football in England, I think, is an absolute nonsense. It's the most boringest, monotonous football you could see. I don't think the players are tested. And here, they're playing against men. They played against a team yesterday, which from a team close to Barcelona, an amateur team, and they kicked absolutely lumps out of the Valencia under-21 players. And the Valencia under-21 players had to try and find a way to compete, just like me and Kev did when we played in the A and the B League and the Lancashire League against Marine, Morecambe away on a Friday night, against players that want to kick lumps out of you. But actually, it's part of you growing up, part of your toughening up process. And I just think that we do a lot of good things in England, a lot of really good things. And our levels of play from 14 up to 18 are far superior to Spain. But we're missing something. Mm. We're missing something along the way, and I definitely think it's the path from, say, the ages of 16 to 21. Our players get lost at about 17, 18, because what they do, they play under 21 football, and then they just drift away because the challenge isn't big enough.
3: I saw Gary talking recently, and, you know, I think he said it before, if he could relive 10 days of his life again, it would be those 10 days where you get the league against Spurs, FA Cup, and culminates in Barcelona. Yeah. That period at United, like, you play 44 games across the 98-99 season. Is that unbelievably enjoyable and brilliant? Are you slightly frustrated missing out on the bigger games? Was that kind of your big issue in that period of your career?
2: No, it wasn't, because I think the biggest thing was that Alex Ferguson made me feel as if I was the most important part of that squad. He used to always get me in and say, we cannot win leagues without you, and his management was fantastic. And like you said, I played 44 games in that 99 season, and look, if you ask a player to play 44 games now, they'd say, oh, that's that. You can't play 3 games a week, we're too tired. But 44 games I played, and I didn't even play every single week.
3: Mm.
2: So it told you that I actually played in the FA Cup final, came on against Spurs, so two out of the three biggest games at the end of them 10 days, I actually took part in it. So I was, you just became a part of a squad that was successful, and everyone played their part, and not one person thought, I'm more special than the others. Mm. I was equally as important to Alex Ferguson, say, than Peter Schmeichel in there, who was the best goalkeeper in the world at the time. So that's how he made you feel.
3: Does the penalty against Romania in Euro 2000 change you in any big way or have a big effect on you?
2: Yeah, it changed me. It made me a better player. It made me a better person. I was probably still one of the young ones at the time, a bit immature, and that toughened me up. It was probably the toughest period of my career, that was, because I got absolutely slaughtered by England fans, and I didn't realise until I came back for pre-season and went to Shrewsbury in a pre-season friendly, and the whole stadium was absolutely slaughtering me. So it made me toughen up, and it affected me probably for about 6 months, because I probably wasn't mature enough to handle it. But then after that, actually, it actually became part of my motivation to do well, and Sir Alex was pretty tough on me in them 6 months, because he saw how it was affecting me and challenged me to overcome the fears that I had, really.
1: Phil, do you know, you had so much success at United, yet with England, with the players that you had, it is probably perceived during that spell that you probably underachieved with the players that you had and not winning the tournament. I mean, we all know how difficult it is to play international football, so we would both know. And when you have limited success, but how difficult was it then when you look back at your career and you think to yourself, is it in your mindset? Do you have negative thoughts around the tournament football that you would have gone to with England? And you mentioned the Romania thing, but just around everything else with it, is that one of the regrets you probably look back on? Or
2: by far. I mean,
1: why do you think that you didn't have that success then? Particularly
2: didn't have the success, and I think purely and simply because of the Premier League and the fact that, I mean, I never forget going away with England, and United had big games, 99, 2000, all big games in the Champions League. And at the time, you'd probably say the league and the Champions League were actually becoming more important than playing international football. And I think now, actually, playing for your club is probably more rewarding and better than, or the standard's definitely better than playing international football. And it was becoming that way. And we were fighting with Chelsea, with Arsenal, and these players were in our squad, and we created this us v them type attitude, and then you had to go away with England, and it was very difficult to break down that barrier of mixing and committing yourself to another cause. And
3: the Manchester United boys would have had a reputation because there were so many of you in that squad.
2: We were probably the problem. We were the problem because there were so many in the squad. We was probably the best team in the country at the time. And everybody hated us. Even the players in the English squad probably hated our success. So it was a difficult mix, difficult for the manager. Look, 96 we should have probably won, or at least got to the final of Euro 96. That was probably the best England team I played in. And then obviously the golden generation of Lampard, Scholes and Gerrard in Portugal 2004 when Rooney just broke through. That team definitely should have qualified for the final and beat Portugal in that quarter-final game. I was part of that. It was a squad where Lampard, Rooney, all of a sudden became world European stars. And we just underachieved. And you've got to say, the penalty shootouts, you can call them luck or bad luck. I just think you need to have a mentality to win a penalty shootout, and we just never really had that mentality to win a penalty shootout. And like I say, it's my biggest regret and my biggest disappointment that we underachieved so much, having played with so many wonderful players.
3: You've talked about like lots of amazing things here and high pressure environments and personal stuff. Where in that kind of long list of things does 445 complaints to the BBC about your England-Italy commentary at the World Cup. Does that bother you?
1: That was classic, Phil.
3: Like, one of the reasons that it was lack of emotion and monotone style is the official...
2: Boring voice. You're trying to be nice there.
3: Yeah, maybe. So does that really bother you when that all that kicks off?
2: Well, there was 11 million people watching and only 440 complained. I actually saw that as a positive, really. Do you know what I mean? One of them. Honestly, it was an eye opener to the profession that I was going in. It was actually the biggest kick up the backside I ever had, because it was like, hang on a minute, you've had a great career, but now you've actually got to work just as hard at your second career, which was going into the media. And it was the best thing that ever happened to me, because all of a sudden people obviously took a big interest in everything that I did in the media. Then I got a bit of stick, but sometimes in the media, actually, stick actually helps you get followers, get attention, get work, and people, if they're not talking about you, don't care about you. So I actually took it as a positive.
3: And do you feel you're much, much better now and you've learned a ton, or where are you?
2: I've never listened back to that commentary. I've always been a little bit too scared to. But I get told I'm a little bit better on cold commentary now. Look, it's been my one actual aim since that day, is actually to crack cold commentary, because it's my most favourite part of being a punditry, and I'm getting better. I can still improve, but cold commentary at the moment is becoming sort of like the everyone on Twitter just hammers anyone that does cold commentary. You can actually do a game, Bournemouth versus Swansea, and still got hammered off people for being biased, to a Man United or for saying the wrong thing. So it's become actually a poison chalice being a cold commentator, but it's something that I do want to perfect.
1: I've never noticed that. I don't really get too much stick myself, Phil, as it goes.
2: You must be good.
1: Phil, one last point. I just wanted to ask you about Seamus Coleman, and you've overseen his development at Everton, and you know, when he's come in and his rapid rise that he's had through at Everton, and of course now the new contract is over this all. But I just wanted to ask you about Seamus and his character and how you think now he'll overcome this serious injury that he's got.
2: Well, I think if it had happened to anyone else, I think the career would have been over. I really do. But it's actually, in a funny way, if there's an injury ever going to happen to someone, it's probably better off happening to Seamus Coleman, because you know that he's going to come back better, stronger, fitter, and equally as good as when he left playing football. Look, I was devastated when it happened to him, because he was becoming, well, he was obviously captain of the Republic of Ireland, but he was becoming one of the most consistent right backs in the Premier League. He was someone that was developing, maturing, becoming a leader, and I was devastated. Like everybody else that knows Seamus, I remember the kid that walked into the canteen at Finch Farm, Everton, you know, in his scruffy Umbro tracksuit, to the boy that he's developed into. And you know, he's a wonderful person, Seamus Coleman. And I think his attitude is phenomenal. And he can only come back now fitter and stronger. And he's got a challenge on his hands, because it's a big injury. But I think he's got all the ingredients and all the right attitude to come back fitter and stronger than he was before.
1: How quickly did you realise when he set foot, or when he started to train with you at Everton, that he was going to go on and be the player that he's become now?
2: It's a cliche, but you say straight away. And you say straight away because the first training session he came with us, look, he was raw at the time, but he went and he did not give a damn who he was up against. He just went hell for leather, 100% into the tackle, smashing everybody, and he had no fear. And when you see somebody like that with that kind of attitude, you just sort of think, this lad's got a chance. And he was a right winger at the time, and I used to play right back. And if I could have had Seamus Coleman about 8 years before, I think I'd still be playing football now, because he used to run, he used to defend for me, he used to backtrack for me. I marked Gareth Bale one game, and I got the man of the match. And how I got the man of the match, and they didn't give it to Seamus, because I never once had a 1v1, because Seamus just kept coming back covering for me all the time. He was a brilliant player, And I just hope that he keeps positive, which I know he will, and because he loves football, and I think this would have hurt him and hit him hard, but I think he'll come back bigger and stronger.
3: Phil, do you see your future in punditry or management?
2: Both. I think there'll be opportunities. There's so much work out there. I love coaching. I love my time in Spain. I love my time working with David Moyes at United. I love time on the grass, but I also love the life that punditry gives me. I still live in Spain at the moment, and it enables me to live in a foreign country and still work in the best league in the world, in the Premier League, for different channels. And I mean, brilliant people. And what you find in punditry is that you work with players that maybe when you played you used to hate, and now you think, actually, he's okay. You go out for a beer with him now, you know, like you know, you see him in the studios and you share. You share time, a lot of time in the studios with people that were great footballers, and you share your experiences, and it gives you a wonderful life. And I find it really challenging because right. I want to be good at it. I want to be good at it. I don't just want to be just average at it. So you've got to work hard at it, just like you do any other career.
3: You mentioned Moyes there. Like, you would have seen him Everton, full of fire, energy. I'd be really curious in your thoughts. It seems like the Manchester United experience has sucked something out of him.
2: Out of David Moyes,
3: yeah, just the energy.
2: Well, it would do.
3: The passion.
2: I think it would do. I think it would kill your confidence. And I think what's happened with David Moyes is that if you asked him now, he'd probably say going to Sunderland was a bad decision because of the squad that he inherited. I think that was the thing. He's not going to Sunderland the club, but going to Sunderland with the squad that he inherited. It was a poor squad. And what I'm fearful now for Sunderland is that they've been relegated from the Premier League. They could easily get relegated from the Championship with that group of players that they've got. I think they're bordering on being a disgraceful set of players. They really are, because of the I saw them at the weekend against Swansea, and I saw nothing. I saw no fight. I saw no attitude. And he's had to work with them every single day of this season. And you think to yourself, looking back, maybe he shouldn't have took the job. That was the biggest mistake he made on this one. And will he have been affected by the Manchester United job? Yes, because he's waited all his life for that opportunity and probably got treated unfairly and wasn't given enough time. So that is understandable as well.
3: Yeah. Listen, you've been way too good with your time.
0: Thanks,
3: so above and beyond. There was one tweet in saying, tell Phil he's my step-over dummy idol.
2: Step-over, if anybody wants to learn the step-over, they should just Google my step-over, because it's just an exhibition of how not to do it.
3: What was it Roy Keane said? Cut out the crap as you jog back?
2: Yeah, cut out the crap and do that again and I'll pin you up.
3: Thanks again for your time. It's really appreciated.
2: Thank you. See you, Kev.
0: Thanks, Phil. Cheers.
2: Bye-bye.
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1: All right, you're very welcome along to our Saturday panel. And joining us today are three Tyrone men who all played their part in the golden era of Tyrone football. Davy Hart, Conor Gormley and Brian McGuigan. Lads, you're all very welcome. Thanks very much for coming.
2: Thank you.
1: Davy, do the two lads look down on you because you've only got two All-Ireland medals? Is that
2: all the time.
1: There's a hierarchy there, is there?
2: I love referring back to those three because I don't know anything about it.
1: When did you join the panel?
2: I actually joined the panel in 2005. It was my first year, and as it transpired, 2005 ended up being quite a roller coaster year. But for me, I had experienced 2003 as a supporter, and like a lot of the other Tyrone supporters, I travelled to the league games and to the championship games, and was there in the Hogan stand on the Ireland final day. When the final whistle went, I was sprinting onto the pitch. I was looking up at these boys up on the steps lifting the Sam Maguire. I followed the bus home and watched them parade the cup around the county, you know. So for that was an incredible experience, and it was the breakthrough for Tyrone winning their first All-Ireland. So these men were regarded as heroes, and that's how I would have seen them also.
1: Yeah.
2: So for the final whistle to go in on the All-Ireland final in 2005, and to be on the pitch as a player, to be going up the steps of the Hogan stand to lift the cup, to be in the change rooms after to see everything that goes on, and to be back home in your own county looking at your supporters, was, it just surpassed anything that had went before. So if it was good in 2003, it was exceptional in 2005.
1: What age were you at that point?
2: I was 23.
1: Right, okay. Mm-hmm. Wow, so it's kind of hard to come down off a high like that, right? Because your first season, you win All-Ireland. It's like, it's going to be like this all the time.
2: It certainly is, and that's true. You know, whenever you're younger, you are that bit more naive, and there's almost the tendency to think that because this is the way it started, and Tyrone had been successful a few years previous, that this was the way it was always going to be. So for myself, I probably would have just put pressure on myself that because you weren't there in 2003, you felt you always had a point to prove.
1: Yeah.
2: So it was great to get through 2005 and to break onto the team. Initially, I would have seen it breaking onto a panel that I would have been just a playing member of to help out on the panel, really, as opposed to actually break into the team. So it was really bonus territory. So after 2005, my main aim was to try and improve and try and consistently hold down a place in the team and try and reach high standards to be there. That would be my main goal anyway.
1: Yeah, okay. And when did you manage that? At what point in the season? Was it straight away?
2: No, it definitely wasn't. In 2005, I actually played very little game time. I played in the McKenna Cup, one McKenna Cup game, and I played half an hour of the National League football. At that stage, there were experimental rules with the yellow card.
1: Oh, yeah.
2: The only game I started was the Mayo game and received the yellow card after about 25 minutes. So it was a long walk off the field that day. I thought my chance was going. As things worked out then, I didn't start in the championship in the opener against Down, but unfortunately for Colin Holmes, who was our midfielder at the time, he got a cruciate knee injury, and Connor, who had been playing number 5, moved to midfield, and that's how I made my way into the team, through the unfortunate injury to Colin Holmes. But once I got in there, I was determined just to keep the head down and try and do a job, and thankfully that's when it happened.
1: Yeah, so it all worked out quite well for you. Brian, I like asking this question because it's really stupid. Which is your favourite All-Ireland medal?
3: Well, I think the three different All-Irelands we had, they all had significant points, different significant points. You know, with 2003, it was the first time I'd ever won All-Ireland. It was special. Nothing, I don't think, will ever beat that for me personally now.
1: Yeah.
3: And Tyrone people in general, to see them, people in tears, like this, they never thought they would see this day before the day. And you know, it was great. You always hear that people say, I never thought I'd see the day of Tyrone win All-Ireland. Then in 2005, it was probably significant in the fact that Cormac had passed away the year before, and Cormac always says great teams win more than one All-Ireland, and we were happy that we honoured him,
1: yeah,
3: in that road by winning in 2005. And
1: afterwards, Mickey always said that he wouldn't have tried to turn it into any kind of a crusade, because, you know, say for whatever reason you don't make it over the hill, then you've doubly, you've got the disappointment of losing, but you've also got this weird kind of sense of guilt about letting somebody down. But for you guys, maybe as individuals, you probably did turn into a bit of a crusade, did you?
3: That's one thing about Mickey. He always says, and this is why he keeps doing talks with people who have bereavements and stuff, you know, you can't have it a crusade to honour the person, because if it doesn't turn out the way you want it, well then it's a major disappointment.
1: Yeah.
3: Although it's a major disappointment for us in 2004, we knew that we could come back, because after winning the first All-Ireland in 2003, there was a lot of celebrations. Boys weren't at the peak of their performance. So in 2005, everybody was back to normal again. And, you know, to walk up them steps, and for Brenda here to mention Cormac's name, it just, I think, brought a tear to everybody's eye that day.
1: Yeah, and then the 2008 one, to get this right in my head, is 2008 the year you played the 10 games, or is 2005 the year?
3: No, 2005. But 2008, I think, was important for the younger lads, because you know, the couple of years after 05, people say is because Peter Kianum and Chris Sloan was away that maybe we couldn't do it.
1: Yeah.
3: But it was great for us to achieve that, and that Peter wasn't there. I'm not saying, you know, anything against Peter, but, you know, he wasn't there and we were able to do it for ourselves. And,
1: yeah.
3: You know,
1: he says he also gets reminded frequently about, you've only got two All-Ireland.
2: It was a stronger panel in 05.
1: Connor, for you, is 03, I mean, you've got this iconic moment in GAA history of the block and Stevie McDonnell. Is that automatically your, yeah, okay, that's my favourite memory of this?
4: It has to be for me. I suppose personally a standard moment. I suppose near the end of the game where Stevie was lucky enough to be in the right place, right time, was to block him down.
1: But you weren't in the right place, right time. He could make loads. I watched it again this morning. Was going, I must just remind myself of exactly what happens. Like, Stevie McDonnell is about 15 yards away from you, and somehow Superman style, you fly over from nowhere. What happened?
4: I suppose basically just during the year, like Mickey would have talked to us, if you're not involved in the play as a defender, you get back and help out, especially the ball goes over your head, for example, and probably just one of them moments, just instinct, the ball was going in long, sort of diagonal to the far side, broke and was tapped down into or played into Steve McDonald, and just happened to be running back just and sort of doing the duty or doing the instant thing, and just seen him lining up, and it was one of them things. Lucky enough, I blocked it, and thankfully things worked out very well. Just
1: what period of the game is that? They're obviously chasing.
4: There's 3 points at that stage. I think of someone like maybe 2 or 3 minutes to go, just nearly into injury time, like, you know. So probably they had got a goal at that time. It could have been lights out, you know. But definitely a standout moment for me to be involved in the first thrown team to win the All-Ireland after losing one probably in 86 and that. So like Brian, probably just unbelievable. The supporters, everyone after it, just memories that I'll never forget. And just as I said, good to be involved in it.
3: Just in that block, we've actually seen Conor saying that loads of times at training, and Owen Mulligan's very good at the solo dummy. So Conor is laying on his face the whole time of training.
4: Muggsy will be laughing.
1: Here, it's impossible now for anybody who's kind of seen the success that your team had to understand the barren periods and the difficulties that Tyrone had in making it over the line. And obviously your family would have been steeped in getting very close to achieving this. Your dad is one of the greatest footballers ever to play for Tyrone. What was that level of kind of want like building up to that team in 2003?

0: What you think of my new saddle, Lizard?
1: Oh, yeah, it's swell, mate. Proper comfy.
0: Just one of the upgrades I've added to this puppy.
1: What else have you got on here?
0: New air intake filter, quick shifter, and a beefy muffler.
1: Well, that's why you ride with GEICO Motorcycle Insurance, so you can cover your custom parts and equipment. Now let's hear that muffler purr.
0: All right, hang on tight to my love handles.
2: It feels good to ride with help. It feels good to GEICO.
3: The minute, you know, yeah. They want to go and make their own history, if you want to say, and you know, that's gone in the past, sort of not forget about it, but you know, sort of look to the future. And there's a good crop of players there coming right through at the minute, and you know, it's up to them now to step up to the plate and make their own sort of destiny and win some more stuff for Tyrone.
4: In a weird way, maybe a lot of you guys needed to leave before they could do that.
3: I possibly could, like, there's probably a lot of players or very good players around that time coming in young, and it was probably really hard to break into that team. And probably one example was Remy Mulgrew, like, when he came in, first of all, he was throwing dummies and shapes all over the place, like, and we were falling for him, and he was going great a couple of good years, but just unfortunately it didn't work out for him. And you know, but there's a lot of players like that, and it's just the success they had was probably hard to really break into that team. Was it thrown at that time?
4: What do you put that down to? Is part of it to do with the expectations of the supporters as well, that if, you know, they become the immediate target, the new lads become the immediate target, because you guys have all got all Ireland medals and you're not really going to, you won't accept criticism anyway, because you don't, you know, you'll be like, well, screw you, look what I did. Whereas these lads are coming in going, oh, really, is it my fault the team's not good anymore?
3: I suppose they're maybe just caught up maybe a wee bit in that sort of stuff, that they're are sort of looking back and maybe reading too much into or listening maybe too much to that stuff, and
4: yeah,
3: just maybe caught up in the heap, but suppose just concentrating on what they're doing at the minute themselves, and just look forward to the future and really, you know, drive throwing back up to where they belong, I think, you know.
4: Yeah,
5: and even as well as that, it's worth remembering just the journey that a lot of the original Ireland winning team, that their journey over a period of so many years, there was so many key events that happened in their life. As Brian mentioned, in 97 and 98 they played in minor finals, they lost 1 and 1-1. Also in 97 they had to deal with the tragic loss of Paul McGuire, so that brought a lot of young men very close together, and they had to act as men very early. In 2000, 2001 and 2002, Tyrone won 3 Ulster Under 21 championships and 2 All-Ireland Under 21 championships. In 2003 they won the All-Ireland Senior Championship. In 2004 they had to deal with the tragic loss of Cormac and Allen, and in 2005 then they won another All-Ireland. So from late teens to young men at 24, 25, there was an awful lot of significant events happened in their lives, and that was all part of a journey, and that developed trust, it developed unity, that whenever that team went on to the pitch, that they really supported each other and backed each other up. So maybe for the younger players coming on to a panel, it's maybe harder to come into a panel that has that history and has their own identity as such. So for the newer players to form their own identity, maybe some of them did find it challenging, and the supporters were maybe less forgiven in terms of giving them time to establish themselves as first team players, you know.
4: Were you guys maybe less welcoming of those guys than you might have been because you'd been through so much?
5: No, absolutely not. You know, the general feeling.
4: You're laughing at that, both of you. is this something you've heard before?
5: No, but there was maybe an impression that the Tyrone team were very serious and never really let their hair down as such, but it was only really in football for key matches at key times that we were very serious. But the rest of the time, it was very jovial, it was very lighthearted, it was very relaxed. You had a lot of key characters and personalities who just kept the thing going, and it was joking all the time. And I know I absolutely loved my time involved in the Tyrone side. Of going to training was great crack. You had a lot of men there who on Tuesdays training sessions you were finding out what boys had been up to at the weekend, so it was constant. There was serious great value, and the younger boys were just invited on.
4: Okay, so it was nothing to do with them?
5: Absolutely not. They were taken on board and just got involved straight away.
4: Yeah. You're laughing. Why?
6: No, just you always hear stories from other county pals, and they'd be asking about the good times that we had, and they'd be saying there's bound to be boys that didn't get on. But I can honestly say that there was no greater bunch of lads at that time, and I think it's due to probably unfortunate circumstances, the tragedies went through, jailed us as a unit together, and Mickey was vital, and like us young lads at 17 having to deal with one of our friends dying more or less on the pitch, and then Cormac dying in 2004, like nights I didn't sleep, like it was really tough, and Mickey was strong for our players, and then it was, you know, in later years it flipped itself over, and when Michaela lost her life, and we had to kind of be there for Mickey and pull him through it, like, so it was important, like, and that really jails everybody together.
4: Yeah, one of the things, Conor, that strikes me is that the team was unbelievably good for a period of time, which is actually, it's quite

0: disdain from... I know two of you in a league as well, is that right? You
1: won two leagues, I think.
2: '02 and '03.
0: Yeah, all the way up to 2008 when you win another All-Ireland. So that's a sustained period of 5 years of absolute excellence. But you guys are still quite young men compared with, say, the Kerry panel who were playing, I think they've got five or six lads over 30. They had a full back line entirely over 30 in one of the, maybe in the Kildare game or the Cork replay. It was unsustainable for you guys to continue at that level for such a long period of time. And I'm wondering if part of it was actually just the psychological impact of being minor All-Ireland champions, dealing with like multiple tragedies as you go along, that at some point it's just exhausting.
2: No, I suppose, as David mentioned there, going through a lot of significant events, like sort of good time on bad times, you know, and probably maybe time did catch up on us, like we were going hell for leather for a lot of years there, and a lot of things did happen, good and bad, as I say, and maybe did catch up on us a wee bit. I suppose the years after winning the Lions probably did, especially 04, like it was tough on everybody, but as the boy said, we learned a lot at them times, and I suppose there have been a few games that have been disappointing, and like the Cork game in the semi-final where the Dermot sent off, Alan O'Connor sent off in the first half, and we kicked a lot of weight that day, and probably that's a regret, even maybe 0-13 there, like we could have against Mayo, maybe it could be a regret as well. Like there's been a few years that I think we could have pushed on maybe and won a bit more. So there's always things you regret, but when you look back at it, like from coming, as Brian said, coming really from nowhere to what we've achieved, like you can't really ask for much more, you know.
0: Yeah, no, absolutely. I guess I was wondering if you all feel physically you could still be doing this, but actually to invent a team the way you were all part of the invention of a team, the birth of an absolutely great team, that like in Kerry for example they could mind you a bit more, there'd be a large enough squad for you to maybe only play a couple of games in the league and then come in for the championship matches, play a couple of minutes at the end of championship match games, and you kind of understand that, whereas you guys had to do every minute of every game.
1: You look at the Kerry team and you have Mark O'Shea and Aidan O'Mahony still playing, who are the same age as us lads, and they're in great shape, like, and there's some of our players we're still playing, but the likes of Philip Jordan, Stephen O'Neill, who do everything to the book, and they're not even playing club football now because of the wear and tear of their body. And I think that's partly to do with maybe playing in Ulster, and you have a McKenna Cup, which is like a pre-season tournament, and Mickey wants to win it every single game he plays, like, that maybe counted against us later in years. And you look at Donegal players now, and they've only had that 4 or 5 year cycle now, and now people start questioning now if they're to go anymore too, so yeah, it does take a lot out of you.
3: Just as Brian's saying there, I know it's been a point that's been mentioned before, but Ulster football is seriously competitive, so it is, and you have so many local rivals. And there were, even during the glory years, there were a lot of times when we were nearly caught. I know in 2003, thrown through with Derry, and could very well have been caught, and the following day beat them in the replay by maybe 10 points. They drew us down and beat them the following day by maybe 10 plus points. We drew with Cavan in 2005 and beat them the following day by maybe 10 plus points. So it's very, very easy to be caught on any given day in Ulster football, so you always have to be at your peak. And I think when you're constantly at your peak, that can take its toll as well. The three of us are all agreed we'd all still love to be playing and be involved in Croke Park tomorrow, but unfortunately circumstances have decided otherwise.
0: When it came time for you not to be involved, how did that conversation go? Because obviously you've got a family relationship with the manager.
3: Well, that's true. It was very straightforward. I know with Mickey, he always preaches honesty, but from my own point of view, I was very fortunate in that I had maybe 10 to 12 years from I was 18 where I was injury free. I was very lucky that I was always able to fulfil my place in the team.
0: Yeah.
3: But over the space of about 18 months, everything went wrong. I had maybe two sports hernias operations. I had CS groin problem and slight osteitis pubis. So for me, it was impossible to train at the level required for an inter-county footballer, and the level now is higher than what we would have been training at in 2005. So for me, the decision was very easy. I had no choice.
0: Yeah.
3: If I wanted to prolong my club career, I had to retire from inter-county football, and that was, it was a straightforward conversation.
0: And who tells who? Is he put his hand on your shoulder and go, look, these injuries are pretty bad, or do you go, Mickey, these injuries are pretty bad? Is it a bit of both, or is it like...
3: It probably is. I would have known myself, and to be honest, Mickey would have knew also.
0: Yeah.
3: And such is Mickey's character and his nature, that if he really, really wants something, he will get it. So you wouldn't know that if the argument.
0: If he really wants you out, like.
3: if he really wanted you to return, he would make a very persuasive argument.
0: Okay,
3: but
0: yeah.
3: We both knew the time was up, you know.
0: Yeah. And was there a bit of relief? Like, you're off the treadmill, it's like, whew, I'm going to go and play a bit of golf and have a good time. And
3: For the initial period, there can be, because at the time you don't realise it, but any inter-county football player lives in a bubble. And you just live, breathe, sleep football. And once that comes to an end, and everything that you do in your life isn't thinking towards football and thinking towards your next training and your next match, well then you can relax a bit more.
0: Yeah.
3: You know, and I have young children, and you get to spend quality time with them. You get back out with your club football, and you get to spend a lot of time with who your friends were growing up that you didn't necessarily see as much of whenever you were playing inter-county football, because you missed a lot of club training. So all that, there was a lot of positives to come out of it, but then you feel the pinch once you go back into Croke Park and you're watching Throne play. But you just have to accept that you left for the right reasons at the right time.
0: Yeah. Connor, for you, we talked to you just after you'd retired, and I mean, look, you put together this unbelievable career, but now, is there a sense of relief that you're back to being a normal member of the human race again, or are you like, ah, balls, I want to be playing this weekend?
2: I want to be playing this weekend, like, without a doubt. But when you get this time of year, like, you're playing a challenge of football in Croke Park, that's where you want to be. You sort of forget about all the wet nights and the travelling and the weekends away that you do at the start of the year. And it's about the buzz of playing a championship. And I found it pretty hard to sit and watch the Monaghan game, to tell you the truth. Like, I wanted to be out there, I wanted to be playing, and wanted to get wrestling about with a few of them boys, you know. But as more like Davies, it was just time come for myself, time caught up. And as I say now, it's a young man's game, a running game, and that's just the way it goes. And
0: was there a moment where you realised that?
2: No, maybe not. I'm still trying to maybe come to terms with them, you know. I think maybe we could still do a job, but no, I don't, when you see it, the way the game's going, what Throne is sort of doing now, that sort of running style, I don't think it could last maybe 10 minutes doing it, you know. So no, I think I'm happy enough with my decision. Sort of like Davey and Brian, sort of young family at home, and I can now concentrate on the club football as well. So
0: yeah.
2: I'm enjoying that, enjoying the family life at home, and enjoying the club football as well. I'm moved up now as a forward now, thankfully, the club.
0: Oh, yeah.
2: So I'm flying in full forward for the club. So I'm enjoying a bit of club football, you know. So as David said, that's a bit of a bonus as well, you know.
0: I'd suspect you know all the tricks that the fullback is trying the whole game.
2: Oh, yeah, definitely. It was a good bit of banter between me and the fullback now. So it was all right.
0: Brian, from your perspective, towards the end of your career, was there a point where you thought, I used to be able to get by these guys, I used to be able to kick this from here, I was kicking this off my weaker foot from here, if you had a weaker foot? So
2: 2 week fit, yeah.
0: Was there a moment where you think, I just can't do this, and I don't really want to go through all the hassle that I had to get to be able to do it in the first place?
1: Well, it was slightly easier for me because I had a couple of bad injuries throughout my career, and the last couple of years that I was a Throne, I was more or less playing as a sub, and I was only really coming on, and that was as much as I could do that time, and I knew that there. But I think when you look over your career, and if you had been offered at the start of your career what you finished up with, I think you'd have grabbed it with both hands, and you know, I think it makes it a wee bit easier. And the first year after your retire is hard. We were just actually talking outside there, and Connor says, you know, he's not really looking forward to tomorrow, because he probably could still be there. The way Connor plays with his club, like, he definitely could be there. But me and Davey are more relaxed. Maybe 2 years ago in the semi-final, it was a bit harder for us, but
0: yeah.
1: Now we're just totally enjoying it. And I would really love, I've never experienced throwing an All-Ireland final as a supporter, and talking to the supporters, it seemed like a fantastic weekend, and I would really love to experience that.
0: Yeah.
1: Hopefully they'll come top tomorrow.
0: You don't remember 86?
1: No, an 85, and I was 15 that time, I didn't go to it, so
0: right.
1: I'm looking forward to hopefully this year.
0: Alright, very good.
4: Now's your chance to be on Off the Ball.
5: I just wanted to leave a wee voice message for Colm. Wanted to thank him for introducing me to the phrase, not too big, not too small, just the size of Donegal.
4: That's right. Get those WhatsApp voice notes in. 087-918-180.
5: It's something now that I would reach for every once in a while, you know, in conversation, and it goes down well. So thank you very much, Colm.
4: That's 087-918-180.
5: Thanks for all the great sports coverage, boys.

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1: Our panel this afternoon, Davy Hart, Conor Gormley and Brian McGuigan. We're talking about the Tyrone Golden period. So we may as well just do some specifics here. The drawn game against Dublin in 2005, at half time in that game, you're miles behind, right?
2: Mm-hmm.
1: And the team is completely restructured. There's six or seven positional changes. There's a lot of subs made.
3: Maybe three subs, was there? And a few positional changes. I remember I was midfield, started midfield, moved to centre half back. Who else came in that day?
4: Enda moved somewhere too.
3: Enda moved to midfield, did he? He went to midfield then, I think.
4: Yeah, and Devon was took off at that time, so
3: I sort of really changed the whole thing, and really that was sort of the team then that went on and after that.
1: Yeah,
3: but sort of was nearly a turning point maybe in the season, sort of in the middle of the season, nearly a turning point in it, you know. And it was the atmosphere in Croke Park, maybe it was someone that really didn't experience before, and you know, against the Dubs, like it was probably the best atmosphere I ever played in. Like it was just playing in front of the Hill 16 and all that, and it was just brilliant. But I'm supposed to beat them then, I thought was a wee bit special as well, you know.
1: Yeah, because miles behind, and then the team come out and put in an unbelievable performance in the second half. Are you've made the team by this point?
5: Yeah, I was playing that day. Yeah, I remember it very well, and it'll always be remembered for Muggsy's goal.
1: Yeah,
5: you know, as much as you wouldn't like to admit it to him, but it was the turning point, and I think it kickstarted our season from that point on.
1: He'd been awful all season up to that moment, really. Okay, so he's not here to defend himself, but he'd been having an awful season, really. He wasn't kicking anything, like, and then suddenly out of nowhere does that, and is this superstar forward for the rest of the year, untouchable.
5: Well, that's it. To that point, he hadn't showed his potential for that particular year.
1: Light way of putting it, but go on.
5: But Muggsy was a key character in the dressing room, so he was, and a lot of the stories and the good times you remember revolve around him. But even though he wasn't playing well, he would still have had the confidence. You know, I can remember at different stages you'd be chatting to him in the change room, you know, when things are very serious and you're getting ready to go onto the pitch, and Muggsy would come walking past you and give you a wink, and he'd say, if I'm one on one with the keeper, will I solo dummy him or will I chip him? You know, that's the type of character that he was. So as it transpired, after the few solo dummies, he ended up blasting it to the net. But there's no doubt that lifted the Tyrone crowd. It made the Dublin supporters sit up and think, right, there's this team haven't gone away, they mean serious business again.
1: Yeah.
5: And it really was such a kickstart for our season that year.
1: But had you guys doubted yourself up to that point? Because it did look like Dublin were just strangling the life out of you.
5: We certainly felt the pressure. You know, we were definitely under pressure. And when you're under pressure against Dublin and Croke Park, it's the only time I have experienced playing in Croke Park that you actually hear the crowd and the roar and the crescendo that just raises as Dublin got on top of you. So it was very important. We had to have someone special to turn the tide in that particular day, and Muggsy's goal turned it. And if he hadn't have got it, I think that we would have been under serious pressure to try and get something out of that game.
1: Yeah, because just to fill everybody in, I'm pretty sure that you played the two Ulster finals in Croke Park that year. You drew with Armagh in the first game, and then were beaten by Armagh in the replay. Then there's a game against Monaghan in the qualifiers. You beat Monaghan fairly convincingly, but everybody's not quite sure. Convincingly, and everybody's not quite sure if Tyrone are going to go away, and if maybe Armagh have killed you, and that's the end of this team, and you're not really a great team at all. You won one All Ireland, and then suddenly those changes are made, and it seems as if all the jigsaw pieces start to fit.
4: I think it's a replica of this year, where we're starting to get a run in the team, and Mickey's starting to get a more settled team, and he knows what team he's going to start with, who he's going to bring on. As you say, it was a boom time in Ulster that time, and the two Ulster finals were played in Croke Park. Croke Park was like a second home to us at that time. Like, we were playing it more or less every week, and we just built up momentum, and we got the two Ulster finals actually that we played that year. We drew one and Armagh beat us in the replay. We were actually a better team in them two games. Then we got the semi-final, and Armagh, you would say, were a better team in the semi-final, but we just got the last 2 minutes, was just the way it finished. It was just, you couldn't have scripted it any better. And then we got the final against Kerry, and sure, you know, as you say, an All-Ireland final against Kerry, if you can't lift your game for that, then there's no point in being there.
1: Yeah, I kind of think this is your greatest All-Ireland win.
4: Like, as I say, 0-3, you'll never beat 0-3. I think
1: this might be more special, but this one might have been more difficult.
3: I probably would have been, ten steps. Like, definitely to get there, I was on a bit of a run. Like, a bit
1: three
3: of
1: games against Armagh, two games against Dublin, and a game against Kerry.
3: That Ireland semi final against Armagh was the most intense game I've ever played in. Like, every ball, everything mattered that day. And when Peter stepped up, like, you've seen the banter between Muggsy before the free kick, and for Peter to step up that, and Paul McGrain standing so close to him as well, before he had it, was just, I was definitely glad to see it, and you can see the celebration when someone over the bar, like, it was just
1: when you're all
3: amazing.
1: Watching Muggsy hand the ball to Canavan and they're having this relaxed chat as if they're, you know, in the school round, what are you all thinking?
5: You're thinking, thank God.
4: I think, you know, if you look back at that free, you know, Muggsy probably, well, that free would have been 9 out of 10, whereas Peter Canavan was 10 out of 10 and was certain that it was going to go over the bar. Like, he had no doubt it was going to go over the bar. And,
1: yeah.
4: You know, that's, we're probably just glad to see Muggsy shying away from it.
1: You can say that now that it went over. Yeah. That rivalry with Tyrone, everybody, or with Armagh rather, everybody's talking about the Tyrone-Kerry rivalry this week because the match is this weekend. But actually, the rivalry with Armagh is just as important in terms of Gaelic football history. They win all the Ulster finals and you win all the All-Irelands. And I suspect that's kind of, you guys are happy enough with how that worked out in retrospect.
4: Yeah, well, Armagh, all their teams that they had, they probably underachieved as far as All-Irelands are concerned. Now, there's no doubting that they were dominant in Ulster. They were the in-form team in Ulster, and they were always hard to beat in Ulster, but it seemed they were never going down to Croke Park. They were just lucky with some of the draws they got, and they come up against a good Tyrone team. But looking back on it now, Armagh gave us massive confidence to win our first All-Ireland. Watching them in 0-2, and we knew we could compete with them, and you know, they set the benchmark, and you would have to say that they definitely helped us along and give us the belief that we could go on and All-Ireland.
1: Just by seeing somebody do it who you knew you were just as good as?
4: Well, we had beat them in 2000, and I think it was 2001, and then in 2002 when they won All-Ireland, we had a chance to beat them that year in the first round, and went to replay, and then they got the better of us. But to see your neighbours, they got, and somebody from the north winning it, you know, it definitely gave us great confidence to go and do it.
1: You would have been marking Geezer every game.
4: Not every game. At the start, I wouldn't mark him. He had an icon that team, somebody I would have looked up to. But you know, it's the exact same as Kerry, and anybody would tell you, so you go out to play a game, if you fear somebody, there's no point going out there. So
1: yeah.
4: I would say I had massive respect, like Kerry, for Kieran McGeaney, but I wouldn't have feared anybody I would have marked.
1: Who would you mostly have been marking in those games then?
4: It was Kieran McGeaney for the first couple of games, and then in the All-Ireland semi-final, Aaron Kieran was marking it.
1: All right, okay.
4: I probably had my worst game that year marking Aaron. He'd done a fantastic job on it, but I think the fact that Aaron Kieran was back marking it maybe stopped his influence going forward that day, because
1: he was
4: great
1: anyway.
4: Going forward.
1: Who would you have been marking in those games over the years? I suppose you've played so many positions.
3: Sort of been LMC Dermot Morrison maybe first of all, then Steve McDonald maybe in that 05 semi-final. I nabbed a goal on me, so sort of got one back on me from 03, if you want to say. Up against top quality forwards, like, I found a tough going some days, definitely.
1: Yeah, and was playing against these guys in training preparation for those?
3: Brilliant. Just as you know, you come up against likes of Brian, you have Stevie O'Neill, Lou Mulligan, Peter Canavan, and Brian Doher.
1: They're different to the Armagh lads though, because the Armagh lads are kind of more direct and a bit more physical, maybe, are they?
3: I am. When Brian gets a bit of a steam up, he's hard to stop too, like, you know, when he gets going. So, no, just marking them top quality players.
1: Marks when he uses his ass a bit more, though, right?
3: No, but marking them boys in training every Tuesday and Thursday night, like, just to, you know, you're at a good level, you knew what they're capable of doing, and then going on the Sunday, you're well, you're ready, sharp, and pick up a lot of teams forward.
1: So, generally, we hear that the Ulster Championship is the reason why sometimes the teams don't last as long. But certainly it seems as if that rivalry meant that whenever Armagh or Tyrone made it out of Ulster, they were ready for whatever was coming their way. And so you're battle-hardened. And that's kind of the constant debate. Is it better to be battle-hardened and arrive in Croker, or are you exhausted? How do you get that balance right?
5: Yeah, that's difficult. I think it's more just to do with the ability of both teams at that particular time. And similar to Kerry, where Kerry are now, both Tyrone and Armagh had very strong squads at that stage. And I suppose it's worth keeping the whole thing in context as well, that Armagh and Tyrone, obviously neighbouring counties, big rivals. Some of the players would have went to school together, so they would have known each other very well. Some of the players would have played Ulster Colleges football against each other at university level. A lot of those players would have played together for Queen's, Jordanstown and St Mary's and
1: right.
5: against each other. So a lot of the players would have knew each other very well. So
1: they hated each other.
5: There was a very healthy respect, so there was, you know, at times people would
1: That's
5: say...
1: That's a euphemism, right?
5: People would say bitter rivals, but I would say great rivals.
1: Yeah.
5: And I know at that time, I would take great pride in the fact that Tyrone and Armagh, two of the teams in the north, were in the top three teams in Ireland maybe over a 6 or 7 year period of time. And when you look back in your career and think about that, it's brilliant to be able to say that.
1: Yeah. Did you hate them or Kerry more?
5: I love playing both of them. is the best way I can put it. I don't know about you, Spice.
4: I don't like Derry.
1: Yeah. You don't like Derry?
4: They're my neighbour in kind
1: of. Alright, okay.
4: We're two totally different sides.
1: Except you always beat them, right?
4: Derry?
1: Yeah, in at that period.
4: Well, as Davey was saying earlier on, in the year we won the All-Ireland 2003, they probably should have had us in the very first round in Ulster. We were lucky to get a couple of scores at the end of the draw, take them in a replay.
1: Yeah. So you hate Kerry the most, though. That's what I'm. I've reading your columns anyway over the years. That's definitely what I would have said.
4: I don't hate nobody.
1: You had the most strongest like for
4: that's respect. Respect.
1: Yeah, they earned your hatred. Is that what is it about Kerry that you dislike so much?
4: Well, it's the same as everything, like in soccer, when Man United was winning all the time, if you don't support them, you hate them. Like,
1: yeah.
4: It's a winning team, it's a team you look up to. And it's the same as us when in the 03, like, everybody was cheering us on for the All Ireland, and then when you win the second,
1: it starts
4: changing a bit. And, you know, some of the media down here, I know it's controversial, you can maybe answer this one, but, you know, people still try and tarnish the All Ireland's we won by some of the antics that we would have gone on the field instead of talking about the good players we had that time.
1: Well, I don't know. If anybody does do that, they're talking nonsense.
4: Actually, the greatest people for showing true respect is the Kerry ones, because they've come up against us.
1: Because you beat them so much. They've got no choice. Wait until I beat you a couple of times. But that 05 campaign is occasionally they'll show the Armagh game on TG Car, and as soon as they do, Twitter erupts with everybody going, holy, everybody stop what you're doing and watch this game. Particularly the bit where they take McGeaney off. There's this stunned silence, right? I'm like, hang on, they're taking McGeaney off. What's going on here?
4: But then there were some parts of the media that said that was a bad game. But with us playing it, you know.
1: But that's stupid, right? You all realise that this is some of the best football that was ever played, I think. Do you guys not see? Does it not annoy you then when
4: people do sign?
3: That would do, yeah. Mm-hmm. I would do annoy you, like, you know, when we're involved in big, massive games and you're putting your heart and soul in it, and then somebody turns around and criticising sort of for what happened or what's going on.
1: Is this the Duke football stuff?
3: Possibly, aye. You know, it can be, you know.
1: But that was stupid. That was idiotic. Yeah. People who love the game and want to see it progress think
3: people getting carried away just and maybe trying to make headlines for themselves, you know, but it sort of maybe drove us on a wee bit as well, you know. It could have been used as a motivation at times to really push on, sort of, to show them what we are capable of doing. And as you said, some of them games was top quality football, and some of the scores and everything was just great about them, and it was used probably as motivation most of the time. Yeah,
1: because watching two teams who are evenly matched play a close game, that's kind of what we want, right, in all sports.
3: You know, if a team's running away with it by 15 or 20 points, like, who's going to watch that? I'd rather sit down and watch or go to a game that's going to be, you know, nip and tuck and a score for score in it. And I think that's more intriguing from my point of view. And if you're going watching games as a runaway, you're going to lose a fan base, and you don't want to really watch it. You switch over and watch someone else like that.
1: Yeah,
5: and there was, to be quite honest, there probably was a lot of nonsense spoken around that time. And I know one of the iconic photos from that time is the 2003 image where you had the Tyrone player swarming around one Kerry player,
1: Dara O'Shea.
5: But what a lot of people fail to recognise is that incident happened on the Kerry 45 in their own. So it was actually our forwards applying pressure, which is praised nowadays.
1: You're in the middle of that, right?
4: No,
1: you're not.
5: The funny thing about it is,
4: I was waiting for them to win the ball, and then I was free.
5: One of the funniest things is that Owen Mulligan and Jared Calvin are in that photo. The two of them would slag to training for never putting in tackles. So at times we were labelled as maybe introducing the blanket defence, but that was far from it. One of Mickey's key strengths was agreeing matchups and for the tactics in your pre-match meetings. So once you went onto the field, you were on your own. You didn't get bailed out like the way some of the teams would do now, where there's maybe 12 players behind the 45 or behind midfield. Connor can vouch for that, because he spent a large part of his career shouting at me to get back into defence. Because it's fair to say I spent a fair bit of time up in the attack. But that was the football that we played in 2008. Mickey trusted his players that once you went onto the pitch, that you would win your individual battle.
1: And so your job to attack.
5: So it was your job to win your battle, and after that you were free to express yourself in whatever way you wanted. That's why you would have seen Brian Duher appear anywhere in the pitch. That's why Joe McMahon would have linked defence with attack. That's why Racy McManavan from cornerback would have ended up kicking scores. That's why on any given day any one of our half back line had the potential to score.
1: See, to me that always looked pre-programmed, but what you're saying is that in some ways the patterns would have evolved over years of playing together and trusting each other, so that when Ricey makes his run, somebody's going to drop back and cover him, and he knows that he's safe to do that.
5: Yeah, that's true. But
1: it's not that you're saying in training, right, Ricey, go, and the ball goes down the left wing and there's five passes and it lands in his hands. You're not doing that time after time after time to perfect it, are you?
5: Absolutely not. It wouldn't have been the case, lads. What did we? You were just given the freedom once you went onto the pitch, that so long as you were winning your individual battle with your man, that after that you just went and expressed yourself and played
3: definitely
5: football.
3: Definitely, I was just, as you say, like, just for example, right going forward, that we sort of knew that somebody has to come back and drop back and help cover his man or help him out, and we sort of worked each other. And it was just through that time, just everybody sort of got to know what each man plays or how they play, and we help each other out and like that. You know, that's probably wasn't really a drill type thing. It was sort of just a built on over the years. Just
1: those matchups, when they're decided on, how were they decided on? Does Mickey come and say, okay, this is the guy you're marking and that's your job, or do you have chats collectively and say, I've played against this guy before, I know his game, I fancy it?
3: It would have been generally probably up to Mickey to say, pose myself, like, I, you know, if I was marking, say, Stephen McDonald, he just would come to you in the team meeting beforehand, right, Connor, you're marking Stephen McDonald, or Ricey, you're marking such and such, you know. He would have sort of dictated who picking up who nearly every game, you know.
1: And that strategy is to go man on man as opposed to hold your position. So
3: I was supposed more so probably an inside line as a cornerback or fullback. He would have lined up the matchup with their danger man.
1: And the halfback line was always going to hold its position.
3: Well, depends on who's playing. It was Davy Hart, just he's gone. The only time you've seen Davy was before the game and after the game as a cornerback. You never seen him during the game.
1: When you were centre back, were you told to hold a position, or would that change depending on the games?
3: Yeah, sort of depended. Changed a wee bit on depending on the game. So I suppose maybe if you like Alan Brogan there, maybe you might have to stick a bit tighter on him. But you sort of were providing a bit of cover then at times. So well, sort of had to judge it maybe yourself.
1: All right,
3: a bit of cover.
1: It's tricky enough, isn't it?
3: It's tricky enough. Aye, when you've top quality forwards, was like Alan Brogan there, yeah. you don't give him too much room. He's gonna.
1: And do you get slaughtered if they kick 3 or 4 points in a row, or are you like, okay, look, I'm holding my position, somebody else is supposed to take him when he's gone? And
3: well, probably what Davy's point is, that that's your man, you have to tie up him first of all, and then you can go and express after that. So if you're marking a man or he's there, it's up to you to curtail his influence as much as possible. So if he's kicking 3 or 4 points on you, you could be getting the curly finger, like.
4: Yeah, that was in 2005 against Dublin. In 2003 we always would have Gavin Devlin, that's Woolley's friend, stood in Woolley at that time. He always would have been holding the position, and he never really would have marked anybody. But then 2005 he still would have been doing it, but in the quarter final Alan Brogan took advantage of this, and he maybe scored 3 or 4 points before half time, and Gavin was pulled ashore at half time, and it was probably time to change it, where you had to send off back a Connor that knew when to drift back or knew when to push up and go man to man.
1: Yeah, because that is like you know it kind of changes the course of Tyrone football history, because if you lose that game, obviously you never win 3 All-Irelands, you definitely don't win 3, but everybody finds positions, and that's the basis of that team for the next couple of years, that because I'm becoming a great team.
3: It can happen, I suppose, just, you know, men jump in, I suppose, like some Muggsy as well, like, hadn't been in that year,
1: yeah,
3: like I said earlier, and then come in and cement his place in. And
1: but it's really weird, isn't it? The whole thing hinges in this half time conversation where do you remember that dressing room at half time? Is it angry?
3: No, it was sort of, as far as I mean, sort of settled enough. Mm. Well, there've been a few crosswords maybe, but nothing really crazy, like, it'd been settled enough, and Kiam and Mickey would have talked the thing out.
4: I think you need a bit of luck too, like, you know, them changes might not have worked, and then there'd been no history at all. But you know, take Muggsy there, and that's something that Mickey's good at. His man management skills is good, and the fact that, if we're being honest, Muggsy should have been took off, you know, before, but he knew Muggsy was a confidence player, and it just would have took one thing to get Muggsy going, and once it did, then, you know, the rest of the year was, he finished up on All-Star that year.
1: Yeah, because there were times when the leash was long for Owen Mulligan, and there were times when the leash was short.
4: Yeah, well, Mickey, he was good at dealing with different situations and different lads in different ways. You know, some of the antics that Muggsy got up to the likes of me wouldn't give away, but you know, he couldn't pull Muggsy in. Like, so.
1: And you guys seemed to understand that, and it was okay. It didn't lead to attention the way, because the biggest thing that tends to separate a group is where someone gets favoured treatment, and everybody's like, "Well, that's bollocks. I'm not putting up with that." And then you guys did put up with it because you could see that. Ultimately, it was for the benefit of the group.
3: Probably right enough. Maybe, you know.
1: Or were there team meetings where you're like, this is, he's got to go?
3: No, not really. No, there's no real team meetings like that. No, I suppose it just was. Walsh, when we knew what likes of Muggsy, what he was capable of, or players like Muggsy was capable of, and maybe he did get a wee bit of leeway and stuff, but we just knew what he could do in the pitch, and if he really bought into the thing, that he could really contribute to what we're trying to achieve. And I suppose we're glad that he did get that wee bit of leeway at odd time, you know, after that year.
4: I think the public sometimes, you know, they think of Muggsy and they always ask what he's like, and they get the wrong impression of Muggsy. He does enjoy life, but you know, when it come to knuckling down, Muggsy was one of the best trainers we ever had and didn't really miss much training, but people get the wrong impression of him sometimes, and he's very quiet lad, you know, too.
1: Yeah, that's kind of how reputations, that's how they work in this country anyway. Tell me, one of the strengths that I've heard Mickey brings is this level of preparation and the detail, so you know on the team meeting before an All-Ireland final or a big game what your job is, and everybody leaves the room going, okay, well, if I do my job, I trust the guy beside me to do his job, we're going to win this. Is that...
5: Yeah, absolutely, and it's back to that what we discussed earlier with the trust and the bond that existed within the squad. But I mean, it is one of Mickey's key strengths in terms of he will break down the opposition, he will highlight who their key men are that need to be stopped.
1: When does this happen?
5: He will do this behind the scenes on his own, you know, and very often you'll not
1: and
5: have
1: when
5: any,
1: does he tell you guys about it though?
5: Very often you won't have any indication until maybe a few days before the match, would that be fair enough? Yeah. And then at your team meeting he will finalise everything, where he will highlight their key men and still try and free up some of our better players so that we can impact the match as best as they can as well. So that was certainly one of his key strengths. I remember very clearly, I think it was the 08 quarter final, whenever we were coming in to play Dublin. Dublin had absolutely destroyed everybody in Leinster, and there was maybe a feeling within our own camp that Dublin are a serious team here. But the pre-match meeting we had before, where Mickey highlighted a lot of where Dublin's scores were coming from, were uncontested by the opposition. Players being allowed to do whatever they want. There were key men were freed up, and there was areas that were left loose. So we knew that if we tied those down, we had a very strong chance of winning the game, and that's the way it transpired.
1: Yeah, you killed them that day.
5: Absolutely. Yeah.
4: I think Mickey's key strength is he's not afraid to take risks. And you know, you take a 2003 All-Ireland final where Peter Cannon wasn't fit to play. Well, he could play a bit, but you know, really an All-Ireland final, when you're not 100%, you shouldn't be playing.
1: Yeah.
4: But Mickey thought it would have a big impact on the starting team if he didn't start, so he started him, took him off, and then put him back on again, which if it had been beat, he would have been criticised big time. Then you have the All-Ireland final 2008, bringing Joe McMahon, who played all his football at half forward, to bring him the full back to mark the Twin Towers, as they call them, and if it had a backfire, you know, it upset all our plans, you know. So I think it's about taking risks and getting the reward.
1: In the 05 final against Kerry, are you feeling confident heading into it, or in 08, because you've beaten them, are you way more confident against Kerry?
4: It's really hard, you know. I think any time we went out, we were confident winning. It didn't matter who we were playing, and Mickey, that's all down to Mickey. Mickey instills that belief in you.
1: Yeah,
3: I agree with that. Like, we're well prepared. Training has been good. Mickey had a sort of matchups done, and just a confidence without being like too cocky. We knew that we had the players, we had the panel, and just as I said, tonight, if every man did the job, we knew we weren't going to be far away in any particular day.
1: Were you aware that you were playing on a group of players that was unbelievably gifted, that you'd kind of five or six, maybe seven guys who'd get into any county team at that time, any Tyrone team ever, all candidates for...
3: I'll tell you too, probably not at the time. As Davey maybe mentioned earlier on, you're sort of in that bubble, you just go along and you're there and everything just goes the way it goes. But when you sit back and look at the players we had, like, you know, they're just unbelievable that we played with, and to be friends with them players, you know, like Peter Cannon, to know him and to see, you know, been watching him as growing up as a youngster, and then to be playing alongside him and to know him, it's just to really know that all them players stand out, and to call them friends is brilliant, you know.
5: Even on that, I would certainly appreciate that, because as I mentioned earlier, in 2003 I was a supporter. Yes, I had played underage football with a lot of these boys, but in 2003, when you're supporting your team to their first ever All-Ireland final victory, I don't want to give the lads a big head here, but they do become legends overnight. So they do. And back when I was growing up in the 90s, you know, you had a lot of successful teams then. You had Down, Derry, Donegal, Galway featured a lot, Kerry featured a lot, Meath and Dublin featured a lot. And out of all those 7 or 8 teams, you would have had key players, standout players of that decade. But in Tyrone, we maybe had 7 or 8 of those on our one team. For Galway, you had Sean O'Dupuyer, Tyrone had Philip Jordan. You know, Derry had Henry Downey, we had Conor Gormley, Derry had Anthony Toholl, we had Sean Kavanagh. Galway had Pádraig Joyce, we had Brian McGuigan, you know, Kerry had Maurice Fitzgerald, we had Peter Canavan, Down had Mickey Linton, we had Owen Mulligan, you know, Trevor Giles, Graham Geraghty, we had Brian Doher, you know, we had so many players who were going to be standout players of their decade playing at the one time and the one team, and that's special. That's a serious quality team. So it's no coincidence that Tyrone went on and won three All-Irelands given the quality they had within their team.
1: Who were the leaders of the group? Who were the ones who were doing the talking in the meetings?
5: I suppose in the early stages it was the older players, Peter Canavan and Chris Lawn. Such was the respect that you had for those men. You know, they were serious leaders to set standards, and the rest of the team followed them. By 2008, it was definitely Brian Doher. Brian Doher just inspired us by his actions. Maybe he wouldn't have been as vocal.
1: I was going to say, he doesn't strike you as the tub thumper, I'm telling you.
5: Absolutely right.
3: But couldn't understand him, that is the problem.
1: I'm glad you said that.
5: But he was a man who inspired us by his actions, and whatever Doher did, everybody followed.
1: And one last question, right? Tyrone Club Football, legendarily tough. Some might say that the bitterness that you show to your local rivals can be manifest in club football. How did you all get over that? Was it the fact that you came up together through minor that wasn't allowed to fester, or?
4: I think I was in it that, you know.
1: Or you were killing each other in training, and it was grand because it was training.
4: Well, when we out and play club football, if I was Martin Connor, he would treat me the same way he'd treat anybody playing for the county. And I like that in a player. Like, even you take Racy, who would be talking to players in county matches, and you go to a club match and he's marking the same me, like he's talking the exact same route.
1: Oh, yeah?
4: I don't know. And then at the end of the day, when the final whistle goes, you shake hands, and that's.
1: You forgive him?
4: Oh, you forgive
1: him. Takes a little while to forgive him, maybe? Two or three training sessions?
4: My wife Jennifer made me forgive him for what he said.
1: All right.
3: What did he say?
1: Before we get there, I've got to briefly ask you about this weekend. Somebody wanted me to ask you, who was the Tiernan McCann of the day in terms of personal grooming of your team? Any standout candidates for that?
4: Nah, Muggsy.
3: Muggsy.
1: Sorry, that was an obvious answer. Do you give them a chance to win this, or is it just a season too early for them?
3: I'll give them a chance, surely. You know, as I sort of mentioned before, that when we played Kerry or any big team, we didn't really fear them. So I think there's a wee bit of that there in this team. They're going out there, seem to be enjoying the football.
1: Yeah.
3: Like, so Sean Kavanagh's really stepping up. He seemed to be going very well, good shape, so he seems to be enjoying it. And I give him a chance, surely. Why not? You know, it's a learned semi-final. Anything can happen. There's a few probably key things that maybe need to go their way, but why not? You know, they're good form. They're going into the game confident. They seem relaxed. So I give them a shout, maybe. I think they could come out on top by a point or two.
1: All right, okay. You feel confident?
3: I suppose I'll say a few things. Maybe the kick out, maybe strategy in both teams is going to be key. Like what some Monaghan let Tyrone get the short kick out, let them build from there, which maybe worked against them a wee bit.
1: Yeah.
3: Will Kerry push up on the Tyrone kick out, and you like the bigger men around the midfield, maybe they could see they could win maybe primary ball there. So it's hard to know, but I still think Tyrone can cope all right. If they keep with them, maybe as Brian mentioned early on, I think they could nick it by a point or two.
1: The whispers from Kerry training, and then who knows how accurate they are that the Kerry forwards have been practicing against 10 defenders. I don't know if that's if you can replicate that in the space of a week, or if that's useful. But
4: only 10.
5: But absolutely. But I mean, you have to give Tyrone a serious chance. So you do. One thing that's very important, which Mickey would have spoken about in the past, is that Kerry and to a lesser extent Dublin are the one team that can absolutely blitz you over a 10-minute spell. I know you could match Kerry toe to toe, score for 60 minutes, but in a 10-minute period, they could outscore you 2-3 or 2-5 to no score, yeah. And the game's over. And if that happens in the first 10-20 minutes of the game, the contest is over. So Tyrone have to keep it tight. But I mean, you have to look at Eamon Fitzmaurice's selection as well, and he has made changes to suit Tyrone's style of play. So obviously Kerry are taking the game very serious and are maybe even worried about it at times. You know, Aidan O'Mahony's been very consistent, and for him not to be starting is a big call. So I would suggest that they have somebody to man mark Sean Kavanagh. Johnny Buckley in ahead of Brian Sheehan is a big call, with Brian Sheehan being one of their very prolific scorers this year. But what does he offer the same intensity, work rate, tackling that Johnny Buckley does from play? Probably not. So you'd have to imagine that's why he is in. Paul Gainey, I can't understand why he's not playing. I wouldn't be surprised at all if he does start the game
1: instead of James O'Donoghue,
5: instead of maybe James O'Donoghue, because there's absolutely no reason to drop him. He's been a key forward for Kerry over the last few years, and he's a quality forward. So that remains to be seen. In terms of the last day against Kildare, you have to ask yourself, did Eamon Fitzmaurice learn anything new, you know, because Barry John Keane come on and kick scores, but we know he can buzz about and be lively and get scores. Colin Cooper got his customary scores, but he's a quality player. He takes a lot of watching. Darren O'Sullivan came on and was exceptional, but we know
1: he learned with, that his, some players are fit
5: with his pace.
1: Can't take anything else from that game, really.
5: He will destroy you. So I think he would have liked a tougher test before coming into this Tyrone team, but I do feel if Tyrone can stay with them and stay with them, it'll make it tight coming towards the end, and Tyrone can win by 2 points.
4: I think, you know, it's important to remember, you know, there's been so much made of the rivalry in the noughties with Tyrone Kerry. It's going to have absolutely no bearing in the game tomorrow.
1: Course, yeah.
4: And, you know, it's up to these Tyrone players to make their own history. And, you know, I think the important thing at the end of the game tomorrow is, whether win or lose, at least Tyrone have made progress from last year.
1: Yeah, and ultimately every county at the end of the season, if you don't win in All-Ireland, you want to feel like you're making progress. So that's a definite sign.
4: Yeah, but something to build on for McGee's for next year. So.
1: All right, lads, it's been a privilege spending time in your company. Thanks so much for sharing all that for us.
4: Thanks, Ger.
2: Watching on YouTube? 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Prefer to speak up? 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
1: Jack Anderson is the Professor and Director of Sports Law Studies at the University of Melbourne, and he joins us on the line all the way from down under this morning. Jack, good morning to you, or good evening to you.
2: Yeah, good morning to you all.
1: There's a couple of things I want to talk to you about. The violence in the GAA is the first thing that we kind of dropped you a line about last week when the story was circulating. But I did want to get your thoughts on UFC. I know you've written extensively in the past about the legality of boxing, and there have been calls from some quarters at the weekend to ban UFC. I know you've done a bit of work around MMA in Ireland as well. What's your legal opinion, your consensus view on and what the sport, the standing of the sport, where it should be, what we should be doing with it?
2: Yeah, I suppose the first thing is I'm not a fan of UFC. I don't understand it. I'm more a boxing fan. I'm an out-and-out boxing fan. But I suppose the first thing you have to distinguish between the UFC and MMA. I mean, UFC is, as you have said, you know, a commercial entity. And it's legal to hold such events in some places, in some states in the US. It's illegal in others. And here, even in Australia, some states allow it, some states don't. So I think UFC 221 was in Perth, for example. But it had to operate under a statutory framework. So in some ways, it's almost outside of any regulation. So even so, with the McGregor thing, Nevada State Commission, the State Athletic Commission, can hand down bans. But that's not a ban against the UFC. In fact, when you get the individual UFC fighters, they can just get a flag of convenience and get a license to fight somewhere else. So, I mean, that's out there. One of the things that I found, and I read Joe Brawley's piece, for example, on the UFC, you know, and his calls to ban it. I mean, the thing about that is, I mean, the UFC are going to take absolutely no notice of what Joe Brawley says, or indeed what I say. But what I did think was, I did a little bit of work for Sport Ireland on the regulation of MMA here in the Republic. I'm the view it should be regulated. I think you're much better off being transparent about the regulation of it. And I think, though, in an indirect way, what happens in the UFC does have a negative effect. Because there's a lot of people within sports administration, there's a lot of people within combat sports who don't want to regulate MMA. I think that's the best way to deal with it. Our problem in Ireland was, who exactly is the MMA community? So you can regulate a sport like the GAA through its clubs and soccer, but are there clubs in MMA Ireland? Are they just gym memberships? Or what exactly are they? So that was the problem we had with it. But I certainly think regulation of MMA is hugely important, because remember, it is the amateur sport, and there's a pathway between the youth and those who want to compete at senior level. You've got to get that right with a combat sport. The UFC itself, that's out there. I mean, the one thing I would say about the UFC is, and it maybe reflects with Joe Brawley's article as well, is you see, you know, those recent fights, you saw a lot of blood and facial cuts, etc. With boxing and the way professional boxing has gone now, it's a lot to do with headshots. The bleeding is inside the brain. I mean, you have to face up to the fact that in both UFC and boxing, direct, intentional, and fictional violence is the name of the game. It's the hurt business, you know. So I think the best thing to do is regulate it, you know. And a lot of people have quoted this John McCain comment, you know, Senator John McCain's comment about human cockfighting.
1: Yeah.
2: Well, actually, that was in the context of a debate to whether or not we federally in the US regulate the sport. So, you know, that's where they're going, and I think that's where everyone should go.
1: Yeah, in terms of how that would impact the sport in Ireland, what type of regulation would you like to see? Would it be around the hosting of events? Would it be around the ability to call yourself a licensed MMA trainer or practitioner, or to, you know, like, how would the regulations work in practice, do you think?
2: Yeah, all of the above is the answer. I mean, just because you're a regulated sport doesn't give you a kind of a license to do things, you know, generally, or it doesn't mean that you directly come under the control of, say, Sport Ireland. What it does is it gives you the capacity to build all the key and the boring governance stuff. So safety for boxers or safety for fighters outside the ring in terms of weights and all that, safety within the ring in regards to training of referees and umpires, etc., and care thereafter. But also qualification for who's coaching the people, particularly at kids' level. Now, MMA in Ireland, they are doing it. You know, there are entities there that are doing it. And we met with people like John Cavanagh, etc. So they are doing it. But it's to get the critical mass of people people to do it and get the actual policies uniform and on paper. That's the first step. And it's the first step, not because Sport Ireland wants it, but it's your duty of care towards the participants.
1: Yeah.
2: The sport is growing and we have to realise that.
1: I remember thinking a little bit about this at the time, that actually what the Nevada Athletic State Commission does is act as a sanctioning body for events in whatever the combat sport is. At the moment, like, even the Boxing Union of Ireland, and I remember thinking a little bit about this and trying to get to the quasi-legal status that they held. So they can license events, professional boxing in Ireland, but they're not really regulated either. They're kind of it's almost by the fact that they're such an old organization that there's no real sense of, if they make up rules, no one is there to say, no, sorry, you can't do that. Whereas actually, maybe the right thing to do is to have Sport Ireland act as a sanctioning body, or an offshoot of Sport Ireland act as a sanctioning body for combat sports. So there's a basic minimum standard there.
2: Absolutely. You know, basically, and it's the same with the British Boxing Board of Control. They're self-regulatory bodies, which is an old historical thing. I mean, here in Australia, certain states have specific legislation which regulates combat sports. Every single aspect of it, from the timekeepers to the umpires to the judges to the combat sports inspectors, every single aspect is regulated. And it has to be because of the nature of the sport. That's just a recognition of it. You know, and it goes right down to the medical care that would be provided at ringside. It's not that difficult to do, actually. You know, we have some sports that already operate on a statutory basis, horse racing, greyhound racing. We could easily do that, you know, for combat sports. There will be resistance within, you know, say the Boxing Union of Ireland, that's, you know, and they would say their record is pretty good. That's fine. But the regulation of MMA, and Sweden has a kind of a version of that. That's the one I would look at if we were going to do it in Ireland. And I think we have to take the pragmatic view. I'm not an MMA fan. You can see by the look of me, I don't, you know, participate in it. But I think that's the way we're going to have to go, regulation.
3: Just if we kind of suspend reality here for a moment, Jack, and we perhaps go into this alternate reality where, say, MMA becomes illegal in this country, or UFC becomes illegal in the United States. Joe Brady says the term make UFC illegal. I'm not sure that he actually mean MMA, but let's just take that example for a moment. What would the reality be? Is there an appetite from your research for an underground mixed martial arts scene?
2: Yeah, I mean, that's always the argument, that if you don't regulate it, this sport will go underground. You know, that's always the kind of thing that's made, and it's made with a lot of sports. But that's not an excuse. If something deserves to be criminalised, it deserves to be criminalised, and the police can follow it up. But I think with MMA...

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3: Interview, and there's so much going on, and we have to recognize that, you know, and that's why I think regulation is important. USC is a commercial entity, particularly, you know, and it was recently bought out there again, and they're, well, they're commercial operators. They don't care about you know, the regulation or where they'll get licensed, so long as they do get licensed and so long as they make money. So, for example, they were absolutely and lobbied hard to get regulated in New York because that opens up Madison Square Garden. And that's the way they operate. And they could disappear quite quickly in terms of a commercial organization, and then the sport of MMA is left. And I think that's what we've got to concentrate on, because you've got the kids coming into the sport, you've got amateurs, and like with all sports, the vast majority of participants are at the bottom pyramid.
4: Yeah, this is an uncomfortable segue for a lot of people, but actually we did get you on to talk about violence in the GAA, and just... It was the Downpatrick game in particular where there were people vaulting over the touchline that really looked exactly the same as Khabib vaulting into the crowd after the fight at UFC. So you've got a bunch of ideas, and we can sit the sidebar back up in a minute where, and so there you see the vaulting over, and it's just like, it's not a million miles away from somebody jumping into the crowd. It's just, this is the local version of what's happening in the MGM Grounds. Yeah. And it is uncomfortable for people to draw any parallels here, but there's a lawlessness about these games that we're seeing maybe more often because of the fact that people have camera phones at them, and maybe this was always there in Irish life, but the fact we've just discovered it doesn't mean that we shouldn't think that this is something that we need to talk about.
3: Yeah, I mean, I would be uncomfortable enough, you know, making that distinction or that kind of cross between UFC and, you know, what happens in a countdown club match. But I do take the point. One of the things, and looking at that video in particular, one of the things that you see is absence is the ball. The ball isn't there. I mean, it's nothing got to do. It's off the ball. It's actually off the pitch as well. And I think my general thing on this, and I've been saying it for years and years and years, is that when you look at those, just at first instance, I'm not accusing any individual, but all the aspects of a criminal assault are made out. Okay, and that's what we've got. Just because you're wearing a jersey, just because you go to play a game of ball beyond the touchline, doesn't mean that the criminal law does not apply. It certainly does. And we have seen examples in Ireland of it applying. And also, one of the things that I kind of people need to remember as well, that if you punch someone else on the field of play and you injure them, no insurance will cover you for that. If that person is injured and they require dental work or jaw reconstruction, you may be personally liable. Okay, and we have a litigious society, and it's going to come to that, where people go, I got my jaw broken in a GAA football match. I'm missing 6 weeks of work. My club insurance doesn't cover it. Well, I might be tempted to go on a civil action, you know, and we've seen it in other sports. You know, the example I always give is, you know, ice hockey was pretty lawless in the 70s and 80s. And then we had a big punch up in 2004. A guy called Steve Moore got a punch in an NHL game. It's a very famous example. Criminal investigation, huge civil action. And eventually police and prosecutors said to the ice hockey authorities, enough. Enough at the elite level. Enough at the lower levels. These are criminal assaults. Either you deal with them or we will deal with them. And I think where we could be coming to the stage with the GAA that's where we're at. You know, when one of the things I always hear about this is, don't worry about it because the victim will have to press charges. You know, the victim doesn't have to press charges. The police can intervene if they so want to, or the GAA could refer matters to law enforcement if they felt it was serious enough, you know. And I was had a bit of a smile. I don't know, did you see the NFL game, the Patriots? And it was the Kansas City Chiefs. Mm. And one of the Kansas City Chiefs players scored a late touchdown, and one of the Patriots fans threw beer at them. And banned for life from the Patriots, charged with public disorder by the local police. You know, you see in GAA, a supporter would reach across the fence and punch a player, and we'd all laugh if you talked about a criminal sanction. Well, maybe we're coming to the point where

0: 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And that's what we want to avoid.
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1: We want to get to a point where people go to play sport, to play sports. The McGeaney quote at the start of Off the Ball, if you want to box, say you want to box my box. Like, do most senior footballers really go to matches with the intention of boxing? And like, why there seems to be a cultural tolerance for it.
2: No, I mean, last week Tommy Martin in the Examiner had a good piece about the fight in the schoolyard and all that, you know. But the one thing I thought he left out was, for some of us who didn't engage in the fights, but we almost had to go to see the fight. Most of us didn't want to, you know, scrap. Most of us just wanted to play ball, you know. And I think that is the case. But I also think it's the case that people, and we've seen it in the GA all the time, they say, oh, the referee wasn't great. There were so many yellow cards, and, you know, fight was inevitable. Or, you know, there are other background reasons why, or the GA disciplinary things aren't consistent enough. They don't make you punch someone else. That's, you know, you do it. And I think there is an element of personal responsibility. But I also do think that one of the things we should look at is we tend to engage with fines in the GA, which I think is meaningless, because it's GA money, you know. It's GA money that circulates. So I don't think fines are. And we go after individual players, that's fine. Why not have kind of suspended sentences so that, in a way that if you violate or commit an infraction again, you know, the suspended sentence commence? Or why don't we go after the club itself as a whole? You know, I think that's an important, that, you know, for example, where a club reaches a certain amount of yellow or red cards in a season, and well, then a club-based sanction kicks in. I mean, one of the things I hear all the time from the GAA is, well, there are thousands of matches that occur and nothing ever happens. That may be true. Well, reward that good behaviour and punish the bad behaviour, you know, and do so in an open and transparent manner. That's an idea. But there are so many other ideas. And I think I just saw that Irish News article today, and the quote, I think it was from Alan Milton, and, you know, GAA authorities will not intervene. And, I can see why they want to give due process and all that. And I suppose the first thing is to say about that is the GAA rulebook does everything. It does everything with procedural fairness. I mean, every single element of procedural fairness is there, sometimes so much that we distract from what actually happens, you know. And that's one thing that we need to look at. Get the rule book needs to be clearer and more definitive. It's all over the place at the minute. There's no doubt about that. Just even look at the different types of infractions. There's subclause and this and that. You know, you can clear that up, and I think they are doing that. The one big thing I would think is, and Enda McGinley picked up on that as well, is centralise it. There are some things in the rule book that are serious offences, assaulting a referee or disrupting a match so it has to be ended prematurely. They should go directly from the county board to central authorities. Not because we don't trust the county boards, it's nothing to do with that, but to make the point that we take assaulting a referee very seriously as an association as a whole, and that you have to come up and explain yourself in Croke Park as to what you did. And I think that's an important statement. It's a very small rule change, but I think it could be effective in that general way.
3: There is also the other element of this, and I don't want to sort of trivialise what happens before the actual violence that we've seen in these games, but Mark O'Shea touched on it in the Mail on Sunday at the weekend, where he spoke about the sledging that goes on, and he witnessed one club county championship match down in Kerry recently, where an inter-county player was sledged right in front of his face by a young up-and-coming player. The referee overheard it. It wasn't a great use of words, apparently. It was actually quite bad, and the black card wasn't used in that situation, which is one of the reasons why the black card was introduced, is to get people who are sledging off the pitch. Now, in your view, do you think that should be kind of implemented in a more harsh way, I guess? Because ultimately, in a lot of these cases, it is the sort of spark that lights the dynamite when it comes to these brawls, that there is something said, there is a bit of sledging going on, without justifying the reaction. This is an example in many, many cases.
2: Yeah, I would think that. And one of the things, just looking at those new rule changes, like, I'm not going to say anything about the playing rule changes, they have to be trialled, but I thought the one on the sin bin, I was just thinking, you've got two yellows before you get a sin bin. I mean, I would call that the venial sin bin. You really have to sin before, you know, you can actually. And I just, look, ladies' Gaelic football have the ordinary sin bin, whereby, you know, 10 minutes in the bin. And I think something like that takes the heat out of a lot of situations, you know. Instead of this accumulation of yellow cards, referees seem to be reluctant to use the black card. There's an accumulation of yellow cards. I know from playing matches myself, you know, it builds up and it builds up. But if you sin bin them for 10 to 15 minutes, that might help. So I think that on-field thing helps as well. Because also with a sin bin, you're punishing the team as a whole. They're down for 10 or 15 minutes. The player is coming off. He gets the death stare from the manager and the message gets across, you know. But also, I think you can also experiment a little bit with underage matches as well. You can be tougher with underage matches. And one of the things, I think you've covered it as well, is a lot of this is coming from poor sideline behaviour with parents and with kids. They start mouthing and slobbering at referees, and that it builds up and it builds up. And I think really, you know, the GA has various other mechanisms. I think it has a big forum for healthy clubs coming up soon. Well, a healthy club is a disciplined club, and you start right there. And, you know, if you mouth to the referee, it's a penalty or a free kick immediately to the other team, and it's moved up. You start right at the bottom there, and I think that would help as well. So both on field and off field, and then just you can tinker with the disciplinary process as well.
1: When you're saying that you understand that the GAA obviously don't want to intervene with due process in the current cases, I totally understand that. There's no point in them now saying we're going to make an example of this one club, because that ends up getting overturned on the basis of all sorts of rules that are in the rule book. What they do need to do, though, is essentially say, we take this very seriously and we've decided that collectively as an organisation, somehow we are going to affect change so that the scenes that we're seeing this year won't be repeated next year and won't be repeated the year after. Because otherwise, this just becomes a video on a loop.
2: Oh, no, it does. And I was looking back over doing some research for the Examiner article this week. And, you know, I've kind of written about the same theme for nearly 10, 12 years now, you know, and it's usually predicated by some violent event or even some criminal action. And one of the things that frustrates me about the GAA, and I do care about it very deeply, one of the things is, in January, you'll have a debate about why do we have all these preseason competitions? And then it'll go on to, well, does anyone take the league seriously? What about the fixtures? You know, it always follows the same pattern. And around this time of year, we always have this, the club violence thing. There are simple things you can do about it. You know, you can do about it by centralizing some of the disciplinary things. You can do it with the sin bin idea. And there are other ideas that you can. But you need the will to do them and do them now. You know, we actually have in the GAA lots of disciplinary bodies, and every provincial council has separate disciplinary bodies that are underutilized. They could be used to step in from time to time. And also, I've been saying this for years, but the GAA is an unusual organization in that I did a lot of work actually for the FAI and their appeals body. They have a central full-time disciplinary unit. It's small. GAA doesn't have a central full-time disciplinary unit. And, you know, maybe we could do with that in terms of prosecuting these serious cases, but also getting the message out to county boards, etc., that we need to clamp down.
1: And we're writing the rule book so that, like, the rule book is based on, okay, anytime we've tried to prosecute somebody under this rule, they get off on this technicality. We're changing it so that that technicality gets closed. It's like a living organism that learns and adapts.
2: Yeah. Yeah, it's like a tree ring, you know, we keep adding, you know, layer on layer onto it. Now, there's some really good people within the GAA who can do that. Liam Keane, for example, who's been there, they're very good people. But you almost need to start, you know, I think the GAA rulebook is something like 260 pages, double-sided, singles. Like, it's a huge, huge rulebook, you know. And of course, there are going to be loopholes in it. But there's also another side to it is, you know, when are we going to start accepting these type of bans as well? You know, we talk the talk about it, but then immediately when it's one of our own club members, we're in there searching for a loophole. So there's that as well. But yeah, definitely clarify the rule book, make it about the substantive issue, and render those procedural issues secondary.
1: Jack, great stuff. Thanks very much for joining us this morning, this evening.
2: No problem. See you.
1: That's Jack Anderson there in Melbourne talking to us about the rule book and also the situation with MMA.
3: Yeah, like when you talk about those two things, and I think it's been a lot written over the last fortnight about how those two things are linked, from Vegas 2 weeks ago to the violence we see in the club scene. Are we really that impressionable as as a race of people, our young lads involved in those matches, I guess probably the youngest people involved in those matches, 17, right up to the age of probably 37 in a lot of those club matches, are they really impressionable enough to actually take on board what's actually going on in the world of MMA? Maybe they are. It's more of a hypothetical question. I don't know what you think.
4: Are human beings impressionable?
3: Well, I would say, like, yes. Grown adults.
4: Yes, of course. How does advertising work?
3: To the point, well, okay, fair enough, but to the point of actually changing human behaviour.
4: Yes.
3: To the point of becoming outwardly violent.
4: You don't think that there's a bunch of people who see, like, who see and copy other people who are violent and use violence as a means of success? You don't think there's a bunch of, like, you haven't seen a bunch of McGregor haircuts and McGregor hats and McGregor gear?
3: Well, that was what I was just about to say, because part of me agrees with that when you talk about McGregor and the way he winds up his opponents as the fight game, and that point I was making earlier on about sledging being a huge part of this and a huge part of the underbelly, which is to a certain extent an unsolvable problem when it comes to the rule book. It's a solvable problem when it comes to a culture shift, and maybe when they see people like Conor McGregor being so successful because of some of the stuff he spouts, does it sort of inspire them to say things on the football pitch? Maybe it does. I've got a bit more faith in people, maybe. Maybe I'm too kind of accepting that it's very convenient for us to say, look at that awful sport over there that's influencing and poisoning our young football players. But in actual fact, it might be something that comes from within, that there is...
4: Sorry. It's like, that's a fraction of it. But this predates McGregor. Those all-out brawls existed
3: totally
4: in Irish sport since the 1840s.
3: That's what I'm trying to say. It's like, of course people are impressionable, but to the point where Conor McGregor is the sole responsibility
4: nonsense. But definitely it's an exacerbating factor, as is the fact that, like, so a bunch of South African teenagers are taking steroids to play rugby, right? According to the stats, like 9%. 9% of Irish teenagers are taking steroids to look good. Are none of those playing sports? Are none of the people involved in the brawls that we've seen a bit of roid rage? Is there no steroids at all in club GAA and club rugby? Of course there is. Like,
3: probably more likely in club GAA. Like, how much do you get tested as a club footballer?
4: I don't think you get tested at all. Like, who's gonna tolerate testing?
3: That's the thing. Maybe there is a bit of roid rage going on. Maybe there is a bit of Conor McGregor mirroring going on. It's just it's a poisonous cocktail. I think elements of it are borderline unsolvable when it comes to the rule book.
4: So make the rule book much more straightforward. Get somebody like him and Brawley to write it, right? So that, like, Brawley, when he's defending people, is like, shit, it's my own rules. I can't break them. Or those rules are unbreakable. And then get the cops involved. Like, get the Gardaí to say, the next time there's an assault on a GAA pitch or a rugby pitch or a soccer pitch or the basketball game, we're going to prosecute and we're going to intervene, and we've decided that our sport is now skill based, and we are going to, this, like, the sport of Gaelic football and hurling in particular are manly enough within the rules that you don't actually need to be a sneaky prick.
3: Yeah. Like, okay, so you get Brawley and Jack Anderson involved on a GAA level.
4: Whoever,
3: yeah,
4: like,
3: okay.
4: Right, a high-powered rules commission to simplify the rule book, and then you get all the counties to sign up to say, we're not giving you any funding. If you're going to challenge us on any of this issue, we're not giving you any funding. Jack Anderson had a great idea about carrot and stick. If clubs reach a certain number of yellow and red cards, they don't get funding. If clubs don't reach a certain number of yellow and red cards, they win a league and they get extra funding. It's like, we incentivize good behavior.
3: Sure.
4: We disincentivize bad behavior. But ultimately, we make the individuals responsible. If you go on the field and punch somebody and do damage to them, we're going to prosecute you. There won't be any, oh, nobody saw it. 8,000 people at a match and nobody saw it.
3: And that involves willpower from the state as well to actually change law. Like, I mean, there has been court cases taken over assault in the GAA, obviously, and a lot of them have fallen flat in their face because of a lack of evidence and things like that. Actually being able to make those loopholes would probably never happen in terms of law, but in terms of will from the state, it probably will happen because the GAA is such an important thing. On the yellow-red cards, tallying them up and handing down bans, I totally accept you're not saying that this is the be-all and end-all to the solution, but that comes down to referees. It's one domino.
4: But it's just a million steps.
3: Yeah, I agree. But I'm just also saying that, like, one of the other factors is that refereeing at the moment just simply isn't good enough. And to say that you might get a ban because of a decision that a referee takes in terms of the amount of yellow or red cards, given the wide variations of it.
4: Accumulated over a season, though. you would assume that you're not going to get the hanging judge every week. He gives your team eight yellows and two reds every week for 10 weeks, and suddenly you're like, oof, we just squeaked in. No?
3: Like, who knows? I mean, like you can't really put anything beyond the bounds of possibility when it comes to GAA refereeing.
5: Now, delighted to be joined in studio at this time by Daniel Davey. So, Daniel, I know you've been on this before, but you have a new book out. You'll see it here for folks on the stream. Eat Up, The Next Level. Perform at your best physically and mentally every day. Number one best-selling author, Daniel Davey, I should mention as well. So, what inspired this book? And I guess in comparison to the previous book you've done.
6: The first book was about the basic principles of nutrition, and I guess trying to get the message across, as we were just saying, that food and eating good food can actually be easier than a lot of people think. And that's thankfully, that's the feedback I get, that it is relatively simple once you make a start at it and once you get into it. This book is a progression in terms of my own philosophy and experience. So I'm very fortunate to have been in elite environments for the past almost 10 years. And this is an evolution. This is giving people an insight to how are athletes consistent and what can people take from athletes and those type of those environments to be a little bit more consistent in their own lives. So more nutrition information, a little bit more detail, and then there's a focus on food that supports our immune system and food that you can eat around injury. And I noticed even one of the lads in reception had a cast in his arm, and the first thing I'm thinking about is, I wonder, has he thought about the little things that he can do to support his recovery?
5: Yeah, I doubt he has. Most people don't.
7: Maybe he's listening to this now and he's like, oh, going to get him on his way out and ask him what I need to do.
6: Justified coming in this morning, if that's what comes of it.
5: Yeah, well, you mentioned elite background. Like, maybe for people who are unaware of your background, I know you play Gaelic Games as well in Dublin football as well. So what's your background? You've worked with Dublin football, senior football team. You've worked with Leinster Rugby as well.
6: Yeah, I played club football for my own club at home, Killarney Mullabrina in Sligo, and Ballyboden St Enda's.
5: So it's a Sligo everywhere. I'm from Sligo
7: as well, yeah.
6: Part.
7: Screen.
6: Oh, no way. Yeah. Well, I'm the south and you're the north. but we're still not that far from the
7: coast.
6: No,
7: we're not.
6: Yeah, half an hour anywhere in Sligo, you can reach any point. I'm from Sligo, but I'm in Dublin now for nearly 20 years, and I've played club football at that level, and I'd like to think that I've lived it. You know, it's always been a fascination of mine. Body composition, performance, strength, all of these things. And now, as I said, immunity and injury. But I've worked with Leinster Rugby for almost 10 years and the Dublin Senior Football Team for 9 years, but I've done other things as well outside of that. It's, you know, golfers, jockey, athletics. It's the variety in sport. Just anybody who's competitive or interested in improving their performance, I really enjoy working with.
5: I was saying before we came on air as well, like the Michael Scott line from The Office, speak to me like I'm a 4-year-old, and I need that. Like, in terms of cooking, like, for someone like me, and there's plenty of people watching and listening probably who are similar lines to me, shock and cook.
6: Yeah.
5: Like, and find it tough to eat healthily. Like, I find myself sometimes buying those the fit foods, the ready-made stuff, so it's ready-made. Yeah. Makes it easy, but I mean, yeah, some of the recipes you have in here are pure and simple for people who are maybe not cooking inclined.
6: Yeah. It's funny, I remember I was doing a presentation with the Dublin team about 2 years ago, and people's evolution and people's learning and experience around food evolves quite slowly. It's not like once you have the information or once you have this particular technique, away you go. It's like learning any skill. But I remember one of the lads had said to me beforehand, you know, I didn't realize how simple some of even the processes, like using a single pot and cooking all of your main ingredients in one pot, can be. And I shared it, and he's like, you're making me sound like a simpleton here. But that's not it. It's like just having a little process, using a little bit of oil, garlic and salt, and just experimenting with that, and then using different types of meats. It's just introducing really simple approaches to your cooking that can make such a difference. Even your breakfast, an overnight oats, combining oats and milk and yogurt and a little bit of honey and putting it in a pot the night before and having it as an option for breakfast the next morning. Those are the type of things that you help people figure out along the way, and then they start going, geez, putting a couple of these things together really does make a difference.
5: Yeah.
7: I always remember watching, you know, the Katie Taylor documentary when she first moved over to the States and she was trying to cook for herself. And obviously, an elite athlete, the best in her career path. But, like, I was so shocked because you just, there's something, you almost assume that athletes know these things or that they know exactly what they're supposed to be doing. And, of course, why would they? Like, they're the same as everyone else. Everyone has, some people are good cooks, some people are bad cooks, some people are interested, some people aren't. Did you find that much when you were working with people that say they were very invested in like the gym, or they knew exactly what they had to do on that side of things, but when it came to nutrition and feeding themselves right, that was harder to ingrain?
6: I remember that as well, and it didn't, I mean, it surprised me to a point, because, you know, you're talking about somebody at the very top of their game, and you think, God, you think that they're good at everything, particularly if it's it's something that can influence your performance to this extent. You know, it's second only to your training, mm-hmm. And then of course sleep and mindset, but it's so important. But athletes, some of them can just get by, and we know so many of them that reach those levels, and they talk now. I've heard the stories of people coming in here talking about, you know, fries the day before or the days of All Ireland. I've heard, and I get these messages sent to me. The reality is there's probably about 10-15% of athletes that just cover all bases. Everything from their rehab to their sleep. You know, you might have heard stories about the likes of, you know, Jamie Heaslip. Now it's the likes of Josh van der Vlier, who just do everything. The Gary Ringroses, they have every aspect of their preparation absolutely spot on. And then you've got a group in the middle, I suppose, who they're influenced by others in the environment. And then if you really have a strong message around its importance, are going to listen and take these things on board. But athletes want to play a sport, and they want to train, and they want to be in good shape. And it has evolved. You know, the understanding of its value, it has evolved, but it didn't start like that. And that was the first book, and the second book, as you can see it written on it, the recipes are things that I had to put together for athletes to make this simple and accessible. And now what's great is that it's mothers and grandmothers and kids that are trying these types of recipes. So the answer to your question is you're always going to have a huge range of people who are interested, not interested, and some of them just do it because they have to.
5: It's funny, like you mentioned that thing about, you know, maybe 10-15% of athletes doing everything to cover all bases. Like, I sat down, and the interview's coming up later on this morning, but Ian Rush and Neville Southall yesterday, and something Neville Southall said really stuck with me along those lines, where he was like, he was talking about when he was a goalkeeper for Everton and Wales, he would spend hours reading books and trying to perfect little things, so he, like, even improving minor things like his kit, his behaviour, his diet. And he said, if I changed 100 things, I got 1% better because of one of them, then it was worth it. And that's probably the thing, like, that so many elite athletes and less elite athletes are probably watching this and thinking, right, you could pick up something from the book and think of it, one little aspect of your diet that could make the world of difference. It's only 1% difference, but that's fairly big when it comes to elite.
6: It's absolutely huge. And what I have to manage is my, it definitely at a stage was an obsession, you know, how much value nutrition can provide for health and performance. It's, you know, in terms of lifestyle and how we feel and our energy and our outlook and confidence and mood, there's, I need to manage my own so that I'm not putting it on people.
5: Yeah.
6: But I talk a lot within team sport environments about you're eating for your teammate and you're eating for your the team as well as just yourself. So if you talk about that 1%, you think about everybody making that difference to their performance and how that can raise the bar, and that can raise your energy levels and what you can give. It could be that tackle, it can be that score in the last minute of the game because you got the energy to do it, or it can be you not getting sick or not getting that injury. That's the reality of it. So yeah, it can has that impact.
5: It's important to and it's something you speak about as well, is building a positive relationship.
6: You actually food. Read a couple of pages.
5: Yeah. Listen, I'm the audience here. I'm the one who needs something like this to make things simple. But like, that is so important, having a positive relationship with food, because very often a lot of us, and I'd be guilty of it as well, sometimes at the weekend, you know, you'd be sitting there going, oh, I'll get a takeaway. It's just easy, simple. Yeah. But like, you can actually have tasty food that's good for you as well.
6: Yeah. I've seen over the past, particularly the past 3 or 4 years, I've seen a big shift, and it's in the athlete world as well. So it's this building a positive mindset towards food, food being an investment, whereas we are surrounded with how do we cut calories? What do we cut out? What should we avoid? Is this food healthy or is this not healthy? And that's not good for us. And there's also an obsession, and I include a section in it as well. There's a bit of an obsession around tracking, it's funny how people can get into this and then not actually know how to get out of it and think that that's the only way. And it's exactly the other end of the spectrum, is this very close relationship or connection between how we're feeling. We've had a bad week or a bad day, and the answer is it's a bottle of wine on a Friday, or it's a takeaway, and that only compounds the issue. So it's recognizing, well, what is it for you, or what is it for me, and what are the small changes? It could be a breakfast for somebody, it could be the Friday night for somebody else, it could be bringing your lunch for somebody else. So it's not it's the motivation, and our relationship with food can go up and down depending on the season, depending on whether we've had a big weekend, whether there's a wedding coming up, holidays, those are the type of things. And we're trying to create that little bit more consistency and remove those kind of shorter term perspectives on food.
7: And what would be your number one piece of advice to someone who's looking to introduce that sort of consistency to their life?
6: It's to look at what their, I would call them, pinch points are. Where are the stress points in your week or in your day? And if you actually just focus on prioritizing something for that, it can make this huge knock-on effect on the rest. So a tiny example, I had a soccer player come to me looking to reduce his body fat during COVID. And he had a good 5-6% body fat to lose, and the only thing we focused on was his lunch, because he didn't have good options within the canteen and where he was, and he wasn't consistent in bringing in his lunch. And what was happening was he'd either skip lunch or not have something substantial at lunchtime, and he would come home in bad form and really hungry, and he'd overeat. And that this cycle continues. The only thing he did was focus on lunch, and it had this huge effect on his energy levels, on how he felt in the rest of the afternoon, but also he wasn't overeating when he came in, in the evening, and he dropped that body fat. You know, so it's that just real clarity on one particular area, like you mentioned earlier, Shane.
5: My stomach rumbled as you were saying that. I skipped breakfast this morning. I'm like, I feel like a naughty kid in school, the headmaster here.
6: That's the last thing you should be thinking, because it's just, right, okay, well,
5: fix it.
6: Go after that tomorrow.
5: Yeah, exactly. Sometimes it takes that. Do you notice a difference between, and you do touch on it in the book as well, like dealing with athletes versus non-athletes? Like, and I'm sure you have both sides of the spectrum as well, but is there a massive difference? Is it as big a difference as people think?
6: Well, first of all, the demands of those environments are significant, but also there's accountability within these environments. You've got physios, strength and conditioning coaches, you've got the coaches, and there's the competition element. And if you're not doing these elements, somebody else will, which means you're not going to play. So that's a huge driving motivator. And we don't tend to have that if we're outside of those environments, or outside team environments or clubs, and that's the benefit that being a part of something brings. And the reality of it is that it is much more challenging when you're on your own, and you got to build in that accountability. And it's understanding those principles first and foremost. So what exactly, like you mentioned already, Shane, Katney, about what is the one thing? Well, look at your week and try and create what I would consider is a high-performing schedule or plan for yourself and prioritize one or two areas. And there's a very simple process, and people do it in business, people do it in sport, but there isn't enough thinking about it within lifestyle more broadly in the general population. What's working and what's not working?
5: Yeah.
6: And people in business, and you probably do it even in here, well, what are the things that people are engaging with? What are people not engaging with? Well, it's exactly the same within your nutrition. Did that one thing that I tried to implement, your breakfast, how did that make me feel? Did my energy levels improve? Did I like the breakfast? You know, did it make me feel full? Or do I need to try something different?
5: Yeah.
6: And it's that simple process over one or two things that's what happens within elite environments around game plans, around strength and conditioning plans, around every aspect. And that's what I'm trying to communicate in, around simple planning.
5: Absolutely. How did it make me feel? It made me feel hungry and sad this morning.
6: And your tummy is rumbling.
5: Yeah, exactly. I'm going to fix that. Lovely comment. Finally, Daniel in from Shifty Lad, one of our regular comments on the stream. He says, Daniel, do you have a website or Twitter to give an appointment? Do you deal with long-time injury, etc.? Thanks for coming on.
6: Yeah, I do. The injury one is fascinating for me because I think that's the space that's evolved the most in recent years. And it's actually not necessarily just the information. People immediately think about things like supplements. It's more of having a process, maintaining strength and maintaining a structure. That's a big value. I have a website. It's davynutrition.com and it's at davynutrition on all platforms.
5: So can people get the book on the website? All good bookstores as well, I'd imagine?
6: Easons, Dubray, all of them, the book station, they all have the book now. And for everyone who's bought it and supported it, thanks very much.
5: Yeah,
6: very much appreciated.
5: Lovely pictures of the ingredients and recipes as well, which it just makes it simple. You've got the serves to preparation time, cooking time, total time, equipment, and just goes through it, and ingredients on the left-hand side as well.
6: So yeah, the idea is evidence. So it's an evidence-based nutrition book with practical ways of you achieving that evidence-based approach.
5: Yeah, absolutely. So eat up the next level, perform at your best physically and mentally every day. Daniel Davy, thanks a million for coming.
6: Thank you.
5: As always.
6: Thanks very much.
5: Much appreciated.
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0: two on the edge of the area. Back with Callum Robinson. Robinson on his right foot. Callum Robinson's done it again. Deflected shot from the edge of the area. Straight into the back of the net. What a week he is having. Callum Robinson scores for the Republic of Ireland inside 3.5 minutes. And Stephen Kenny is absolutely loving it. McGrath's gone down inside the penalty area. Penalty for Ireland.
1: The goalkeeper packing the maggot.
0: Robinson right footed into the back of the net. Low down to the left hand side. Callum Robinson on the double once again. Duffy skips past one challenge and then plays it to his right hand side. Says, you know what, I'm going to continue my run. I'm going to get in there. Somebody send it in to me. It's Jeff Hendrick. Slides it through to Robinson. Chance for Robinson. Hat trick for Callum Robinson. Beautiful goal from the Republic of Ireland. They must have strung 20, 25 passes together. The most patient of build-up and a first-time finish. A hat-trick in blue for the Republic of Ireland. What a week it has been. One he will never forget for Callum Robinson.
2: Our first Lions pick this week from Greg Laidlaw was aggregated widely. And there was some controversy with the lack of representation from certain countries. We'll see if Chris Jones also sets the rugby wires burning. Chris, good morning to you.
3: Hey, how's it going, guys? Yeah, I was going to say, looking forward to this, but you're never quite sure when you're picking Lions teams. They can often go down quite badly, can't they?
2: Do you, when you're doing this, do you pick a team as in the best players that I like in those positions? Or do you think of like, well, actually, you know what, the specific challenges of Joe Schmidt's Australia, well, I'm going to require certain things to win those games.
3: Yeah, and a bit of everything, and like combinations as well. And you've got to go off experience. You've got to go for players you think can get to that point by next summer, but also players who have been there and done it before. I don't think that many players put their hands up in the autumn. If we're brutally honest, like, were there many Ireland players that bounced forwards? Maybe not. Some kind of just cemented the fact that we knew they're brilliant players, but there weren't any that made you think, oh my God, they're going to definitely start the first test. Quite a few Scots did. Hardly any English, hardly any Welsh. So you've got to go a bit more, I think, on the last month and take a lot of factors into consideration.
2: What's your idea of what a bolter actually is? Is it somebody who comes across and plays really well in the Six Nations? Or because there have actually been players who do really well in the final month of European competition who are literally on, as it was in olden times, on Sky. The promo happens in the break for the Lions test is coming, and then somebody does really well in a European Cup final or semi-final, and all of a sudden you're thinking, probably Gatland at home going, oh, this guy's pretty good, I like the cut of his jib.
3: Yeah, it's definitely happened before. I think back to the 09 tour of South Africa. I think Cardiff had a really good run in Europe, and it was around then they won the kind of Anglo-Welsh Cup. They took Gloucester apart at Twickenham, and obviously those guys were playing for Wales and stuff, but players like Andy Powell, Lee Halfpenny, Jamie Roberts, Tom Shanklin, you had Martin Williams in there. They were a really good cohort from Cardiff who I remember thinking it wasn't just off Wales' Six Nations, but also the kind of form they'd been in for Cardiff those few months before. Look, a bolter could also be someone that's coming back from injury that we're just not talking about at all at the moment, but a combination of a bit of form plus their experience, their CV, their credit in the bank could see them get there. So it's good fun picking these teams, but man, you know, they'll just change so much over the next few months, won't they?
2: Is there a possibility that a bolter could be like a family member playing abroad?
3: Oof, I mean, would you class a bolter someone who'd been on three Lions tours before? But look, I think, Owen Farrell's a big one, a big consideration for Andy Farrell, not helped by the fact he's been injured. He's not been playing in this Champions Cup. He won't play tomorrow night. So it's going to then have to be a kind of real run of form in the top 14. Plus, obviously, you know, his experience and what he's done in the past. But guys, I think they've got to come out sooner rather than later and tell us what's the deal with the French players or the players based in France, because it's all well and good picking them in the team and I've got one at fullback, but it's a waste of time if Andy Farrell's not going to contemplate picking players in the top 14, especially from clubs like Toulouse, who more often than not are going to be in the top 14 final. Now, if you are in the top 14 final, you miss automatically two games. because you 100% missed the Ireland, the game in Dublin against Argentina. You then missed the opening game of the tour against the Western Force. You then definitely missed the midweek game coming up after that. And you probably miss the game the Saturday after, because there'd be loads to repeat the mistakes they made in 2017 when you got jet lag players falling asleep on the plane, on the bus to the game. So that means that of the 10 Lions fixtures, a top 14 finalist could miss four. And no one seems to be talking that much about that. And the Lions aren't saying anything, and they keep saying, oh, we'll let Andy pick who he wants. But someone's got, I think, make something clear about where those top 14 players stand, and whether us deliberating and debating about their involvement is a waste of time, because they're just not going to countenance a player being picked who's going to miss 40% of the whole matches of the tour.
2: Is there a world in which Andy Farrell is told, pick whoever you want, just do us a favour and don't make us look silly by picking players who don't play in our leagues?
3: Yeah, completely. And I think that applies to coaches. Like, we can have these kind of fantasy rugby type conversations about, oh, imagine if Ronan O'Gara's alongside Sean Edwards. But if you're not coaching in the home unions, it's a non-starter, isn't it? There's absolutely no chance that a Sean Edwards or a Ronan O'Gara or similar figures are going to be available to coach the Lions because of their top 14 commitments or their national team commitments. Now, it is possible that Farrell could go into a province or into a club in, say, England or Ireland or Wales or Scotland and take someone out of that, because there'll be that kind of collaboration. But I think more often than not, for exactly that reason, I genuinely don't know how it's going to apply to the French-based players. But when it comes to the Lions, look, the Lions only works because the four home unions have agreements. Ultimately, it's a massively expanded international window. The international window is only ever 3 weekends, and the Lions take up, what, 6, 7, 8 more if you're counting training camps. So it only works because the unions are the shareholders and stakeholders in the Lions. So when it comes to picking a coach to be his assistant, I think more often than not, Farrell's going to have to go for those who are coaching and being employed by one of the four home unions for that kind of ease of contract release.
2: When you look at previous tours that he was a part of, you see the coaching tickets and you go, wow, that was an incredible coaching ticket at that stage, and they've all gone on to become head coaches. Do you think he looks back into that gene pool? Do you have any idea yet of who he might be considering or who you'd like him to be considering?
3: Yeah, it's a really good question, because you look at how Warren Gatland operated, and he loved with Wales to have that consistency in his coaching team, and he also loved it with his Lions staff. And actually, the staff he ended up with in 2021, probably, if he was honest, wasn't the staff he was aiming for in the first place, because there were people like Graham Rowntree, who had just gone to Munster. Farrell had his commitments. Steve Borthwick had his commitments at Leicester. So, yeah, he ended up with a solid coaching team in 2021, but probably not first choice. So, look, you do have to think a little bit, or who does Farrell know? He definitely, knows someone like Richard Wigglesworth from his time at Saracens, potential maybe for the attack coach role. We know that Graham Rowntree's a free agent at the moment. Could he be a kind of scrum forwards coach? Is Paul O'Connell a shoe-in as forwards coach? I think probably yes, given that Simon Eastby's stepping up. And O'Connell, I understand, was approached about 2021 by Gatland, but didn't feel he had the requisite experience as an international coach. 4 years on, that's not a problem. His reputation is growing all the time, and as a Lion, you know, one of the greats. So I'd be really surprised if he doesn't go Paul O'Connell forwards, defense maybe to Steve Tandy again, having done what he did in 2021 and been there. But also you've got Felix Jones, who's kind of going to be a free agent sooner rather than later. Alan Walters, I think, is a dead cert as the kind of head of S&C. Attack, could that be Felix? Could that be Richard Wigglesworth? I think Gregor Townsend won't be involved. He'll be with Scotland. Steve Borthwick's ruled himself out as well. So you can actually kind of, by a process of elimination, when you take out Easterby, you take out Borthwick, you take out

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3: Time will definitely be up with England, and because of the kind of home unions collaboration, there'd be no problem with England letting him go to the Lions, I think, even if it's a month or two early.
4: We should get to your Lions theme in a minute, Chris, but was there internal conflict between players that you naturally have a preference for versus the players that you think will actually win this tour?
3: 100%. And the players that weren't involved in the autumn. I've got a few guys in my 23, especially from an English point of view, whose stock rose in absentia. So, that's a factor. I've got one real left field pick. Wait, he shouldn't be a left field pick because he's kind of an experienced test operator, but no one's talking about him. And it's definitely, you know, more unlikely than likely. And then just looking, Com, for combinations, really, especially off the bench, you know, the way that the head coaches use props together, halfbacks together, even, you know, lock combinations, back five, the scrum combination. So I'm really looking for as many combinations as possible because you want the Lions to play some kind of fluent rugby. Like, they don't have much time together unless he just takes the Scotland attacking blueprint or the Ireland attacking blueprint. They're the only two options in terms of a honed kind of coherent attacking strategy that you'd be able to maybe pick up and displace, unless he really takes the same individuals and the same coaching. As always with the Lions, like, it starts off a bit clunky. So that's why you want a few combinations wherever possible, just so the Lions can play a little bit of fluent rugby and not, you know, just be one of those backs the wall territory scrap for everything kind of teams, which we have seen a bit in the past.
5: Yeah, they're no crack. They're not great to watch.
3: Yeah. Well, it's like, it's difficult with Lions because, yeah, they are going against teams that will have a bit more, time together and stuff. But yeah, like, I mean, 2021 wasn't much fun as a spectacle. 17, like, I was out there and it was an amazing kind of intense occasion, but it was only really that little period with, the New Zealand down to 14 in Wellington. The Lions strung together a few, you know, good attacking moves. Obviously, all that amazing counter-attacking try in Auckland first test. 2013, yeah, just, it's just been kind of, you haven't said, oh, this is a really fluent attacking Lions team, probably since, the kind of Roberts and O'Driscoll axis really got going in 2009. So that's maybe something they would like to work on and just be able to play a little bit more fluent rugby when they get together.
5: Let's get into this. So it's Andrew Porter, Dan Sheehan and Tadhg Furlong, an all-Irish front row for you. Was there any debates here?
3: Combinations, yeah.
5: Yeah.
3: Yeah, I mean, loads of debates. I mean, I think someone like, you know, Jamie George, the real test operator, and you kind of think, though, Jamie's got to start rather than come off the bench. You might then want a bit more impact off the bench. So, look, Sheehan, I know he's had his injuries, but, man, that Grand Slam 2023, he was off the scale. If he can get anywhere close to that, he's an absolute dead cert for the tour. And then it's combinations. Tight head, Xander Fagerson's really close, but I'm going with the front row off pedigree and that kind of consistency and that combination of familiarity.
5: You've gone for Amara Toje and Tadhg Byrne in the second row. I actually think Ireland look a little bit unbalanced when Tadhg Byrne is in the back row, and I would prefer to see him play five for Ireland at the moment alongside Joe McCarthy. But you picked him in the second row. I agree with this. Go on.
3: Picked him in the second row, mainly, and then just tried to balance up the back five of the scrum. Toje, you know, he's so consistent for England, and he gets asked to do so much for club and country. And I still think that you need guys like him who are just test match warriors. Tadhg Byrne, yeah, line up, jackal threat. And then that's why I've gone Ollie Chesson at six. I think for some of our listeners, they'd be like, what's Ollie Chesson done at test level? But, you know, speaking to people in the England camp, they're like, look, that's one guy we really, really badly missed in the autumn. And I think he gives that line an option. So it's about kind of balancing up the back five of the scrum. So Toje Byrne, but then my back row hopefully means we get a little bit of everything in that forward pack.
5: Ollie Chesson, six, Jack Morgan, seven, and Caelan Doris at eight. There has been a strong shout that Maro Toje was a Lions captain in the waiting for about 5 or 6 years. And then there was some, Eddie Jones, he's not a leader. And then he's like, actually, I am. So who's your captain here?
3: My captain is Doris.

0: But, you know, Itoje would do a great job as well. For what it's worth, I remember saying back in 2018, I'd make Mauro Itoje captain of England. There was a little bit of a kind of changing of the guard when Dylan Hartley was moving on. They went for Owen Farrell. My take's always been, look, with a Johnny Sexton, with a Dan Biggar, with an Owen Farrell, you get leadership anyway. You get standards being driven. You get the beating, emotional beating heart of the team. I never quite got why head coaches would overburden them with the captaincy as well. Look, what do I know? The head coaches have made those calls for a reason. But I remember thinking, you make a Itoje captain and a Farrell as your kind of your emotional and tactical heartbeat. So the Itoje thing's just been fascinating. He's now captaining Saracens. So, you know, he's getting that leadership experience. But he has been someone who, given when he captained England in the JWC, you thought, oh, this guy's going to be an England captain for 5-10 years. And it's not quite happened. And who's the next captain after Jamie George? Is it going to be Itoje, Ben Earl, Ollie Chessam? They're probably the three standout contenders. But ultimately, Jet, I think you need a captain in the forward pack. And I'm amazed that we've had so many fly halves, centres, fullbacks captaining national sides. I've heard from top refs, they're like, it does help when a captain is in the pack. You're not rushing in from the back line. It doesn't become confrontational. It can just become a little word here and there. So that's why either Itoje or Doris would be a great job, but I'd probably go for Doris just because he's doing it for his country as well on a regular basis.
1: There was consternation, I believe, at scrum half. You had a late change.
0: I did, because I'm trying to be consistent to the kind of picking and combos. So, excuse me, I've got Alex Mitchell on the bench because I've got Marcus Smith on the bench. So you kind of think, oh, well, those two could work together in the final quarter of games when everything's won and lost. I then had a big think about Thomas Williams, but then ultimately, if I'm going a little bit off experience and pedigree, and I know he's not been a Lion before, but he's got the body of work in recent years and he's played in big, big games. So I've got Gibson Park at 9. So
2: that's Gibson the correct Park answer, Chris. Well
0: Alex
2: done.
0: Mitchell, 21. Yeah. And also I'm thinking about who I'm broadcasting with today.
2: But Finn Russell, I don't think there's any debate that Finn Russell has to start for us, right?
0: Yeah, I mean, the only debate would be depending on what style of rugby Andy Farrell wants to play. And if he wants to play a more tactically tight game, and I know there'll be Scotland fans going, look, Finn's done it. Of course he has. But, you know, Russell's not won a bagload of trophies, and he would love to, I'm sure, add a few more pots to his CV just to show, yeah, I can take teams over the line in tight matches. And maybe this Six Nations is when he does it for Scotland. Maybe this season is when he does it for Bath. But it's not as if there is a Johnny Sexton, a Dan Biggar, and Owen Farrell who would immediately be the counterweight if someone said, oh, look, I need someone who's going to be a bit more tactically disciplined than Finn. Here's Dan Biggar. Here's Johnny Sexton. Those guys aren't around. And I think that's a common theme throughout this line selection. There isn't actually as much experience as there was 3-4 years ago. Finn has played test matches for the Lions. He was brilliant in that third test match. His game has come on a lot. And given I'm picking Sione Tupulotu at 12 and quite a few Scots in the back line, I think Finn's the right choice at 10 for now.
1: If Finn's your number 10 and Marcus Smith's on the bench, who's your third out half if you're bringing one? Is it as inevitable as Owen Farrell if they get that sorted?
0: No, I would probably just leave all the French bench-based players,
1: okay,
0: and just say it's not really worth it. It's not really worth picking a squad with an asterisk saying, oh, if they don't make the top 14 final. I don't think that's the best way to get up and running. So I would, you know, and I doubt Farrell will do this, but I would just leave all the French-based players to it. And my third 10 would be probably either Finn Smith or George Ford, depending on who gets a run in the Six Nations. However, I know Sam Prendergast could be the start, you know, that with his development, if he kicks on in the Six Nations, he could well be the starting line, couldn't he? So that's where, like, Prendergast feels a bit of the elephant in the room, because we're not quite sure how he's going to take to test rugby over the coming months, even though all the signs are that he'll take to it pretty comfortably.
2: Definition of a bolter, really, if he has a great Six Nations, goes from like third choice at Leinster to starting line in 8 months. That'd be,
0: yeah, that would qualify, wouldn't it? Yeah,
2: that
0: sure
2: would be wild. Now, you did make an exception to your rule for Blair Kinghorn at fullback.
0: Yeah, and only because I think he's the standout candidate. And actually, I should just, if I'm being consistent, I should just not pick anyone French based. But I'd go for Kinghorn. The next best option after Kinghorn would probably be George Furbank. Only because of the way a few players, other, you know, really big options have just dropped off a little bit. Hugo Keenan, I don't know, didn't play in the summer. Look, he could well be back, and then Keenan's the starting fullback, so let's not rule out Keenan. But yeah, Kinghorn just put one of those asterisks that are desperate to not have has to go next to Kinghorn. He's a fullback, and then I've got Sione Tuipulotu at 12 and Gary Ringrose 13. Now, really going, if I'm consistent again, I should have Hugh Jones alongside Tuipulotu with Russell and really have that Scottish axis. I just think Ringrose is too good a player not to be a test, or not to be a line full stop, let alone a test line. I can't believe he wasn't taken in 2021. I can't believe it. This has got to be his time. So maybe it's my fondness for Gary Ringrose as a player that means he's just edged here with Hugh Jones wearing 23 on the bench, because he could come in off the bench and fit into this system really nicely with Russell, with Tuipulotu, with Kinghorn if he goes.
2: On your bench, you've got Marcus Smith and Alex Mitchell. We've talked about that, and you've got Hugh Jones there, and I think that makes perfect sense as well. So, but on the wings, you've gone for Duane van der Merwe and Josh Adams.
0: Yeah, random selections, and expect to get mocked because Adams hasn't played for so long. I think wings are a bit of a problem position. Well, you know, if there was a Reece Samet around, then, or someone who's just been there and done it and been on Lions tours before, but there isn't. Yes, James Lowe and Matt Hansen, but really interesting to see how they go in the Six Nations. And also, do they fit in really well to the Ireland system? Because they're more than wingers. They're kind of playmakers, aren't they? That's where they're at their best. They are almost the opposite to a Duan van der Merwe, like the polar opposite. Van der Merwe's an arch finisher, but van der Merwe's not popping up in centre field at dummy half, making the play like the Irish wingers do, clearing lines like James Lowe does. So it's just whether how Lowe and Hansen would fit into another system that isn't necessarily the Irish one that I'm intrigued by. The English wingers are full of potential, but they're raw. I really did have a long think about Ollie Slyholm, because if you're going to pick Russell and Tuipulotu, you're going to create chances. And I think Slyholm is one of the best finishers around, albeit at the early stages of his test career. And that's why I've gone for Adams. It's a bit of a long shot. He's not played for ages, but he's only 29. He's got pedigree. He's got Lions experience. He's played in Lions test matches. He's a really good finisher, and he might be someone handy to have on the end of anything Russell and Tuipulotu create. And he's good in the air, which maybe counterbalances Duane van der Merwe's frailties, knowing as we do what a brilliant runner with the ball in hand van der Merwe is. And the bigger the game, the bigger the occasion, he seems to rise to it as well.
1: Would you bring Hansen, Lowe and Slide home on tour?
0: You can't have all of them.
1: No.
0: So yeah, then I'd look to see how Slide home goes in the Six Nations. If he's a bit part player for England, then and Northampton don't make a big, you know, big dent on the final stage of the Champions Cup, then it'd be hard to take him. But if he starts to play, he's got a great shot. Manny Faber-Bosa is in a similar category. I think pre the autumn, he would have been in a lot of Lions squads. He just, you know, he's had his concussion problems in the autumn, so we need to see how he recovers from that. And I know that people go, well, Josh Adams not played. And it's just a bit of fun. But I just think with Tommy Freeman, Manny Faber-Bosa, Ollie Slyholm, just need a few more miles on the international clock. At least with Josh Adams, he's got that, hasn't he?
2: You've picked Joe McCarthy on the bench. We haven't talked about this yet. How close is he to your starting team? And
0: yeah, really close to play alongside a Toje, but then are you just lacking a bit of craft? That's why I've got him on the bench. We're not quite sure how, you know, tooled up Australia are going to be, but there'll definitely need to be some physical reinforcements if the Wallabies get on top physically. And I think that was probably the worrying thing, a positive thing from the tour's point of view, but the thing that will keep Andy Farrell a little bit preoccupied is how much power the Aussies have. And that's why I've gone for van der Merwe on the wing, because I think otherwise the team almost looks a tiny bit light, my starting 15. That's why I went for Jack Morgan as kind of quite a big, you know, stocky ball carrying number 7, van der Merwe to carry, and then just try to bolster the bench, because they do have some power athletes that have more power than a lot of what the Lions can provide.
2: This is a Lions team that's going to win the series, right? It's a strong team.
0: Yeah, I think so. I don't think it's going to be a strong Lions team that left the shores. I think the strongest Lions team in my lifetime to leave the shores was 2001, because you had the nucleus of the England World Cup winning side of 03 forming. And then you had superstars like O'Driscoll and Keith Wood and guys like Rob Howley and Scott Quinnell. I mean, that how they didn't win that tour, one of the great mysteries, albeit against a wicked Wallaby side. It was just a brilliant tour. That, I think, is the best Lions squad or team to leave the shores. 2017, I don't think is miles off. I think 2017 had a great combination of real experience. Guys like Alan Wynn, guys like Johnny Sexton, John Davis, what a player. With a kind of younger crop of, you know, some English players like Carl Sinclair, Mario Itoje, who were really coming through and made the World Cup final in 2019. I don't think it's quite as strong as those two squads, just because if you look at 3-4 years ago, when there was an Alan Wynn and there was a Sexton, there was a Farrell, there was a Bigger, there was a Courtney Laws, it just feels like there was a bit more big match test class experience. I'm not saying there isn't in this squad, but that'd be my only concern is, there are quite a few players going on their first lines tour, playing in their first lines test. I think that'll be the story come the opener.
2: One thing, sorry, that I just wanted to raise is that you do have players from each of the countries, which is actually, I think, also important. So that if this is going to be...
0: Yeah, for Twitter. Yeah. Very, very important for Twitter.
2: I mean, Twitter's the real world, we know, right?
0: I think it wasn't... Like, when I'm picking this, I wasn't thinking, oh, I've got to have an equal spread. It was a shame when, you know, 09, that the Scots barely threw up. I think the Scots, Ross Ford maybe played tests. And in 2013, I think Gray came off the bench, didn't he? Very, very briefly. Or he came off the bench in one of the test matches. Richie Gray. So that was a period where the Scots were badly underrepresented. That's not going to happen this time. Didn't happen last time. And the concern is that Wales will hardly throw up any tourists. Yeah. That's why I've gone for people like, you know, Dowie Lake's my reserve hooker, Josh Adams, and Jack Morgan, probably because even though Morgan and Lake haven't been on Lions tours, they're kind of the two that you would go, look, these are top level players. They're just playing in a poor team. And Adams is someone who's been there and done it, albeit not played for ages. So yeah, there's a big Irish core in the pack, isn't there? 1, 2, 3, 4, 5 of the pack are Irish. There's a Scottish core to the back line with 1, 3, 4 of the back line being Scottish and then little combinations. I've got the Scottish props in reserve, Schumann at 17 and Xander Fagerson at 18, because they're pretty. The problem with Scotland isn't their starting front row; it's what comes off the bench. So I think if you brought on Schumann and Fagerson together with their kind of familiarity, I think that would be a pretty potent sort of second half scrummaging act to follow the Irish lot.
1: There's one last question on your team, actually. Is there any place for Bundy Aki or Robbie Henshaw in your travelling pack? Because both started at centre in the last November test against Australia with Ringrose, your starting outside centre, on the bench that day.
0: So I think you're probably taking, if you're Farrell, and this is, I think the biggest issue with the 2021 selection was their centres. They kind of had Elliot Daly, who didn't play test rugby at centre hardly, as one of their 13s. And then they had Henshaw, who a lot relied on because he was versatile. They had Chris Harris and they had Aki, but Aki probably not the form he is now, or has been the last, you know, through the sort of the cycle since. I think if you're Farrell, you pick two classic 12s and two classic 13s. So your classic 12s are Tuipulotu Aki, and then your classic 13s are Ringrose and Hugh Jones. And then Robbie Henshaw is probably a really useful player to have as well. So maybe you pick five, or does that feel too many? What they don't have this time, which they had in 13, 17 and 21, is Owen Farrell. If he doesn't get picked, Owen Farrell, a 10, who was always one of the three 10s, who could play 12. So whether he goes for five centres, whether that's a bit of overkill, given Hugh Jones could play fullback, played a lot there for Harlequins, given Henshaw's played a bit of fullback, Ringrose could probably play wing. It might be that those guys could move around in the warm-up games, but I think there's some really strong options in the centre, but I don't know if he can take all of them.
2: Chris, it's a great team. RIP your mentions is all I'll say. Thanks a million for joining us.
0: Yeah, well, I'm not on X, which is brilliant, but Instagram, CHJ9, and on Instagram, people just private message, so it's all very polite. But I'm so interested to see how these teams age, because, you know, everyone would have changed their teams hugely from the start of the autumn to now, wouldn't they? And they'll start changing from the start of the Six Nations to the end, and then would also be influenced by Europe and stuff. So, yeah, a lot of fun, but yeah, who knows? It's a bit of a shot in the dark.
2: Good stuff. Thanks a million.
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0: imaginations, and possibly missed by a lot of people because of its start time at midnight. Portugal 2, Croatia 1. Gonçalo Ramos got the winner deep, deep into that game. Cristiano Ronaldo scored a penalty. But of course, Endicott, the controversy here is, should Croatia have had an equaliser to make it 2-2?
1: Yeah, so they equalised very, very late on, and it went to VAR.
0: Mm-hmm.
1: And VAR decided it was offside because it maybe hit a Croatia player on the way and caused it to be offside. Now, the ball, we have spoken about before, has a sensor in it, and the sensor picked up the touch. So it did touch him. How much it touched him is actually impossible to tell based on any of the angles or any of the slow-mo. It basically scrapes his head on the way down.
0: Did we only get one angle in the VAR check?
2: Yeah, from behind the goal. It was that behind.
0: There's a bit of consternation about the lack of angles being used to see if it touched or not, and therefore conspiracies about why they allowed the goal to happen.
3: What are we doing? Like,
2: yeah, but and they were also talking about the lack of the.
0: You had something big to say here.
3: No, he started
0: with a headline
2: and a sigh.
0: Now, you feel strong about this?
3: We see there's a slow motion replay right behind the head, so you'd see the change in direction if there was a touch. If there's not a change in direction, has he touched the ball?
0: Tree forest thing. Is it?
3: What do you mean?
0: Like, he could have still touched it, and it could have still gone where it was going anyway.
3: He doesn't touch it though, does he?
0: Inconclusive. That's the whole thing. Like, is it? That's the concern. It looks like it does.
1: Like, we're talking. Is it inconclusive though if we have conclusive evidence that it has touched it?
0: You've no problem with this.
1: I don't like that it is where football is, but we do have empirical evidence that this has happened because we have a chip in the ball that measures whether or not it has been touched. Yeah. And the chip measured that it had been touched by a Croatia player.
0: Sorry, am I detecting that your issue isn't the process of checking? It's you actually just don't think it was touched?
3: I don't think it was touched based on what I saw, but at the same time, I don't like the... I think that's going too far, because last year that's not called as offside, and I don't think anyone's aggrieved by the decision at all. So why are we doing it? It's over officiating of football, and that is the way it's going. But it's just, I don't know. Like if you're looking at it and by the eye, it doesn't appear to hit him, then that's enough, isn't it? Because what is the touch? We don't know anything about what the sensor is picking up. Could it just have been a hair follicle? We don't know what that actually is yet. They haven't explained it. So we just have to take their word from it. Like you say, we have concrete evidence. We don't really.
1: Well, are you pro or anti the semi-automated offsides?
3: Pro.
1: Because that's sort of the same thing in the sense that we're leaving it up to the machines to make these decisions. Similar enough to
3: They do show us the result of it though.
1: They showed us the result of this as well. It's just different because it's not something that we can interpret with our eyes.
2: Visualize and capture exactly what it means.
1: Exactly. Yeah, it's just that we're seeing that.
3: Should there not be a sine wave wouldn't work. Like, you know, with ultra edge in cricket, you can see the sine wave. At which point it hits the bat.
1: Seen that. There's actually, I think we have the image here from VAR. You can actually see it up on screen there.
3: Oh, sorry, I didn't see that. Okay.
1: So this is where, but this wasn't shown live on the broadcast. I think that's
2: was this after
1: the issue.
3: Okay,
2: but what I would have liked to have seen was, if that's the touch off the Croatian player, why don't they show secondary the touch off the Portuguese player to verify and to encapsulate exactly how much of a touch there was?
1: Yeah, I think that's. I agree with you on that one.
2: That would probably
1: open it up to. Well, they're showing the one that they want us to see here. Why aren't they showing that it also touched the Portuguese player and his impact? So I do think. Look, there's teething issues with all this tech. I don't think the tech should exist anyway. I'm on the record as being completely anti VAR as a concept, but if we're using it and it does show that it touched the player, then you kind of have to go with the technology you're using. I don't know.
3: Fair enough, but it's an awful spectacle. And no one's happy with that. The Portuguese are happy because they got the decision.
1: It's an awful way to go out of a World Cup.
3: It's shocking.
2: It is.
1: Chances are they could have gone out as well, though. That's
3: 100%. But I just hate this over-officiating, and someone in the comments put it well that the genie's out of the bottle now, so there's no going back. But that's not a game I want to watch if it's going like that, personally.
1: Cristiano Ronaldo scored again, though, from the penalty spot. He was on for 81 minutes in this game. He touched the ball in the box. How many times?
0: Go on.
1: One. The contact that he made with that penalty kick. So
0: he'll claim he had two more touches and that was very harshly ruled out for offside. That was a nice finish. But I mean, look, the Ronaldo debate's over, isn't it? He scored again. They took him off.
3: Yeah.
0: With how long left?
1: 9 minutes.
0: 9 minutes. What score was it when he took him off?
3: It was 1-1, wasn't it?
0: Yeah. Took him off. He did it. You know, yeah. He took him off. I mean, this conversation's going to dwindle now. It's like this guy's going to play, and he actually will take him off. Now, he took him off because he had to, I guess, because Portugal were up against him, he had no choice. And then I thought, oh, there'd be a big reaction of Ronaldo being subbed, and he kind of just shrugged his shoulders. I was like, all right. I think he literally had a word with himself. You could see him kind of muttering to himself, and he went off. And I think people wanted a bit more of a rallying cry for the sub that was coming on the bench, because he's the captain and all that, and he's Ronaldo, the talisman, but he was kind of more just like a player being sub that's mildly disappointed. But it wasn't that big a deal. Like, this conversation after the first game, the Orkongo was like, this guy is a liability. They may as well play with 10 players. Get him out. And he scored 2 against Uzbekistan. It was like, oh, he's going to stay now, isn't he? And he scored again. He scored.
2: That's what he's there to do.
0: Is anybody anti-Ronaldo here in this room that he should be out of the team?
1: That he should be out of the team?
0: Yeah, that he's a liability, that he's holding Portugal back. Because this was, like, people were screaming this after Portugal's first game.
2: Yeah.
0: It seems to have gone a bit quieter now.
1: No, he's still a liability to the team. They would still be better off without him. Do you think there's not players in the Portugal team that would have scored that goal?
0: Which goal? The penalty? Well, yeah, but I mean, at the same time, you're going to back anyone in the Portugal squad to score a penalty is Ronaldo.
1: Bruno Fernandes?
0: Yeah, you could take it.
1: I think I would back Bruno Fernandes.
0: Look, I recall Bruno Fernandes taking a penalty at Man United when Ronaldo was on the pitch and he blazed it over the bar. It happens. Like, Ronaldo, I think he's a huge problem in the team, but I also think this is the other side of him. He's going to continue to play.
1: Well, this could be the last time against Spain, could be the last time we see him, according to his sister. His sister came out after the game speaking to Sport TV and said, "Enjoy it while it lasts. It's ending soon. The info I have from a reliable source, this is his last dance."
3: I'm hearing.
1: I wonder who your source is.
2: That's
1: their mum.
2: That's not the way that it ends. If the World Cup goes to Portugal in 4 years' time, are you telling me that he won't play in that World Cup?
3: What would he be, 44, 45?
2: He's going to be there in some capacity. He has
3: manager.
2: To.
1: Manager.
0: Well, he is the manager. He was manager 10 years ago. Yeah.
2: The Euros, I was just going to say, yeah.
0: Yeah, he'll be there in some capacity for sure. So they play Spain now. Spain look mightily good, but Austria are kind, aren't they? A lovely old opposition to play.
3: I'm not convinced by Spain. Like, I'm a bit disappointed with them so far.
0: I'd say it was a Philippe Auclair during the week. It's like, I think they're all right up front and they're all right in defence.
3: Yeah.
0: They're a great finisher.
1: I thought they turned up last night.
0: They were very good.
1: Against Austria.
0: Yeah.
1: Lamine Yamal was like, time for me to start playing.
0: Very nearly scored.
1: He came out speaking to the press and said he didn't like the group stages of the World Cup. And basically was saying, time for me to shine now. And he kind of got that vibe of me. He was like, right, I'm gonna start playing.
3: Yeah.
1: He did overplay quite a few times last night. He was trying his damnedest to turn and turn and turn and then get a shot off and get the goal. He really wanted to score.
0: He's like, everyone else has shown up. Every other elite forward in the world, I got to show it now.
1: Mm.
0: And he did, to be fair to him, he did. He was still doing his stuff, as a great Johnny Giles would once say.
1: It's going to be a repeat of the 2018 World Cup match between Spain and Portugal.
0: Yeah.
1: One of the best games at that tournament.
0: That was Ronaldo free kick.
1: Ronaldo free kick.
0: I recall it well. So after, like, let's say 10 or 15 minutes of this game, Spain against Austria, the commentator took an early opportunity to say, oh, you were all asking about a cat. And Enda, they duly obliged.
1: Yeah, so people who were watching the show yesterday would have seen that we spoke about Danny Murphy's cat Bob, and when he was younger, he jumped into the back of a Royal Mail truck and went away. And it was sad, really, Colm. Sad. And Danny Murphy took the opportunity to get back to some of the kind comments that he received during the week about
4: well, lull in the game. So I think appropriate, just very quickly, because our phones haven't stopped since our last commentary, when you told the story about your cat, Bob.
5: Well, surprisingly, Steve, there was a lot of interest, which surprised us both. But yeah, he didn't actually die. We did get him back 6 or 7 weeks later. Unfortunately, he'd gone feral and we couldn't reintegrate him into the home. And he ended up living with my friend's parents in Preston. And that was the life he had. And now he is passed away, unfortunately, many years ago. Thanks for all the concern, those who have been messaging us.
4: R.I.P. Bob, after he passed away, seemingly this week, a national treasure.
0: Unfortunately, he gone feral. So why then, Seamus Flanagan, if that cat went feral, why did the cat go on to live with someone else? That's what I want to know. Why did he live with the friend's parents? Then he was feral.
2: He was shipping the book.
0: He shafted
2: he was
0: them
2: shipping
0: with that.
2: The book.
0: Oh, this cat's fine. Don't look at it. It's fine. And it took over.
3: What were they doing to him in Royal Mail that he became feral?
2: And why did it take 6 or 7 weeks for it to get back to him as well?
3: That's just what the cat's supposed to do.
0: You're mad at a busy road. So I'll get back to you, Noel.
1: So, Customs. Danny Murphy is actually, he's from Chester.
3: Okay. So
1: Preston is 40 miles from Chester.
3: Wow.
1: That's a long way to drop a cat off, isn't it? Especially a feral one.
0: A feral one. There are some theories here emanating from the proximity of the production box, with Charlie saying, well, perhaps the friend's parents themselves were feral.
3: Oh.
0: And so the cat quite aligned with the family values.
3: I confirmed the night
0: off. We'll need more of that. And also I saw a shout online that there should be a prequel now to find out the origins of this cat story beforehand. But
1: Will do a piece on it.
0: This is taking Danny Murphy to a whole level of fame, Seamus.
2: Joe, I'm jumping on the bandwagon. I'm here for it. 100% I'm here for it.
1: 30 paragraphs from The Athletic on the cat's background and how there's more feral cats in Preston than anywhere else. Why that is.
0: You enjoying this World Cup?
2: Do you know what I am? Because we're touching on Lamille Mel.
0: Yeah.
2: Everyone's turning up.
3: Mm.
2: All you want is the big players turning up.
0: I don't
2: up.
0: Remember it like this.
2: I never remember a World Cup like this. Ever. You always have last, think back to last year's World Cup. Mbappe, Messi was their World Cup. Both of them battling it out. Everyone is turning up. Goals that some of these guys are getting and it's unbelievable. And I know there's been a lot of, there's a narrative around it that it's all negative and this and that. I think it's just been phenomenal.
3: Yeah.
2: Absolutely phenomenal. And the crowds that are attending, like to fill out these stadiums I think it's incredible for every game. Like there's not been one game that I've watched where there's been empty seats or there's been people leaving early. I think it's unbelievable.
3: There were a few games early on, but I think since then, it's gotten, and some of the stadiums are amazing.
2: Insane.
3: Amazing. Like,
2: insane.
3: You don't really appreciate it when you're watching NFL games because it's the standard.
2: Yeah, 100%.
3: For them to look like that, but when you drop it into a Football World Cup, you're like, oh my God. I think the thing about the superstars showing up as well, superstars are showing up, but then the superstars within the teams are showing up as well. Mm-hmm. So like, look at France. You kind of thought maybe one would get drowned out amongst the chaos because there's so many good players, but they're all playing class. They're all showing up.
2: Oh, they're so good, France, though. Oh, they're just so, so good.
3: Who's going to stop them? Like,
2: who is stopping them?
0: Themselves. That's all I can think of.
2: Yeah.
0: They don't show up in a game. I don't know. Like,
2: I don't see it happening, though.
0: Not really. But, again, actually, Philippe Leclerc was saying about his own country, I suppose. He's a bit worried about the defence.
2: Mm.
0: So you could have Spain on their day getting to them. Because they're due to play in the semi-finals, aren't they? That's going to be the clash, Spain-France.
2: Spain-France.
3: You're right, yeah.
0: And then Argentina, if the 10 lads do your man a job to help them out. Maybe on their day, maybe. Yeah, but it's hard to see because like England look very unconvincing. Portugal look, very unconvincing. Like that first half yesterday, nothing happened at all. And then it got going. And Croatia just feel to me like they're playing way beyond their peak.
3: Yeah.
0: Than they used to be. And they're still quite decent.
2: Yeah, but they have been doing that for the last three World Cups.
0: I know. It always feels like they're ancient, don't they?
2: Actually, something that needs to be mentioned as well is Switzerland. How Switzerland go under the radar for predominantly the whole tournament, get to the last 16 and it will take a scalp predominantly and then they'll get knocked out. But no one, I genuinely don't think I've watched a Switzerland game until they get knocked out. I've watched none of their group games. I've watched none of their, of any of their games in the build up to it. They're the most under the radar team.
3: It's a great result.
1: We were actually speaking about this outside earlier on. The three things that Switzerland are good at. Chocolate.
2: skiing,
1: banking, and being the most pointless team at a World Cup. They just get through the knockout stages, then just get immediately knocked out.
2: That is, in essence, all that happens.
3: Yeah,
2: well.
3: They don't make a dent in the World Cup.
2: Never, ever,
0: they do make a dent.
2: Never.
0: And I'll tell you how they make a dent, in the shape of Ricardo Rodriguez. Because he always shows up with his ponytail.
3: He's
0: number 13
3: great.
0: At the back. He's still probably about 26. I don't even want to know what age he is. But he played 2006 World Cup, I'm almost certain. I'm almost certain he was their left back. This guy has been going forever.
3: Is he still at
0: that's what I love about
3: still
0: him.
3: At Wolfsburg, isn't he?
0: I don't care where he goes. I don't care who he plays for during the week. I just want to know at the World Cups.
2: I saw something online. It was like, someone tweeted and it was like, I'm not sure if any of these Switzerland players have a club. They just turn up for their country in a World Cup. And I was like, that is exactly what happens.
3: Do you know when you look up a player and it generally says it's their club first? Ricardo Rodriguez is a Swiss professional footballer who plays as a left back for the Switzerland national team. That's it.
0: That's because he got onto Johnny Wikipedia and was like, make this Switzerland heavy.
1: Switzerland did have an impact at this World Cup. And it came in the form of the best commentary / tweet of the World Cup, which was... somebody tweeted it with the caption of how I describe a Toblerone to somebody who's never had it. And the commentary is just neat little Swiss triangles. As they're playing them all that.
0: Yeah, that's what I mean. Like, they actually have a lot to say for themselves, Switzerland. So today's games, right? What's tickling your fancies here? I mean, I know the answer
3: there's
0: to
3: only
0: the
3: one
0: question
3: game.
0: Because it's a bit of an appetizer. Would you skip this or would you go to the main course, Seamus? Australia versus Egypt at 7 PM.
2: Skip.
0: You just have the main? Now, the main is tasty. 11 PM, though.
2: Yeah.
0: Argentina against Cape Verde.
3: That's what it's all about.
0: Oh, Cabo Verde.
2: I see the headline today, Pico's mom. What was her rallying cry to Messi?
0: Leave him alone.
2: Leave him alone.
0: Yeah.
2: But I can't remember the headline, but the headline was good this morning. That's tasty.
3: Can't wait
0: your
3: for
0: dessert
3: that.
0: As well would be Colombia versus Ghana if you want to stay up.
3: That's a good game.
0: Yeah,
3: that's
0: a good tomorrow
3: game.
0: Morning.
1: No, I'm going to a wedding this evening.
0: Oh.
1: So I'm wondering. On, yeah. I'm wondering, like, what's the appetite going to be like at the wedding for those games?
2: Low.
0: 7 o'clock. You'll be probably having dinner.
1: No, I'm not going to the main.
0: Oh yeah,
1: going to the after.
0: No, I won't.
1: Traveling up to the
2: you're literally skipping the starter.
1: Yeah. So I reckon 11 o'clock. The Argentina game, that'll still be on. Who's going to be the real champs staying up for that Ghana game now at 2 o'clock?
2: Whether
1: it might come down to the resonance bar, whether that stays open.
0: Half two.
2: Nah.
0: Half two tomorrow morning. Do you think our boy will do a job at Messi? What did Phil say yesterday in the office?
3: People talking about it like he's man-marking him.
0: Phil say yesterday.
3: Cornerback.
0: Pico will be shouting out, keep him on his right! Keep him on his right!
3: It will be some sight though. It's amazing.
0: Well, he plays right centre back, right? Pico.
3: Yeah.
0: For Cape Verde. So Messi, hopefully he'll be over there and keep him away. Like, but he's going to run into him at some point.
2: At some point, yeah.
0: Messi does that kind of terrifying Messi thing where at the start of the game he'll just walk around while the game is on and he'll just look at everyone and see who he
3: just
0: can.
3: Just scanning.
0: Because you forget like what age Pico Lopez is.
2: What age is he?
0: He's like 34.
2: You see?
0: Yeah.
3: It's brand new.
0: If this World Cup had come 4 years earlier, might have got a big move like off this because he's playing very well at the back.
2: Very
0: you know,
2: well, very
0: I know,
2: well.
0: I know he was at fault for the was it the Euro, a couple of Uruguay goals, wasn't it? You could probably label it, put it as door probably, but otherwise he's been pretty good.
3: Mm. Do you think Messi? Do you think he's on Messi's radar? Does Messi know who Pico Lopez is?
2: Absolutely not.
0: No.
2: No,
0: well,
2: so.
0: I mean, Scaloni's going to do a tactical, and he's going to be like, bye. You might have heard about the story of the guy. Maybe in passing.
3: Yeah,
0: but
3: that's what I mean. Sorry, yeah.
0: Roll by, like.
1: The more pressing question is like, does Messi still bother to do any prep on the opposition?
0: Pep Guardiola said there was no talking to me by Barcelona. Just leave him off.
3: I don't know. I'd say he does his own stuff, surely. He's not just going out there and playing.
2: He just oozes that.
3: Playing what's in front of him just every day.
0: Maybe, yeah.
3: Well, I don't know.
0: I'd say so. He could maybe get a quick note about who's the weakest. And then he'll challenge them. But like, look, he's not playing the Messi that's going to dribble around you.
2: No,
0: he's playing the Messi that's going to pick a pass. Mm-hmm. But you have to be worried about that equally.
3: Put a ball
0: it's pretty exciting,
3: you.
0: Though, isn't it?
2: Like, so
0: we have
2: so good.
0: We actually have a full night of League of Ireland fixtures. And with the only Irish player at this World Cup, like playing against Lionel Messi for Cape Verde. So tonight, actually, there is a full round of games in there. So we have live commentary on News Talk of Shelburne against Dundalk with Stephen Doyle. So other games tonight. 7:45, Derry City against Waterford, Pats against Galway, we got Sligo Rovers against Shamrock Rovers, Drogheda against Bowes, and that Shells Dundalk game starts at 8. Those first four start at 7:45. And just a check in there on the table, so Shells are mid-table. Shamrock Rovers, though, top 47 points, 7 points clear of Bowes in second, Pats in third. Feels like the race has run already, and Pico Lopez is going to come back to another title-winning side.
3: My taxi driver this morning was a massive Rovers fan, and he was talking about tonight's game as important as the qualifier coming next week. And he's travelling over to that as well.
0: Wow.
3: So it's a big day for Rovers. Wow, it's a big weekend for Rovers altogether. Like,
0: massive. Unbelievable. So that's 11 PM tonight. World Cup, Argentina against Cape Verde. So, Shane O'Donnell. Our own Will O'Callaghan spoke with him yesterday. Will we play that and then chat about him afterwards?
1: Let's go for it.
6: Kind of a weird time, Shane. People are probably aware this is going to be your last All-Ireland semi-final come what may. You've made the decision end of the season that you're going to finish up.
7: Yeah, pretty much. It's a tough decision, obviously. Number of kind of factors at play, but yeah. Look, I think the time has kind of come. It's never going to be as cut as dry as, yeah, definitely going to be... I have to finish. It's never going to be like that. But yeah, I think the balance has kind of tipped over to just it being the right time to move on after this year.
6: You've been thinking about this for a while, though. Like, I think even after the 2024 final, and we're chatting to you, and you were having a consideration about going back in 25. You've injured your shoulder. You've had a few knee issues this year as well. Was that a factor? Because I know you're talking about going emigrating anyway.
7: Yeah, it's kind of been, like I said, it's me more balanced trying to just decide, like, is the opportunity cost of continuing to play? At what point does it tip over to be like, I'm kind of putting things too much on hold, or I'm sacrificing kind of not being able to move on to the next kind of stage of things that I want to go on and kind of do. So yeah, at a certain point I think it just tips over, and this year I think it's been clear for me from early stage of the year that I was going to kind of move on after this year. I kind of had the thoughts about it a couple of years ago of like trying to figure out when that moment to be. Then obviously we won in 2024, and that kind of just, yeah, obviously that changes things. But even like if we have a situation where I win this year, like it's just that point has kind of well and truly tipped now. So yeah, it'll be the last couple of days that will clear.
0: That's clear. Shane O'Donnell speaking with our own Will O'Callaghan yesterday ahead of the All-Ireland semi-finals, with the big announcement that he will step away from the game after the season. Shane O'Donnell, Seamus, just turned 32 a matter of weeks ago.
2: Strange. But you know what? When you look at it from his point of view, and it probably speaks to like a wider kind of conversation about people, when you're playing a sport, you're so invested in that sport that there is nothing else outside of that sport when you're playing it. And I was in that bubble for years where you see people going to weddings and traveling and doing this. It doesn't even come into your consciousness that that exists outside of it. And then when you're out of it, you're saying, I was so brainwashed while I was in it that there was nothing else outside of it. But he strikes me as the type of character that he realizes that, and he's been in it, he's been out of it, he's missed league, he's kind of flirted with that idea for a while. He strikes me as that type of a guy that has flirted with the idea of could potentially take it or leave it, and obviously being so talented, when he does come back, he's such a massive addition to Clare and will be such a big loss to Clare. But he is obviously, like, he has aspirations. I know he's spoken before about, you know, what he wants to do after the game, and, you know, we'll touch on it there, like, in terms of immigrating and stuff. Like, that's not feasible when you're playing the game. And when you get to that stage of, you know, I always say 30 is a big landmark, but when you get to that 31, 32, and it's on the horizon, and you're saying, okay, what am I sticking around for? Like, he's won everything he could possibly win, obviously, bar a Munster title. Is that going to keep him up at night? Probably not.
1: Would that attitude annoy other players?
2: This is the thing. See, some players have that mindset. Like, he's in the same dressing room as Tony Kelly. And Tony Kelly is hurling obsessed. And there is no life outside of hurling for Tony Kelly. Like, I've met the man before. I've had conversations. It is just hurling. That's all that exists. And that's fine. That's what gets him out of bed in the morning. And he strives for that. And my cousin plays in the same team as him with Ballier, and it's the same when he goes back to the club. That is who he is. He's heart in his sleeve. It's hurling, hurling, hurling with Tony Kelly. That strikes me as that's not the case with Shane O'Donnell. Not that it would annoy someone, because again, like, as in when he's in there, obviously Shane O'Donnell is doing everything that every other player is doing. So in terms of annoying him, probably not, but it's just, I suppose, his outlook on the game. And I, to be honest, I have to admire it, because it's like, there is more to life. Like, yeah. Everyone finishes up the game at a different time. And some people get so caught up in the game. Like, people, and I've chatted about this before, people pick their career based on playing hurling. Like, how many players, and I know personally players that are involved in primary school teaching and have no inclination of staying as a primary school teacher past their hurling days. And you hit that age bracket and you retire or you step away and you're like, what am I doing? What am I doing with my life at 34, 35 years of age? And you're like, I have to have a whole rethink. So I would say hats off to him. He knows what he wants. He is where he wants to be in his personal life. And now obviously his hurling career is tapering off. He's deciding to step away, which is a positive that he gets that opportunity to say, I'm stepping back.
3: Would that be a worry for hurling? Like, are people getting, like, top hurlers, are they getting enough back from hurling in the modern game?
2: 100% not. 100% not. Like, if you said to me, you're going into a career and you're saying to yourself, like, and I suppose I'm privy to that because I did it. Mm. You know, I studied in UCD for 4 years to become radiographer and then pivoted career for hurling because I was, whether it was night shifts, weekend shifts, on call, wasn't able to balance that. Then obviously had a small family at home and I was saying, okay, to facilitate hurling, more so than family at home, I'm going to pivot career and I'm going to do something that will facilitate hurling. Mm. And that's exactly what people do when they go into teaching. It's to facilitate their hurling career. And it's to, I'll be off for the summer months when it counts. It's not overly taxing. It's not overly stressful. I finish every day at 3, 4 o'clock. I can go get my bite to eat. I can do my recovery in the afternoons. When I'm not training, I'm getting my recovery done because I'm off for the full evening. I'm off for Christmas. I'm off for Easter. I'm off for Halloween and I'm off for the summer. So you turn around and you look at it and you're saying to yourself, you finish your career and you're like, where do I stand now?
3: Yeah.
2: And that's, for me, in the grander scheme of things, that's the worry, is that you have how many hurlers that finish playing hurling that are in a career that they don't particularly enjoy, that now it's not facilitating sport. So is there a massive void left by hurling? That would be my concern.
0: If you weren't dropped from the panel, would you play as long as possible?
2: See, my mindset would have been when I was in there, yeah, 100% play until my body gives up.
0: But I know you think differently now.
2: Yeah, and it's funny because when it's taken from your life, yeah. in my circumstance, but also when you step away, you're like, wow, there's more to life. There is genuinely more outside there. And it's funny because I remember looking at Brian Fenton. I would have got kind of friendly with him through social media and then would have met him a couple of times. Like, he was out living his best life.
0: Yeah.
2: Do you know, like, he was telling me he went to Oz and he never got to do that as a player. Like, he was saying to me, and I was the same, never got to do a J1. So missed out on all of that. Never got to do Oz. He did all of that post his career. Won what he won, obviously, super successful. And it's easier when you're successful, 100%. Like, even for myself, when you have that little bit of success, it's definitely, you can take that a little bit easier when you do step away. Shane will be the exact same as that. But you miss out on so much as a player. And not that there's resentment after the fact, but like, if you were to play till TJ Reid's age at 38, 39 years of age, like, the opportunity to travel and to do all of that and do what Brian Fenton did is probably taken off the cards.
0: Do you think there's guilt foisted upon people like Brian Fenton and Shane O'Donnell who have won it all and they're stars of the game, and people's inherent response when they hear that these guys are walking away kind of early is, you're walking away too early, you're giving it away, you have loads more years left than you.
2: Yeah.
0: Almost like you have this gift and you should use it. And there's people in this country who would kill to have what you have, and you're just kind of going to take it or leave it.
2: How many times have you heard it about Brian Fenton? You know, they need him, or what's he doing step away? He's disowning Dublin football and he's leaving Dublin football in a really bad place because he's stepping away. Like, this man has done what for Dublin football over how many number of years?
0: Yeah.
2: Will probably go down in the same echelon as, like, you know, Brian Mullins. And
0: I don't know why I'm forever surprised about the fact that, like, you know, we had Niall Morgan on the show there during the week and, like, they just got knocked out Tyrone. And I don't know why this surprised me, but that the complete normal life of, like, he went to a wedding after the game and he's playing golf the other morning, he's teeing off. Yeah. And, like, Shane O'Donnell, I always got the sense of it. I mean, this the greatest respect possible. We had the man on the show, always got the sense, kind of take or leave it.
2: Yeah.
0: But he loves it, obviously, and he's amazing at it. And I'm sure winning the All-Irelands for Clare was absolutely amazing. But at the same time, I always got the sense, like, oh, there's more to life.
2: Yeah, and even like when he's talking about afterwards, like, as in, I know there's this big thing, and I know he's spoken about it, and I've spoken to him about it as well, in terms of, like, the going to space and this getting blown up, whatever. But, like, I genuinely think that, like, maybe that aided his game as well, the fact that he was so blasé about the sport he was playing that aided him in performing at the top.
0: But there's a lot level. To be said for that, isn't there?
2: Do you know that mindset of like, I'm probably more career, like he's probably more career driven than hurling driven. I think that aids your hurling career because you're so...
0: Well, it's so, right? Is that a personality type, right? Because then you have someone like Roy Keane who says, Roy Keane's motivation throughout his whole career was the fear of not making it, the fear of not being good enough. That was his thing. Then you have someone like this who's the opposite. It was like, I could kind of take or leave this sport. And both actually, I'm talking about Shane O'Donnell and Roy Keane in their respective fields, both went the distance.
2: Very successful.
0: Completely different approaches.
2: Yeah.
0: It's fascinating to me.
1: It kind of comes down to, like, how do you compartmentalize things? Like, I definitely think that he's able to put a result into the context of his life, and that makes a big difference. But, I mean, it's more prominent and more prevalent, and you see it more, and it sort of is more obvious to us when a county player is like this. But you see this as much at club level as you do in county level, where there's lads who choose club over going abroad for the J1 or even moving to Dublin for a career. They might just, all they care about is playing a bit of Ga, staying local, taking a local job so they can play for the Ga, and just being a club man their entire time. And then you get other people who want to see things and do things and go for their career, and they have to make that decision too. So I don't think what Shane O'Donnell is doing is unusual in an Irish context at all. I think it's just more obvious to us because it's a county player.
0: And that's like that's a great synopsis of it, because that's the reality. And yet it still kind of shocks me because he's only 32. That's my first instinct.
2: Yeah,
0: which is kind of irrational. It's like, sure, what, he doesn't know anyone anything.
2: No, and
0: it's not his. He doesn't get paid for this. Not his job.
2: No, but like to end this point there as well, in terms of like, you know, players leaving and it being your whole life, and like, yeah, there's definitely club players, but like even in, I suppose, the intercounty scene is more prominent, and it's more, I suppose, you see it, you're shocked by it more. But like some of these players, when they do stop, it's an identity crisis. It's genuinely an identity crisis of who am I? Because I was always Seamus Flanagan, the hurler. You're walking down the street, it's Seamus Flanagan, the hurler, not Seamus Flanagan, the person or the father or the clubman or the whatever.
0: What do you get now?
2: Seamus Flanagan, the pundit, which is...
0: Different tone.
2: somber. No, but
1: Seamus,
2: it's like,
1: Flanagan off the ball.
2: But you know what I mean? There is that genuine identity crisis of, I was known as this for so long. You've nearly become this character and this caricature character of what everyone told you you were. And you were put in this box of being this. And then you come out of it and you're like, I've kind of formed my whole life around this sport.
0: Are we veering towards the ceiling in terms of how committed top GAA players are? That they need to be, because look at their conditioning.
2: Yeah.
0: Everyone looks phenomenal. Everyone looks professional.
2: Yeah,
0: and none of them are.
2: Yeah, and we spoke about at the top of the show as well about, you know, retirement age and where Shane O'Donnell's coming from. But like, there's going to be some, I'm going to say, 20-year-old in Clare that will come in with potentially a better physique than Shane O'Donnell, potentially quicker than Shane O'Donnell, potentially more hurling than Shane O'Donnell. So in terms of that age bracket, like in terms of professionalism, you'll probably see that retirement age drop down the way, because you've youth coming through that are trained the same way as a senior grade at 18, 19, 20, that can seamlessly fit in to a senior setup. So therefore, a lot of maybe your older age bracket, that their legs might be caught or injuries might be catching up, and we'll touch on it there. You know, Shane picked up shoulder injuries, knee injuries and all of that, which get them out. You're going to see 20-year-olds coming in full fit, can go game after game, league game after league game, championship game after championship game, in-house game after in-house game. Pop him in. And you start pushing out that older age bracket.
0: We'll preview the two semi-finals later in the show with yourself, but on Shane O'Donnell himself, you shared a pitch with him, albeit at opposite ends, but can you talk to us and to everybody about what made him so great? Like an insight that maybe we wouldn't get from just watching him from the sidelines.
2: I suppose, do you know what it is? I was always blown away by his movement and how he... Personally, for me, the way he moved in between the lines. So he could play inside and be that devastating inside. They used to play 2 men inside and Dan used to pick him up. I remember one day in Clare, if you ever saw him, I always talk about Aaron Gillan and the way that Aaron Gillan used to catch a ball, and it was on a half turn. So when he was catching it, he was gone on a half turn and swung. So he, instead of catching it in front, landing and having to turn, he was catching it on a half turn. So when he landed, he was gone the opposite direction. So the back that was trying to contest with him landed and had to turn. So Aaron was always stealing that yard. Shane O'Donnell was the same, but he was doing when the ball was getting delivered along the ground. So if you ever watch his game, a normal inside forward, myself, I go out, first touch it, man, didn't turn. Shane O'Donnell was on a half turn with the ball coming in and was catching it as it was bouncing along the ground on that half turn. And he could turn so quickly. And then on top of that, he was just the hungriest man for goals. Everything was, goal is option A, goal is option B, goal is option C, and if not, I'll wheel around. And then on top of that, I'd say the third factor about him was his selflessness. He was the most selfless player that I'd seen on the pitch. He'd get more of a buzz off of setting up a score than taking a score.
3: Great, yeah.
2: And like, do you remember it when he scored 3-3 in that Ireland final against Cork? Like, just thrown into absolute stardom. Clare win that All-Ireland. But if you remember back, his years after that, I'd say consecutive years, maybe 2, 3, 4 years after that, he turned into this player that knew he was going to be targeted. So turned into this playmaker and would just win that primary position like I was talking about and just lay it off. And like, there was games there. I remember there was one game, I think, was it 2018, my first year in the panel. I remember we did a video analysis on Clare and he contributed to 8 scores and didn't score himself in a game. I think it was Clare versus Cork in the first round of the 2017 championship, and we

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1: And if you think about, like, even what he added to his game as well was, like, his aerial ball. Like, for such a small man, his leap was off the charts. How he could paw a ball and come down. And for me, I think he had it all, genuinely, as an inside player. But my big thing for him was the way that he could move between the lines. He could play inside and then drift out to the half line and be an option for that puck out. Like, if you remember back when he came on against Tipperary down in Innes last year, they lost to Tipperary.
2: Yeah.
1: He came on, and a first ball, Avery Culligan planted down top of him, and he came out over Brian O'Mara and pawed it over and slapped it over the bar. And I was like, that's what he offers. And that was in the half, and then he drifts on inside again. So being able to fluctuate between those two lines definitely aided in his game, because you're saying, does my fullback come out and pick him up, or does my halfback then drop back when he goes back inside? Creates that massive dilemma.
2: Serious bit of stock about him as well. Like, for a small lad.
1: Oh, he was compact. He was small, but he was lean, and I think he had it all.
2: On the subject of retirements, we have Cristiano Ronaldo clarifying on his sister's comments. So this is him talking. So Fabrizio Romano is carrying these. So just bear in mind that it's coming from Cristiano's own mouth. Retirement. Cristiano's future is not what matters at this moment. I will talk about it later. I will have enough time, whether after a win or loss, I will speak with my family and then make a decision in the way that I see fit. So, Cristiano will make his decision at some point.
3: Yeah. Oh, Jesus.
2: Off the Ball Breakfast is with Braeburn. Whether the Irish summer is a scorcher or serving up some summer showers, Braeburn Coffee has the perfect iced coffee, from refreshing iced mochas to iced lattes. Whatever the weather, Braeburn Coffee has you covered. Available exclusively at Apple Green. Made for your summer. We do have a Braeburn question this Friday morning.
3: Ooh.
2: WhatsApp only. You can win a €100 Braeburn voucher. 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And our question is, how high up above sea level is the Azteca Stadium?
3: You have to get it to the metre. These are supposed to be easy, aren't they?
2: Google is free. Nobody's saying you don't have to, you're not allowed to use Google for these questions. So text us 087-918-8180 on WhatsApp and answer that Braeburn question. You could win a €100 Braeburn voucher.
4: Lovely. Is Hurling in trouble? Are you buying into this?
1: 100%.
4: Is it?
1: Yeah, it is.
4: This has happened fast, isn't it?
1: Yeah, but it's 100% in trouble. And the only reason that people think it's not is because Munster Hurling had that band-aid, closed up that wound of how bad hurling was for years. It's massively in trouble, and I think it's even been brought to kind of more prominence because of how good the football championship has been and how the rules and system changes has just reinvigorated football. There's so much scope to make hurling better. There's so much scope to grow the game. And like, I just think, and I've seen Willie Marr was on the show, he's just facing an uphill battle by what the championship and the structure of the championship, by how we've implemented that structure. And how we're continuing to go with the same structure. Something has to change. It really has to change. Like, I saw James O'Connor talking, and he was saying about how if we have two poor semi-finals this weekend, and not that you're praying for two poor semi-finals, but if you had two decent semi-finals and a good final, how everyone will gloss over and it'll be the last. Forget about the rest of the season.
2: Yeah, so that's what I was going to ask. Like, is that not part of the problem that with hurling? Like, if we go in now, semi-final, first semi-finals, 418 to 312, and then the next one is 232 to 311. Like, people are like, oh, the hurling season.
1: That's exactly
2: it's amazing.
1: That's exactly what happened. And then you'll have a quality final, and people will say, but that's four teams that are, like, you look across the football, you had four quarterfinals that were epic. Epic quarterfinals. You had round robin, or you had games before that were epic. If you have two games in a season, three games potentially, that are good games, that can't be the defining factor of your season.
3: Do you think Kilkenny being bad might be a saving grace?

0: Grace or be the saving grace? Because you can't lose Kilkenny, like, to, in the overall picture.
1: In terms of garnering change?
0: Yeah, as in, if they're in a bad spot and continue to be in a bad spot, something's got to change. A team like that.
1: You'd hope so. And then I suppose the likes of, see, like Waterford, a team that get glossed over all the time.
0: Yeah.
1: And they're in a real poor spot. But in terms of, like, okay, you tie back to growing the game. You want to grow the game. Okay, Waterford. They played 11 weeks of competitive hurling this year. They started on the first weekend of February and finished the last weekend in May of games. And you have the likes of Callum Lyons that came back last year and that said he's going to throw his lot in with Waterford this year again. Where's the benefit of him sticking around for Waterford hurling? But in terms of growing the game then, how do Waterford people and young boys and girls in Waterford say, oh, I'm going to watch my team this weekend? They've watched what? How many championship games did they watch? Three?
0: Yeah.
1: Knocked out. And you're saying to yourself, okay, that's us for another year. Back to the club. They've suffered the worst since the round robin has come in since 2018. They have not made it out of Munster since 2018. Stark.
0: Yeah.
1: And then you look at the stats coming out, 55 football games between Tailteann and the All-Ireland series, Sam Maguire, 5 hurling games.
0: Yeah.
1: That can't continue.
2: In the same time frame.
1: And you want to grow the game? How does that make sense? But then on that point, I don't know if the GAA are brave enough to make that call.
2: Charlotte Burns says 20 years it'll take. 20 years for the rest of the country to catch up.
1: No.
2: The problem with hurling, it's too difficult for people sometimes. It's a really hard sport to get good at.
0: Hasn't always been the way, though.
1: And we're doing nothing to grow. We're doing nothing to change.
2: But there's an acceptance.
1: Do you know, that's exactly what it is. Yeah. It's an acceptance that, oh, it's a hard game and you have these top...
2: There's no culture of it in certain counties.
1: Yeah, 100%. But that has to change by having these counties involved later in the championship.
2: Yeah.
0: Yeah.
2: And if you get knocked out of Munster, that shouldn't be the end of your year.
1: No way. No way. Like, are you telling me that Waterford wouldn't have made a dent in the All-Ireland season if they got a backdoor into it? 100%.
2: Mm.
1: Are you telling me that Kilkenny wouldn't have been able to fix some of their problems? Tipperary wouldn't have been able to fix some of their problems? If you gave them 2-3 weeks off and punish them for finishing fourth and fifth in Munster, but that they come back into the All-Ireland series at some stage. Like, look at, who was this? Was it Loud and Dublin? Like, are you telling me that Dublin wouldn't be where they are after playing so many games? Like, they got relegated out of the league, beaten out of the Leinster Championship, and now they're in the All-Ireland semi-final.
0: Yeah.
2: The Waterford in-laws will be delighted to hear that. They could have done well anyway. I'll tell them that. We'll go on. Darry, you'll be back with us later to talk rugby. We have some James Lowell comments by Andy Farrell too. So there's loads of that. 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
2: 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It's 3 o'clock this afternoon, Friday. That's the deadline. The Cash Machine will then randomly pick a number. It could be you. We're calling. Answer within 5 rings and tell us that the prize amount is €310,000 exactly. That is precisely what you will walk away with. Tom English is live next. 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
8: that, and how? What's your sort of initial thoughts on the 90 minutes as a whole?
9: We made it difficult for ourselves. That's it.
8: Up against top quality opposition like that, I suppose the frustration is they didn't have to work too hard for their goals.
9: We gave them the goals. We gave them the game they wanted. Disappointing.
8: Bit of a waiting game. Now, how do you look at what's to come?
9: I was waiting. I didn't even think about that. Sorry, I don't even think about that.
8: No worries, Steve. Thank you.
2: Ooh, that's Steve Clarke there, the now former Scotland manager after Scotland's last game at the World Cup. You're back live and off the ball breakfast this morning with myself and Seamus Flanagan. Delighted to have you, and also delighted to have Tom English on the line. Tom, good morning. How are you?
10: I'm fine. Yourselves?
2: Very well. Wonder what Steve Clarke's mood is this morning. One of relief, one of sadness, one of shock. It looked like this was going to be a medium to long-term project before the World Cup. It's all over now.
10: It is, yeah, and a month before the World Cup, he signed a four-year deal. He didn't say at the time that was all predicated on Scotland getting through the group, but that was what he said after they got knocked out, that it was always in his mind that if they didn't get through the group that he was going to resign. A month ago, he was talking about rebuilding and putting foundations in place and bringing through the next generation of players. So all of that is out the window now. And Scotland are looking for a new manager.
2: He appeared kind of increasingly tetchy, on the brink of being furious in these post-match musings.
10: Yeah, I mean, I was out there and I was in Charlotte, North Carolina, where the team were based. So I went to all the press conferences. He was, before the tournament started and after the first game against Haiti, which they won, he was in great form. And he was determined. He was a new Steve Clarke, he said. Determined to enjoy it, learn the lessons from Germany 2 years ago where he was a bit grumpy. That survived until the first defeat against Morocco, where he became quite testy after that and in a post-match interview, and then became very testy, as you heard, after the Brazil defeat. What I would say in his defense is that there's called super flash interviews. It's a new FIFA creation. I think it's one of the many things that FIFA are getting wrong. That interview takes place almost immediately after the final whistle, when his head is exploding and his trousers are on fire. He behaved badly to two female reporters after the Morocco game and after Brazil. I thought he was rude and truculent. But he went back and did loads more interviews, minutes after that. And it was perfectly fine. So it's nobody wants to do these super flash interviews. The journalists don't want to do them. You get two or three questions. They're very difficult if you're talking to a manager who's just been beaten. And the manager doesn't want to do them, but FIFA insists they have to be done. Now, after that interview you just heard, he goes down and he does four more, broadcast interviews. He then goes into the main press conference, and then I presume he does more interviews, more FIFA obligations, more Scottish FA obligations.
2: Yeah.
10: So I don't know how many interviews he does post-match. The whole system is terrible. I think it's unfair, really.
2: What changed here, Tom, do you think? Because if you looked at it in purely results terms, this was a really difficult group for Scotland. Okay, so you have most people's front-running dark horse being Morocco for the tournament. And then you have Brazil, which obviously carries their own weight at the World Cup. So Scotland do what many people would have predicted beforehand, and that's get 3 points out of this. So they beat Haiti, and they lose to Morocco on a narrow scoreline at the very least, and then they lose to Brazil. But it's Brazil. Mm. And yet we're in this situation now where a lot of fireworks were set off afterwards, people seriously angry.
10: You're right. You're absolutely right. Scotland did exactly in this World Cup what everyone thought they were going to do. They won the game they should win, and they lost the games they should lose. So there was nothing surprising here. I think why people are angry, Scotland constantly, through Clarke and through all the players, constantly said in the lead up to the World Cup, we want to do something that no Scottish team has ever done. And that's get out of a group at a major championship. It was practically in every press conference that mantra was signalled. There's nothing wrong with that. Mm. You know, that was their goal, that was their mission, and they failed. So there's going to be a reaction to that. Some people just don't like Steve Clarke, right? And a lot of the commentary you see on social media, which is a cesspit, and we shouldn't use it as a barometer for anything, but it's hard to avoid it. A lot of people just do not like Steve Clarke, and no matter what he did, they would be gunning for him. There are other people who are far more reasoned people who would say, look, he was negative. Yes, it was Morocco. Yes, it was Brazil, but he was negative. And Scotland scored one goal, which is a double deflection against Haiti, the 83rd best team in the world at the time, I think. And that was Scotland's tournament.
11: Yeah,
10: I think that's a simplistic, superficial way of looking at it. Were Scotland negative? I don't think overly so. I don't think overly so. They played Morocco first half. They got suckered with a goal after 70 seconds. Poor defensive lapse. Second half, I thought they played aggressively. Probably the better team in the second half against Morocco. Just not good enough to convert the pressure into goals. Against Brazil, again, suckered. Horrendous defensive lapse after 7 minutes. Another horrendous defensive lapse after 45 minutes. They're 2-0 down at half-time. Second half, 5 shots on target, really aggressive. They lose another goal. They lose 3-0. But I think in the second half, Scotland played pretty well. Mm. I think this is what Scotland are, and this is where I've had a couple of disagreements with some colleagues of mine on the BBC. I think this is what Scotland are. I don't know what people expect of Scotland. I think people with an overinflated sense of what Scotland are and Scotland's players expect more. I don't have that. I used to probably. I probably went along for the ride and say, oh, these Scott McTominay and John McGinn and Andy Robertson and Kieran Tierney and all these guys.
11: Yeah.
10: But really, they're good players, but they're not of a level where you can expect them to beat Morocco or Brazil.
11: You mentioned those disagreements, like, and the social media cesspit, which is getting worse, but that is where I and many other people came across your argument with Neil McCann, which, I mean, the headline of which was "Stick to Egg Chasing Tom," because it got so passionate between the two of you.
10: Yeah, look, Neil is a great guy, right? And he is. And he's, you know, he's manager of Kilmarnock, but he's a regular contributor to BBC Scotland and a terrific one. And I'm quite pally with Neil, actually.
11: Yeah.
10: And he apologised for the egg chasing one, which was a bit silly. But anyway, and he's not here, so I'm not going to go through the whole debate. But he has his view and I have my view. And I think his view was that Scotland are better than this. They should be capable of more than this. My view is that Scotland, technically, they're deficient as a team. Like, incredibly honest, hard-working players, some good players, some very good players in the team, but catastrophic weaknesses in the side. When you're going up against this caliber opposition, set at centre-back, they are weak, they are vulnerable. Again, terrific players, you know, honest as the day is long. But when you're going up against world-class players, they're not good enough. Terrible weakness in creativity in midfield, and they don't have a striker who can score goals. They actually don't create chances for strikers to score goals. So we don't know if the strikers are good enough because they haven't been given many chances to score. So, and I think there is, over time, there's been, you know, building up of reputations. Like McTominay in Italy has been unbelievable. He's one of the kings of Italy, right? With Napoli. But the fact is, Napoli, in a European context, aren't very good. Serie A isn't very good. Napoli finished 30th in the group in the Champions League last season. So Napoli aren't one of the European kingpins. Scotland's goalkeeper can't get a game for Nottingham Forest. Their right back, Nathan Patterson, who's filling in for the very unfortunate Aaron Hickey, who's a fine player, who can't get fit. Nathan Patterson struggles to get a game with Everton. Jack Hendry, again, another good player, finished 7th in the Saudi Pro League with his club. Andy Robertson has been on the bench more than starting for Liverpool. Again, an unbelievable player who's done so much in his career. Lewis Ferguson plays for Bologna, an okay Bologna team. Lewis Ferguson was probably Scotland's best player. you know, Ben Gannon-Duke, there's so much pressure on this young fella. Winger, real pace, but he's like, he's 20 and he can't get a game for Bournemouth, but the pressure on McTominay and McGinn. Like, McGinn has been a brilliant Scotland player, no question, and he's outstanding for Aston Villa, but he plays for an Aston Villa where he's surrounded by top class players, and so he doesn't have to be the man. So when McTominay and McGinn turn up for Scotland, they have to be everything. They have to be superstars. The pressure on them is enormous. Mm. So it's Super John McGinn, the song, as we've all heard. He has to be Super John McGinn in defence, in attack. Score some goals, John. Break up attacks, John. Get assists. It's like he's got to do everything. Whereas in Aston Villa, he can just play his own game on the right side of midfield, and he doesn't play there for Scotland, because you've got to get Ben Gannon-Duke in there, so he's on the left where he's not as effective. So, I think some people got the impression that I was slagging off Scotland. I wasn't slagging off Scotland. I was just kind of a bit of a dose of reality here, that they're not as good as some people want them to be. And I think that's, when you score one goal in three games in this tournament, and over the last three major championships, which they've done brilliantly to get to. So it's nine games over the last two Euros and one World Cup. They score four goals in nine games, two deflections, an own goal, and Callum McGregor against Croatia in the Euro 2020. That's their lot, you know, four goals in nine games and one win. You got to draw the conclusion that Scotland are good, but not good enough.
1: And Tom, is there not in where lies the, I suppose, the fatal error in terms of Scotland, that all of their players are products of fantastic systems? John McGinn with Aston Villa. I know Billy Gilmore was a massive loss for Scotland.
10: Yeah, it was.
1: And he would have added an awful lot. Scott McTominay with Napoli, Kieran Tierney with Arsenal and Celtic, Andy Robertson. But those players are products of a system with their clubs, whereby they are playing with fantastic clubs that allow them to be the players that they are. And the Scotland people probably expect an awful lot more. And I think back to Ireland whenever, and I know they haven't been to too many major championships, but when they go to these major championships, players that are in the same kind of, I suppose, maybe not the same calibre, but in the same instance in terms of being products of systems within their club, that when they put on the Ireland jersey, that they embrace it and they step up to the plate, and the crowd, like the Scottish fans that went and travelled, the support that Scotland had, but that was... In lies what happened to Scotland and the fatal error that they didn't step up to the mark. They didn't embrace this challenge. Like everyone, and me included, thought that you play in Brazil, have a cut. But they just didn't. And I know they got that sucker punch early on, but should you not be cutting loose at that stage and embracing that and saying we're playing with Scotland in a World Cup in the fashion that they got there in as well?
10: Well, the fashion that they got there, like that's another story, right? Like, and we all remember the 4-2 against Denmark and the overhead kick from McTominay and the one from the halfway line from Kenny McLean. They topped the group. They did brilliantly. They actually didn't play all that well in the group. You know, they got lucky. And this is not just me saying this. This is the players saying this. They got lucky throughout the group. They beat Greece 3-1 at Hampden, and nobody knows how they won that game. They benefited... They were going to the playoffs until Belarus pulled off a miracle in Copenhagen against Denmark and got a draw. Although if that didn't happen, Scotland were going into the playoffs rather than straight to the tournament. So luck was on their side all the way. In terms of having a cut, this is a narrative as well that's been formed. Like, you're playing against Morocco and you're playing against Brazil. If you have a cut against them, you're asking for trouble. Scotland can't score goals. So as soon as Scotland concede a goal, certainly against Morocco and against Brazil, I'm thinking, right, this is almost curtains. Because there's no goals in this team. There should be. You look at the players, you think there should be, but there aren't, right? I think they had as much of a cut in the second half against Morocco, when they were the better team. They might have had a penalty. Morocco should probably have had a man sent off in the first half, as was sensible. And I think they certainly had a cut in the second half against Brazil, because they created a lot of chances, probably should have scored, didn't again, you know. So I think they did have a go, but they had a go within the context of, if we overcommit here, we're playing against teams that could pick us off. and our goal difference, and that was the whole story of if they had 3 points on the board against Haiti, if they could get through the other two games, could keep the goal difference down, 3 points might be enough. Now, as it stood, only one team went through with 3 points in third place teams. But that was the thinking. Like, if they had a go against Morocco, really had a go, opened up, very aggressive, and they lost 3-0, everyone would have been screaming. They had a go against Brazil. I think they had a go against Brazil second half. But they were 2-0 down at that point. Early second half, they were 3-0 down. Because they made colossal errors. Like that error by Scott McKenna after 7 minutes was an unbelievable error. An unbelievable mistake. And this is what Scotland are. Full of good players, incredibly committed players. Like, the desire to do well was poured out of them. Like, and they were pained. Like, they were in serious pain when they exited the World Cup. But those mistakes by some of the okay players in the team ultimately cost them. Yeah. You know, it's Scotland versus Morocco versus Brazil. You know, it's like, these are difficult games for Scotland.
11: This sounds like a debrief that would be akin to the Republic of Ireland, but more frustrating from the Scottish perspective because they have a couple of better individuals and therefore the expectations rise. But the problems of maybe the Scottish team at large still exist.
10: Yeah, and I do feel for them because they have a desperate need almost at this stage to get through the group. And they did lay it on the line, as I said earlier, that they wanted to become the first Scotland team, etc., etc. And they didn't do it. So they pulled away the safety net there. And nothing but progression out of the group could be deemed success, and everything else was failure. So they failed. And it is frustrating for them. Some of them are never going to get another chance. You know, the likes of Robertson, the likes of Tierney probably, Kenny McLean, a number of them are never going to play in a World Cup, even if they get to the next World Cup, which is going to be no easy task. But they're not going to be young enough to play in that World Cup. Mm. So it's very, very frustrating for them. But again, I go back to the point, say Ryan Christie for Bournemouth, right? Very good. Now, I think he probably starts on the bench this season more than he started in Premier League games. But Ryan Christie's a fine player. And you look at him play for Bournemouth and he looks excellent, but he's surrounded by top-notch players. Mm. That's the point I keep going back to. Andy Robertson and his peak, brilliant and an essential part, integral part of the Liverpool team, surrounded by top-class players. John McGinn is the particular example. Brilliant Aston Villa team, brilliant manager. They do really good things, win a European trophy, Champions League football next season. But that's a serious Villa team. And he's an important, very important cog. He's the captain. He's a hugely important figure in that team. But he doesn't have to be the man every week. And for Scotland, John McGinn has to be the man every single time.
11: Mm. Carol O'Leary in touch here on the live YouTube comments. No pace, no dribbling, no clinical finishing. Scotland, Ireland, Wales, join the club. It leaves England, Tam. Now, I don't know how hot up you are on England. Is this the end for them this weekend against Wales? Or against Mexico, I should say?
10: I would, if I was down to my last fiver, I would say yes.
11: What a dreadful situation that would be.
10: Yeah. Mexico, good, obviously a good team, home advantage, altitude advantage. England scratching their way through games. Now, with England, you don't know if they're just doing enough to get through games and there's another level that they're going to find. And we've seen that from them before. And we've seen that from many teams before.
11: Yeah.
10: You know, they get through the group, don't look great. Get through the first knockout round, don't look great, and then they just take off. Is that England? I don't know. Do they have other gears? I don't know. We're about to find out. They have a problem at right back, obviously. Thomas Tuchel saying Declan Rice, who might have been their right back, who knows, is in terrible pain. So They have a problem at right back. They have a problem in, I think, in creativity, but they've got Harry Kane. And Harry Kane, well, you've got a striker, you can, you know, he can dig you out of terrible holes as he did the other day. They're going to have to find something, and they're going to have to find it quick. But defensively, I don't think they're up to it. And the further they go through the tournament, even if they beat Mexico, I think somebody's going to find them out unless they improve considerably. Harry Kane can't be relied upon all the time, even though he nearly always delivers. But there will be a day when he doesn't deliver, yeah. and who's going to do it for England then?
11: I know, it's so tantalising, as it always seems to be with England, that if they're to lose to Mexico, there's a huge question about Thomas Tuchel and the squad he selected, etc., because it's all there for you, the evidence is in front of us. And then if they beat Mexico, you almost say the same thing. Oh, this is all building very, very nicely. It's quite tantalising, but I don't know, in terms of, look, between England and Scotland, I'm still kind of in a relative bit of footballing shock about just how quickly this is all unravelled for Steve Clarke, seemingly by his own decision that I don't want to do this anymore.
10: Yeah, absolutely. The Scottish FA would have been desperate to keep him. Mad. No doubt about Mad. That. But he's a serial qualifier, though. You know, yeah. Remember, it's like Scotland hadn't qualified for anything since 1998. Comes in and he qualifies them for €2 in a World Cup. Now, apart from, you know, the glory of qualification and the great days, and there were great days under Steve Clarke. There were bad days, but there were great days. That's millions of pounds into the Scottish FA's coffers. That's millions of pounds they can build facilities with, which is their big thing. They need more facilities, better facilities in Scotland. That's multi millions that Steve Clarke helped bring into the SFA. So, and the next Euros, it looks like a pretty straightforward process to get into that, yeah. the way the qualification system is. So that would be four major championships under Steve Clarke. Safe pair of hands. Yeah, they never did it when they got to the major championship, but they got there. As Steve Clarke said, he said enough.
11: It was rash.
10: Was it rash?
11: Yeah, it was.
10: Yeah. Everyone was really shocked, yeah. Actually. Because, yeah. I mean, our hotel in Charlotte, North Carolina was just down the road from the Scotland team hotel. And I was starting to pack my bags, actually. And then I saw the message flash up that Steve Clarke had resigned. And of course, then it was just chaos, yeah. Trying to react to this. Nobody expected it. He told the players about half an hour before it went public that he was leaving. They were intending to do it the following day, to announce it the following day, but a couple of the players in the squad found out. So they went early with it. And everyone was in shock. Because all the mantras from Steve Clarke before the tournament and after Brazil were, okay, we need to work harder. After Brazil, he was talking about the lack of athleticism in young Scottish players and that needs to be addressed. And so he was talking about a man who was there for the long haul and then decided, do you know what? I don't want to do this anymore.
11: Yeah.
10: And yeah, like it's, and it, some people in Scotland, so yeah, it's time, and I felt it probably was time. I think it's probably a good decision. 7 years, his legacy is strong. People have to remember what the state Scotland were in when he took them over. Two games before he became Scotland manager, Scotland lost 3-0 to Kazakhstan, which was a pitiful, pathetic performance away from home. It was awful. His early games was 25,000 at Hampden. They played San Marino at Hampden. There was 20,000 people there. The country had lost interest. There was indifference. Nobody could ever see Scotland qualifying for anything ever again. And he did it. Like, he didn't complete the job by getting them out of a group. But wow, he took them a long way. Mm. And I think he doesn't get credit for that, because some people say, oh, you failed the three major championships. You know, get out. People have short memories.
11: Yeah.
10: And yes, he wasn't the perfect manager, but he was a very good Scotland manager.
11: Tom, everyone has an opinion on this chap I'm about to ask you about. I don't know Tom English's opinion on Cristiano Ronaldo. I don't think we've ever talked about him.
10: I'm not sure Tom English knows Tom English's opinion on Cristiano Ronaldo. yeah, look, I mean, I watched the game, hence I'm wittering on this morning. I watched that game last night, or in the early hours of this morning. And he comes up, right, he scores a penalty, right? I suppose anybody can score a penalty, but it's pressure and he delivers. Doesn't contribute a whole lot. I suppose he got the offside goal. Like, he's one of the great players, right? There's no doubt about that. One of the greatest goal scorers I've ever seen in my life. One of the greatest goal scorers there has ever been. I think if he was a little less hubristic, people might like him a bit more. But that's Ronaldo, right? If Ronaldo without the hubris and the arrogance and the pomposity is probably not Ronaldo. He's probably not scoring a million goals. So I enjoy the whole Ronaldo thing. It's mad, but I enjoy it. It's a pantomime, for sure. But it's great crack.
11: It is.
10: I mean,
11: it is.
10: Great fun.
11: He, like Ronaldo, he stands out so much now when he starts about kind of how little he does on the pitch, and everyone's losing their minds watching at home. But then I don't know, was this game overnight against Croatia, was this the moment, as crude as it may sound, that Roberto Martinez finally grew a pair?
10: Yeah, maybe. Yeah, he took a while to take him off, though. but he did take him off. And Ronaldo, with his typical good grace, looked very happy with the decision, didn't he?
11: I mean, fantastic to a point, in brackets.
10: Yeah, absolutely, yeah. But he's, yeah, I mean, did he grow a pair? Yeah, he did, finally. He did. And his substitution worked out nicely, and they won the game in highly controversial circumstances, but they won the game, they're through, and I bet you Ronaldo will start the next day.
11: Totally. That's the thing. Of course he will.
10: I mean, he grew a pair in the sense that he took him off, but he's not going to grow a pair in the sense that he's not going to start him the next day.
11: Yeah, there's calls.
10: There's a debate around that, because if you don't start him, will he sulk? I mean, he's he's never won a World Cup, but he'd win a World Cup of sulking. I mean, he'd have no comparison there. There'd be no rival. So if you don't play Ronaldo from the start, does his personality become a problem?
11: Yeah, very true. Very true. Look, it's probably not even worth a debate, lads, because he's going to start, isn't he? Because there's calls on our YouTube comments this morning to start Gonçalo Ramos, which I'm sure has echoed throughout Europe and the world over, but it's not going to happen. But last night was interesting to see. Listen, you were out there and you're back. There was so much talk about this World Cup, Tom, beforehand, and a lot of cynicism and trepidation about how it would all unfold. And the general consensus all the way back here watching it is that, no, this is actually pretty entertaining. There was a worry about the lack of jeopardy, but all of the world's top players, more or less, have shown up in spades. It's going along very nicely. You were there on the ground. What was it like?
10: You're right. I was, and it was fantastic. Particularly in Boston. But I've kind of got almost like a skewed picture.
11: Right.
10: In the sense that the Tartan Army took over Boston, and it was this incredible love affair between the city of Boston and the Tartan Army. Extraordinary things. You're walking down the street. I mean, you're walking down the street and there's hundreds and hundreds and hundreds of Tartan Army everywhere. You're seeing Boston police doing keepy uppies with the Tartan Army. You're seeing a crane being brought in especially to a park in the middle of Boston so they could put one of the cones, a cone on a statue that's too high for the Tartan Army to climb up, this big Glasgow thing, and they put a cone on statues' heads. And that's being facilitated by the authorities in Boston, by a crane. And then hundreds of Tartan Army cheering and singing. And, like, it was extraordinary when Scotland left Boston, the Boston Globe took out a full-page ad or a half-page ad thanking the Tartan Army for their presence, for everything they did for Boston. You had these incredible scenes at Fenway Park when thousands of the Tartan Army descended on Fenway Park, and all these baseball players, none of whom had ever heard of, but apparently fabulous, saying they'd never played in an atmosphere like that in their entire careers. A few days after the Boston Globe took out that ad, the Tartan Army took out an ad in the exact same space, thanking Boston for looking after them for so well. So that was my impression. Again, dominated by the Tartan Army, who were unbelievable. But in terms of the Football League, it's been terrific. The superstars have turned up. There's been controversy. There's been great games. Been great individual performances. the World Cup is triumphing despite FIFA, not because of FIFA. You know, that between the fans of Scotland and many other countries, between these great footballers delivering these terrific matches, all of these people are overcoming FIFA's determination to rip people off and complicate this game. The beauty of football is its simplicity. Yeah. But FIFA, not just FIFA, UEFA, the game in general is determined to turn this simple, brilliant sport into a game of technobabble. And yet, the football and the footballers shine through, and so do the fans.
11: Exactly. When the adrenaline rush wears off of this being a successful tournament that was really enjoyable and fun for most of us, Gianni Infantino will sit there in the next press conference and shrug his shoulders and say, well, you all enjoyed it, so why am I going to change it now?
10: Yeah, and nothing to do with him. Nothing to do with Infantino. Absolutely, he'll take the credit. And Blatter took the credit before him. He will be all over that. Stadiums, amazing stadiums, incredible colour, fantastic football. This will be all down to Infantino.
11: Yeah,
10: He will be the hero of his own story, as he always is.
11: Tom, we got to go. Just one last one here from Kyle Kennedy in the comments. It's actually segues us nicely into our next piece about the inaugural Nations Championship starting tomorrow. They want your opinion on it in the rugby.
10: I'm going to reserve judgment on it, whether it's viable, whether it's a good idea or not. Certainly some tantalizing games coming up, right? At the end of the multi-test summer tours is a great shame for me. I had a great crack on those tours before. But let's see how this pans out. It's obviously a money-making exercise. Everything is. I understand it. Wage inflation and the rest in rugby, international rugby, is massive. It's largely a loss-making sport. So they have to go this. They have to try and present this tournament as a proper tournament worth winning. Let's see. Let's see how it pans out. But I have an open mind on it, but I'm looking forward to these games.
11: Tom English, brilliant stuff. Speak soon.
10: Cheers, guys.
11: It's the great Tom English there, freshly back from the FIFA World Cup. Carol O'Leary, Seamus, wants to say, Ronaldo has 976 goals. He's been relevant now for nearly 4 years, but it's an amazing achievement. That's the Ronaldo synopsis, isn't it? Can you think of a hurler like Ronaldo?
1: No, because everyone's so blasé and mundane in hurling. No one's as outspoken as Ronaldo is. Which I think it adds to, you know, like the hero-villain kind of concept of Messi and Ronaldo.
11: Yeah.
1: How boring would it be if they were both like Messi? I know Ronaldo.
11: What if they were both like Ronaldo?
1: Nah, it'd be too much for us.
11: you need that yin and yang, right?
1: You do, 100%.
11: You can't actually have that kind of character in GAA, could you?
1: No, you could. It wouldn't last.
11: It wouldn't work. It wouldn't work culturally. it might be within one of some of your teammates, but they would never show it.
1: Exactly. They just put up that front end. Sure, you know. When people start, sure, you know yourself. Come here. It's so funny how we're speaking about Ronaldo now and people are love made him. But then when he's gone, it's going to be like, oh. And it's actually worrying as well what's coming after the two of them. Like, as in.
11: But
1: in terms of the rivalry between the two of them, like, as in, you probably have Kylian Mbappe, that's probably going to fill that void.
11: Because it doesn't really work with, like, Yamal versus Mbappe, because there's an age gap.
1: I don't think it does, yeah. It's just the fact that they were both at that age together. I thought, come here, we look back in years to come and it will be. We never had it before, really, either, did we?
11: I mean, goals-wise, they just opened up a whole new category of what it means to be statistically successful in football, which is unfair in the rest of the world.
1: Yeah, 100%.
11: All right, 8:55 a.m. nearly. We're doing rugby next. 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Matt Williams was on the show this week on Wednesday Night Rugby discussing many things about this upcoming inaugural Nations Championship, including Sam Prendergast back in the starting team. Have a listen. Alan Quillen next.
12: You know, if I was coaching Sam Prendergast, you'd just say, mate, here's your chance. Here is just what a great opportunity for you. If you can survive the Sydney Football Stadium and you can survive Eden Park, you're on your way again. And, you know, that's where you say to him. Because these are really difficult places for away teams to come. Now, Sydney's going to be full of Irish. There's going to be more. It's going to be like a home game, you know. Like, and you give the young man, you give Prendergast his due. during the URC playoffs when Leo Cullen was so brave and gave him a shot. The kid didn't let him down. I thought he had a great final. He's chased back and dive on the ball there when I think it was Moody was towing the ball through for the Bulls, and he put his body on the line. He dived on the ball, got to his feet, saved a certain try. You know, you can have some moments that just change your self-belief. Next whistle blowing, every guy on the team come up, pat him on the back, rubbed his head, said, "Well done, mate. Showed some courage there. Good on you, pal." You know, they're the sort of things that can give you confidence and change him. And he's a great kid, and he's not without talent. He's got a lot of talent, but his self-belief is at rock bottom, or was at rock bottom. I think it's built up. He will play a test match here, and I hope he comes through it well and keeps believing in himself, because Ireland need him. Ireland need him. You can't go through a year with 110, as we're seeing right now.
11: Yeah, that's Matt Williams speaking with on Shane on Wednesday night, Robbie, there about the Ireland 10 situation. You're back live here with Seamus Flanagan and myself. Dara Smith-Nathan is back with us too. Alan Quinlan, good morning to you. How are you?
13: Good, thanks, lads, and yourselves.
11: Very well. We'll get stuck into the Nations Championship there in a second, but just on Matt Williams there about the 10 position for Ireland, is it at a fragile place at the moment, Quinny, or could you look at it more positively and saying it's open to anyone for the World Cup next year?
13: Yeah, it's probably open to anyone. I think it's... there's nothing nailed down there. I think Matt is right in the way Sam Prendergast played really well in that URC final. I liked his attitude. He's had a tough, difficult year, very up and down, and a lot of criticism, a lot of online chat, media chat. So he's still only 23, young lad. And he shows a really good attitude, I think, because, you know, he missed out on them in the Champions Cup final, playing for them as well. So, yeah, he's had a lot to deal with, and it was lovely to see him come back and play really well and get a bit of good news, if you like, by winning the trophy, but playing really well himself too. So, look, I'm sure Harry Byrne is disappointed. Kieran Frawley has made the bench. He's hasn't played much, you know. We've always spoken about him kicking on and playing more regularly at 10. We haven't seen that. And of course, Jack Crowley as well. And yeah, there's been uncertainty around the 10 position since Jonathan Sexton retired. So, and nobody's nailed down that spot fully yet. I think after the second half of the Six Nations, it seemed like Jack Crowley had a bit of a swagger back in and played really well for Ireland. And that's, yeah. A lot of people are saying debate over now, but this opens the door for Sam Prendergast again. And it's important you don't dismiss this guy, because I know he's had his issues defensively and from a physical point of view, but he's still a very talented 10 and very young, and obviously it would be great for the Irish team if he does kind of tighten up that part of the game, improve that part of the game. But look, it's back to the pressure cooker for him again, because in this tour, if he goes well against Australia, it'll be huge boost for him, confidence booster. If he goes poorly, you know, it's kind of back to the same scenario again of that uncertainty.
11: Yeah. So the Nations Championship debuts this weekend. So we've got Northern versus Southern Hemispheres. So three games this month, including starting off with Australia tomorrow morning, 10 past 11 Irish time, and then three games again in November. It all culminates then in a finals weekend. Are you excited about this, Quinny?
13: Yeah, it's... I am. I think it's obviously... Historically, I would have been involved in summer tours myself. I did love the intrigue of... you know, you play a team one Saturday and you win or they win. Usually the opposition won when we were playing, particularly, you know, if you're down and playing New Zealand, and how you pick yourself up and get going again. The most recent one we saw was, there was two tests in South Africa in 24. South Africa win the first one, Ireland come back and win the second one. They were both, you know, intriguing test matches and brilliant. And, you know, Frawley gets those drop goals at the end to win the game for Ireland. Go back to 22 when Ireland won the series in New Zealand, which three of them kind of really, even if you think of it from a sporting point of view, it brings a whole different psychological edge as well. You can ask Seamus there if he was to play Cork or Tip or something back in the day, you know, 3 weekends in a row, like, anything can happen. You know, you have little niggles with players. You say, fine, I'll see you next week. you miss a tackle, you try and atone for that, you miss a kick, something, you know, it's just, it's phenomenal. And sport on its day sometimes can kind of buck the trend or you know, go against the bookies or the favourites or whatever and get performances. I know Ireland have been in New Zealand a few times and before that and had, you know, disappointing results. But so it's a little bit different now. You play Australia, then they play Japan, and then you play New Zealand. So essentially, you've got to hit the ground running and make sure that you get your performance right. From a coach's point of view, you're hoping that stuff you practice in training can be implemented and that you play well, basically, and find the results. But you do find out a lot about yourself the other way when you play the same team 3 weeks in a trot. So I am excited about this in a sense of there's something to play for. It's more meaningful. The non-rugby lovers have always been saying, oh, they're only friendlies. There's nothing at stake. Well, there is a trophy at stake here at the end. And it's, you know, that culminates in a weekend in Twickenham, yeah, at the last week in November, that even if you're not the top two playing for the trophy, you're playing somebody else from the Southern Hemisphere, North versus South, to be seeded and get more rugby points, as ranking points as well. And so, yeah, it'll certainly bring a little bit more, something more tangible as, yeah, regards the trophy and where you finish. So I am, yeah, look, the first game Saturday morning is New Zealand, France. What a start. The six games in Virgin Media on Saturday. So like South Africa, England at 20-5 on Saturday. What a game. Blast. You know, if you're into your rugby, it's phenomenal. So again, yeah, a lot of challenges, for Ireland. It's a settled scenario in a sense of they don't have much travel. They just go from Australia to New Zealand. Eddie Jones is not happy that Japan are playing their home game in Australia. And he's every right to be disappointed and frustrated with that, but he's decided to get on with it and just go with it. But yeah, I am excited about it. I'm looking forward to it. I think there's a feast of rugby on. I know there's a couple of good hurling matches on over the weekend as well. I'll be watching in on them. Pity Tipperary are not in them, and of course the World Cup is on. But yeah, there's a feast of rugby tomorrow, and I think it will be, obviously I would say it's advantage Southern Hemisphere because of the travel, but you know, maybe if you're leaning towards any Northern Hemisphere teams, they probably have played test matches more recently. I know South Africa played the Barbarians last week, and they're up and running. But yeah, the challenge here is getting up and running, getting your game plan together, and hopefully, you know, pass the sticking and things going right for you, and you maneuver your way through the game. I was in Australia last year for the Lions column, and I spoke a lot, probably on the show here, about Australia being very undercooked. They had no match played before that first test. Well, they played Fiji, but they'd one game played, and you know yourself, it's kind of like a pre-season. Your first game of this new season is like they would have played Super Rugby, the Australian guys, but they're finished a couple of weeks ago where they weren't in the semi-finals or final. But for Joe Schmidt and Andy Farrell, it's how do you get your team ready and hit the ground running for a big test match?
14: And Quinny, just on, I suppose, this series, you know, you're so used to having a three test series against the same opposition. It's probably good World Cup prep in a sense, because it's three different, yeah, teams, three weekends on the bounce. And when you go into the World Cup, it's that same concept, mm, of, you know, analysing an opposition. And when you play the same team three weekends in that row in that series, you're analysing the same team. Okay, what have they brought different to that game? How can we counteract that? But it's very much prep for a World Cup in terms of, okay, you analyse Australia, see what went well against those, or prep into that game, but then you have to park that. And then it's Japan and how Japan played in their first game and prep for that. And like, I suppose Ireland looking forward to getting past that hoodoo of that quarterfinal, semi-final stage of the World Cup. It's probably decent prep. And then you get to, I suppose, review it now, see what went well in the July series, and then look to that November series and tweak that coming into a World Cup year. It's probably good prep, I suppose, for the Ireland setup.
13: Yeah, well, you would hope so. Particularly would it be now in Australia, and you know, there's five or six uncapped players in the squad. You're hoping, from Andy Farrell's point of view, that they'll benefit from being being around the team, training with them, getting one-on-one opportunities with coaches. And as you say, yeah, different, similarly to, yeah, World Cup, that you are kind of preparing for different teams. And we probably will all expect changes for the Japan game, the midweek game, and then go back to your perceived strongest team for the New Zealand game. So, yeah, that's a fair point. They'll be back there next year. You can leave out the semi-final bit because it's the quarter-final hoodoo, unfortunately. But yeah, look, I just think for any of the teams, it's about who gets up and running first and where their preparation went. And I know South Africa have been together for a couple of weeks now. They missed the Bulls players for the URC final, but they seem to have the most preparation done, and you know they're the strongest team and they're the favourites to win this. And come the end of November, unless something drastically goes wrong for them, they'll most likely be challenging to lift a trophy.
0: It was interesting, actually, to your point, Seamus, listening to Dan Sheehan today. He was saying it has a real feel of a World Cup away game as well, because of all the Irish fans, obviously, that would be in Sydney anyway. But Quinny, looking at the game itself, I suppose Australia haven't beaten Ireland since 2018, so they'll be up for this game. And there's a couple of players coming back. Tom Wright back from his ACL injury. James Slipper staying on with the Wallabies again. I think he's 151 caps at this stage, at age 37. So he's sticking around for a little while longer. I'm hearing Nick White's in with the squad as well. Not sure if he's playing or not, but I'm hearing he's back in the squad again. They'll be up for this game, regardless of how people may view this fixture or this tournament as a whole. This is an important game for both sides.
13: I would think so. It's the last run for Joe Schmidt before he hands over the baton to Les Kiss. Look, it's not the be all and end all of the world if you lose. I think. Obviously, from an Irish point of view, you would hope that they can build a bit of momentum. They have had dominance over Australia in recent years. They've won their last five. That first test in Brisbane in 2018 was the last time Australia beat them. Ireland won a couple of matches then, and 2013 before that. So I just think that, like, I probably... saying the same thing again, you just don't know what to expect from Australia in consistency wise. You know, they had a very, very disappointing November series when they came up here. Ireland were very dominant against them. They beat them 46-19. Seven line breaks in the game. Only missed 10 tackles in the game. Mac Hansen was scored 3 tries.
0: Yeah.
13: I was surprised because I thought Australia would cause problems. They did cause some problems from England in the first game, but, it was disappointing when Italy beat them as well. So, you just don't know with them. They're very, very talented players and their back row is seriously powerful and could mix it with anyone in the world, and Valentini and Wilson and Fraser McBride. So, you give them time and space. And I think back to that second test last year, they got walloped in the first test in Brisbane by the British and Irish lines. And the way they played a week later, if their passes start to stick, their ability to, you know, play on the front foot is exceptional. They have a lot of X-factor players, Joseph Suolahi, Len Iketau in the centre. They're extremely dangerous. Jorgensen on the wing is a great finisher. So they've probably had the same sort of problems that any international team have when you kind of lose your regular starter at 10. And they haven't probably had any sort of stability there for a number of years at 9 and 10, you know. So Carter Gordon comes in there. He's come back from the NRL.
0: Yeah.
13: They've had issues there for a number of years. Do you feel that, you know, 10, 12 of their players are really exceptional and they're missing probably 3 or 4 in the last number of years? But you've seen performances that they've put in and on their day, and obviously being at home, I think the Joe Schmidt factor, he'll certainly try and find some weaknesses in Ireland's performance. So yeah, you're not sure what to expect. And you know, they won the third test last year. I think the Lions were celebrating for the week, but they were very, very physical in that last test. And

0: I think the engine's stalling out on me.
1: Yeah, that don't sound right.
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3: I'm hoping for it to go through and all those things, but it didn't happen. A lot of things, these things have to happen and align to get to that point. And unfortunately, it didn't go through this time. I'm disappointed for us. He's a larger-than-life character and he's a brilliant player. But we all know sport, the ins and outs and all of that. It became complicated, but James is delighted with the contract he's got now. It feels to me equally that in one point in time in the near future, we're going to hear the truth about this from James Lowe, because it just seems like a curious situation here.
4: The truth is very simple, Cullum. He got offered a very low figure from what he was on, and probably expected, and was taken aback probably by the way Leinster approached it. Now, yeah. To clarify that, I can understand that Leinster, you know, if they come up with the balance of what he was on from what they could, you know, possibly pay him. He wasn't on a national contract, but he was on just a tier below that. So you can imagine that's a good level, a very good level. And suddenly Leinster have to pay that, which is probably, from a business point of view, they're looking at it saying, well, we can probably sign 4 or 5 young fellas for this, younger players. And, you know, they made that business decision to say, well, we'll probably see James Lowe for 8-10 games this year. It's a World Cup year. He wanted a 2-year contract, which is exactly what I would have wanted as well as if I was a player. So I don't have any fault in James Lowe in a sense of you have a market value. He's coming towards the end of his career. He believes he can go for another 2 years at a high level. The business offer that Dricko mentioned, and yeah. A businessman was willing to come in and match that. From what I can gather, that he'd already signed the contract in Japan. But I just think if you rewind this back, Cullum, I would have done everything to make this happen, to make this work. And it's a shame that it didn't happen for him. And he's gone from Irish rugby. He's a larger than life character and has had done an exceptional job for Leinster, for Ireland for a number of years now. And it's a shame that it's happened. Look, I think it was out of Andy Farrell's hands as well. There's not a lot he could have done as regards, you know, getting involved. I think if they had their time back, he probably would have signed and stayed. But it just shows you that's business, and it's a kind of a ruthless business. And I probably said that for a number of years. When you come to that age, in your a couple of years into your 30s, you're in that precarious position that somebody makes decisions and it might be favourable towards you.
3: Of course, there's nothing against Andy Farrell selecting James Lowe. It's the unwritten rule that they won't do it. There's the Johnny Sexton exception. That was actually brought up as well. He says, well, you know, we've held the line with that for many, many years and whatever, but, you know, we'll see how that plays out in the next 12 months. If we don't develop someone and bring someone else, though, I mean, yeah, push comes to shove, we probably could have brought him out here. But is it the right thing to do?
4: Yeah, well, look, if you do that, I think you do open the door to, you know, not a lot of guys just possibly moving and still keeping the door open to play for Ireland. The offers will start coming flooding in. Like, the French clubs won't go after Irish players because they know that you get the opportunity of getting your tax back and also play for your country. So it's been well documented, and we've heard stories out of France in recent years that agents, just there's no point in talking to the Irish players because they'll use it as a bit of leverage to get their own deal up. But it's, I believe that it's the right thing with the small pool of players we have, because, you know, you see the debates we've had in the last 2-3 years about the other provinces, Ulster and Munster and Connacht, how they've, you know, they're a good bit off Leinster and they're not challenging for trophies. I know Munster won the URC in 23, but

0: that concern is always there in a conversation about making the other provinces stronger and would benefit the national team. But you look at the Irish squad at the moment and, you know, you have five new caps in there. The player pool is small. And if that door is opened, you lose a couple of players there. They get mammoth offers. And they're gone. And even to go to Japan, some of the players could say, well, look, you know what? I'll prolong my career. I'll go and play 12 league games in Japan and I'll get 500,000-700,000 and still play for Ireland. A lot of the South Africans are doing that. And it actually benefits, in one way, it benefits Rassie Erasmus because they don't have that long attritional season. So, I just think going back to James Lowe thing, in my opinion, I would have, not allowed this guy to go. I would have, somebody should have put their heads together here and explored that opportunity before it was too late. Because I just, without even knowing the details, I thought, look, I understand Leinster's point of view because Munster had it 2 years ago, 3 years ago with Peter O'Mahony and Conor Murray when they came off national contracts. They essentially were going back to Munster and Munster were told, well, you have to pay their contracts. And you can imagine if a player's on 400,000 or 500,000 and suddenly they're getting offered 150,000 to stay on. Well, in their position, given that they've played for Ireland for so long and the British and Irish Lions, you think, and then there's offers on the table from France or Japan for similar money. It's ultimately money decides these kind of things. If it's small money and a difference, players say, yeah, look, 20, 30, 40,000. And I don't mean to be disrespectful to anybody. That's, you know, 30, 40,000 is a year salary for most people. But, you know, money does play a part in this. And going right back to it, it's just a pity that somebody didn't sit down, bang their heads together and say, can we put external money together here to keep him? And he's not being greedy either, because if you have an offer on the table from Japan for X amount, you know, it's a very short, ruthless game. I experienced it myself. My last three contracts were 1 year, 1 year, 1 year. I didn't have a lot of options in a sense of big money offers to go to Japan or France. I could have went there, but, you know, at that point, I was comfortable to stay at home and incentivize the contracts that if I play X amount of games or get called back into the Irish squad, the contract can go up. But it's just a pity it happened because, you know, James Lowe in around the squad, in around the team. He's tough, he's resilient. But it's part and parcel of the business as well. That's just the reality. Not everybody gets their perfect ending, and it's a pity James Lowe didn't.
1: And it's not just a money decision on Lowe's part either, because we're hearing that a part of the deal was going to be, it was appearance related as well. And James Lowe is a player that's suffered with arthritis throughout his whole career. So he can't guarantee on his part that he's going to play X amount of games per season. So just from a pure security point of view, I think it was ultimately the right decision for him. It's just a shame in how it played out. That being said, it does open opportunities for someone to nail down that position. Jamie Osborne gets the first crack at it, but Andy Farrell is completely leaving the door open in terms of, you know, there are some players that are absent from this tour, so Jamie Osborne is just the first one to get the go at it, but there's plenty of opportunity for the likes of Zach Ward, Jacob Stockdale, Tommy O'Brien when he's back, Jimmy O'Brien, and
0: Shane Bolton.
1: Yeah, you've mentioned a few other players, Shane Bolton,
0: Calvin Nash. But I just think that, look, it's done, it's over with, it's a pity, and I actually genuinely don't. I think Leinster, you know, if they had their time back, they might have got this. But look, it's like, because I expect Leinster, they've still two non-Irish qualified positions to fill. And I'd be very surprised if there's two players of significant international standard that don't come in there. It's difficult a year out from the World Cup. But, you know, I think they'll fill those spots and the finances, and it's different for them, and it's probably a fair playing field, and the other provinces would say, well, you know, they're paying percentage of the national contracts now. For years they weren't paying anything and their budget was much bigger than the other provinces. So it does open the door for other players, and probably the emergence of Tommy O'Brien in the last 12 to 18 months. I know he's been around a couple of years, but Leinster look at that and say, well, look, he's up at that level now, and we're, you know, unfortunately he gets injured couple of weeks ago in the final, but he's been devastating for Leinster and Ireland, Tommy O'Brien.
2: What are you looking for in the three games here, Quinny, besides the obvious? Is it player development?
0: A little bit of, I just love Ireland to get back to, you know, go back to that Australia game in November. I just thought that they had a little bit of accuracy and continuity back in their attack. And I think that's the way Ireland have to play. Of course, I think the sum of Ireland's parts are their strength. And that was the strength in 22-23 season when they were ranked number one in the world and genuine favourites for the Rugby World Cup. Obviously it didn't happen. But I just thought the continuity in the attack and the overall game complemented itself. It wasn't one individual scenario of dominant scrum or dominant line-out or dominant kicking game. I think Ireland were really efficient in everything they did. You know, so what do I want? I'd love to see a little bit of that attack. Their attack was brilliant in Twickenham. I thought the performance against Scotland, the last game of the tournament in the Six Nations, was an excellent one. Scotland were, you know, very, very strong, and they asked so many questions of Ireland in attack themselves, but Ireland were brilliant in their attack and they were ruthless in getting the scores they got. So a little bit of that, Colm, it's difficult to, you know, it's difficult, as I said, to get up and running, but in the first game, but that's what I'd love to see, a little bit of that attack flow coming back into the game and, you know, individuals taking their opportunities, and we talking about the likes of Cian Prendergast. It's a great opportunity for him. He started in Paris and didn't work out for the whole team in Paris. That was a, you know, dominance from France. But, you know, it'd be great to see him step up there and make, you know, a real headache for the coaches going forward about selecting him at number six. Tom O'Toole as well at Loosehead. Mm-hmm. You know, they're missing three other loose heads, and so that's another one for him if he can, you know, perform well there. So, and the most obvious one that we spoke about at the start, you know, Sam Prendergast to have a really good game, not to have an extraordinary game, because just do the simple things well, put Ireland in the right positions, and hopefully his confidence is high and he goes well too.
2: Yeah, all starts tomorrow morning, 10 past 11, Irish time, Ireland against Australia in the inaugural Nations Championships. Alan Quillen, thanks a mil.
0: Cheers, lads. Thanks.
2: Soon. Before a ball is thrown there, we touched on it with Tom English at the end there, about what this tournament will actually become to mean to the both teams and fans alike. What's your anticipation of it come November?
1: I don't know. It's weird, like, because talking about the summer tours there, like, that concept is as old as the shape of the ball. That's been around since, you know, the 19th century, going down to New Zealand or Australia or South Africa and playing those games. So it's kind of, you have to get the fans on side and the players as well. You have to really win them over here. But from what we're hearing on the ground over there is that, you know, fans are excited for this. Tickets are hard to come by already for this game.
2: It's sold out, I believe.
1: Close to, I think. Australia. Yeah. So, and like the run of, we should go through all the fixtures here on the Saturday. They're absolutely mental. So New Zealand.
2: This is tomorrow now.
1: Tomorrow, yeah. New Zealand, France at 10 past 8. Japan, Italy at 20 to 10. Australia, Ireland at 10 past 11. Fiji, Wales, 10 past 2. South Africa, England, 20 to 5. And then Argentina, Scotland to round it out at 10 past 8. Like, that's, if you're a rugby fan, that's rugby heaven right there.
2: You're going to have to find a bar in Liverpool.
1: I know, I'm in trouble.
2: Yeah.
1: I'm in trouble.
2: Big trouble.
1: And they won't even have the England game on because they don't like rugby and they don't like England in Liverpool. So it'd be hard to find, but I'll have the VPN going, I think. But yeah, no, I'm on board with it, but at the same time, they have to convince people because they're breaking tradition here to an extent. So, you know,
2: Think people were passionate enough about the existing tradition of the three game series?
1: Yeah, I think so. Yeah. It's a staple in rugby, and I know the players love us. They love the idea of a tour, and it is the same to an extent, but it's slightly different because you're moving around and you don't have a set base camp and all those type of things. So I'm excited for it. I don't know how it's going to work with there being such a big break until the November, because I don't think there's any league in the world that takes such a massive break and then you're just continuing on with it. Do you know? Like, the teams will be different in the same season, if that makes sense. So It's an interesting concept. I suppose to an extent they just want to cut out the friendly stuff when it comes to these games. Like, they are test matches and they're played like proper games, but the feeling is always around them that they don't really matter. So slapping a league on it makes sense to an extent, but listen, I have time for it. I do have time for it. Just have to see how it goes.
3: A question on the finish of it, then: first place first, second place second, yeah, third place third, fourth place fourth, mm-hmm, winners.
1: Yeah.
3: True to...
1: It's proper like seven style,
3: yeah,
1: Sunday evening games. Yeah, so it's a finals weekend.
2: Yeah, it's played over 3 days.
3: Yeah. I like that.
1: Yeah. Yeah. That will be good. That will, yeah, be good. Now, sixth place teams probably feel like, why in the hell are we playing these games?
3: Mm.
1: Going out and getting,
2: yeah,
1: in,
2: I know, nothing. Yeah. Battle of the sixth place.
1: Yeah.
2: It'll be good. Good marketing for that. All right, approaching 9:28 a.m. on this Friday morning. 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
2: 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The cash machine will randomly pick a number. Could be you we're calling. If it is you, make sure you answer that telephone within 5 rings. That is the prize amount, which is €310,000 precisely, and that is exactly what you will walk away with. Here's Richie Hogan back after this with Seamus again to talk those semi-finals. Stay tuned.
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11: I remember when I came in initially, you wouldn't even think about like media, you know, talking to whoever, you just answer the questions. It doesn't bother you. You don't think about it. But then it becomes, we made it more than what it needed to be, in the sense that a negative, if you speak to papers, if you speak to media, if your face is in the paper before a game, that sort of stuff. And it was definitely in our dressing room as well. Like, I remember even, you know, early on in my career, certainly not very early on, but once kind of the warnings came out, you know, over a period of time, you're like, you're terrified if your picture is in the paper and the day of a match, because it's like, you know, subconsciously it adds a little bit of pressure, and simultaneously, like, if something good is said about you and you don't perform to that standard, and we went out of our way to avoid all of that stuff. And do you know what? By the time I got a little bit older, I was like, what? Like, it causes you actually more stress than anything, because at the end of the day, who cares what anyone says in the paper? Of all of the things, I think social media has actually kind of helped this a little bit, in the sense that players now actually do have their own voice. They can project. There is still a little bit of nervousness around print media, where you're speaking to a journalist and you don't know how your words might be interpreted. But, like, if I'm giving any advice to any players, nobody read, after they read it first, nobody really gives a damn about what you say anyway. So, like, just get on, hurl your game. It has no influence whatsoever in your performance.
2: There's Richie Hogan talking to the media about the media. Seamus Flanagan, your thoughts?
3: Do you know what? I agree with him. I definitely agree with him. But I remember, I don't know if I said it to you before, but we did a launch for the college's hurling.
2: Yeah.
3: I remember we'd won the All-Ireland 2018. And I remember, first year on the panel, won the All-Ireland, kind of ran away with myself, but I remember I said something, and it was like along the lines of, we'll outwork anyone that we play against. And anyone, if someone is working at 100% of their capacity, we'll work at 110. I remember the following year we played Kilkenny in an All-Ireland semi-final. And I remember the headline was, Flanagan claims that if Limerick are, or if opposition are at 100%, blah, blah, blah. And it was like, and not today. And I was like, there's my foot in mouth. So I understand what Richie's saying in terms of like, people don't remember it, but as a player, I suppose, yeah, the written media is different because you just don't know how it's interpreted. Like, as in, what I was saying in that instance was, you know, our work rate, we pride ourselves on our work rate, basically. Which this Limerick team does exactly the same. Mm. Prides itself on its work rate, turnovers, tackles, all of that. And I just said it in a way that, just, yeah, came back to bite me. And I remember my dad cut out that paper and he had it and he said, you will never get caught like that again. And I wouldn't, and some, you probably put up your guard a little bit on that then as well, because I remember before as well, there was, you know, I can't remember what paper is. I have a feeling it's John Fogarty, but I'm not 100% sure.
2: Yeah.
3: But they do like the week of an All-Ireland finalist. So I remember I got asked to do that, and basically they do it on both All-Ireland finalists. So they pick a player on each team and they walk through the week of that player, Monday, Tuesday, Wednesday, Thursday, Friday, Saturday, up as far as Sunday. And then Sunday he writes a piece. So it's a full kind of 2-page spread. I remember he asked me to do it. And I remember I was like, absolutely not. And he said, if you lose, it's not printed at all. It's whoever wins, so they won't know if you lose. I remember like, no way. And I remember at that stage, I was like, I'd such a guard up because I was like, oh, he got cut out. And I was like, that won't happen to me again. So you close up shop. And I do feel like what Richie was saying there is true, that players, you know, if you do get cut out like that, or you do say something untoward or whatever, yeah, you kind of get your back up with the media, and you say, and then you don't want to bring that reputation back onto the group, and because there's such little exposure to the media. Even look at this weekend, like, you know, there's been no media, no national media done of any of the semi-finals. If you genuinely didn't have social media and the games are, like, you wouldn't know the games are on. So, yeah, I agree with a lot of what he said. But then you've, on the other hand, then you've the likes of, and I know we spoke about Alan Connolly, who's, we're going to win the league, we're going to win West, we're going to win the All-Ireland, that's what we're going to do. And he's open about that, and Ben O'Connor's the exact same. So there is, I suppose, nuances to that as well, where people kind of go against the grain, but generally it is kind of the same across the board.
2: There's a mistrust exists, doesn't it, between players and media, which is a shame, really. And so there's a feeling that players are going to be caught out all the time, like you say there, with an example of it. And so we're never really going to get what we want from them. Like, loads of these kind of interviews you do, particularly like promotional interviews, beforehand, often it's like, oh, what do we actually learn from that? Because everyone's trying to stay on the safe side of the fence, go home happy.
3: Yeah.
2: What do you actually want from these interactions?
3: But that's it. But then at the same time, like, the media are looking, you know, if Ben O'Connor does media this week and you get one soundbite from it, all media are talking about it, therefore there's promotion of the game, right? So one interview with Ben O'Connor is going to give you, at the very least, one soundbite.
2: Mm-hmm.
3: To spark conversation around the game, therefore sparking conversation about what's happening at the weekend, therefore giving promotion to the game. So I understand it from the media's perspective in terms of what they're looking to do. They're looking to have that snippet of promotion for that game. But in players, it's like monkey see, monkey do. No one else is doing it. I won't step outside the box and I won't do it. And like I've spoken about it before in terms of like the AFL and how they promote their games and how, you know, their all-stars are selected before ever you get to the grand final, and how they do a week of media where media have access to every player and every player is full value and open season for media to chat and to talk to. And I think you get a better understanding of players' individuality as well, and it's not all just singing off the same hymn sheet, which a lot of media is turned out like that as well.
2: If you stand out from the crowd in the media, does it get talked about in the dressing room?
3: Yeah, and like it's probably joked about in a jovial way in terms of like, you know, if you had said something or something was, you know, written about you or whatever, it's you get the slagging from that. And that's part and parcel of it as well. And that goes hand in hand. But then sometimes, you know, players can take, not offence to it, but they can be like, why are you yapping so much? Or why are you talking so much? Or, you know, you should hush up about that. Or as if there's secrets within hurling, or, you know, as if there's any unwritten rule that players can't, I suppose, be themselves. And that's what it's about, really, isn't it? About being yourself.
2: It's like there's like a form of acting to it, because you see, you know, like the world now sees how funny Roy Keane is. Mm. They didn't for a long time.
3: Yeah.
2: You see with people who have finished up, like the difference in them from playing versus like Peter Romani, straight away, since he finished up at rugby. He's like, does his own social media, big into gardening. You see his personality way more. You interview Peter Romani in the past, and he's only going to tell you so much.
3: Yeah, yeah. And how much would that have brought and garnered more, not respect for the man, because the man obviously he oozes respect and the same with Roy Keane and all those, but you would have bought in a lot more. Like, as in Peter Romani and the gardening and stuff, it's enjoyable to watch now. You see his personality and you buy into Peter Romani, the person he's
2: now. Well, the shoulders dropped, and I can tell you what I'm like now, really.
3: 100%. 100%. And you
2: Why
3: see
2: does that exist, though?
3: I don't know. I think it's what's the norm for you. It's what you see. I tie back to it again. Monkey see, monkey do. Mm. It's what's gone before you. How many players to Ash, you know, at the game to begin? Yeah, look, it'll be a tough battler. You win the game by 30 points. Ash, look, it was a tough battle there. And it's like, no, call it as it is. Do you know, that was a walk in the park.
2: imagine
3: the constellation, but like, call it as it is. Like, there's going to be so much people that have respect for that.
2: It will only take about 6 months for that to be the culture then. And then everyone's talking about
3: cultural shift, an absolute cultural shift. But
2: it takes brave souls to start it. And it starts with Seamus Flanagan here on Off the Ball Breakfast. I'm feeling generous enough, Seamus, too. Do you know why I told you there that Cash Machine deadline is today?
3: You give me an extra week.
2: I've extended it for the week. I've called the head bosses. We're going to sort it out. So you've another week there to enter the Cash Machine. It's the exact same rules. Text OTB to 57557. It's still €310,000 exactly. But you have a week.
3: A week.
2: And you can play, you know. You are eligible.
3: Sounds good.
2: That's what you need, though. With that JB. So, come here now. The semi-finals.
3: Mm.
2: Cork-Galway. Cork haven't been Galway since 2008 in the Championship.
3: Yeah, yeah.
2: They're kind of league buddies, aren't they? But they've played in the Championship since 2022.
3: I can't remember a competitive meeting with the two.
2: Yeah.
3: They
2: 22 quarter-final.
3: Yeah.
2: Galway knocked Cork out.
3: And they had a league. They met in the league this year to belong to.
2: Yeah, the league.
3: As well,
2: yeah, the league would be.
3: But it's actually a good game as well. Yeah, it was. Yeah. Like.
2: So, look, the general consensus is like people are predicting who the final is going to be here.
3: Yeah.
2: But do you see any difference?
3: There's definitely scope for an upset. Like I'll tie back to how Galway play and how that actually is a really nice setup for stealing a march on Cork. So if you look if you look at the way that Cork set up, Cork are so dependent on ball to the half forward line and ball inside. But the way that Galway set up, if you look at it, and I don't want to be giving away their tactics here, Micheál Dunne, who won't be best pleased with me saying this, but it's transcended Micheál Dunne, who started with him, Shefflin played it. Pádraig Mannion on his side will drop back. So he'll play, usually you'd have your centre back that will drop off in the middle, but Pádraig Mannion drops off on his wing. Right, so he drops back and cuts out a whole half of the pitch for inside ball to be transitioned into. So if you look at Rob Downey getting a ball, if you look at Mark Coleman getting a ball, they won't be able to switch it into the side of the pitch that Pádraig Mannion is in, because he'll have dropped off of that. And then what you have is his brother Cahill will drop into that space, so that the half forward that's on his wing, whether it be Darragh Fitzgibbon or whether it be Shane Barrett, that's looking to drift in, or Dermot Healy that's looking to drift in there, Cathal Mannion's picking up. Mm. And then if he's left to have space. So it probably negates that long ball in, and then what it allows is your inside backs from Galway to mark on a zonal side, on the free side that they're looking to play a ball into. So the way that Galway set up actually will counteract Cork. So it's actually a really, people are playing it off that Cork are going to win hands down. It's a really intriguing battle. And then they both have, like, the Cork team was announced this morning, Alan Walsh is in instead of William Buckley.
2: Yeah.
3: Darragh Fitzgibbon's in.
2: Yep.
3: Tim O'Mahony's in, and Tommy O'Connell's in. So they're full strength. William Buckley dropping to the bench and Alan Walsh coming in. So the way that they're set up, there's an awful lot of youth in that setup for Cork. But then Galway are the very same. Jason Rabbit, Aaron Nyland, Rory Burke, all these players, and that's just in the forward unit. So you're looking at their setup and how they play, and will Dahi Burke, the matchup, will Dahi Burke drop back on top of Brian Hayes? Will they trust their young guns inside Galway's full backline to go toe-to-toe with those lads? So in terms of matchups, I suppose the only worrying thing for Galway is their battle-hardness, in terms of they've come through a really easy Leinster final in terms of playing Dublin, and up and down league campaign, up and down Leinster round robin phase. The games that they probably should be winning, they were winning. The games that they were probably tested in, they lost against Dublin. So you're saying convincing, obviously, against Kilkenny, but what kind of Kilkenny was that? So it's a much of an unknown kind of coming in for Galway. You know what they can do, but whether they're ready and capable and able to reproduce that again, who knows? And then you probably know what Cork are getting, but then that resounding, convincing win against Offaly, has that prepped them very well? So I actually think that that's going to be a closer game than most probably predict, to be honest.
2: Yeah. Well, it's funny because Sarah Donovan was on yesterday and she says she has a trust issue with Cork.
3: Mm.
2: The only thing is, but the Offaly drubbing in the quarterfinal is a game earlier than last year's drubbing of Dublin.
3: Yeah.
2: So this, I suppose Cork kind of need this to be competitive in a way.
3: Which it will be. I couldn't see being anything but competitive. I understand Sarah's concern in terms of Cork. I wouldn't have a concern for Cork in a semi-final. My concern comes to a game later in the final.
2: Are you surprised by Alan Walsh starting? So it's the first championship start in that game against Offaly.
3: Yeah.
2: And he retains his place.
3: Again, look, we're not privy to what goes on in training, but he must be hurling out of his skin. Or it could be William Buckley having that drop-off. You know, it's very hard. He was coming from the highest high. And a lot of the times, you know, from being involved in setups like that, sometimes a player can just hit that rut midway through championship and you just can't get out of it. Or maybe, you know, it was an AVB and he was dropped and he didn't react well to that or whatever it might be. You know, we're not privy to that side of things. But Alan Walsh is full value, like, is in, and he's probably that outlet as well. Like, you have Brian Hayes that's inside there. But Brian Hayes is always well marshalled in terms of that out ball, long ball going in. So he's going to be picked up potentially by Dahi Burke. So that negates the high ball going in top of him. But now if you have Brian Hayes that plays the top of that D and he plays outside and you have Alan Connolly that's moving left and right on an inside diamond and you have Alan Walsh as that out ball long, like you don't have your Dahi Burke to cover that high ball. So now you have two young newbies coming in for Galway that are picking up those boys. And now you all of a sudden you're after gaining back your high ball advantage inside.
2: Who will flourish more in a little bit of space that you're given or create for yourself? Because you envision Galway forwards dropping deep or some of them to cause Cork problems.
3: Yeah.
2: And that will, I guess, mess up the idea that Cork will have this in control.
3: Mm. And that's exactly it. Like, as in, if you look at the way Galway play, they generally play with one inside and the majority of the, like, they kind of have an amalgamation of their inside line, the two that play out the field, and their half forward line. And they kind of clog that middle third.
2: Mm.
3: And it worked really well against Dublin. But then you're talking about the matchups inside. The matchups are key then as well. Like, if from a Galway perspective, if you could isolate Damian Cahalan inside 1v1, and if you could have Niall O'Leary and Sean O'Donoghue, whoever they pick up, and they come out the field, like, that's your ideal scenario. Limerick did it really well in the Ron Robin game when Kieran Joyce went off injured and Cahalan came in. They isolated Shane O'Brien inside with Damian Cahalan, picked 4 points off him in the first half. So if you can get that matchup right and isolate the right player, they could go to town inside.
2: Does the starting 15 matter that much anymore?
3: Yeah, no,
2: it does. Yeah, you look at Cork's replacements because there's a number of players on that bench that's starting there that could easily be in the 15 and you wouldn't really bat an eyelid.
3: No, definitely. But again, I always go back to, like, when we were successful, it was always that competition for places, and Cork have developed that. And it's funny because usually you have that long developed prior to getting to the latter stage of the championship. But it looked like even the last day, like dropping William Buckley, bringing in Alan Walsh, the couple of other changes that he made around the middle, like, he's after developing a lot of those players that are championship ready, that are experienced and in the heat of battle, even in the Munster final down in Páirc Uí Chaoimh, like, gave those boys a burst of fire in terms of the games that he launched them into. So to have that going into Croke Park, like, that's huge for any of those players to have that under your belt.
2: It is massive. You like the sound of this. Like, Galway have dropped their team this morning since we've been on air, right? So even just look at the front six. You've got Tom Monaghan, Cathal Mannion is going to cause obvious problems for Park. Darren Eyre, Conor Whelan, Jason Rabbit, Aaron Knighton. Like, someone in the comments yesterday was calling for Conor Whelan as, like, he could win player of the year from here.
3: Yeah.
2: From this point.
3: Yeah.
2: Because he could cause Cork so many problems. Mm-hmm. And that's just the front six I'm talking about.
3: And look, the dilemmas that they offered in as well, in terms of, like, is it Rory Burke isn't down to start?
2: Rory Burke is not.
3: No. And, like, I was so impressed with him with the championship so far. So impressed. So for him to be coming off the bench like that just shows the strength and depth that they have in their front six and on the bench coming on there. And it's funny because I think the way Tom Monaghan always played, like, nearly his whole career in the middle, and I thought he was so effective there, but he's nearly as effective in the half forward line now because he's clipping in with scores. He's the most probably unassuming player that you'll see, because he'll clip in with 4 or 5 points a game and he'll still largely go anonymous. And sometimes a player like that can be the key to the winning and losing of a game. You see someone that gets through a pile of work and hook and block and this and that and clips in with 2 points. But the player that's scoring 4 or 5 points and unknown and you don't even realise he's on the pitch, he can be the game changer. He can be the difference. And he plays a game similar to Cathal Mannion did as well, so they'll probably air out that half forward line, drop those boys into the middle third. And then you're talking about clogging that up. And if you clog that up, that clogs the delivery zone, not alone for, I suppose, frees up this, the zone inside for yourself in terms of delivery, but also negates Cork's delivery zone for their inside line. And when you can do that to Cork, okay, you're adding Darragh Fitzgibbon, and that's definitely a part of their game that I suppose Limerick maybe lacked in terms of the Ron Robbie game, where he dropped off of Coyle and he picked up that ball and he's shooting from distance. So that, I think that will actually be big for both teams on Saturday afternoon. If they can shoot from outside and within, I suppose, that middle third, if they can get shots off from there, because that's, I would envisage that's where the winning and losing of the game will be, is in terms of being able to shoot outside that block.
2: I'm just looking at the full Galway team here. There's only two changes actually, and Rory Burke is one of them. Keane Daniels is the other. So you got Joshua Ryan and Gavin Lee coming in.
3: Yeah.
2: I can't find Rory Burke on the bench.
3: It must be an injury.
2: Yeah, can't find him here. You got Aina Murphy, Shane Morgan, Fintan Burke, Keane Daniels, as I said, Keane Fahey, Connor Cooney, John Fleming, Sean Lennon, Killian Whelan, Colin Malloy, Brian Concannon.
3: Yeah.
2: That's your bench.
3: Yeah, strong bench as well. Strong bench, Fintan Burke coming back. I know he was off with a long-term injury. Keenan Fahey, who was hurting midfield all along for the last couple of years for Galway, dropped to the bench. I go back to Sarah's point. It's not the semi-final that I'd be worried from a Cork perspective. It's the game after it. Just on Cork as well. I hope that Cork aren't looking a game past the Galway game in terms of that revenge.
2: Ringmahon Rangers there.
3: Yeah.
2: Jesus.
3: Yeah.
2: See that? The FAI Cup.
3: And you know what? I suppose a lot of Cork's ones before were Cork GA orientated and, you know, a mishap maybe from the county board, but this one is coming from outside it, but it's just always the same every year. There's some story that comes out of Cork that's, you're like, what are we doing here? It's bananas.
2: Yeah, no, there's a problem of, we'll definitely get to the final and then look what happens in the final.
3: Yeah.
2: Because look, out of the four teams in these semi-finals, like Cork by far the longest without an All-Ireland.
3: Yeah.
2: How's it going to go? Galway Cork.
3: I wouldn't be one bit surprised if Galway were to snatch it. And I'm not even saying snatch it, I'm saying 3 or 4 points in difference. I fancy Cork. And the reason I fancy Cork is, I think that Ben has brought something just a little bit different to what Pat Ryan. Similar.
2: Yeah.
3: But he's tweaked a couple of things. And the players have bought into that. And I think this year, if you think the year's gone by, Cork were flying high for so long. And all through the championship, whitewashing teams. Hasn't been the case. They've been getting over the line, similar to England actually in the World Cup. And it's been kind of getting over the line, doing enough, playing well in patches, but not probably putting together that performance, that full 70-minute performance. And even against Offaly was the same. And I think they're waiting for that. I think they're capable of that. And I think the way that he's tweaked the team, like, you can imagine William Buckley coming off the bench with 20, 25 minutes to go and him wanting to prove his point with an All-Ireland final looming as well. And there's a couple of players in that team that are the same. Alan Walsh getting his chance. So I fancy Cork. I do. I fancy Cork. But I think it's probably teeing itself up for to be a ripper over the game, more so than what people are probably putting it down to be.
2: I'm led to believe it's Galway who are going to sacrifice the home jersey and they'll be wearing the away one. I'm led to believe. Back in the Reading and the Ears days, you'd have like Cork Galway, they wouldn't change.
3: I was just going to say, is there that much of a similarity?
2: Yeah, so. Cork is very red, like. It's very, very red compared to their maroon.
3: Yeah.
2: You might get away with it.
3: That you get away with.
2: As far as I know, yeah. So that's tomorrow. And then on Sunday, we got Clare Limerick. So in your five All-Irelands, you never played Clare in the final?
3: No, we all played Munster.
2: And you hated playing in Ennis. So you have a Clare family.
3: As I text you already, I wouldn't mind playing down there this year.
2: is the last dance motivation here? Not just, I suppose, Shane O'Donnell. I don't know, maybe it's premature to say that of the Clare greats that are still in this team, that it doesn't necessarily mean that 2026 is the be-all and end-all for Clare. But people, look, a lot of people are already looking ahead to what they think the final will be. Mm. We've done one of your predictions so far, which is just leaning towards the favourites. What are you feeling here in this one?
3: I'm the same. Like, as in, if you look back on form, and you look back in the form book for this year, you have to tip Limerick, obviously. I think that they're coming into the Limerick of old. I think that they are playing really, really good hurling. I think that Coyle has steadily increased. Nicky's been playing outrageous hurling. This season, I would say, and for me, would be my hurler of the year so far. I think he's been head and shoulders above everyone else, and it's funny that a keeper is that, but he has been head and shoulders above everyone else. Thought the full back line have been super tight. Dan coming in has shored things up massively. That means you have Mike Casey to add in there. You've Dermot hurling out of your skin. Will has been so steady at centre back. Kyle has been building it, maybe not the attacking presence, but I think has been so steady at half back. Your midfield has probably been, with Adam coming in and coming out of that team, I think with Dara there, he's added, and he's been actually my standout player this year, himself and Nicky. What Dara adds, and it might not be, everyone might not see what Dara adds, but his ability to deliver ball to inside line, I've experienced it myself, is second to none.
6: Mm.
3: It's his first inclination is to get that ball inside, which right. is so dangerous.
6: To the general area or specifically picking out players?
3: Specifically picking out players.
6: I'd say, is that an underrated skill in hurling, passing?
3: If you think about this, if you look at Dara O'Donovan and he's moving laterally left or right, and you as an inside player are moving in the opposite direction, generally, it's very rarely down the same side, you're moving laterally in a different direction to him, and he has to find you at your pace that you're running at, with the ball in front of you so that you're moving on to, don't break stride and collect and take it. That is a ridiculous skill, and there's two fellas that were, three that I've played against that were the best at it, and that was Dara, Declan and Kyle. Kyle had this understanding with Aaron. It was second to none that where Aaron was, Kyle would look up and it would just be that crossfield ball. And it wasn't something that was practiced. Me and Aaron used to always practice it with Dara, but Kyle just had it. And then Declan was just a class above everyone else in terms of how he could do that. Declan was more kind of coming, and it was nearly that standing start, but Dara's always had to be moving. Declan would maybe get a little bit more space at six, but Dara's was...
6: Declan, he could play forward, couldn't he? He was among the forwards, so he would face his own play a bit.
3: Yeah, so, and he had the understanding of, I always think, and it's something that I would still hold to this day, if you have a player that's played inside and you move him to, like, if you have a full forward and you reposition him or deploy him in midfield or in a back line, they know, like, look at Kyle. Kyle knows how an inside player wants the ball. So Kyle understands when he's playing that ball in now from the half back line how he wants it. Deck's the same. Deck was the same. But that's such an underrated skill, and being able to pinpoint that with a player moving in an opposite direction and not breaking stride. So I think Dara has been revolutionary this year for Limerick, and I think it's been something, the 2 years that we haven't had success, I think that Dara was a big factor in that. A real big factor in that. And to the normal punter that's watching on, you probably don't see the benefit that he is to the Limerick team. I personally think that Keane's best position is in the half forward line. I think he offers more to the team. I think himself, he plays better at centre forward. So I'd love to see that at the weekend as well. Maybe drop Adam back out to the middle and Keane to go in. But then who are you dropping out of the half forward line then as well?
6: That is tough.
3: Are you playing Aidan inside with Aaron and
6: there's
3: and
6: nobody
3: Peter?
6: Obviously droppable. There's nobody in poor form for Limerick.
3: No, there's not. And I suppose the only way that Keane goes to 11 is if Aidan pushes inside and you're dropping Shane O'Brien. So you'd have Aaron, Peter and Shane, or Aaron, Peter and Aidan. I think Aidan, when he went inside against Cork, I thought he was more prevalent in the game.
6: Yeah. Limerick are kind of experts in the modern era of dealing with the 4 week break. Because it could be too much for some. It'd be interesting to see if Clare benefit from the Dublin game at all. Clare are winning this game how?
3: Fear of the unknown.
6: Right.
3: What Clare turns up on Sunday at 4 o'clock? From a Clare perspective, you're doing video analysis on Limerick. You know exactly what you're getting. You know exactly what you're getting from each individual from that Limerick team. You know exactly what you're getting collectively from Limerick. The fear of the unknown in terms of what Clare turn up. You analyse Clare this season, and it's been as undulated a season as I've seen from a team. Up and down, and the highest highs and the lowest lows, and even coming in off the back of a 13-point win against Dublin. Unconvincing. But when you get to Croke Park, and I think that these two teams, when they play each other, they bring out the best because they're such a rivalry. Like, you talk about Limerick and Cork, and that's the new rivalry. This Limerick-Clare rivalry far supersedes that because it's been so long. Neighbours, all the Clare boys go to school in Artscoil Reach, working inside Limerick, working in Innes, working in Clare. Massive rivalry from the fans, but massive rivalry from the players. And then tie that into the fact of the David Reedy incident, where you're going to, you know, that's something you're playing for. He's one of our players, isn't with us now. That's added motivation. And then on top of that, add the Shane O'Donnell comments and the retirement, I suppose, announcement yesterday. There's a lot of emotive factors that could power this Clare team over the line.
6: Yeah.
3: And that's something that it's very fickle in terms of playing into that emotional side of things, but can see you over the line in certain circumstances as well.
6: Do Limerick subconsciously keep an even closer eye on Shane O'Donnell now? after that announcement. They're beyond that in the preparation. You wouldn't have someone like Parker or Caroline Curl behind something like that, obviously. Just the human factor
3: I would say definitely, maybe more so, less on a collective basis, but definitely on an individual basis. Yeah. If you're picking him up, you're saying, okay, this could be it. He's going to cut loose. So maybe you pay that little bit of extra. Yeah. You take that second glance if when he dips in behind you or,
6: all right,
3: you know, he loops back around you. But yeah, like that emotional kind of state that you can tie yourself into, like it doesn't see you out winning 5, 6, 7, 8 games in a championship season. But if you can tap into that for a game or two, and the fact it's on a Croke Park, and like Clare have built something really nice in terms of, like, you know, Dermot Stritch, and I was so impressed with Shane Meehan and Mark Rogers coming back to form. And like, I know we spoke at the top of the show about Shane O'Donnell playing inside and outside. Yeah. But if you've watched this season, himself and Peter Duggan fluctuate a lot between switching positions, whether it be in the half forward line and the inside line. So Shane playing inside and outside. Yeah. But if you've watched this season, himself and Peter Duggan fluctuate a lot between switching positions, whether it be in the half forward line and the inside line. So Shane plays out a bit. And then Tony's been redeployed at midfield. So he's brought his game, and he's probably getting less attention now than he was in the half line. So you're added that, but obviously there's injuries then as well. Dave McInerney came off against Dublin, and Conor Cleary came off as well. But like, I suppose one thing that I hope to see is Aaron Gillan and Conor Cleary renew their friendship in
6: Sweden. Oh, yeah.
3: That'd be great.
6: They've got chemistry, don't they?
3: Chemistry is definitely one word for it. But I'd love to see that. You know, like that matchup now would be something to see. And even like John Conlon as well, coming back in the six, Hago's always found it tough against him, the way that John plays the game, doesn't overly commit in terms of what Hago's runs, that Rob Downey would always have followed with Cork. So that would be an interesting battle as well.
6: So we're saying Limerick-Cork ultimately in the All-Ireland final this year?
3: I would say so.
6: Right.
3: I would say so.
6: The Examiner reports that Cork won the toss to wear their red kit against Galway. What's happening there? So the last time Cork and Limerick played each other in the All-Ireland final, if that is to be the case this year, 5 years ago, 2021, in the middle of your own run. Do you want some Seamus Fridays before you wrap up?
3: Let's go.
6: What was your favourite of the 5 All-Irelands?
3: Unpopular opinion, but I love the COVID against Waterford.
6: Yeah. 2020. Week before Christmas.
3: Yeah. Yeah, celebrating into Christmas.
6: That was weird watching that.
3: That was strange playing. I remember all that season. It was.
6: I could hear you talk amongst yourselves.
3: Yeah, eerie, absolutely eerie. And then you had the. Remember you had the water with the water breaks in the middle of December. Remember the famous Kinnark land base. They were bringing out the tactics board.
6: Which of the 5 finals did you play the worst in your opinion?
3: In my opinion, 2022 against Kilkenny. I don't think I scored in that one.
6: You won by 2 points.
3: Yeah.
6: What does the All-Star actually mean to you? Genuinely.
3: Do you know what? I know every player says the same thing. Oh, it's all about the collective. It's all about the collective. And maybe, yeah, it is definitely when you're in it. But you know, when you look back in it as well, you're like, geez, to be recognised for playing so well in a season, I think I look at it with such pride, genuinely myself. Probably more so than the medals, because the medals you won as a collective, and you can very much say to yourself, oh, I wasn't really part of that, or, you know, did I really contribute much to that? But when you're selected for an individual award and you're seen as the best in your position, so like the best full forward in that position for that year, in that many games, that's massively special.
6: We've got the curly finger to wrap. I had so much more for you. We'll get to the helmets.
3: Next, I
6: thought about the helmets. I've one more for you.
3: Go on.
6: If you're in an airport and a stranger walks by, right?
3: Right.
6: And they've dropped chewing gum, like the whole tube of chewing gum.
3: Yeah.
6: Do you get up and give it to them?
3: 100%. But only in an airport setting. If it's dropped in the street, not. We turn into different people in airports. Different people in airports. So yes, Seamus is picking it up in an airport. On the street, absolutely not.
6: I didn't realise you had a third person in you. Fair play. I didn't see that coming. That was good. We tried that before with Keith Tracy, and it terrified us. His answer. Jesus Christ. I think he said he wouldn't even pick up a passport. All right, James Halligan, that was class. Thanks very much for coming into us this morning for the whole show. We have a stacked weekend of sport, because it is a stacked weekend of sport. Rashida Adeleke is going to be making her return to 400 metres action tonight for the first time in a year. We said earlier on we have League of Ireland commentary tonight. Shells against Dundalk at Steve.
2: Stephen Doyle and Shane Keegan live on commentary. Saturday, tomorrow, we have the All-Ireland Camogie quarter-final for Kenny versus Waterford with Jonathan Higgins. We have the All-Ireland Hurling semi-final, Cork versus Galway, with Tommy Rooney and Tommy Walsh. Then on Sunday, we have another All-Ireland Camogie quarter-final. It's Clare versus Tipperary with our own Rachel Sheehan. And then the other semi-final in the hurling that we talked about there, Limerick versus Clare. Once again, Tommy Rooney with James Skehill. This time, the All-Ireland Ladies Football quarter-final between Galway and Mayo. We'll have Jonathan Higgins at that as well. Enjoy your weekend of sport. There's plenty there. We'll see you Monday. Talk to you.
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5: Delighted to say we have Keith Wood joining us on the line now this morning. Morning, Keith.
6: Morning, Jeds. How are you?
5: Keeping well. Thanks for hopping on. We decided to do something a little bit different and get you to pick 5 tries for moments at which you are on the pitch. So they don't have to be your tries. They can be someone else's tries. You just had to be on the pitch.
7: He picked 5 of his own, didn't he?
5: Yeah,
7: Five of his own.
6: Sorry, lads. Total narcissist. Had to pick all my own, yeah.
5: Well, you could have picked 5 brilliant ones of your own, to be fair, but you haven't gone that direction. We'll get into them in just a second. Have you been following the Under-20s World Championship, Keith? It's been going very well so far, and a brilliant final to look forward to.
6: It's been extraordinary, really, and I think with the backdrop of the terrible tragedy of Craig Oliver, how they can turn up onto the field at all has been quite extraordinary. So, but if you put that aside, just the manner in which they're playing has been impressive. Not everything has gone well. I have to say, I love watching 20s rugby because it's not overcoached. There's good coaching, but the players are very natural. They haven't been through a system for a long period of time. Not everybody is analysed to the hilt. And mistakes happen. And it's how these young fellas, and they're very young men, how they react to those mistakes. It's been quite extraordinary. So not everything's gone their way, and they're now in a final. I mean, they look really impressive. They've got some fantastic players, but they're playing with a great team spirit. It's kind of a joy to watch.
5: As an Irish nation, I think we're quite reticent to join hype trains and to really get on board them. We've seen it in the football with Evan Ferguson, for example, but the likes of Brian Gleeson, I mean, we're all getting pretty excited about him, and I think rightly so.
6: I think the standout, like he didn't get picked in the first game. I don't know whether he's injured or not injured, but he's been, for nearly every match I've watched him, it's between himself, Ruan Quinn, and Prendergast for man of the match. I mean, between the three of them, they're sharing the spoils all the time. But Gleeson looks fully formed. He looks ready for the big stage. He's consistently playing well, carrying well. He runs cracking lines. Every time there's a big moment needed, any of the three of those seem to be the ones that come up trumps, and Gleeson has been the pick of the bunch.
5: Yeah, really looking forward to that final on Friday. We'll have plenty more build up to that one in advance against the French. Your 5 best tries in which you were involved. You had to be involved in the games, Keith. We'll go in order, I guess, of when these tries happened. So the first is 1994, the blonde locks of Simon Gagan against England.
6: Yeah, it's funny. I've typical of me. I've kind of changed exactly what your parameters were. I just went for 5 that I could remember quite comfortably, and also not ones that, like, some of these are remembered. Of course they are, but not some of the typical ones you'd have, because there's Brian O'Driscoll. You could have him for about 15 different ones, and I actually put him in for one because it's one of my favourite tries of all time. Which was in the 2009 Grand Slam game against England. And it was a pick and go from O'Driscoll. But it's one of my favourite tries because he was the guy that had to go and do it. And then I remembered I wasn't actually involved in that game. I was watching from the stand, so that was of no value to me at all. So that kind of upset me a little because it is one of my favourite tries. But I was in the stand for this one too. I was on the bench in 94 when Gagan, and I just think we missed so much from Simon Gagan, and he, of all innocuous sounding things, he retired in 97 with a bad toe injury, and it just seems a total shame we didn't get to see him. We saw him at his best because he was extraordinary. He was an incredibly erratic and dangerous runner with the blonde flowing locks, as you say. But that try was an amazing one. I was sitting with Ken O'Connell in the stand. I can remember it as clearly as day. I had Ken O'Connell on one side and Gary Halpin on the other. And we rarely scored from from set piece, and if I remember rightly, it was either a scrum or a line out on the other side of the field. But all the players just, maybe it was a kickoff or something. I'm trying to remember exactly what it was, but, when you're looking through all the names, it was Bradley and, Philip Danaher, Conor O'Shea were playing. There's an awful lot of guys there that are, you know, that coached over the years afterwards. But it was Richard Wallace came in from the right wing to become the extra man to pass it to Gagan, and still 15 yards or whatever. And Ireland had beaten England in 93, and it was totally against the odds. And this was the opportunity for revenge for England. That's why it sticks out so much. Gagan gets it, holds the ball in his wrong hand, which I do remember as keenly as anything, hold it in his right hand, running down to the left touchline, and still shimmied his way into the corner. And, I mean, every time he played, he set the world alight.
7: It was what, probably 12 around that time, and I most definitely did not grow up in rugby country, but something about that day always stands out, and I think it was Simon Gagan's flowing blonde locks. The fact, I think it was the first time in 6 years England had been beaten, and also the sense that, like, this was an otherworldly try, that this was something that we just heard about that the All Blacks did. It was the quality of it as well from Gagan. It felt at a difficult time in maybe Irish rugby life as a real seminal moment.
6: It was. I mean, it's interesting. It was it seminal or not, or did it paper over the cracks?
7: Right.
6: And 93, and Mick Galway had scored in 93 to beat England in Lansdowne, and then by winning again over here, they were the, we didn't have a huge other number of victories in around that period of time. They did kind of paper over an awful lot, and I've always thought it was a pity, but I still remember it for one of those things. It was old Twickenham, so it was the old stadium, mm-hmm. and it was, they had the bats and the changing room. It was just, I can remember it really, really keenly. You know, kind of crazy that you'd have, I don't know whether it was just before professionalism, and it looked like it was the chance for us to kick on. It took us a long time to kick on.
5: The thing about this try as well, Keith, I was watching it back last night, is when Gagan gets the ball with that number 11 on his back, it almost seems like it's fast forwarded. Like he just had the trickiest feet and the quickest little shimmies that it almost seems like he's moving at a different pace to the other players, maybe because he was.
6: Well, he was. I mean, he was, but I called him erratic runner because there was elbows, knees, ankles, everything kind of going at once. He was incredibly quick. Himself and Jim Staples were unbelievably fit and quick. I mean, they played together in London Irish, in around that period of time. I don't know if you remember, but there were, four players came from London Irish to play with Ireland from 91-92. Rob Saunders, Simon Gagan, Jim Staples, and Dave Curtis in the centre. And they brought a different level almost of professionalism before that word was even used properly at that stage. So, but they would train at a ferocious rate.
5: Your second pick, Keith, on these list of tries in games in which you were involved. It's a bit of a tongue twister. You're going John Bentley, I think, for this is the try against Gauteng Lions for the Lions in 97.
6: Yeah, I mean, and it's funny, I've picked a couple of rugby leaguers in this. Bentley had come, I don't know what age he was at that stage in 97. He had come from nowhere. He'd come from just changing from rugby league. He was a surprise, definitely, in the squad. He was a hyper guy in the squad. And he struggled to get into, and it's really interesting for a rugby league guy, he struggled to get into the rugby or to the defensive mindset that was required for us at that stage. And he didn't get picked at different times. And then he eventually got picked, to play in the second test. And it was as much to do with this try as anything else. It is the best open field running I have ever seen. And now I know defensive setups are different now, and I know you can look back in it, but you deal with what's there in front of you and the times that we're in it. And it is the maziest most powerful, most changing of direction and nearly running out of gas at the end.

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3: And then saying back, you know, I'm in a bit of a panic there. No, he's too quick. Let's step off. But it's the quality of his step and his hip work. And like you talk an awful lot in rugby about having your hips square, and just watching the manner under which he shifts right to left in particular is extraordinary, because it's on the spot. It's quite extraordinary.
4: That was a midweek game, and it was interesting reading this morning his thoughts on that. The Lions had been beaten the Saturday beforehand, and he sort of felt maybe his opportunity to get himself in and around the Saturday squad again was probably gone. So that bit of personal pressure that was on him as well to pull out a moment like that probably showed just why he needed to be in around the Test 23.
3: I roomed with Bentley for about a week at one stage, and it was tough because, I talked about it with the under 20s. They're young men, you know, and there's a human thing here, and everybody thinks they see the glory on the Saturday or whatever it is. But, this is one of your dreams, you know, and your dreams get broken or they get delivered to you every week, depending on selection. So everybody's kind of up and down in that period of time as to what's happening. And it's incredibly tough. And I can tell you that week, because he hadn't had, you know, he hadn't had the look in, this is a performance that comes from being totally disconsolate and not getting picked, and it's extraordinary, and it is off the chart as a try.
5: Yeah, and there was the, I think his career, generally speaking, like you would have, as you say, he was not expecting to be in this Lions squad. He was 30 or 31, I think, at the time. Fran Cotton obviously gives him the call and asks himself to make himself available. You were saying there, Keith, at the start, that he was a character. He was one of these guys around the camp. I guess you need that in Lions tours as well, don't you, lads, who are a bit of crack and maybe bring something else?
3: Well, it's energy is what you need, you know, and you want to have a bit of fun and all that sort of stuff. But it's hard. It's unbelievably hard. I mean, look, we've talked about the Lions so often on the show, and I actually deliberately put up that.
5: Yeah, it's a new studio. I'm admiring the new studio.
3: Yeah, but I put up the new, or that Lions picture for it, just for this. But it was just so incredibly difficult. And it was in the first year of professionalism. Nobody really understood what professionalism was. It was getting paid. That was about all it was. And it was trying to get the other attitudes going. For me, it was a seminal moment in that, actually, I got to see how a lot of the rugby league guys trained, because they were professional and had been all their lives. And they had a different attitude to it. And I wouldn't say less emotional, but they kept their emotions kind of clued in really for on the field stuff. And it was phenomenal. And, you know, I was talking about Simon Gagan, and we hadn't been winning an awful lot in the years beforehand. This was an opportunity to win on the world stage. So it's, the pressure is huge, but the joy from it's huge too.
5: Your third pick is the same year against South Africa for the Lions, Alan Tate. And again, another brilliant try. Matt Dawson, from watching the back, was heavily involved in this move as well. But, Cape Town stunned.
3: Yeah, I put this in because of the importance of it. And we had had an incredibly difficult, it was the first test, and we'd had an incredibly difficult opening 30 minutes where we were getting screwed into the ground in the scrum. We were trying to fight their traditional strength, and it was incredibly, incredibly difficult. And you know you can hold that for a period of time, and you're wondering who flinches first, and they flinched first. After about 30 minutes, Wally got on top of Oz Durant in the scrum, and which was one of the great performances of all time, and from a tight head.

0: And then in the middle of the second half, because you're not changing the front row after 55 minutes or 50 minutes as you do now, you still get the opportunity to try and get on top of them in the second half. And we got on top of them. It was like ludicrously tiring, and you're kind of nearly on the point of giving up. And our backs just started, you know, picking whatever hole was there, they picked it. Jenkins was kicking everything over. Dawson pulled out a big wide pass, a couple of pop passes. It got to Tim Rodber. And Rodber was known as this incredibly hard, bruising number eight for England. But his pass is a pass of absolute genius, out over the top, you know, and very soft little hands, and Tate scores in the corner. And Tatey was the most enthusiastic trainer I've ever seen in my life.
1: Right.
0: So the amount of joy that was given from everybody else watching him scoring that try, that's way out there, I have to say.
1: And one thing that hasn't changed, I guess, about playing those South African teams over the years has been the physicality of the Springboks. And I think it was Alan Tate in one of the interviews after that match and after that series, he was saying the dressing room after these games was like an A&E unit. You know, you had bodies just lying everywhere,
0: covered in ice, different times as well. So rucking was allowed, and so rucking is allowed, everybody is striped, we all looked like we were sponsored by Adidas. And you know, it's just, you're just but wrecked after it. And we weren't as fit as the guys are, like nowhere near as fit as the guys are today. And we were playing 80 minutes, and we were probably playing 35 and 40 matches a season. So, and this is at the end of a season, and you're trying to stay fit. So for the last week of that Lions tour, I think there was about 7 or 8 people turned up for training on the Monday morning. Everybody else was wrecked.
1: Jesus.
2: Can you just, your memories of 10 minutes to go in that game, like you spoke about, do I want it? Like trying to keep the energy levels up. I think you were trailing by a point. It's Cape Town. It's a Lions test. The expectation, the pressure. It's the world champions. What are your memories of what it's like with 10 minutes to go in a game like that?
0: Well, that one was a little, I mean, we pulled away at the end in that one. The second test was the one that was the point in it. And there was a relief in this one. In Cape Town, there was a relief in the game, and because it was so negative in terms of the presumption was we were going to get hockeyed. So when that doesn't happen, and you're able to enjoy the last few minutes of a game, it's unbelievable. Fast forward to the following week, and we made very few mistakes in the first test. We made a few in the second. Now we had the pressure because we'd beaten them. Now they were going to prove how right they were and how wrong we were. But we were a proper target within their scope at that stage. That last 10 minutes of the second test is the hardest 10 minutes I ever put down in my life. It was just, it was horrendous. I did nearly give up, and I've told that story. I think, I don't know if I've told it on here, but I tore my ankle ligaments in the first test, and we just strapped it up and played on, and then said, look, should we play the second one? Keep strapping it up, you know, you'll be fine. And about 15 minutes to go in the second test, I was down on the ground, and I nearly gave up, and I was on the point of giving up until I caught Scott Gibbs' eye, and I knew he realized I was going to give up. And actually, the fact of him seeing me, I was embarrassed, and I didn't give up for that reason, because I knew I kind of half chickened out, and he knew I knew, and I knew he knew. And he roared at me, get up off the ground, get back into the line. There was a few more expletives in it, and make the next tackle. And I got up and I ran back, and I was in a lot of pain. My ankle was in a lot of pain. I just ignored it for the rest of the game. And then I tore my groin in the last couple of minutes of the game, and I went to come off, and they wouldn't let me come off. So I scrummaged a couple of scrums at the end of it. And so when everybody is saying how great this was and it's a Lions victory, there's nowhere for me to be seen. I limp off after the game. I I was never as happy and I was never as sad and tired almost at the same time. It was the hardest thing to kind of to go in. And so I have a huge amount of time when people win trophies or elements, the effort that goes into that. Everybody talks about the glory, but the pain that goes into that is pretty extraordinary.
1: That must be such an alien feeling, Woody, for a professional sports person, like that feeling of wanting to give up and knowing you can't or you shouldn't, but that you're almost being betrayed by your own body.
0: Well, I was, yeah. Well, I tell you what, that's the joy of team sport, because I would have walked off the field if I hadn't caught Scott Gibbs's eye, I think. I remember we were talking about it a couple of years afterwards, maybe about 10 years afterwards, and I'd never mentioned it to him, and we just had the conversation, and he said, I knew you wanted to give up. He said, I could see it. And I said, yeah, I felt I'd given it all, actually. And that's the great thing of teams, is you have to share the load. Everybody who thinks they can do anything on their own, I mean, how average is that? So you do it with the support of others.
1: Yeah, that's a brilliant one. And again, Alan Tate, someone who was a dual code player. So again, and I think he moved from centre, didn't he, to the wing?
0: Centre to the wing. Again, he was a rugby league guy who'd come in. He was infectious in training. So we'd a good few in there. We'd Alan Bateman, we'd Scott Gibbs, Scott Quinnell had played. So there was a good crew that had come across. So it was interesting for us because it gave us an insight that we didn't have.
1: Your penultimate try that you're picking, Keith, is John Hayes' try against Toulouse in 2003. This is the one where he just burst through the line, and the pace of Hayes is quite extraordinary.
0: I know that was it. I love that one because Hayes is in that I think he's in that play three times, and it was we're going down to Toulouse. It was. We're down. It was in Bordeaux. I remember we had watched the draw. I think it was a christening for one of. I'm wondering whether it was a christening for some. Anyway, I can't remember. Or an engagement party or something. And so it's something to do with John Langford. I remember anyway. And up in Foley's house, and the line was because nobody. We absolutely didn't want to play Toulouse. And nobody wanted to play them down in the south of France. And the line was, well, we'll just have to go and beat them then. And we all kind of laughed. And that was it. And we went down. It was 27 or 8 degrees, far too hot to be playing rugby. And the crowd was magic. There was a spilled ball. I think Califano spilled a ball. He was a really, really interesting French prop. Great, great guy and really interesting. He dropped a ball. Hayes won the turnover. So that's the great joy of this is in my memory of it too. Hayes wins the turnover. We have a bit of a run of it. I get past the ball. I have a bit of a sprint down the outside. Entomac, the father of, or Natomac as Pat Whelan used to call him, Entomac tackled me. I actually tore my calf. Another injury. So I'm still on the ground for a while. It's the best, one of the best team tries. Everybody links into it. We have an opportunity to score. We don't score. The ball goes back out on the outside. I think Foley takes it back in to find cover. I think was it Rog? Did Rog get back involved into it? Takes a wrong line, but it's a right line and passes it back in. Hayes has cleared out a ruck. He's in that ruck on the floor for maybe 30 seconds. And when he stands up the next time, someone passes him the ball and he runs the 3 yards in over for the line. He's in it three times. He's done a huge amount of work on the hottest bloody day of all time. But it's one of the great tries.
2: You didn't pick one of your own tries, Keith, but I think you're doing yourself a disservice with your role in that try. You were like a rocket.
0: Well, I got a bit of space, you see, and if you get up ahead of speed, you're fine, you know. So, yeah, it was good nick at that stage until I tore my bloody tore my calf. So
1: must have been 50 yards. Was it 50 or 60 yards? You must have run.
0: That was it. Sure, look, you run whatever's in front of you. You can
2: a yard longer with every passing year.
0: Yeah, I don't know. It could have been 10 yards or 20 yards. But, Just a bit of pace. Pace back in the day.
1: What was the ball like to come up against in training?
0: Horrible. I cheap shotted him a couple of times in training early, where he'd get caught on the wrong side, and he was like an immovable object. So the next time he'd go in, he'd just hit you with his hip, and it's a dead weight. Like Hayes is a, I had an argument with the IRFU and over proper sized beds in the Berkeley Court when we stayed there years ago, and I used Hayes as the example to stand in the doorway while I was complaining to the manager of the hotel. He stood in the doorway and the only light that came in was over his shoulders. His head was touching the top of the door. Both his shoulders were touching the frames of the door. And I said, and you expect him to sleep in a small bed? I said, he can't even stand in a doorway. But I think, again, guys who make the most of their talent. And John was... If John got into a good position in the scrum the way the scrum was, he'd be fantastic now, because the lack of hit in the scrum that's there now would make him truly extraordinary. But if he got himself into a good position in a scrum, he was immovable. If he didn't, it was hard, because he was 6'4". And so sometimes on that hit in the scrum, he'd get caught in a bad position. And because he was that big, he was put under pressure. But he was the most honest player that you had. He was the best line-out lifter in world rugby, bar none. And himself and Jason Leonard would have vied for the best ruck defence, pillar defence. The two of them were phenomenal. But his lifting in the lineout was off the chart. At a time when it was only coming in, he was just... Sure, he gave Mick Galway an extra 2 or 3 years. I often said that Galway should be buying him pints for the rest of his life. He gave him an extra few years, because Mick was not known for his vertical leap. So having John Hayes as a tractor behind him was pretty fantastic.
2: Keith, if we were talking about Simon Gagan earlier, and maybe that was a bit of an outlier of that period, that day against Toulouse and going down to, I think it was in Bordeaux, was it, in the sunshine, and scoring a try of that quality and then Rogers' try of similar quality in the second half. I know the season doesn't end the way you would have wanted in the final from a Munster point of view, but how do you reflect on that performance and the importance of what came afterwards for Munster?
0: I think there was a whole variety of firsts on that trip. Beating Saracens away, beating Toulouse in France was extraordinary. The reaction of the crowd was extraordinary. The lack of separation between the team and the crowd was extraordinary. Stringer and Raj taking control of games was pretty amazing for guys of that age. So that was pretty fantastic as well. We'd an unusual mixture of a team. But again, when you look at the team, you look at how many of those guys became coaches, like so many of them did. Raj, Dutchie Holland, Anthony Foley, there was an awful lot of guys when we went into coaching then afterwards. You know, there was an awful lot to love in that Munster team. And again, look, we said it last week, you'd like to have gone a bit further and got the win, but we didn't get the win. But an awful lot was done on that. What I remember from that trip, actually, was in the airport, everybody just chatting, all the fans, all the team, just kind of all milling around. It was a brilliant journey. It didn't quite get to the destination that was wanted in that time, but it did in the years ahead.
1: The final try you've picked, Keith, is Alan Quinlan, try against Argentina in the World Cup in October 2003. We'll have Quinny on tomorrow morning, so we'll absolutely love you picking this one, to be fair. And look, you had an important role to play in this one. Your break leads to the Quinny try, generally speaking.
0: Yeah, it was an interesting one for a variety of reasons, and Quinny was in and out of the team at the time, and I thought he was an extraordinary line-out player, right? And he really was. And he was extraordinarily messy to the opposition. He used to upset everybody at every stage whenever he possibly could. And he'd get picked and wouldn't get picked, and he'd get sin-binned an odd time, and there was things he'd drive him absolutely mad. And I remember for this World Cup, again, now we're talking tired for me, it was the most tired. I hadn't played a full game in 12 months. So I was unbelievably knackered at the end of this. But we had set up as well as we could for a whole variety of different things. So I used to defend at the back of the line out. Quinny was always in around the back of the line out. But he'd worked so hard on getting his head around the discipline required. And I couldn't believe how well he trained. That's one of the reasons this goes in. Like all these are good tries, but the emotion I remember for them, that's the kind of the common link for me. But Quinny was awesome. On that World Cup, everything had aligned. And so I find this incredibly poignant because I get a ball at the back. I used to defend at the back of the line out. It's an overthrow. I used to defend there to cover Raj. We'd always have an extra forward that would go out. Raj would get targeted quite a lot. And you don't want huge centres getting a pop ball running at a light 10. So you'd always try and have extra forwards out if you could. Traditionally, the hooker would defend at the front of the lineup, but I used to defend at the back. And then when the ball goes loose at Bobbles, I pick it up and off I go, you know, and there's a half a bit of a dummy and a show and a go. And I was flying at that stage. And so the reason it's a great score is Quinny is going in a million miles an hour. Mm-hmm. He is only thinking of one thing. And bearing in mind, I didn't pass the ball that often. His expectation for me to pass was interesting, but he wasn't hitting a rook. He was expecting the pass. He got the pass. Thankfully, I passed it. But he is going at full tilt. And I think he gets it around the 22 and scores, and in scoring, dislocates his shoulder.
1: Yeah.
0: That's the thing, because I kept slagging him afterwards that he was a martyr, that he gave his shoulder for Ireland, you know, but I actually think we missed out on not having him for the rest of it, because I thought he was in the best shape mentally and physically in his career, and so it's an incredible score, and it's the score, like, we won that game by a point, I think, yeah. You know, and it was a score that was needed to be done. And as I said, if he'd slowed down to try and hit the rook, that wasn't going to be a try. He wasn't going to have the pace to get there. So he fully expected. So he did the positive play. That's what marks that out as being fantastic. He was at full tilt.
1: It was 16 points to 15, the final score of that game in Adelaide, and secured the quarterfinal spot in that World Cup in 2003. As you say, like, Ignacio Corletto, I think, is the Argentinian player that's chasing him down. It's the pickup from yourself. You pick it up so fast on the move, which is quite remarkable to watch back. And then the offload. And as you say, like, when you watch it back, Quinny is in some distress, like, with that dislocated shoulder. And I'm just reading the articles. He ends up missing the Six Nations, I think, as well, the following year. So clearly a serious injury, and he's in serious pain after that one.
0: Oh yeah, he looked in agony. He was in agony. It was a crazy atmosphere, that one, because we'd lost 4 years previously in Lens against Argentina. I remember someone telling me that this actually, someone from the IRFU telling me, by the way, if you lose this game, we lose about 7.5 million quid in funding. And he said, you might want to tell that to the rest of the players. I said, no, I think I keep that one to myself. I won't tell the boys that one. But the pressure was palpable. It's an unusual. It's the Don Bradman Stadium in Adelaide, and it's a cricket oval. And the proximity of the fans to the players, they're miles away. And it was the most eerie atmosphere, and I've never felt pressure like it. Actually, the pressure was all the way to the end of that game. So on that one, we wouldn't have got there without Quinny.
1: Yeah, pressure, not least when you hear the financial repercussions, for sure. Keith, brilliant stuff. Really enjoyed those picks, and some great memories there. Thanks a million for hopping on.
0: Cheers. Cheers, gents. A little bit random yet again, but never mind.
1: As always, but listen, the people enjoyed it. I certainly enjoyed those picks. Some brilliant tries in there. And sure, listen, we'll get your five, your best five tries at some point soon.
3: Off the ball. 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
5: Delighted to say Paul and Gary O'Donovan join us in studio. Lads, you're very welcome.
6: Thanks very much.
5: I'm not sure, were you complimenting us on our memorabilia, but we were having a conversation about it anyway. You're not too big into your memorabilia or too sentimental about some of the stuff you've used, from what I can gather.
6: I'm not hugely, no. I think you just kind of get on with it, to be honest. And
7: maybe when we're old and retired and trying to find our old kit, we might reminisce on it then, but at the minute, not so much.
5: It's noticeable our lack of rowing equipment in here at the moment. Like, I'm not suggesting anything, but we do accept all donations here.
6: The oars and boat might be a bit big to get in here, but...
5: Yeah. You were saying that you've had some very...
7: There's a really nice picture on the wall up here. Look, and you can see there's just three of us in it. Two of us, no. It's like one of those motion pictures. It's a bunch of rowing memorabilia. I don't know if you can see it on the camera or not, but...
5: I guess the first thing to say is congratulations, welcome home. How does it feel to have won it together? I guess it's a different experience, isn't it?
6: Yeah, it's fine altogether. Yeah. You don't think about it much, to be honest. How does it feel? And
7: Like at the time, it's fierce exciting, you know, and you're building up to it all week. You're racing in the final. You're going through all your preparations, and then you're going to execute the race. And once it's done, it's like overwhelmingly exciting.
6: You'd be excited there after about an hour and a half or something, and then you
7: have to go straight. I spent 2 hours sitting in a room doing the drug test, and then straight after that, then. You have to go back and take the riggers off the boat, put the boat in the bag, load it on the trailer.
6: Yes, because you did all that.
7: Good man. Well, I had to go and take a pee, like, give me a break. But then you go back to your hotel and it's like time to pack the bag and get in the airplane and come home and stuff. So like it all just dies down really, really quick, and you get home then and you're just, you know, there was a fierce excitement again at the airport, but at that stage we were wrecked because we'd been traveling for 12 hours and two flights and a layover and the whole lot. And, you're just like, oh, I just want to go home to bed.
5: Yeah. I'm sure you were out the night before as well, like, so you would have been very wrecked.
6: Wrecked. Yeah. Big night out the night before the final, so that worked in our favour then when the Norwegians, one of them didn't show up. But I know we weren't out at all. Yeah, I'm kind of surprised many people actually believe that.
5: So am I,
7: On this show, like, I think it's given, like, the people understand.
6: Yeah.
7: We didn't go out the night before the World Championship final.
6: Some people just have a clue about...
7: The amount of people that legitimately think we were out on the piss the night before the final.
6: Really, we've put everything in our lives this year towards this one day, and we're going to go out in the tear.
7: 17 years of rowing, like...
5: What would happen, out of interest, if you did go out the night before? Like, have you ever done that? Got in the water with a little bit of a sore head?
6: Now and again in training, you wouldn't really for racing.
5: Even training, I'd imagine it'd just be hell. It's not worth it.
7: Yeah, like usually if you're going out with your friends, like if we go home to Skibbereen and we're heading out with the lads, we usually try and time it into it if we have a day off. So like we try and take a day off once a week or once every second week, and you try and time your social nights or whatever with the day
6: difficult
7: off.
6: And then sometimes the timing doesn't work out and you're just trying to make sure the coach doesn't find out. He always knows. But you're not going to be recklessly slower, like we'd still be somewhere in the pack, but you'd be unlikely to win it anyway if you did go on the tear.
7: Well, we won't test the hypothesis anyway.
5: No, probably best not to do so. Like, it's just striking though how sometimes the rowing calendar, even just from kind of our outlook on it, looking from the outside in, is sometimes a bit strange. Like, the obvious example is 2016, the way you had to come straight back to this side of the world for the World Championships after that. Little time to rest in your laurels and even less time to actually go and have a few casuals to celebrate.
6: Well, that's the thing. Well, in Rio, I think I went out. I was there for two nights after the final, so I went out those two nights and then went and started racing then the following week in Rotterdam, and you got on fine, and you just... they weren't reckless nights out, like that you're on the floor, which is a silly thing to do anyway. You try and avoid that, regardless of being in sport or not. But it's, you recover pretty quickly from it if it's kind of a sensible night, you know.
5: Yeah. Just thinking about this, like watching the World Championships recently, it kind of struck me that 2016, I'm not sure that you feel the same way, but I think anybody who was supporting anybody in the Irish team in any sport in the Olympics would have been kind of feeling that this is as good as it gets, because we don't get to, yeah, to enjoy people competing for the podium consistently in Olympic events. So I think naturally, I after Rio thought this is as good as it'll get, and it's, yeah, great. But did you feel that at the same time? Do you feel that you're closer to your peak now than you were in 2016?
7: Well, we're always, always in ourselves, like, confident and optimistic. But, you know, we did the Olympics and you're like, that was a pretty good year. That was probably the best year. Paul won the World Champs. We had a load of boats in the final at the World Championships in Rotterdam. We had under 23 crews in the finals and we're like, that was a really successful year. It'd be hard to top that now.
5: Yeah.
7: Then the following year, we got two bronze medals at the under 23 World Championships. We got
6: Three European medals
7: at the senior level. At the World Championships, Paul was first, at the pair was first, and Denise was sixth, and Sunita was fourth. And then you're like, geez, that was a pretty good year now. I mean, to be hard to do any better than that. And then we come along this year, and
6: Two Olympic category boats, won the gold medals, and
7: four boats in the finals at the World Championships.
6: Yeah.
7: We have an under 23 world champion pair. We have an under 23 world silver medalist lightweight quad. We have a heap of more boats that are in, we've got four boats in qualifying positions. If they maintain their positions going into next year, they're in Olympic qualifying positions. And you're just like, well, how the heck are we going to, does it get any better than this? And each year, like, the athletes are just getting more and more confident, more and more belief and
6: more experience.
7: And more athletes are, it's not just like a handful of athletes are getting confidence and belief. More athletes are going into this pool of success, and they're all kind of just channeling it from each other. And I think we're learning from each other. And I think a lot of the younger guys are learning from us as well. Like, I mean, we've got a lot of knowledge and we're traveling the world and meeting new people and meeting Olympic champions and multiple world champions, and we're talking to them and we're trying to bring home that knowledge and feed it into the system and feed it into the young athletes and feed it to the coaches as well. And, I think, you know, Dominic's doing a great job of proving, like, that. I think Dominic's one of the first Irish coaches that Ryan Ireland have employed in years and years and years. And he's like, I think, you know, I've always said that if the athletes have the belief and the confidence to go on because be successful on an international stage, why can't the coaches do it? And you know, we're kind of proving that it's possible. And I think the coaches at home are becoming more and more, independent and showing belief that they're good enough to bring the athletes to success as well.
5: Yeah, you're almost enabling them as such, that you were kind of the proof that Dominic was good enough sort of thing.
7: Yeah.
5: He must have felt not only delighted for you, but a real sense of confidence in himself.
7: Of course, yeah. Absolutely. But he never doubted himself either, you know. I mean, when we qualified, he was like, right, we'll go on now and we'll do well. We'll work hard for the year. And we were like, yeah, we'll go and do it. And there was no question of it being anyone else other than Dominic.
5: Yeah.
7: He never questioned him. He never doubted himself and he never doubted us. And we never doubted ourselves and we never doubted him. And like, you know, I think he's just showing that, like, Irish coaches can be good and there's no reason why they can't be.
5: Yeah, definitely. Mm. You mentioned they're going abroad and, like, learning things and passing them on to other people in Irish rowing. What sort of things are you learning?
7: To be honest with you, not a whole
6: basically,
7: boil.
6: Yeah. Basically, what we're learning, there's no real secret in the whole thing. Yeah. And, like, the New Zealanders and Australians and Norwegians, they're all doing very, very similar things to what we are. Say, we might do 5-minute pieces, they might do 4-minute pieces. They're just tiny
7: the
6: little
7: concept is the same,
6: like,
7: you know,
6: that, and then just the huge kind of volume of long, steady kind of mileage then around it. Some of them do weights and win races, some of them don't do weights and win races. There's just lots of different ways to do it, but I think you see a lot of them in Australia now have kind of centralised their system, so a lot of them are not able to go to college, and New Zealand is kind of that way, so what you're seeing is just
7: quick turnover.
6: Yeah, quick turnover of athletes, so they're just kind of getting in there for one cycle, and then at the end of that, whether they get the result or not, they're like, Jesus, I'll have to go and do something now with my life, or else I'm really going to be left behind in your early 30s or something. Whereas
7: then you go talk to, like, the nations from Norway and Denmark, the smaller countries that are very similar to ourselves,
6: yeah,
7: the Dutch, and they're big on, like, let the athletes
6: go to university,
7: get a part-time job and do their training.
5: Yeah.
7: And like ourselves, like, you know, we were studying, I'd done my final exams in CIT in May before Rio. Granted, I went part-time, but I still was able to study and develop, and Paul's back in college now doing his post-grad degree and stuff. But, you know, it allows for a greater longevity in the sport, where you'd see, like, the bigger countries that are just centralising their programmes and forcing athletes to just row. They just get quick turnover. But then I think they have the ability to do that because they're bigger countries and they've got greater numbers and greater membership.
6: And bigger funding and stuff like
5: but
6: that.
5: But like, if you operate in that system.
7: Could we? Probably could for a while, yeah.
6: It'd be difficult, but I don't think we'd have been able to do the studies that we have done and just keep looking to the future and try and get to as many Olympics as possible or that we want to do, you know?
5: Yeah.
7: But the fundamental principles of the rowing training, like for the 2000 meter race, is standardized pretty much all over the world to little tiny little differences. And, you know, that's all, like, we're actually just learning and we're coming home and we're telling the athletes, like, what we're doing is no different to what the Kiwis are doing. It's just they've got it on a greater scale. Mm. They've got more athletes and more people buying into it. I mean, if you do what we do, it's the same as what the Kiwis do and you can be successful. And surely we're seeing our under-23s and our juniors are improving year on year. And when I was racing at under-23s, I was in a double with Shane and we finished 10th and 12th and our under-23s are finishing 1st, 2nd and 5th in the lightweight men's categories. And again, we're just like channeling this knowledge down and they're all buying into it and believing, right, this is the right way to do it.
5: When you go abroad, is this sort of a similar situation to the environment that you were nurtured in, that it is sort of remote areas here and there with a really hardworking community that are very passionate about this one thing, with no airs and graces really about them, but ultimately that leads to an absence of ego, which leads to a dedication that'll lead to success? Or is it just really hyper-intensive sort of...
7: To be honest, you see absolutely everyone from every walk of life, really and truly, like... You know, you get people coming from a working class background, you get people who are coming from really wealthy families, but the beauty of it is like, they're all coming into, say, this one rowing club somewhere, you know, you might have, and they're just equal, you know, everyone's the same. They still have to go out and do, what is it, like 30 to 40 kilometres a day, 8,000 kilometres a year, they still have to lift the weights in the gym, and it's just an interesting dynamic then as well, you know.
5: Yeah, absolutely. Mm. Now, I did want to briefly just chat to you about your postgrad degree. It's in medicine. That's a bit of a kind of branch out. You were doing physio, was it?
6: Yeah. So I did physiotherapy. So I suppose in school I wasn't 100% sure what I wanted to do and I was kind of a bit interested in sports. And I was like, oh yeah, physiotherapy, I could do that and end up down the sports route then with that. But once I got into it then and started going through the years and the modules and all that, I just took a severe turn against the sports physio. But we had to do 1,000 hours of clinical placements in hospitals and places like that. I just really began to take an interest in what the doctors were doing, and I said, geez, yeah, I might give that a go. And then so I sat GAMSAT exams then and ended up in UCC, and they're actually giving me a Quercus scholarship, so they've been kind of accommodating there with helping me get registered because I was away on training camp and all that was going on and missed the first 2 weeks as well. And probably end up, say, there probably might be other clashes later in the year with regattas and exams or whatever, so it's kind of good to know that they're supportive as well of the whole sports side of things, which I suppose you do kind of need that, and it's good diversity for them as well as myself. Mm. But I'm kind of looking forward to the challenge as well. And it's another outlet as well that you're not just kind of totally consumed with the rowing. And because myself and Gary kind of spend so much time in the boat together, it's nice to get a break away from it and go and talk to some other people and do something else.
5: It's kind of important.
6: It is. And I think just for after life or later in life, when the rowing's finished, we won't be able to do it forever.
5: Yeah,
6: unfortunately, so it's nice to know that you'll kind of have...
7: can try, though.
5: Yeah, certainly try. The interesting thing there that you mentioned, I think it must have been in that Red Bull mini-documentary that was made about you earlier in the year, that I think it was you, Paul, that said you're happier away from civilization or something like that. It was obviously a tongue-in-cheek comment about Skibbereen, about the fact that, you know, so someone in the video says that, you know, there's no big buildings here, there's no clamour, or there's kind of no airs and graces really around the place. And the line that being happier away from civilization is quite an interesting one, because what you're talking about there is actually doing that thing where when you're in your own zone, but then making a very big effort to actually get back into civilization and have a footprint in there as well. It's some balance to strike, isn't it?
7: But I guess in a way, it's each to their own as well. Skibbereen is home for us, like, and if you talk to anyone in the world that leaves home, they always want to go home no matter where it is.
5: Yeah.
7: And you could talk to someone who has moved to Skibbereen, might love it, but they always talk about going home to wherever that is. And Yeah, it's just, I think it's like the nature of human beings. Like, you're fond of where you grew up and where's home. That's where you want to be.
5: I do wonder, did people at home ever get a bit worried that fame might have changed you in any way after 2016?
7: I'd say they're hugely concerned about
5: hugely
7: it.
5: Hugely concerned.
6: Yeah, yeah.
7: They're all worrying about it at home. They're all watching this podcast.
6: And biting like, their nails. And
7: yeah.
6: I think
7: look, Gary's address.
6: It's getting, look, the way Gary's wearing his cap there, the fame's got to measure as well.
5: I've done that before you.
6: No. I know they're good and fairness, and they're very supportive. Anyway, like, yeah, I know they keep us grounded as well.
7: To the corner bar, go up to Minahan's there, and they wouldn't be long dragging you back down to earth anyway. Like.
5: I wonder, like the whole dealing with thing, it kind of seemed to come very, very naturally to you. And I know you've spoken at length about it. Like you've always been interviewed about the interviews that you've done about Graham Norton.
7: Yeah,
5: and
7: it's
5: like
7: an interesting concept, isn't it?
6: Interviewed about the interview.
7: Ask questions about the questions you answered.
5: Now, I'm sure Graham Norton will have you on to ask you about this interview and being in this set as opposed to being in this set now. I'm sure this is the next big step up for you. But it is quite a strange thing that there has been such a microscope on how you've been viewed, isn't it? I don't really recall anybody with that sort of scrutiny.
6: Yeah, it's a bit weird, all right. That sometimes people nearly forget that we actually raced at the Olympics and they just kind of think about the interviews, whereas we just try and forget about that type of thing and... Yeah. Get on with the rowing because that's what we enjoy best. But
7: I guess, like, you know,
6: it has opened up a lot of opportunities for us. Yeah,
7: like in hindsight, when you look back, it opened up a lot of doors and created opportunities, and it's given us an scope to promote rowing. Yeah. So we're getting these opportunities to come in here to this show, discuss our sport, and put it out there to the public and expose it to people, so that then, in theory, you know, hopefully some more people will, some kids will listen, and they might say, oh, I'll give rowing a go, or some parents will listen and say, oh, why don't you go try rowing?
5: Yeah.
7: And then hopefully, you know, 8, 9, 10 years' time, you'll start seeing greater and greater success and a bigger rowing team and a big rowing just being a bigger sport in Ireland, you know?
5: And that's the real success of it all, isn't it?
6: It is. Like, I think, say, the likes of FBD now have started to realise that. So they came on board with us just after Rio. And we've been working as ambassadors for them. But then, say, after the whole summer we've had where there's been loads of medals across a load of different sports, they were like, hey, what can we do now to, I suppose, try and capitalise on that as well and give it another boost. So they've kind of partnered with the Olympic Federation now of Ireland, and they've just launched a campaign today to announce that sponsorship. So I think...
7: But even a day like today, like there's just been an opportunity for a whole bunch of different athletes...
6: To get a platform to
7: expose their sports to the public through all different media platforms. And, you know, like Sarah was in here a while ago just before us, and she was telling everyone about her experience and the success they've had at the World Championships. Mm. And, you know, we're here now, we're telling you about our success at the World Championships, and we had Chloe down at the wherever we were earlier there with all the press and stuff, and she was telling us about, their hockey championships, and you're just like, this is just amazing. And then, you know, you have to say, like, fair play to FBD and the Olympic Federation for putting this show on for us to do this and give our sports more exposure, you know?
5: Exactly. Like, I think when we look back on the summer of 2018, if we can call September a part of the summer, it might actually be one of the most important few months that we've seen in Irish sport, because you mentioned it there, the hockey, the eventing, can't really call
6: the European Championship was just in August, well, that kind of multi-sport
5: exactly,
6: thing they put together, so that gave great exposure as well for the little minority sports.
7: So
6: which
7: we wouldn't even count how many medals we won in there. We got a heap of them, you know?
5: That's it. Yeah, but the thing is, capitalising on it now, because, like you mentioned, FBD doing great work now in terms of pumping money into it.
7: Yeah.
5: The government money you get, obviously, you got the exact same grant this year as you got last year, despite the fact that there's more elite rowers. And to be honest, that needs to be looked at a little bit more, doesn't it? There can be a bit more done from the government funding as well as obviously trying to appeal to as many sponsors as possible.
6: That's the thing, yeah. I mean, but sure, all the sports and everybody across the world just wants more money, really, don't they? Sure. So everyone's kind of fighting for a piece of it. And when it's coming from the government, then if they want to push more towards sports, then you're taking away from healthcare or somewhere else in the budget. So it's kind of great then, just as you say, FBD is coming along then, just from the out of the private sector.
7: Like,
5: What would extra funding do for you, or what is a lack of funding? What has that done this summer? Because you've had a few issues.
6: We had to miss one of the World Cup regattas earlier in the year, but then we had an opportunity. We were invited to go to Henley, which was just 2 weeks after that. So we took that up and got some good racing experience there instead. So we kind of made the best of that situation. And say, if you wanted to throw millions and millions at myself and Gary for the next 2 years, we're unlikely to get any faster in reality, you know. And so what more funding for rowing would do would help the rest of the team
7: create
6: evolve,
7: a platform to grow a bigger team,
6: so that you can just get a bigger fleet of boats, so maybe more coaches, some more training camps for the younger guys, so that they can kind of bridge the gap up into the senior team, and the ones that are a little bit back off the pace, try and push them up into Olympic qualifying places and up then into the medals, rather than say making myself and Gary faster is kind of limited now nearly by this stage. Of course we can get
7: Like the thing about it is, like, if this isn't happening and the team gets bigger and bigger, and you want to send more athletes to a world championships, the money isn't, the funding isn't there to support it. So you have to compromise something else, and be that, like, do you upgrade the new fleet of boats, or do you hold off another year and use the?
8: Have you got a new fleet of boats?
7: There was some propaganda there a while back, and we don't know where it came from that we were rowing in an old boat. Like, we get a new boat every year from the boat manufacturer.
8: Right, because I read that. It was like 4 years old was the actual.
7: We don't know what that was about.
6: Nonsense. I don't know where they came from.
8: That's mad, isn't it?
6: Our boat is fine. But even if we had a 4 year old boat, to be honest,
7: the boats are all the same.
6: Pretty
7: right?
6: Okay.
7: Yeah.
6: They're not going to be much slower, but I mean, to give everyone the best chance, some of the guys on the team probably did have a 4 year old boat or whatever age you want to call it, but it wasn't brand new, say.
7: But what we were saying anyway, you know, if you want to send a bigger team, you have to get the money somewhere, so you compromise going to a European Championship, say, to prioritise the World Championship, so then you're minus one World Cup that we're already missing this year because of the growing team. Then you have to compromise something else to get to the World Champs and so on.
8: That was in the Olympic qualification area.
7: At the venue, it's the same venue.
6: So the World Championships are in Linz in Austria next year, and they had
7: second
6: a
7: World Cup
6: test
7: there.
6: Regatta.
8: They're going to miss.
7: Ah, what can you do with that?
6: But say, I mean, we arrived out to Rio and had never been or experienced that venue before. So it's not the be all and end all. I mean, for sure, it would have been nice to go there.
7: Race there in 2013. Paul got a bronze medal at the Under-23 World Championships there.
6: But just if you want to go and test out hotels and whatnot to make sure everything's up. But I mean,
7: we're talking absolute ideal world scenario here, like where you want to go to bring the whole team to all the events, give the whole team the newest fleet of boats. But I mean, you know, this isn't an ideal world, and you still have to get on with it. And I mean, we could sit around for the last since we started rowing and moan and cry about the facilities and the boats and the oars and the funding and the transport and paying the levies, and we could cry about the whole lot of it if we wanted to. But what good is that? Like, I mean, we still have to get on with it. We still want to win the medal, like, and if we want to win the medal, we have to find a way to doing it.
8: It's great attitude to have. Yeah. Lance, you've been so generous with your time, Paul and Gary. Thank you so much for coming in, and best of luck with the future.
6: Thanks for having us.
7: Cheers.
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1: The book is called The Obsession. It's by Sean Kavanagh, and he's here with us to talk to us about it. Sean, how are you?
2: I'm good, sir.
1: I want to start right off the bat by saying that we have a constant ongoing argument here that the team of the decade in the noughties wasn't back to Rome because they beat Kerry in all of the big games that they ended up playing them. And so while Kerry might have more All-Ireland in the big matches that actually mattered, Tyrone come out on top. And yet, in your book, you give them these little crumbs of comfort where you say, well, actually, on paper, and I'm very disappointed by this, on paper, Kerry actually have a case.
2: They have a case. I suppose they did the back-to-back. We couldn't do the back-to-back, so I'm jealous about that. Now you're looking at Dublin potentially doing five in a row, so I think they win. Dublin wins, and yeah, look here, I'll take second, and we'll throw Kerry third for the crack.
1: Yeah, that's exactly it, yeah.
3: That's an ambush there from Jarrett straight off the bat. Once I saw that, I was like, my heart lifted for a moment. I was like, you know, I may or may not have won this argument once and for all, but I come from a very biased point of view, I think.
1: The killer line, though, was actually that Armagh was your real rivals at that period as opposed to Kerry.
2: At that time, Armagh won in 0-2, and it probably angered us enough to go out and prove ourselves in 0-3. Now, it helped at the same time. We had an amazing team coming, all from that 98 minor team, and we won minors in 0-1, and times were good underage and thrown then, and we just had a collective group of players that come through which were used to winning and weren't fearing any team, including Kerry's, including Dublin's. And I pined whenever I sat down and went through the pieces with Damien for the book. You realise that we had it really good back then. You always reminisce about good old times, but that was a serious group of lads and a serious group of character filled individuals that nothing really fazed. We had plenty of nasty and good and skillful and elaborate footballers back then.
1: Sometimes they're all in the same person.
2: And sometimes Ryan McManaman was that man. But it's a fond memories, and being able to get the time to sit back and chat through some of the stories that we had and some of the games that we played back then. It was some of the best moments.
1: Just to labour the point in the rivalry for a bit, because it is really interesting. Like it feels like there's a bit of a golden period of football there when we look back in retrospect. The quality of your team, the quality of that Kerry team, the quality of that Armagh team. I can see why people at the moment are kind of pining a little bit for proper rivalries. Your rivalry with Armagh was elevated to a point where the Ulster final was in Croke Park, and it was
2: set out very close to it,
1: exactly.
2: Yeah,
1: so. And because of the quality of football that was on display, people were actually coming to it from outside Armagh Tyrone.
2: Yeah, and even that game in Croke Park, I remember the first game, for as brilliant as Francis Bellew was, I remember Stephen O'Neill hit him for maybe 11 points or something that day. So inside forwards were very much in their prime at that point in time. We obviously had Canavan knocking around and Muggsy, and it's only maybe whenever you're looking at the players that are currently with Tyrone and you're thinking, how do they compare? And it's just completely different. You can't compare them because we had natural scoring forwards that loved to stay up the pitch as much as possible, and we could rely on them even though they weren't tracking back or doing the work. And to be honest, I didn't track back and do that much work. Kevin Hughes done that for me. I was one of those guys that loved just to go forward. But nowadays our game has gone into a completely running game that resembles probably more of a rugby style hand passing drill. And then by the time maybe the shot comes off, it doesn't come off right, and it can be ugly at times. But when it's done right, that type of game, it can be attractive as well. But Dublin's dominance doesn't help it either.
1: Did you hate Armagh? Did you hate that team?
2: Hate's a strong word, but I hated them. Coming from the Moy, it was right on the border. I went to school in Armagh. Everything revolved around the rivalry, because Armagh had probably their greatest, myself and Kieran, in the final of 0-3. So,
3: is that when he tries to get you sent off?
2: No, that is 0-5, so that is a couple of years earlier than the point he tried to get me sent off. But, that Tyrone Armagh thing was unique. I remember before the final, people saying, is there going to be rows in the stands? How there's so much hatred there? And it turned out to be a momentous occasion. Now, it helped that they had won 12 months earlier, and it probably was softened by that. But there's a real mutual respect as well. We always loved to hate people in Tyrone, and we loved to sometimes create a bit of a siege. But at the same time, when you sat back and you realise some of the individuals they had, and the McDonalds and McConville's and McGreens and McGeaney's, then it's probably Armagh's greatest ever team going against Tyrone's greatest ever team.
1: Yeah.
2: And being in so close proximity and managed by, two really big personalities as well. It was a golden time in Ulster football, and living in the Moy and having a split club where maybe 20% or 15% of our club members are all Armagh, it certainly felt a little bit more personal, and yeah, it's certainly enjoyable. Getting the better of them was enjoyable, particularly in 03 and the game in 05, the semi-final of 05, I would have down as probably the most important game of my career, and something that it was the end of that trilogy, and they had beaten us in controversial circumstances in that replay of Ulster in Croke Park, and yeah, Canavan's free happening and me dragging him off the ground and trying to get him to hit it. Just the circumstances and the intenseness of that game was something that was unrivaled through the rest of my career.
1: Don't rush that bit, because that bit's pretty interesting, where what we see and what's in everybody's heads is Muggsy laughing and joking like they're out kind of just having training in the schoolyard and kind of throwing the ball to Canavan, and it looked to me like the teacher was coming over to take the ball off and going, listen, don't worry. In retrospect, you probably think Muggsy didn't necessarily fully worry that much about these kinds of things and probably would have kicked the point anyway, but before all that, something happens.
2: So like the free kick, Stevie won the free kick. I was trying to support Stevie, and I remember the free kick being given and seeing where it was and just looking around to see where Canavan was, and he was along where the technical managerial areas are there in the front of Hogan Stand, and I ran back 20-30 metres to grab him, and he was down. I'm not sure whether he was tired or injured. I didn't really care at that point. I literally ran over to him and I grabbed him by the back of the jersey and I said, Canavan, you're hitting this. And he looked at me and he said, no, Sean, Muggsy's hitting them all day, let him hit it. And I says, no, you're hitting this. And I literally grabbed him by the scruff of the back of the jersey and walked him about 5 metres. Now, after those 5 metres, I let him go. I thought he was, that was it. And yeah, seeing the exchange with Muggsy obviously caught the headlines, but yeah, I was glad I did that at that point, and particularly with the Trona Armagh thing and knowing that that was the one opportunity we'd maybe have to beat that Armagh team. I was glad I made that decision.
1: That matters more because it comes in the middle. Is that why, in retrospect, it's the most important game, or did it feel like at the time it was the most important game?
2: I think it was just ourselves and Armagh. I think I would count that 2005 team as the greatest team that I played on, and I think Armagh and getting to know some of their players even after that, they would say that was the greatest team they had as well. So when you have two teams in such close proximity at their height of their powers and two great teams that were, and you know, that was the moment. I think if Armagh had have won that semi-final, I suspect they probably would have beaten Kerry as well.
1: So in 08, is it 08 where you talk about it? It's a relief that you're actually playing Kerry in the final, that there's like less tension around that?
2: Yeah, and in 05, and like, because Armagh was there and because they were such a fairly unstoppable force in those early 2000s, and because we put so much energy into trying to match up against them and some of their individuals, whenever Kerry come along, it didn't feel, it's Kerry. I know they're good, but they're not Armagh. So Armagh was a great distraction for us back then to be able to, whenever they get out of the road, then we really opened up, and probably none more so than an 05, because the semi-final was a tense affair. It could have went either road, and it was full of mistakes, but equally as full of excitement as well. And then we got to the final, and we did open up, and we had some serious scores against Kerry. So there's

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1: Two on two drill or whatever it was, and to have that as someone who was quite daunting going on to a drone team at the age of 18, but Canavan was every bit of a god that had to refer him.
2: Is his son as good as everybody says he is? Is he as good as Peter?
1: Apparently so, yeah. I've seen him a couple of times. They are amazingly excited about him up in around Tyrone at the moment, and I think he will start to hit the headlines from next year onwards, hopefully.
3: Just on that rivalry with Armagh, obviously your wife is from Armagh, and you say in the book that you never even asked Fionnuala whether or not she supported Armagh or Tyrone in those games. Since the time of writing, have you broached that topic?
1: Surprisingly not, probably because I know the answer. I know she's going to say Armagh. So, it is a strange one over the years, and even towards the tail end of my career, I had to mark Charlie a couple of times. I marked him for a while in the 2014 game up in Omo. We played them in the back door, and Armagh won that day. And that was one of the low points of my career. And then I got my own back then last year in the All-Ireland quarterfinal. I got to mark him in Croke Park, and we won that game quite convincingly. So it is a strange one, but yeah, to me it was always Armagh. You always had one eye on what Armagh was doing at any point in the season. So it was a good rivalry to have at the same time.
3: Yeah, like there was a limit to that, into, I guess, not the hatred, but say if we do call it a hatred, the hatred that was bred into you, it came quite at a late age, because from a young age it was almost a siege mentality in Ulster, where you would support your Ulster teams. You talk about supporting Derry in 93, and I guess it was just to do with the fact that you were both behemoths on the national stage at that point, which created a rivalry, because being neighbours was almost liking each other at that point, particularly where Ulster had come from.
1: I grew up always hearing from my parents and anyone around the community that no matter what team went down south, and that probably was, there was that little bit of a divide that when a northern team goes down south, they're never going to get the rub of the green, and it was up to Ulster to stand up for itself. So I remember standing waving a Derry flag in 1993 in the Moy Square as Toholl and Brawley and co all come through the Moy Square. Might have regretted it later in years, but and those, that early, that golden period for Ulster in the early 90s, I was 8, 9, 10 years of age, and I was very much supporting the down Donegals and Derrys of this world. That quickly changes once you enter that bubble of county football, and I was in that bubble for quite a long period. So it's only maybe going to be a step out of it. And this year, as a pundit, doing a bit of analysis work, you get to realise that, and you get to be a supporter and appreciate some of the great players that currently play with those other teams, because when you're in that environment, all you think about is yourself.
3: Yeah, there is an element, of course, of being an Ulster Gael at that point as well. And like you write a chapter on the troubles in the book. You said it, like, you weren't overly affected by it. Obviously, there was nobody who was unaffected by it, but maybe in comparison to other families, you didn't have it as bad, and perhaps your parents didn't have it as bad. But ultimately, there was a pride there in being GAA men from that part of the country, to a point where now it's not like that at all, particularly in Moy, which is quite a multicultural and kind of a multi-denominational sort of place in Tyrone.
1: Yeah, look, back then I can remember having a Tyrone zip-up top, and I remember looking to go to the swimming pool, and mum saying to me, you know, you can't wear that Tyrone zip-up top to the swimming pool, because, you know, you should not let her do that. You know, that's the GAA. That's a GAA, doesn't, you're not allowed to be seen in public wearing GAA tops. And that's had a strange to take as a 9 or 10 year old lad. But yeah, I moved away. My mum, we lived in Cull Island, and it was quite a nationalist area, and a good area equally. But dad was from the Moy, and it was quite a mixed area, but a lovely village and market town and whatnot. So yeah, we moved up there whenever I was maybe 8. And it was like there was murders at that point in time in the Moy, and I can remember hearing gunshots, and I remember lying trying to retrieve balls from ditches, and army men sitting looking at me with the rifles, and that was just a way of life. It was something that you didn't necessarily think too much about, but you look back at it now and think, would I want my child

0: jumping into a ditch and seeing a line of army men with rifles and throwing the ball back at them? Probably not. But that's what Northern Ireland was at that point in time. And I think the GAA now has become such a more diverse place and has opened its arms. The amount of playing members even now that are coming from non-Roman Catholic backgrounds is brilliant to see. And we see that in the Moy as much as seeing in even local surrounding communities with all the factories that are in Tyrone. And in Mid-Ulster, where the Moy is, you'd see people from Eastern European countries come in and play our games, and that's the way it should be. I think that's the way GAA is going to go in future years.
1: Do you ever think there's a bit of PTSD with regards to the Troubles that's like just below the surface in the north? It always feels that way a little bit, that like there was an attempt for peace and reconciliation. There was something in Dublin Castle that lasted about 3 or 4 years in the aftermath of as set up as part of the peace process. But I do often wonder if like we kind of don't really talk about your experience as a kid walking to your back garden and seeing an armed, probably a teenager or a 22-year-old from Liverpool who's there to escape poverty at the behest of the Tories. Like, there's a madness there, and we never talk about it. It's always like, let's just make sure that period of our history, and history tells us that suppressing bad stuff that happened and not talking about it doesn't really lead to good stuff.
0: Yeah, no, I'd agree with that. Now, one thing I'd say, it hasn't been the case for quite some time, so I think as a society, Northern Ireland has moved on, and you know, even as a youngster in the Moy, there would have been a bit of silliness growing up over flags, and you know, there's still in the 12th there would be Union Jack flown, and maybe at Easter the flag of the tricolour, and there's still a bit of that going on, and certainly in some parts of Northern Ireland that does happen. But thankfully, I think as a society, we've moved on, and flags are less important, and
1: it's the coping
0: so.
1: With it though. It's more the mental health aspect of that kind of stuff, where like, actually, that was a bunch of stuff that happened that probably we all need to deal with at some point. Or is it better just to kind of move on and use the coping mechanisms? And
0: yeah, well, at the time, because we didn't know anything different, it didn't really. I don't think it really affected. I don't think it affected me. I was always brought up with mum and dad just saying to respect everyone. And I remember, I referenced it in the book. I remember playing for Dungannon Swifts against Man United, and Stangmore Park in Dungannon, and stand for God save the Queen. And I remember thinking to myself, this is strange. I didn't really know the obviously the anthem at that point in time, but coming from a nationalist community and living in a mixed area, it was strange.
1: Yeah.
0: And you would hope that, you know, we'll see beyond that as time goes on. I think we are.
1: Yeah.
2: It must have been something that as a players group you were quite conscious of, or became conscious of, because you mentioned the national anthem there, and of course Michaela Hart taught you all the national anthem. But was that kind of as a show of, I guess, trying to break down that siege mentality that you talk about there, that the Southerners are always going to screw us over, we're not that different to me?
0: There was a bit of an element of, you know, we can be as Irish as anyone, and we'll show them, we'll learn around the vein, but equally, and even with the current team and saying the rosary before games, I think Mickey's very good at introducing things which will bond the team, and that point in time you had a team that Mickey was his first year in charge, and you know, there was various, even though the crux of it was all from that 98 minor team, there was still a few of the older statesmen knocking around, including Canavan, and then there was a couple of lads like myself who had come from the old one minors, and it was a way of bringing us all together and almost distracting us from the fact that maybe we might lose to Kerry in the semi-final. We used to sing around the vein on the team bus before the bus come into the Cusack stand. We also used to do it at the team hotel. So I think it was a mechanism almost of coping, and as well as trying to say to others, "No, we're as Irish as anyone is, and we can come down to Dublin, and we'll prove it. We'll show you." So I think Mickey does that very, very well. He's able to bond the guys through whatever means it is. minds and make them believe. And you know, we were lucky we had him at that point in time, because he really brought us together, and we had we also had a great group as well.
2: Yeah, it seemed he had almost a line for every single county you came up against, a motivational tool for every single one of the 31 potential opponents.
0: Yeah, look, he was a genius that way. So there always was a reason to win. There always was a way in which he made you feel. And okay, look, maybe I was a bit long on the tooth then towards the tail end of my career, that I'd maybe heard those reasons a few times. So it lost a little bit of effect with me. But no, he has. He's a great way of making you feel that day and that occasion means more to you than anything else going on in your life at that point in time. And I've no doubt, and from speaking to Colin, that the Tyrone guys went to this year's All-Ireland final 100% convinced that they were going to win. And it was the same for me in that last year's semi-final, that I went there thinking there's no way on earth that Dublin can beat us. We felt invincible, and that's what's one of Tyrone's biggest strengths, with Mickey in charge.
1: You've got a mad relationship with Mickey, like, when you think about it, and it comes across in the book that it's not a straightforward black and white, we had a falling out and therefore we parted our ways, in terms of you were still able to work together, and yet at the same time you were still able, it seems, to harbour grudges against each other.
0: I've had a complete respect for everything that Mickey did for that group in the noughties in particular, where he did bring us together and we had so much success, and we owe an awful lot of that to him. I obviously wasn't delighted about the Cork thing in 2009 and the supposed roof caving in, but look, in fairness, he did apologise to that. A few months after that, he came to my house and he apologised. So,
1: but he blamed the ghostwriter, right?
0: He said the ghostwriter picked him up wrong, and yeah, which, look, at the time, it was probably hard for me to take, because I was shocked by the whole thing. I remember sitting in my been out of his home house on Sunday reading the extracts and thinking that this couldn't be right. But yeah, it was strange then going back for a while. But Jerry, whenever you're in that, again, you're in that bubble, you're in that environment, and I was able to park it. I was able to say, no, you know what, I'm a Tyrone player, I want to play for Tyrone. You have to, every piece of your focus has to go on to win in the next game, in the next battle. So I was able, even though, look, it was in the back of your mind, it didn't, Mickey doesn't have a hugely personal relationship with his players anyway, so it wasn't as if I was losing out on anything.
1: Yeah, there's no special treatment. What about, though, tactically, like, do you begin to have the doubts before last year's All-Ireland semi-final, or is it?
0: No, not at all. And that's a piece. I know I was maybe questioned earlier in the summer, the way in which I said that it maybe didn't suit Tyrone and some of the forwards that we've had in the last number of years, the way in which we played. Whenever I was in that environment, I completely believe what we were doing is right there. And it's only whenever you take a step back and you're able to reflect on it a little bit and you think, wait, well, you start to maybe knit things together, and by doing the book, I was given the time to do that, and I quickly realised that maybe some of the best players that could have made a real impression on Tyrone football didn't have the best opportunity to do that by the way in which we were playing. But whenever I was in that zone as captain, I very much towed the line, I very much was behind every tactical decision that Mickey and Gavin made. So, you know, when it was thrown back to me earlier in summer that I should have maybe spoken up about the tactics, I don't agree with that, because from my mind at that point in time, those tactics were perfect, and I was going to lift Sam Maguire with those tactics, so I certainly wasn't going to challenge them. And look, I had complete belief in Mickey and what he could do.
3: Off the ball, rugby.
4: 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You know, obviously hearing from the Irish people that it's very historic, and there are a lot of rugby games that are played there. And you know, obviously being fortunate enough to be one of the few rugby players that have played a game on Croke Park is very special.
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2: At this standpoint, you might be able to say that there was an ideological difference late on when it came to tactics, maybe. But I think one thing, when you come to the idea of why you believed in what you did tactically, was kind of what you had a thirst for. And I think for you, anyway, we might get into it in a little bit, in a little while, is your satisfaction that you got from winning, that, you know, your trophies aren't on show in the house. You maybe don't derive as much satisfaction from trophies as perhaps other footballers do. But it seems that Mickey Hart wouldn't be in the position he is now, aka still Tyrone manager almost 20 years later, if he didn't have that same level of not deriving as much satisfaction from winning trophies. So is it fair to say that you're both very alike in that manner, more than some people think?
0: Yeah, and that was mentioned to me recently, and I never really thought about it in that way up until today. And you're probably right. The one thing, whenever I have always been interviewed about Mickey Hart, the first thing that comes to my head is he's such a winning mentality, and he wins at all costs. And I would watch him kicking a ball in a frosty November evening and having a competition with Tony Donnelly, who was with the squad for a long time, but trying to kick the ball over the bar from 20 metres against the breeze, and he would lose and he'd be in bad form for the rest of the training session, and you're thinking, that man doesn't really care what he's doing, he's just a born winner, and that's exactly what he is. And yeah, there's probably traits in me that and maybe at times, because we're quite similar, maybe we clashed. That could be the case. But I have to say, whenever I was in that zone and as Mickey's captain and his team, I was in 100% support of Mickey Hart and everything he did. So it's a strange one. Yeah, there was a couple of bumps along the road, yeah. But at the same time, I supported them fully.
1: It's understandable though, because like, you had success. It had led to 3 All-Irelands, and if the team dynamic is going to succeed, then everybody has to have buy-in. I mean, you can have your doubts, but was there a forum to even suggest things or have conversations, or like, is it an open tactical, here's the plan, what do you all think, lads?
0: Because you're probably angling the autocratic statement, are you?
1: I'm not really, because it seems that the Dubs are absorbing information from the players, and that there's a conversation, this is the best style of play for us, what does everybody think? You are the ones who are going to implement this game plan, and so therefore you need to understand every aspect of it, and if you have any doubts now, tell us, because we need to know you have these doubts before we go and implement it.
0: Yeah, well, we would obviously discuss tactics, and it was, I wouldn't say that Mickey would change his tactics, and I probably more so than anyone was in that position to know an awful lot about how Mickey Hart works, and I knew no matter, but not that I wanted to change the tactics, but Mickey will play in the way in which Mickey decides he wants to play, and there would be plenty of discussion during video analysis of reviewing games, and there would be bits and pieces of feedback, but that's probably one of the strengths of him is the fact that he is an autocratic leader, and that everyone knows the buck stops with him, and the guys use that to their advantage as well, in that no one will stand up and challenge him too often. So you have everyone in that group rowing in the same direction.
1: In retrospect, that doesn't work. Or it doesn't work in the modern environment when you have a superpower like Dublin that you're trying to knock off.
0: It's strange. What I've seen is a change in players and players' mentalities, and you know, through the 2000s we had lots of players, and we were just blessed. Whenever I reflected back on, you realise that we had players with huge personalities. We had Brian McGuigans and Racy McManamans, Conor Gormleys, who didn't need to be told that they had to stand in a certain area of the pitch. They played football very instinctively, and they're able to change within games seamlessly. You know, you're watching the All-Ireland final even this year, and you're realising that after 15, 16 minutes, Dublin decide that they're bleeding a little bit, and they all go back behind the ball, steady the ship, and then they get their few scores, and they find their way back into the game. We would have done that quite instinctively, probably in the 2000s, without really knowing of it. I remember being 9 points down against Down in the Ulster final of 2003, and I remember it wasn't a call or anything, but there was just the recognition that we had to, at every chance, bomb forward, and we did that, and we clawed back the lead, and got drawn through that game out of nowhere. So it's probably changed, and I'm not so sure, with systems being quite rigid nowadays, that whether the players have the thinking mentality or maybe feel as if they can change things the way in which maybe we would have done back in the 2000s, and we would have had the label of a blanket defence back in 2003. I can never remember a meeting whereby Brian McGuigan or Brian Duher was told to go back and forge in defence. Never. I was never told to go back in defence. It was probably something we just did quite naturally, because we worked out that was the best way of of winning that game. But nowadays, there are very much it's an X and O. You stand here. This is how you. This is your place for defence. This is your place for attack. And yeah, look, it's not pretty to watch sometimes, but it's just the way the game is.
1: Yeah, it's funny you bring up that. It seems two things happened. The first was that team was blessed with talented footballers, but that also things changed for Mickey at some point, that Jim McGuinness comes along and there's a series of Ulster finals where they're just beating you by a goal, or they're beating you like by a late score, and it's like your team is really close to that team, but they're winning All-Irelands and are genuine All-Ireland contenders, and nobody is talking about Tyrone as All-Ireland contenders at that point outside of Tyrone.
0: Yeah, and that's where the frustration really started with us, and that's where even me as an individual, you started to have to push yourself that bit harder and wondered how could we beat this Donegal team, and we did copy them. We copied their tactics because we tried to beat them a couple of times. They beat us in maybe 11 and 12, and we didn't. Whilst we were getting close to them, they always, as you say, always seemed to have enough to get over the line, and there was a bit of that block with Jim McGuinness. Jim McGuinness was just he had our number, so we did. In 2013 we copied his tactics and we played very much like him. Did that suit Tyrone at that point in time? It probably worked okay. We got us to the semi-final. In hindsight, you maybe look back and think, well, did it stand us good in the long term? We've a couple of Ulsters out of it. We haven't won All Ireland obviously in 10 years, but that's just the way. That's the way the game evolved, and that's the way Mickey and Gavin decided that they would set up since 2013. And you know that team now is on a 4 or 5 year trip, trying to tweak that Jim McGuinness system that engulfed Gaelic football at that point in time.
1: It's going to be interesting to see how close they get to Dublin as they continue on that path, or do they need to blow it up and try and go back to something slightly different? Because
0: I think there are signs that the game is evolving, and there are more, like even through the summer and through the qualifiers, Tyrone did play with a Richie Donnelly up and maybe a Conor McCallisky off him, which last year it was very much a Mark Bradley up front, everyone else behind the ball, let's support him. So I think there is a recognition there that they will have to change, and you're watching, you know, the David Cliffords of this world with Kerry and the brilliant attack that they have, and I think the game will, I hope the game will evolve again, whereby attacking players are very important to our game, because that's what I think brings entertainment, brings supporters, brings
1: interest.
0: That's
1: who the kids are pretending to be in the back garden. They're not pretending to be the third half forward whose job it is
0: the
1: to
0: hard
1: track back and
0: defend, defensive attacker.
1: To be the extra sweeper, you know, whenever you're out of possession, and then maybe to lay it off to some guy who kicks it.
0: You're watching David Clifford now and you're thinking he's a guy that we all wanted to be, and Peter Canavan was the guy that I wanted to be growing up. So yeah, you hope the game will change like that, and I think that'll only be for the better.
1: To go back to the 03 team, because there's this moment of triumph, and I don't know, was it the Pauly documentary or was it something else where somebody in TG Carr anyway got the footage of the 6,000 tackles in 4 seconds that Darragh O'Shea suffers in that semi-final, and it's this, I think it's this beautiful film where like an entire county's rage at not having reached an All-Ireland final as a group since 96, but really like to be competitors, and it's just this mesmeric attack on the centre of power, and I think it's an amazing kind of testimony to the group as people.
0: I make reference in the book to that changing room before we went out that day. It was a roasting hot day, and I remember guys normally would have their training tops on in the warm up room in Croke Park. I remember it being so warm, but I also remember just the speed in which we were doing handling drills, and we were maybe laying into one another as well before we took the field that day, and guys just were ripping their tops off and just sweat everywhere. But use a word, and Mickey would have used it quite often, we were like men possessed. We genuinely went out. I remember thinking, sprinting out onto the Croke Park pitch for that semi-final and thinking, everyone's running very fast today, or is it just me? But there was the men around me that day, and because you're watching the Brian McGuigans and guys of that outfit, maybe wouldn't have been huge runners in most days, sprinting at top speed, it rubbed off on you, and we were a team that day that just were possessed, and were determined at whatever cost that we would make that final. And yeah, even losing Canavan, who was our leader in the first half, it didn't take a flinch out of us. I don't think there was any way we were losing that day, and that was the start of it.
1: I don't remember. Do you already know it's Armagh in the final, or do Armagh play the week after?
0: Armagh play the week after. Armagh play Donegal the week after.
1: Okay, so it was guaranteed to be an All Ulster final, but the possibility of the Tyrone game is definitely there for you. So there's this great moment of triumph where the whole county is unified and the style of play has been completely justified, and your identity, I think, is now writ large. And then you come off the field, and that night, Puke football is christened, like this mad, crazy high.
0: Yeah, and. Well, as a player, you always say to yourself, I'll not watch or listen to what pundits or media say about me. We did, and that annoyed us as a group, but yet again, it was another reason to win. It was another thing that was labelled at us and thrown at us, and to be honest, we were a fairly young group. When you took the old men of Canavan and Lawn out of that team, we were all in our early 20s, so it didn't annoy us all that much. But at the same time, you maybe took a dim view on the way in which it's portrayed by Pat Spillane that evening. So it just and what had been spoken about, it's yet again one of those things you stick up in the change room and think, oh, right, we'll show them, the Puke footballers. Now, the final didn't turn out to be for the purists. It was a we probably missed an awful lot of chances, and Armagh clung in the game until Conor Gormley saved us with the last ditch block. But yeah, I think that year was about proving people wrong and about announcing that this group of players really meant business, and we did that.
2: Yeah, it seems that, like, everybody says that they don't read the criticism or whatever like that, but it seems that you're an exception to that rule, that you mentioned the Brolly criticism as well. Not the Brolly criticism, but the initial Brolly criticism of your minor team, when he says you aren't good enough footballers. There's like a catalogue of Brolly criticisms, that your minor team just weren't good enough footballers to win All-Ireland or whatever. And on the flip side of that, there's a slew of messages or good reports you get after a different game early in your career. I think you get a text from Michaela. There's Brian McGuigan's father has written something nice about you in the paper, and that really gave you a boost.
0: Yeah, for sure. And everyone will tell you they don't read, but they do, and you're influenced by it. And yeah, I remember that was a game against Mayo. We won in that semi-final, minor semi-final of 2001, and I probably had my best game in a drone jersey. And I remember coming home, and we all went to Peter Donnelly's house and had a few beers and enjoyed the crack. Would maybe headed out somewhere and come back to his house afterwards, and the game was stuck on, and you were watching it with one eye open and one eye closed at maybe 3 or 4 in the morning, and you're hearing Brolly say there's not one of that team that's going to ever make it for Tyrone at senior level, and you're thinking, only after my best game, this is quite flooring. But look, yeah. You do. There's those moments, and I do remember Frank McGuigan, and it was in a local paper. Frank McGuigan come out and such an icon of Tyrone football, obviously at the time, and coming out and saying, "I just love the way Sean Cavanagh plays football. He just wants to go and attack." And that probably was me at that point in time. I just wanted to get out in the field to attack with the ball and score goals and score points. It's a very purist way of thinking about it, but that's because I had the Gormleys and Riceys to do all the hard stuff at the back. The later part of my career, I probably become the enforcer to a certain extent, and I felt the obligation to do that. And as times become leaner, I become more desperate, and I did things in the football field that I certainly wasn't proud of. And
1: why?
0: I have to live in it. The obsession to win, and that's what it was. I felt the more I put into it, and the harder I trained, and the fact that we hadn't won, and I won an All-Ireland in quite a few years, me as captain of the team, I took that quite personally, that I felt we had to do whatever it took to win, and I tried to at times set a template, and it's something that didn't sit easy with me.
1: No,
0: because that's not me as a person. I was never someone who wanted to sledge someone. I was never someone who wanted to pull Conor McManus down, although I'd probably do it again. But at the same time, It didn't. I saw my personality changing because I felt the need to win, and
1: on the pitch.
0: On the pitch, yeah.
1: Did you change off the pitch at this time? Like, what's your?
0: I probably become more. I sacrificed more. I sacrificed, I know Fenella would have said to me more times, you know, you're icing your knee at 11 o'clock at night, or you're telling Fenella that you're getting up to go to the gym at 6 in the morning before you go to work, or you have a rehab session to do and you're going to the gym at 11 o'clock at night, and she's looking at you going, this is not rational behaviour for a human being. I'm thinking, you're always nagging, you're grand, I have to do this to get this extra edge. But it at times was desperate. It certainly wasn't rational, but it was born out of I had that success so early in my career, and then I just become obsessed with trying to get it back.
1: This is why the book works, right? Because you say that there's a Michael Murphy, constant battles with him. You call him a fat bastard at some point. Did you think calling Michael Murphy a fat bastard made it more likely that you were going to win the match?
0: At that point in time, I probably felt by getting in his ear, it might have knocked him off his freeze or whatever that might be. But you know, I look back at it now and I think to myself, that's lunacy, that's madness. But it's amazing the poor decisions you make whenever you're trying to chase something, and whenever you feel that's the right thing to do. A bit like the ice with my knee, a bit like walking after the Mayo defeat in 2016. When you're in that bubble, you don't think holistically. You don't see the bigger picture. There is no bigger picture.
1: And there's nobody going, Sean, Jesus, this isn't you. You're not playing like you're.
0: Yeah. My wife, Fenella, quite often, and even leading up to that McManus incident, at times I made a couple of cynical challenges, and she looked at me and she goes, Sean, why are you taking a yellow card? And I'm going, accidentally yellow card. I'm not going to hurt the opponent. I'll never hurt anyone intentionally. Same with Connor, but that was me being desperate, and that's something as an individual I don't like that. Would I want my son to do that? No, I don't. But it was me trying to get back the team of the noughties probably, and trying to get us back to that place. I took the defeat so personally. I was happy for the wins. I don't have a trophy in my house of any sort at all. They're all in boxes up in the attic and still up there. So I was never someone who could enjoy, really fully enjoy the wins, but I took the defeats really personally, and I felt as if it was my fault, and I had to lead the team. So whenever we lost, it was me.
1: What would you do differently now at the end if you could go back to your 30-year-old self? Would you still call Michael Murphy Pop Astro? Would you shake his hand and go, listen, I think I'm going to do you today because I'm better than you? Or like, is there a different way of doing this?
0: There's certainly things I did I regretted, Gerard. Like, there's no doubt, and that was one of them, because I knew Michael from the international rules of 2010, and we got on like house and fire. I remember reading an interview at Michael as a young lad, as a 17, 18 year old lad, saying that his favourite player was Sean Cavan. I remember being even touched by that myself. And the fact that all of a sudden 10 years later I was trying to abuse him on a wet Bally Buffet evening just isn't me. You know, I come from a basketball environment that the rules are black and white, and here was me trying to bend the rules of GAA to get an advantage and trying to beat this great Donegal team who had held the upper hand on us for so long. But it made complete sense at that time, and I regret it, and if I was to do it again, I probably would change it. Yeah,
1: but you know that it's ongoing. Most teams in the country at the moment have people doing exactly that, and yet it just seems to be the culture of the games at the moment that the rules will get bent. Even this amazing Dublin team, when Mayo are rushing to get that last kick out away, there's five of them.
0: Galway in the league this year, and Dublin go a point up and start to rugby tackle, and but I can relate to that, because I was that person who the last thing you say coming out of a changing room is losing is not an option, or you win at all costs. So I had heard that for the vast majority of my early career, and that team, the Noughties, had a hard edge to them as well as being able to play great football. But then, as some of those great footballers started to fall away, I felt the need to bring some of that stuff back, and because I hadn't got the guys who maybe were familiar with doing with it, I felt as if I had to do it myself.
1: You were faking it though, right? It seems to me like it doesn't come natural to me.
0: I'm genuinely the type of person, and anyone even playing with the club at the minute, I'm the giddy kid who goes on to the football field and just loves playing the game. I'm still playing it for the club. I've been contacted by a local basketball team to start the basketball again. I just love playing sport. That's the negative stuff. I just love scoring. I'm that type of an individual. So yeah, it wasn't me at all. That is my personality changing for the worst because of the need or feeling the need to succeed at something.
1: Can we fix that in GAA, or is the genie out of the bottle for that?
0: I hope we can fix it. You know, I think the GAA can improve. Everyone were obsessed at the moment with rules, but I always felt like even playing international rules, there was a second referee, there was a video ref, any of that sort of nonsense. There's always somebody to watch the stuff off the ball, because as a player, and even playing club football, if you know there's not neutral umpires or linesmen, you're able to get away with a bit more. And everyone sometimes in Ireland, I feel, puts it down to maybe a cultural thing. That's just what we do. The supporters run onto the field and hit the players. Isn't it some crisis GAA? At some point, we probably have to look at it and say, is that a sport in which we want to promote? Is that a sport that we want or that we need to compete with the entertainment of soccer and rugby and all the other sports in Ireland? And, you know, quite often the answer is probably no.
1: No, for sure.
2: Are you going to take out the trophies eventually and put them on a mantelpiece, or even just one All-Star or something like that?
0: I'm not sure. My wife's very proud about the decor around the house. She's got these curtains cost an absolute fortune. Just £3,000 curtains everywhere. So I'm not sure. Like I'm still in the moment. I'm player manager of the local team there in the Moy, and I'm enjoying everything to do with that, and obviously delved in a bit of media work, and I've enjoyed that as well. So I'm still in a zone. I'm able to sit back and enjoy our games a bit more. I enjoyed watching some of the games this year, the likes of, you know, Shane Walsh with Galway or Damien Comer, or just watching some of the excellence of the Dublin players, and you're able to sit back and appreciate that, because whenever you're a player, you don't want to appreciate that.
2: Yeah.
0: You see that person as an opposition and an enemy almost. So I'm still in my infancy, but I'm getting to enjoy it a bit more.
2: And does that allow you to gain a greater sense of fulfillment from your Tyrone career? Have you achieved that yet? I guess you're still talking out for Moy every few weeks, so you're not an ex player yet. Do you think you will get that sense of fulfillment, that sense that I achieved a bloody great career?
0: I hope so. You know, I am proud, and everything. I'm a very positive and optimistic person about most things in life, so I'm hoping I'll be able to get that fulfillment. I'm probably still not there, because I still am training. I'm training tonight. I'm thinking about the gym. I'm doing all the things that I was doing, but at the same time, that's what. I was obsessed, but I was happy being obsessed. Mm. You know, the other words that we thought about were challenge and chase, because everything in my life that I whenever it's presented with a challenge, I love the idea of trying to go after it and trying to beat it.
2: I love proving people wrong.
0: Yeah, and you almost get more out of the chase or the challenge or the obsession than maybe you do on the actual day of victory, but that's a strange mind.
1: One last thing, you mentioned going into punditry. It's a ballsy move to go into the Sunday game when they pissed on your minor team, said you forget about you as a man, and christened Puke Football, and it's like, yeah, I will take my place on that programme, and I will sit there beside the lads, and yeah, come on.
0: I wanted to go into punditry. I enjoy that side of things. You learn to be quite resilient, and even as a footballer, you as much as you do read and watch, at the same time you learn that not everything is said and written is truth.
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0: Yes, you're very welcome along to another episode of It's Not a Sport Podcast. We're on to episode 4 now. Ronan Mullen, you're back in studio.
1: Go flying.
0: I said you were off gallivanting last week, is that true?
1: Oh, I went to see The Snapper. Have you seen the movie?
0: Several times. Who hasn't seen The Snapper?
1: If you've got Virgin Media 1 or TV3, you've seen The Snapper at least 100 times.
0: If you're in the house at Christmas time, it's impossible to not see The Snapper.
1: I had reservations. I wasn't a huge fan of the film, I think because of the repetition, to be fair. But this, it was very good, I have to say. Half the cast of Fair City, but it was it was good. I'd recommend it.
0: Where was it on?
1: The Gate Theatre, which is on O'Connell Street, just off O'Connell Street.
0: I always get confused between that and the Gaiety.
1: Mm. The Gaiety's a bit more, it's smaller, wouldn't have the same history as the Gaiety, but it's nice. Like, I wouldn't recommend it. It's a pricey enough endeavour, the theatre.
0: It's a very highbrow thing to do, to go to the theatre.
1: Well,
0: I don't think I'd belong there, but
1: you're going to New York, you should go to Broadway.
0: I'm there for 3 days. I think I'll do more fun things. And well, I suppose the Broadway is one of the most famous things out there. But you know what I mean. Anyway, side note, we are talking about freediving this week. For those of you who don't know what freediving is, it's basically scuba diving, but without any breathing apparatuses. You go down either on a line or you can swim down yourself, but you basically go down on your own breath, try to swim down as far as you can. And it just sounds like the most amazing sport out there that, you know, not many people would be into. Can't really do it in Ireland because the water's not warm enough, but anybody that I've seen speaking about this talks about the incredible meditation side of things, which it doesn't sound very relaxing.
1: No, it sounds utterly stressful. I don't know. You need an incredible amount of self-trust, don't you, to go down to those depths?
0: I think it would require an amazing amount of concentration.
1: Mm.
0: Like, if you think about it, you're down on one breath. If you lose your concentration for a split second, you're gone. That's it. Back up to the surface.
1: How do you discover you've a penchant for holding your breath, playing Jinx?
0: I don't know. I can hold my breath for pretty long. Not long enough that I could swim down to 200 meters below the sea level, but long enough that I feel like I would get down far enough.
1: Yeah. I don't know. Like, water wouldn't be my strong suit anyway. I don't know about you.
0: Well, I grew up beside the sea. My house is essentially in the sea at home, so I'm comfortable. I'm actually, surprisingly enough, I'm more comfortable in seawater than I am in pool water.
1: Oh, yeah?
0: Yeah.
1: I can swim reasonably well in, like, very confined, safe environment. Mm. I don't think, like, going out in the elements like that, I think, would not trust myself. But scuba diving would appeal to me. I suppose cliff diving, I would possibly give that a go. Like, skydiving, while we're totally off the subject, is something I really want to do. But freediving just seems like another world entirely.
0: Yeah, well, it seems to be people who are extremely confident within the ocean and within their own capabilities in swimming as well, because it is a really dangerous sport, and that's something that we're going to touch on with our guest Claire Walsh as well. That's why I find it so amazing that so many people speaking about it find it so calming and relaxing, that you're down in the depth of the ocean completely at the whim of Mother Nature. You're holding your breath, and yet you're completely at peace by the sounds of the way they've described it. So it's really interesting in that sense.
1: Because it is, by its very nature, such a risky endeavour. But like covering boxing all the time, it becomes so normalised. Like, that's obviously a very dangerous sport, but like that's almost taken as a given if you're competing in it or covering it, to a point where you can get caught up in the tactics, and we'll get into all the nuances here in this conversation later on about like the techniques involved and all this kind of stuff. But when you peel it all back and get back to the root of the thing, like, you're underwater on your own power, and that's it.
0: Yeah, that's all you have.
1: Yeah,
0: so
1: you're a hiccup away from tragedy. Do you know what I mean?
0: Well, I mean, blackouts are very common within it. So imagine how dangerous you feel a blackout is in a normal situation. Add being underwater to that, and it becomes an almost fatal situation, that if you black out, then you are in grave danger of actually passing away. So it's an incredibly dangerous sport in that sense. But in other senses, like boxing, the people who are involved in it are well aware of the dangers, and I think they look after each other pretty well down there. So that side of things is taken care of, I think. But it definitely wouldn't be something that you'd be encouraging a beginner to try to do by themselves. without proper training.
1: And of all the episodes so far, have been sort of a little bit of a frivolous element to them, or, you know, like a fun novel element to them. I'd say people will find, listening to this, this is by far the most extreme of the ones we've done so far.
0: Yeah, it definitely is, and we'll get into it a bit more now with our interviewee, Claire Walsh. Claire is a free diver. She took a year out in 2017 to actually go around the world, to Mexico, to Honduras, and to all the warmer climates out there. She also swam in a couple of gulfs and down to the Great Barrier Reef as well.
1: Self-funded. So anyone who wants to sponsor this remarkable athlete should get in touch.
0: Yes, absolutely. So without further ado, here's our interview with free diver Claire Walsh. Claire, you're just back from Egypt from training, you said, you were saying before we came on
2: Friday.
0: There.
2: Yeah.
0: How is that?
2: It's great. It's really hot, but it's great.
0: How tough is training for this kind of thing?
2: It's really tough. It's really, I suppose, fatiguing is the word that comes to mind, because I've just done kind of 9 weeks straight of it. I suppose the difference with this sport, well, I'm not too sure, but it's physically demanding, but the mental preparation is just as important as anything you do in the water or anything you do in terms of fitness or strength or anything like that. There's a huge component of preparation, like mindfulness, breathing practice, lung stretches, which is kind of a whole other dimension. So all together, full on, full time, it's tough going.
0: Well, that was actually my follow-up question, because doing the research into this, a lot of the people that were talking about it weren't talking about the physical aspects of it, it was the mental aspects of it. And even just if you look at what the sport is, mentally, you do have to have something a little bit different to try and do this.
2: Yeah, I think, and I've not necessarily fallen up on this before, but I know previous sessions I've gone out to train and I'll have worked hard in the gym, I'll have done my apnea stuff at home, I'll have gone into the pool, and it's all kind of go, go, go. And once you get out there in the water, you're stopped. And I went, but I did this, and I did this, and I did this. Like, why am I progressing? It's because you've totally neglected the, the physical, or excuse me, the mental side of it. People have different ways of doing it. For me, it's meditation, it's mindful practice. I use Headspace app or Budify, which are great, visualization, and that's just a part that just can't be neglected. It has to be equal training, if that makes sense.
0: Yeah, and I saw a quote coming into this that I thought that it actually kind of matches up quite what you're saying there. It says, emotions can be a great deterrent for a free diver. Going into the water, you're accepting the unknown, the demons, the emotions of letting go, and allowing yourself to.
2: Who said that?
0: I'm actually not sure. It was just in an article, but it was someone describing their experience in freediving. So is that something you can relate
2: to? It's so true, and it's always, it sounds funny to describe it like this, but you don't know what's going to come out underwater, and I think anything that's there is amplified once you get underwater. It's that kind of acceptance of who knows what's going to come out. So you have to, I suppose, be prepared to be a bit softer about things, as opposed to going, nah, I'm just going to ignore it, just going to go. That's not how it works. Your mind kind of allows your body to go to depth.
0: So would you have experienced anything like that, going down meters below the water, and something just comes into your head?
2: 100%. And we, like, when I started diving, we used to call it like the news ticker tape, on a news channel when they have it running across at the bottom of the screen. So that's, going through your mind. And then as soon as like a negative thing comes on, it almost pauses, and like instantly it's like a domino effect. So it starts in your mind and then body shuts down and you don't go any further. And it's not like, you don't want to be starting to think about, gosh, do I have enough oxygen? That's not something you want to think about 50 meters down. So I suppose the more you train the sports, the more you realize that relaxation is key. So you try and just, I suppose actually a few, I remember reading an Instagram post by a different diver, and he said, the idea of keeping your mind empty isn't ideal, because nature abhors a vacuum. If it's empty, a negative thought can rush in. So certainly for me, I'll just try and keep some sort of positive mantra, or just focus on this moment, then this moment, then the next.
0: Okay. Okay. Just for people who don't know what freediving is, can you first of all explain what's involved in it? Because I know there's a couple of aspects. Yeah. There's a couple of different forms of it as well. So what type do you do? Do you dive with a constant weight, or do you freedive, or how do you go about it?
2: So when I first started freediving, I was in Honduras, and there actually was a radio show on Fergus Callaghy, who does Freedive Ireland. So he was talking about freediving, and Mum texted me. She had, you know, obviously heard it and knew I was doing my course, and said, "This is great. You don't have to pay for your scuba anymore." I'm like, "Not what freediving is, Mum." And that's actually quite a common response.
0: Okay.
2: So freediving is holding your breath and traveling depth below the surface of the water.
0: And can you take me through a couple?

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1: Is constant weight, no fins. And that probably would be considered the most pure form of freediving, because it's just you and yourself, no rope, mm-hmm. no fins. So it's like a type of breaststroke, basically. It looks like a breaststroke going down and coming back up.
2: Okay. Yeah. So which do you prefer?
1: That's why I'm laughing. In theory, I prefer no fins, CNF, but it's definitely the most challenging. And in terms of mental game, that's the one that will humble you. Or, well, certainly in my experience, that's the one that, yeah, is the biggest challenge mentally.
2: It's funny that you mentioned the no fins is the most pure, because I saw another piece, it was a different piece that was written about it, and it was by a doctor who practiced freediving, and he said that if you see pictures of it or if you see people doing it, it looks so pure, but physically it's completely unnatural for people to be doing this.
1: Yeah, I was only chatting with my coach about this just before I left, because I've been working a lot on no fins, and physically I'm well able to visit that depth. Mentally, there are definitely some barriers that have come up, and that's what we were talking about. So you kick down to whatever depth, you then become negatively buoyant, so then you hit free fall. But it's like asking someone to relax, to regulate your breathing or breath hold, having done 20 burpees or whatever. So physically demanding. Now you just need to be really relaxed. So it is quite contraindicative, but you know, just I have done quite a bit of work on this recently, so that's kind of been my focus. And when you get it right, it feels so different. Or when, like, your strokes, the timing works out, or whatever, or you're in a relaxed state, you can understand why it's called or considered the purest form.
2: Yeah, and the body chemistry changes the deeper you go down, mm-hmm. as well. So
1: yeah.
2: It gets more difficult to breathe, and what you're saying there, it seems to be that you have to relax. Is that yeah. the very depth of where you can go, or is it when you're going down, you just constantly have to relax your body even more?
1: Yeah, absolutely. So there's a couple of features. Just when we were talking about relaxation, so I'll give you an example of a dive I did really recently. I was just, I think, the day before I came out, I was going for a personal best in no fins, and I'd kind of been toying with the idea, and I'd hit like a meter just before it, so it's an extra meter is not a big deal, and I'm well able for it. But as I said, mentally it was a bit of a challenge. So went for it, felt relaxed, and you're trying not to think too much about how's this going, is this going okay, am I doing okay, is this good. You try and just put that out of your mind and then focus on what you need to. And at one point I wasn't sure where I was in my dive, because I had my eyes closed, and I thought, this is going really well. Is it going too well? Like, the mind just comes in and goes, surprise! And at that point, I thought, oh gosh, have I moved away from the line? Have I attached my lanyard? Oh, I mustn't have, because I can't feel the drag. So I looked, and my lanyard was there, and I was like, this is too easy. Maybe I'm more shallower than I thought. And then I checked the weight, where the weight was, and that's dive over. I'd spent it might have been 1 second, 2 seconds, thinking, that's it, dive over.
2: So once you lose your concentration at all,
1: I knew, and I thought I was much shallower than I was, but I was like 2 meters out. So I came up, I grabbed the rope, turned, and then kicked up, and it was absolutely fine. But I was raging, because it just felt smooth. I wasn't thinking about it, and I think that was the big thing that surprised me. It's like, you know, have I been caught on the hop, kind of thing.
2: So once you weren't thinking about it, you immediately started thinking about it,
1: yeah, exactly.
2: And then that was it.
1: Yeah.
2: How do you train your mind to go down to the depth? Because when you have a lack of oxygen, your brain makes weird decisions for yourself. So how do you actually train yourself to
1: Well, yeah, that's a big part.

0: But that without the oxygen.
1: So, to me, that's kind of separate. So that would be apnea training. So there are lots of ways of doing that, and particularly living in Ireland all year round and training at only specific points throughout the year, you can do things like CO2 tables, and that's about, you know, your body tolerating higher levels of CO2. So when it comes to lack of oxygen, honestly, when it gets to that level or when you get down to that depth, that's not something you're thinking about too much. You know, we're told that our conscious thoughts or thoughts use oxygen, so you try not to think too much. So, and that's when the meditation you do outside the water comes into play. Like, people have different approaches. For me, I do a lot of singing with my work, so more often than not, I'll use a song or like two lines from a song to repeat. A, it helps me set a rhythm on the way down to pull or kick down to, and gives me something to focus on. And then when I don't need it anymore, I just let it go.
0: So you guys, before we did this interview, you sent me an email saying you can hold your breath for 6 minutes.
1: Yeah.
0: And it's the same length as Bohemian Rhapsody.
1: Yeah.
0: So are you going down holding the ropes, going through Bohemian Rhapsody in your head?
1: I don't use Bohemian Rhapsody because I get too animated.
0: Yeah,
1: I start doing guitar solo in the middle. But I do use singing quite a lot, and I work a lot with choirs, and actually So static is your breath hold, the longest breath hold you'll do, and that's a pool discipline. So my static is 6 minutes. On most of my static attempts, I'll definitely use a song.
2: Massive fan of basketball.
3: Ireland is in dreamland.
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0: the ball.
1: Just in terms of your training, because it's so physically and mentally demanding, if you're going towards a personal best or working towards in competition, are you trying to hit those targets in training, or is it like marathons where you're building and then trying to hit it on the day?
2: Yeah, absolutely. So you can have different approaches, and I've just done 8.5 weeks. So a lot of that was going back, not necessarily to basics, but just really focusing on relaxation. And actually, the preparation you do for the dive kind of became the more important thing, the focus you have on the dive. So you're not trying to hit a personal best every time, because it is, it's exhausting in a totally different way. Like the kind of sleepiness you get after a session, you just go, lights out, nap time. So, you know, if you're doing PB dives every day or going for that, it's just going to become more frustrating. You kind of become more goal orientated, and as soon as that comes into your head, your mind just goes, yeah, not going to happen, you know. So it's trying to find that balance. So just before I came home, I was moving towards, you know, stretching my depth, and then I'm back on Sunday. I'll be back in the water on Tuesday, and that's where I'm going to start go for PBs.
1: Mm. And it's such a unique discipline. How did you realise, or when did you realise that it was something you were equipped for?
2: Again, just totally by chance. Kind of most things seem to be by chance. I was scuba diving I've been doing quite a bit of scuba diving in Central and South America. Brilliant, really enjoyed it. I went to the Galapagos, scuba dive there, and then after that, nothing could top it. So I did another dive, and I remember at like a safety stop, which do 5 meters from the surface. I loosened my gear and I started just to move around, and someone was asking me about it afterwards, and I just said, you know, I just find the equipment really encumbering. It doesn't feel great. It feels like you should be free underwater and you've all this gear on. And they're like, yeah, you need to try free diving. And that evening, I think I was in Mexico. I was like, okay, let's figure out where the nearest place to do free diving is. And it was Honduras. So I got a flight, got a boat, got a bus. I went to an island just off Honduras and then stayed there for the rest of my trip. Wow. And that was, you know, just total chance that I loved it and came home and was full of enthusiasm for building it, you know, to keep working on it when I got home. But there isn't necessarily a community here as much. So I found myself going back for training, and then I go for 6 weeks. And then I felt that wasn't enough. So I packed up and went for a year. And I pretty much did free diving all throughout 2017.
3: Okay, so that must have been amazing, like getting to travel to some of the nicest places on the planet to do this.
2: It was unreal. I spent a good bit of time in Utila, and that's what I did. I did an instructor course there, and then I went to the Galapagos again. So free diving with hammerhead sharks is kind of cool. That was a peak. And then went to Roatan, another island off Utila, and that's where the last World Championships were on. So I was part of the safety team on that. And I think that really sowed the seeds of competitive freediving. Okay, up until that point, it was something that I wanted to teach. A lot of the work that I do around singing, breathing for singing, there's a crossover. So I said, okay, this is what I'm interested in. But I think seeing the athletes, seeing like the people at the top level in this sport in the water in front of me, just really thought, okay, I'd like to give this a go.
3: Competitively, how does this work at an international level? Because I was reading somewhere that the Olympics may never recognize this because it's because of the dangers, which we'll get into later on. But at AIDA level, how do the competitions, how are they formatted? Is there different competitions like breath holding, depth, etc.?
2: So what's happening in September is the AIDA Depth World Championships, and the three disciplines will be that: free immersion, constant weight, and no fins, CNF. And then there are competitions that'll be pool disciplines, and that'll be static. not. We test your static, dynamic, that's distance underwater with fins, and then dynamic, no fins, which is distance travelled underwater without fins.
3: Okay. And is that where the likes of the world records would be set then?
2: They're all across the board, so there'll be a world record in each single discipline.
3: Okay, so that's where you can actually register a world record, and you can't do it if you go out.
2: And it's the same with the national record, actually. I think, I'm not 100% sure, there has to be two ADA level one judges or something like that. There's different levels of judges, and there has to be two representatives to verify national and world record. And now you can't do a national record attempt outside a competition, as far as I know, but you can do a world record. I might hold off before I do my world record attempt.
3: So the world record as of 2014 was 11 minutes 54 seconds for SDA
2: static 902 for women, and that hasn't been broken yet.
3: And then 253 meters for best NLT,
2: no limits isn't done in a competition anymore.
3: Okay.
2: That would be considered that's
3: too dangerous.
2: Right out at the boundary of the sport.
3: And then I think that's the only records I have written down.
2: Yes,
3: but how difficult is that, like, from an outsider's perspective? Can you give context to how difficult it would be to dive 254 meters in the first place?
2: Oh, I can't even go there. It's huge. So I suppose the reference point I use, particularly for people from Dublin, the top of Liberty Hall is, I think, the tallest building in Dublin, or was, and that's 59.4 meters. So if you imagine standing on the top, that's the surface of the water, mm-hmm. going down to the bottom, all the way back up on one breath. That's the depth I dive at the moment. So I think the world record for women for that discipline, I think, is 92. So that's 1.5 times again. And then the men are into the hundreds.
3: And how do you get to that level? Like, where did you start off at, and then how long did it take you to get to the stage you're at the minute?
2: I progressed, kind of with a lot of beginners, they'll progress quite quickly and then hit a plateau. The two factors that will stop someone hitting depth are equalization, so essentially your ears. So if you ever kick down from surface and your ears, you feel that pressure, you need to equalize. So that's obviously a big thing for us. So any cavity needs to be equalized, ears, sinuses, a mask if you use it. A lot of people don't. So equalization. You know, we play free dive bingo. If you're out for dinner and someone says, "How's your equalization today?" you take it. Well, it's not a drink for free divers. Mm-hmm. So sip of water, whatever. And then the other one is chest pressure. So we spoke about this a little bit earlier, just about the physiological changes that happen at depth. Obviously, the deeper you go, your lungs compress, your rib cage will, you know, shrink to protect them. And actually, something that happens is what's called the blood shift. So if at that point, you know, your lungs were put under an X-ray, they would look like they're filled with blood. So because you can't compress liquid, that's what happens, that transference happens, blood shift it's called. So, chest pressure is one of the things that'll stop someone, that feeling of just pressure on your chest. And pushing past that, I suppose getting through that, is a really, really delicate balance, because you have to be so aware of what your body's telling you, knowing when you can go just a meter further, and then knowing when that meter further will cause an injury. Mm. So it's a really delicate balance. So chest pressure and equalization are the two things that'll stop. When you're teaching a beginner, I'll ask, you know, what stopped you? So chest pressure, equalization, or mental. You know, is it a sudden fear that comes into your head? So for me, they're the three factors that'll hold you back, or that you have to work through to get to depth.
0: Through practice, I presume it becomes normalized in your head. You've probably spent thousands of hours down there, and you probably know, you're so used to it.
2: Sorry, Ron.
3: Can I just get you to picture?
2: Yeah.
3: Fine.
2: Me?
3: Oh, sorry.
2: Okay. Oh, we get you.
3: Thank you.
2: Nope.
4: kick off there where they were, and there was just an issue.
3: Great.
4: We did the same thing about 12 10 minutes. That's possible.
3: Cool.
5: Thank you. 25 minutes.
1: I'll start that question again.
3: Yeah.
1: So, yeah, presumably with all the practice you've done, it's become normalised, the dangers that you would have experienced at the very beginning, and you start to work on technique more and more. So how often do you have to sort of remind yourself when you're down there that this is actually quite a dangerous thing and stop thinking about the specifics of...
2: I try not to remind myself that it's dangerous. I think we're always aware. You can't not be. You know, we prepare, we do as much as we can, but there's always one element that we can control, and that's changeable, and that's the sea. Conditions can change, so, you know, we have control as much as, you know, we can plan for, and then there's a whole other element that really demands respect. So, you know, safety is... In any training session, it's always going to be present. It's like that's not a negotiable. But it's not something that we dwell on. We try to strike a balance, I suppose, because if you were consumed by that fear, you wouldn't go past 5 meters. So again, it's about a respect, and also you need to respect your safety. So the person that's going to meet you on a dive, so you'll go down, and then on the way back up, your safety will meet you. So it's about, you know, respecting them. I'm not going to say, right, I'm going to put 10 meters on my PB, and you're going to safety me, because there's a high probability you're going to have to step in. So not only am I putting myself at danger, but I'm putting you at danger as well. So your relationship with your buddy, who becomes your safety diver, there needs to be a serious trust there and kind of respect for one another.
1: It must be a strong relationship out of the water as well, then, presumably. You wouldn't just get anyone to do that.
2: Absolutely not. No, you usually have.
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2: Yeah, so usually it's water people. Mind you, we have had, you know, I've met people who haven't been able to swim and then want to try free diving. It seems crazy to me. But surfers are always really interested in learning, because apnea will help their breath hold underwater for when they come off. But yeah, really, it takes all sorts.
1: Right.
2: Yeah.
3: And blacking out would be the biggest danger, because you're the compression in your chest, and is it 90?
2: So a blackout happens when you become hypoxic, when your O2 goes too low. How you move in the water is what creates an injury, or what will influence an injury. But obviously, a shallow water blackout, or worse, a deep blackout, is what you aim to avoid.
3: Yeah, and I read that 90 or close to 90% happens in the last 10 metres of your...
2: Yeah,
3: so
2: because the pressure is being relieved, so your lungs are expanding, and suddenly there's not enough oxygen to go around, and that's when...
3: So what do you do in that situation?
2: Thankfully, I don't know what I'll do. I have had... a surface blackout, which lasts, I think, maybe 2 seconds. So that happened above water.
3: Okay.
2: And you know what? You don't particularly have to do anything. You're say I came to with 2 safety divers holding me. So you don't have to do particularly that much.
3: And have you ever hyperventilated while down there? Have you ever hyperventilated, like had a panic attack while you were going down, and then had to release your?
2: No. So actually, it's good you mentioned hyperventilation. That's something that a lot of people do when preparing for dive if they don't know about free diving.
3: Okay.
2: So we would have gotten in the school that I worked in, people who would watch YouTube videos, or, you know, think, okay, I need as much oxygen as possible, and they hyperventilate and then they dive, and that's when, you know, blackouts can happen. So that's something, you know, there are three rules of free diving, and one of them is never hyperventilate.
3: Okay.
2: But in terms of a panic attack, no, I haven't. What you do get is what's called contractions. So it's your diaphragm contracting. So again, when you're starting off, people talk about, oh God, I hate contractions, they're so uncomfortable, or they're desperate. And just, you mentioned it about, you know, the feelings of underwater and do you become used to it. I get contractions really early.
3: Okay.
2: You know, a lot of it's down to your caffeine or how well you slept. It's really individual. I get them really early, so I've had to deal with them. They're not a big deal. So now when I get them, I don't think, oh no, it's the contractions, I need to relax. They're now, for me, just part of the sensation of the dive. So you just go, meh.
3: Yeah.
2: That's the part that's happening. And then in terms of a panic, so the sense of a contraction, if you fight it or resist it, that's unpleasant. Mm. And that can lead to a panic. And say in static, that's a really big challenge. And if you hold tension in your tummy, or if you tense all over,

0: that's usually when you'll just stand up and go, no, done.
1: Yeah.
0: So underwater, or sorry, at depth, by the time you're in 30, 40, 50, 60, that's not going to be a feature. You'll have gotten through that at that
1: so
0: point.
1: By the time you're actually getting to those depths, you've learned to deal with all these issues anyway.
0: 100%.
1: The reason we're asking about this is because there are dangers to this sport. Mm-hmm. Obviously, by the nature of it, you're putting yourself at the hands of the ocean, and there have been deaths within the sport across the world, but most notably probably in Ireland was the death of Stephen Keenan in 2017.
0: Yeah.
1: So did you know Stephen yourself, or would you have been involved?
0: I never met Stephen. So his anniversary was actually Monday. When I started freediving, I came home, and like I said, I was really enthusiastic about keeping it going. So I googled freediving Ireland, and Fergus Callaghy came up, and Stephen did as well. So I contacted them both, and Steve was based in Egypt, in Dahab. And since then, I had been corresponding with him. He was so, so keen on getting more Irish people involved in this sport that he clearly felt so passionate about. So the year that I went out, so 2017, was when I did freediving full-time, and I'd put up a post on Facebook about what depth I got and whatever, and he'd message me, ask me to describe the dive. He was so supportive. And then shortly before he passed, we were chatting about me coming to train with them in Dahab that October. I still went and trained. Actually, I have a photo which is pretty special on my Instagram of a national record dive, and a close friend of his had lent me his tricolour.
1: Okay.
0: So we got a picture over the blue hole, which is where the accident happened. But no, I hadn't met him. I just experienced this personality that everyone speaks so highly of, and now having gone to Dahab and met the people and his friends and his Dahab family, you get the sense of the guy, and he seemed to be quite the legend.
1: Yeah. And when something like this happens, that must have hit home how dangerous this is that you're getting into.
0: Yeah, it definitely, like, it can't but send ripples through the community. We're a really small community, and if you don't know the person you'll know of them, you'll have met people who do, and you know, anyone who freedives tends to feel really passionately about it, and we understand that there are dangers to the sport, but we also understand that it's not as dangerous. You know, skiing can be dangerous, or yeah. So, you know, it does two things. It, I suppose, kind of tightens up procedures. You go, okay, is there anything that we can learn? You know, you really check yourself. Have I become complacent? So that's a positive thing. Mm-hmm. And, you know, obviously that should happen without an incident like that happening. And it's no harm to be reminded of those things. But at the same time, I suppose we're really aware as freedivers that the perception of freediving is quite an extreme sport. But actually, if you take the proper precautions, if you are responsible, if you're respectful, it's quite a safe one.
1: Well, what amazed me when I was looking into this sport was what we touched on at the very beginning of this, is that everyone who experiences it or takes part in the sport talks about the meditation side of it, and it just doesn't seem like something.
0: Yeah.
1: It, when you look at the sport from the outsider's perspective, it doesn't look like something that would be relaxing, but everyone says that it's really relaxing. Do you find that there's sort of connection between, maybe a deeper connection between yourself and dealing with nature, and you're just putting yourself at the hands of something that's completely out of your control, really?
0: Yeah, like
1: it sounds almost like the experience that people talk about when they climb, say, Mount Everest or
0: completely.
1: Something like that.
0: And I did dive recently. We arrived early at Blue Hole. Conditions were phenomenal. The sea was like glass. Beautiful morning, and just there was a different atmosphere there. Got in the water, set up the line, and it was so clear. I think we had 35 meters visibility. And I went on a dive. I don't wear the pants of my wetsuit because I'm Irish and I'm always frozen. 29 degree water, so I could feel the water.
1: Yeah.
0: And whatever, went down, I think I was doing free immersion, went into free fall and just relaxed. and just feeling the cold water over your legs. I normally keep my eyes closed, and I open my eyes and there is like all the colours you can see in fish going by your eyes. In front of you is the coral in this amazing blue water, clear blue water, and you think, oh, there's something bigger out there. It's definitely a sense of connection. And again, as Irish, it kind of goes against how we speak. So, you know, being at one with water sounds funny to say, but oh, it's definitely, like I was only saying to explain it to my dad, the sea is almost, it's a character. To me, it's like a character, and it's playful some days and it's acting the mag at the other. But this, that dive in particular, was just like, right, Claire, conditions are perfect, enjoy. So you get a real sense of, oh, there's something else.
1: Yeah.
0: Yeah, and like you do, you get shivers thinking about it. That would be slated for later, but you're like...
1: Well, that's one of the issues in Ireland, that we don't actually talk about things like they are. And if that's how you feel about it, then...
0: Yeah, and it's...
1: I don't know why people would be ashamed to talk about it that way. And it is, it's a real Irish thing to not actually speak like that.
0: Sherlock.
1: I say, oh yeah, it's grand, yeah, but it is more than that. It definitely sounds more than that.
0: Shark.
1: Exactly.
0: Yeah, so.
1: And you're competing later on this year?
0: Yeah, in September is the Depth World Championships, so the 7th to the 14th.
1: And how are you set for that, do you think?
0: I'm really excited. I have another cycle. I'm heading back out to Egypt on Sunday, so a bit more work to do, but yeah, I feel good.
1: Well, the very best of luck, and
0: thank
1: I hope it goes
0: so
1: well
0: much
1: for you, and thanks very much for coming in
0: thank
1: and talking to us about
0: me.
1: This sport.
0: Thanks.
1: Thank you.

0: Off the Ball. GAA.
1: It takes its toll on the body, it takes its toll on the mind, but again, it's probably the depth and strength of teams that will come to the fore over the next 14 days. And that's awful important. It's not what you wish you'd had, it's what you have at the moment.
0: Join in the obsession. 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
2: God knows I am
3: reincarnated. I'm a stargazer. Life goes on, honey.

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1: It's a big race between the two. Sonny O'Sullivan comes again. Chabot holds on grimly. What a finish to the 5,000 metres. Chabot's holding on. O'Sullivan's got to drive for that line. But Gabriella Chabot's the Olympic champion. Sonny O'Sullivan is beaten on the line. What a fantastic final lap. What an astonishing achievement by Gabriella Chabot. But what a response from Sonny O'Sullivan.
2: And Sonny O'Sullivan is going to take the world title back to Ireland and our home city of Cove. O'Sullivan wins the world 5,000 metre title, the first ever 5,000 metres.
3: Sonny O'Sullivan ran that whole race as a true champion. She is the best middle distance runner in the world. She proved it today.
4: The very best in the world. Ladies and gentlemen, I give it up for Sonny O'Sullivan. Now, I think, judging from your Twitter feed, you've had quite a busy week. You've been both in Clare and Cork, sampling the atmosphere ahead of the final.
5: You caught that one, did you? I was trying to keep that a secret. I did. I was surprised. It was gas. I drove from Dublin down to Clare, and there was a big tractor in front of me with a load of haystacks and a big jersey, Clare jersey, on the back. And I was kind of thinking, geez, they're going mad around here. And then it hit me that Cork was playing Clare. Like, I forgot. I knew I was going up to watch the match, but it just slipped my mind that they were actually playing Clare. And there's flags everywhere down there. It was mental. So I was glad to get out of the blue and yellow, you know, and down to the red and white.
4: Yeah, because you were...
5: But, you know, there's one problem. There's way too many red traffic lights in Cork.
4: It is true, it is true.
5: That's why it took me so long to get here tonight.
4: We've heard that from everybody tonight, for whatever reason. You were actually at training this week for the Cork Hurlers. Were you down meeting the players, or was that just as a spectator?
5: Just a spectator, yeah. There was talk that maybe I would say a few words, but we thought, no, we'll leave it now because we don't want to be making too big of a deal of it, you know. And I said, if they had asked me to say a few words, I would have been a bit nervous because I wouldn't be prepared. And then my thoughts was that there was no need for the Cork guys to be nervous because I've heard about all their training. And, you know, once you've done all the training and the hard work is in, you can go out and you're ready to go and you just do what you do the best.
4: That's exactly what Sean O was saying actually a little bit earlier on, to be honest. It's that confidence comes from the work done.
5: That's right. You know, it's all behind you now. There's nothing you can do right now. My old coach in America, when I was at Villanova, he used to say, now it's time, if you were horses now, you would just go and eat hay, you know, and there's nothing more you can do.
4: Tell me, before I get on to your old coach of Villanova, because he sounds like a pretty interesting character, you're also racing the Ross na Mann, which is Ireland's biggest cycle stage race. It's like the Ross, except for women.
5: That's right, yeah.
4: Are you crazy?
5: I'm mad, totally mad.
4: It's like, is it 5 or 7 days?
5: It's 5 days and there are 7 stages. Yeah, I've never done anything like it before, and that's one of the reasons I was in Clare last week. We had a cycle down there. It was a women's only, just a day race, and the other girls from the Munster team came down, so we had a ride together, and then we went for a practice afterwards of the team time trial, which, you know, you see that in the Tour de France, and head down and they're flying. So it was scary stuff, you know, it really was, but it was fun. It got into it, you know.
4: Does it bring the natural competitor back out?
5: To a degree, yeah. I mean, I can actually go a bit faster on the bike than I can run these days, so that's one of the reasons I go to the bike. But, you know, you're competitive to a certain degree. There's, you know, I suppose I still have my limitations, but I'd be a bit nervous now on the bike because coming to it a bit late, I wouldn't be...
4: Those 60-kilometre descents, they can be a bit scary, I'm sure.
5: Very scary, yeah.
4: The urge to run, was that always part of, like, from... Can you remember a time when you didn't run?
5: Not really, no. I used to run a lot at, you know, going to school. We'd run at lunchtime. We'd come home at lunch, and we always figured, well, if you ran home, you had more time at home. And, you know, I used to run between the telegraph poles, and I'd be looking behind me if there was a car coming and race it to the next pole. And I'd do this, like, for years. And then, like, my mother would say to me, would you go up to the shop there and get me a loaf of bread? And I used to take the money and run out the door around the corner and up to the shop. And, you know, up to recently, if she would ask me to go and get something in the shop, I would run to the corner. But now it would take me 2 steps to get to the corner and you'd nearly knock yourself out going round the gate. But, you know, it is, I suppose, an instinctive thing. When someone tells you to do something, that you try and do it in a rush and you run to do it, you know. Or if you're getting out of the car to go and get something quickly, you run, you know. And so it is naturally there.
4: And when, at what stage, when you were a kid, did you realise that you were actually quite good at running?
5: I don't think I really realised it until I was about 17. You know, I was quite old when I realised I was kind of good. And I suppose when, I think that the big thing for me was winning the national junior cross country, the national senior cross country, and then the big thing was winning the Cork City Sports as a 17 year old. You know, it was totally unexpected and a surprise, you know, to me as well as everybody else.
4: I'm right in saying that's the track they've just named after you, is it?
5: That's right, yeah.
4: I remember speaking to you on the day of the track naming, and you're making the point that generally people have to die before they get statues or things named after them. But it must be amazing to be able to kind of go, this was a huge, important thing in my life, and now they've named it after me.
5: Oh, I mean, it was, you know, it was kind of like the, I suppose, the race that got me noticed, you know, because it was a very fast time, 9:01, which is still an Irish junior record, and beat some, you know, pretty good international runners. But it's great, you know, I tell people I'll see you out at my track, and, you know, it's hard to say your own name, so I just call it, it's either the SOS track or it's my track.
4: That's fair enough. From there to get the, you went on scholarship to Villanova, is that right? And obviously Villanova is where Eamon Coughlan went and where Ronnie Delaney went, so there's an amazing tradition there of Ireland's greatest ever runners. And again, we were talking a good bit about tradition earlier and the importance of that. Is that something that you think of when you're 17, 18, 19?
5: A little bit, you know. I mean, I think probably the thing that got me out there really would have been Marcus O'Sullivan going there. You know, Marcus being from Cork, and in around 1987 he had won the World Indoors, and I was on an Irish team with him, so he was, you know, in a way he was just like me, no relation, but you know, he was from Cork, and you know, he treated me always, you know, like his little sister and looked after me. So when I went to visit Villanova, you know, he showed me all the best parts about it, and I kind of felt like I belonged when I got there. And it's a bit like anything, you just get a good feel about things and you have to go with your instincts, and you know, I think that's what got me to Villanova.
4: And was Villanova one of those, like again, talking to Ronnie Delaney about the experience of being a US collegiate athlete, like when he's over there, it's kind of US college athletics is as big as any of the other sports in America at that point. I mean, when you were there, it might have been kind of overtaken by American football, but it's still huge. Like these are still big track meets, that the best athletes in the world at that age group, they're all there, and the level of competition you're at is higher than you can get pretty much anywhere else in the world.
5: Oh, it is. I mean, I still believe that, you know, it's a good bridge between a junior athlete and a senior athlete to go to college in America. And if you look at a lot of the women's, particularly women's 1500 meter races in the World Championships and Olympics, a lot of them more recently are being, you know, the top three are girls who've been through the college system in America. And the reason is because there's a lot of race practice over there, which you don't get anywhere else in the world. You know, week in, week out, you're running races, and it's not time trials, you're not chasing times, you're out there just running races and trying to, you know, I suppose you get a lot of practice of, you know, the what do you call it, tactics.
4: Yeah. And being competitive again, I suppose.
5: Yeah.
4: Again, so Villanova ring you up and say, come over and see it. Were they the only college, or were there several other colleges who wanted you to come on scholarship at that point?
5: There was a lot, yeah. I mean, Villanova were the only ones who flew me over, which, you know, we're 17 years old, it's Easter holidays, and you get a chance to go to America. I mean, you wouldn't say no, would you? Flew from Shannon to New York, and a couple of girls, I mean, they probably can't do this now, but a couple of girls on the team came down to pick me up in New York, and they drove through Times Square, took me out for pizza, and they said, look up there, and you know, the skyscrapers and everything. And it was fascinating. It was really, really, I suppose, they sold it to me very easily, you know, they showed me a good time. But yeah, lots of offers from other colleges, and particularly places like Providence and Arkansas, where a lot of Irish people would have went to. But I felt that I was the only one going to Villanova, and I just wanted to be a little bit different.
4: Yeah.
5: And I didn't want to go where there was other Irish people, because I thought I want to... The runners at Villanova were better, and I thought, well, if there's people better than me, then I should be able to get better if, you know, I have to chase people who are a bit faster than me.
4: Yeah, that makes a lot of sense, and obviously it does really help to accelerate your career. At that point, are you beginning to think, I could make a job out of this, this could be what I do?
5: Not at all, no. I mean, at the time, you didn't see it like that at all. You know, I was studying accounting, and, you know, that was what I was going to be, I suppose, an accountant. I counted laps and added up times in my head was where the numbers came in for me later on. But it wasn't until 92 when I went to the Olympics and finished fourth in the Olympics that I kind of thought, this is great. And that was the first time when I probably would have got paid to run races, won some prize money. And, you know, it was all, to me, it was all a bonus to actually get paid and to have money for running races.

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1: Much smaller race.
2: And tactically, in the middle of the race, would you then kind of start looking for those particular people and then almost hunt them down to try and beat them?
1: Yeah, who would track them, I suppose, what you do. I would always focus on the number on the back of them and try to stay close as possible, because I suppose my weakness would have been sometimes losing a bit of concentration in the middle of the race. So it was always important that I got to the actual point where the race began, so the last 400 or 600 meters, to get myself there. And I always felt, no matter how I got there, if I was there with everybody with 400 to go, then I'd be right in the mix.
2: Where did your kick come from? Because you're obviously famous for a kick.
1: I have no idea. I really don't know. I mean, I never really practiced it. I mean, I suppose the only thing I can think of is that whenever I did training sessions, the last effort that I did, I would always be the best. So it was always the fastest thing, no matter what. And later on, I suppose, when I was training with some people over in London, the training sessions, the last effort would always become a race. And I always thought everybody was in this race, but they said, no, it was only me. It was in my head. I was creating these races. And like anyone who was watching the training, they'd all be standing back for the last effort because they'd know there was some fireworks going to happen. And, you know, it became a bit of a game, you know, and that's always felt like, you know, when all the hard training is done, then you can have a race at the end of it all, and then it's a game, and you just kind of play tactics, and you see you're trying to hold back as long as you can, and a bit like cycling, I suppose, really, and wait to make that last move and then go for it.
2: It also sounds a bit like when you were a kid, when you were racing the cars, who obviously they didn't know they were in a race with you.
1: No.
2: Either. I think we've got a question from Dermot O'Sullivan in the crowd, actually.
3: Yeah, evening, Sonia. First of all, you know, I must say I really admire anyone who runs over 40 metres for a start, because that was my limit, right? I think you must be absolutely mad. But I obviously, enough, as team players, like when we found ourselves in a hole, I had Sean Oak here on my right, who used to make a spectacular catch, carry the ball down the field. John put over a long range free. You know, when the pressure was on, when we needed something most, you know, you're in the heat of battle there, and you're in the middle of race, 800, 1,000 metres down. You need an inspiration, you need something, you know. What was it for you? Where did you find that something extra that you needed to get you over the line?
1: I think it was just when you're really, you're fit and you're ready and you've done everything, you just have this kind of belief that takes over, and you just know, like, when you get to that point in the race that you can compete. And, you know, you know the people around you, and you know, if you have their number, you know you can beat them no matter what. Then there will be certain times when you're really confident and you could just do it, and you just did it. And then I suppose there was times when things are not, you're not feeling your best, and that's when I suppose you need somebody to come and carry the ball for you or to help you out, and they weren't there. And you know, that's when you'd be let down, I suppose, because you were all on your own and there was nobody to help you out. So there's no hiding in racing, you know, you're out there all on your own. And you know, I think you just have to be ready and prepared, and, you know, I suppose if you're not prepared, then you have to take the fall.
2: You were talking recently about some of the Irish athletes and how they need to take a bit more personal responsibility, and I thought it was very interesting, because, like, there's a huge role for somebody like you to play in Irish athletics, and that can be a real rallying cry and an inspiration for these guys.
1: Yeah, I mean, I think so. I mean, it's easy when you're watching from afar, you know, to make observations and comments, but I suppose it's to take the opportunity to help people out, and I have done that. I mean, there's a few people we have helped out, and the problem is that some people are very happy in their own little corner and their own little circle of what they're doing, and they don't always want to listen to somebody who may want, you know, they think you think that you know better, but really you just want to help. And some people are afraid of help, so I think people have to be a little bit more open-minded.

0: and accept help. I'm willing to help anybody who wants help, but sometimes you try and help people and they don't want to take it, and then that kind of, I suppose, keeps you quiet for a while because then you feel like you're interfering.
1: Yeah, is that a particularly Irish thing though, that we kind of have this it's fine for her because it seems like in any other kind of system there would be, okay, so we have somebody who's been through all of this, been through all the successes, and there's been the roller coasters when things haven't gone well, and has come through the other side and is now willing to give you this, the benefit of the experience. Most cultures would go, this is brilliant, let's do it.
0: Yeah, I don't know. I don't know why, but sometimes there is a roadblock there, or there's a wall that people don't want to cross, and the line they don't want to cross, and sometimes they just don't want to ask for help, I think. Or take a risk, because that's what it is. You have to take a risk sometimes by listening to somebody or taking their advice, and, you know, there's always a chance it's not going to work for you, but you'll never know unless you try it. So, you know, we've helped out a couple of people this year, myself and my husband. He's a manager, he helps athletes to get into races, and a couple of Irish athletes have, you know, taken his help and they've benefited a lot from it. But it's just, you know, to continue that on and to make it more of the people to come rather than just one or two, and I suppose to get the support of the Athletics Ireland for what you're doing, and that's what we don't always get, that
1: because it kind of strikes me that most of our athletes seem to have been very single-minded and generally have gone to America and have almost escaped the system in Ireland as opposed to flourished necessarily from it. Certainly kind of that was the case. Maybe it's improving slightly at the moment.
0: Yeah, there's great support for the athletes in Ireland, and, you know, that can be a good and a bad thing, because you get so much positive support and help, but then if you go and look for help elsewhere, you're afraid that you're going to lose the help and support that you're getting in Ireland. So you need to have a bit of a all-inclusive where, yes, you're going to be supported in Ireland, but if you want to take advice from somewhere else, that we'll support that as well, because, you know, there's not one way to do everything. You know, you got to get information from lots of different people, and there's lots of people out there. You have to train in groups. You see it with the Kenyans, with the Ethiopians. They all train in groups, and you know, we've set up a very good training group. It's based in the winter time in Australia. They do training camp altitude in America, and in London during the summer. And, you know, you don't want to say to people, let's leave Ireland and say goodbye altogether. It's only little training camps here and there, and just to go and learn stuff.
1: To soak up all the information like a sponge.
0: As much as you can, and that's what I did when I went to London after the Olympics in 1992. I mean, I used to run around the field down in Cove because I didn't like to run on the road. And I went to London, and there was a park, and it was 7 miles around, and I couldn't believe it. I thought, this is fantastic. You know, it was just, it made you kind of enjoy your running so much more. And there was athletes from America and from England who you could speak to, and you could see what they were doing, and you learn so much from it. But you only learn from it if you kind of take in what they're doing and you put that into practice in what you're doing yourself.
1: Yeah, so it's an attitude that you wanted to go and learn. Can we spool forward a bit to 1998, 99 and 2000? I think 98 is the year of the two double golds, double gold in the Euros and double gold in the Worlds. And then 99 you have a baby, and then 2000 you have a silver medal in the Olympics. That's a pretty whirlwind 3 years.
0: Well, I always say that's kind of the second part of my career. You know, it was kind of, I had like pre-96 and post-96. And so I had to kind of make a comeback, I suppose, of sorts. And, you know, it would have been very easy to just kind of run away and hide, I suppose, after 1996. And instead I came in 97, and I think I tried a bit too hard to make up for it. And I got a silver medal indoors. We had a bronze medal for the Irish team. And I was, I think, 8th in the World Championships. And it was looked on as a very bad year. So I had to go away and start all over again.
1: By you, did you look on it as a bad year?
0: Yeah, I suppose. I mean, I wasn't too pleased with it, but I didn't get much encouragement from anyone. I suppose the media, because I had such great results. You know, if you are the world champion and then you finish 8th and 2nd, then it's not a really good thing, is it?
1: Talking about pre and post 96, then does your relationship with Ireland and with the media become a little bit fractious at that point? Accrington, and generally, like, is it difficult to read people talking about you and speculating about you like that?
0: No, I think if anything, I became a bit more open to talking to people afterwards once I kind of sorted myself out. And I went away in 97 after the World Championships. I remember I called up my coach from the back of the stadium in Athens, and I was in tears, you know, what am I going to do? And, you know, we decided there and then that I was going to run the World Cross Country in 98 and just start all over again and forget everything that happened up to that point. So it was like, you know, opening up a new copy book, first day back at school, let's write neat. And, you know, we'll start again. And that's exactly what I did. I didn't run for about a month. And then, you know, gradually came back into it and didn't compare notes to what I had done before. Started all over again. And
1: we talk about this a good bit on the program, that athletes, professional athletes, or those who play GAA to a very high standard, dedicate themselves entirely to their craft and don't generally remember to leave enough time to become the person who they are when they're not just the runner or the footballer or the golfer in some aspects. Was that just part of growing up, going through all that kind of stuff?
0: Yeah, I mean, I suppose I was quite young, you know, in the early 90s, and I hadn't, I suppose, you've gone from, I suppose, being in school here to college in America to, you know, then you're open to all media and talking to people and you put up a little wall and you're a bit defensive, you know. Whereas I think after 96 I was a bit more mature. I was able to see things as they were once I kind of rationalised everything and worked it out in my own head, you know. Then I was a lot more relaxed about stuff. And you know, I did train differently. Everything was much different than before, but I got similar results. So yeah, it just shows you that you can do things differently and, you know, get very good results.
1: Was it just an illness in 96? You just got sick during the Olympics and that caused the...
0: Yeah, I mean, I think I trained too hard. You know, I think in 95, everything was perfect. The expectation is to go to the Olympics and you win. And I just pushed myself way too hard and, you know, there was cracks forming all over the place and I wasn't happy at training and, you know, you're just fighting yourself the whole time. And we always kind of related to, when you're going for a peak, you're going right up to the top of the mountain, but to be the best that you can be without going over the edge. And if you go over the edge, then it's very hard to get back up again, because once you go over the edge, you fall down.
1: Yeah.
0: And you're not doing all that gradual process to get there. So, you know, sometimes you just push yourself too hard and, you know, you just kind of go beyond what you need to do. And I think I probably thought I needed to work harder than I really did. I should have just kept doing the same thing.
1: You should have just gone on eating the hay, as the coach Villanova said. Well, then, bring us to 98, 99 and 2000. I mean, does having a baby in the midst of one of the great track careers, does it really change your perspective? Or it kind of sounds like you already had found your perspective anyway.
0: Yeah, I mean, I was quite relaxed in 1998. You know, I had went to altitude for the first time in Australia. I turned up in Marrakesh, Morocco, for the World Cross Country, and all the Irish guys, Brendan Mooney, Peter Byrne, Tom O'Riordan, they were all down there. And they were all sweating because it was roasting. And they said to me, "Geez, you look cool out." And I said, "I look grand." I said, and I was very relaxed and, you know, not bothered at all. Stopped, talked to them in the street and told them how it was, what I was doing. And they were like shaking their head. They kind of like, oh, I was a different person altogether. But I knew, I suppose, what I could do. And I wasn't really worried about what the others could do. And I just thought, well, all I've got to do is go in here and run the best I can. And I have to be happy with the result.
1: And obviously, two goals kind of follows from that, which is an unbelievable result. I tweeted earlier on to... I have a slightly embarrassing story. Somebody tweeted me back going, "You've got the best Twitter handle of anybody." And I was like, "Sonia Agrith, what the hell is this?" I missed the joke. But obviously, it's Oscar Helga.
0: Yeah.
1: Sonia Agrith.
0: It's Sonia Running.
1: The two tweets that stuck out for me was, "Ireland won gold in the World Championships in 1983, in 1995, in 2013, always after hot summers. Does Sonia think we should hope for hot summers more often?" I was fully behind that one. And then this one was a much more serious one, and actually quite important, I think. "Do you ever think about the fact that your legacy would have been the greatest female runner ever if it wasn't for drug sheets?"
0: Yay! I need Dervla in here now to speak for me. She's better at talking about the drugs. I suppose, if you were to go and, a lot of people say, there was a lot of people there who cheated. And, I think the drug testing back then, it wasn't as it is now.
1: Yeah.
0: It's hard to... Some of the times that are in the world record books still, they're unachievable. They'd be there forever. I mean, 8:06 for 3,000 metres is... there's not many men can do that.
1: And is that disappointing when you look back, or is it actually... If you get disappointed by stuff that's out of your control in the past, then you're going to go crazy about that.
0: I think I was always someone who put it behind me, and I never really got bogged down in any discussions about it when we were at the races, because I was more interested in what I could actually do myself. And I thought, well, if I start worrying about what other people are doing, then it's going to take away from what I'm doing. And I mean, in a way, I was very lucky. Prior to 92, it was a lot worse. There was a lot more people out there who, they were cheating, obviously, because there's been a lot of stories come out since, and, a few of them have died even, at quite young ages. So, I think I was kind of, on the cusp of when things were slightly better. And then now again, I think now it's cleaned up a lot more, and I think people are a lot more accountable, particularly the people in charge, like at the IAAF, all the federations. They feel a responsibility to clean up the sport and to make it, to be responsible, for the young kids coming into the sport, that they can
1: stand over it, and that it's a good thing for everybody to do, to go out and compete.
0: Yeah, sport should be fun, healthy, and it should be about people competing against, you're all doing your best with what you've got, not with, what kind of chemicals you have in your body.
1: Yeah. One final question. Do you know where your silver medal is at all times? Is it...
0: Do I tell you, there was a panic last week. I had it here because I was doing a TV show there in May, and then I went back to London, and I had lots of different... I had my medals, and I had some singlets and all kinds of memorabilia, and I'd put it away. And I can remember when I went back, I thought, I better put that silver medal somewhere now in a safe place. And when I came back last week, I couldn't remember where it was. I thought I knew where it was, and I looked in about 3 or 4 of the places where it normally is hidden. I won't tell you now.
1: That's all right.
0: Announce it to the world. And it was in none of those places. And I thought, oh, where is it? And then it turns out, of course, it was in the bag with all the other stuff. I hadn't put it away at all.
1: Ladies and gentlemen, Sonia Sullivan. Thanks so much, Sonia. It was brilliant.
0: Thanks.
1: Cheers. 53106 is our text number here if you want to get in touch with us. Just an example of some of the many texts we've had. Sonia is a lady. She once flew from London to Cork to help start an athletic club, spent 5 hours with 350 kids. Every one of them got her autograph. We're still in her debt, says Brian from Albeg Valley Athletic Club. And that's just a sample of some of the stuff that we've had coming in. So thanks very much to Sonia for joining us tonight.
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3: 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His speed, if I had put 3 fellas on him, we couldn't have mapped him.
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5: The two Clark drugs are on the, what you people would probably call it, like a breakfast bar area. But you do know the most startling thing with the trophy is the trophy that, there's a couple of things about the trophy. The original trophy doesn't come out of the clubhouse in St. Andrews, not even for the presentation.
1: Right.
5: They used to bring it out, and Tom Watson got the trophy, I think, in 82. He was given the replica to take home, but he took home the real trophy by mistake.
1: Right.
5: And they're a little bit, they get damaged.
1: Of course.
5: Like, I know I was bringing mine back and I had a few dents in it, and when I gave it back, I was kind of a bit, oh, I'm not sure how this is going to go. And this, oh, that's quite good, actually.
1: Yeah, okay.
5: Yeah. So when Tom Watson's came back, obviously they might have got back after 6 weeks. It wasn't that it was damaged, but they were horrified, so they never ever take the trophy out.
1: Right.
5: So basically they have a first replica that's what's presented and that's what the player takes.
6: Okay.
5: And you know which one it is, it's because it has the one with the spelling mistake of it's spelled Hoy Lake, Holy Lake. So that's how you know you've got the original replica,
6: right,
5: in that situation. And the Wanamaker trophy is so big it has to come on the big kitchen table.
6: Yeah, it's not loved less.
5: No, it's not loved less. Well, it's quite a good view of it. When I look over to my left, I see it. Yeah, I still appreciate it, but what's great about those trophies is when you guys come here, when anybody comes here, like, they light up.
6: It's amazing.
5: So I get a little bit of a buzz out of what other people, and
6: it's a reminder of what you've achieved. It's like an amazing thing.
5: Yes, you know, and in the end of the day, winning majors, doesn't matter whatever happens to me in my career, I've won three majors. Winning a fourth doesn't make the first three any better.
6: Yeah.
5: So there is an element of, I do have to stop. As much as I'm obsessive about trying to win and I want to win and I want to do this, I don't want to win to prove anything.
6: Yeah.
5: I'm kind of looking at that. And sometimes, you know, people want necessarily, and maybe of an older generation, want a bit of a rivalry between, say, myself and Rory. And Rory's won four and I've won three. So, you know, if Rory wins 10, it doesn't take away from my three. My three is three. I'm delighted with my three. I've done well with my three. So I'd be delighted if Rory goes and wins the Grand Slam. Fair play to Rory. He's had a great career. But I still had a great career with three.
6: So,
5: you know, it has to be put in perspective. Because
6: you're still in the top 0.0003% of golfers.
5: My son points out that I'm 29th in the all-time list of major wins. There's only 28 ahead of me. And most of those are in, obviously not in modern times, because as I will point out, in modern times, you've only got Ernie Els, Tiger, Phil, and Rory, and is there one more who've won more than me?
6: Right.
5: So literally in the 20 years I'm playing, I'm talking since 1995, there's hardly anybody who's won four or more majors. It's you know, no matter how good you get, it's even Tiger, which if you look at Tiger's stats, as good as Tiger was, and everybody thought you couldn't win a major when Tiger was around, in his heyday, say, so in the first 14 years of his career, he won 14 majors. That's one a year. So there was three for everybody else. But it's still hard to get substantial numbers because of the pressure. Mm. You only have to look at anybody. So many guys are stuck on one major.
7: Off the kitchen, then, in what he calls his side of the house, there is a brilliant gym area, which he uses quite a lot, and there is a giant golf room, which has lots and lots and lots of different golf clubs, and a state-of-the-art golf simulator as well, all of which, as you can imagine, gives him a lot of satisfaction and pride.
5: Funny enough, originally when I did the gym here, there was a lot more equipment in it. I had one of these multi-gyms and things like that. After about a year, I just cleared that all out. All I really need is I need a lifting rack, so that, you know, for squats and that sort of stuff, bench pressing, and then I need the pulley ropes, the pulley weights, so I can do. I've a little bit of cardio stuff, to be honest.
6: The treadmill there,
5: never sees the light
6: of
5: day. I am a little bit at the moment because of the fact I'm injured and I will get fat very quickly.
6: Right.
5: So I'm doing a bit of cardio, but generally it's more in here. I've created a bit of space in the middle of here, which you do need, as I said, and a few free weights.
6: It's the most amazing house. Beyond a certain point, beyond, you know, they say money doesn't make you happy beyond $60,000, $70,000, $80,000 a year. You know, you've got everything you need. But you must get an enormous thrill still from normal background. So to have all of this, does it still resonate with you?
5: This is what I would have dreamed of as a kid. Everything in here, you know, I have a games room downstairs, I have a gym here, and you're in my side of the house now. I have an office there, and down here is where I spend most of my time. Golf room, which is obviously purpose-built, two-story high. It's got mural of St. Andrews around it, but I also have a full-swing golf simulator now. And to be honest, this is only in a year. I should have got this quicker.
6: So this also gives you a huge amount of pleasure.
5: Oh, yeah, I have great fun here. And
6: you don't take it for granted?
5: No, not at all. No, there's if I woke, it's like what could I dream of having?
6: Yeah.
5: And that's what here. I have the practice facilities outside and, you know, they look good. I yeah. still drive in every day and I go, oh, that looks nice. Especially the outside because, and especially at the moment because I haven't been practicing. So when I drive in, there's not even a divot out of place. So there's no, it's as manicured as it's ever been at this very moment. And the grass has come up. It's been some good growth. And yeah, I'm out there. I'm looking at my green and going, God, this looks good. And, yeah. And I'd be looking at the different grasses. So yeah, I really do appreciate everything that's there, and I suppose, as I said, the golden answer is when I drive through the gate, I'm going, oh,
6: you still get that.
5: This is nice.
7: So Harrington there is talking about his gym and his golf room and his simulator and the buzz it still gives him. And when he talks about the facilities outside the house, really quite amazing. He's got effectively a dog leg hole around the house and just the manicured greens and chipping area, it's just a dream. I can imagine.
8: That's your dream, Joe.
7: I can imagine yeah. how thrilled he is with it. And he uses it a lot. And so he then brought us down to his games room, which is quite something. Every man needs a games room like this. He's got like a bar area and pool tables and video games. And it's just a great setup. And we sit there and we have a good chat. And it struck me looking at the practice facility. Harrington has said that lately in his career, he doesn't get the same buzz going to tournaments. He doesn't get the adrenaline on a Thursday of a random tournament that he used to get. And that's something, you know, which actually helped him in hindsight. And so I put it to him. It's very interesting the way he talked about his practice, because he talked at length as he was showing us around about how much he still loves practice. And I thought, God, it's very interesting that you're saying you have lost a bit of adrenaline when it comes to tournaments, but you still seem fairly obsessive about practice. And he was saying it gives him hope almost.
5: But practice gives you hope. That's why you get up. That's why I get up in the morning anyway. Like, it's the excitement that I might find it today. I might find that secret. And
6: But you don't believe in the secret per se anymore.
5: I don't believe in the secret, but I still am excited that, you know, that everything is getting better. Like, if I lost a tournament on a Sunday afternoon, Sunday evening, yeah, it's horrible. You feel terrible. But the next morning, the minute I hit my first shot, all I'm thinking about is the future. The past is gone. So that's really what practice does. It puts me into a frame of mind of what's possible.
6: So it's about the possibilities. This could happen for me this week. I could really find something. You still have that.
5: Oh, absolutely.
6: Even though all the evidence says...
5: Absolutely. But as I said, I should have told this story, actually, because Arnold Palmer obviously has recently passed away, and the media has been asking everybody their stories. And probably now that I think about it, one of the best stories I saw of Arnold Palmer was I was watching TV and Arnold was about 70 years of age playing in a senior tournament, and he'd probably broke his age, maybe shot 69, and they were interviewing him afterwards, and I've never seen a man so excited on the TV. And they were asking him, he says, I found the secret. He's 70 years of age and I'm looking at him, and I know this might be a bit selfish because it is Arnold Palmer, I'm thinking, I'm going to be 70 years of age and I'm going to be trying to find a secret too.
6: Yeah. Does golf affect your mood on a daily basis, depending on how practice goes, how a Thursday goes?
5: Not practice, no. I'm always upbeat with practice because of the potential. Playing, yes. Playing can affect your mood. I found myself over the years, and this is probably the most important thing for anybody listening here in life. In 2005, my father passed away, and a couple of tournaments the next year, different things. After I finished up the day, I played badly. I would go out for dinner with whoever was there. So at one of these tournaments, I was out for dinner with my wife and some extended family, and I was a bear. I was a horrible person all night, and I knew I was being horrible. You know, so like anybody else, your wife takes you to the task afterwards when you haven't been very nice to the in-laws, and she says, you know, what was the story? And you know, I knew I was grumpy, and so we were kind of thinking about why was this? And it came down to the fact I'd finished, done some practice, got back to the room, rushed out to dinner. I had no time, and I got to dinner. I'd never had a period in that time where I settled down and talked to anybody. And before my dad had passed away, I rang him every day after a round of golf, and I spent 10 minutes telling him my woes, telling him my joys, whatever, and he'd listen. And what I'm basically saying is you must find somebody to talk to every day if you can, for 5-10 minutes to get everything off your chest. They don't have to be experts. They don't have to give you anything back. They just have to listen. Nod their head at you a few times. There's nothing like talking through stuff. And once you get it off your chest, it's amazing how you can get on with what you want
6: to
5: do.
6: Yeah, I know you've mentioned you might talk to your mother or to your wife now. Or would you ever try to write it down? Have you ever...
5: I only write down my notes in terms of what I'm trying to do, what I've learned, if I've got lessons. Or if I read a book, I summarise the whole book so I don't have to read it again, that sort of stuff. In terms of... I wouldn't be writing down my
6: your feelings.
5: I felt like I shouldn't have tree put at the 18th hole. I just, you know, or I got a lucky bounce here. I can't believe this, that, or the other happened. And I thought, usually it's sort of, golfers are very fickle. You've interviewed golfers, and if you actually got to interview them on a, especially after a round of golf, if you interview a golfer on the, after his round, he shot, say he's bogeyed the last to shoot 69, he'll be really grumpy. If you interview the next guy who's birdied the last to shoot 72, he'd be happy. We're very fickle that it's what we did last determines our mood. And to be honest, I think most people in life are that way. It's instant kind of thing. So, I would want to have a little moan at times, but I just want to tell people, I played great today and I didn't get the score I wanted. And that's all you want to do. And you can't do that with other golfers. It's very hard. Like, even friends and even with my caddy, the odd time I would use my caddy for that. But he's seen what I've done for the 5-6 hours. So it really needs to be a person who wasn't necessarily there and believes you. believes your version of events.
6: Jason Day caught headlines last week, you know, the way he spoke so emotionally about his mother's diagnosis and how that's, you know, such a burden for him trying to play golf. And I saw Gary Woodland last night. Tragically, one of his twins passed away. Desperately sad news, but he's going to play in the Masters, and I think Jason Day is going to try as well. I'm not entirely sure, but you know, for you mentioned your father there. If you're going through tough times in life, is golf a burden? Is it a release? Is it a bit of both?
5: I know with my own past, my father, I found it very hard to explain myself. So people would ask me how I felt, and like, I had no experience of grief. You know, as much as I like talking about golf and we'll talk all day about golf, all of a sudden I was being asked to talk about something that I wasn't an expert on, and really I struggled with that idea of talking publicly about it. So with these guys going into the Masters, I hadn't known about Gary Woodland. On the golf course, some players, it's a getaway. There's no doubt about it. Players who have incredible emotional turmoil in their life have played well on the golf course, but most don't. The burden, the fatigue of it outside of the golf course is too much of a drain to go on to the golf course. I can understand. You know, I can understand fair play to them giving it a try. And probably more in Jason's case, because I think his mother's operation has gone very well. And literally, it's not like he can physically do anything for that week. And to be honest, I know if it was my mother or somebody close to me, they'd be looking forward to watching me playing, and it'd be a bit of a boost. Gary's, I think there'd be too much turmoil. I don't know.
6: Of course.
5: Both of those guys, we know Jason is pretty soft individual, but I think Gary is too. He has this image on tour of being the ultimate athlete and that, but he's a nice guy. I think it would be a bigger shock. I assume it will be to him, and it's very hard when you're, you know, emotionally drained off the golf course. Yes, you're getting away from it, but
6: Because I can imagine, like, so say for instance a sport like football where it's continuous motion and you get sucked into the rhythm of it very quickly, there's not much thinking time. Golf almost seems to me to be the opposite. You could be walking down the 10th fairway and you might, across 05, 06, think of your father, and that's a difficult thing to park as opposed to other sports.
5: That is one of the big difficulties. You know, I certainly over the years have had a caddy who I want to talk to me a lot.
6: Right.
5: But, you know, you're out there, as we now know, you're out there the guts of 5 hours.
6: Yeah.
5: You know, there is a lot of time and brooding and things like that can be one of the worst things a player can do on the golf course. And, you know, it's not easy to think happy thoughts all the time.
6: No, for sure. Would your father ever give you strong advice back when you were phoning him? Would he point out certain patterns to you?
5: But most of the time it's a sounding board, but the odd time And certainly now still with Caroline, and not so much my mother, maybe not. She's a bit more forgiving.
6: She's your biggest fan. Yeah,
5: I will get a kick up the backside every now and again and told, you know, will you cop yourself on and get this, you know, get back out there.
6: What's your most common offence that they give you a kick up the backside for?
5: Well, I know with my dad, and probably not my most common offence at the time, but it was very funny. He says, this is back in the day you were ringing from payphones. So straight out on the tour, and I'm ringing, and I'm saying to my dad, oh, I played terrible today. I was all over the place. I did this, I did that. And what score did you shoot? Because literally it was, what score did you shoot? Oh, I shot 69. The next week, next day, whatever. You know, terrible, oh, I'm awful, I can't do this. What score did you shoot? 67. And eventually he says, now, you do realise you're going to come off sounding like an awful idiot if you keep telling everybody in the media that you're playing terrible and the scores are good. You know?
6: Yeah.
5: But it was my perception, because I judge how I play, and this is odd, maybe odd, how I hit the golf ball tee to green is how I judge I play. The chipping and putting was a given to me.
6: Mm.
5: And I know other players that would judge how they play on how they score, but I always judge... How did you play is a question to me would be, how did I physically hit the ball? Was I in control?
6: Mm.
5: Because I assumed everything you were meant to get up and down. And like, if I look back at myself in 1996, if I, with my experience now, if I looked up with my eyes now at the player in 1996, I would have said, that guy is never going to make it. He's the ultimate dogs that chase cars and pros that make that putt for par.
6: Mm.
5: I was the ultimate pro putting for par. But what you can't see, and what I was doing at the time, is I was essentially playing with blinkers. I knew no better. I just was doing it.
6: Yeah.
5: I was the ultimate of I'm just doing this here. I'm running with the ball. I'm not looking behind me, and I knew no different. And that was a beautiful place to be.
6: I can imagine. It's a very straightforward place. Yeah.
5: It's nirvana. If you're not, like, everything I did, especially short game wise, like, I'm sure, if I saw a guy like me now, like, I was shooting like 67s, hitting 8 greens, and not considering in any shape or form that was odd.
6: Yeah.
5: There's a player on tour at the moment. I'm going to give his name, because Freddie Jakobsen.
6: Yeah.
5: One of his caddies, and a long term caddy, came off the golf course, caddying for years, and says, you know, caddying for Freddie is like caddying for a 9 handicapper having his best day every day. And that's how I played in 96. As in, literally, I would be all over the place.
6: Yeah.
5: If you were watching, you'd be thinking, wow, this guy's really just having his electric mirror.
6: It's not sustainable.
5: Yeah, and yet I did it every day. And Freddie Jakobsen has done it for 20 years.
6: Mm. You're doing commentary next week for Sky.
5: Yeah, I'm looking forward to that.
6: Are you?
5: I like talking.
6: Well, I hear you. It won't be like, you know, being oh so close and being able to smell it and touch it, but not being able to be part of it. Torture kind of a thing, no?
5: Not the commentary, but I will feel when I'm at the golf club. I don't know how, you know, when you're wandering around the golf course, and I'm glad I'm not in golf clothes, because that would make it even worse. I'd feel like a complete lemon walking around the golf course in golf clothes and not playing. Like, they'd be, what are you doing?
6: Yeah.
5: And guys would be double taking, because I've done it myself. When I see somebody, I'm going, oh, what's he here for?
6: Yeah.
5: So at least I'd be wearing a jacket or a suit and tie and stuff like that. So the commentary is good. Just mixing and being around, I'll try and keep a low profile in that sense.
6: Mm. You're very good at it. I've seen you do occasional ones for Sky. You've done a couple of guest ones here and there.
5: Yeah, I enjoyed that.
6: You've been blunt. I can vividly remember sitting there watching, really enjoying it, and you might give an assessment of why someone has fallen short in their career to go to the next level, sum it up in a line or two, and I would think, wow, it's... Well, one, golf commentators mightn't often say that, and two, he won't love to hear that get back to him that Harrington said this.
5: Well, I would take two things. If I'm a commentator, I'm a commentator, I'm there to do the job. It's a different hat. And I will wear that hat. And
6: right.
5: And to be honest, I have to wear that hat at other stages. I got on the PGA Tour. And if they ask me on the PGA Tour, you know, a player meeting or advice, I would say what's best for the PGA Tour, which isn't what's best for the European Tour. But when I'm on the European Tour, I'm asked, I'd say what's best for the European Tour,
6: yeah,
5: which mightn't be best for the PGA Tour, because they really do, there's a lot of toing and froing.
6: Sure.
5: So I'm quite happy if I'm in a position, I'll just... This is what I'm doing at the moment, and with commentary, that's what I'm there for. As regards the player, he shouldn't be listening. It's his job not to listen, my job to say it as is. And
6: But someone might say it to him. You know, you can get back to someone. Look, I thought it was great.
5: But my defence is, I'll just say, look, you shouldn't have been listening to that. And it's true. It's true, yeah.
6: Because most people doing that in your position where it's not their full-time gig would just hold back because their relationships with their other players they would see maybe is more important than doing an absolutely outstanding job for Sky for a week.
5: Yeah. You're scaring me now.
6: No.
5: I would hope anything I would say is constructive criticism. It might be harsh to hear, but, you know, in the end of the day, they have to, you know, if they listen to it in the right way, maybe it would do them good.
6: Yeah.
5: I could think of a few harsh words I would have for a player. And sometimes I say it. I think as I've got older in my career, I'm happy to give back more. The times I as a young fella, I used to be coached by Watty Sullivan down there. It used to be in the Grange. And, like, he always said to me, never tell anybody anything because they'll beat you. They'll use it to beat you tomorrow.
6: Yeah.
5: And so I would have been that way. I would have kept it.
6: Yeah, yeah.
5: I thought there was a secret. I thought that, you know.
6: When, by the way, did you realise there wasn't a secret?
5: Yeah, I'd say 10 years ago.
6: That late.
5: You just realise that there is enthusiasm, but everything you've ever seen or found or anybody else has found, it lasts and goes. It doesn't. There's nothing. Again, going to Bob Torrance, you know, in the end of the day, he says, you know, nothing lasts forever. Nothing is sustainable in the golf swing. It's fluid. Mm. You must, day to day, keep working on it. And it does change.
6: Yeah.
5: Like, if you looked at me, when I'm just, because Bob has come into my mind there, when I worked with Bob, and Bob turned me into a great ball striker from that version of the 1996 guy, it's all about rotation in the golf swing.
6: Mm.
5: Now, and whether this is because of modern equipment or modern things, I work with Pete Cowan. And Pete Cowan, it's all about no rotation in the arms, keeping the club face strong and square. And this is a modern swing that you see, like the swing that you see Dustin Johnson with, that you see Danny Berger, Justin Thomas, strong club face. This swing is obviously is very effective, but that would have been, like, in 1996, would have been thrown out of the game for turning up swinging the club like that. And yet this is the way now that the game has changed. Maybe equipment has helped with that change. But, yeah, styles change. The main thing is you believe in the style you're working with and you're pretty committed to it.
6: Yeah. You must watch golf on TV. Who are the commentators that you like?
5: Yeah, I would give... There is a love hate with every commentator out there. But I prefer the commentators who are a little bit harsh. So, you know, I'm happy watching Johnny Miller on TV. I'm happy watching, you know, even Nick Faldo will give some insights. Yeah. I have to own up to that. I enjoy.
6: You have to own up to that.
5: Yeah.
6: Are you in Faldo? Would you not be a fan? Friendly with Faldo? No.
5: No. Definitely no. I think everybody would have a strange relationship with Nick. So, definitely sure. I really like Wayne Riley when he's commentating. I like the funny stuff he says, and he can get in there, and he can. Mm. And obviously, Rich Beam has been an eye opener. Great, very entertaining.
6: Yeah,
5: maybe because I've played golf with both of the guys, and I like the guys. So those would be, obviously, I mentioned the big guys at the top. Paul McGinley gives good insight.
6: Yeah.
5: Look, Paul is excellent in the role, and myself and Paul talk a lot, so maybe we're on the same page when it comes to a lot of things. So, but certainly, I do like a guy to be a little bit, dig it in there. Yeah. I don't want the guy to be nice all the time. Like,
6: Fair enough. I remember some guy hit a shot, and Johnny Miller just went, ugh. Ben Hogan's turning in his grave.
5: It was Craig Parry on the 18th hole at Doral, the now the Trump National, and Craig had a very individual swing. He used to come. It was probably, you know, if you saw it in an 18 handicapper, you'd be at the time. But Craig hit it to 2 feet. It was one of the great golf shots on the 18th hole. We've seen. Like, many great players hit it in the middle of the lake on the 18th hole at Doral. Craig's hit it into 2 feet to win the tournament. And Johnny Miller turned around and says, if Ben Hogan saw that swing, he'd be turning in his grave. Which was, for a guy winning a tournament, he didn't need to say it at the time.
6: Yeah.
5: And Craig swung the club the way he could. So Craig was a big barrel-chested man, and if you're a big barrel-chested man, you cannot rotate the club around yourself like Ben Hogan, who was 5'8", maybe 5'10", and a skinny man.
6: So, yeah.
5: You know, if you're listening to this and you're out there and you've got a, you know, a 48-inch chest, don't be thinking you can swing the golf club like Ben Hogan.
6: Okay.
8: Off the Ball Rugby.
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2: It's brought to you by Guinness 0.0.
4: Yes, indeed, you are welcome back to Settle In, which is brought to you by Guinness 0.0. And I'm delighted to say that Karen Dugan and Mabel Doherty are here with us in studio. They are of the Lagan Dragons fame, which, folks, first of all, thank you very much for coming in to us. Has to be the greatest name for a sports team on the island of Ireland anywhere, the Lagan Dragons, with this beautiful crest for the team that you row for, and a brilliant organisation, which we'll get into. First and foremost, Karen, you might just start us off by talking us through your first introduction to Lagan Dragons when you realised that this brilliant thing exists on your doorstep.
5: Yeah, thanks, Owen. Could I just say we never use the rowing word?
4: Yeah, sorry. paddling.
5: But we've all done it. And I promise to fine anyone who actually says the word rowing instead of paddling.
4: Send me on the details. I will wire you a donation at some stage.
5: I was first diagnosed with breast cancer in April 2017, and it was a bit of a torrid time. I went through chemotherapy, radiotherapy, I had a pulmonary embolism, I ended up with a fractured vertebrae, and it was all just a bit of rubbish time, to be perfectly honest. And one of my friends, she had mentioned to me about the Dragon Boating Club that was in Belfast, and I think it had only been going a couple of years at that point, because the club actually started in 2015. And she said to me, did I fancy having a go at it? So I got in contact with the woman that was running the club at the time, and she came back to me and she said, well, I think your medical condition at the moment, having had a pulmonary embolism, is such that we probably couldn't take you just yet. And I thought, I'm not sure if it's really for me anyway. So I sort of sat on it and didn't do anything about it. And then round about 2019, 2020, there was a TV program that was put on in the north of Ireland on BBC, which was called, what was it? Was it Spotlight or something?
6: It was just a documentary.
5: Just a documentary about the Lagan Dragons. And my husband recorded it, and I watched it, and he said, you should give it a try, you know. And it was just so uplifting, seeing these women competing in Florence who'd been through what I'd been through, and they were competing, they were positive, they were all sorts of ages. And I thought, I maybe give it a go. So I went along in January 2020, and it was before COVID. And I got in the boat, and I thought, oh, someone's going to tell me what to do. They're going to show me how to dragon boat. No, they did not. It was just copy the person in front of you. And I thought, this is horrible. This is awful. I hate it. I couldn't do anything for more than about 5 seconds before I had to stop and take a breath. And all the girls were chatting away, and they were chatting away to me. And I'm thinking, how can they do this and talk at the same time? It's not possible. So I carried on. I thought, no, I'm going to keep going. And then COVID happened. So we had to completely step away from doing dragon boating for many, many months. But then we were allowed to have a few sessions later on in the year where we were able to sit in the same boat as a little pod of us. So we couldn't mix very freely, but if we stayed with our own people and we were sort of sitting in alternative seats, then we met the COVID restrictions for sports outside. And then I realised, I'm getting quite hooked on this. Mm-hmm. And that's how it started.
4: Is there familiar tones in that story for you, Mabel?
6: There is, actually, but I want to just add that Karen is now the captain.
4: Yes.
5: My sins, yeah.
6: She's the leader. For somebody that didn't like it.
4: Yeah. Quite the turnaround.
6: Yeah, no, I had a kind of familiar scenario of breast cancer and all of that, and chemo, and so I joined in 21, I think. Mm-hmm. I was after COVID. And I see it more in terms of, for me personally, I suppose it's more of a social thing. So I do the social paddles mostly, but I do race as well. So just to give a shout out to the other Lagan, the other dragon boats in Ireland, we meet them in places like Athy, Carlo, Loughrinne.
5: Yep.
6: And just in Dublin, you have two boats. You've got Plurabelle's and the Vikings. So there is a great community. And then obviously we go abroad as well. And we meet with French dragon boat people, and we've been
5: Italian, Spanish.
6: World, it's a world sport.
5: Yeah.
6: So, but we're part of the Irish Dragon Boat Association.
5: Yeah.
6: And it is very good for the soul. It's very good for the mind, and meeting people in the same boat. We also have people who don't have breast cancer in our club. So. It's most, our ethos is all around breast cancer, but we have some supporters with us as well. So we are open to other people.
4: Right.
6: Yeah, so that makes it sort of not all breast cancer. Mm.
4: Of course. Mm. It is interesting that you both mentioned the COVID time as kind of the entrance point for both of you. Well, it was right after you get involved in the club. I guess that also gives people a sense of, geez, I really need my community back. I really want to be doing something in a communal sense once again, which I presume strengthens the team to a degree.
5: Absolutely.
6: Yeah, absolutely. There's 100 members in our club.
4: Right.
6: So
4: it's just been a massive growth over the last 5 years?
6: It has been, right. Yes. Uh-huh. So we can take 20 in a boat. So we tend to have at the weekend, we have two boats out. And we can take another boat out if we need to. So it depends on helms. We have to have a helm and a coach on the boat.
4: Yeah.
6: And the paddlers then. And then we also, when we're racing, we have a drummer. So that keeps us in time.
4: Yes. Mm-hmm. So it's 20 in a boat, 10 rows.
5: Two people in each, on each bench, on each seat.
4: Mm-hmm.
5: Then we have the drummer. And then we have the helms person, or the steer. Uh-huh. So they're the one that keeps us on a straight track.
4: Yes.
5: And they have this very heavy oar that they have to control to keep us straight or to help us turn. So it's quite a tricky job.
4: Yes.
5: But you need pretty good balance to be able to do it.
6: And they train.
5: They're all trained.
6: They have to do a particular qualification to do that.
5: So. Well, the community aspect is absolutely amazing. I got, my breast cancer came back in October 2020, and I was in a really bad place, but it was just a local recurrence, but everybody rallied round. And, you know, I felt I was with a very safe, embracing environment. Even people that hadn't had breast cancer, we were really, really supportive. And we've got each other's backs and we're really supportive. And now I've actually got breast cancer again and I'm living with the disease, and the love and warmth and caring nature of all these women has totally uplifted me and has helped me remain positive. And there's nothing better, although people would argue about their sports or their hobbies, is that you get out and you're on the River Lagan in Belfast and you're with 19 other women and the coach and the steer, and your mind just goes and you're just focusing on being on the river, keeping in time, occasional chat if the coach allows us to chat. And it just is so good for your head and your mental health, and being in nature, seeing the kingfishers, seeing the swans. We've got two resident swans. We call them Gwendolyn and Theodore, and they live on our site, and they just potter up and down. They had babies 2 years ago. So we're amongst nature as well, which is so, it's so uplifting. We've got a seal that pops up. So it's about being with all these women, being with people that understand your story and where you are, going through a similar journey. We've got people who are just happy to do little social paddles on a Monday morning, and others who want to compete and win medals. So we try and accommodate any sort of physical ability, any sort of determination, any competitive spirit. And there are women who've actually found this very much a lifeline for them. And other women have said to us, they never realized how competitive they were until they got in one of those boats. It brings out an inner, inner strength.
4: Would that be your experience as well?
6: Once you're in a race, you become very competitive. Yeah.
5: They're horrible.
6: I wouldn't have been competitive at all. And then,
4: had you played sport before or competed in?
6: I always played sport, yeah, but never good at it.
4: But so, then this brought out something new. Dragon boating brought out a new level of competitiveness.
6: Yes. Uh-huh.
5: But we're all friends.
6: Yeah.
5: We compete against our friends down here called the Plurabels. They're a purely breast cancer team. And they come up and socialize with us. And, they're welcome to paddle with us anytime. They've invited us down there to paddle. And, we all get on so well. And we've all got this same ethos and same feeling of belonging to this dragon boat community and this breast cancer community. But when we're on the river, you want to beat them. Yeah, and they want to beat us. Mm. Do you know what I mean? It's like we're still great friends and great mates with them all, but we're competitive.
4: Yeah, and
5: we don't lag about.
4: It's a non-contact sport, so you can you can absolutely go hammer and tongs at it without actually doing any damage to your opponent.
6: That's right.
5: Yeah, exactly.

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1: In my lymph nodes, I didn't realize that they couldn't actually tell from my blood test whether I had cancer or not. So I had the ultrasound and they did a biopsy, and that's when they found that I'd got stage 3 breast cancer, which was absolutely devastating. They said that I would have to go through chemotherapy, so I was terrified of losing my hair because, you know, I loved having, I had blonde hair and I got it cut every 8 weeks, and it was like my crowning glory, and I knew I was going to lose it. So I went through, I had partial surgery, so I didn't have the full mastectomy or anything like that. I had a lumpectomy. They took out my lymph nodes in my armpit and found that 6 out of 11 were had cancer in them. So then they had to give me chemotherapy because they were worried it would come back if I didn't have chemotherapy. So I went through about 6 months of chemotherapy. My toenails went black. The skin on the bottom of my feet was peeling off. I felt sick. You go on steroids and then you can't sleep because you're wired up, and then your blood cells start getting affected, and I had to inject myself with white blood cells because my white blood cells were dangerously low. It was a pretty torrid time. And then there was one time I was on a particular drug within the regime, and I stood up out of bed and I passed out and knocked myself out. Ended up in A&E. And then another week or so after that, I got spots on my chest, and my chest started feeling really tight and uncomfortable. And I didn't want to ring the helpline. I thought, oh, it'll go. But my husband made me ring the helpline, the chemo helpline. They said, go to A&E. And I went to A&E, and they diagnosed me with a pulmonary embolism, which had come from the chemotherapy. So I had to go on blood thinners. My oncologist said, God, you were really lucky, Karen, because that could have traveled up to your brain. And she kept saying, you're so lucky. But to be honest, I just tried to get through all of this treatment and just stay positive and just get on with it. Finished the chemo, then I went on to a radiotherapy trial where they were looking for people in my situation to have slightly higher dose of radiotherapy, but over a shorter window of time. Mm-hmm. So I went through that. So I was having 5 days of chemotherapy. 5 days of radiotherapy rather than the full 3 weeks. So once I had that, happy days, I was done and dusted for that particular diagnosis. Felt really weird. I felt really strange and vulnerable and alone for a long time after that, until I started to join the Dragons. And then it came back in October 2020. I felt discomfort in my armpit again, and I felt fine. And I thought, oh, this might just be a bit of scar tissue. Went to the hospital. They did a biopsy. And they said, sorry, but we found cancer cells. So had to have further surgery. Went through further radiotherapy. And then it was all gone. And I was happy because I thought, right, that's it. Second time, I'm never going to get it again. And then it came back in, I was diagnosed in November last year, having just had a routine blood test. Because I'm on blood thinners, they want to check that my kidneys aren't being impacted by the blood thinners. So I have to have a blood test every 6 months. And my blood test was fine in May. And then I had another blood test in September. And the doctor rang me and said, your liver results are really, really high. We're worried because of your history. So I cut a long story short, went for an ultrasound, went for a CT scan. And they found that the cancer had come back into my liver. It's in my liver, it's in my lungs, it's in the lymph node. They thought it was in my bones as well, but it turned out that that was just slight legacy damage from radiotherapy on that side of my body. So I'm now getting what they call palliative care. And when they told me it was palliative care, I just thought, that's it. I'm terminal. I'm going to be

0: you know, I've got a year to live or 6 months. But it's different now because they want people to who are in this situation of stage four, and I'm incurable. I mean, it's incurable cancer. I'm going through palliative care, but the breast cancer community almost want it to be treated as a chronic illness rather than something that is a terminal illness. So like anyone with a chronic illness, you just get treatment and it's just managed. So I get injections once a month in my bottom, one in each bum, one in each buttock, and then I'm on daily tablets. And that will be me now until such time as the treatment stops working or the disease progresses, and then they'll look to give me some other type of treatment. So that's where I am. It was a huge shock, very frightening. My family and friends were probably more devastated about me telling them than I was about being told I had it, because I always suspected that it would come back and get me one day, because I'd had two, twice I'd, you know, dodged the bullet. But the third time, I just thought, I'm not going to dodge the bullet again, and lo and behold, it came back. But I'm staying positive. I've got the Lag and Dragons. They keep me sane as I can possibly be. You know, I swim. I'm doing the couch to 5K. And I'm just loving life. I'm not going to let this nail me. And I'm not going to let it define who I am.
1: And is the day-to-day or the week-to-week in terms of your medication, is that manageable at the moment?
0: Yeah.
1: Are there ups and downs?
0: Yeah. Yeah. I mean, physically, I feel very well.
1: Great.
0: I'm still able to do the things I have been doing. One of the side effects that they warned me about at the beginning is a very common side effect. I don't know whether I can describe what it is. It's diarrhea. But I haven't had any of that.
1: Right.
0: So I'm really lucky. I haven't had any side effects whatsoever. And it's manageable. I take my tablets twice a day, 9 in the morning, 9 in the evening. Go once a month to have a chat with the oncologist. Tell him how I am, tell him about anything that I'm worried about, and then they give me the injections. And it's all manageable. So fingers crossed, it will stay like that for a long time. Funny enough, one of the girls in one of the other Dragon Boat clubs, she knows about my story, and she is very similar to me in terms of having incurable stage 4 breast cancer. And she said that when she was diagnosed with the incurable condition, she didn't think she'd make Christmas that year. But 7 years later, she's still going strong and has got no issues. So there are people out there that are still going, and I intend to be one of them.
1: Absolutely. Well, thank you for sharing that story with us. I know it's obviously not the most comfortable thing to tell it with such a great sense of humour as well is really remarkable. And we feel such a sense of privilege that you would share that with us. And Mabel, insofar as you're comfortable in sharing your own story, it would be great to hear your own story before we connect them via the Lag and Dragons in just a moment.
2: Yeah, well, my story with the cancer is similar, but I was grade 3, stage 3, quite aggressive. And to be honest with you, you just hope every day for the best. So you don't take anything for granted. You just hope for the best. So there's many people who never go on to have stage 4. So, you know, it's all a bit of a lottery, to be honest. When you're diagnosed, some people actually are diagnosed very early on. And that's the thing about breast cancer. People think it's all the same, but it's very different. So you've got stage 1, which is stage 0, where there's just a little bit of cell changes. And then you've got stage 1, 2, 3, and 4. So it depends really where you're at, how much treatment you need. And they're moving away from chemotherapy now and going towards more radiotherapy and management with medication as well. So there's a lot of good stuff happening. It's probably breast cancer is one of the best.
0: Yeah, one of the best understood cancers.
2: Understood and well researched. And the good news about it is that, you know, the treatments are coming, you know, changing and modified, and there's lots of research. I'm on a trial myself, so I don't know whether I'm the guinea pig, whether I'm getting the drug, or whether it's the placebo.
1: Okay.
2: So it is a 5-year trial, and you never know. So I just take a tablet every day but I don't know whether it's got aspirin in it, it's an ad aspirin trial, or whether it's just a placebo. So it's a massive study.
1: Right. And is there other medication happening at the same time?
2: Yes. So, yeah. Yes, there's, it's called adjunctive therapy, which is anastrozole. So, and it has side effects of joint issues.
1: Right.
2: You know.
1: I presume that's a conversation that you have about whether or not you want to be involved in the trial.
2: Yeah,
1: it's not,
2: yeah,
1: it's
2: yeah.
1: not something that everybody does, or is it?
2: I think what happens is, you know, you sort of, lots of people are asked and it's up to you yeah. to take it on or not. So I'm from a nursing background, so okay. I thought, right, yeah.
1: And have you had to go through chemo as well and yeah. go through the radiotherapy for a good...
2: I had a mastectomy and reconstruction at the same time. So it was an 8-hour surgery, massive surgery. And but I'm kind of glad, you know, because when I go swimming or, you know, I don't have to worry about having a prosthesis or anything. And it was lucky to, because I was in COVID
1: yeah.
2: when I had my diagnosis and everything, so it was the first reconstruction done after COVID.
1: Right.
2: So
1: wow.
2: lucky enough to have that
1: yeah.
2: and be offered that, because during COVID, most people didn't have that opportunity.
1: Okay. Would I be right in saying then that after your treatment and while you're still ongoing treatment, you're... The time between that and getting into the dragon boat is actually quite short. The Lagging Dragons appears in your life pretty quickly after
2: it
1: that?
2: It did, actually, yeah. Generally speaking, what we try to do is tell people to be out of treatment for 6 months.
1: Okay.
2: Because the water, the river can be a bit dirty. It's not the cleanest place.
1: You don't want to be vulnerable.
2: You'd have
1: there.
2: Rats and various things. So we're quite, you know, we'd sanitize our hands and things like that after we come off the river. But, yeah, you just have to be aware of infection.
1: And were you aware of the Lagging Dragons before your treatment or anything like
2: I
1: that?
2: I saw them on the river, but I didn't really know about it. It was really a joint. I was at an Action Cancer weekend. That's how I found out about it. And I have a friend who was in it, and I just gave it a go. And to be honest with you, initially I thought, I'm not sure, because my timing was really bad. I realise I'm really out of time. Anyway, you just work on it and
1: of course.
2: Get on with it, yeah.
1: Because you talk about playing Gaelic football before,
2: yeah.
1: and there is sort of this construct around sport everywhere, really, that there's the traditional sports that, mm-hmm. you know, whether it's like getting into walking and running, maybe playing a ball sport.
2: Yeah.
1: To get involved in paddling, brutal sport, like anybody who gets into it and has to go through the erg or actually in the water.
2: Yeah. Puts
1: themselves through
2: you know
1: the
2: about
1: ringer.
2: The erg.
1: Even just watching the erg on YouTube with the paddling thing that they had on it looked pretty brutal. So to go straight into that, I do wonder, was that also a curious thing that you had to deal with, to be like, God, can I not pick an easier sport here, given I'm on the way back to full health?
2: Yeah. I think that's where the social thing, it's more than exercise.
1: Yes.
2: We do actually offer gym training as well, twice a week. So there's a lot happening. We have kind of got a movement coach as well. So there's an opportunity. It's kind of like yoga or Pilates. At the minute, we're having that. And then the gym, I do that once a week. So it's not only on the water. You know?
0: Yeah. You're saying about it being brutal. There's a technique to it.
2: Mm.
0: And one of the things that that's drummed into us is to stay in time. You have to stay in time. All of the paddlers have to stay in time. Because if you don't, the boat rocks.
2: Mm.
0: You're pretty stable. You're not going to fall out unless something disastrous happens. But also, if you're not in time, then you're slower. So the important thing is to get it all in time. Mm. But it builds up, your ability to do it and the strength builds up over time. We have all age ranges in our club. We have younger people,
2: probably
0: older people.
2: 30 to 80s.
0: Yeah.
2: 50 years of an age range.
0: Yeah.
1: Right.
0: You know, you get in the boat and we don't expect people to do it straight away or to be able to be strong straight away. We have training sessions during the summer. We have training in the evenings twice a week. We have training at the weekends. We have technical paddles if people want to build on their technique or know how to do it without being in the training boat. We have coaches who would sit with individuals and show them how to do the technique on a one-to-one basis in the boat, with it just being tethered to the jetty. So we're very aware that not everyone will have the strength or the ability. And we have a paddle academy. We're going to be trying to recruit, we're aiming to recruit more breast cancer survivors or people with breast cancer this year. And we'll be holding some sort of paddle academy during the year to try and bring everybody who wants to join us. And we're prioritizing breast cancer at the moment. We want to be able to put people through a sort of a proper program to take them from, you know, no knowledge through to being able to at least keep in time and be technically correct. And then you can move into the training boat if you wish, and you can move on to regattas. I mean, I never thought when I first started, I couldn't breathe and I couldn't speak at the same time as paddling, and I had to stop after about 30 seconds, that I've competed with Mabel in and other women in 200 meter races that takes a minute and a half, and it's full pelt. 500 meter races.
2: Yeah, we're going to, as well.
0: Yep, we're going to Berlin in July, and we've entered a 200 meter race for breast cancer survivors, a 500 meter race, and a regular 200 meter race, and 1,000 meters. Mm-hmm. And we've got people wanting to sign up and compete in all of those races. And these are people that maybe had never done sport before, but have come along with us and have improved and have learnt. And we're such a friendly club. I like to think we're friendly. I mean, we definitely make everybody welcome. That you don't feel stupid. You don't feel silly. You don't feel rubbish. We can turn anyone basically into an athlete. And that's what we're called. We're called athletes when we go abroad and when we go into regattas.
1: Absolutely. And the other thing as well, which is worth mentioning, coming from the position of somebody who's going through breast cancer, is the fact that repetitive movement is actually very good for you.
0: It is. I have lymphedema. And lymphedema is a condition where, in my case, I've had lymph nodes removed from my armpit. So that means the lymph fluid can't drain, hasn't got anywhere to go to. So I have to wear compression garments on my arm 24/7. And with the dragon boating, it helps to keep the lymph fluid moving. And in fact, that's one of the early reasons why dragon boating was so attractive to breast cancer survivors, because the guy who realized that it could be helpful to people with breast cancer, Don McKenzie, back in 96 in Canada, he wanted to do something for breast cancer survivors, but there'd been this sort of thinking that exercise could actually create more problems with lymphedema. And he proved it wrong by allowing people with breast cancer to do dragon boating. And it actually helped people so much. Didn't create the lymphedema. It can actually help the lymphedema, but it helps your mental health as well as your physical health.
2: He was a physio.
0: Yeah. So it's really beneficial to people like me who've had lymphedema, because it helps to stop the swelling. It's not brilliant, my arm. It's not perfect. But it would be probably a hell of a lot worse if I didn't exercise it and keep it moving. Yeah. Swimming helps as well.
1: Does it,
0: just
1: right?
0: Just wanted to mention that, yeah.
1: Yeah.
0: Yeah.
1: It's so interesting, because, like, I asked that question a few minutes ago, kind of tongue-in-cheek, about the relationship between being a breast cancer survivor and sport. So sometimes, I don't know, it goes for everybody, regardless of gender, age, anything, that sport can sometimes have a bit of an intimidation factor around it, whereas it feels what you've done is turned that on its head completely.
0: Yes. Absolutely.
2: You're right.
0: I would not want anyone to think that we are intimidating. We've got a lot of very strong women in terms of physical strength, but also emotional strength and mental strength. Mm. But you don't have to be like that in our club. We've got space for anyone who wants to come along and join us, because we're here to raise awareness of breast cancer and support people with breast cancer, whether that be directly or indirectly. So it does look a bit scary. If you watch a dragon boat race on the television or in, you know, in China or some of these really elite teams, you think, flipping heck. But come along and give it a go and you'll realize actually, oh, this might be for me. Yeah. So hopefully it's not intimidating.
2: There's a few people who have come to Belfast from other countries and were dragon boaters in yeah. other countries
1: yeah. right.
2: and have come along. So it is, and some of our dragons go, say, to Venice, and they will rock up to the local dragon boat club and they'll say, can I paddle? So we have people from America, Canada, wherever, New York, wherever, and they contact us and they say, can we join you? And so it's a Brilliant. Sport where you can turn up anywhere in the world and you can get on a boat.
1: Yeah. yeah, there's a much bigger community out there.
0: It's huge. Yeah. It's absolutely huge. I mean, we went to Annecy last October, and it wasn't a serious regatta. Now, Annecy is in
2: France.
0: It's the part of the Alps, isn't it? Yeah. I think. And quite a few of us wanted to go, but we didn't have enough to make a whole boat. So we joined up with a club from Sligo,
1: right.
0: and we joined up and went with. Somebody from Cork, a bunch from Sligo, and the whole regatta was actually a festival, and it was based on the movies. So we went as the Pirates of the Green Isle.
2: Yeah,
0: right. So we all did fancy dress, and I tell you, it was brilliant. And you meet so many people from all over the world, and you have the great crack. And we've had French paddlers come and paddle with us. We've paddled with them. You know, it's a wonderful community where you can just. As Mabel says, uh-huh. rock up, stay in touch with people from all over the world. We've got a bunch of us, 9 of us going to Spain next month, to take part in a training camp in Spain. And there are a whole load of paddlers from Ballinar going as well.
1: Right.
0: So how much drinking might not be done is something I can't comment on. But
2: they have to be there at 8 o'clock in the morning.
1: Yeah. Okay, right. So no sleep.
2: It's 8 to 2, I think, every day.
0: Yeah.
2: So
0: it's great community, both locally, across Ireland, mm. across Europe, across the world. It's fabulous.
1: There's a question I'd like to get both of your takes on. Mabel, I might go with you first on this one. You can clearly tell that this is such an important part of your life, this community, the sports community. Do you remember the first time you felt the bug or that little sense of, geez, I really love this?
2: Probably when I went to down to Athy or somewhere to the race. I think that's whenever I actually wasn't fit to be put into the team, our team. I wasn't up to scratch. So our coach, Rachel, said, I'll get you into a team. So I went into the Dolly Mixtures team. So there was people from Wexford, Cork, everywhere, and actually we were a disaster, but it was really good fun. I ended up getting my paddle totally wrecked,
1: right,
2: but it's got the war wounds on it and I look as if I'm a really good paddler.
1: Yeah.
2: This paddle's covered in scratches, but yeah, I think that was the first time I thought, god, this is good fun.
1: Amazing.
2: Yeah,
1: what an amazing feeling that must be. What about yourself, Karen?
0: Well, when did I realise I was hooked?
1: When did you get fully addicted to the Lagging Dragons?
0: Oh, my Lord. When would that have been? I wouldn't have said it was the first year, 2020. It might have been something similar to Mabel actually taking part in a proper regatta.
1: Right.
0: Because we all went on a coach down from Belfast to Athy, and we had the crack on the bus, you know, and we all then got to the location, and there's all these beautiful gazebos and flags and a great buzz about the place. And I can't remember what the race was, whether it was 200 or 500. And I actually thought I was going to die because it was so tough. It was nothing like I imagined it was going to be, because the training paddles were tough. But somehow when there's three boats all lined up and you've got to go for it, mm-hmm. I thought my heart was going to explode out of my chest because it was so tough. But it's because I probably wasn't fit and I hadn't really built up to it. But it was just the regattas that you just think,
2: the race.
0: I love it.
2: Yeah.
0: I love it. Love it. And you just have, then you get back on the coach coming back, and maybe you have like a wee glass of wine or something, and you have a bit of a sing song and you have a bit of laugh, and it's just, you just think, flip. I once I got interviewed for the BBC 2 years ago, and the phrase that sticks in my mind that I said, and it's still true today, is I found my tribe. They are my people. Mm. They are the people I feel I belong to. And I can't say why. It's not just breast cancer. Mm-hmm. But it's just, we're all, I don't know. I don't know how you would describe it, Mabel. But
2: I did Gaelic for Mothers year, and that was good fun. Again, great bunch of ladies. And this is a bit similar, actually, because people don't necessarily take it that seriously until we're racing, and then it is serious. So it's a whole mix of personalities, but people get on very well, which is good.
1: Then to bring this conversation full circle, that what you just said there about the really tough moment being in that boat, the physical exertion of it, given what you've both gone through in your own lives and the battles you've had to fight outside of the boat, does that make you a tougher competitor inside the boat?
0: Ooh, that's an interesting question. What I don't like are people thinking because we've had breast cancer, we're a soft touch, or we've had it too easy in terms of paddling, or we're not strong enough to paddle. I think that's nonsense. We give it all. Whether people join after having had breast cancer to prove something to themselves, that's entirely their personal choice. I give my all. Now I feel probably I'm slightly a bit more reticent because of my condition. But I think, you know, it drives me to be better in the boat.
2: Yeah, I think so too. I agree with that. The breast cancer makes you probably a tougher nut.
1: Yeah, I can imagine.
2: Back. And you actually as well, it puts a lot of silly things in perspective. You're very much, you know, you realise you're here and give it your best. So you don't worry about the small, not sweating the small stuff or whatever. Just a race is a race. And
1: But as well as that, I presume, like, because we have these conversations regularly with sports people, and this phrase always gets brought up, putting sport into perspective when there are real life things that actually happen around sport, and it kind of puts sport in its place.
0: Yeah. Uh-huh.
1: Whereas actually, from what I'm getting here today, it's just further proof that actually sport is bloody important. It shouldn't be put into its place. Its perspective is actually a really important thing that keeps people going, keeps people connected, and so much more.
0: But it's funny because even when we're paddling or when we're together, we very rarely talk about breast cancer.
2: You don't talk about films.
0: We talk about everything. We talk about training. We talk about everything. We hardly ever talk about breast cancer. You might people know about my situation and they're always asking me how I am and how my treatment's going. But that's not the primary thing that people are talking about. And, you know who may have been a survivor. You may know people in the club who've never had breast cancer, but they could have breast cancer one day. And we try to be neutral in terms of how we interact with people. And there's no obligation to open up about your story. If you want to, you can. We're there to support each other. But do you know what? It's not the elephant in the room. It's really weird. We're there for dragon boating. We're there for the sport. We're there for the friendship and the social and the camaraderie.
2: Yeah.
0: Breast cancer allows us to compete in breast cancer categories in races, but we've got three girls who are trying for the Irish team to represent Ireland in Germany in July. So the thing that binds us probably is the sport.
1: Mm-hmm. Yeah.
0: Do you think that's fair? Maybe?
2: Oh no, it's the sport. It's very much a sporting team. Breast cancer is secondary. But it's also very good if people are, you know, they know where to go to chat if they want to. But we don't really. It's not really mentioned that much.
0: No. It's not taboo. It's just
2: they might say
0: people get their head showered and just get away from it.
2: Yeah.
0: You know?
2: And the medication has side effects. So we kind of talk about that.
1: Mm. Yeah. I presume this is something that's especially not advertised, but the information is given to people who are survivors of breast cancer and people who are going through treatment, because as you talk about the mental benefits, the physical, scientific benefits of this, this is something that's being pushed out there. Or could we be doing more to tell people about organizations such as the Lagan Dragons?
2: We could be doing more.
3: Absolutely.
2: Actually, because funny enough, we're actively recruiting breast cancer, but I'm not sure that we're getting it out there.
1: People just don't know about it.
2: Yes.
1: Right.
3: Yeah, I mean, the hospitals and the sort of the cancer charities in Belfast would know about us.
1: Okay.
3: And we, you know, we've had TV coverage. Our head coach actually won the BBC Sports Personality Unsung Hero Award for Northern Ireland. So we get a lot of coverage.
2: We do, yeah.
3: We want to try and encourage more people with breast cancer to come and join us because it is so beneficial for people who've been through breast cancer or indeed have got breast cancer. We know that it's a fantastic sport for anyone anyway. But we would like to get more messaging out there to help encourage more people to come along. And I'm sure I can't speak for the Plurabels down in Dublin, but you know, they're purely breast cancer. But these places exist, and sometimes you don't know where to find out, how to find out about them. But certainly the hospitals and the charities in Belfast, they would mention us or have posters in their buildings, you know, about what we do.
1: Right. I dare say tonight will be the first time a lot of people will have heard about the Lagan Dragons, and they'll have been very appreciative that the two of you both came here to tell your story. I certainly am. Thank you so much for coming in and being so giving with your time and with your own experiences. Really, really appreciate it, Karen and Mabel. Thank you so much for coming
3: in. You for inviting us. It's been great. Thank you so much for giving us time.
1: Thank you.
3: Thank you.
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19: Chris Bond.
20: Oh, you're kidding me.
21: September.
22: Kyle Lafferty.
19: Are you joking me?
22: Is that right?
20: I know! Is that right?
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1: Welcome, welcome, welcome. Welcome along to the shoddiest segment on Irish radio. It's the scintillating, it's the stupefying, it's the splendido crappy quiz. Every Friday, we pit three of Team Off the Ball up against one another in a no-holds-barred quiz of sporting factoids at the end of the week. Allow me to welcome today's contestants. Our first contestant today is the host of a brand new OTBAM slot, Cold Cuts. Be careful, or he's going to slap out a pound of meat consisting of your very worst sports takes. If you voice an incorrect opinion, this man probably has screenshots of your social media accounts saved on his laptop. Give it up for Adrian, who's your daddy, Barry.
23: All true.
1: Thank you. Everybody. You're very welcome.
23: Thank you.
1: Our next contestant today has stopped stalking Andy McEntee and is now regularly camping outside of the house of Colm Collins. He's hoping to use the residency rule to qualify for the Clare footballers because he knows he can easily steer them to Munster glory. Give it up for the Meath Hill Billy, Tommy Rooney.
24: I'll stop telling you what I'm up to at the weekend, Dawn.
25: Would you make the Clare team?
24: Oh, Jesus, lads, I haven't even started thinking about that yet.
19: Oh!
25: I mean, that's the worst acting since, I don't know.
24: Okay. Look, conversations haven't been had yet.
1: The worst acting since Tommy Wiseau, I think, is how to sum that up. Our final contestant today, to introduce him, has finally earned the respect of DMAC in the YouTube comments last week. He was described as a crisp display by Mr. Pringle. This was after this contestant romped home yet again in first place. It is, of course, the mustachioed menace, Mr. Gerard Gilroy. How are things?
25: I mean, you brought the same chumps, Owen. It's a knife to a gunfight once again. My M16 is polished and ready to go.
1: Well, let me explain. As ever, the format is a classic crappy quiz with a series of questions on different themes, and it's on to the slipping side of trivia, the rapid fire round. However, there is one big change to be made this week. After the pathetic performances from both Tommy and Adrian over the past few weeks,
5: they will be forming a team today.
24: Oh, no.
5: I will be combining their scores.
6: This is a ridiculous podcast idea. That actually weakens our opportunity to knock Jarrod off his perch.
5: Not at all, because all I'll be doing, it'll be the same format. I'll just be combining your scores at the end to see if your two brains can beat Jarrod's one.
6: Ah, okay. So it's the same thing ultimately, except for you're going jiggly-poggly maths afterwards.
25: So we're going to humiliate you more. That's the point.
24: The spit and Dublin conversation, like lumping Loud and Leash in together.
6: That's the way to look at me and you, Tommy, is Dublin. That's right. That's,
24: or Meath and West Meath. No, we're the opposite, like Adrian. We're not Dublin. We're the four counties that are.
6: I hear you.
5: As Pat Gilroy said, they're similar. And that's what I'm going to say about you two guys. The Cavan and Monaghan of Team OTB. Round one, the boring questions round never multiple choice. Question one for you, Adrian. Name the last team not called Sheffield United to beat Manchester United in the Premier League.
24: Hold on, before Adrian answers that, what if we win individually?
25: You win.
6: Oh, yeah, you win. Yeah,
25: don't be giving them extra time here.
24: Owen?
6: The last team not called Sheffield United to beat Manchester United in the Premier League.
5: Correct.
6: Oh, it was some crap team.
25: Point for that.
6: Let's go. Aston Villa. I can't remember.
24: They're not that good.
5: No. Anyone?
25: Arsenal?
24: Palace.
5: No, Arsenal, yeah. Question one for you, Tommy. Where did Gerry Kiernan finish in the marathon at the 1984 Olympics?
6: No.
5: Ninth. Question one for you, Ger. Name the two European teams that Nakarawa has played for in his professional career to date before joining Ulster.
25: Racing.
5: And?
25: Northampton.
5: The answer is Glasgow Warriors.
6: Glasgow Warriors.
5: For 1 point. So no scores there in the first round of boring questions round. Round two is the Made in Chelsea round. After another week where Chelsea Football Club have provided at least 50% of the sports news agenda, we can only dedicate this round to Roman and Marina and the rest of our friends at Stamford Bridge. Question two for you, Adrian. Only two managers in the Abramovich era have managed Chelsea in more Premier League games than Frank Lampard. Can you name them?
6: Jose Mourinho.
5: That's one.
6: And could it be Avram Grant? Seems somewhat unlikely.
25: Come on! Time!
5: Give me an answer.
6: No, hang on, there's no buzzer.
25: No, there is, their time's up.
5: Carlo Ancelotti and Antonio Conte. They both managed 76 Premier League games with Chelsea. Mourinho managed 212. Tommy, what is the last trophy Chelsea have won?
24: Lost the FA Cup final last year. Premier League hasn't been since 2014. Have they won a Europa League trophy?
5: Oh, that wasn't the answer. That wasn't the answer. Okay.
25: No.
5: Jojo in the sound booth has given Tommy 1 point for that correct answer, which definitely wasn't his answer.
24: But I was.
6: He definitely wasn't going to land on the
24: chance. Owen, if you think about it, how many trophies were left?
25: You hang on a second. If they haven't won a league in 2014, they won the league in 2017. What are you talking about?
5: No, the Europa League was 2019.
25: I know, but Tommy is like already, his logic is already flawed.
24: Well, no,
6: and there was no way he was landing at the Europa League. Let's face it. But
25: he's working his way out.
24: Let's go with the draw.
6: That's the look of the draw.
24: Thanks, Jojo.
5: Sure, question two for you. So you gained plaudits for your German footballing knowledge in the Premier League answer last week. So now it's time to test your knowledge on the managers as opposed to the players. So Thomas Tuchel has become the sixth German to manage in the Premier League. Can you give me three of the others?
25: Klopp, Hasenhüttl.
5: Hasenhüttl is Austrian. So, no, you didn't get that. The complete list of German managers who have managed in the Premier League. Klopp, as you said. Felix Magath. Jan Sievert of Huddersfield fame, Daniel Farke and David Wagner. So no points so far for your teammate and Tommy are winning 1-0. Round three is the county captain's round. With county manager ratification season in the rearview mirror, it is very much captain ratification season. In this round, I'll give you the names of some GAA legends. All you've got to do is pick out the name who did not win in All-Ireland as captain. Adrian. Which of the following Kilkenny legends did not instruct a crowd to give three cheers to the defeated opponents? Was it A, Colin Fennelly, B, Joey Holden, or C, Andy Comerford?
6: It's a nearly impossible question.
5: it's a multiple choice, like. There's 33% chance you get this impossible question correct.
6: One in three chat here.
24: Give it to him one more time there, because I wasn't listening.
25: No, do not give it to him one more time. It's not your question. He heard it.
6: I'm going to go with the one that I think is the least likely, Andy Comerford.
5: Nah. Colin Fennelly. Tommy, question three for you. Which of the following Kerry legends has never thanked his sponsors from the Hogan Stand? Was it A, Tom O'Sullivan, B, Darren O'Sullivan, or C, Declan O'Sullivan?
24: When would Darren have been captain?
25: Now, hang on a second. Hang on a second.
24: I know Declan.
25: Now, just Jojo,
24: yeah, Jojo, don't. I know Declan won.
25: Hang on, we didn't give the incorrect one earlier when he played the sound and Adrian was...
24: Jerry, can you just give me a second to think, please? You've won two in a row.
25: You've got three like, names.
24: The only reason six in a row.
6: Tommy, don't let him rattle you. Tommy, don't let him rattle
25: you. Six in a row.
6: Go back into your corner forward spot there and take a breath. Get yourself together.
24: You're such a bad winner. That is why Owen sets it up. He finds it enjoyable to see how bad a winner you are. You're insufferable. True. Just cunus for a couple of seconds.
25: Six in a row.
24: Have to figure out whether it's Tom or Darren. I feel like Darren may have possibly. It's Tom O'Sullivan.
6: That's right. Pretty straightforward question, wasn't it?
24: Do nothing.
25: That's pretty easy. He famously was a sub that year. Darren.
24: Yeah, whatever. You're a bad winner. You need a supercut of your celebration.
5: Sure, which of the following Mead legends has never said Ta on Ahasuram on Kernshaw Glocka?
24: Ah, Jesus. Well, there's only seven.
5: Was it A, Martin O'Connell, B, Tommy Dowd, or C, Mick Lyons?
25: Mick Lyons.
5: No. Tommy Who is Dowd? It, Tommy? No.
25: Martin O'Connell, then.
5: Martin O'Connell.
25: I thought I had a vague sense of O'Connell being captain.
5: So, Adrian and Tommy have combined to score 2 points so far. Sure is on nothing. Round four is a phone-free magic number round. If no one manages to get the number exactly right, the nearest contestant who doesn't go bust gets 2 points. The second closest gets 1 point. I'm going to state that we can only accept the answer that's written on your paper. I'm also going to have to ask for your pens once the music ends. So if you don't mind, give us the following number. And no, there is no conferring. Yes, you both submit an individual answer, teammates. I will go whoever gets closest to the number. The number of years Keith Higgins played senior football for Mayo, plus the number of points separating Celtic and Rangers at the top of the Scottish Premiership table, plus the number of National League titles won by Dublin in the last 10 years, plus the number in thousands of fans that will attend next week's Super Bowl. Your 30 seconds expire when Sinatra sings Bright Shiny Beads. So, the number of years Higgins played football with Mayo, plus the number of points separating Celtic and Rangers at the top of the table, plus the number of league titles won by Dublin in football in the last 10 years, plus the number of thousands of people that will attend next week's Super Bowl. Adrian.
6: 49.
5: Tommy.
24: Oh, wait. Sorry. 1 second. When you said the number of thousands of people...
25: No, the number that's on your paper, Tommy.
24: Adrian, come here. Like, are we including the amount of thousands?
25: Tommy, you got on your paper, what have you got written down?
5: Tommy, what's your answer?
6: Hold up your bit of paper. We'll take 10,000 off it, Tommy. Come on.
25: What paper?
6: Take the thousands off.
24: 7,044.
6: No, hold up your paper. What? I don't understand.
24: I don't even know. You said 7,000. Hold on. You
25: Six,
24: said,
25: 62.
24: Hold on a second now, Owen.
25: 62.
6: Yeah, 44 and 7.
24: Hold on.
6: No, 44 and 7
24: is
6: Tom's
24: answer.
6: Can I
24: give my actual answer? It was a simple 51. Miscommunication.
6: Tom's answer is 51.
24: My answer is 51, yeah.
5: No, it's not. Boom. Your answer was 7,044.
25: Yes. We can only accept the answer that's written on your paper.
6: Owen, I think you have to give him 51.
24: No, you don't. Come on. This is disgusting.
5: Calm down.
24: This is disgusting.
6: I think you have to give him 51.
5: No, well, you like. I mean, to be honest with you, it doesn't actually make a difference for your team because the answer was 66. So that means Jer gets the 2 points and either Adrian or Tommy gets the 1 point. I've given it to Adrian. Which is your team anyway.
6: That's a good call, that's a good show.
5: So, during your points there, you're back in the game.
6: What did Jer say?
25: 62.
5: So, to go through
24: what's
5: these.
24: What's the answer?
5: 66. Keith Higgins played senior football for Mayo for 16 seasons.
25: How many?
5: The producer has just cursed live on air. And once again apologies to young, sensitive listeners. The number of points separating Celtic and Rangers at the top of the Scottish Premiership table.
6: 18.
5: 23. Dublin have won five league titles.
24: I had 23.
5: And the number of thousands of people that will be at the Super Bowl?
6: 7,044. 15.
5: 22. 22,000 people are going to be at the Super Bowl. So,
24: I actually had 23 originally, but I thought I'd be mad.
5: The answer, which leaves the scores on Jer 2 points, Adrian and Tommy 3 points.
24: But no, you said you're adding them up at the end. That's what you said.
25: I get to go first.
6: Oh, listen, we're flying here. We've got 3 points between us.
25: I get to go first because I'm in the lead as the individuals.
24: You're going back in your word, Owen.
25: Yeah, come on, I have to go.
5: On to the final.
25: Yeah, I go first.
5: Our winner tonight will be decided in the round that separates the men from the boys, the Tom Tuchels from the Tom Cruises. It's an OTB.
24: I don't know if I want to play this
5: easy rapid fire round. The score you get in this round will be added to your score in the previous round. There will be 40 seconds for everyone to answer from the same set of questions. So what we're going to do here is we're going to start with the person with the highest number of points. So in fairness, we're going to start with Jerry here.
24: What?
5: No,
25: yeah,
5: actually,
25: I am the person
5: Jerry
25: with the...
6: No, but
5: you've
6: got 3 points. Now your rules make no sense
5: two.
6: Whatsoever.
5: Jerry and Tommy both have two. But just
6: no,
5: for the purpose
6: Tommy should
5: score.
6: Be going first, and
25: no,
6: then Jerry
25: no,
6: last.
25: No.
24: Adrian, shut up, Adrian.
6: We've combined got the best.
24: We're not together.
6: We are ahead.
24: Adrian,
6: by the rules of the game,
24: Adrian,
6: Tommy.
24: Stop. Adrian, no, if you win on your own, congratulations, you won on your own. I don't need you.
6: It's a team effort, Tommy.
5: What's happening here is we're starting with Jer, then on to Tommy,
24: what?
5: And then on to Adrian. And that is how it's
24: no,
5: going to go.
24: But flip a coin. Flip a coin.
6: I If you're combining me and Tommy's score, we should be going first, the two of us.
5: No, I flipped the coin. Jer versus Tommy. Jer wins a tie break.
24: This is just disgusting.
5: Jer, are you ready?
25: Can I just laugh that bit out first for a second before we start? Because I need to pull a Frank Lampard of this and somehow I get it back.
5: Are you ready?
25: Yeah.
5: Okay, Jer, your 40 seconds starts now.
24: That's the look.
5: Manchester United signed Alex Telles from which club?
25: Benfica.
5: No, Porto. BSC Young Boys are based in which country, Tommy?
24: Switzerland.
5: Correct. Who is a Dublin hurling manager?
24: Matty Kenny.
5: Too long. How many games have Sheffield United won this season, Adrian?
6: Three.
5: No, two. What golf course is due to host the Ryder Cup this year, Jer?
25: Don't know.
24: Time.
5: Too long. Ireland's first game of the Six Nations against which side, Tommy?
24: Wales.
5: Correct. Name any sport in the modern pentathlon.
24: Fencing.
5: Correct. Hank Aaron was a star of which sport?
6: Yes, Tommy, we did it!
24: Baseball.
5: Correct. So you got one, two, three, and Jer got two wrong.
24: I won.
5: Tommy and
24: own.
5: Adrian win.
6: Yes, no. Tommy! Yes! High five it out! Tommy, be out again.
25: Congratulations. Well done, everybody.
7: Off the Ball, Sports Radio.
25: And you're very welcome along to another Leaders Questions, where Stuart Lancaster speaks to some of the brightest minds in business and sport and tries to see what it is that makes them tick as leaders. Stuart, you're very welcome.
11: Thank you, Joe.
25: So, this week we're talking to Bill Bezic. Before we introduce Bill, why is Bill somebody that's important, and what do you think about his leadership development skills that is something that you've kind of benefited from?
11: Well, I would say Bill has probably singly the biggest influence of my career. So that's why, you know, I think it's interesting for everyone to have a listen to what Bill's got to say. We met, I was invited to go as an academy coach to a leadership conference in France. And Bill was the presenter at the conference. And he came across really well, and we ended up connecting at the end of the event. I think he saw something in me as well. I'd just taken over as head coach of Leeds Tykes at the time. They'd just been relegated from the Premiership, and we had to build a team to get promoted back into the Premiership. And he sort of helped me through that year. We then got promoted in the Premiership, and then we started going from winning lots of games to losing lots of games. So I needed his help even more. And then we stayed in contact, and obviously during that development time, but also into the England Saxons job and international coaching versus club coaching, then the interim job with England, and then the England job. So he was there throughout, really, and you know, we established a really strong relationship, very, very supportive of me, challenged me in the right way. And you know, having worked in many other sports and with many other head coaches, you know, is invaluable. Learning for me about how to be better.
25: You had to be very open-minded to go looking for help at that point, instead of being, well, I know everything, I've just got this job and I'm quite a young man, so why do I need to get help?
11: I was a long way from thinking I knew everything. I think sometimes, you know, when you're on a coaching pathway or a leadership pathway, sometimes mentors just appear at the right place at the right time, and that's the way it was. You know, I wasn't searching at the time, but it certainly worked out that way. And it has been a huge benefit to me throughout my career.
25: Bill, good afternoon to you. How are you doing?
0: Good afternoon, Jeff. Good afternoon, Stuart.
11: Hi, Bill.
25: Thanks very much for doing this for us. A couple of things strike me. We'll get into your relationship with Stuart in a little while, but you've got like decades now of being involved in sports psychology and helping leaders evolve. It wasn't always a very easy field to get into. So it's interesting that somebody like Stuart is kind of an open door that you're able to push with ideas at the time when he's there. Was that always the case? Do you remember a time when actually, you know, you were on the fringes of sports organizations and maybe people were a little bit suspicious of some of the ideas that you had?
0: Oh, it was very much so. My start was as a coach. I was a basketball coach and coached the national team for 5 years. And it was as a coach, I became more and more fascinated by attitude and character. The talent thing I understood from the start, but it was the character and attitude of the players that fascinated me. And I made the switch to sports psychology. But at that time, the macho culture in sport was such that players thought it a sign of weakness to share their feelings. Now, fortunately, modern education's changed, and the generation coming through, the millennials and the Z generation, are much more open. And the big help to me was the foreign players. Because when foreign players came into football, which is where spent most of my time, they were very familiar with mentoring and counseling and sought help straight away. And the English players saw them and responded accordingly. But Stuart's great strength was humility. And that's what attracted me to Stuart. He's a typical Cumbrian. And he never knows it all. And that's his greatest strength, in my opinion.
25: Can you maybe then come back to circle back around to that? When you are meeting people who are curious and interested in what you're doing and believe that you can have an influence on them, they I presume that's the best type of people to work with. But what are the kind of key things in, like, how do you begin to get your messages across to people? What do you focus on at the start?
0: Well, mostly questions rather than the direction. I see myself as a thinking partner more than a teacher. The people I'm dealing with have to develop their own style, their own knowledge base, their own credibility. And I'm a guide on that pathway. So although I can give examples from a variety of sports and a variety of head coaches, I largely base my counseling work or my mentoring work on being a thinking partner and asking good questions and allowing the knowledge and information to emerge from the young coach.
25: What's that process like for you?
11: Challenging. We used to meet at YMCA in Manchester, and Bill had a little room that we'd go into. It was actually a little chapel, was it, Bill? I mean, I don't know how you describe it, but chapel. Like I was going to meet like a, you know, a higher purpose, a higher God. And Bill would sit there and, he did ask lots of questions, but equally he gave me lots of information as well. You know, there's no doubt in my mind that he would stimulate me and I'd come away. I often judge by, you know, I'd go on lots of courses and meet lots of people and, you know, I make lots of notes about what I've taken from them. When I'd leave Bill's office or chapel, I'd leave with like, you know, 5 or 6 pages of things to think about. So he definitely shaped my philosophy in terms of, probably confirmed a lot of things I'd thought. But he would ask me questions.
25: What's he asking you?
11: How did you win? What would you do differently? What's the reason? One of the big things he always says is, what's the reason why you're gonna win this game? Or, you know, so how are you going to articulate that to your players? Actually, interestingly, I've been coaching today. We've got a game this weekend, and I actually asked the players that very question. I said, right, we're playing against this team from Wales. What's their reason why they want to beat Leinster in this particular game? Give me 3 things. So they went 1, 2, 3 straight away. Okay, so what's our reason why we want to? Because obviously we've been successful. We're there to be shot at now. And, you know, if we don't meet them emotionally at the same level, such is the quality in the league now, then, you know, we won't win the game. And Bill be a big one on that, on making sure the reason why we want to play this game and the intrinsic motivation is as high as it can be with the team that you've got. That was a big thing we talked about a lot.
25: Yeah. So these are questions. You're saying he's also giving you some information. What type of information are you getting at that kind of early enough stage in your career?
11: Things that he'd learned, you know, in terms of his own philosophy, and things that he would have tried. And you know, I was so curious to know about. So how did Alex Ferguson, you know, because obviously Bill worked in Manchester United. How did Alex Ferguson do things? What was doing for Alex Ferguson and Steve McClaren? You know, what's it like working with the Roy Keynes, the best of the best? How do you get the best out of them? You know, so how do you motivate the superstar? Et cetera, et cetera. So many different things that we talked about.
25: These are good questions. We might just ask Bill. Can you maybe spool us back a little bit before we get to the kind of nuts and bolts of what happens at Manchester United? But so, again, I'm not sure that the whole world would have had Alex Ferguson pinned as somebody who would have embraced the culture of somebody coming in to speak to his players about performance. You know, there was a general sense of him being somebody who wanted to set the tone and the agenda and make sure that everybody kind of followed to that. But clearly he was open to ideas from outside. And you can see from his coaching, the way he hired coaches all the way to Carlos Queiroz and to the very end, that he did want players who came from outside and he wanted coaches who came from outside to give him ideas of what else was going on in the world. So what was your role in all that?
0: Well, yeah, but it was Steve McClaren that went to Manchester United as assistant manager that took me along. So Alex accepted me because Steve recommended me. And Alex's greatest strength was his control of the situation. He had 33 international players, all with varying ego strengths, but he controlled it absolutely. And I realized that when I asked him, could I speak to the first team, explain my role, explain the kind of things they might want to see me about, which is a very important start for a sports psychologist in a club. And I could see he was very hesitant about that because he has such a control to let somebody else talk to his team. It was very difficult for him. But I got smart. I was quite experienced by that stage. He agreed to let me speak to the team. On the morning I was speaking to the team, I went in at 7 o'clock, knowing that he'd be the only person in the training ground. So he'd finished his training. He was making tea and toast. I made a cup of tea with him, and I said, can you spare 10 minutes? And he said, yeah, come in, Bill. And I gave him my talk for the first team. I said, could you check that for me? Because I'd like to know that you're comfortable with it. So he sat at his desk and read the talk I was going to give to the team. And he started ticking things off, underlining things, highlighting things. And he said, I really like this. I really like this. Can you make a big point of that? What else can you say about that? So by the time that 10, 20 minutes had elapsed, he owned the speech. So when he introduced me to the players, it wasn't with hesitation. It was like, listen to this, boys. This is good stuff. You need to hear this. And I think that got me off on a really good footing with Alex, in the sense that he learned to trust me. My instincts were good with the team. I wasn't going to argue points that he would differ from.
25: That definitely helps. I know, too, that I was just researching this, and Roy Keane name checks you. When he's the manager of Sunderland, he says that you're somebody that he has spoken to at that point as well. What was your relationship like with Keane?
0: Well, Roy is tough. Any relationship with Roy is tough because he's the most honest athlete I've ever worked with. But he is a really, really nice man. I really liked him. And we learned to trust each other and we learned to share with each other. And he was consumed with getting better. He didn't want small talk. He didn't want praise. He wanted me to look at his game, look at his performance, and say, you might consider this to try and find an extra 1%. Perhaps think about this. I also think he needed somebody neutral. I'm very neutral. I'm not emotionally involved with the teams I'm with, although I do support them, of course. But I am somebody that they learn to trust. Everything with me is confidential. And I think Roy wanted a neutral figure, a slightly older figure at that time, to share his ideas and share his anxieties with. And it was a very good relationship. I learned as much from Roy as he learned from me, but trust me.
25: Because I was reading some of the stuff that you've said, and, you know, just talking about every day it's a choice, physical, technical, tactical, but the mind is the means, and that definitely put me, you know, like the know.

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1: Day of training, and I said, "You've got to ring Roy," and that was like asking somebody to catch a hand grenade. I said, "You've got to ring Roy." One principle of coaching is never let today's problem roll into tomorrow. It gets worse. Deal with it now. He rang Roy, and 2 hours later, he rang me and said, "I've just had a masterclass in coaching. The only thing that Roy is interested in is hard work and challenge, because that's what prepares him to go out in front of 75,000 people and television cameras on a Saturday. If he's not worked hard during the week, he doesn't feel ready for the performance on a Saturday." And I'd taken one of those training sessions that he needs so badly and abused it by doing things that weren't relevant to the game. That was Roy. He was very honest, very tough-minded, but actually very intelligent and perceptive about what top players needed.
2: Is this where Tuesday comes from?
3: Who do you think it reminds you of? Which rugby player do you think I'm coaching at the moment? I mean, what Bill's describing there is Johnny. You know, is Johnny Sexton. I mean, that's exactly what Johnny's like, and that's why he, like Roy's, you know, right up there with the best of the best, because he wants that challenge the whole time. He wants to get better. He's driven to get better. He drives it in other people. And as a coach, you have to be on point. You know, you can't waste a minute. You can't waste a training session. You've got to know what you're doing, and you've got to make sure you deliver it in a effective way that gets the best out of him and the others. My roles have varied through my career. With the academy role at Leeds, I was a hands-on coach from 30 to 35, and I was growing all the times I coached because I was coaching day in, day out. Then I was the Leeds Tykes coach, and again, I was coaching, you know, head coaching. But then I got dragged more and more into the bigger picture stuff with the Leeds job, and delegated some of the coaching to my assistants. England then comes around, and I'm coaching England Saxons, albeit it's limited because there's the Churchill Cup and like six or seven games a year. But I'm seeing other organisations, but I'm actually doing as much hands-on coaching. And then the England job, I think we've discussed in the past, you know, it's the title was head coach, but I gravitated again away from coaching. There's so many other things that needed dealing with, you know, the bigger picture stuff on leadership and management, which I knew I could do. But the beauty of the Leinster job really for me is that I'm coaching again. So I'm the Steve McLaren, if you like, who's doing this Tuesdays. And so I spend my time now thinking all about how can I challenge these players, make these players better, create instincts in them that become hardwired so that when they play in the big games in Europe and in the Pro 14, we can deliver under pressure.
2: That's a very interesting development, because you want to challenge them every day, but you still want to inculcate habits. And it's that, like, when, you know, when the Karate Kid wax on, wax off, that he gets bored, but at the end of it, he can do the things that the teacher wants him to do. How do you keep the training sessions so interesting that they're not bored? Or do you care about that? Like, is there a, today might be a little bit boring, lads, but at the end of it, everybody's going to understand where the body position needs to be at the ruck, or whatever it is that you're specifically working on.
3: Yeah, no, I wouldn't say they would ever be boring. They should never be boring. They should always be competitive. They should always be challenging there. What you do is you flex between how hard the challenge is. So if your team is slightly low on confidence, and you know, you might make it subtly more easier for the attack to achieve success over the defence by the way in which you create speed of ball, or the numbers that you put in the defensive line, or whatever. Or sometimes you might recognise that you've got a big game coming and you want them to feel failure and have that sense of anxiety going into a big game, so that, Christ, we need to be on point here, because, you know, it's happening at the moment. You know, we've got two teams training flat out, and because of the way the system works in Ireland, some of the more senior Ireland players are actually in the non-starting 15. So effectively the lads who are playing are getting prepped with, like, they're playing against, you know, Johnny Sexton, Robbie Henshaw, Gary Ringrose. And it's brilliant, but sometimes I have to pare them back a bit so the team that's going out is confident.
2: Actually win, yeah,
3: exactly. So it's just, and that's the

0: subtlety of coaching, I think, that people often miss. You know, it's intensity, it's duration, so you can challenge them through skill set, through mindset. The best coaches I've worked with, they just seem to pick the right tools out of the box at the right time on any given session. And there's always a, but there's all, it should never be boring.
1: The other thing that I wanted to ask you about was complacency, or coming up against an opponent who you're very confident that the team knows they can win. So we're recording this just after the All-Ireland football final, where the Dublin team knew that they were far superior if they showed up to their opponents. And there were a couple of times last year where you were playing teams in big games who you'd just recently beaten in a big game where everything was on the line, and you knew that if your team performed at that level. How do you change the messaging? Do you change the messaging? Do you have to be aware of that? Because all their mates are telling them, and all their WhatsApp groups are buzzing with, ooh, this is going to be easy this weekend. Like, somehow you've got to counteract that.
0: Yeah. I mean, Bill taught me this, actually. There's a sort of spectrum of, you know, anxiety and fear and complacency and confidence, you know, and where you sit on this this spectrum. You know, you want your team to be confident, but you want that element of anxiety leading into a big game so that you're not complacent. But you don't want it to be so overwhelming that they're fearful of making a mistake and they can't deliver. So it goes back to the mindset, really, you know. So you obviously, if you're prepping to play against a team that you perceive stronger than, then clearly you don't show all their weaknesses. You just show all their strengths and talk about, you know, the reason this team can hurt us is because of X, Y, and Z. Let's have a look at this. And you show them evidence. You challenge them in training, our own team in training, so that perhaps they don't achieve that much success. So they're thinking, we're not quite ready here. We need to be, you know, extra prepared. So all little tools like that. And then we make sure that the motivation for winning the game, you know, so what's the motivation to win after winning? You know, the Dublin team, as you've just described, you know, they've done it four times on the bounce. You know, we had success last year with the European Cup and the Pro 14 title. Can we win after winning? I cited the Crusaders this year, who won Super Rugby last year, Super Rugby this year. That's what champion teams do. So, and the art of coaching is to give that motivation. So I would use, you know, I've talked about the Patriots, you know, winning the Super Bowl five times. Well, Leinster won the European Cup four times. Why can't we be the first team to win the European Cup five times? You know, that's got to be a goal and a driver for us.
1: Yeah.
0: But, you know, it's a different psychology this year because, you know, last year we'd lost in two semi-finals. And, you know, that hurt. And the reason why we wanted to win was huge inside us for the whole of the season. You know, and the art of what Leo and I need to do this year is to make sure we're that competitive. And internal competition drives that as well, for selection and the way in which you create the challenge in training. So you talk about Tuesdays, you want it tough and competitive so that actually the game feels, by comparison, you know, I'm ready for this because I've done it week in, week out during Tuesday.
1: Yeah. Bill, what would your advice be to somebody in Stuart's situation this time, where the team is the best team in Europe and has clearly swept all before them? Was the best team in Europe last season. What is the, how do you prepare that mindset? What are the tricks that you've learned over the years?
2: Stuart's just had a great point. The great coach moves the great teams on from every game. They take the win, they did take the learning out of it, and then they start with a blank piece of paper. If they look as though they're too confident, we inject anxiety. If they look anxious, we inject confidence. All during the week, that mindset's regulated. And Stuart talked before, early in the show, about the reason why. You need to program the software as well as program the hardware. On the training field and in the gym, we're programming the hardware. But you need to program the software as well, and they need to be, see each game as discrete. So you made a good point before, Jer. The conversations around winners change. When you're not winning, the conversations are different. When you begin to be a winner, the conversations around the players at home, social media, change. And they lull the player into thinking that winning is now automatic. It's the coach's job to offset that, to change those conversations internally. And again, Stuart's just given you one of the key ways you change the mindset of a team. Introduce five new players. all of a sudden, you've shaken up the balance of things. Players left out the team and now questioning why. They've got greater anxiety of what am I not doing. You keep the team on edge, but never roll on from the game before as though it's a continuum. Every game is discrete. Every game is its own challenge. Every game needs preparation in exactly the same way as the one before.
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4: 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Because the other thing, he doesn't care what people think of him. He doesn't care what people say of him. And if this morning, if the performance had been very different and people were talking about how rubbish he would have been, he wouldn't have cared. He would have just gone back to work. That's the kind of person he is.
3: Join in the obsession. 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
1: In your experience, how much of this was instinctive in the truly great managers of the past, and how much of it was actually something that they learned and adopted over the period of time that they would have been in their peak?
2: Well, the instinctive part was wanting to win every game. Every game. Every game is important to the great coaches, the great managers. The learning part was the strategies about closing down the game the previous week, taking the learning out, integrating that, and then moving on and creating a new collective mindset in the team during the week, building that mindset up so Saturday became a very important game, not just another game in the season, but a very important game. And being courageous enough to recognize the team is not in a good place mentally and make some tough changes, like I said, introduce 5 new players in the team. Take your 5 seniors and leave them on the bench for the 60th minute onwards. Coaching is about being brave, but it's about recognizing I'm not comfortable where the team is and need to do something before the game escapes me.
1: Obviously, this isn't something that you kind of impact on a date. You don't decide this is what we're going to do. Culture takes a long time to seep into an organization. When you look back at your time at England and you look back at your time and at the various stages of Leeds, like, how quickly did it take you to get to a point where you were happy with the culture?
3: I think it depends on the context. So if I was to describe, you know, how would I build a team, culture would be very much at the base of the pyramid, the most important building block, the foundation. Then, you know, identity, what do we stand for, who are we playing for, what's the shirt mean to us? The higher purpose is the next stage, and so it goes up to ultimately the players driving the whole thing. So a lot for the teams I've worked in depended on the evolution and the maturity of the team. So when I was at Leeds, the team had been relegated, all the players had gone, there was only 7 players left, so we had to start from scratch. But because it was my team, because I'd played there as a player and it meant so much to me, I guess my passion for the team and the organisation and the county and the people rippled through the players, and the reason why we all wanted to play for Leeds was driven through the pre-season. Interestingly, a great learning experience for me in my first game of the season. I did so much on the software, as Bill has described. We actually came to the first game of the season against Lundell Welsh at home, and we lost. And I remember one of the captain, the most experienced player in the team, turned around to me and said, I felt exhausted. And I realised I'd take them too far emotionally. They wanted to win too much. And they were emotionally spent before the game had even started, because such was their desire to want to win. And
1: how do you calm that down, though? Cause
3: yeah, well, it was my fault, really, because I, you know, kept talking about it, you know, and I made it bigger and bigger. So it's that old, you know, the optimum arousal and the inverted U. You know, you want to hit them, don't take them too far where they start to drop their performance. You know, you want to hit that sweet spot. And I'd take them over the edge, and that was a great learning experience in that first game for me, first senior game of coaching.
1: So what do you do now that you didn't do?
3: I recognise the psychology of the group earlier and better, and then have more tools available to either bring it up or pare it down. I think that's what experience has taught me. Bill made an interesting point there about the great coaches wanted to win. One thing you learn as an international coach, it's all about winning. So it sharpens your mind so now I'm at Leinster and you could argue that we don't need to win every game, but I know the pain of losing, and I know the pain of losing on the highest and the biggest stage. And it's not a pain I ever want repeated. So what I actually think I'm a better coach now because I went through those tough times, because I'm more ruthless in my mindset, I'm more driven, because of the enjoyment of success, but equally the pain of losing, you know, is so deep. But you can't get the success without the foundation. And, you know, coming into Leinster, culture very strong identity. Within England, culture, you know, we were on the back of the 2000 World Cup. There were a lot of things need fixing. I changed a lot of the players, dropped a lot of senior players, brought a lot of younger players in, talked about the reason why playing for England, talked about the identity about being English. And gradually, you know, we changed things. And people say it takes you know, weeks or years or months to years to change a culture. I just don't think it does. I think we almost did it in a week. It's then keeping that culture alive that takes the time.
1: Nursing it and making sure that it isn't being poisoned or...
3: Yeah, exactly. So but yeah, you're being absolutely ruthless in your identification of anyone that might take energy away from that team or that culture that you've created. Whether it's, you know, and obviously that's based on trust, on, you know, ownership, all those little things that make up a strong team. Someone said to me the other day, "What? How could you define a good culture?" And I think three things really. One, good people want to join your organisation. Two, good people who are in your organisation stay longer than expected. And three, when they leave the organisation, which some people will, they say that was the best time of my career. That's, for me, a good definition of what a good culture is. If people are leaving your organisation and not wanting to come in, then
1: something's
3: wrong. Problem.
1: Yeah, for sure. Bill, your background was basketball. You won, a Commonwealth gold with a basketball team. How transferable were the skill sets from sport to sport? Does it actually matter which sport you're talking to people about? Does it turn out, at the end of the day, everybody is just human and we've got exactly the same anxieties, irrespective of whether or not you're a basketballer standing over a shot or if you're David Beckham over a free kick?
2: Correct. I think what transfers mostly is the people skills. To get the best out of a basketball team is not much different from getting the best out of a rugby team, a football team. Sport's a question of balance between human doings and human beings. And initially when I started coaching, and my generation was 90% human doings, telling them what to do, command and control, and very little about human doings. They just did what we told them to do. Now, I think it's almost reversed. Now sport is about connecting with human beings and making them want to play for you and want to give the commitment and the effort. And I think that coaching in basketball was very much for me, 66 games all around the world, was very much getting the best out of a bunch of young men who were perhaps inferior in talent terms to many of the teams we played and still getting some decent results. And that taught me a great deal because our talent base was low because we were small England and we were playing world level teams. But our attitude level, our effort level, our commitment level was fantastic. And that was a major lesson that's transferred across to every team I've worked with.
1: In terms of the culture conversation that we've been having there, from your perspective, has it been easy enough for you to identify weak cultures or where there have been issues when you've been asked to go in? Is it a fairly obvious thing to anybody who's there?
2: I have a friend, a very good friend called Steve Harrison, who was a top football coach. We worked together for a number of years and we used to call him the sniffer because he used to say he could go into any sports club and sniff, and he'd know within an hour what the culture of that club was. And he used to define it as, he'd watch people if they had a sense of purpose, if they were moving quickly because they were engaged, if they were bright-eyed, if there was a lot of communication going on and humor, if people walking past nodded to him and acknowledged him, they were comfortable in their own skins. You could begin to list a number of points that says, this is an organization where people matter. This is an organization where players have a sense of purpose, where coaches are comfortable with the players, where everybody's engaged in some purpose, worthwhile activity. But this time for human connections to exist and develop. And I think the sniffer had it right. I think if you go into Leinster on any day you chose, you'd see all those positives and you'd sniff and say, this is a good club to be in.
3: I think you would. I think if you came in and all those things Bill's just described, you know, you'd see those. You'd see those on a daily basis. Joe Schmidt actually, interestingly, brought in a handshake meeting, you know, greet, everyone shakes the hand, and it's still there now. So when, you know, I've had guests come in who've come from the UK, said, listen, we're interested to see Leinster, and you know, Leah's very welcoming and certainly very much an open door policy. And when they all leave, they'll go, geez, that was a really, really positive environment to come in. Now, it doesn't guarantee winning, but it goes a long way towards helping you win, that's for sure.
1: Yeah. I know you're saying that because you've come from international coaching, you realise that winning is absolutely everything. It is sport, though. Defeat will happen. Like, you know, we talk to jockeys and they're like, if I've got a 10% streak of winning, I'm doing really well. And so they have to get used to losing all the time. Do you get better at losing or worse as this all goes on?
3: Worse. Worse. It's never easy. It's never easy losing. Mindset probably shaped a lot by what Bill and I would talk about is I'd have to go from what's the problem to what's the solution as quickly as possible. Because it's my job to reshape the mindset after losing. And so as a coach, if you're dragging it around 24, 48 hours after the game, then you've got no chance of helping your team win the next game. So you become very resilient at dealing with it and trying to get from the problem, why did we lose, to what's the solution, here are three things, I think if we do this, we can win next week. But that takes a lot of mental stress yourself as a coach, because often, particularly as a rugby coach, you know, American football coach, maybe you've got some influence or more influence on the outcome because you're calling the plays. A lot of the time, you've got zero influence or limited influence, maybe a few substitutions you can make here and there, and maybe 5 minutes at half time. But that's what we sign up to. You get used to the feeling of, I don't have full control here, but the pain of losing never goes away and actually drives you to be a better coach.
1: Yeah. Is that where you're comfortable in chaos comes from? Is that you have to be comfortable with the chaos of the play that's out there? And if they have a little sense of, well, okay, at least they can actually influence it.
3: I do think there's something about, I mean, I'm not saying my demeanour's right. You know, lots of coaches do different things. But I often think that if a coach is in the box showing ill discipline, showing lack of emotional control, I think it often reflects in the team. You know, you look at the Dublin football team, you know, Jim Gavin, he doesn't give much away, does he?
1: No.
3: You know, he's completely calm and in control of his emotions. He knows exactly what's going on. And even through the stressful moments, he looks calm and composed. And I think that's the way his team plays. And I think that's something I think is really important, because I think often teams take on the personality of the coach. You know, I could think of you took Australia, New Zealand rugby union teams. You look at the New Zealand coaching blocks and the Australian coaching blocks. The difference in the two coaches in Steve Hansen and Michael Checker, but also how sometimes that can mirror in the team as well.
1: Yeah.
3: I think passion is important, but it's making sure it's channeled in the right way as a coach. So you've got discipline, passion.
1: Yeah. Bill, you know, the whole notion of that, you think about Alex Ferguson on the sideline, but you kind of think of Ferguson as he was a gambler in real life, and his teams took gambles late in matches. There's kind of been a caricature of Ferguson as somebody who was just ranting and raving the whole time, but clearly he was unbelievably calculating throughout that whole period. So, I can see how people, hang on a second now, Ferguson was kind of prone to those bouts of rage, but his team were also prone to bouts of rage, and it didn't do them that much harm.
2: I think that's a media image. I never saw that. I mean, he was tough. By God, he was tough. But he gave his team two great qualities. He gave them belief and trust. When they went on the field, they had his belief that they were the best team. And they had his trust because he sat back and let them play. He didn't try to manage the game. He might manage some substitutions. He had let his team take responsibility for the outcome of the game. And they thrived on it. They loved it. They learned to do what they needed to do. A great coach in America, Phil Jackson, coached the Los Angeles Lakers basketball team. And he decided that his team couldn't solve problems on the court the way they should do. So he stopped all communication to them. He didn't call any timeouts. He didn't do any pregame talks. He just left them. And slowly, instead of looking at him, they began to sort their own problems out. Ferguson was very much like that. He wanted them to take responsibility on the field. He was very smart in terms of, and ahead of his time in terms of giving players that great sense that they could take a risk, make a mistake, and there was no punishment. In fact, he would applaud them. He wanted his teams to play bravely. He was a brave man. He wanted his teams to play bravely. And if you played bravely and lost, he was with you 100%. That was his strength. He took defeats much better than people think he did.
1: One last question, and I raised an interesting point. Certain players at different stages and scales of being ready to step up and be the leader. How do you judge what stage somebody's at? Somebody can be a born leader at 21 and they arrive in the team and they're ready to go and they want to go up and take the toss and push the captain out of the way and make decisions. Others are very talented but just need a little bit more of the guidance and structure in their lives. Is that just about having conversations with them and watching how they respond to things, or do you have to give everybody kind of the same opportunities and the same identical access to these are the leadership qualities we expect of you and you need to go and do a little bit of extra work on this?
3: Yeah, I think there's more to it than expecting, really. And the other point I'd make is just on what you said there. There are very, very few 21-year-olds who I've seen come through in the way you've just described. You know, the development of leadership, I think, is absolutely fundamental in the winning of in teams that win. The best teams have, you know, as Bill described, that Manchester United team, great leaders throughout the team, as well as a great manager, obviously. If I look at the Leinster team that won the European Cup, we had, you know, obviously a great captain in Easton Asiwa, but you had great leaders throughout the team who could manage those tough moments in that final against Racing, and come out on the other side without losing composure, without losing confidence, without losing belief, and deliver. I mean, ultimately, we kicked the final penalty to win the game on 78 minutes, 26 seconds. So, but it doesn't happen by accident. And I think, you know, leadership, generally, your leadership will develop through experience. But as a coach of a team, you can't wait until a 21-year-old becomes 28, 29, 30 in order to become a better leader. So you need to accelerate their development by artificially giving them some leadership opportunities, by giving them some leadership development, by giving them ideas about how they can become a better leader. And for me, you know, we've got great leaders in Leinster, emerging leadership groups such as James Ryan or Gary Ringrose, Luke McGrath.
1: Are they conversations, or are they like, well, here's a scenario?
3: Yeah, I think lots of coaches are different. I would spend as much time on developing the young leaders in the team as well as coaching the team. So an example would be, I would raise their self-awareness of their own personality. So, you know, a simple psychometric, a little questionnaire, work out what type of personality they are, get them to think about themselves as an individual. What are they, introverted? Are they extroverted? Are they good communicated? You know, are they directive? Are they a team player? Are they detail orientated? Are they the guy who likes singing, you know, on the back of the bus? So we're all a mixture of these personalities, and it's raising the awareness of their own personality and saying, okay, well, these are your strengths, but here's some areas you need to work on. And sometimes you'd get 360-degree feedback, or I would send them leadership thoughts to read. I'd give them movies to watch. There's a brilliant, one I've just watched, actually. I need to tell Bill that is on the leadership in the 12 AFL teams in Aussie Rules. It's on Vimeo. I'm going to have to remember the name now, because obviously everyone's going to be asking. It's a brilliant example of player development and players driving the leadership in teams. So I would send them that to watch. I would find examples of leadership that have taken place in other sports and relay that to the emerging leadership group to try and keep developing them.
1: So it's a constant evolving conversation.
3: All the time.
1: They're aware of it as a thing that actually, yeah, as opposed to, so it's not this kind of, you're not sneaking it into them, oh, you know, I'm kind of backdooring here some, grandfathering in some information that's going to make you a better leader. It's like, we want to turn you into a better leader. This is an important part of your development as a person we can trust.
3: Yeah, 100%. And so I think that it's critical. It's critical. Because, you know, we have, Caelan Doris would be a good example. So he's Ireland under 20s captain. So he plays his first senior game for Leinster and he's been the captain. But the temptation is for Caelan Doris is to walk across the white line and just be, I'm on the field, I don't want to upset anyone, I don't want to say too much. That's entirely opposite of what we want from Caelan Doris. What we want Caelan Doris is to be the captain who's captain of Ireland 20s. Talking, communicating, leading, making decisions, influencing players around him, getting the best out of people, motivating, inspiring. And I found this a lot in Ireland, actually, since I've been over here. There's a very respectful hierarchy that can emerge. And what I've tried to do, and he's probably played me my, not the biggest compliment, but once somebody said to me, says, you've given the young players a voice, and say they now feel confident to speak in meetings, but they have to, because a team of rugby players, you don't win by just having great leaders. All 15 players have to lead in their own way. And if you've got a guy who's just delivering maybe just the technical side of the game, I don't think that's going to win. It'll win you lots of games, but it won't win you the European Cup or the Pro 14. And the Kellen Doris example is a good one.
1: Yeah. Bill, it sounds like you've taught Stuart pretty well.
2: Well, I watch Leinster all the time because I'm Stuart's biggest fan. And what occurs to me on Leinster is they've got the ultimate leadership. They've got pop-up leadership. No matter what the situation is and where the situation is on the field, whoever's in that position to deal with it, deals with it, takes responsibility, shows character. And for me, that's the ultimate leadership. That given any situation that occurred on the field, whoever from our team is there will deal with it, will step up and deal with it. So that's why young players need a voice, because it might be two young players dealing with a situation which is the defining moment of the game. They need to step up and deal with it.
1: Good stuff. Bill, it's been great having you with us on. Thanks a million for making the time for us. We really appreciate it.
2: Nice to see you again.
1: Okay, so by the miracle of our editing software, we're now able to tell you exactly what the name of that Australian documentary is.
3: There's two. It's called The Chosen Few.
1: Okay.
3: And there's one called The Chosen Few 2. The Chosen Few is by a guy called Peter Dixon. D-I-C-K-S-O-N. And it's on Vimeo. And he did a documentary on the head coaches of all the AFL teams in 2015. And then he followed up with The Chosen Few 2, which is all the captains of the team. And they're both an hour and a half long each. And they are the best documentaries I've seen. I can't believe I've missed them. They're on YouTube anyway, so you might have to search around to find them. But
1: why? What's so good about them?
3: Because he really gets into the detail of what it feels like to be a head coach. And he gets into the detail about what it feels to be in that lonely leadership position. So from a coaching perspective, it's I would love to have something done in rugby in the same way, to actually really get people to understand. And the captain's one is not even better, but it's as good for me, because it allowed me to pass on to our players. These are guys with the equivalent to you operating in a huge sport in Australia, and the pressures and responsibility of being a leader within a team.
1: Would most coaches feel happy about the fact that this stuff gets revealed, or is there still a sense of fear about allowing yourself to be seen to be somebody? You know, so I don't know if you watch Hard Knocks, so at the HBO series, and I listen to a podcast that does a breakdown of it every week, and the guy who does the breakdown has worked for all of the greatest owners and coaches of all time. He was part of Belichick's team at Cleveland. His name's Mike Lombardi, and he's actually just written a book which I think you might be interested in, called Gridiron Genius, where he talks about working under all those great coaches. But he has been absolutely savaging the coach of the Cleveland Browns for saying the culture's all wrong. It's too many people who are actually in charge, and there's like a 5 or 10 different people coming up with the messaging, and the messaging is all wrong in the first place as well. And so the difficulty and the danger is...
3: Yeah, I think it's slightly different from Hard Knocks. So Hard Knocks basically invites a camera team into your whole of your pre-season. This is a one-to-one interview with a coach and all the coaches. And you're right, I mean, I get the sense, and I know a couple of the AFL coaches, you didn't get much out of one of them in particular, and that's probably his choice, but other coaches gave a real insight. You're right about the Hard Knocks thing, though, because I find myself watching that sometimes, wincing a little bit. And, you know, I got asked before the World Cup, you know, can we do a fly on the wall documentary? And not that I was fearful of, you know, stuff coming out, but there's a lot of stuff that goes on behind the scenes that you don't want out there for IP, you know.
1: Nobody looks good 24 hours a day.
3: Intellectual property. But no, you don't want to give all your secrets away, number one. And number two, the last thing I needed at the time was a distraction of a camera crew following me around and listening to every move that I made. But I would welcome the opportunity to talk about leadership and coaching within the context of sport, because, you know, I think it helps other people And that's what, if you are a coach, you should be motivated to help other people get better and build good teams. So if you can, and this is, to us, this is the idea behind this, isn't it?
1: Yeah.
3: The whole thing is just about, okay, let's speak to some people who are in leadership positions, who work in business and sport. And if someone takes away one nugget from Bill Bezic or Sophie Goldschmidt or whoever it is, then it's going to be worthwhile.
1: Yeah, and the thing is, once you lift the rock, you see that there are so many different things underneath it that you can actually get into if you want to learn about The Chosen Few as a documentary. But there's loads of other stuff as well.
3: Yeah, yeah.
1: We might tweet out a reading list of recommended...
3: Well, we actually went on a leadership development with Leinster not so long ago, and the guy presenting, I'll leave his name out of it, he actually said, well, here's my... my reading list for the year, the best 5 books I've read. And it was like, I'll have that. Thank you, Eric. Tick, tick, tick, tick. Get those ordered.
1: Yeah.
3: So, yeah, people just need that sometimes, don't they? They need, you know, to be pointed in the direction of where the good leadership books are, because there's so many out there. And you can drive yourself mad by going through every one, trying to find those nuggets, where actually some of them possess a load of nuggets, and we should all gravitate to those.
1: Yeah, for sure. Stuart, great stuff. Thanks very much.
3: Thank you.
0: Are you sure we can tell this?
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1: Time for the best ever Irish Premier League 11. Colin Buick has put his neck on the block, and we're going to chop it off for some of the decisions he's made. Colin, good morning to you. How are you?
18: How are you, sir? You well?
1: Your Cork bias is alive and well, I see.
18: Nonsense. Absolute nonsense. It just so happens that certain people in this team are from Cork, and it stops and ends there.
1: I don't know if we should just go through the team. I kind of don't want to. I want to just get straight into the fact that you've put Stephen Ireland into your best ever Irish Premier League 11, and this is an abomination. There was a wet week where Stephen Ireland looked like he was going to be one of our best ever players, and then his career completely derailed, and he's got to take some responsibility for elements of that. He was horribly unlucky with injuries as well.
18: Yep.
1: But there is no way that he should be in Ireland's best ever Premier League 11 in central midfield. No way on earth.
18: Hold on now a second, right? Let's take our personal opinion of Stephen Ireland himself aside, and let's judge Stephen Ireland the footballer, right? Because people think, oh, total waster, wasted his talent, played 6 games for the Republic of Ireland only, still scored 4 goals, only played 6 games. We all know what happened. But he actually played 246 Premier League games. He scored 28 goals and he assisted 19. But most importantly in this, he got player of the season at 2 different Premier League clubs. Manchester City, 2008-2009, the first Abu Dhabi season, and Aston Villa in 2011-12. And in fairness to him at Aston Villa, he signed in the summer of 2010. Martin O'Neill had just left. Do you remember he left out of nowhere just before that season started? Gerard Houllier took over. He and Houllier didn't get on, loaned out to Newcastle. So it looked like his career was finished then. But he came back in the summer of 2011. Alex McLeish took over. He was given the number 7 shirt because Ashley Young went to Manchester United. And subsequently, Stephen Ireland is named Aston Villa supporters player of the season at the end of that campaign. But again, they're just the stats. If you look through YouTube, just YouTube Stephen Ireland, some of the goals he scored for Manchester City. There's a volley against Liverpool, a chip against Arsenal. There's a brilliant goal at Ewood Park against Blackburn where he basically toys with England number 1 goalkeeper Paul Robinson by going back and forth with him in the box before he slides it into the near post. There's a great goal against Hull City where he caresses it into the far corner. He actually has about 2 or 3 of those type of goals. And my favourite goal that he scores is away to Everton at Goodison Park where the ball comes over from the left. He takes one touch and then he kind of side foot volleys it into the bottom corner. My point by mentioning all of this is that Stephen Ireland was very atypically Irish in his style. He had incredible guile, beautiful technique, and most importantly, he had world-class vision for a brief time. And in this team, when you hear the other 10 players, I need a bit of flair. I need a bit of guile. And Stephen Ireland is the best central attacking midfielder that I can find to suit this team. That's why he's in.
1: that Villa team that he was player of the year on was one of the worst Villa teams that there's ever been. So, like, you know, you can...
18: But that's not, you know, that's not his fault necessarily. He still stood out.
1: You can't polish a turd, but you can roll it in glitter is the phrase that springs to mind for that player of the year award being somehow a defining characteristic that hasn't... You're right. He was a very, very talented player and could have gone on to be one of Ireland's best ever players in the Premier League, but it was completely unfulfilled. Those goals, those YouTube highlights, like he's a perfect YouTube player because he has some highlights, but did he define games or seasons? Did he grab games by the scruff of the neck over a long period of time? Did he back up that talent with the type of production that you need to do if you're going to be one of the best Irish players over a period of time that stretches for 2.5 decades? No, absolutely not. He did not.
18: We don't need him to dominate in this match. We have loads of characters. We have loads of leadership. We need a bit of spark. And Steve Garland is that guy. He's our wild card.
1: Damien Duff is in your team, and rightly so. Damien Duff was a world-class left winger.
18: Yeah, one of the best team players you'll ever see in your life. Works so hard.
1: No. Damien Duff. No. That's a complete mischaracterization. This is terrible how people are like, oh, Damien Duff, he was that guy who used to track back under Jose Mourinho. Damien Duff was one of the most brilliantly, outrageously gifted footballers that this country has ever produced. Vastly reams ahead of anything Stephen Ireland could do on the ball. Damien Duff could do it much, much better. Vastly superior player. From an attacking perspective, from a defensive perspective, from a leadership perspective, as a man, Damien Duff is far superior to Stephen Ireland. And there is no, they're not even in the same realm. I can't believe that people have somehow forgotten how amazing Damien Duff was. Like if Vinnie Perth in Classic Game Club recently was talking about how Paul McGrath's performance against Italy is overrated because it's not the single best Irish performance of all time. That was Damien Duff against Spain in the World Cup, right? That's the Spanish team. Okay, so they're still chokers. But it's the backbone of that team who end up becoming the tiki-taka best team of all time. That's the level that Damien Duff is at. You're telling me that in a shite Aston Villa team, Stephen Ireland managed somehow for a year to put together enough performances to be considered the best player by the downtrodden, beaten Midland supporters that Birmingham had for Villa, who probably showed up in very few numbers that year anyway. They are not in the same conversation.
4: But he's not comparing them.
18: No, I'm not. I know that you're a bitter Aston Villa fan. That's fair enough. But you have to remember also he got player of the season at Manchester City in 2008-2009, when he was playing alongside the likes of Robinho and Alano. So you're talking from an Irish perspective here. There's not many Irish players in the last 30 years who stands out in a team like that and scores the goals that I've already mentioned against big clubs like Arsenal and Liverpool. And his technique, compared to all other central midfielders that I can think of that could conceivably get into this Irish team, Stephen Ireland is ahead of them. And, Ger, I know that you are a big advocate of incorporating strict criteria for these type of lists. And it's important to say that this team is picked on the contribution that a player has made in the Premier League. And also, just for the overall perspective, every player in my team has to be playing in their first choice natural position. Because initially I had a 5-3-2 system with basically all my favourite players. And I thought, no, this is not going to work. This is an irresponsible team to choose as a manager. I have to choose the team that I think is best equipped to beat all other international 11s.
4: Well, if you're taking into account the full 3D picture, how do you think Roy Keane would feel playing alongside a character like Stephen Ireland?
18: I don't think he'd have any problem with that at all. Because
4: Cork brethren.
18: No. Again, this Cork thing is totally coincidental. Roy Keane appreciates talent.
1: I think if you
18: listen to him about any player, he appreciates a good technical player. I have no doubt that he'd lose his patience with Stephen Ireland at times. I've no doubt about that. But when it works, it would be brilliant. We need a bit of flair. You have to hear the rest of my team. We need some flair.
4: Okay, go for it.
1: Well, hang on. Sorry. As far as I know, Keane was helpful to Stephen Ireland at a very early stage in his career and would have been helping him out behind the scenes. He was a sounding board. I don't know how often that happened, if it was once or whatever. And look, sometimes it's difficult to take everything that you hear about Stephen Ireland at face value because there have been so many, there's been a tissue of mistruths that we've had to deal with over the years. So, I don't know. This guy's not, he ain't in my team. But, okay, so give us your team.
18: Okay, so bear in mind what I just said about the 5-3-2. I scrapped that. So I went for a traditional Irish 4-4-2. In goal, will I just run through the team and then talk about it afterwards? Okay. So on goal, Shea Given. Left back, Dennis Irwin. Centre half are Paul McGrath and Richard Dunn. Right back is Seamus Coleman. Left wing is Damien Duff. We've already gone through the two central midfielders, Stephen Ireland and Captain Roy Keane. Right midfield is Jason McAteer. And up front, the Republic of Ireland's two top scorers, Robbie Keane and Niall Quinn.
1: Can I ask who was left off the team for Stephen Ireland? Who else did you consider in central midfield?
18: To be honest, Stephen Ireland popped into my head pretty quickly. I did think of Matt Holland, because I love Matt Holland. And then I thought of Andy Townsend, who actually had a really great Premier League career as well. He did a lot of great things with Aston Villa. But I thought, we already have Roy Keane. And for me, Townsend and Holland are a step below Roy Keane, although they are brilliant themselves. So then I needed a bit of flair next to him. And the only other players that I thought that could challenge Stephen Ireland were Andy Reid and, to a lesser extent, Wes Hoolihan. So that's why I ended up with Stephen Ireland in my decision making there.
4: I think you're putting way too much stock in flair here.
18: You have to, lads, you have to. I mean, if my Football Manager career is anything to go by, when I put a flair player next to a holding midfielder in midfield, I win Champions Leagues. So I'm using this tactic here to win the World Cup or the Euros with this Ireland 11. I can't have two defensive-minded holding midfielders. Just, I can't do that. I need some flair in the middle.
4: Do you think that Roy Keane and Stephen Ireland would have had, if you put Stephen Ireland in instead of Andy Townsend in USA 94, do you think Ireland would have gone further?
18: Yes. Yeah. You know, Stephen Ireland could have broken up tired defences when we needed to.
1: So he's a sub. Through. He's a sub. He's coming on as a sub to break up tired defences. Is that what you're saying? Because that makes sense. He's on my bench, yeah. Absolutely, I'd put Stephen Ireland on my bench.
18: Owen asked me what I have him instead, and I said yes.
1: Well, that sir, is an abomination.
4: I think so too. Can I go through my team? Because I've obviously gone for Townsend ahead of Stephen Ireland. Like, just to let you know, Colin, this is what you meant to say. Like, there is still time to correct it, but this is what you meant to say. It's Shea Given in goal, a back 3/5, depending on how you want to look at it. You've got McGrath, Dunn and Steve Staunton in central defence. Irwin on the left. I've gone for Steve Finnan on the right, but I'll accept Seamus Coleman. I'll accept Gary Kelly. I'll accept Carr here as well. Very, very tough one right back, but I've gone for Steve Finnan. I've gone for Roy Keane and Andy Townsend in midfield, and then a front three of Quinn through the middle, Duff on the left, Robbie Keane on the right. That's what you meant.
18: Robbie Keane's out of position. Robbie Keane's out of position. You can't play him on the right.
4: Well, I'm okay with Stephen doing a lot of work on that right flank, pushing Robbie Keane more centrally if he needs to be. Like, I mean, it's a lot. We don't need symmetry here. Duff can certainly hug the left touchline. Robbie Keane can probably cut inside. They are settings that you have in Football Manager, let's not forget.
18: And look, we can all do this. Like, that's why my initial team of 5-3-2 had all my favourite players in there. But it doesn't work. That team wouldn't work.
1: Well, that team is a front three. It's a front three, but actually, I mean, you could play Duff in the hole behind the front two. And so Duff is kind of an auxiliary midfielder.
4: My point is that you're playing wing backs so that the wide man duty of Robbie Keane wouldn't be as required. You've got Steve Finnan as a right wing back. Steve Finnan can be fairly advanced there because you've got Stan behind him covering the right centre back position, and he's got Paul McGrath behind him. So I think this actually allows you a good bit of leeway on the right flank for Robbie Keane to cut inside. I've thought about this. I hear your points, Colm, but I've thought about this. I haven't just thrown together my favourite team. I've put together a team that would actually work very, very well.
1: Okay. Why is Andy Townsend's career so devalued on the basis of a few YouTube highlights?
18: It's not. I hugely rate Andy Townsend. But I already have an Andy Townsend type figure in there in Roy Keane. So I want something else. It's nothing to do with Andy Townsend. It's Steve Finnan isn't in my team. Very unlucky. Ian Hart, who scored 28 goals from left back. Very unfortunate that Dennis Irwin plays in his same position. And that's the criteria that I set for myself, because I needed to have some sort of organisation here. I couldn't just pick a team for the crack.
1: What was your team? What was your original team before you butchered it? Go on.
18: So it was a back three, similar tone. So I had Steve Staunton in there alongside Richard Dunn and Paul McGrath. I had Seamus Coleman and Dennis Irwin as the wing-backs. You're actually going to hate this so much, what I'm about to say. I had Roy Keane in the middle with Stephen Ireland. And then I had Wes Hoolihan. And then I had Damien Duff and Robbie Keane up front to try and replicate there. 2002 World Cup form. So Niall Quinn and Jason McAteer went out. Wes Houlihan and Steve Staunton came in. And it was 5-3-2. But I don't think it would work as well.
1: Well, I mean, there's a bit of method to that team, actually. That's, I think, a better football team in some ways than the team that you've picked. But obviously, we never got to see Wes Houlihan fulfil his potential for a lot of different reasons, some of which is on him, some of which is on the prevalent football culture. Ray Houghton not getting in, despite the fact that his high heights were higher than McAteer's heights.
18: Yeah, but remember, my criteria is this contribution they made in the Premier League. And although Ray Houghton had a really good stint with Aston Villa, they won the League Cup in 1994 and 1996. I think he was gone before the 96 when I think he went to Crystal Palace by then, but he certainly played in the 94 final against Man United. And Villa came third in 92-93 when Paul McGrath won player of the season. So Houghton did well there, but I thought Houghton's peak was Liverpool before the Premier League era. So I went with McAteer just so that he'd fit more naturally in the right-hand side. Like McAteer, you'd forget, was highly sought after in the summer of 1995. He had a brilliant season with both the Wonders after USA 94, where he surprised everyone with his performance there when he came against Italy. Bolton reached the League Cup final in 1995 against Liverpool. And Steve McManaman inspired Liverpool. Roy Evans signed him on the back of that. But McAteer was actually on the verge of signing for newly crowned Premier League champions Blackburn Rovers that summer. But when he found out that Liverpool were interested, he held off, started the season with Bolton in the Premier League, got them promoted, by the way. And then Liverpool signed him in 95 and had his first 2 years at Liverpool were excellent. He played loads of games, I think 29 games in his first season when they came third in the league and got to the FA Cup final. I think he played all but one game of the 96-97 season for Liverpool and they came fourth. And of course, in what's often considered the greatest Premier League game of all time, the original 4-3 match between Liverpool and Newcastle at Anfield, McAteer was sensational that night. He crossed that beautiful

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1: Maybe they weren't. Maybe that's the...
2: He played 250 Premier League games. He scored 59 goals and set up 37, so he was the ideal strike partner. But yeah, Sunderland paid club record transfer to sign him from Manchester City, but they went down then. But he got them back up. He played in that heartbreaking championship playoff final against Charlton in 1998. Then the following season, Sunderland finished on 105 points in the championship and they went up. But Quinn's first two seasons back in the Premier League alongside Kevin Phillips were sensational. Sunderland finished seventh twice in a row. I think Quinn scored 14 goals in his first season. So he did a lot of damage in the Premier League. And he scored some great goals too. There's the volley against Spurs, the chip against Southampton. So he did a fair bit.
3: Colm, hold on a minute here. Jerry, you've gone for Stephen Carr the back, at the right of a three at the back, and you've left Steve Staunton out of your team. You've put Paul McGrath into midfield.
1: It's a four. I've got, I had thought about it as a three, but
3: it's John O'Shea and Paul McGrath at central defence.
1: No, it's Irwin on the left. It's flexible, right. Owen. It's flexible, right?
3: Okay, well, talk us through your flexibility then.
1: Well, I want to be able to, within games, adapt to what's happening. Some of Paul McGrath's best performances ever were playing for Ireland in midfield. If you think about in the Euros in particular, and then as we progressed, obviously in Italia 90, it's World Cup 94 before he actually probably becomes a first choice centre back, because obviously Big Mick was Jack's favourite and was keeping out David O'Leary from the team, who's a vastly superior footballer to him, bizarrely. But anyway, that's how things work. My point about the putting Keane in midfield alongside Andy Townsend and Paul McGrath. McGrath's range of passing is absolutely sensational. His athleticism will get him out of any trouble that he might be in. And Roy Keane was one of the best attacking footballers that this country has ever produced. It's just that Manchester United also had an array of other attacking talent. But when he attacked, like for example in the World Club Championship or in that season where he was scoring goals and creating chances, the one before the cruciate happens, and before he begins to kind of become the Xavi style midfield passer, then he was an incredible attacking force too. So
3: sure,
1: you're unleashing his attacking force by giving that defensive shield of McGrath. And if we're playing, so you want Steve Staunton in the team instead of
3: John O'Shea, like I think you've explained that fairly well. So are you saying that, okay, we might be at a back three at certain occasions in this game, who do I pick? John O'Shea versus Steve Staunton, and you are picking John O'Shea to anchor that defence ahead of Steve Staunton?
1: I am. Steve Staunton is my first sub here, right? Because Staunton can actually play in any of those three positions along the back. Or if you need him at a push...
3: John O'Shea is more versatile.
1: He can play on the left wing. But John O'Shea is a better central defender, ultimately.
3: Than Steve Staunton.
1: Yeah, and I think that O'Shea's career is bizarrely underrated for somebody who wins, was it five league titles or six league titles or whatever it was. Like, O'Shea has a sensational career and is my defensive linchpin around that, has enough pace to get himself out of any trouble, but also understands exactly how this game is supposed to be played. And when you need defensive help alongside him, he looks over and Paul McGrath's dropped back 10 yards and is like, oh, look, I've got a cross between Roy Keane and some of the best centre-backs that you've ever seen in the world right beside me here. Perfect. My team beats your team.
3: I disagree with that.
1: My team kicks the shit out of your team, physically, mentally.
3: It's nonsense. And like Richard Dunn, to leave him out ahead of John O'Shea as well. There's a clear hierarchy in terms of the Irish central defenders here. It's Paul McGrath. It's okay, maybe it's not that clear, but it's certainly Richard Dunn versus Steve Staunton for the second place,
1: no,
3: and then the remainder for the third.
1: No,
3: I'll accept that I copped out on the decision between Dunn and Staunton, put them both in, but you cannot say that John O'Shea should start at centre back ahead of the two of them. Absolutely, he's in the squad. You can put him into a range of other positions off the bench, and I think that the medals don't count for the greatness of a centre half.
1: The medals do count, and the own goals count as well. He's got a record for the most own goals scored in Premier League. I mean, come on, I want John O'Shea scoring in my end, not Richard Dunn scoring in my own goal.

0: I thought you'd be a big Richard Dunn fan.
1: I love Richard Dunn. I absolutely love Richard Dunn. Yeah. But we're picking nits here, and I'm picking John O'Shea's nits over Richard Dunn's nits.
0: But he got in PFA Team of the Year in his first season at Aston Villa, Richard Dunn. So great service to your club as well.
1: Yeah, but you know what? I'm not biased. I'm not just picking Stephen Ireland because he's from Cork, Colin. On that note, we're way over time. This has been too difficult, it turns out. We should have had one team and just beaten that up as opposed to us all coming up with our own. But look, we want everybody else to get involved. 087-918-180. Jers 11 is the best, gotta go, it says here from Tommy. So there you go. That is QED. That gets finished. Right, so everyone wants to know where the hell is Wes Hoolan in my team? He was in Colin's team. He's on the bench. Right, look, Wes on the bench would be great.
2: Massive fan of basketball.
3: Ireland is in dreamland.
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1: 20 years ago today, a bomb in Oma killed 29 people. Last week, we travelled to the town to speak to 3 GAA men whose lives changed in very different ways on that day.
16: That's the location where the car was located.
17: Okay, so. And you were standing where?
16: I would have walked past it, down past the car here, came to the slates, and diagonally walked across and went down to Crawford and Molson's over here. This is where the blast came, and as soon as the blast went off, I faced the bus depot direction and I covered my hands like this, and then I could look between here and here, and the smoke rising.
17: It's unbelievably close.
16: Yeah, that's
17: very bothering.
16: About 20, 30 yards. Yeah. You'll see the car bomb itself, or the car that had the bomb on it. And this would have been me coming out of the hardware shop. And as I say, people were walking across with a green man here at this stage. And for some reason, I didn't. If I had ran, I would have been up beside it. And who knows what. You know, see, you thank these wee lucky stars somewhere along the line that sometimes, you know, what's meant to be is meant to be. And keep us away. Hope that you can keep moving on with life. And
18: I would say that photograph was taken 30 seconds, one minute before that bomb went off, because that was me walking back up towards it. And next thing, this almighty bang happened. It's very hard to describe the explosion, the sound of it. It was like a skyscraper falling down and concrete just banging against the wall. You know, as soon as that bang went off, the first thing I did was I put up my arms to cover my head, and I could feel the vibrations. I was 25, 30 yards away from the car, and it was shaking me, and all I could hear was a the Slevin's chemist behind me. It was all glass front. And this was the shrapnel coming and hitting the windows and the glass all falling around me. And I was thinking, I have a semi-final of a championship tomorrow. I can't fall on this ground.
16: And I was more worried that the glass was falling all around me, and I had a match the next day, and I didn't want to be falling onto the grass, all onto the glass. So I was sort of trying to keep myself steady. And I remember, as I say, I was covered myself up like this here, and I was sort of looking between my shoulder and my hand. I could see the explosion, you know, the big puff of smoke, and just silence, pure silence for that couple of seconds. That, you know, it was just unearthly. It was just like something you couldn't imagine, such a massive bang and then pure silence. What sounded like for the guts of maybe 30 seconds a minute, but it probably was only a couple of seconds.
18: And then within a couple of seconds, all I could hear was screaming and children screaming. And I started walking towards it. And I met a friend that I would have played football with, but I would have played football with his brother. and I met him right in the middle of the road.
16: He then says, come on down, I've a flat down, just down the bit of the road, I'll get you cleaned up. And I says, why? And I looked down and the blood was just rushing down my leg, you know. So what happened was there was shrapnel that came from the car and inserted into my left thigh. So unbeknownst to me, you know, it was only a few years later that I realised, you know, the roar that I let out wasn't the roar from the sound of the bang, it was the actual shrapnel coming in through my thigh, like. And so then we went actually down to my friend's flat, in a way he was sharing with his girlfriend, and I went up to the toilet and I started taking off my jeans and checking to see how bad it was, you know. And when I was taking it off, there was a piece of metal, it was the size of a tube, about that size, and it was stuck into where my pocket was in my jeans. And the police were taking statements of everybody, and Roy came back to me and says, you know, the piece of metal that was stuck on your jeans, it was actually one of the only pieces that the police had found of the actual bomb. So, you know, that was a bit scary to hear that.
18: So I sort of tried to cover it up, and I was thinking, you know, I'm all going to be okay. All I was thinking was football. You know, at a championship semi-final the next day, this was my dream, to play in county finals. And I thought, maybe I'm okay, and I was able to walk. And his girlfriend at the time was saying, come on, we'll bring you to the hospital. And I said, I don't need to go to the hospital.
3: So the bomb went off at 3:10. Can you recount a couple of minutes leading up to it?
7: Business, and I was just working away, and I heard the bang, and then I heard glass breaking, so I knew it was significant. And where the shot was, the back of it faced up towards Healy Park, which is a complete opposite direction, it's north of where the bomb went off. But I could hear women and children screaming, and I thought that might be my family, because up towards where I live was the army camp, and I thought maybe somebody's attacked the army camp. And so I thought I'd better go up and check my family's okay. And because I'm a part-time firefighter, or well, it was at that time, I was carrying an alerter. And as I run out and drove out to go home, the alerter went off, and I was trying to get to the station, to the fire station, which was only about 15 metres away. And it in itself was only about, half a kilometre away from where the bomb went off. So it didn't take long for six of us to get turned out and then the lorry. But at the same time, we were very relaxed because we said, well, it's a courthouse. It said the courthouse. It's probably damaged. There may be a fire. We'll go and see what we can do. So there's no real stress at that. Now we're quite calm about it.
3: And then from there, what happened? Like, you arrived at the courthouse?
7: No, we didn't get the courthouse. We swung around. We swung around onto the Ra Avenue and headed towards the bridge. And it, from there, I started to see there was this scene. There was dust. There was people running everywhere. And it was just, and as we got closer, from being a sort of happy in the lorry, it just went quiet.
11: And all I could just see was dust and people running around. And it looked like something like the atomic bomb. Have you ever seen a picture where the wee girl run around just in the dust, nowhere to go? People, it was just like people screaming. And we pulled up just where that red van roughly is now. And as we pulled up there, I remember looking out and on the curb, I see my mum.
7: And I remember thinking, she said still today, she'd never forget the look on my face when I seen her. And I jumped out with my breathing apparatus on and asked her, was she okay? And she said she was. And I said, listen, I have to get to work. And it transpired that she actually walked in front of the car that had been parked in front of the bomb when it went off. And she'd been, I remember I was thinking, why are you just holding a toothbrush? But the bag she was carrying had been blown out of her hand, so all she had was the strands of it. So from there, we just went to work. We went to help wherever we could and found out that if you ever want to feel useless, that was the place to be.
3: Why did you feel so useless? Just because people were just beyond the point of even helping?
7: Well, yeah, you're looking around you and there's members of the public using doors as stretchers. People carrying people running around, didn't know where to go. The lady who was, my mum wasn't, I could see, wasn't physically injured, but there was one beside her and was really, really badly injured. My mum said, listen, Pat, would you give help? You need help, this woman. And I looked around, I think, I've been training first aid. I always thought when I get training first aid would be great, because I played football and I thought the first thing I asked, what do you do when someone swallows your tongue? That's all that was in my head. That day, none of these things were any good, all the different things they taught me. And I thought, where's an ambulance? So there's far too many people. There couldn't be enough ambulance in the whole of Ireland. Then I noticed there was an ulcer bus that pulled up. So I took this woman by the arm, and I remember it was a real strong smell of her water caused her injuries. And I got her into the... And that stuck with me even the next day. I could smell this. And I got her on the bus and sat her down, this Ulster bus full of people. And I remember looking down on the way out and seeing this red floor and going down. And you felt you couldn't help nobody. I had friends who I knew. And because you're local and one, you're serving your local people. People were shouting, Paddy, help, help. I can't find the children. I can't find my wife. And you're struggling with that because you can't help them. There's too many people. There's too much debris. There's too many people. You know, one man said to me, Paddy, help me. That's my wife lying dead there in the shop. I know that. But I need to find the two girls. Help me, help me. And you can't. And then your boss calls you, Paddy, we need to go search the shop. And you're going wading through it and everything in the shop is just lying on the floor. And you're trying to think, and you think, have you found somebody? Trying to find somebody alive. And then not being able to do it and not feeling of just being useless. I had peace in a sense that people, the guys I'm working with are running around going, where's my son, where's my wife? Because they didn't know where they were. They ran to me in the town and they were so stressed about that. But I had looked at my son Jordan from the town at 1:30 and I knew I'd left him home. So I was working with, I didn't have that same stressor. So I was just doing what I needed to do. Things, yeah. So that's why it was easier for me at that time. But I didn't realise how much of an impact it had me until on the Tuesday after they'd done a debrief in the fire station, and they asked us, and the crew sat us down and started, right, tell us what you done from 10 past, or from you up in the morning at 8 o'clock to 10 past 3. And I realised this, maybe the fifth person to be interviewed, I couldn't remember anything. I only remembered one thing, and that was that Jordan had, I'd lifted him. And that was just something that happened that time. I mean, it was his birthday that day. We gave him his present before we went to work. And that's how I realised how much of an impact. But also, I had a real strong... He asked me what was I thinking. One of the strongest thoughts I had that day was... I remember going across diagonal, across Market Street and the top of Campsie. And I thought to myself... Because I'd often thought watching the television during the Troubles and watched people saying, I can't forgive, I'll never forgive. And I sometimes thought, surely you could. Why can you not? You know, I didn't understand it. But that day running across the street, I thought to myself, now I know why people can't forgive. I'd seen things I thought, I can understand why people can't forgive. Because it was so terrible. As I explained, in life, especially as a firefighter, you see things that people don't see. And you have this bucket of life. And every time that incident would have been half filled my bucket, maybe more. And every time you get an experience, it fills it till a point. If you don't empty it through these diffusion and go and get help, which I was able to deal with it, and I can deal with it now because I've learned to deal with it, but if you don't, it'll overflow. Someday you'll just get post-traumatic stress. And I've seen people suffer that, and there's no comeback from it. They can't handle it if you don't get it early, because it is a significant thing to happen. But for me, thankfully, they were worried for me at the time because I didn't have these memory things, and they would phone me up to check was all right. But as time went on, went on holiday, I had a real bad dreams about things I couldn't possibly dreamt, only I'd seen them. Because your mind does things with you, blocks things out. You sort of walk in, like, you have tunnel vision, you have blinkers on nearly, in a sense. That's because your mind is protecting you. And so I learned that, but it's probably made me... death brings it very home, death home to you. As you're a young footballer, as you're playing football, you think you're invincible. And then you see something like that there, and you realise that, by me, I'm only here by a thread. I could be standing there and that's it, and I don't get to say cheerio to my wife or my children. And you start to think, and you start to think more about your own immorality, an awful lot more. You realise that you're not the invincible person that you thought you were or you believed you were. You're not Bruce Willis.
13: I don't really see.
14: If you were to stand, you know, you're standing just onto the right hand side of the car. But I think there's a white jacket there. So I think she was wearing a white jacket that day.
15: Carol, can you explain what your memories of growing up with Brendan?
19: She was she's a big sister to me. I have two obviously older brothers, but we're closer of age. Me and Brandon, there's only 2 years between us, and she was kind of like a best friend, you know, really, you know. And then she was a bit of a tomboy, kind of, you know. And all five of us, or four of us, sorry, would go to the field together and play football together, and that's probably how she got involved in football. And she was just like a best friend, really, to me, you know.
15: And she ended up playing for the Throne Miners.
19: Throne Miners, and obviously Loughcrew Ladies, and then just before the bomb, she was called up to the Throne Ladies senior squad, and she obviously never got to go there, but, you know, she had a massive interest in football, and she has tournament. They've created a tournament for the anniversary of it. There's a tournament now on Saturday, tomorrow, so 2 o'clock, so there's a pile of teams come until just commemorate her, and there'll be a trophy and stuff like that there. So she's a big part to play, you know.
15: You're obviously very proud of her.
19: I definitely. I named my daughter, my first child after, so, you know, I'm very proud of her. I definitely. Went out and played football all the time, really. That's what it always was in that career. Go out and play football from home, school, you know. You're running up the street with a bit of bread hanging out of your mouth, to go and play football, that's all, you know. And where Loughcrea's girls and boys all just went and played together, you know, that, you know, and that was it. And then because Brenda was a girl, she was stuck in goals, and that's why she couldn't go away. Me and my brother and a pile of our friends went to play indoor soccer down at the club, and then as we were coming out, there's a woman that owned the place, said there was a bomb in Oma, and we were like, Jesus, mommy and Brenda and granny's there. She said, oh, don't worry about it, there's nobody hurt, there's nobody. It was up at the courthouse, don't worry about it. So we were like, that's okay. So we just wrapped up, say, 200 or 300 yards, and it just changed dramatically. Our next door neighbour came out and she said, there's a bomb nowhere. First person I goes, ah, there's nobody hurt. She goes, no, there's just people badly hurt. So we're like, oh God, this isn't good. So we went into the house, and the neighbour came in, me and my brother was there, and then another neighbour came down in, and they were like, your mum and I was in town, and I was like, yes. So we all jumped in cars and we headed towards Oma, and we're halfway down, say, the Cookstown Lane there, and I met my auntie coming. So I was like, there's my auntie Bridget. So the neighbour flashed the lights, stopped, and sure enough, my granny was in the passenger seat, and she was rightly covered in blood and stuff. So we were like, look, your mum's okay, but we can't find Brenda. And then, so I was 15, they wouldn't let me go in then, you know, so they changed me over into my auntie's car, and then I actually lived with her from the Saturday to the Wednesday till we found out Brenda was dead. And then, but my brother, he went on head in, his girlfriend actually was pregnant at the time, so she lived in Oma, so he was panicking like mad, so he went on head in, and I just went, like I said, with my auntie then for the whole thing.
15: So it took that long to find out that Brenda?
19: Yeah, well, I think they found out on the Tuesday night, and then an uncle of mine went to identify her, and then my brother came in to me on the Wednesday morning and just says, look, and I just said to him before he even spoke, since he came in, I hadn't seen him in a couple of days, and he came in and I just said, look, she's dead, isn't she? And he goes, aye. So then that's really it, you know. So
16: I then went to round the far side of the town and came in on the other side of the town, and when I was coming in, it's just down here about 100 yards or so, I was coming in through this junction here, and there's an orange hall just down there and by the bus depot, and everybody started sprinting past the car, and we rolled down the window and, where's everybody going? And there was talk of a secondary explosion. So at this stage, I just panicked. I said, just get me out of Oma. Just get me out of here. I'll never forget, there's this white van that just done a 360 and scraped the whole van up the side of the Orange Hall where there was pillars, cement pillars coming out. And I just said, get me out of here. So he drove out, and he drove out towards St. Julian's Road, and I had a friend out there, and I went into him. At this stage, I was starting to feel a wee bit of the leg, you know, and I went into his house, and it was a friend of my older brother's. I says, I've got hit here, that there's been a bomb in Oma. So he gave me a pair of shorts. Again, I cleaned up the wounds and stuff and dried it all up, and I says, listen, just bring me up to the house, bring me up to home.
18: And I give him the keys of the house, and as I say, I live at the very top of Oma, just beside Sally O'Brien's, beside the courthouse. So I was sort of used to hearing these explosions going off, okay, from a distance and from the house, but I would still hear the vibrations of the house moving as soon as the courthouse went. We would have lived through maybe 6-7 bombs where we knew the bomb was happening, and it would exploded those ones with radio rifles, SD Kells, the courthouse, over the years since I was young. So that day, I actually thought there was going to be a bomb at the courthouse, because there had been bombs in Banbridge and a few other places by the Rail IRA, but I didn't expect it to happen down where it did happen. So got to the house, and Rabbi went into the house and says, your mum's not there. And this is when I really freaked, because that morning I had left to go to watch a soccer match just to waste time again, because of the match and some of my friends were playing in it. And my mum says she was going down the town shopping. So at this stage I was like, my mum's not there, where is she? Why is she not at the house? You know, she told me she was going down town to do a bit of shopping and then she'd be back up. She didn't come back up. That was my fear, that was my worst fear at that stage. So I says, I've no other option here but to go to hospital. So again, he put on hazard lights, and whether the police thought he was a doctor or something, but he was going up the middle of the roads, got me to the hospital, and at this stage I was starting to limp a wee bit more, and I needed a bit of hand into the A&E area of the hospital. And when I landed the A&E, it was just unbelievable, the scenes, you know, it was just everywhere was taken with people lying, strapped, blood, you know. I remember the nurses coming to me and saying, you know, are you okay to go to a different hospital? And I said, that's fine, no problem. And they then airlifted me with the Chinook, and a Chinook with some of the Carton Bakery girls, and probably about 10 to 15 people. And they brought me to an Enniskillen hospital. At this stage, when they were bringing me out, I couldn't walk. You know, the adrenaline had sort of worn off, and I couldn't put any pressure in my leg. And they put me on a trolley and wheeled me up onto the Chinook. Chinook brought me to the Enniskillen hospital. I'll never forget coming off the Chinook and being wheeled into there in the hospital. And there was about 15 to 20 people along the corridor. And I remember the doctor then walking along and sort of testing each of the patients that were coming along. And he came to me, and as soon as he touched his hand on my left thigh, I just felt as if it was like a driving lesson. Their driving instructor gave me, leg started shaking uncontrollably. It just started going into a spasm. And I was mortified, because, you know, I thought it wasn't just a sort of a few wee cuts and nothing more. And next thing then, I spent 5 days in hospital, and I got the shrapnel removed, and I got a gash about there on length on my left thigh. So the first thing you wanted to do, you know, you were thinking about football. You know, that was my life at that stage, was playing football, and all I wanted to do was play football. And during them 5 days in hospitals, you know, almost in the end, it couldn't have been better. The amount of players that were coming up to meet me. Mickey Hart had left up a jersey of a 97-98 polo shirt that was a commemorative sort of polo shirt for Paul McGurr's passing away of that team, and they had just won the All-Ireland, or where they were in the process of winning the All-Ireland of that year. Pat McEnany, the referee, had come up because he'd refereed me in Sigerson games. You know, it was just a community. I'd also played rugby for Oma Aggies, so, you know, there was rugby people coming up to give me support and well wishes. But it was really just, you know, I wanted to get back to normality and get back onto the football field. A few weeks later, we were playing Donaghmore, and my best mate he's since recently just passed away, but he started the game and he scored a goal in the first couple of minutes, you know, and it just made my day that he was there, and he was fighting for us and fighting for the town in a way, and we got to the final.
3: How many weeks after was the county semi-final?
7: You know what? I don't even remember, because see that it might have now been 3 weeks.
18: Say 3 weeks.
7: You know what? It was a period of numbness. You didn't. Weeks and days didn't really count. You didn't. It was just like everything had stopped, and the game was to be played, but we never knew when it was to be played. It was like you were preparing for a game, but you didn't know how to prepare for it. You didn't. For me, my mind was on the bomb a lot, on the people. The families, I thought a lot about that, and when they played the game was coming up, I really didn't know how I was going to handle it. how, you know, did it, was I thinking, was I going to play the game for the people or was I playing for the team? You get lost in the whole emotion of the time and the whole trauma of it all. And when I came to the game, I remember sitting in the dressing room and just sitting, put my head down. And people probably thought I was focusing on the game, you know, I was trying to get in, but I was crying because the emotion was still there and you hadn't got it. So you just kept your head down, and the team talk was going on, so you just, tears were down your face, you just kept your head down. And then you just go out on the field, and I just truly love playing in Carrickmore because it's Chris attention you don't get nowhere else. And you felt everybody was there. It was a sort of a summer balmy evening. It felt like that, you know. And my light was quite warm. And I don't think nobody would beat us that night. It was like we had an Irish spirit with us. We just, I know for me, even though I was the oldest man probably in the team, I think at 35, I just felt like a young fella. I felt it, even when I came finished, I didn't feel like celebrating, but I felt I could run on and on and on.
3: And then you had the county final a short time after that.
7: County final just didn't happen for us. It was like nearly an anti-climax to the semi-final.
3: The build-up to it, though, was it loaded with kind of everything that had happened with the bombing, that it felt like, well, this might be something to lift the town after the terrible time it's been through?
7: Well, that was muted, but we kept that down a wee bit. We just tried to focus on playing the game, but there was, I think, quietly players amongst us, the team, was if we could win it from it, but nobody actually put it out there. But you could sense that's what people wanted to do. We wanted to win it so badly.
16: We got to the final, and I say I was getting hopeful that I was going to take part in it, because there was a chiropractor, and he was also linked to the club. It was Johnny Mailer's uncle. Mailer's, what was it, sort of, what would be the chiropractor, and he had rung me and says, you know, he had a machine to get rid of scar tissue, so I was on that there 4, 5, 6 hours a day.
3: Were you in a fit state to be playing in that county final? You came on, did you?
16: I came on in the last couple of minutes. I probably wasn't in a fit state, if, truth be honest, but it was maybe a token gesture by the club that, you know, maybe something could happen if I was moved into the full forward lane. I could maybe get something, but the ball didn't come.
3: What did it feel like coming on, and like, was there a bit of a cheer for the crowd because of what you had gone through?
16: There was a massive round of applause, you know, and that like gave me a small boost. You know, all I was thinking about was winning the county final. I had a miraculous medals, I had a bag of miraculous medals that I found actually the day before, and I put them in my pocket that day, the day of the Saturday, and I've never taken them out of my wallet since, and I still have them on me, and I always do, you know.
3: Sure.
16: Yeah. It's a well tattered thing, but that's in there.
3: So it's just from the day before you got those?
16: The day before I put them under my pocket, and I've never taken them out of my wallet, or every wallet I've had since I've always put them in.
7: It was years before I walked the street. I seen it as somewhere where people had died. Just you go in a graveyard, you don't walk across the graves. I respected death, I respected people, I respected what happened. And I wouldn't walk the street. My wife would say, come on, let's go. Let's go down the street. No. I walked around to the bus station. Or there was another entry where they gathered the body, people who died. I wouldn't walk down there either, because I knew they had gathered them there, I'd seen them put in there. And I wouldn't do it. It took years before I could actually get. And one day my wife said, no, you need to go down and just at least go to the mark of the place. And it took me even longer to drive it, because he used to go through the town, it would be shorter. I wouldn't go through it. So one day, a friend of mine just said, listen, big man, you need to get us over this. Because I couldn't do it, because you so respect for people. Your heart went out to them, the pain of it all. And you thought of the pain that they're suffering. And I had just so much respect for them that I just couldn't. I couldn't do it.
19: I think even like yourselves, you know, that were there and witnessed some things, you know, I think people lose a wee part of themselves, you know, witnessing some some of the things, you know, things that normal people should never, you know, witness, you know, that kind of way. So just listening to them men talking, you know, about things like that and about the silence and then the screaming and things like that. You know, I've heard this all before loads of times from my mum, you know, saying all these things, you know. So like, it just sounds so familiar, you know, hearing them things come out, you know.
15: Would a criminal conviction, would that in any way?
19: It wouldn't make me feel any better. And no, I wouldn't get up in the morning and start missing there, you know what I mean? It would bring probably the word justice, and you would think, well, you know, you done that, you deserve to be, or you deserve to get some sort of whatever repercussion for that. But it wouldn't make me, if I went the rest of my life and nobody was ever convicted, I don't think I'd feel any different than the way I feel right now. Mm.
15: So was it more kind of a low feeling, is it a rage that you would have had?
19: It was a rage I would have had when I got older. It was a rage, like, you know, and I would have took it out whenever I went out, and especially when I went on the football field as well, like, you know, when I crossed the white line, I had a point to prove I was small, and I had a chip on my shoulder, like, you know what I mean, and I'm sure these boys with Joe would know that I would maybe have received an odd red card and stuff, like, but, you know, I carried that for a long, long, long, long time, you know, so I still would carry a slight chip on my shoulder even when I play football. I would still have that edge to me, you know, always, like, so.
15: Would you trace that to this?
19: It had to be something, because I was never like that, you know.
20: Sometimes I see the next day, actually, and I just, because I came up with it there now, I remember thinking that there's somebody sitting with maybe their parents or their wife or their children having Sunday dinner, knowing that they left that car there. I think about that a lot. The day after, I thought about it a lot. I thought, how do you live with that? How do you put that together? As much as I felt so much for the people who were like Niall and Carl's sister and all these people like that, I thought about that a lot. But I just wondered, how could somebody square that? How could they sit and look at, say, their parents, knowing they had done that? Or caused it, so to say. Maybe they didn't mean to do it, just the devastation. Maybe they just meant to do a building. Maybe it was the courthouse that they wanted to do, and that's seen as the seat of British law. And I can see where that's coming from. And what happened was maybe something that they didn't mean to plan to do. They didn't. I don't believe that anybody actually set out to kill 31 people and then maim and injure hundreds more. But the problem is that they did.
12: I lost.
19: It's like Paddy was saying, like, how does the men sit, uh-huh, you know, with their own families then, you know, for by evidence running, how does them people sit then with their own loved ones and know what they done, like, you know, how could you ever love, how could that sit with you? Just it's beyond me, like, you know.
12: And it'll come to them at some stage. That's the way I look at it. If not in this life, the next, you know. It's a tough world, and, you know, they have to carry that the rest of their lives. I wouldn't like to be carrying it.
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1: Time to talk to John Giles. Evening, John.
2: Nathan.
1: I want to start with this story about Bournemouth, one of the more bizarre and strange stories that have come up in the Premier League this season. So if anyone hasn't somehow missed this, Bournemouth have opened a dialogue with the Premier League regarding the conduct of referee John Moss during Sunday's defeat at Sheffield United. Their midfielder Dan Gosling told the newspapers, "I thought he was a disgrace. The comments that he made, especially to me and one other player, talking about the relegation zone, and you're still in the relegation zone, you're having one, your team's having one, this and that. It was all very disrespectful. I thought it was very disrespectful what he was saying." Bournemouth haven't made an official complaint as yet, but they have asked the Premier League to explore microphone recordings of conversations Moss had during the game. It seems a most unusual type of complaint, but should referees be talking to players like that?
2: They always have done, Nathan. And what you've got to say, what about what was Gosling saying to the referee? And I know from my own experience, I had as many goals as referees as anybody else, Nathan. And there's much more disrespect shown to the referees than the referees to the players. Definitely. And I don't know what he's on about. I mean, I saw Chris Sutton in the paper, I think it was yesterday, calling them snowflakes for players who objected to referees having a bit of a go at them.
1: Mm.
2: It's definitely more so on the other side, from the players being disrespectful to the referee, than the other way around. It wasn't my day, and I'm pretty sure it's the same today.
1: I would have always assumed, not just even slightly one-sided, but that it was almost a one-way street when in terms of the conversation and the abuse, that it was players directing it at referees, that it would be very rare that a referee might bite back.
2: Well, you can see it yourself, Nathan, on when you're watching a match on the television. You can see referees all the time. Players all the time up in the referees' faces. And I was saying that I was just as bad myself when I did it, but I never complained about a referee having to go back. And a few of them did, Nathan, you know. But definitely the players show more disrespectful to the referees than the other way round. I just don't get that at all. I mean, they were beaten the other day. Nobody likes being beaten, but for players to complain about the referee's behaviour, I find incredible.
1: I guess, like, referees are obviously impartial and certainly meant to be impartial, that if a referee is speaking to a player on one side like that, that they can feel that maybe that impartiality is somewhat tarnished, that maybe they're being seen to take sides.
2: Well, what would have happened? The referee might have been responding to the stick they were getting from the players. It happens. I don't think it's changed that much for my day. It's when you see players even playing today, a throw-in, they'll go mad over it, you know, if it goes against them. A free kick, it's up at the referees. The VAR, for example, if the referee's giving a decision, they're all around the referee. The referees get terrible abuse. And again, I was no saint. I was just as bad as anybody else. You know, I had actually had a funny experience, Nathan. When I was playing for Leeds against West Brom, we were running for the league, and there was a fellow called Ray Tinkler who was the referee. And a very, very important match, and he gave one terrible decision, which led to West Brom beating us, and actually probably lost the league for it. And the crowd got on the pitch and all sorts. Actually, we had to play four games away from home the next day. There was murders over it. And then I went to West Brom, and we had one match to go on the season at Oldham. We had to win to get promotion. Who was the referee?
1: Your old friend.
2: Mr. Tinkler was the referee. And it was his last match as a referee, Nathan.
1: Right. You know?
2: And we were winning 1-0. We were hanging on near the end. And I thought he'd never blow the whistle. And I said, "Would you blow this effing whistle?" I said, "I can remember you from Leeds." He said, "Yeah, and I remember you as well."
1: What happened next?
2: We got through. We got through, Nathan. It was just the way it was. But he could have reported me for that. Do you know what I mean? Like that used to happen all the time. You see it today. If a throw-in goes against it, they're on the go. They're at the referee, the linesman. I see sometimes it should be yellow carded, sent off. But for a player, you know, to Gosling, to be reporting the referee for some remarks that he made on the pitch, I find incredible.
1: We actually have a text in from Chris, who was at the game. He says, the ref got in the way and helped Bournemouth score their goal. I was surprised VAR didn't look at it, but it didn't. So they've absolutely nothing to moan about. If their players spend as much time chasing and harrying opposition instead of rolling around the ground, they'd be higher up the table. I guess that touches on a key point to this as well, why there doesn't seem to be much sympathy for Bournemouth. They just come across as bad losers.
2: Well, you do, Nathan. You know, I never played in the team where you said, geez, that referee was great today. You know, you get decisions against you, and even though, because you're in the heat of the moment when you're playing in a match, you want everything to go your way, especially when you go a goal behind. In Bournemouth's case, they needed the points, they're in a desperate situation, and you'll go against the referee all the time. But it's always exaggerated. It always exaggerated. And again, I'll go back to my own time. If we were losing a match and the referee gave a throw, it was out of proportion to the decision, you know what I mean? Mm. Because you were wound up and you just wanted to go your way and the referee's against you. You always felt the referee was against you. I hardly ever played in a match when I said, God, that referee was in our favour. Never. It doesn't happen. So to be complaining about the referee being disrespectful, I just find it incredible.
1: Generally, it's said that good referees have a sort of constant dialogue and conversation with players during a game. I would imagine that it's quite even-tempered most of the time, but they're explaining their decisions, they're telling them what their thinking is. Those examples you're talking about, when you'd be having a pop at the referee, would they often come back? Would they often start throwing things back at you?
2: Oh, yeah. Oh, yeah, in a big way.
1: And did you care?
2: In a big way. But that was part of the game. Never ever thought of reporting them for anything.
1: Mm.
2: I said, no, that was just part of it. And some of the referees were better than others. You know what I mean? You would have a few words here and there with the referee, but it was only if it was in your favour. Mm. You know, you wouldn't be nice to the referee if you say, oh, I understand what you did there, referee, it was against you.
1: So you didn't try and, I'm thinking of maybe the rugby example, which has obviously come up over the past few months with Ireland, and how rugby captains have a conversation with referee and how they can influence referees, and that Rory Best was very good at it, and it was one of the questions over Jonathan Sexton coming in, that he was a bit more vocal when it came to referees, and that maybe that wasn't the best way of managing them. Did you think you had a good relationship with referees, that you were able to influence them, or was it just not a factor?
2: I didn't have a very good relationship with the referees, Nathan. The only good relationship I had, and I can't think of his name, was, you mentioned it, covered the Kevin Keegan incident at Wembley. I should have been sent off, and I knew the referee over the years, and said sorry to him before, and he let me away with it. But generally speaking, you know, no matter how nice a referee wanted to be to the players, I'm not just talking about me, but most of the players, if the decision went against them, the player, they'd give him a mouthful.
1: Mm.
2: Regardless of how well they were supposed to be getting on.
1: From
2: you're only being nice, with referees. You're only nice to the referees so you get them on your side.
1: Yeah.
2: That was it.
1: From Bournemouth's point of view then, so they're currently in 16th place in the Premier League. They're 2 points outside the relegation zone. It's been a really tough few months for them. They'd major problems in front of goal. Just from the footballing side of things, are you able to put your finger on what's gone wrong for Eddie Howe and his team this season?
2: Well, again, if they're not taking the chances, I think he's done a terrific job over the years to get them to where they are and still are. I think he was bound to hit a season, Nathan, like this, where things would go against you. Every team does, and they don't have the resources some of the other teams have. So it's a bit more desperate, I think, for them when they get into this position, because he's done a great job year in and year out for at least 5, 6, 7, or 8 years at Bournemouth. So they are under pressure, and he doesn't have the resources that other teams have to go out and buy big players. But, you know, their spirit is very, very good, and I like Eddie Howe, and I hope they do get out of trouble.
1: Would the best thing for Eddie Howe to do now just come out and say, listen, everyone was a bit emotional after the game, we understand that the referee's doing his job, we're not going to make a big issue of this, let's just try and move on and quieten this down as quickly as possible?
2: Oh, definitely, Nathan. You know, I don't know if Gosling might have got to the press before he had the chance to cool it down. You know, I think that's what's happened there. But I, from what I read in the papers today, that the associations have ignored the protest from the players. I'd say he would not be in favour of it at all. I think he'd like to see the end of it and get on with the job. He's been in the game long enough to know, Nathan, that there's no win in this particular situation.
1: You touched on players' general reactions now to bad decisions, and even if it's an offside through VAR, where it's not even the referee really making that final call, it's all down to the technology.
2: Yeah.
1: Does it upset you, frustrate you in any way that, like, some of the things you see on television now and some of the language that's coming from the players, it does feel as though it's a step up and has sort of gone off the edge of the cliff in terms of what's acceptable over the last few years?
2: I think it was just as bad in my day, Nathan. And I was as bad as anybody else. The thing is, they don't have as much coverage. They didn't have as much coverage on the television in my day as they have today. I mean, everything is recorded now, and close-ups and all that. Actually, in my day, all the matches weren't televised. Now, you might have one or two matches on the weekend televised. So, no, I would like to take credit for that, but I certainly couldn't.
1: Just before we take a break, we have a text in from Patrick. Nathan, has John memories of playing with Andy McAvoy for Ireland? Seemed to be a great goal poacher for Ireland and for Blackburn.
2: Yes. I played with him in the international team. I played against him. He was a terrific player and a great goal scorer. He didn't want to live in England. He wanted to get home.
1: Right,
2: Nathan. He was a brave lad and he wanted to get home. I played against him one Christmas. I think Blackburn were second in the league, and he was second leading goal scorer to Jimmy Greaves. Andy was, and I said, "How are you doing? You're going really well. Are you enjoying it?" And he says, "No, I want to go home."
1: Right,
2: and he went home prematurely. I think he went to play in. Was it Waterford or Limerick?
1: Limerick, yeah, he went back to Limerick.
2: Limerick, yeah. But Andy was, like, he was a terrific player. He was up there with Jimmy Greaves scoring goals that particular year, but he didn't like Blackburn. He was a terrific player.
1: Yeah, brilliant goal scoring record. 89 goals in 183 appearances for Blackburn, six goals for Ireland. As you mentioned, he was joint top scorer with Jimmy Greaves back in 1965. He had 29 goals that season.
2: Yeah.
1: Talking of Jimmy Greaves, he's been in the news this week. We might talk to him. I'm just going to take a quick break and we'll come back and talk about that in a moment.
0: Paddy Power, as much a part of Irish football as celebrating a home draw.
1: All right, you're welcome back. Just a reminder that this coming Monday, we're going to be at the Alex Hotel with thanks to Virgin Media. And all this week, we're giving you the chance to win flights, accommodation and tickets to Manchester City against Real Madrid on St. Patrick's Day with thanks to Virgin Media Sport. 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
3: Often they don't match up. 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
1: Text your name and answer to 53106 for 30 cents. We'll get back to you after the show. 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John Giles is on the line with us. 53106 is the text number if you want to get in touch. John, I mentioned Jimmy Greaves there just before the ad break. He's been in the news this week because the Daily Mail have been leading an online campaign to honour Jimmy Greaves and to get him an OBE. I can't believe he doesn't have an OBE already.
2: Yeah.
1: He's 79 now. Jimmy Greaves, unfortunately, has been suffering from ill health for the last 4 or 5 years. He suffered a severe stroke back in 2015. Just underline how brilliant a player Jimmy Greaves was. Some of the statistics: he scored 100 league goals before his 21st birthday at Chelsea, scored a club record 220 league goals for Spurs, in total 422 goals in 602 club appearances. Your careers very much would have overlapped, same age, around English football. I imagine you came up against each other many, many times.
2: Yeah, he started a bit younger than me at Chelsea. I think he's the only player to score 100 goals for two different clubs. But he's loads of records. Now, this is before the Premiership started. Mm. You know, everything started anew when the Premier League started. But Jimmy Greaves, for example, Shearer is the leading goal scorer ever in the Premier League. Jimmy Greaves scored 50 goals more than Alan Shearer in his career. He was a genius, in my opinion, Nathan. What a finisher. You know, this was a time when the pitches weren't great.
1: Mm.
2: I played against, probably over a 10-year period, against Jimmy Greaves. Some we won, some we lost. But one of my first experiences of him was in the semi-final of the Cup for Manchester United. This was in 1962. And this was the time of the great sports team: Danny Blanchflower, Dave McKay, Cliff Jones, John White. And it was it was early on in my career with Jimmy Greaves. But anyway, Danny Blanchflower took a quick free kick over the top of the defence, and Greaves was through, as he was a lot of times on his own. And I, as a midfield player, was running back. Wasn't going to get anywhere near him, but I had a great view of what he was doing. Mm. I think it was David Gaskell was in goal. And looking, the running back, watching him, he made the goal look a mile wide. He used to take, like, into the inside right position, left-footed, and he looked like the goalkeeper was standing on the touchline.

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1: Was it movement? Was it his, when he got on the ball, the technical ability he had? What was it that separated him from the other great strikers of that era?
2: Well, it'd be a combination of all that, Nathan. First of all, he wasn't terribly big, Jimmy. He was very, very quick. Very quick. Great balance. Great control. And could have this, the things that geniuses do, Gordon, making the goal look big and making it look as if the goalkeeper's not there. I don't know how they do it, but they do it. Like Messi does it when he gets through now. But Jimmy Greaves would have been up there with the best of that. But you read his goal scoring record there, and he was brilliant at what he did. But didn't have a great shot, Nathan. He didn't score many goals from outside the box. Now and again, left foot, but he didn't have a shot like Bobby Charlton or that. But all through the box, he was so quick, so well balanced. He could beat players, keep his balance, and make it look like the goalkeeper wasn't even there. He had a great attitude too. He wasn't a tackler or anything, Jimmy. Actually, I played against him in Spurs one time, and he got a good tackle on me, and he won the ball, and the referee gave a free kick against him. And right. He said, that's the only bleeding tackle I've won all season. He says, given a free kick against me. So he was that type of lad, you know. Yeah. He was a jolly, jolly type of lad. Not a bad bone in his body, but brave when he had to be brave, Nathan. But as you know, I can't speak too highly about him. He was a genius.
1: Was he the best striker you ever went up against?
2: I'd say he's probably the best striker I played against. Yeah. Well, we had Dennis Law as well. I played with Dennis Law for a season. And Dennis was a totally different type of player. You know, Dennis was the most dynamic player I've ever seen. Balls flying across the box. He'd be forced onto it. Brave going in, getting headers and that. So you don't get two players alike. Dennis did it in his own way, but Greaves did it in his way. And I think he played for longer and scored more goals than Dennis. Dennis got an injury later on. So both of them were great, but in different ways.
1: Jimmy Greaves got an injury as well at the worst possible time, which was in the midst of the 1966 World Cup finals. And going into that, he's probably the best striker in European football, you'd imagine, looking at his goal-scoring record in the previous 10 years. And he plays the 3 group stage matches, victim of a horror tackle. Jeff Hurst gets into the team, and like the rest is literally history then for what Jeff Hurst goes on to achieve. I don't know if you ever got to speak with Jimmy Greaves or got to know him personally as to how that affected him, because we were at a stage then where the 11 players who started the final for England got a World Cup medal. Jimmy Greaves had to wait till almost a decade ago to get his World Cup medal, which just seems a disgrace, really.
2: Yeah, well, it was. I mean, the way he was treated after that. I never got speaking to him about it, Nathan, but I think he was very, very unlucky at that particular time, obviously to get an injury. But the 2 or 3 matches, that I think, did he play in 3 of the matches?
1: Yeah, played the first 3.
2: Yeah, England didn't play well in the first 3 matches, Nathan. And Jimmy was the type of lad who needed a supply. He wasn't a grafter. You know, he didn't get out chasing people around and that. And he was just unlucky that he didn't miss any chances. So, and Ramsey, now, I think he got an injury, but I'm not so sure it was what put him out of the team. I think Ramsey made a few changes because they didn't play well at all. Actually, he brought Jeff Hurst in, Martin Peters in, he brought Alan Ball in, he got rid of the wingers. Remember, they became wingers wonders. And they made a big change. But Jimmy was very unlucky. I think immediately after the World Cup, he got back into the team again. So, like, the 2 matches that he missed, 2 or 3 matches that he missed, happened to be, you know, the semi-final, the quarter-final, semi-finals and finals of the World Cup. But he was back in the team again. He was by far and away the best striker they had over a number of years. He was terribly unlucky not to play in the World Cup winning team.
1: Your brother-in-law, obviously, Nobby Stiles, was part of that group. When you look at that team and like the fact that there has to be a campaign to get Jimmy Greaves an OBE, are they a group of players that, in general, have been treated quite poorly, that the full brilliance of their achievements haven't been properly acknowledged?
2: Well, it hasn't. You know, the Bobby Moore, for example, I don't think he got any

0: Kenny didn't get a knighthood. Like when you look at some of the other sports and some of the things that they did. You know, and other players, I mean, Jeff Horst, for example, who was a terrific player, got a knighthood. And Trevor Brooking got a knighthood. Jimmy Greaves didn't, and with respect to those particular players I've mentioned, I think Bobby Moore and Jimmy Greaves contributed a lot more to the game than those players who were terrific players as well, Nathan. So I don't see any sense in it. I don't see how they do it and how they've done it, and even to this day, Jimmy Greaves hasn't been acknowledged just because he didn't play in the World Cup. Look at all the other things he did do that other people in other sports, Nathan, have had awards and honours. I think it's, and the Daily Mail now is making a big deal of Jimmy Greaves, and it, quite rightly too, but Jimmy Greaves should have been well honoured years ago.
1: Just before we let you go, like that goal scoring record that he had, you talk about the pitches and nowhere near what they are now, was it, do you think it was easier or more difficult to score goals back then?
0: Well, it wasn't any easier, Nathan.
1: Right.
0: No, it wasn't any easier. No, like what I find with great, if Jimmy Greaves was playing today, he'd be up there with Messi, Bobby Charlton would, Dennis Law would. They'd be, the great players in their day would be great players today.
1: Right.
0: And the great players of today would have been great players in those particular days. It was a little bit more difficult because of the state of the pitches, and I'd have to mention that as an old player. You know, some of the mud heaps that you see, the players like Bobby Charlton and Dennis Law and Jimmy Greaves being fantastic playing in those pitches. And I could just imagine what they'd be like playing today. Those players that I mentioned today would be the great players of today, and I think the great players of today would have been great players in any era. And Jimmy Greaves definitely would have been one of the greatest players today.
1: Yeah, and hopefully he gets the recognition he deserves over the coming weeks and months. John, great stuff as always. We'll talk to you next Thursday.
0: Thanks, Nathan.
2: Off the Ball Rugby.
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4: 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This is Off the Ball.
5: Now then, I think it's fair to say it's one of the sports books of the year. It's Sacrifice, A Year in the Life of a Champion Jockey by Oisin Murphy. Once again, champion jockey. How are you getting on? Congratulations. You're welcome to studio.
6: Thanks very much, Sean. It's great to be here.
5: I must say, I was thinking to myself, you know, and I think this is a bit of a dangerous question to start off with. I could almost start by saying this is a quiet time in your life. Things kind of die down in November, December for a flat jockey, but I think that'd be a stupid thing to say to you. There's always something going on.
6: Yeah, it's still a busy time, but I don't have to ride every day. I have trips to Saudi Arabia, Hong Kong and India coming up before Christmas, but it's definitely an enjoyable time of year from the point of view. I can go to a few soccer matches and go show jumping and feel like I have some free time.
5: Your team is Chelsea.
6: Yeah.
5: So indeed. You get to the bridge a bit.
6: Yeah, I won't travel up to Burnley to watch them on Saturday, but I think the following week I'll get to a home game.
5: And where would you take in the show jumping then?
6: So the show jumping, I've always had horses with Irish riders, and there's a tour down in Spain at the moment in Oliva. It's hard because they tend to jump Thursday, Friday, Saturday, Sunday, and I can never get away for 4 days. But I was just talking before I got on air, I'm hoping to get down a weekend or two before those foreign trips in the Middle East from Saudi, India and Hong Kong, or the other way around. But yeah, I'm trying to juggle all these balls so I don't feel like I'm missing out.
5: Yeah. When was the last day off you had?
6: With like a chill day.
5: Yeah, a chill day where the world of horses doesn't enter your sphere.
6: Yeah, that's a good question. I'm not quite sure.
5: Because you know, you describe some of your days off in the book, and then they just become these explorations of what are you going to do next. Like you might ride out a small bit, or you might go and you watch a horse race, or as you say, go and take in some show jumping. You're always thinking about the future, if not today.
6: Yeah, I love horses, genuinely. I was hunting this week. I tend to spend a lot of time on top of horses, you can imagine, for a jockey, but I do have other things going on as well. I do love the football. I obviously, like you, followed the GAA, and yeah. We're very proud of the exploits of Kerry. And, you know, I try and balance the life, but I ride in like so many countries every year and 1,000 horses a year. It's hard to get that work-life balance.
5: Not to put a quote back to you from the book, but on page 222, you say the following. I can officially confirm that 2024 will be my last championship, at least for a few years, but probably forever. What happened?
6: Right. So I was suspended in 2022 and I came back and in 2023 I tried very hard to win the championship, but I had some whip suspensions and careless riding suspensions, so I missed 40 days of the season. So anyway, I damaged my chances of winning the championship in 23. I finished second. In 24, I had a point to prove because I'd won it 3 times before, but not since 2021. And we got through 2024 and it took so much out of me. I really didn't enjoy the process, most days anyway. You know, for all, I might have days where I ride winners. I'm not always, or don't always feel like I've ridden that well. That kind of self-critical side of me is at an all-time high. And in 2025, I promised that I'd enjoy it a bit more. But of course, as is well publicised, I dug a huge hole for myself towards the end of April this year, before the season got going. I crashed the car drunk, and fortunately for me and my passenger, we were both absolutely fine. But, you know, there could have been grave consequences. I could have killed both of us. And I felt the season was beginning the very next weekend. So I crashed the car on the Saturday night. The following Saturday, the season began, and I just felt like I had to try and win the championship again, because people will expect, you know, Oisin Murphy's finished. He won't come back from this. So I put a lot of pressure on myself to achieve again this year. And fortunately, it's the best I ever rode at statistically. You know, again, it's a roller coaster ride. There were plenty of days where I feel like I'm not riding well. Why didn't I win on that horse? But there were some good days as well.
5: Wow. So the events of earlier this year inspired you on to actually winning this year's championship, and you almost realigned your goals for 2025 as a result of that.
6: Yeah, they certainly did. You know, I probably... Oh, and I'll tell you, I have battled alcohol, not in my teens, but since probably 2017. So from my early 20s until now. And I've had periods of sobriety and periods where I've tried to drink like a normal fella or a gentleman or just have a few drinks. And for all there was some success at that, I caused huge, problems as well, and you know, I'm solely responsible for them. And it wasn't until the end of April this year that I finally realized that, you know, I've this tried and tested thing of me thinking I can drink responsibly has failed, and I just had to realize that my life with alcohol in it is unmanageable, and the fallout of me drinking is unbearable to deal with. And you know, I think the reason I rode better than ever this year was because I was sober.
5: How used you drink? What would be a standard evening of alcohol consumption?
6: From the time I got in the car, so I'm always driven round because I'm at so many meetings and riding so many horses. So I've had a full-time driver since 2015. I would text my driver asking, can I have a bottle of vodka for the drive home? And then whatever that journey would be, whether it's an hour or five, I would get home alone and drink more on the sofa, and that was a daily thing. And yes, there were periods of sobriety. One went on for 18 months, but I held on to that idea that one day I'm going to learn to drink responsibly, or learn to drink like a normal fella and have a few pints. I even changed my drinking habits. I basically tried and almost succeeded and stopped drinking vodka, and I started drinking bottles of beer. You know, the end goal, or the end result, was the same. And, you know, it brought me a lot of bad press, a lot of stress. But I was the author of that book, you know.
5: Because in the book, you're sober and you're talking about being very self-aware about what would happen if you were to take a drink. When do you make the, like, it's not a decision, it's just something that happens, I'd imagine. When does that finish for you, and when do you get back on to drink after this book?
6: Yeah, I remember Christmas last year into New Year's, February, periods of March. I remember blacking out numerous times, and it just escalated very quickly, you know, with the best intention in the world. I thought I was going to have one or two drinks, and I wake up the next morning not knowing how I got to bed, you know, and that scared me a little bit, but it clearly didn't do enough, because I found myself behind the wheel of a car, you know, drunk, on April 26th.
5: One thing that's very clear about you is that you're an unbelievably self-aware person, and I'm not sure, is it because of those brushes with, you know, near tragedy or whatever the case may be? Maybe it's the therapy that you're very open about in the book as well, and talk about some of the messages that your therapist has given you. Were you always that way, or is it really just a consequence of some of the life events that you've gone through? Like, were you always that self-critical and self-analytical?
6: Perhaps, because I knew in order for me to live my dream and become a jockey and hopefully do it as a job, that I was going to have to be A, very lucky, B, work very hard, and C, you know, I was going to need some luck.
5: Yeah.
6: You know, I never ever thought as a child, or a young adult, that I was any better than anyone else. In fact, I knew when I went to Andrew Boulding's, there were 9 other apprentices. So there are 10 young boys ranging in age from 16 to 20 that want to be future jockeys competing for the same rides. And on the mechanical horse, I looked the worst on them. You know, although I might ride nicely out on the gallops or whatever, the pushing and the use of the whip and whatever, I wasn't any good, and it just took a lot of hard work to get going, and fortunately it kind of, my career did take off. But even now, you know, people might think, well, that guy's flying, and he's had so many winners this week. But I'm quick to remind them, well, I got beat on, you know, 5 favourites yesterday, and on a good day, I might have won on a few of them. Do you know what I mean?
5: There's a balance there between staying humble, and I've no doubt that you're naturally a very humble person, but balancing that between, and then also the fact that you need to lower your expectations in the world of flat racing, because I presume the percentage of what you win versus what you lose, the losing far outweighs the winning. So it's a balancing of those two things. But you refer obviously to your self-destruct button in the book. You talk about guilt being quite a damaging emotion for you. And then you say you're often affected by pangs of self-doubt. Mm. And the self-doubt for me is almost the most interesting of that list of characteristics that you identify there, because of the success that you've had. Do you still have those pangs of self-doubt?
6: Sure. Sure. Because we have short memories as humans, or certainly I do. You know, my memory was so short that I convinced myself for years and years that the incidents I caused drinking weren't going to reoccur. And you know, I obviously have periods in the saddle where things are going very well. I'm leading rider at this meeting or that meeting. I win a big race. But you know, 3 days later, that's all forgotten about, and I'm looking towards the next weekend and what group ones I have coming up. And you know, I tell you what the main thing is as well. There are times in the year in the saddle that I feel like I am riding very well. It's like I'm instinct driven. I have a connection with the horse. I didn't leave any races behind me. But I never know when those periods are going to come. And sometimes, you know, they're few and far between. And, you know, the last 6 weeks of the championship season this year, I had 3 4 timers at Kempton, Salisbury and Doncaster, and my routine hadn't changed. But those periods are what I kind of yearn for, and that's probably what I get most enjoyment out of. It doesn't matter if I get, you know, some praise on social media or television, or really what big races I win. I only get praise from within, and you know, that's when things go kind of perfectly.
7: That's really interesting, because I understand that when it comes to you being crowned champion jockey and the whole pomp and ceremony around that, when you get presented with the trophy and everybody's there to celebrate you, those moments don't give you the same level of enjoyment.
6: No, none. In fact, I feel uncomfortable, and you know, there's a lot going on that day as well on Kipkobe's Champions Day, because you have five group ones or six group ones on the day. So I don't want it to detract from my racing day and trying to perform in the saddle. You know, the proof is in the pudding, really. This season I rode the highest ever strike rate I've done, so like 24%. You know, I'm still losing three out of every four races. But I believe the reason this year was better than the others statistically is because I was sober, you know. And I've spoken about it recently, but my memory has recovered. You know, if you and I had a chat in the street about something of no consequence within the last week, it's likely I'd remember it. I had done such damage to my brain in the past, I couldn't tell you what I did yesterday, you know. And that's a motivating factor as well in staying sober. You know, I only have to walk into an AA meeting and you see people coming back from relapses like I've had to do in the past. And it's frightening, and no one is safe from an addiction. If they stop working at it, that devil on their shoulder will drive them back down the path they don't want to be.
7: It's worth understanding why that is. And I know there's a family story there, but there's also the story of what you do for a living, which I think explains a part of it. I'm not sure what your theory is, but you cite a 2021 British Medical Journal study into the mental health difficulties of pro jockeys. So the results are that jockeys reported higher levels of depressive and anxiety symptoms compared with other athletes. I might actually just read the page out, because it's really, really interesting stuff which I actually hadn't read before. So higher levels of depressive and anxiety symptoms compared with other elite athletes, substance misuse, and in particular excessive alcohol use, also appeared greater among jockeys than other elite athletes. It went on to say that risk factors for mental health difficulties include injury, perceived stress, athlete burnout, career dissatisfaction, and the contemplation of retirement, and that weight making negatively impacts jockeys' mood and attitudes towards eating, with lower competitive riding weights associated with more disordered eating attitudes. Moreover, help seeking from mental health professionals appears low. When you read that, does that all ring true to you?
6: Yeah, it does. It does, and yes, it probably contributes to, it contributed to my relationship with alcohol, but I can't blame it. You know, I drank because I liked the feeling it gave me. I liked the escape that it allowed me, and, yeah, and, you know, to say that I drank because I'm have to waste every day would be lies. You know, the very beginning of my career in 2013, 2014, I didn't drink at all. And I was killing myself with weights. I was taking off like 7 pounds some mornings, and working very hard, riding out and, you know, doing all the usual duties that people can read about in the book. But the roller coaster ride of being a jockey certainly will contribute to someone's mental health, you know, because one day when you have good horses to ride, you're achieving and doing well. And the next day when you don't have good horses to ride, it doesn't matter how talented you are, you can't achieve. And I suppose there are a lot of knockbacks in racing. You know, of course you dream and yearn to ride the best horses, but only one person can. And yeah, we have a great support system there, but as you well know, support is only useful to people that want it.
7: You do cite a couple of tragic instances as well in terms of suicide and it being a huge issue really in the jockey community. You mentioned Michael Byrne, who died at the age of 36, and then a couple of his close friends took their own lives a couple of years before Michael Byrne, Liam Treadwell and James Banks, who died by suicide in 2020. And the commonality between them is that they were recently retired, and that transition in your career, it's very evidently an unbelievably difficult job. But then that transition to retirement seems to be even more difficult.
6: Yeah, and a young jockey called Tommy Jakes is being buried today. He took his own life a fortnight ago or 3 weeks ago. You know, I knew him quite well, and I would have never guessed that he was struggling. And you just never know what people are going through. It's very, very sad. It's one of the saddest things, I must say. You know, a young life with so much more to give, the family that person leaves behind and how they cope with it. You know, I genuinely don't know the answers. I didn't think Tommy Jakes was going to take his own life, and here we are.
7: That last piece of the passage that I read out a moment ago talks about there being a lower case of people seeking help from professionals. What persuaded you to seek help?
6: Oh, I knew that I knew I couldn't do it alone, and I needed specific services. I had a great therapist or counsellor, and they helped, but it didn't distinguish the feeling of feeling alone in the way that my drinking, I thought I was the only person who drank the way I did, you know. I couldn't find a, I couldn't find anyone around me, that I felt could understand my drinking. And it wasn't until I went to AA and actually listened to what people had to say that I realized there's a whole room full of people like me. And, you know, the meetings are key. No one is safe from relapse. It doesn't matter how many, what their length of sobriety is. You know, if you stop going to meetings and stop working at the program, chances are you're an open goal for relapse. And I was in a meeting in London recently, and an Irish fella was chairing, and he was like a movie star, like someone you'd see straight off the television. And one line really stood out for me. He spoke for about 10 minutes, and he said, "Life is still shit, but if I pick up a drink, it'll be a lot shitter." And that resonated with me, because obviously people see me riding on television and flying all over the world to ride, and it appears, the outsider looking in, that I have a great life. And yes, it's the life I dreamed about, but there are still some bad moments and bad days. And, you know, the key is, if I go back on the drink, however bad I'm feeling today or yesterday or next week, it'll be 10 times worse. And that's not an exaggeration.
7: This is not the most important question about alcoholism, but one thing that came into my mind is, how did you maintain the weight? Especially if you switched to the bottles of beer.
6: Yeah. Do you know what? I was heavier this year than I had been in previous seasons, and I think it's because I have more of an appetite now sober than I had done on the drink. And when I had done the long period sober before, I hadn't been race riding all the way through, so like from the end of 2021 all the way through to early 2023 and longer, but I didn't have to get on the scales every day, so I don't quite know what weight I got to.
7: Right.
6: But like when I was drinking on the way home from the races every day, I just didn't have dinner. I just kept drinking the vodka, you know. So.
7: Right. That probably is less fewer calories in vodka than there is in your steamed fish or whatever it was. How many calories on average do you consume a day?
6: I reckon about 1,200.
7: How many calories should a normal person of your height be?
6: I'm not that big.
7: I presume 2,000 at least, though.
6: Yeah, I am a leprechaun, so maybe 1,800.
7: one of the passages, again, like this is 25th of April 2024, on the way to Beverly Races. I probably won't eat now before this evening, and all I've had today so far is 300 millilitres of water and no coffee. I'll probably drink another 200 millilitres before I get to Beverly. I know it must sound bonkers, us having to measure out what we drink, but water is weighed at the end of the day. My meal this evening, by the way, will consist of some oranges and a few grapes.
6: Mm.
7: That is bleak.
6: Yeah. Yeah, and like that trip to Beverly is a long way. It's at least 4.5 hours each way. But yeah, that's what some days are like. You know, and they're not the days where you get lots of plaudits on television or social media. But if you do want to win the Jockeys Championship, they are the most important days because they build up, you know, and if I can ride two winners at Beverly that day and two at Salisbury the next and two at Newcastle the day after, they make a huge difference when it comes to the Jockeys title race.
7: Because there's another meeting in Florida that you mentioned, which occurs in December, which I presume you have your hair down a little bit more season-wise around that, where you have to drop 10 pounds in the space of 36 hours, going from 9 stone 2 pounds to 8 stone 6 pounds.
6: Yeah, I had been in New York for Christmas with my ex-girlfriend, sober, and thought it was lovely. Didn't feel that heavy, you know. I had been in the gym a little bit, not killing myself, but exercising, and cautious enough of what I was eating. And I got to Florida, and I think I was about 9 stone 2. And it was either the next day or the day after I had 8 stone 6. So I had 10 pounds to lose. And yeah, I did it, but I didn't feel great, I must say.
7: How would you have gone about doing that now?
6: I had to run sweatsuit, and I broke it up, but like running sweatsuit on into the beach to feel normal again. I stayed in an apartment in an apartment beside the sea, hot tub for a while, read a book in the hot tub. Don't try and sweat too quickly because mind over matter, you just die and cave in. Bath, walk to the races, sauna, out, just loads of blankets and towels, back into the sauna, and yeah, I just broke it up.
7: The first time you had to go through something like that, I'd imagine it's a bit of a shock to the system.
6: Yeah, it was. The first time I had to do that was my first race ride in England, which would have been like April, May 2013. And I remember when the ride came through, I was like 8 stone 7, and it had 8 stone. So I actually lost 7 pounds for my first ever ride. And yeah, that was torture. And I had to do those sort of lightweights kind of all throughout that first season or two, race riding. And I wanted to do those lightweights because I was so keen to ride and get experience and get my career going. You know, this is everything I'd worked towards. Even the subjects I picked at school were to help me be a jockey later on.
7: Really?
6: Yeah.
7: What subject?
6: Well, German, French, biology, geography, business.
7: Because you wanted to be a show jumper.
6: Exactly.
7: You still do.
6: Well, I want to be a good amateur.
7: And what about National Hunt?
6: No, I have decided I'm not going to be the next Ruby Walsh or Davy Russell. Yeah.
7: More money in the flat, says they.
6: Well, that's what they'd say, but I can tell you now, they had very good careers.
7: Yeah, oh, absolute legends of the game. Sorry, not to go back to the weight thing again, but it is fascinating because, like, we and you refer to it as wasting. It does strike me that at this stage of your career, certainly when you're in season, that you have, especially now that you've kicked the bottle, that you have a good control over it. That so, like, not to, it sounds like an awful phrase to use, but it kind of sounds like you're wasted. That
6: yeah.
7: You're in a constant state of being under your actual
6: and maybe
7: weight.
6: A bit dehydrated and things.
7: Do you get used to that?
6: Yeah,
7: being
6: you
7: wasted
6: do.
7: Is that a state of mind?
6: Yeah,
7: state of
6: no,
7: being?
6: No, you do. You get used to just being dehydrated every day, and the hunger pangs disappear. You know, I haven't eaten today. I don't feel hungry. You know, it hasn't entered my mind, and that's kind of the process. I didn't have to get up this morning and, you know, hold my breath when I got on the scales, you know. Which
7: you
6: is
7: hold the breath going on the scales?
6: Sometimes you would be, as you're thinking, God, you know, I ate too much yesterday and I was already heavy yesterday, and today I've got 8.8. This is going to be torture, you know what I mean?
5: Are you worried about your relationship with food?
6: Not really, because during... So, obviously, I've been suspended a lot in my career, but during those suspension periods, I have tried to, you know, have eating habits like a normal person.
5: Yeah.
6: Okay, I got a bit heavier and I couldn't fit in some of my clothes, but I didn't become a complete Oompa Loompa. I think I'll be okay.
5: So we'll pull the curtain back on this. So it is 12:40 PM on a Friday afternoon. You'll be hearing this probably a week later. You're on the Late Late Show tonight. You haven't eaten today. So what will your consumption look like? Because you've got a late one tonight as well. I presume you won't be going to bed anytime before midnight.
6: No, I don't actually. I struggle to sleep early in the evening. But yeah, I'll have some lunch this afternoon, like some grapes and oranges. And then
5: that's your lunch.
6: Yeah. But I quite like that. And
5: they are nice, but as a full meal.
6: Yeah, and we might have some steak later. You know, I love, you know, around here there's lots of restaurants and just comes out a big lump of beef.
5: Just beef? Will you have sides?
6: Probably not. You know, you have to remember as well, in Ireland we're very generous with portion sizes.
5: Yes.
6: So it could end up being quite plentiful.
5: It's absolutely fascinating. Not to kind of like bring it back down like a grim path again, but when you're talking about your alcoholism there and you speak about it so honestly and brilliantly, and then you speak about maybe the underwhelming moment of Champion Jockey Day and all that sort of stuff. What's the thing that gives you most happiness at this stage in your life?
6: Oh, that's a good one. I think I've been in a pretty good mood for the last few weeks. I got a great kick out of winning the Breeders' Cup Juvenile Fillies Turf for Donegal O'Brien, and it felt like an Irish winner, although she's owned by American people. Those sort of moments, and being able to have a laugh with some friends or family, and being able to remember them, you know, because when I was drinking, I didn't remember a lot. And I snigger as I say that, but, you know, I really damaged my brain. I enjoy watching the football.
5: Yeah.
6: And the rugby and the soccer. Yeah, it's a different life, you know, because in the past, I just couldn't imagine doing those sort of things without drinking. You know, I haven't told this story before, but James Doyle is a very good friend of mine. Really, really good jockey. Was retained by Judd Monk, Godolphin, and now Watnan. Has had every big job in racing. He's a few years older. And I remember during the COVID pandemic, he told me he was giving up drink during COVID. And I couldn't comprehend why anyone who's now out of work wouldn't find this opportunity to go really hard on the drink. And of course he stopped drinking and I upped my drinking, and I, you know, cemented an already compounding relationship with alcohol. And he's maintained a friendly relationship with alcohol. And yeah, it just goes to show how sick I was. You know, I really struggled to understand why someone wouldn't use that time to drink daily.
5: Would you, if you ever had kids, advise them to get into racing?
6: Oh, good question. I think it depends completely on them. You know, I was never pushed towards it. I would have been
5: you were shown your uncle winning Grand Nationals, Gold Cups.
6: Yeah, but I think I'd have been supported in whatever I wanted to do.
5: Yeah.
6: I'd like to think if I was a father, I'd be the same. Of course, it'd be nice if they rode ponies and things. It would give me a purpose. I'd be very happy if they wanted to play rugby for Ireland as well, yeah. You know?
5: I mean, we established this before you came into studio. You're from the same
7: part of the world as I am. In fact, you would have played for the, if you were to play Gaelic Games, you'd have played for the same club as me.
6: Yes.
7: You're 1 year younger than me, so we would have literally been on the same team. If you just got your act together and laced up a pair of boots, where were you? We were playing 13 a side.
6: Yeah, yeah, of course. We couldn't fill a team.
7: We couldn't fill a team. Well, I mean, the first I'd ever heard of Usheed Murphy was the guy's gone away and been an unbelievably successful jockey. So, yeah, yeah. Did we lose out in a good one?
6: No, I doubt it. I actually played, I went to secondary school in Cork and, okay. I played for Bottevant. And they were great times, but I'm not a skilled footballer. My hand-eye coordination isn't great.
7: When it comes to what's next for you then, you mentioned in the book that the Prix de l'Arc is the one that you really want. Mm. You mentioned the enjoyment you get there out of the Breeders' Cup experience as well. I get the sense that actually the travel that comes with being a jockey and the opportunities that you have, especially on the flat, is something that is a scratch you'd like to itch a little bit more.
6: Yeah, I mean, I've been very lucky on international travels already, but the Arc is the one race. I mean, the Sunday in Paris, full of Irish, Japanese, all over the world, racing fans are tuning in. There was a special moment when Kieran Fallon won the Arc on Dylan Thomas, and he's being led back in. That ingrained in my memory as a child, and I don't know, I just found it hugely energizing, and I got an adrenaline rush, and even now thinking about it, it brings back those feelings, and I'd love to achieve a victory in that race one day.
7: Well, Usheen, you've achieved so much already. I'm sure it gets said to you every single day, but you're an unbelievable Irish success story, and your success as a human being as you continue this journey through alcoholism is inspirational as well, and I'm sure there are plenty of people who read the book, who listen to these interviews and gain a whole pile from it. So very best of luck with what's next in that journey, and it's been a real privilege having you in here, Usheen. Thank you very much.
6: Thanks very much, Sean.
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1: It is time to turn our attention to cycling and one of the books of the year. It is on the three book shortlist for the Air Sports Book of the Year. It was no surprise to see Barry Ryan's The Ascent on that shortlist. It is one of the best sports books I've read over the last few years. So many interesting stories about Irish cycling over the last 40, 50 years. Barry was in with us a little bit earlier today, and I started off by putting it to him that one of the most striking aspects of the book is how so many of the key figures he talks about in the 70s, in the early 80s, the likes of Paul Kimmage, David Walsh, Sean Kelly, Stephen Roach, Pat McQuaid, that they're all such central figures in Irish cycling to this day.
2: Yeah, I mean, that was definitely kind of something that I would think helped to get the book published. You know, imagine if these guys had, you know, been very successful in the 80s and then sort of drifted into obscurity, it might have been maybe more, harder to sell, for especially when it's kind of a niche sport like cycling, whereas you know, when especially during the, you know, the Lance Armstrong's downfall, you had so many people who knew each other so well for so long and basically grew up together, guys like, you know, Pat McQuaid as UCI president, Paul Kimmage as his biggest critic, David Walsh as the guy who was kind of crusading against Armstrong, Sean Kelly as, you know, the most popular television analyst in the sport. All these guys were very prominent up to very recently and still are very prominent, so that kind of made it, you know, more relevant, I guess.
1: Kelly and Roach take up the vast majority of the book, and we'll get to that in a while, but there's a long list of great stories and great yarns throughout the book. So much I never knew about Irish cycling, and so much I'm sure the vast majority of readers didn't know about Irish cycling, and such as the politics involved. So back 50 years ago, three different national governing bodies over Irish cycling, all pretty much at war with each other. Can you talk to us about that?
2: Yeah, you know, I'm not sure we have time. It's very, you know, it's very complicated. Kind of, I guess you could call it sort of a prehistory to the Kelly Roach era. And you know, I did think it was important to kind of start the book by referring to that, but I'm also aware that I couldn't really do it justice, so I sort of
1: looked. So it starts sort of just post the Shea Elliott era, who
2: yes.
1: would be the most famous cyclist pre Roach and Kelly.
2: Yeah, so I kind of looked at you know, one particular incident that I felt sort of encapsulated the divide between the kind of various cycling communities on the island in the early 1970s, which would have been when Kelly and Roach were you know, beginning to race as juveniles in Dublin and Carrick and Shore. So it was to do with the 1972 Olympics. So to kind of give a bit of background in brief if I can, and I would also recommend that actually there's a great book by Tom Daly on the history of the Ross, which deals in kind of huge depth with the history of the various federations and the NCA in particular. You know, in the early 1970s, you had, you know, the official Irish Cycling Federation, the ICF. You had a Northern Irish Cycling Federation, which is also internationally recognized. And you also then had what was called the NCA, or the National Cycling Association, which was a 32-county body, which was not recognized internationally. That had been the original organizing body for cycling in Ireland in the early part of the 20th century. It had been kind of closely aligned with the GAA. But then just before the Republic of Ireland Act in the late 1940s, the British Cycling Federation drew the kind of UCI, the International Federation's attention to this sort of Irish question. So the UCI ruled that the NCA was going to have to, you know, withdraw to cover just the 26 counties rather than the 32 counties. They refused and they were expelled from the UCI. And a couple of years later, some of the Dublin clubs who had ambitious riders who wanted to compete internationally established this new 26 county body. And so they coexisted, you know, you basically had two separate circuits of racing in amateur circles in Ireland through the, you know, 50s, 60s and 70s. So then we come to the Munich Olympics. You had an official Irish team, which was made up of ICF and NICF riders, but the NCA, in protest at, well, you know, partly to do with the sporting protest and the fact that they couldn't compete abroad, but also it was a political protest because obviously the troubles in the north had kind of begun to take root. They sent a team to Munich to essentially ambush the race, or to kind of, you know, ride along with the race and kind of publicize their cause. So it, you know, was this incredible moment really, because it happened a couple of days after
1: the timing of this is what makes it so astonishing. It happens, as you say, within a couple of days of the Munich massacre, within a couple of days of the 11 Israelis being killed. you would imagine the security is at such a heightened level. To take any sort of risk, to try and disrupt a race, you're almost taking your life into your hands.
2: Yeah, I mean, it's funny, you know, it's not funny, but the thing is, the men's road race that the NCAA team were looking to protest was actually initially slated to take place the day after the Black September incident. And they, you know, the race was cancelled. All the Olympics events were cancelled that day. But, you know, the NCAA party had a group of riders who were trying to infiltrate the race at the start, and another group who were hiding in bushes out in the course. So these guys were hiding in the bushes waiting for a race that they thought was taking place that day and wasn't. So eventually, after a few hours kind of waiting and realizing that, you know, no riders had come past, they emerged from the undergrowth and asked the passerby what had happened and kind of figured it out in pidgin, German and English. And you would have thought that might have given them pause for thought about this whole, you know, operation, yeah, that this might not be the time or the place to do it. But instead, they, you know, just
1: went
2: ahead and did it 24 hours later. And, you know, then the guys who tried to take the start were thwarted by police and spotted. But the riders who were hiding in the bushes did manage to infiltrate the bunch. And one of them, John Mangan, even managed to go on the attack before he was sort of recognized by and sort of stopped by a police officer. But as he kind of dropped back into the bunch, he then picked out a Northern Irish rider in the team, Noel Tegart, and grabbed him by the jersey. And the two of them were, you know, essentially stopped pushing and shoving in the side of the road while the race continued. And that kind of felt like a, you know, I suppose maybe a bit heavy handed, but sort of a metaphor for Irish cycling at that point in time, where everything was focused on this sort of, you know, internal conflict, and, you know, the world and cycling was sort of passing us by.
1: What were the repercussions?
2: He was, you know, escorted away by police, but all they did was they took his bike off him, and then, you know, he asked could he go out to the side of the road and have a look at the race, and they just said, yeah, go on. You know, they, you know, stood there, and then after a few hours they let him go, and he said, you know, they knew I was no terrorist, so they let me go. And, you know, that was, you know, he would have been banned from the Olympic movement, and the, you know, Lord Kinallen was the head of the IOC at the time and would have been kind of pushing for some kind of sanction.
1: It's such a remarkable story that I'm surprised I haven't heard it before. Was it seen as a moment that brought great shame to Ireland at the Olympics?
2: Yeah, but again, I think, you know, I think it's one of those moments that if it happened now, it would be
1: a worldwide scandal.
2: It would be a scandal, and it would blow up so quickly in terms of social media, in terms of, and I think the political repercussions and the reaction. Whereas at the time, yeah, you know, it was front page news on the Irish Times and the Independent and the Examiner for a couple of days afterwards. And, you know, it was condemned by everybody, but, you know, and obviously the ill feeling would have lingered in Irish cycling, and it would have, but yeah, it was something that, you know, I mean, I'll put it to you this way, if the TV show at the moment where they're talking about the great sporting moments, if that had been flipped around to talk about the most shocking sporting moments, I would wonder whether people would kind of remember it enough to put it in there. But I mean, obviously, my mind would be, you know, kind of a standout moment in Irish sport in that era.
1: It's not long after 72 then that Sean Kelly starts to emerge. In the course of the book, you get to see a man whose rural background almost starts to take on mythical qualities. You write about it saying he would live and die within his own little postage stamp of soil in the shadow of the Cumara Mountains if he hadn't discovered cycling. A man essentially who was destined to a life on the farm, and as his career goes on, a man who pretty much got everything, it seems, through hard work.
2: Yeah, I mean, there's, like, it's definitely true that, you know, cycling was this sort of, I don't know how you describe it, you know, deus ex machina that sort of changed the course of Kelly's life. But at the same time, you know, by the time he became a professional rider, I kind of feel that this kind of image of Kelly as this sort of simple country boy was often sort of overstated, and he was quite happy to let people think that, you know, because he was a very ambitious guy, you know, which was something I probably hadn't fully realized before I went, you know, began researching this book and interviewed him. And, you know, the kind of myths we would have of Kelly was that he was just this sort of outrageous natural talent and strong man as a, you know, he was, I guess, kind of like, you know, somebody like Norman Whiteside or Wayne Rooney or one of these guys who was, you know, at 16 years old, he seemed, you know, 10 years old, yeah, in terms of his physical strength, and that this kind of carried him all the way to the professional ranks almost by osmosis. But in reality, Kelly was an ambitious guy and knew that, you know, he wanted to get to the continent. And, you know, a big part of that ambition was also driven by the fact that he knew he could make money out of cycling by turning professional. And that, you know, again, that's...
1: Yeah, as it goes on in the book, it becomes very clear he's aware of his own worth and he's not afraid to get involved in negotiations to make sure that he gets full value.
2: Yeah, and I mean, that's even, you know, his very first professional contract, which is so, you know, interesting because, you know, this guy, Jean de Gribaldi, this sort of, you know, legendary, quite offbeat cycling manager, you know, brought his private plane to Dublin and got a taxi from Dublin Airport onto Carrick and Shore, you know, one December afternoon looking for this, you know, mythical Kelly figure and, you know, comes across him on aboard a tractor outside Carrick and Shore, which, you know, is one of these things that seems too good to be true, but from what I can tell, he's actually true.
1: Yeah. De Gribaldi becomes such an important figure in Kelly's life, and the first meeting, as you say, on the tractor, the Gribaldi, I think in the book, seems to be the first man who ever coined the term marginal gains.
2: Well, he didn't coin it, but he was doing a lot of the things that, you know, were subsequently sort of dusted down again and kind of rebranded as though they were new. But, you know, he was doing a lot of fixation with weight, which, I mean, has always been important in cycling, but he, you know, De Gribaldi in the late 70s and early 80s kind of brought it to, you know, was particularly stringent when it came to diet and things like that. And also, he was, I mean, whether they would have called it sports psychology at the time, I don't think so, but he was a kind of a psychologist in a way that he dealt with his riders and kind of, you know, used the carrot more often than the stick, and that, you know, which again would have been unusual for the time.
1: Kelly, I know, went on to say that he felt De Gribaldi gave him a huge amount of freedom, but was that freedom through the structure that Gribaldi put in place for his riders, the way he wanted them to live, the way he kept an eye on, as you say, everything they ate, that you didn't get away with very much when he was around? Did that suit Kelly as in the early stages of his career?
2: I would think so, yeah. I think
1: that sort of structure?
2: Yeah, I think because, you know, we could see even early in his career, you know, he spent his first two seasons with the Gribaldi, then he went in for 3 years with Splendor, left the kind of the Gribaldi circle and rode for a different team. And that, those 3 years, even though he was still successful and winning Tour de France stages, his progression definitely stunted at that point, and he was drifting. And it was when he came back into the Gribaldi's team in 81 that, or 82, sorry, that his career, you know, really sort of took off. So I think he did need that kind of, that structure, whereas you'd suspect that maybe, you know, other riders and perhaps Roach might have found it more difficult to cope with the Gribaldi sort of micromanagement at times. You know, it was freedom in a way, but it was a straight, you know, Kelly might have felt that was freedom, but there were other riders who probably would have found that sort of
1: quite
2: in a way overbearing. And yeah,
1: the early stages then, and he goes and he wins a stage of the Tour de France, gets little or no coverage in Ireland. It's hard to think now that our second stage winner in the Tour de France barely gets a mention in the Irish Times. He clearly wasn't doing it for the fame, but the lack of recognition, was that something that ever played on his mind?
2: I don't think that played in his mind in the slightest, actually. You know, I really get the impression that if he could have, you know, raced in a, you know, in a basement, you know, as long as he got paid at the end of it, I really, I'm not saying that in a pejorative way. I don't think it bothered him. I think, you know, he wanted to win, obviously, and he wanted to be paid, and that was kind of, that satisfaction was enough. Whereas I think with, you know, Stephen Roach, it was sort of different. Obviously, again, he was, you know, clearly a great rider and all of that, but I think the fame was certainly, or the recognition was something that appealed to him, which is again only normal.
1: Roach's emergence then in the late 70s, early 80s couldn't have come from a more different background, probably seen somewhat as a privileged background, even though it certainly wasn't the case. Growing up in South Dublin, seemed to have this natural talent, wasn't the greatest trainer, didn't need to be putting in the hard yards and the long miles that Kelly was doing. You talk about him maybe being almost the Bono of cycling, that he craved the spotlight. He lusted after the attention that came with being a successful cyclist. Those initial years, though, they do seem as though they were quite tough for Roach. Did that change his attitude? Did it dent his confidence in those initial years when he was starting to make his breakthrough?
2: Yeah, I agree. I think Roach had some difficult seasons. You know, he won Paris-Nice within weeks of turning professional and was kind of, you know, there was talk of him riding the Tour de France even in his first year. And then he kind of settled into this pattern through his career where he'd have a good year and then a bad year, ran into a lot of injury problems, tendency to fall out with managers, occasionally with teammates. it's hard, but I'm not sure if he's, you know, you or I think our confidence would be dented in those situations. But I think he, you know, there was always this kind of belief that he was box office regardless, you know, and he and I think it is true that, yes, it would say a year like 86 where he'd signed a big contract with Carrera and then had fallen very flat as a result of injury and was kind of seen a bit of yesterday's band. Things like that probably would have stung him a little bit, and that might have been where he drew his motivation from in a way.
1: Was it 85 that he was introduced to Rafael Gemignani?
2: Yes, yeah.
1: How important a moment was that in his career?
2: Again, it's one of these ones that's hard to figure out, because we'd say with Kelly's career, it's obvious that Ribaldi was this sort of hugely important manager, and there are guys who raced with Kelly, you know, when Kelly, the team sort of changed around Kelly, but there was always kind of a group of people, whether it was, you know, riders who would come with him when he changed team, like Martin Early followed him from Cass.

0: winning the Tour de France.
1: Yeah, I'm not even sure. You know, it's one of these things where certainly, you know, you watch it and you think, you know, that's, you know, Roach has kind of put his foot in it there. But whether that really rankled with Kelly or not, you know, certainly I think there was this competition between them where, you know, they, in some respects, it kind of reminds me of, I guess, two goalkeepers on a team, you know, who they're in competition for that one place. They're both vying, and Kelly and Roach are both vying to be kind of the best Irish rider, even if it doesn't really mean an awful lot, but, it, you know, their kind of pride kicks in. Mm. But at the same time, they're also, nobody, they understand each other better than anybody else because they're both, you know, in very much the same position. So it's this sort of complex relationship of sort of rivalry and genuine friendship.
2: Yeah, it certainly doesn't come through at any stage that there's a bitter rivalry.
1: No, just
2: the relationship probably breaks down towards the end.
1: Yeah, just kind of occasional flashpoints in races where, you know, famous, like in Paris-Nice in 87, which is kind of a particular situation where, you know, Roach had this, he was in the second year of his contract with Carrera. He'd had a disastrous 86 and Carrera looking to renegotiate his contract, and he basically needed a big win early in the season to kind of justify his salary and the team. He was leading Paris-Nice into the last day. He had a puncture while leading the race. Kelly was in second place overall. The kind of, you know, people have argued about this for 100 years, but the kind of unwritten rule in cycling, some people will argue, is that if the race leader punctures, that you should, you know, wait for him. And I think that's been overstated, but in a way, Kelly not only did he not wait, but he ordered his teammates to lift the pace by a couple of kilometers, and they, you know, he ended up winning that Paris-Nice much to Roach's annoyance. And even though they trained together on the Riviera for a week after that race, you know, there were kind of tensions that lingered through that spring. You know, it was
2: what year was that?
1: 87. So it was, you know, Roach's year of years.
2: Did that ultimately teach Roach a bit of a lesson that he took through to the Tour? That you had to be ruthless, and even to the Giro, and you describe in brilliant detail about the Giro and his battle with Roberto Vigentini, and the famous moment that I was looking back over the top of the Forcella di Montarest and their teammates, and Roach spies an opportunity and tears off downhill on the descent and ends up winning and taking over the Giro, and pretty much ends up ending Vigentini's career out of this, and then taking that through to the Tour, where I think there was a similar situation where they're heading up to top of the climb, the race leader has a puncture or has to take a break for a moment, and you say the unwritten rule, but Roach just goes for it. Was there, with Vigentini, it's mentioned that it's almost treacherous what he did. Was there a sense of, all right, I need to be more single-minded here?
1: Yeah, well, I hadn't even thought about the connection between the Kelly Paris-Nice incident and Jeff Bernard at the 87 Tour. But yeah, I guess that certainly might have influenced Roach's thinking in that particular day. But I would say about the 87 Giro, I think a bigger influence was the 85 Tour de France, where Roach had finished third, because that particular year was, there was a very similar situation on another team, which was between Bernardino and Greg LeMond. Bernardino won that Tour, Greg LeMond was second. And there was a feeling that Greg LeMond was probably the stronger of the two by the end of the race, especially as, you know, had a crash midway through. And in the Pyrenees, Roach ended up on the attack with Greg LeMond, and LeMond was ordered to stop, you know, essentially that saw Bernardino win the Tour and LeMond finish second, and, you know, had promised that he'd help LeMond the following year, which he sort of reneged on halfway through the Tour. And, you know, LeMond did win that Tour, but it was a struggle. So I think that probably was a lesson that resonated with Roach, because he would have, you know, been alongside LeMond when he was being ordered to stop. So when Roach was on the attack in the 87 Tour, the Carrera team car drove up alongside him and told him, you know, to pull over and to, you know, Vicentini will help you with the Tour in July. You know, I'm pretty sure Roach would have thought of what happened to Le Monde in 85 and just kept on going.
2: Yeah, I do wonder what cycling journalists in 87 would have thought, and if they were making predictions as to where the two were going to go from 87, with Roach having achieved such incredible things that year and being a far younger man than Kelly, but really his career by and large until that comeback in 92, his career peters out, he has all sorts of injury problems, all sorts of weight issues, whereas Kelly, despite having a horrible 87 and Garibaldi's death, he breaks his collarbone on the Tour, and he's been overshadowed completely. And I know Kimmich says in it that, you know, he had to be effing raging about this, that Kelly managed to come back as well the next year and win the Vuelta. Roach winning the Tour, was that the ultimate motivation for Kelly to go out and win the Vuelta?
1: I think so, yeah. I mean, I think, you know, Kelly had been kind of slowly beginning to commit more to the idea of trying

0: to win the Tour. I think, if anything, he left it too late in his career. The best opportunities had probably already passed him by before he'd fully realised what he could do over 3 weeks. You know, I think the 83 Tour, for instance, which was missing Bernardino and didn't have a kind of overwhelming favourite, was probably one where Kelly, if he was ever going to win a Tour in hindsight, that probably would have been the one. But yeah, I think certainly Roach winning the Tour, you know, I think it was Kimmich said, it altered the terms of Kelly's legacy, you know, and I think, yeah, that certainly would have been an additional motivation to go and win the Vuelta. And again, you know, even after he won the Vuelta, I mean, Kieran McQuaid, who would be Pat McQuaid's brother, tells a great story that, you know, he was in Madrid to see, you know, Kelly win the Vuelta, and he was in Madrid for that evening at dinner, and, you know, Kelly comes over and sits down at the table, and he's thinking, oh, they'll have a, you know, big night out now in Madrid, and this, Kelly will finally crack, and, you know, and, you know, what's the first thing Kelly reaches for, you know, that bottle of sparkling water and pours himself a glass, and that's kind of it, you know. And at that point, Kelly was already thinking of, you know, 88 Tour, there isn't going to be Greg LeMond, Roach is injured, this is a big, big chance to win it. But of course, that, you know, Kelly's 88 Tour was probably even more, in some respects, more disastrous than his 87 one. He just made no impact, and I think that was the year where he realised it wasn't going to happen.
1: You mentioned the McQuaids, and there were so many other interesting personalities around Irish cycling at that time, with the McQuaids, with Martin Early, with Paul Kimmage, with Alan McCormack. But the McQuaids, though, were almost seen at the start as sort of the blue bloods of Irish cycling, but maybe didn't have quite the talent to make it at the very top level, make it to the Tour de France level. But what they missed in maybe sporting talent, they certainly seem to make up in business acumen, which we've seen as the years have gone on as well with Pat. But even the story that you tell quite early in about Sean Kelly going down to South Africa, to apartheid South Africa, with the McQuaids to race down there undercover, which almost does major damage to their career. You might tell us that story.
0: Yeah, I mean, this was the autumn of 1975. So, you know, Kelly is targeting the Montreal, he's still an amateur, and he's targeting the Montreal Olympics in 76. Pat McQuaid will also be, you know, they're kind of going to be the two main guys for the Irish team and in the Montreal Olympics. And Kelly, in particular, considering what he had done in the milk race earlier that year against the best amateurs in the world, is kind of, you know, seen in Ireland at least as a, you know, a really genuine contender for a medal. That autumn, Pat McQuaid gets an offer from some Scottish acquaintances to go and ride in this race, the Rapport Tour in South Africa. But obviously, as you said, point out, it was apartheid South Africa, and international competition was banned, so they were going to have to do it under assumed names. So Kelly and the McQuaids joined up with a British team in South Africa, which was sponsored by Mum deodorant, so they're a team Mum for men, riding under assumed names. And, you know, plenty, you know, when they got
1: there, it didn't seem to bother them at all. Even in hindsight, even in the later interviews, it didn't seem to bother them at all. They didn't seem to have any moral hang-ups about going to South Africa.
0: No, I mean, I think even now, I suspect their only regret is that they were caught, you know. But I mean, it's, you know, again, it's interesting, you know, because Kelly, I suppose, would have kind of pleaded a little bit of ignorance regarding, you know, the precise situation in South Africa, whereas McQuaid would be the opposite, where he would say, well, you know, I knew every, you know, I'd attended lectures in Trinity about the South African situation, but I decided I wanted to go there and see it myself, and I didn't think it was right that, he didn't, you know, his argument was that he didn't think it was right that countries were, you know, trading with South Africa while sportsmen
1: were held
0: to a different standard, which I think, in that instance, sports people sports people should look to be better than, you know, politicians or trading partners, and, you know, take the lead on a situation like that.
1: Kelly said, we lived our way in Ireland, they lived another way here. What was I going to do to change it? They got caught, thanks to Liz Taylor.
0: That was sort the of. Version that was propagated, and I certainly would have probably, you know, this was the version, we'd say, when, I guess, obviously the story was told, it was, you know, what happened was, a Daily Mail freelance journalist based in South Africa was tipped off to the fact that there was a British team, quote unquote British team, racing with riders who were competing under assumed names. He hired a photographer, and the photograph was wired back to the Daily Mail. They passed it on to the British Cycling Federation. They identified the five guys in the team, and they were all, you know, banned from competing in the following year's Olympics. The version that later emerged and was, I think, kind of gained most currency in David Walsh's biography of Kelly, which was published in 85, I think, was that Liz Taylor and Richard Burton were on their second honeymoon in South Africa at the time, and that the Daily Mail journalist had kind of innocently wanted to get a photograph of the British team with Liz Taylor and Richard Burton, and then was became suspicious when their manager was a bit coy about the whole thing. But, you know, it was interesting that I came just researching and came across an interview with the South African guy who had managed, you know, served as kind of the conduit and manager for that, that one for men team, who said that really had nothing to do with Richard Burton, right, and Liz Taylor, that it was the sort of internal wrangle within the South African Federation between the Afrikaners faction and the English speaking faction, and it was kind of local politics that just happened to, you know, involve Kelly and McQuaid, and they were rumbled that way.
1: You do tackle doping in depth during this, and it was going to be probably the most difficult part to write about. What was your thinking when you were going to go through the book and writing the book as to how you were going to approach the doping question around these Irish cyclists?
0: Well, I think I was fortunate in a way that the doping question was already out there. There was a lot of stuff in the public domain, you know, because that, you know, that is the difficulty, I think, for anybody who's writing about cyclists from, I was going to say from the past, probably cyclists in the present too, where, you know, the doping is an issue. But in Kelly and Roach's case, there were, you know, Kelly had tested positive twice as a rider, and then in 1999, his former soigneur, Willie Voot, had wrote an autobiography in which he, you know, detailed a couple of other instances where Kelly had doped. The following year, Roach was implicated in the Conconi trial, which was an investigation into the Italian doctor Francesco Conconi and his blood doping and EPO operation in Italy in the 1990s. And even though the statute of limitations had passed, Roach's team doctor at Carrera, Giovanni Grazzi, was found by the magistrate that, you know, their investigation showed that he had treated Carrera riders with EPO in 1993, including Stephen Roach. So like, it was out there very publicly, which I guess in a way made it easier to approach. You know, it wasn't as if I was having to
1: stress about the lawyers.
0: Well, you always have to stress about the lawyers in these instances. But, you know,
1: did you speak to Roach and Kelly about?
0: Yes, no, I did. It was interesting in the way that it only really kind of confirmed, you know, kind of go back in time, you know, when the Willie Voot book was published in 1999, Kelly's reaction to it was essentially to say nothing. You know, he told, and Kimmage actually was writing for the Sunday Independent at the time, drove down to Carrickmacshire with a copy of the book, gave it to Kelly and said, you know, you need to address this. And Kelly said he'd, you know, give the book a read and see what he had to
1: say.
0: Get back to
1: you. Still waiting.
0: Basically. And yeah, we're all still waiting, you know, and, so when I interviewed Kelly about this, you know, again, he was, didn't really want, you know, felt clearly uncomfortable talking about it, didn't really want to get into it beyond basically, you know, actually denying what Voot had said. And in Roach's case, he took a completely different tack when the Conconi evidence kind of first reached the public domain in early 2000, where he, you know, went very public with his defense, and he even made this kind of famous appearance on the Late Late Show alongside David Walsh, who would have been formerly his biographer and was now one of the people who was writing about this case. And even though, you know, personally, I don't think that, you know, I would have felt Roach's appearance on the Late Late Show backfired, he would to this day kind of feel that no, he was right to go on, you know, to go public with his defense, and he would kind of still reiterate the same thing, you know, was telling me more or less the same things that he was telling Pat Kenny and the audience back in 2000, you know. So they have, I guess, they've chosen their approach on the doping accusations, and you know, for better or for worse, they stuck to it, and they're you know, they deny any doping.
1: The accusations that have come out, and well, the guilty tests that were there, the positive tests against Sean Kelly, you touch upon, and the story around David Walsh is probably one of the more interesting ones within the book, is that Walsh at the time is essentially following Kelly around Europe when suddenly it emerges that Kelly, who was third at the Paris-Brussels race, and he tells a story that I think had been out there before with Paul Kimmage, of hearing the rattling with Sean Kelly and the rattling of the pills. Did you even hear that? We spoke about it that night. It was a bit of an awakening for me. But when it's found out then that it was a positive test, essentially it takes up little more than a one paragraph sidebar in L'Équipe that a rider in the top three had returned a positive test. And then when David Walsh starts writing about it for the Irish newspapers, again, it's pretty much glossed over. So when you do look back, what, 30 years on at this stage, it's hardly surprising that people's memories of that time aren't surrounded by doping questions, because even those who knew, even those who were the experts, weren't really writing about it.
0: Yeah, and to be fair to David Walsh, I mean, I think by the standards of the time, he probably gave it more coverage than just about anybody else, which isn't, you know, that this was, I guess, the pre, I think, you know, the way I look at it, it was pre Ben Johnson's positive test in 88. It was also obviously pre the 1998 Festina affair and cycling, which was, I was a watershed for media coverage of cycling, if not for cycling itself. So, you know, people, you know, all of us, public, press, people, you know, and not to mention, obviously, you know, cycling federations and things like that, people were less concerned by doping than they were now. So it was a very different kind of a culture. So I think in that, in, you know, personally, I'd have more issues with, you know, David's coverage of Sky over the last few years than I would with his coverage of Kelly in the 80s. I think, you know, in covered, you know, he'd kind of, you know, sort of, I guess, down the sackcloth and ashes a little bit about how he covered Kelly and Roach in the 80s and how he was sort of a fan with a typewriter. But, you know, he did, to his credit, he, you know, devoted a whole chapter of his biography on Kelly to that positive test. You know, he could have done what, you know, what Kelly wrote, you know, had a ghostwritten autobiography in 2013 where he basically all but ignored all of these doping stories. But yeah, certainly, the culture of the time was one of, you know, people tended to look the other way when it came to doping, and
1: it was known and it was accepted, because even when you look at the length of bans that were there, I think it's the first mention of doping in the book is around 1977, and it's a 10-minute ban. It's a 10-minute delay, essentially, that you're given to the start of the stage. That's the punishment.
0: Well, this is the big issue, I think. You know, I feel I can kind of speak with a bit of certainty on Kelly and Roach's legacy within cycling, but when it comes to talking about their legacy within Irish sport, I don't know to what extent the doping cloud sort of removes them from to what extent that affects their legacy. But within cycling, this, you know, the sad fact is that you can go through the last 50 years of cycling history and you pick out every kind of major champion, and every one of them has, or not every one, but most of them have, you know, talking about the guys who would be considered, you know, the greatest of their generation, the kind of the tour winners, the classics winners, and so on. It's very, very difficult to find riders who don't have, you know, a red flag related to doping against their name, which means that, I guess, you know, regardless of, I mean, what emerges, I suppose, Kelly and Roach's legacy in cycling is safe, but their legacy in Irish sport is probably open to debate.
1: Yeah, it hasn't hampered your love of the sport. Or has it?
0: No, I mean, I suppose I would say, like, the way I would look at it is, I mean, cycling history, we know that cycling history is, that doping is an enormous part of cycling history. And personally, I kind of feel that before 1998 and the Festina affair of 98, I don't think anybody in cycling was making any real effort at all to combat doping. So it is difficult to, I mean, while I mightn't like the decisions that Kelly and Roach took, for instance, it's difficult to condemn them, because they were far from, you know, not only were they far from alone, but I rather than kind of condemning Kelly and Roach's decisions, I'd look with kind of enormous admiration at a guy like Paul Kimmage, that, you know, to be in that climate and in that culture and to not to dope, because it is quite incredible. And even looking at Paul's sort of, again, I'm maybe playing pop psychologist, but you'd look at, you know, Paul as an amateur in Ireland, was, you know, a really competitive guy, really, you know, resented being beaten by the likes of Martin Hurley. He was, you know, his father was a cyclist, and he really wanted to impress his father. He really wanted to be a professional bike rider more than anything. He turns professional, he gets to the show essentially, and realizes that, you know, if you want to be successful in this game, you need to, I'm probably going to need to start doping, and he decides not to. And, you know, even he can't really fully explain why it was that he opted out.
1: He didn't.
0: You know, which is, I find, because there are certain writers who say,
1: but he'd been through hell on the tour.
0: Yeah, it is. You know, it is quite, it is, I think that's the more amazing thing than, you know, the, any other, you know, than the writers who did dope, is these few writers in that era, like Kimmage, who didn't. Now and then, I think after 1998, I'm far less understanding of anybody who are tolerant of people who dope, because even if, you know, we see it still, that there, it's very difficult to win a, you know, a Tour de France clean. I would hesitate to say that, you know, probably best for life reasons, we don't get into it. But I mean, I think broadly the culture has improved, in the sense that media and public and certain sponsors kind of want to see clean riders, and there are possibilities to be competitive clean that probably didn't exist before, even if I think there's still grave problems. But, you know, so, but if you go back to pre-1998, there was no real incentive to be a clean bike rider. So that's, you know, again, why I'd kind of be more
1: inclined. You're the outsider if you're the guy.
0: I'm more inclined to say that Kimmage's story is remarkable rather than anything else.
1: Barry, it's been brilliant having you in. The book is remarkable, The Ascent. It's one of the sports books of the year. Thanks a lot for coming in.
0: Thanks for having me. Thanks very much.
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16: And this is Berger. Are we going to suddenly see the Nigel Mansell Ferrari come alongside us as we ride with Gerhard Berger on the last lap of the Mexican Grand Prix with Alain Prost seemingly going to win it and Mansell going round the outside. Incredible! Up into second place. He's regained that second place and now he's barely rocketing away from Berger on the last lap in Mexico.
17: Absolutely brilliant manoeuvre by Mansell, fantastically brave.
18: So we're delighted to have him on because, well, one, he's lived a rather remarkable life, and two, his new book is out, and it makes for very, very, very, very good reading. Nigel Mansell, Staying on Track, the autobiography. And Nigel, you're on the line. Thanks for being with us.
19: No, brilliant. It's brilliant to have the opportunity to speak to you all.
18: I very much enjoyed reading the book. I got the distinct impression you wrote this book on your own.
19: Yes, absolutely. It's the first book I've done like that with a proper ghost helping me, but it's all my own words and all my own work, which is we're very pleased with. Absolutely.
18: Yeah, I would think so, because there's lovely moments in it. Well, not lovely moments, but there's moments where you get a real sense that I'm getting through to Nigel Mansell here. Like, I won't ask you to speak about it in my death because I know it's quite upsetting for you, but even at one point you're talking about the death of your mother and the effect it had on you. And I saw a line I don't often see in sports books where you said, I won't lie, I'm sitting here in my Florida study 30 years on and I'm still very, very upset right now. I just thought, you know, those moments in the book are very special ones.
19: Yeah, because, I mean, very few people will, want to share the total transparency and honesty of having people perceive it as being weak. But the reality of the fact that your dearest loved ones, you miss them for every single day of your life.
18: So the journey to Formula One is a fascinating one and not a straightforward one. From the age of 7, when you first drive a car and you see Jim Clark in a Lotus win the 62 British Grand Prix at Aintree, you pretty much decide this is the life for you. It's not a straightforward one. The odds are against you on a whole host of levels.
19: Yeah, no. You look back now and think, how on earth did you do it?
18: Yeah.
19: Yeah, no, it's amazing. And I think, obviously, things back then were incredible because you had incredible entrepreneurs owning their own teams, legends like, obviously, Colin Chapman, Enzo Ferrari, and if they saw talent, they'd give talent an opportunity. And, today, now, with the manufacturers, it's very, very different. Unless you are chosen or bring a bag of gold along, then it becomes quite a challenge.
18: That said, you had to fight your way up. Like, you sold your family home at one point to fund a season. Just financially, even then, it was very, very difficult for you. Why was it so important for you to make it? Why was it such a dream of yours? Why did you persevere when saner people would have said stop?
19: Yeah, I mean, I think you've just answered it. I wasn't sane. It never occurred to me to give up. Everything I've actually ever tried to do, I just forging ahead. And as you know, my love for golf, and you are so blessed in Ireland having such incredible people like Paul McGlinley and Darren Clarke and Graham McDowell and obviously Rory now, who's on top of the world. And come back. It's just fantastic the opportunity golfers have, because it's an individual sport. But racing, you had to dig deep. You had to sell an awful lot of things to try and keep the opportunity going in the sport. And I'm just so pleased that all those years ago, it wasn't that prolifically expensive like it is today. Mm. And it was more straightforward. The drive accounted for far more back years ago than in the present era, where you obviously have like 30 different computers or even 50 different computers helping drive the car today.
18: You got an early sense of what lay in store from an injury point of view as well when you broke your neck. You went on to win the 77 British Formula Ford Championship, but you were told, I mean, doctors told you you were very close to paralysis and you'd be confined for 6 months, and I think, I'm pretty sure your response
19: it was a really ugly time because, yeah. I mean, when I broke my neck initially, I couldn't move my arms or my legs, so I was actually lying in hospital for quite some time. And I was in there for a week, and it was really, really quite significantly bad. And then when I foolishly discharged myself and went to a private specialist, the first words he said to me were simply, well, you know, do you want to live? And if you want to live, do you want to be paralyzed for the rest of your life? Because if you don't do as you're told now, then there's a very significant chance either one could happen. So, you work really hard, and you work then within the parameters you can. And I was very pleased that I fought very hard, very quickly to get back and start racing again. But it was a real difficult time. It was a scary time.
18: Yeah, I'm sure. That brings us on to one of the great themes in the book, fear, essentially. Like, you're at war with yourself in a Formula One car. It's self-preservation versus performance, and I presume that as human beings we're designed for self-preservation to win more often than not, and you're fighting that in the car.
19: Yeah, absolutely, because we had corners in years gone by that some of the corners were, you know, in excess of 200 miles an hour, around about 200 miles an hour, and there was no bailout, and so you go into the corner fully committed, you had to be. And if something went wrong, we had a tyre deflate or suspension break, or you made a mistake and lost the car in the middle of the corner, then you were going straight to the outside of the circuit, and within a few feet of the tarmac finishing, the guardrail or the concrete wall was there to grab you. And it was always, at that speed, a monumental accident. And present-day cars today, very fortunately, one, the corners don't exist anymore, but if they do at certain high speeds, then the runoffs are so extensive that they just drive back on the circuit. So they didn't have to worry like we did of actually risking all, yeah, lap after lap going into some of these corners, because now, some of the corners, especially Hockenheim, the S-curve there, was like, wow, you get it wrong and it's just huge, huge accident.
18: And your time coincided as well with ground effect, so the air under the car and how that affects performance, and you're right about that. And we can't get into the technology now, essentially, but it just meant that you could be bailing into a corner at 200k an hour and only maybe break 50 metres before. And you write in the book, that suited me. You almost had to have a suicidal trait where you were willing to risk everything, and I mean everything, for the job. It was a case of how brave, how stupid, and how talented are you? This was kind of late 70s, early 80s when you first arrived into Formula One.
19: Absolutely, yeah.
18: So yeah, you had that streak of madness in you.
19: Yeah, I guess so. Or it was a streak of self-belief and trust in the machinery, because if you didn't trust that the skirts would stay down, then when you went barreling into the corner, and this is what was so devastating, dangerous, because until you got in the corner, you didn't know whether the ground effect was going to work or not.
18: Right.
19: And, of course, by the time you got in the corner, if it wasn't working, then already you were going to have an accident. And that's why it was banned, because it hurt and killed too many drivers because of the unpredictability of it.
18: Yes, and you make the point that the physical precision of your foot on a Formula One car pedal is beyond minute. So
19: yeah, paramount.
18: Paramount. So even just the slightest feathering, the slightest lifting up, just to preserve yourself, that touch, that could be one-tenth of a second, which is a lifetime in Formula One. How exhausting is that? To force yourself...
19: Yeah, I mean, I reckon you're a good quality race car driver, because, I mean, it is mentally taxing, exhausting. exhausting. And also, every time you go through the corner and it's good, when you're a perfectionist, like, oh, damn, I could have gone through just that little bit more.
1: Yeah.
19: And so you're pushing it all the time, pushing it. But then it's not as easy as that. That sounds easier to say you're pushing it, because next time you come round into that corner, you know, Harry Flat, as we used to call it, or try to, then all of a sudden the self-preservation chip comes in, and your foot lifts off the throttle, and you don't mean to, but your brain's saying, oh, your foot's got to come off the throttle, because if you don't, you're going to kill yourself. So you have to then have this fight with your brain going into the corner, going, I'm going to keep my foot flat down, keep it flat down, you know, and then, you know, you're actually not paying attention to the corner because you're trying to stop your brain from picking your foot up on the throttle.
2: Yeah. So all your attention almost is on your on your foot. When you're driving a car ever, your brain, I presume, works at unbelievable speeds. Like, do your kids ever flash into your mind even for a millisecond in those moments?
19: Yeah, they all sorts of things can, because what great race car drivers can do, they slow speed down. So the fastest I've ever gone in a straight line, Indianapolis going into turn one, is 250 miles an hour. But 250 miles an hour, when everything's balanced and everything's going well, feels probably about 40 to 50 miles an hour. It gives you plenty of time to turn in. Yeah. The problem is, if something goes wrong, it feels like then 2,000 miles an hour.
2: Yes.
19: And then all hell break loose. So it's quite an extraordinary little finite balance there.
2: I think a lot of people would have seen the Senna movie, a brilliant piece of work. And between 1980 and 94, there were 6 drivers killed for some of the reasons we've just talked about. It was extremely dangerous. And one of the, I suppose, the fascinating footage in that movie for me was watching those meetings with the drivers and the authorities about the runoff areas and safety issues. And certainly it was a big concern for Ayrton Senna. And as I said, 6 drivers were killed in that period, and ultimately him. In those meetings, were you a big voice there trying to push for more safety, or what was your role during that period?
19: It was a constant balancing act between, you know, getting the job done and the costs and the circuit promoters being able to afford to do the alterations. Obviously, even from the 60s and 70s, although people were still being killed, less people were being killed, or there was, you know, sort of a status quo that happened during that period of time. But obviously, as you said so well and so sadly, 6 died very quickly, and then that's not counting the people that were injured out of the sport.
2: Yeah.
19: There was lots of accidents where people were sort of severely injured, and it was then, obviously, with the 2 deaths of poor old Roland Ratzenberger and Ayrton at the same race meeting, where one on Saturday and obviously Ayrton on the Sunday on the race, that then just put shockwaves through the sport, and then that's when, you know, a lot of great things were done, and a lot of also overreaction to some of the circuits, which were obviously sterilized for the rest of their future.
2: Right. You talk, it's I can only imagine what it's like to go through it. Gilles Villeneuve, who's a great friend of yours, someone you get on with, you chat for hours, and in Belgian qualifying, essentially you have the horrible experience of watching him die. He's thrown 50 metres out of his car. The shock, how you deal with that mentally, counselling is not a big thing, you're a strong man, but that takes a toll. It can only take a toll, and that shock was with you for some time.
19: I think the shock's even with us even today. Now you mention it again, and you know, it's something that you just have to get by. I mean, the drivers of the past were true gladiators, and it was part of the job. And as horrible as it was, the realization, and I think that's why a lot of drivers never got close to anybody, because you had to deal with the reality. If you lost them, the aftermath of it was so difficult, and that's why everyone was isolated, because you try to insulate yourself from that horrible side of the actual job.
2: Yeah. Colin Chapman's a real hero in the book at Lotus, and 2 months after Villeneuve's death, Ricardo Pilati dies, and this is a terrible season too in the space of 2 months, and and Colin Chapman at Lotus, you, I suppose you want to see what's happened and is he okay? And he grabs you and says, Nigel, you're not seeing this. You're not going near the crash.
19: Yeah.
2: You don't need that in your psyche. He understood.
19: Yeah.
2: Certainly the toll this was taking on drivers.
19: Yeah, he was the most brilliant man and, you know, he had just come from the scene and, obviously had seen what had happened and, you know, saw me coming down and he just totally grabbed me in a headlock and just dragged me off to the side and just put his arms around me and hugged me and hugged me and just said, you know, you got to come with me, you're not seeing this, you know, stay away.
2: Yeah.
19: And, I mean, you know, what can you say except what a great man he is and just how upsetting it was.
2: You arrive in Formula One, Nigel. There's this backdrop which we've discussed. There's also you wanting success. And it was never straightforward, as we said, from when you first started as a 7-year-old. And so your first 71 Grand Prix starts, there are no wins. And you're dealing with politics and faulty cars and just, I presume, the teething problems that most drivers face initially. And then you blossom suddenly, and around 85, you become a prolific winner. Like in a span of 18 months, you win 11 races. So that period where you went from pushing and pushing and trying to establish yourself as a winner to a serial winner must have been wonderful, like exhilarating.
19: Yeah, it was, but it was also catastrophic too, because we lost my past teammate, Elio De Angelis, at Paul Ricard, and that had a serious effect on me. And then, you know, I'm pleased to say I joined a team which had competitive cars. I said to myself, if I was going to stay in the sport, that I was going to be competitive, and if I wasn't, I'd quit. So right. I didn't
2: because
19: quit.
2: Because of the danger.
19: Yeah, it was just really, really, it was just crazy. And when you're making the numbers up in the sport, and you're the number two driver all the time, in those days, this is the other incredible thing with the evolution of Formula One. Mm. You know, the number one cars in the 70s and 80s had sort of like a 30%, sometimes 40% more chance of finishing a race. If you're the number two driver, although it's fantastic driving for the same team, your car probably more often than not always broke down.
2: Mm.
19: So, you know, and sometimes it broke down in a way that you'd have an accident. So to sort of move up the pecking order and be an equal number one driver or a brilliant number two driver with a brilliant team that's capable of supplying two cars almost identical was where I wanted to be. And that's when joining Williams, I had that opportunity.
2: Mm.
19: And of course, I just took it with both hands and made the most of it.
2: Yes. And the politics of the Formula One world is kind of well known and we get glimpses of it right through the book. Like I was kind of stunned, maybe naively so, but when you're at Ferrari and Alain Prost sees that you have a superior car, he swapped the cars without telling you, and you kind of announced your retirement immediately in disgust. You obviously reneged on that, but it was a glimpse into this constant politicking of the F1 world.
19: Yeah, well, I mean, you know, this is the difference between an outright number one being totally supported by the team and being a number two. And in those days too, we had race cars and qualifying cars, so we had two cars each.
2: Mm.
19: Whereas obviously there's only one car each now, only because of the reliability and how quickly they can rebuild a car from nothing. But yeah, I mean, there was a lot of shenanigans going on, and it wasn't just the cars. Sometimes the engines were swapped, and you had the same car, but then all of a sudden your engine wasn't in your car anymore; it was in the other car. So there's so many things that happened, but you know that's why it was so important to be the outright number one driver of any team, because then you didn't suffer any of those indignations. You could get on and do the job.
2: You're just surrounded by serial winners, like type A personalities like yourself. You know, I thought it was it was a lovely moment, really, when you finally get over the line in 92 and win a world championship. You're on the podium and Ayrton Senna, who naturally you had your run-ins with, leans over and he says into your ear, "Well done, Nigel, it's such a good feeling, isn't it? Now you know why I'm so difficult sometimes. I don't ever want to lose that feeling or share it with anybody else."
19: Yeah, exactly. And the thing is, and you're so absolutely right, and you know, you can never determine when you're born, and I feel very privileged that I was racing in an era where, you know, I was racing against likes of Niki Lauda, Alan Jones, Keke Rosberg, Nelson Piquet, Ayrton Senna, Alain Prost.
2: Mm.
19: And there were so many world champions. and multiple world champions. It wasn't one single world champions. I mean, between it and Alain and Michael Schumacher as well, that was there racing with him. I mean, you put all those world championships together. I mean, to win a world championship then was so flipping difficult.
2: Yes, it was. Of all those brilliant drivers you've named, because it's, you're so intertwined with your car, is it possible to discern who's the best, who the best driver is, who had the best racing skills? Is that something that people will argue over?
19: I think the outright out-and-out racer, without any question, was Ayrton. I think the out-and-outright person you've got to, you know, tip your hat to is Michael Schumacher.
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26: Coming up on tonight's Off the Ball, we're going to have live and exclusive League of Ireland commentary as Shelburne take on Dundalk at Talca Park. We'll also be speaking to South American football expert Tim Vickery as Pico Lopez's Cape Verde prepare to take on Lionel Messi's Argentina. And we're going to look ahead to this weekend's All-Ireland hurling semi-finals, all coming up after the news.
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28: Good evening, I'm Clina O'Dwyer. Liam McKee's family said they'll leave no stone unturned after three men were cleared of her murder in Derry. The journalist was shot dead as she reported on riots in Derry in April 2019. 58-year-old Paul McIntyre of Kells Walk, Peter Kavanagh, who's 38, and from Mary Street, and 25-year-old Jordan Gareth Devine from Bishop Street, all in Derry, were acquitted of a joint enterprise charge. Lyra's sister, Nicola Corner, spoke outside court.
29: That system has completely failed Lyra and has failed our family and has failed Northern Ireland, to be perfectly honest.
28: The European Commission is to bring forward a social media ban for children. It's expected Commission President Ursula von der Leyen would announce the policy in her State of the Union address in September. She's been in Cork today, where she met the Taoiseach and other members of the Cabinet. Von der Leyen says a social media ban for children is on her radar, with a key EU report on the issue due in a matter of weeks.
30: It is not the question when children or teenager would have access to social media. I would say it's more the question when social media has access to our children and teenager. That's what we have to discuss, and that's what we are working on. So we will then come with a legal proposal.
28: The public expenditure minister says a strike threat by public sector workers is unnecessary. It's after the Irish Congress of Trade Unions announced it was preparing ballots on industrial action because it says exploratory talks for a new public sector pay deal have been unsuccessful. The Irish Embassy in Madrid is advising people in the Girona region of Spain to follow instructions of local authorities. It says wildfires are affecting the Costa Brava. Civil Protection is advising people to postpone travel to the region. Irish citizens affected by wildfires are being advised to contact the embassy in Madrid. Gardaí are appealing for witnesses after a man in his 20s was shot in Dublin on Wednesday. It happened at Shan Castle Close in Clondalkin around 8:50pm and the man was taken to hospital for treatment of serious injuries. Gardaí say a technical examination has taken place and a senior investigating officer has been appointed to lead the team. And that's your news for now.
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0: Good evening, I'm Robbie Dowling. It's just kicked off in the first of the day's last 32 games at the World Cup. Egypt are taking on Australia at 11. Defending champions Argentina continue their hunt for a fourth title when they face tournament debutants Cape Verde. Ghana and Colombia go head-to-head at 2:30. Four games kick off at 7:45 tonight in the SSE Airtricity Men's Premier Division. League leader Shamrock Rovers are away to Sligo Rovers. Richmond Park plays host to St Pat's meeting with Galway United. Derry City welcome Waterford to the Ryan McBride Brandywell. And Drogheda United will have home advantage when they go up against Bohemians. At 8, Dundalk travel to Talca Park to face Shelburne. Ange Postecoglou is the new Al Nassr manager. The Australian is making his first return into management following his 39-day spell at Nottingham Forest last season. The former Celtic and Spurs boss takes charge of the Saudi Pro League champions on a two-season deal. Novak Djokovic is safely through to the fourth round at Wimbledon. The seven-time champion recovered from dropping the third set in his encounter with Artur Rinderknecht to win the fourth set tiebreaker in his 3-1 victory over the Frenchman. Jannik Sinner will join Djokovic in the next round after the defending champion got the better of Jensen Brooksby in straight sets. Naomi Osaka continued her fine form as she progressed beyond the third round for the first time with a 6-1, 6-3 defeat of Daria Kasatkina, while Aryna Sabalenka won by 2-0 in her clash with Yelena Ostapenko. Former Ireland boss Joe Schmidt says a second spell at Leinster is not an option for him at the moment. The 60-year-old will hand over the Australian job to Les Kiss after this summer's Nations Championship games against Ireland, France and Italy. And Ferrari's Lewis Hamilton will be on pole for tomorrow's 17-lap sprint race at Silverstone ahead of Formula One's British Grand Prix on Sunday. Title leader Kimi Antonelli will be second, with Red Bull's Max Verstappen in third. To access 3 free Off the Ball podcasts a month, download the Goal Out app now.
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28: Mostly cloudy tonight with scattered patches of light rain, drizzle and mist, mainly affecting the north and west along with some hill fog. Lowest temperatures of just 13 to 16 degrees. And now you're up to date on News Talk.
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26: Good evening and welcome along to Friday night's Off the Ball. Ben Symes with you here through to 10pm, filling in for Owen Shea. And it is, of course, Friday, so it means we bring you live and exclusive commentary of the League of Ireland later this evening as Shelburne take on Dundalk in Talca Park. The World Cup trundles on as Pico Lopez, Cape Verde take on the small task of Lionel Messi's Argentina. That's at 11pm this evening. And before, we'll be speaking to South American football expert Tim Vickery on that game and preview some of the weekend's last 16 action as well. Brazil versus Norway on Sunday evening. Later this hour, RTOD is going to join me in studio as it is, of course, All-Ireland hurling semi-final this weekend. Both games taking place in Croke Park throughout the weekend. What an incredible weekend of sport. These are the type of weekends that you live for, folks. Our number is 0879 180 180 if you want to get in touch on WhatsApp. There's, of course, live World Cup action on at the moment as well. Australia taking on Egypt in Arlington, Texas. Keep you up to speed on that. It's currently 6 minutes gone there. And Mo Salah starts alongside Omar Marmoush. There was a couple of rumours that he mightn't be fit enough to start, but he does start. So we'll keep you up to speed on that. But for now, we can go straight over to Talca Park and meet our commentary team for the evening. Stephen Doyle is there. Steve-O, how are you?
5: Good evening. It's great to tune into you or to chat to you, Ben, here with the banging soundtrack of Underworld in the background there. So setting us up for what should be a very exciting and intense encounter here, I think, at Talca Park. We've seen a couple of those already between these two sides this season.
26: I think it's like pretty much every game I think I've covered at Talca Park, the soundtrack before it has like got your blood pumping through the veins right before it. Sebo, yeah. Do you want to give us the team news for both camps there?
5: Well, here's some big team news for you now, because I was just looking through the Dundalk squad and there's no sign of Owen Kenny. As you know, Ben, there's been a lot of talk during the week of perhaps himself and Arubi leaving the club. Now, I see that the very well-established journalist Peter O'Rourke, who works for Footy Insider, has announced here on X. He says, I understand Portsmouth are set to win the race to sign Dundalk and Northern Ireland under 21 forward Owen Kenny, with talks over a move to Fratton Park at an advanced stage. So it does look like Owen Kenny's move is well underway there. So as I said, he's not in the squad tonight for Dundalk for this big, big game. It's a huge blow for them, really, it must be said, coming into what is a very important fixture for both of these sides. So it's one of two changes to the Dundalk team. Declan McDade is back in the reckoning. He replaces Owen Kenny in the starting team. One of two changes. J.R. Wilson's also back for Dundalk, and he takes Harry Groom's place as one of last week's goal scorers starts on the bench tonight. So that's the Dundalk changes. They will line out with it in goal. Of course, it's Enda Minogue, and then across the back we'll have J.R. Wilson, Cornwall, Burns and Tyreek Wilson. Then in the middle it's going to be Keith Buckley alongside A. Durbin, and then Declan McDade on the right wing. Tehan just behind Arubi up front, with Daryl Horgan leading the line, or leading by example, I should say. The skipper's having a brilliant season on the left-hand side. The Shelburne team shows three changes from the one which drew last weekend against Sligo Rovers. Great news for Shells is that Audrin Casey makes his first start since the second round of the SSE Airtricity Men's Premier Division. He was out for 4 months with a serious hamstring injury. Came off the bench in that 2-2 draw away to Sligo Rovers last week. James Norris also comes into the back line. The two of those replacing Zeno Ibsen Rossi, of course, who's gone back to his parent club, with Cameron Ledwidge dropping to the bench. Jack Henry Francis comes into central midfield and replaces Ellis Chapman, who we found out today has signed for Derry City. So a lot of changes there in both sides. It looks like Shelburne then will line out with Vessel Spiel in goal, a back four of Mbeng, alongside Paddy Barrett and Audrin Casey, with James Norris on the left-hand side of the defence. Evan Caffrey and Jack Henry Francis in the central midfield. Dan Kelly on the right flank. Ali Coote in the number 10 role, with Harry Wood on the left, and then Rodrigo Freitas playing up front for Shells.
26: Steve-O, you're going to be watching the Shelburne team without a fixed manager after Joey O'Brien's exit. Were you surprised at all by the news of his departure?
5: Yeah, like... It's a funny one, isn't it? Because there's been a lot of kind of rumours of bust-ups and certain things going on. And I think ultimately it did seem to be that, you know, Joey might have taken the ultimate decision to leave the club. There's been a bit of speculation that perhaps he wasn't happy with the whole operation of the Jamestown Analytics process that Shelburne are using now to sign players and maybe even sign a new manager. I'm always kind of, and I know Vinnie Perth and myself have clashed about this on the LOI pod on Off the Ball a couple of times. Vinnie feels that maybe some of the managers have been getting a bit of an easy life, that things have been let slide maybe a little bit too much. I just felt, with the way Joey O'Brien came in last July when Damien Duff left, the team was in a bit of a rabble at the time, you know. And that's no disrespect to Damien Duff, you know. I think that it was almost like he'd taken them as far as he could, and they just weren't playing. Not, I would say they weren't playing for him, but the team had just almost kind of petered out a little bit under Damien Duff. So Joey O'Brien stays. There didn't seem to be another coach brought into the coaching staff to kind of help out with Joey. Was maybe that mistake by the top brass at Shelburne, I don't know. But I thought he bought himself a bit of time with the way he guided them through the Champions League campaign. Obviously, you know, some people might say, well, only beating Linfield in a couple of games to get yourself into the group stage of the Conference League isn't a huge achievement. But it was, you know. He got the club to the group stage European competition for the first time in their history. He didn't get any results that you might deem as really worthy of acclaim. But they did pretty well, I thought, in some of the European games. And despite the fact that they didn't score a goal, I thought he might have bought himself a bit of time with the way he performed with that team, having come in kind of at short notice when Damien Duff left. And I felt that having gone unbeaten in 9 games and then the first bad result, the 3-0 defeat to Bohemians, I thought maybe it was a bit quick to be changing manager. But look, if it was Joey's decision ultimately, you can't argue with that. The next thing is, where do they go to next? Lorcan Fitzgerald, obviously coming in from the academy, a great guy, he's got a great history in the League of Ireland. I thought what he did last week was brilliant. We saw Sligo Rovers over a week ago, myself and Vinnie Perthrin in Richmond Park, to see a brilliant performance by them, ultimately losing to St. Pat's. You felt once they went 2-0 up last weekend against Shelburne, that was done and dusted. But for Shells to fight back and to get a 2-2 draw was really brilliant. How much of that was Lorcan, how much of that was the players, I don't know. But it was a good result either way. I think they need to get the appointment sorted out quickly, because Europe is coming, and I think they need to have a permanent man in there before the European game starts.
26: Yeah, Adrian Casey, definitely one that Joey O'Brien would have wanted to have available to him for a little while longer.
5: Absolutely.
26: Dundalk, quickly, Steve-O, before we let you go, like, fourth place after 22 games, newly promoted. The only thing is, I suppose, as we mentioned at the top, Owen Kenny and potentially Bamey Aroubi as well, providing a lot of goals up top, and both of them could be out the door. Like, what does a successful season look like from here for Kilduff side?
5: Well, I suppose when they got promoted, a successful season was just staying in the top flight, because we saw with Cork City the previous season coming up and going back down again. It's not ideal, and especially a club like Dundalk that have had so many financial issues over the last few years, they really, really need to keep their top flight status. They are a big club, you know, they've got a great history, winning trophies in this country and also having so much success in Europe under Stephen Kenny. So it's absolutely imperative for them to stay in the top flight. Would it be a disappointment for them now not to qualify for Europe, having put themselves in the position of getting there? I think it possibly would be, you know, because we're well past the halfway mark in the season. There's a couple of teams around them showing a lot of inconsistency, and the one thing Dundalk have shown is they can put it up to all the top four sides in the league, or the top four teams around them when they're not occupying fourth place. So I think they have to go for it, but the problem is they have to beat the teams lower down the table, as we saw with Waterford. Always felt that was going to be a tricky game for them, with Graham Coughlin starting to bang a tune out of the Blues at the moment. So they need to kind of keep their focus and their concentration for those games against the perceived weaker teams in the division. But as you say, losing Owen Kenny is a massive, massive blow. I don't think Declan McDade has the quality to fill the gap that he might leave there. And if Ruby goes as well, he's going to have to get somebody else in. Now, a couple of people have mentioned the name of a striker who plays for this particular club, Shelburne, that maybe Sean Boyd could be the type of player that Kieran Kilduff can mould into the type of player similar to a Ruby, that can kind of be aggressive, be physical with defences, and get the midfield players in and around them. So maybe that's something we should watch out for the next couple of weeks, maybe when Sean Boyd's suspension is up. But yeah, I think with the position that they're in now, you might say, yeah, it would be a disappointment if they didn't qualify for Europe, because they put themselves in a brilliant position to do it. Why not go and take the bull by the horns? But they have got a lot of competition around them, as you know well, Ben.
26: Steve-O, thanks very much. We'll be back over to Stephen Doyle, and Shane Keegan is going to be alongside Steve-O later this hour, the former Dundalk manager, of course, for live commentary of Shelburne versus Dundalk. After the break, Tim Vickery will be joining us live from Brazil. And before that, time for the Cash Machine.
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8: Himesh Patel is the man who sang Beatles songs in Yesterday, and now he's playing Dr. Watson in the new Enola Holmes movie. 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And I speak to them both on this week's Screen Time. 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Confused? 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
6: Good evening and welcome along to Friday night's Off the Ball. Ben Simon's filling in for Owen Shahin this evening. The World Cup knockouts, well, they're only getting hotter and hotter after Australia versus Egypt. We're going to have Pico Lopez versus Lionel Messi, Cape Verde versus Argentina at 11 p.m. this evening in Miami. And then at the later time, if you're going to be staying up for it like me, 2:30 in the morning, we've Colombia taking on Ghana in Kansas City. And with that in mind, I'm delighted to say joining us on the line is Tim Vickery, South American football expert. Tim, how you doing?
7: I'm very well. Yeah, I'm hanging in there, especially because we've broken the back of it now, haven't we? It's been a long, hard haul. I've loved it, but it's been a long, hard haul. But I think we can now just relax a little bit and enjoy what's about to roll over us.
6: Yeah, I'm hoping that the timings might be a little bit better for you down in Rio, because they've been tough for me in Dublin here, trying to stay up and watch Switzerland versus Algeria at 4 a.m. But if we just look ahead to tonight, Argentina versus Cape Verde, like this is the matchup we didn't know we needed. For us here, we have obviously Pico against Lionel Messi. For those around the world, they have the miracle match of Cape Verde managing to make the knockouts. Like, what is the sense of this like in Argentina? It feels like Lionel Messi's last couple of years playing in Miami have built up to this, a knockout game in Miami.
7: Yeah, and there's a new psychological aspect here. Every game could be the last one. Oh, that's terrifying. How is everyone going to deal with this? How is everyone going to deal with the fact that at the final whistle, if it's gone the way of the opposition, that's it, surely, for Lionel Messi on the big stage. So that's a whole new psychological realm now, that the jeopardy, I think, is not so much of Argentina being eliminated, it's of Messi forced to leave the scene. Unlikely that it's going to happen tonight against Cape Verde, not least because Argentina in March, in those March friendly dates, they were due to be playing Spain in the Middle East. Now that fell, or West Asia, as I believe is a better term for the region. That fell through because of international events. And so Argentina didn't have any opponents. So they scrambled around a little bit. And who could they get to go over to Argentina at the last minute? They got two African teams, Mauritania, Zambia. Walk in a park. What's the point? Both of them caused Argentina problems. Both of them on the counterattack, sitting deep and counterattacking at pace, the way that a few of these African sides, including Cape Verde, have played with some success in this tournament. So the fact it looked bizarre at the time. You thought, what a waste of time. What on earth are you doing playing against Mauritania and Zambia? As it happens, it seems to serve for Argentina's advantage. There is not much chance of Argentina underestimating too many people after what happened to them against Saudi Arabia in the opening game of the last World Cup, where they really had to dig themselves out of a ditch. But I think there's far less chance of them underestimating these African opponents, because they had experience, sometimes difficult experience, against two low-ranking African

0: sides just a few months ago.
1: Is there that sense in Argentina? Do they really feel like it could be his last game? Like I know Cape Verde are priced at 20-1, but even here over the other side of the globe, I kind of get this feeling this could be the last time that I see Lionel Messi in the World Cup. Are they thinking like that, or is their kind of sole focus and goal on we want to compete and get to the final and win our World Cup back again?
0: Yeah, I don't think the sense of jeopardy has quite kicked in yet, but the longer it stays 0-0. The more that becomes a possibility. And these kind of games, they are matches where the weaker side begins the thing winning 0-0, don't they? And every lap of the clock takes them closer to their objective, makes it more likely that the stronger side will overcommit and leave themselves open to the counterattack. So it would be a huge shock and a huge surprise. But let's talk again after 60 minutes and see what the score is.
1: You missed there, but going in 0-0, I think everyone can remember the amount of saves that Vizinha made, and obviously Pico Lopez in front of him. I was reading earlier about Vizinha. He's named after the Brazilian fullback from the 1986 World Cup. He's meant to be named after Jorge Valdano, but the registry office in Cape Verde wouldn't allow him to be named after Valdano. He had scored the day before Vizinha's birthday. Like, how are Argentina going to approach this? Like, we know they made 9 changes between the Austria game and the Jordan game. We saw Lautaro Martinez and Julian Alvarez start up top together. I presume we're not going to see that tonight with Messi coming back into the fold.
0: Yeah, that's one of the selection dilemmas that he has. I think there are probably 3 there for Scaloni with his first strength team. Is Cristian Romero fully fit? If not, it will be Otamendi and Lisandro Martinez. So that's one decision. Another decision is at left back, where Tagliafico hasn't been 100% fit and Medina has done pretty well. That's a decision. But probably the biggest one in terms of the structure of the side is that one up top. Is it going to be Lautaro or is it going to be Julian Alvarez? Now, what they discovered in the last World Cup was Lautaro was first choice. Alvarez won his place during the course of the competition and became absolutely fundamental to that triumph, because Messi, he's not going to do a lot of running. And the games, as we talked about there with Saudi Arabia, the games were harder than Argentina had anticipated. And they realized that they needed someone to do more running alongside Messi. So that's why Alvarez came in. Since then, over this 3.5-year cycle, I think it's probably true that Alvarez has become the most important attacking weapon, even more important than Messi over the course of this cycle. But come the World Cup, he's been carrying an ankle injury. They didn't use him in the warm-up games. They've been bringing him along quite tentatively, and he hasn't yet looked anything like at full pelt. So what do you do? Do you leave him on the bench? Start with Lautaro? Because I think it's pretty sure that once you get to the really difficult games, Julian Alvarez will have to come in. He'll have to pick himself, because admit it, I think Lautaro has added things perhaps to his game, but Alvarez gives you so much more, and he is a striker with the soul of a midfielder. And it's hard for me to see how in the really tough games they're going to get away without Julian Alvarez. So that's a selection dilemma for Scaloni tonight.
1: A couple of the other players maybe around the starting 11, I think a lot of people, again, over here were a bit surprised to see Rodrigo De Paul in the team for that first game with Thiago Almada in the other wing. I think people of a European focus were expecting maybe Nico Paz to play a little bit more of a bigger role. Is he able to play alongside Lionel Messi? Because from what I've seen of Paz in the Serie A, he loves to get the ball into his feet, and he needs to be, yes, I suppose, the guy. Is that possible with Messi on the pitch?
0: That you've put your finger exactly on it. So far, Argentina have got very, very little out of Paz for exactly that reason. And he may make an important contribution to this World Cup, but I tend to view that he's going to be much, much more important afterwards. I don't think it's a problem for Argentina. It's just something that they've identified. It could well be that if they're looking for someone off the bench, Valentin Barco could could be more important. He's a little bit of a jack in the box. In terms of those midfield options that you mentioned, you know, sometimes you've got to take off the European football blinkers when you're approaching national team football. Almada hasn't really perhaps come off for Atletico Madrid, but has been sensational for Argentina. And he gives them a little bit of what they've lost with Di Maria, which is one-on-one ability. You've got to have someone like that to break down some of these defences. And De Paul, you know, the idea that De Paul, his game suddenly drops off because he leaves European football and goes to Inter Miami, I think that one has just exploded because he made a storming start to the competition. I mean, the first goal is always the most relevant one when you're up against kind of weaker opponents. I don't know if you remember, it seems a long time ago now, isn't it? What the World Cup is like, what it does to your concept of time. But the first goal is a pass by De Paul where he takes out at six Algerian defenders and gets the ball to Messi's feet. De Paul has been playing some storming football. And so, you know, the national team is its own ecosystem. And in that ecosystem, De Paul is first choice and Thiago Almada is first choice.
1: I'm worried about talking too much about Argentina because I know they're only on in a couple of hours, but a name that you mentioned, Angel Di Maria, I suppose myself especially was almost surprised that he wasn't still called up to the squad. Like, we know he's still playing with Rosario back in Argentina, but it's something that, I don't know, you'd be in obviously in a better position to answer than me, but it felt like Argentina really relied on him in 2022 as a crutch. He's this star who's kind of willing to know that he's not the main star. He is the sidekick to Lionel Messi, but he still has all the qualities to play out there on that left wing.
0: If he wanted it, he could have said on the very last day, is there a place for me? There would have been a place for him. It was his decision. He retired from international football after the Copa America in 2024. And Argentina would love to have him here. Would love to have him here. For those one-on-one abilities and also the lack of ego, but such a great big occasion player. So that's a big loss. And so far it hasn't been felt that much because, and so far the opposition has been relatively easy. We will see. I think that there are two reasons that have always made me doubt Argentina as champions. One is the loss of Di Maria. How on earth do you replace Di Maria? Irreplaceable. And the other is the defensive unit put under pressure. And it hasn't really been put under pressure yet. I mean, it was a very forgiving group stage that they played. And they're going to have to. The midfield is going to have to position itself in such a way that they are protected against the counterattack. Providing they do that, you wouldn't expect them to have too many problems against Cape Verde. And even the next one, you know, is Australia or Egypt. They're just below the top rank. So Argentina are potentially at least able to make considerable progress in this competition without meeting one of the real great powers. That might not be until the semi.
1: Yeah, I don't know if we're going to get any answers to your defence question tonight, but Tim, it's the first time we've had you on since after the group stage. Argentina's route is starting to open up a little bit. It looks like it may be Colombia or Switzerland in a quarterfinal,
0: yeah,
1: if all goes to plan. And then, I mean, the semi-final, you just have this mouth-watering prospect. You either have a reunion with England, it's a 1986 North American revenge England will be looking for in that, or else you have this just mouth-watering local derby, Brazil versus Argentina in the semi-final of a World Cup. With an Argentinian lens on, who would they rather be playing in that?
0: Well, the big song is He Who Doesn't Jump is English. for reasons of omens and like superstition, and Argentinian football is big on superstition. The idea of facing England on the way is, 40 years afterwards. But I'm sure they'll be thinking, bring it on. If I was them, I would rather it be England or Mexico than Brazil. Because if we're identifying the defensive unit as potential weak point. And remember, it's essentially the same defensive unit that collapsed under pressure against Australia, Holland and France in the last World Cup. Then Brazil, I think, is the most terrifying prospect, I think. Because you got to try and hold. Let's imagine that Argentina go two goals up. You still got to hold this typhoon that's going to come at you. And that would be, if I was Argentina, my position would be I'd rather not face Brazil.
1: That brings us on nicely to the rest of the games over this weekend. As we said, Colombia versus Ghana at 2:30 a.m. tonight. Over the weekend, some couple of games involving CONMEBOL teams. Tomorrow, you have France versus Paraguay, which is, I think everyone thought you were going to get France versus Germany, and France will steamroll past another European opposition, but Paraguay proved it's not to be. And then on Sunday evening, we have Brazil versus Norway, 9 p.m, a rematch of that famous game for Norwegians in 1998, where they defeated Brazil in the group stage. We might start with Brazil there, Tim. There's a lot of questions about this team, you know, as well as the midfield have enough legs. How good really is that back four? And all of that leads to, how do you stop someone like Erling Braut Haaland when you have a patchy back four?
0: I wouldn't say patchy back four. And if I was Argentina, I would love Marquinhos and Gabriel Magalhães. You know, they might say, all right, we're very happy with Martinez in goal. We're not going to swap him for Alisson, but it would be a fair swap. But I would certainly have Marquinhos and Gabriel Magalhães. The question is the midfield in front of them, isn't it? And if it is Brazil against Argentina, that's where Argentina would look to cement an advantage. They would look to play all around and through the Brazil midfield, as they did in the game before Ancelotti was coach, the game that brought him in when Argentina beat them 4-1 and really absolutely thrashed them. This Norwegian side, it's like the opposite of any Norwegian side that I remember. You know, they've always kind of been kind of dull and worthy and not particularly talented. And now they're very, very talented and maybe not good enough to defend against Brazil. Because this is the question. Brazil have got so much firepower that they can bring up against you. Can you defend against it? I think that's an absolutely key question, especially if it may have cooled down a little bit by Sunday, by game time, but it's still going to be hot. It's a fascinating one, you know, because Brazil are caught in a pincer between opportunity and jeopardy. Because on the one hand, this is finally the chance to bury that hoodoo. Every campaign since they won the World Cup in 2002 has ended when they've come up against the European side in a knockout stage. They can finally bend that one, break that one, and then just move on. On the other hand, the flip side of the opportunity is the jeopardy, because now going out to Japan in a round of 32, and that really would have been humiliation, but so too would be not even reaching the quarterfinals. And going out to Norway, you know, a side who've never done anything in the World Cup, and you lose to Norway. So that's a fascinating little psychodrama. But all of the psychodrama, it seems that Ancelotti just blocks the whole thing out. You know, it's like the chewing gum absorbs all the tension, and the team are able to play their way through these situations. So for me, I think Brazil are strong favourites, because I'm not sure. I don't know how he's going to set up his team. Ancelotti's lost another midfield. He's lost Paquetá now, possibly for the tournament. And the obvious thing to do, I think, would be bring in Daniel Los Santos and have more lung power in that midfield, have a midfield trio with more lung power. You've got 90 and the possibility of 120 to use all of those options off the bench. And I think Norway are going to have to do something exceptional if they're going to be able to hold Brazil for all of that time.
1: It's 37 degrees in New York as we speak at the moment, and you'd imagine that's going to play into Brazil's hands over the Norwegians, who are used to slightly colder temperatures.
0: It is going to cool down a little bit in time, but maybe 28, I'm told, you know, but that's still hot.
1: It is still hot, and look, I'm worried to scapegoat certain people, but Casemiro has looked leggy in air conditioned domes as it was, let alone in the soaring heat of New York and New Jersey. Like, how do you stop the likes of Martin Odegaard, Haaland, as we said, Antonio Nusa running at you? Like, if you're at the last 90, 120 minutes, like, is there a chance we may see him not play? I know there's people, especially Man United fans over this side of the world, wondering, you know, their brand new 40 million signing, Ederson, can't even get in the team at all. Is there a chance that we may see Casemiro out of the team?
0: Well, 99 coaches out of 100 would have taken him off at half time against Japan. And sometimes Ancelotti's secret is just to do nothing. The very first thing he did when he came in as Brazil coach was to recall Casemiro after 18 months in the international wilderness. And Casemiro is, in a way, he's kind of an extension of Ancelotti out in the field. You know, they work together at Real Madrid. And he trusts him. And there is a byproduct. The presence of Casemiro has in the rise in the performance of Bruno Guimarães since Casemiro returned has been extraordinary. And during qualification, when they were struggling, Bruno just looked all over the place. The thing with the Casemiro is that there is a definition of functions that works better. So part of the credit for Brazil getting the best, and it has been very good from Bruno, is that Casemiro has been there as well. Now, they could take him out. Looks like panic. They could take him out, bring in Fabinho. Is that really a great deal different? Really? I never thought Fabinho, even at his height, was the greatest defensive holding midfielder. Terrific at organising the play in front of him. But I think because he's quite tall, I think he can be caught off balance. So is that a massive difference? And I've always thought that he should have had Andre Santos of Chelsea in his squad. That was a surprising exclusion. He's confessed that he didn't pick enough midfielders because he only had five in the original squad. And then it was only the losing his attacking right back, Wesley, in the last warm-up game that opened up space to bring in Ederson as the sixth one to give him more lung power. I wonder if he'll regret not bringing Andre Santos. And you're right, on the duel there between Casemiro and Odegaard is going to be sensational.
1: I had the pleasure on Monday of broadcasting live from a venue here in Dublin where I was surrounded by, it must have been over 1,000 Brazilians during the game. And, you know, I kind of end up getting enthralled in it and losing myself in the run of emotions that they go through when they're watching the match. But after the game, from speaking to everyone in there, despite them all having watched the game, there was this overriding sense of, we're going to win the World Cup. We're going to get our sixth star. We are going to do it. Yeah. And like, as you said there was like, it would have been humiliating to go out to that Japanese side. And I know Japan are improving, but like the likes of Karamatoma, Otaro Endo, Minamino, we're not in that team. Like, how does that Brazilian psyche still stay that way after watching a game like that?
0: I had my 9-year old, who's not, he's 9 in a couple of weeks, my grandson. Totally Brazilian, alongside me. And he's talking on social media to his mates, you know, during the game. And they're 8, they're 9. And they've got it as well. You know, they've got this idea of innate natural superiority and we should be winning. And I'm thinking, you haven't even come close to seeing your team be world champions. You know, so it's still a birthright. Sometimes, you know, and the World Cup here is it's full on. Sometimes I feel a little bit sorry for them because, you know, the fun of the World Cup, you're too young to remember, you know, some of the, you know, Jack in 90 and that, you know, but the fun of the World Cup is the journey. And because in Brazil, it's all about the title, it makes it hard for them to really enjoy the journey. The thing that they really enjoy is after the final when they won. Everything else is just like a prelude and, when they go out, it's like a death in the family. And it's heavy anywhere when you go out, but it's really heavy here. So I do feel a bit sorry for that, you know, because you're missing out, I think, on the greatest thing, which is the journey. It's a fan base, Brazil's, which manages the trick of being both spoilt and frustrated at the same time. Because, you know, the mentality has been forged in those three successes in four between 58 and 70, where my book here behind me, Mundiales, co-written with Mark Byram, does explore a South American history of the World Cup from this perspective. Those three in four, and Brazil go to 58, really as the third force in South America. And come 70, they are the best team in the world, associated with all that's good and pure in the beautiful game. And that has really, and especially because these Pele years, they coincide with the World Cup becoming a TV event that stops the planet for a month every 4 years. So those years have really established the framework by which, through which the Brazilian population see the World Cup. So they're spoiled by success. But on the other hand, they haven't had any since 2002. And Ancelotti knows, when I told him this the day he was appointed, and he knew, success is winning the World Cup. Failure is anything else. Sometimes the biggest failures have been losing in the final. You know, I mean, when they lost to France in 1998, there were inquiries in Brazil's Congress, inquiries into how they lost a World Cup final. You know, it was a cataclysmic failure. So that pressure, it can break a team. It's part of the story of 2014. You know, it's the team breaking under the obligation of, or if you've got someone like Ancelotti who manages to absorb all the tension, it can serve as fuel to think, yeah, we just got to get four more games, and then we're there. So it's going to be fascinating to see how this plays out.
1: Tim Vickery, thanks very much for joining us this evening, and best of luck with all the football over the weekend.
0: My pleasure. Speak soon.
1: We'll take a quick break.
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1: You're very welcome back to Friday night's Off the Ball. Ben Symes here, filling in for Owen Shahan through until 10 p.m. this evening. I can tell you that it is about to hit halftime in Texas. It's currently Australia 0, Egypt 1. Imam Ashour with the goal there. Arthur O'Dea has joined me in studio. Arthur, how are you?
12: Flying.
1: It is, of course, All-Ireland Hurling semi-final weekend at Croke Park. Tomorrow, Saturday, 3:30 p.m, Cork against Galway, and then on Sunday at 4 o'clock, Munster champions Limerick taking on Clare. Am I correct in saying that this is like your second favourite weekend of the year?
12: What's my favourite?
1: Well, I go to the final, like. And no. I suppose the final this year will have World Cup final on the same day as well.
12: That's a good day. No, I think historically the semi-finals have probably been, if you're going like a, just a raw objective sporting weekend, I tend to think the semi-finals have more promise. I just always think two games better than one. Can't obviously do that for a final. That's fine. You accept that. But I think any scenario, like even this, this coming like Sunday where you're talking about like where it's Brazil, Norway into England, Mexico, that's fundamentally better than if it was just one. So I always like two games. So for that reason, I would put the All-Ireland semi-final weekend ahead of the All-Ireland final weekend.
1: Interesting.
12: Yeah, I'd put that number one.
1: Cork Galway on Saturday, 2008. It was the last time Cork beat Galway. I don't know how much we can read into that now. The last time Cork beat Galway in the championships. The big news for Cork is that Alan Walsh starts over William Buckley. Cork essentially two big men up there with Hayes and Walsh. Are you surprised by this? Like in a, I'm kind of wondering how much can we read into that Offaly game that you dropped. Like, but like we're talking about a potential hurler of the year candidate here in Buckley.
12: Yeah, it's weird. It's really, really weird. So I thought he'd been really, really good. Now, unless it's, firstly, it could be untrue. You know, it could be just, messing with Galway. But if it is, yeah, I wouldn't have put too much stock in the Offaly game, really. I know Walsh kind of got two goals, whatever there. But I'm not sure what else Buckley would have been able to do to this point to not have guaranteed his place when it comes down to their biggest game of the year so far. Now, maybe he'll be, I suppose he'll be an incredibly effective sub if he comes on and they need him. But you do run the risk then of like, from his perspective, like I a penny for his thoughts on it because it's all of a sudden a very different year for him. But it is, it's strange. It's a show of strength and depth. It's everything. But there has to be a good reason for it, you know? There has to be a good reason for why he'd drop him. Oh, and I don't mean that in terms of something going on. I mean in terms of what their plan is for this game. They must be very well set in what they intend to do against Galway if they're not going to play Buckley the way he's been playing all year. So I'd have faith in them. I think they've probably already, even Ben O'Connor, I know he's not even there a year yet, they've probably earned a degree of that the way they've managed the majority of games so far. Majority, but yeah.
1: Big news for Galway, Rory Burke not fit.
12: Yeah.
1: After suffering that hamstringer injury in the Leinster final. I mean, like, there's no real pressure on Galway here at all. This is like, are we allowed to call this a free hit type of thing?
12: No, I disagree.
1: Like, do you not think that like no they've won Leinster and that's Leinster would have been the aim for Galway this year? Like that was the aim.
12: Oh, mate, what is? Yeah, but I don't know. I don't know. I don't think I like. I think if they lose, there'll be no one judging them. Right? There'll be no sort of scenario whereby it's like, oh, they've let them, whatever. I get what you mean in terms of like, they're probably in a bit of bonus territory. But, I don't think that they'll be viewing it that way. I mean, they've won an All-Ireland far more recently than Cork have. You know, they've been to 17 and 18 finals. So a lot of that team's gone. A lot, you know, some of it's there, but the manager's the same manager again. It's a strange one where they're obviously the underdog. And they have a new looking team and everything. And it's maybe a few years ahead of schedule and everything like that. But by the same token, they've got all Ireland winners in their team and Cork don't. And the sort of what happened Cork last year in the final, different degree. There was more spread of players in that Tipperary team that had won medals. But like that was kind of the spread of it. It was like whether it came down to that or not and explains their final defeat, but they were beaten by a team that seemed less than them, but had a kind of certainly a bigger handle on winning these games. Now, who knows? Who knows? I still think Cork will win, but I don't think Galway will be going out. I think Galway will be devastated if they don't win.
1: I'm not saying they won't be devastated. I'm just saying, like you compared to that Tipperary team last year, I think Galway are more in the early stages.
12: Yeah, for sure.
1: And those young stars or like superstars to be are at a far earlier stage than Tip were, say, last year. That's not even close. Sunday, Limerick versus Clare, as you say, that's set to be a sellout, that Cork one on Saturday.
12: It's incredible.
1: Limerick versus Clare, expecting around 55,000 in Croke Park. Big news there for Clare is Conor Cleary and Dave McInerney are both fit. The start, obviously, but went off injured against Dublin. David Reedy is named among the substitutes as well after that big collision. Limerick are unchanged as well, as you say, from the Munster final. Like, what are we looking at here? Are we looking at a realistic chance that Clare could cause an upset? are this Limerick team just on a steamroll train and no one's going to be able to jump in the way and stop them?
12: It's really hard to know. It's really, really hard to know. If they've played once this year and Limerick went through them for a shortcut, as Cork went through them for a shortcut as well. So, Clare were well, well beaten in both games and looked outclassed at times.
1: Can you read into that, though?
12: I don't know. You probably can't. Probably not. I mean, but I suppose... So last year's a great example of it when Limerick bet Cork really well and then lost to Cork in the penalty shootout in Munster. It was like a 16-point swing to level that game. The only thing with Clare is it's a bit more different when it's happened to you twice. it's like, okay, so it wasn't just one off day, it was two off days. And it's what is their upper limit then? I don't for a second think, and we know it's going to be potentially Shane O'Donnell's last game for Clare, which adds its own thing to it. I'm kind of torn between Limerick winning comfortably and it being an absolute dog of a game, in terms of just anyone's call. That's the only two things I can see happening. I can't see Limerick being beaten well, but I can see Clare being beaten well if they are anything like they were the last day these two teams meet, and Limerick are sort of at their level, it'll be ugly. But I don't think that'll happen. I do think it'll be close, but I think Limerick will win. They have too much.
1: After that game becomes a dogfight, still comfortable.
12: Limerick just have better. Limerick are in a stronger position. I don't know what the fitness of those lads are. Of Cleary and McNerney and Reedy particularly, who took a real sickening hit. The only Limerick doubt seemed to be Colin O'Neill, but he's down to start. So we'll see. I always am interested for the Limerick position that they have guys out there, particularly Aaron Galan, who had a bad day. You talk about William Buckley being dropped. Obviously Aaron Galan has more credit in the bank, but there's a guy who had a bad Munster final and is back and he'll start and he has something to prove and that could be lethal. So we'll see. We'll see. Limerick have a lot of match winners all around the pitch, whereas I think Clare probably have a few less. I say Limerick Cork, but my guess.
1: Arthur, enjoy Sunday in Croke Park. Thanks very much for joining me in studio. After the break, we'll send you across to Talca Park for first half of our League of Ireland commentary, Shelburne versus Dundalk.
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13: Lads, this might be this team's last game together. 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We've put the hard yards in. Let's leave every last one on that pitch.
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1: You're very welcome back to this evening's Off the Ball. Ben Symes here with you until 10 p.m. this evening. They're just about to get the second half underway between Australia and Egypt and Dallas. Egypt currently 1-0 up thanks to Imam Ashour. And for us, it's time to head over for the first half of our own commentary game this evening. A Sheldon Play host to Dundalk. Over to Drumcondra on commentary this evening. Shane Keegan. And first, Stephen Doyle.
18: Thanks a million, Ben. Yes, and what a game this promises to be between two sides that have produced 8 goals in their previous 2 meetings this season. On one side, you have a Shelburne team that has underwhelmed in relation to the money spent and quality of players in the squad. It has resulted in Shelburne's under-20s coach, Lorcan Fitzgerald, being in the dugout for a second match as the club seeks a replacement for Joey O'Brien, who left last week. Fitzgerald led the side to a point last Saturday night after watching them first team he picked go 2-0 down to Sligo Rovers. Captain fantastic Paddy Barrett scoring the all-important equaliser at the showgrounds. Dundalk meanwhile slipped on a Waterford shaped banana skin at Oriel Park last Friday. The Lily White Sligo Rovers were 2-0 up but ultimately lost 3-2 to the bottom side in the league. To add to the woes of their manager Kieran Kilduff, he's had to wave off one of his best players this season in Owen Kenny. The Northern Ireland under-21 international is signing for Portsmouth in the EFL Championship after notching up 5 goals and 3 assists in a brilliant top flight season. The Dundalk's goals for column only bettered by Shamrock Rovers and Bohemians this term, so they need the rest of the team to step up. Shelburne start the night in 5th position with 31 points. They are 4 points behind Dundalk, who sit in 4th place and 3 points off the European places. As Ben said, I'm joined in the commentary box by Shane Keegan. And Shane, I suppose when you look at this match for Shelburne, they got a bye into the second round of Europe this season. So realistically, before July 30th, if you leave aside the FAI Cup match against Kerry, this is the last real competitive match they're going to get between now and the 30th of July when they play in Europe. It's really important they do well.
19: Yeah, it certainly is. Look, it's a long period without another league game, that's for sure. And then add into the mix that the side they're playing tonight, Steve-O will have played 2 extra league games by the next time Shells have an opportunity to put any further points on the board themselves. So yes, it's important in terms of prep for Europe, but it's also extremely important in just in terms of their league standings. They will not want to let Dundalk get away from them.
18: Absolutely. Well, it is Dundalk who have kicked us off here at a really, really sunny Tolka Park. It's really warm. Not too much of a breeze I can see out there on the pitch as the Shelburne defence get that ball away. In fact, it was Oran Casey back in the starting team tonight. They get a ball, but there's an offside there against Shell, so a free kick to Dundalk. And on Dundalk as well, Shane, it's a really important spell for them because, as we know, they are trying to fight for that European place in their first season back up in the top flight. They still have a couple of games in hand on the likes of Shamrock Rovers and Bohemians. So while those sides are in European action, this series or this month is really important for Dundalk as well.
19: A massive opportunity for them, as you say, over the course of the month. You look at tonight, and this game obviously is kicking off 15 minutes later than the rest. The fact that Pats are gone 1-0 up already, you know, again, extra incentive they need to try and stick with Pats and Dundalk to be in that race as much as they can. Look, I thought Shelburne, we were here, what, it was 2-3 weeks ago at this stage. I thought Shelburne were absolutely brilliant that evening. And again, Shamrock Rovers have been poor since then, let's be honest. Haven't won a game since we watched them win that one, which really, really surprises me. And then Dundalk, you know, undoubtedly the form team in the league heading into last weekend, 2-0 up and cruising. What on earth happened from there, I do not know. So two sides with motivation, that's for sure.
18: Very congested around the Shelburne box. The goals are flying in around the league tonight. I'll tell you about those in a moment as we see Tariq Wilson launching a long diagonal pass which is taken down by McDade. He plays it along the end line but is cleared away at the near post by Paddy Barrett for a throw in. The latest goal gone in, Drogheda United 0, Bohemians 1. It's gone down as an OG by Mark Doyle. Waterford 1-0 1-0 up away to Derry City, and it's that man again, Tommy Lonergan, from the spot, putting the Blues in front. They're still hoping to survive in the Premier Division this season. That throw-in is just gone out of play. It's going to be a goal kick to Shelburne. And in fact, St Patrick's Athletic have gone 2-0 up now. Edmondson, his first goal in 8 matches, and Keane Levy scoring for the Saints at home to Galway United. And there's a goal in the match between Sligo Rovers and Shamrock Rovers, and another man who's banging form this season, Will Fitzgerald, scoring for the Bitter Red against the Premier Division leaders. We'll keep you up to date with any goals there and the First Division and that World Cup game between Australia and Egypt. The goal kick for Shelburne from Spiel has gone all the way down the other end of the pitch to his opposite number, and it is Enda Mano just rolling the ball under his foot before passing it out to Rob Cornwall. Cornwall has a look up. He hits a ball into the inside right channel for A. Durbin. It's headed away by Barrett. Dan Kelly can't control it on his chest. J.R. Wilson nods it forward to Declan McDade, who gets fouled by James Norris. And it's going to be a free kick here to Dundalk in a very dangerous position here, because it gives him a good chance, to Shane, to put this cross into the box.
19: Yeah, it certainly does. Like you say, a really, really good angle. Interesting again, I think we might have made this observation the last time as well. Shelburne in their little warm-up routine warmed up with three at the back, with Norris and Casey either side of Barrett, but very, very much looks like it is a four at the back, with Norris playing traditional left back and then Beng playing right back.
18: Here's Captain Fantastic, Daryl Horgan, putting in a low free. Yes! Oh, Daryl Wilson with the goal for the dog! Oh, he came flying in at the near post. What a wonderful delivery there from Daryl Horgan. Another assist in the bag for him. And it's a goal for Dundalk in the early stage of this game. Just 4 minutes on the clock. Shelburne, the home team, trailing Dundalk by a goal to nil. And it's a former Shells man to get it, J.R. Wilson.
19: Yeah, also simple. Look, you highlighted it there before the ball was swung in. It was a really nice area. Daryl Horgan, we've seen it all season long from him. His set-piece deliveries have been outstanding so far this year. That was just put into a brilliant area. I would question the Shells set-up. They left a pocket free there to be attacked, and J.R. Wilson attacked it absolutely brilliantly. Gets there in front of anybody, makes a firm connection, and it's in at the near post past the keeper before he has a chance to react.
18: Well, that's his first goal of the season for the Lily Whites. It's come against his former club, with whom he spent 6 seasons, J.R. Wilson, from 2018 to 2019 at Shells before going to Bray, and then another 3 seasons after that. And he'll be delighted. You know, there was some angry words exchanged between himself and his brother Tyreek, and the former head coach here at Shelburne, Joey O'Brien, the last time they played up at Dundalk. But an early goal for Dundalk here to give them the lead at Tolka Park. But it's Shelburne on the attack down the right hand side. De Freitas, he hasn't scored this so far this season, the Portuguese, and the ball's gone out of play. The referee has awarded a corner kick, the assistant referee I should say, awarding the corner kick to the home team. I should say tonight the referee is Aaron O'Dowd, and his two assistants, Chris Campbell and Shane O'Brien.
19: Yeah, Freitas did very well there. I wasn't 100% sure he had done enough to turn himself a corner, but, you know, ran Cornwell very, very well, showed down the flank, and that's the kind of runs they'll be looking for him to do. Try and get him in behind as early as possible and get the back line turned and heading back towards their own goal.
18: Well, it's going to be Ellie Coote to take the corner kick. It will be an outswinger with the right boot from the far side, right in front of the Riverside stand. Shelburne playing from right to left in this first half as we look down on the pitch from the old stand on the Richmond Road. Here's Coote now putting in the corner kick. It goes over the heads of the 4 players at the near post. Here's Mbeng trying to nod it towards goal, but the referee sees an infringement in the box and he's given a free kick out to Dundalk.
19: Yeah, no firm connection in there. It was all a bit scrambly, and look, again, one of those ones where everybody was pushing and shoving, but the defender is always the one more likely to get a free when that sort of stuff is going on.
18: So let you run you through the two teams if you've just joined us. It's Spiel in goal for Shelburne, back four from right to left, and Mbeng, Casey back in the starting team, Barrett and Norris, Caffrey and Henry Francis holding midfield, with across the attacking midfield Harry Wood, Ali Coote and Dan Kelly from right to left, and then Freitas leading the line. I beg your pardon, here's Paddy Barrett just heading the ball back to his goalkeeper Fesha Spiel, and then for Dundalk it's Manogan goal, a back four, the two Wilson brothers, J.R. on the right, Tyreek on the left, Cornwall and Burns in centre half, Buckley and Durbin the holding midfielders. Here Freitas on the attack, now he gets 1-1 with the goalkeeper. Oh, he just couldn't steer it around him. Manogan got in there while Rob Cornwall was putting him off from behind, and Freitas remains to yet open his account for the Reds.
19: Yeah, made a real nuisance of himself though, in fairness, Steve-O. Again, that ball in behind, it's Goderine.
18: Well, it's a ball into Durbin there, but he just gets blocked off really well there by James Norris. McDade, Tehan and Horgan, the attacking midfielders, four Dundalk behind Arubi.
19: Yeah, I was just saying that it's definitely a tactic. There's no messing around with the shells. They seem to be looking to get the ball forward early. I don't know whether they feel that there's a lack of pace maybe with the Dundalk centre halves.
18: Here's Harry Wood poking the ball in the right hand side. Frey just gives it back to him. And Wood gets tackled by Rob Cornwall, who was well out of position over that left hand side. And it's going for a throw in front of the Riverside stand shells.
19: Yeah, I'm not sure how I feel, Steve, if I'm honest, about Harry Wood being out on that right-hand side. We saw him be absolutely central to everything here a couple of weeks ago, and he is, he's been the fulcrum of all positivity, really, for Shells this season. And I don't know if I'd be confining him to one side of the field. Listen, himself and Ali Coop might dovetail and swap positions every so often, but I'd certainly be looking to have him as centrally as I could.
18: Yeah, really has been the best player for Shells this season. Arguably himself and Dawson McCoy, the two best performers in the league so far this season. Harry Woods, he did score the opener against the Shamrock Rovers back in March before scoring against them again here when we were here the last time at Talca Park. Signed permanently for the club in the 2024 season after a loan spell in 2023. So Paddy Barrett has a free kick here. It's 10 yards up from the halfway line in his own half. Strokes that one high up in the air. There's a header on there for Moran Casey. Dundalk clear their lines. It's gone out to the Shells left hand side. And it was Evan Caffrey trying to play it back to one of his teammates. It's gone out for a throw in. And collision there between Roland Tehan and the interim head coach of Shells, Lorcan Fitzgerald. And the fourth official just having a word with Lorcan Fitzgerald there. So Paddy Barrett heads the ball away to Kelly, heads it back to Evan Caffrey, kicks it out to Kelly. Kelly's trying to head this one all the way up the left hand side, collides with J.R. Wilson, and Wilson picks himself back up off the turf to take the throw in now for Dundalk. Get a load of this. St. Patrick's Athletic 3, Galway United 0. The third goal, Aidan Keenan, the 23rd minute for the Saints. That's an awful night so far for Galway United.
19: Very much not like them, Steve-O, in fairness. Usually so defensively sound, it's the one thing a John Caulfield team would pride itself on, so he'll be really, really disappointed with that.
18: Yep, and they do have, looks like a decent back four there with Bruder and Williams, the centre half, so I'm sure we'll find out more about that later tonight. Back at Talca Park here, it's Harry Wood playing the ball out to Mbeng on the right hand side, decides not to advance, goes back to Wood. Wood now still inside his own half, passes back to Casey, the former Cliftonville centre back, signed by Shells at the start of the season, played against Waterford down at the RSC and then against Galway United and injured his hamstring, a very serious injury which then left him out for 4 months. Came back off the bench against Sligo Rovers last week, and I can tell you it was our first night of the season down at Shells away to Waterford. Myself and Vinnie Pelton, sorry, I should say it was Johnny Dunleavy with me, had a very impressive performance by Casey that night.
19: That's right, yeah, I remember seeing extended highlights of that. All right, he did look very, very accomplished. Yeah, he's been a big loss for them, Steve-O. Like, you feel for Joey a little bit, you know, just kind of gone out of role, and the next thing, a player who, you know, could have made a massive difference to his prospects as a manager of the club this season is back available.
18: And the ball's gone out of play. So J.O. Wilson tried to release Declan McDade, came off the Shells man. Throw in now to the away team. Dundalk were leading by a goal to nil. J.O. Wilson got the goal in the 4th minute. Here's Rob Cornwall playing it forward down the right for McDade. 2 men have played together at Bohemians. Tehan can't get through the 4 red shirts on that left hand side, but has played inside to Durbin, to Horgan. Horgan plays it back to Bobby Burns. Burns plays it back to plays up the left-hand side for Tyreek Wilson. He comes inside to give the ball to Horgan, dribbles in field, plays a 1-2 with a Ruby, has a shot! Oh, he just missed the top corner. Sensational move from Dundalk coming in off that left-hand side. A 1-2 between Horgan and a Ruby. And Horgan, well, a man of his class might be disappointed he didn't find the target.
19: Steve-O, fantastic team play, absolutely outstanding. We've seen in the World Cup over the last while some brilliant team goals from France, but that was as good from a aesthetic point of view. The passing started over here in front of us at right back, five or six absolutely zinging passes, worked its way all the way across to the left. Burns, as you said, obviously has played left back as well, so has that ability in him, played the role almost as a left back on that time round, where he bombed forward, opened it up, created an opportunity for Darren Horgan, and I thought I was waiting for the net to move. I think it was very, very close.
18: There's a ball back down in the middle. He's under pressure there from Dan Kelly, but he does get it away to Gerald Wilson. Plays it inside the Cornwall. Poor ball forward by him. Casey intercepts, leaves it there for Henry Francis. He passes forward to Harry Wood, who dribbles out towards the left wing, gives the ball to Dan Kelly, then it's back to Wood. Wood, clever pass into Coote, and they meet Kelly down on the right. Kelly into the box to Freitas. Oh, how does he not hit the target from there? Rodrigo Freitas hits it with his right boot, spews off the outside, and goes wide of the target. He had almost an open goal to shoot at. And as an impressive move as Dundalk's was, so was that Shelton from the left wing.
19: You took the words out of my mouth, Steve-O. Exactly what I just said about Dundalk. You can echo that for what Shelton just did there. Again, super football. Some really good combinations to play. We spoke about Harry Wood, that he can't be marooned out on that right-hand side. He came all the way across here to the left-hand side in front of us to create the overload. Some of the little 1-2s were brilliant. Ends up with Dan Kelly, who would probably normally be seen as more of a greyhound than the fella who plays the intricate little slip pass through, but he gives a brilliant ball through. But the Freitas, I think he's started very, very well here, but maybe we've just seen a little glimpse of why he's not absolutely nailed on in this Shells team, and you know, hasn't got a goal yet, because that was a brilliant chance that you know, he's got to be putting that in the back of the net, or at least working the keeper.
18: And he came in with a lot of fanfare as Shells employed their Jamestown analytics to sign Rodrigo Freitas. Well, that's what we're led to believe anyway. There was no confirmation from the club, but he's at 24 years of age. This is his 18th appearance in the league this season, yet to find the net, but he's got himself into good positions, and that's one of the good things to see if you are a striker seeking goals. Here's Coote now on the edge of the box, hits a shot himself that goes into the bread basket of Enda Minogue. And Enda Minogue, who's been having a fine season himself, having stepped in for Conor Kearns, who got injured earlier this season, the former Shells man who was signed by Dundalk to take the number one spot. And Enda Minogue certainly has been playing some good stuff for the Lady Whites. Here's a ball now from Dervin. Oh, he just doesn't just that pass right. And Declan McDade comes up for the idea of the pass there, but it didn't come off. So a goal kick now to be taken by Fechel Spiel.
19: Tell you what I am enjoying, Steve, is any time the ball is in the air, Arubi and Paddy Barrett are absolutely hopping off each other. You talk about physical battles, that they don't get much more physical than these two tonight, I think.
18: Yeah, Bemi Arubi in the season, he's having for the Lily Whites as well. And as they watch Owen Kenny leave the club, there has been a lot of talk, speculation about him maybe leaving this summer as well. I'm sure Kieran could get to hang on to him. There's a ball not forward for Shells there. There's some unhappiness at one of these Shells men trying to get his foot on the ball, being impeded by Keith Buckley. But here's Burns now sending it out to McDade again. They seem to be always going for that right flank as much as possible. Perhaps seeing the matchup between McDade and Norris is one that Dundalk can get some gains from. He's gone out for a throw-in for Dundalk once again. J.R. Wilson to take, he finds Keith Buckley in the box. Buckley chests it down, he's at the end line being hassled from behind by Paddy Barrett, kicks him over and then kicks the ball out, and it's gone out for a corner kick. Buckley's hanging on to Barrett's ankle here.
19: Paddy.
18: Barrett's just done a little kick out there.
19: He did,
18: and he gets a yellow card. It's a yellow card for Paddy Barrett, and that's the first booking of the game.
19: Tell you, Steve, he's definitely lucky. He's very, very lucky. Like, it was, I don't know what way they kind of managed to get tangled up, and it was like it took a lot longer for them to separate than possible. Listen, it was a playful kick. It was like a get off me kind of a thing, but another referee could have interpreted it as a kick, and it's a red.
18: Well, Barrett survives, but here's the corner kick now for Dundalk. It's from the near side down to our right, and we're just waiting for the referee to sort out some argy-bargy in the 6-yard box. So it's going to be sent in here by Burns, left-footed in-swinger. There's three or four white shirts in the 6-yard box. It's double fist punch away from Spiel. Tyreek Wilson tries to play it back in again, but here's Casey now storming away at the ball. Diego pass. Oh my goodness, that's just a rugby tackle. And it's a yellow card for Ronan Tehan. And he obviously thought that was dangerous. Didn't have faith in the other two Dundalk men trying to run back for cover. But God, about that booking there as well.
19: He went looking for a piggyback, I think Steve was the only way to describe it. He really, really did.

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1: And it just came off the top of his head at the far side to Buckley. Buckley back to Tyreek Wilson. Ball into the box. Morgan can't get a shot away. Tien's in there, but he was losing his balance. And the ball's back with special speed.
2: Yeah, super delivery. And listen, Arubi's done the right thing there. I commented on the fact himself and Paddy Barrett battling in the air a lot. Arubi did the right thing there and completely pulled off Barrett. Casey has a lot of qualities as a centre-half, but he's not a huge man height-wise. Paddy Barrett, obviously the bigger of the two centre-halves, got himself onto Casey and that allowed him to outjump him.
1: Here's Dan Kelly with the ball in the left wing, plays it infield to Caffrey. Caffrey to Wood. Wood now turns, he's at the edge of the box, tries to dribble around Rob Cornwall, but the ball gets away from him. Burns is there to tidy it up and he launches it up towards the halfway line. There's a header there by Tien and it comes down to Caffrey. Caffrey controls, then passes back to Norris. Norris then to Barrett. Barrett's about 10 yards off the edge of his own box, knocks it forward to Caffrey. Caffrey looks up, scoops the ball over the top, looking for the runner Freitas. Freitas is going to get onto this. Can he pick out a red shirt in the area? He's going to go around Barnes, but he decides to leave it there for Coote on the outside. Coote goes down in the box. What's the referee decided here? Oh, he's given a goal kick.
2: The goal kick, yeah.
1: Same has gone into play. I just wonder was the contact there before the players went off the pitch.
2: Yeah, and look, you could make the argument that he's not fully in control of the ball. I think the ball is going to run out over the end line either way probably, but it was a risky one. It was a risky one, that's for sure. And I'll tell you what, we've said it already, if it wasn't for the poor miss that Freitas has had, you'd be saying he's having a stormer, wouldn't you? Because he's causing them all kinds of problems. The run in behind here initially in the build-up was excellent, and then holds onto it, wait for the overlapping run and delivers it at exactly the right time. He's been a real handful.
1: Yeah, it's a strange one, Freitas, because I've seen him in other games and you're looking at him going, there's definitely quality in this player. There's definitely quality, and you just feel if he gets one goal, he could go on a run, because he definitely gets himself into good positions, both in the box and also outside the box to bring other teammates into play. So it will be interesting to see if he can open his account here tonight. The ball has gone out. Well, in fact, the referee's blown for a free kick here. Bobby Burns down, just adjusting his socks there after being bundled over. So a Dundalk free kick. It remains Shelburne 0, Dundalk 1. We're in the 21st minute here at Talca Park. And all the changes to the other Premier Division scores. Let's just have a quick look at the First Division as we see the ball sent down the left-hand side here. And then Bang tackles Tien and puts it out of play, but it came off the Dundalk man last. So it throws the Shells deep in their own half. It's Bray Wanderers 1 at Dontown 0. Bray looking to put pressure on UCD above them in the First Division. UCD play tomorrow against Longford away. Cove Ramblers 0, Cork City 1 in the derby down in Cork. It's scoreless between Finn Harps and Wexford, and also between Treaty United and Kerry in that Munster derby. I can also tell you Australia have an equaliser in the World Cup last 32, and it's an OG from Mohamed Hani. Ashour, the man with the Egypt goal in that first half, so 1-1 with an hour on the clock in that game that is being played in Arlington, Texas. In Dublin City here, Talca Park, it's the sun's gone down as a long ball goes up to Freitas, tries to head it on, but he's headed it back to Enda Minogue, the Dundalk goalkeeper. So Minogue, long kicker from the edge of his box, he's looking for a Ruby. Barrett is there, he's got his eyes on the ball, heads it forward. Durbin comes along, knocks it back up the right channel. Arubi's there, scrapping with Barrett to try and get it. The right chain, it's a brilliant duel between those two players. Casey now knocks it out, looking for Mbeng. Hogan got a foot on it, but Mbeng gets the ball. And he's over on the right flank, plays it inside to the number 7, Wood. Wood trying to spin away from Keith Buckley, and then Daryl Hogan. Buckley comes in for a second nibble, and it's a free kick to Shelburne.
2: Yeah, he's been lively, Wood, you're right, as we say, you're always kind of attracted to him. It's a difficult one. I can actually see, I had said I'd like to see him start central. I can see the merit in what they're doing. He's starting out on the right, which arguably makes him harder to pick up when he comes into the middle. And if he's just in a traditional 10 position, well then the 6 kind of always has eyes on him. But what's happening is he's wandering in from that right-hand side. Obviously the left-back can't come all the way in there with him. So it's up to Buckley to have half an eye on him.

0: traditional midfielder, and half an eye on Wood when he does drop into those zones.
1: Here's Mbeng, former Cork City man, going back to Casey. Has a look up, hits a long raking pass out the left hand side for Kelly to run onto. And Kelly just couldn't get there, it's gone out for a throw in. And Casey trying to, I suppose, copy that kind of diagonal pass that Barrett is so well known for, just didn't get the accuracy right. So J.L. Wilson will take the throw in for Dundalk. Two really entertaining matches between the two sides in their previous meetings here at Tolka Park earlier in April. Dundalk got their first league away win under Kieran Kilduff, as we see Norris being chased down here, down his own left hand side. McDay goes down, doesn't get a free kick, he still has the ball though. And here it is to Arubi holding off Henry Francis, rolls him, then he's trying to run towards the edge of the box, he's going laterally, plays it out to Tyreek Wilson on the left hand side. He goes back to Buckley, back out to Wilson. Buckley looks to run into Harry Wood down there, he goes down holding his nose. Wood has the ball though, takes it forward, plays it into the feet of Ali Coote. Coote goes down the centre circle under the challenge of Burns, free kick to Shelburne.
0: Yeah, soft enough, he was looking for it for sure, but maybe just about enough contact, in that one. Again, Arubi looking very good there that last time the ball came up to him, surrounded by two or three bodies, physical strength to hold them all off, and then pick the right pass out to the right hand side, out to the left hand side, sorry, apologies as well.
1: So, Barrett standing over the ball, it's about 5 yards up from the halfway line, just a little off to the right of the centre, point off the pitch. So we've got four red shirts on the edge of the Dundalk box, all being marked man to man. Barrett scoops it in there, it's headed across by Casey. Kelly almost got there, but he made a bit of a mess of the shot there. Dundalk cleared away up to Arubi. Arubi in a battle here with Norris. That's a pretty uneven contest, and it's gone out of for a throw into Dundalk off Evan Caffrey.
0: That was a real chance, Steve-O. That was a real chance. It's a good little clip ball in. As you say, Casey rose highest and headed it right in around the penalty spot. And Daniel Kelly is coming onto it. It's dropping to his right foot, and he just doesn't quite sort his feet out well enough. If he gets a proper firm connection, the keeper at least is going to have work to do. He could even be seeing it flying past him and hitting the back of the net.
1: It's the second set piece we've seen delivered to Casey's head, and him trying to get the ball into another player in the box.
0: Yeah, they're isolating them. They're actually taking them away from the centre of the action. They're isolating them out to the side and trying to get them one and one, as you said, and it's working reasonably well for them.

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3: Shamrock Rovers, Derry City and North Colorado Hailstorm in the USL 1. But also made his debut for Shelburne back in 2013. Age 19 against Bray Wanderers. And look at the players he was with there. The likes of Graham Garth and Glenn Cronin. And the great Philly Hughes. Remember Philly Hughes?
4: I do. Shane? I remember Philly
3: very. What a centre forward he was.
4: I remember Philly very well. He was a thorn in my side a few times in games. If Philly was good at Premier, he was down in the First Division for a couple of seasons as well. You can imagine how good he was at that level.
3: 100%. Here's a ball now from Tian out to Daryl Horgan. Horgan tries to cross deep in Shell's territory, but it's blocked away by a bang, and it's gone out for a throw-in to the Lily Whites, who still remain 1-0 in front.
4: Somehow ended up with a second ball on the pitch here. Still knows the delay.
3: Wouldn't be those scallywags in the riverside, would it? Here's the free kick in. It's headed away by Evan Caffrey. Coop picks up the ball. Nice bit of dribbling down the inside right channel in his own half. Tries to pass to Freitas. Cornwall clears it away to Mbeng. Mbeng now goes back to Casey. Casey surveys his options, plays a ball to Mbeng on the right hand side. Just wonder, Shane, is this Shells? They just need a little bit more energy, maybe get the passes away a little bit quicker.
4: Yeah, and look, to be honest, I think there's probably been 3 goal scoring chances in the game so far, and I think 2 of them have fallen to Shelburne. Unfortunately, the players involved just fluffed their lines, so it's not like they've been well second best. It is a very finely well balanced game so far. It's just that Dundalk were extremely clinical with the one opportunity they've had.
3: Here's Harry Wood now going up the inside left channel. He's near the edge of the box, plays to Harry or to Dan Kelly. He's back to the Wood. He just lost his footing. I thought he lost his footing. Shelburne supporters felt that he should have had a free kick. I know Rob Cornwall did flick his foot out, but it did look like when Harry Wood planted his left foot, it just went from under him.
4: Yeah, possibly so. Certainly the Shelburne fans will feel that there was contact made, but maybe not. Yeah, you could be correct.
3: And we did see, before the match, the lads were out with the hoses, and they were spraying plenty of water across the pitch here at Selka Park, so could be a little bit greasy around the goal. At the goal areas, we've seen Bobby Barnes being fouled. Was it the foul of the Shells player? 2 men came together there.
4: Yeah, I think he's given Barnes the free to
3: Shells. And he's given the, and Barnes gets up and he does the sign language as if to say, I've got an elbow there, ref, and the ref isn't buying it. He says, it's a Shells free ball. So, Ali Coote will take this. He just places the ball. It's about 8 yards in from the touchline over at the riverside. And it's about 15 yards up from the halfway line. Good chance here again to get a ball into either Paddy Barrett or Casey. Maybe to nod it across the goal face. Those two are hovering around the back post area. Here's Coote. It is Casey he goes for, but a Rubio was there to put him off. And Casey has a wide goal kick to Dundalk.
4: Yeah, just watching that one we spoke about with Harry Wood back in on the monitor here, Steve, it's interesting. It's like Rob Cornwall goes to extend his leg fully. Harry Wood is expecting that if he does so, he will clip me and I will go down. Cornwall then withdraws the leg and Harry Wood is already on the way down and he's like, oh, sugar, I wasn't expecting you to do that. Just outsmarted him a little bit.
3: One of the old defender Cornwall. So, the ball's just gone out for a throw-in here. Morgan Fitzgeralds, who is the head coach of the under-20s, I should say, playing ball boy there. And this is his second match in charge of Shells, who are still on the lookout for a new manager. We did discuss that for quite a while on the LOI pod and off the ball this week. Myself, Shane, and Vinnie Perth. If you haven't listened to that, you can find that on one of your regular podcast feeds. And don't forget, LOI Late Night tonight from 10 o'clock on X. Do tune in for that. Are you on tonight, Shane?
4: Oh, I am indeed, live from my car as I drive back down the motorway.
3: Great stuff. So do tune in, folks, on X. Look for the Off the Ball page and you can log in there. And if you want to have your say on your club, the lads will bring you on. Or if...

0: going to have a listen to what everybody else is saying. I know we've got a couple of regulars, especially one from Shelbourne who's always on.
1: I'm pretty sure I saw him as I was parking the car, Steve.
0: I have to say, he's one of the best.
1: He's brilliant. He's Shane always brilliant.
0: Great to have a listen. He knows his ball.
1: I actually grabbed the coffee from Energy Coffee there where the car park is around the corner. And as I was driving into the car park, I'm pretty sure I saw him grabbing a coffee before me. So I must ask him tonight. No doubt he'll be on.
0: Nice little mention there, Shane. Say no more. And of course, LOI wrap up tomorrow on the podcast page. We see team attacking down the right hand side. Pays the ball into Ruby. Tries to back heel it into the far corner. And it's a save. But here's Bayless now. Running onto a long ball. Nudges Cornwall out of the way. Takes it down his chest. He holds it up. Oh, he can't get a red shirt around him. He actually did well in the end. But Cornwall now runs forward with the ball. Plays it out to the left hand side. Looking for Daryl Horgan. Horgan runs onto it from the corner flag, puts it across where Ruby just goes past his head. Norris clears it out from the box. It's bouncing there in front of Tyreek Wilson, takes it down, tries the cross, blocked down by Harry Wood. Good defending there from the attacker. And then two men go for a ball here, Dervin and Abeng, and it's come off the Dundalk man. It's going to be a Shelbourne throw in, but what a bit of drama we've had there at both ends. The sides certainly are giving us plenty of entertainment here tonight.
1: Listen, Steve, I'll tell you, would you believe I was actually watching the warm-ups earlier on, and Dundalk is part of their warm-up, the one where the attackers gather on the edge of the 18, they spray a ball wide and then they attack the delivery, and as they were doing it, Aruby did exactly that. He let her go through his legs and then backflicked it and it flew into the far corner. So I was admiring it. I was looking going, oh, that's a really clever finish. He's gone for exactly the same thing here. I'm not sure, was it McDane or Wilson, which of them puts the cross in, but he does the exact same. He lets it go through his legs and looks to back flick it, and to be fair to the keeper, it's a really, really good instinctive save. It would have been a super goal. Really clever.
0: Yeah, another former Shelbourne man in the Dundalk team. He had 8 matches with him in 2023 before going to play for Waterford and then signed for Dundalk in 2025. Here's Tien now running at the Shells box. Ooh. Hits a shot from just outside the area and it's just gone past the far post as he looks at it. Vessel Spiel may have had it covered, but he's going to take a goal kick now.
1: Yeah, decent effort by Tien. He's a player I like and he seems to have a good understanding here with Daryl Horgan. Daryl was just giving him a clap on the hands there as they were going past each other. Daryl found him brilliantly with that little through ball, and yeah, it was one of those shots that you're, I think they're best described as a daisy cutter, is it, Steve-O? Flying along the surface and maybe just had a little bit too much on it all the way.
0: Yeah, Ronan Tien, one of those players that Kieran could have, perhaps you might say, took a bit of a gamble on. Had 3 seasons with Kerry in the first division and played over 90 games across those 3 seasons before signing for Dundalk, making his 16th appearance tonight. He has got 2 goals already so far this season.
1: Yeah, he was one. Obviously, he would have been breaking through in that Kerry team just when they launched, when I would have been in the first division with Cove Ramblers. And he always impressed me every time. Anytime we were training, heading into a game against him, he's one I would have been highlighting as needing to quieten.
0: Here's Ali Coote now from the edge of the box on the left-hand side. The Dundalk box, that is, plays it to Kelly. His cross is blocked away by McDade. It flies out for Evan Caffrey. Gives the ball to Henry Francis. He passes back to Paddy Barrett. Has a look up from the edge of the centre circle in his own half. Puts a long ball up for Dan Kelly. It's cleared away, though, by J.R. Wilson. He gets it back from Keith Buckley. And then it's not played forward to Aruby on the halfway line. Aruby holding off Caffrey. Then gets fouled. Free kick taken quickly by McDade. There's no stopping this Dundalk team. It's all go, go, go. And here's Tien now running to the edge of the box. Plays it to Horgan. Horgan now goes past 2 players, but he can't get past Harry Wood. And then the loose ball is cleared away and up the field again for Freitas. Minogue is way off his line here outside his box. Heads it away. That's good goalkeeping by him. And he finds Burns with the pass.
1: Yeah, it's a really good starting position from the keeper, Steve, but that could have been a much bigger problem if he had been back, you know, never mind his goal line, but even if he'd been back as far as the penalty spot, that could have been a real race between himself and Freitas as to who got there first. But he was outstanding in his D on the edge of the 18-yard box, which gave him a brilliant starting position to easily deal with it.
0: The team's old team, Kerry, have scored in the Munster Derby. 1-0 up away to Treaty United. All those first division games, half time, still Finharps 0, Wexford 0, Cove Ramblers 0, Cork City 1, Bray 1, Athlone Town 0. A foul in the edge of the area there for Shelbourne. Did he get off like he did, Shane?
1: Keith Buckley, yeah. Keith just had a little drag back on Jack Henry Francis as he tried to get away. I'll give you one, Steve-O. I reckon from what I've seen so far, this is a very physical, high-tempo game. I would not be surprised if we don't end this game with 22 on the field, to be honest with you.
0: Yeah, it really has. It's been played at breakneck speed. And there's a lot of spicy tackles going in there. And there's certainly a lot of history between certain players and the other club. So we want to see the match, isn't it?
1: Yeah, exactly. Yeah. Look, a lot of them have, as you say, a lot of kind of 1v1 battles and lads kind of pushing and shoving each other off the ball and all of that. But you're meant to say we don't like to see it, but we all know we do.
0: There's a big Dundalk crowd have come down from the northeast of the country, and they're just there. A lot of them with their hands over the eyes because the sun beating down on them on that terrace down at the Ballybock end. And they'll certainly be enjoying this first half with their side still leading by a goal to nil with 38 minutes on the clock. Half time in the other games. Derry City still 1-0 down away to our home to Waterford. Bohemian still 1-0 up away to Drogheda United. Sligo Rovers 1, Shamrock Rovers 1, or nil, I should say. Shamrock Rovers trailing at the showgrounds. And St Pat's 3, Galway United 0. Here's A. Durbin getting on the ball here. Shelburne tried to attack. He gives it to J.R. Wilson. Takes it out towards the right touchline. Knocks it forward. It comes off the chest of a Ruby and bounces it from the Paris. He plays it across to Casey. And then it's back to Bessel Spiel, the goalkeeper. Takes a long clearance up towards Rodrigo Freitas. Burns kicked it away, but it gave it away to Wood. Here's Evan Caffrey now in midfield, receiving the ball from Norris. Gives it to Coote. Coote out to Mbeng. Mbeng now attacking that right-hand side. Tariq Wilson standing in front of him. Rolls the ball into the box, looking for number 18. Oh!
1: Yes!
0: It's a goal for Sam Kelly! He just saw the ball squirt out in front of him. He won't get an easier finish. And a bit of a defensive lap. Flaps in the box for Dundalk. It was Evan Caffrey, the intended target, and somehow the ball slips out to Kelly, who was completely unmarked, and he's had the easiest finish he'll ever get this season for about 6 yards out. It's Shelburne 1, Dundalk 1, with 40 minutes on the clock.
1: It seemed to happen in slow motion, Steve, didn't it? As you say, it's true. Is it Caffrey? Yeah, there's a bit of a bundle. All three Dundalk players get attracted to the man on the ball, and it just kind of bobbles up and bobbles away from them, and Dan Kelly is left standing 6 yards out, and as you say, easiest finish ever have. The Dundalk players were appealing that they felt that when the ball bobbled out to Dan Kelly that it had come off of Caffrey's hand, I think. I don't know, very hard to see, to be honest with you, but you know, Dundalk will be disappointed with that. There's absolutely no need. I mean, Wilson has been excellent in front of us here, but for me, he's got attracted towards these two centre halves. We're just getting a replay of it here on the monitor, and I'm just trying to see, does it hit any? It possibly does, you know. Evan Caffrey kind of gets bundled over, and as he's falling down, I think the ball possibly does come off his arm, and that's what needs it to go back towards Dan Kelly. It's completely and utterly accidental, but is there an argument that, I don't know, it's almost impossible to understand the offside or the handball rules these days, Steve-O, so I'm not sure whether or not if we had VAR, whether they would overturn that one. Thankfully we don't, I suppose.
0: Well, Dan Kelly, who won a double with Dundalk in 2019, has popped up. He had 5 seasons with the Lady Whites. He's popped up with the equaliser here before we get to half time. And the ball now with Ali Coote in the centre of the field. He tried to flick it on, but he gives it away to Tien. Tien does well to get past Caffrey. And Caffrey bundles over A. Durbin, who got the pass. And it's going to be a free kick to Dundalk. On the halfway line here, it's Cornwall across the Ferns. He plays it out to Tariq Wilson. Tariq Wilson down the left hand side plays the ball to Tien inside the box over a couple of red Shelburne shirts. Tien forced back out to the wing, tries to get the ball to Tariq Wilson, that gets dispossessed by Mbeng. Mbeng charging up in front of the Riverside on that right touchline, manages not to lose the ball there to Tariq Wilson, gives it to Evan Caffrey. Caffrey then plays it across here for Dan Kelly, the goal scorer. Kelly looks up, floats it across the area. He's looking for Rodrigo Freitas. He takes it down in the box, plays it across. It's a ball for Harry Ward. That is a superb move by Shelburne. And it's a brilliant decision, the Portuguese, to play into the path of Harry Ward. And he's finished from even closer range than Dan Kelly. That is super stuff. And having gone down so early in the game after 4 minutes, Shelburne Shelburne 2, Dundalk 1.
1: As Steve-O, it's an absolutely lightning counter-attack. Starts off in the right-back position with Mbang, who drives forward with that ball. Works it through a player in the middle, I'm not sure who initially, but then it's banged out to Dan Kelly here on the left-hand side. Dan Kelly goes for what I felt initially was an overly ambitious, big, big diag. And I'll be honest, I thought Wilson had it. I was pretty sure. I'm not sure did he even fully commit to it. I felt like he pulled out of it a little bit. Lands then at the winger's feet. Brilliant ball, low and hard across the box. And we spoke about Dan Kelly not having an easier chance. Harry Woods is even easier.
0: Dan Kelly getting his fifth goal of Freitas. The season here tonight.
1: Yeah.
0: Harry Woods.
1: Looking back, it's Freitas. Wilson, I think.
0: Freitas' ball across after that field control.
1: Brilliant. Super, absolutely brilliant play by him. I'm looking here again. Just felt Tyreek Wilson, if he'd really thrown at himself, could have got a little head on that and forced it out for a corner. I'm watching. Seems to just duck under it rather. Maybe he's not sure what's behind him and thinks no touch is better than some touch.
0: The 10th of the season for Harry Woods in his 25th match. Brilliant season by the Shelburne winger. Stroke attacking midfielder Paddy Barrett strokes a free kick into the Dundalk box, and Ben tries to pull it back from the end line. It's come way out over on this left side to Dan Kelly. Dan Kelly tries to thread a pass between two white shirts to James Norris, who's coming up on the underlap. They clear the way though, Dundalk. Paddy Barrett heads it down to Harry Wood. Wood then back to Henry Francis, good ball into Ali Coote inside the Dundalk half. Back to Casey forward to Freitas, and Shelburne really pouring here as Ali Coote charges into the box now. He's got a I'm not sure if he's trying to shoot across there, but it goes well over the bar, and it's a goal kick to Dundalk. Shelburne finishing really strongly in this first half.
1: Yeah, and he's massively come into the game as well, Steve. First 20 minutes I thought Ali Coote was somewhat anonymous, but the last 20 he's really, really grown into the game, starting to have more and more an influence. I did say earlier on that I could see himself and Harry Wood maybe interchanging at times. That's exactly what's happened at the moment. Harry Wood very much in the 10 at the moment, with Ali Coote gone out onto the right hand side. Two tremendously talented and skillful players, so I think we'll see a lot of that chopping and changing at the moment. But listen, we did say Shelburne were in this game the whole way along. They just needed to be a little bit more clinical. They certainly found their finishing boots in the last while.
0: Horgan to Durbin from the edge of the D, trying to poke it into the team. It's intercepted by Mbeng and cleared away by Ali Coote to Freitas. Now takes the ball. I'll tell you one thing, that ball was really fired at him and the control was brilliant. He holds it up, wins a free kick. Super stuff from him. I'm telling you, Shane, I really have been impressed by this guy, despite the fact that he hasn't got his goals yet.
1: He's been absolutely excellent in this game, Steve. Absolutely excellent. As you say, the only blot in his copybook was that missed chance. But that aside, he is giving this Dundalk defence a torrid time. And he's, as you said, he's able to do everything. He's given us a bit of everything, isn't he? He's going in behind when that's required. He's playing physical hold-up play when they need him to do that. And he's dropping into little pockets, almost into a 10 position, and a bit technical on it as well. So, no, like you, I couldn't have been more impressed with him in this half.
0: Barris knocks it long from inside his own half with the free kick. Dundalk have cleared it away. Tien nods it forward to Arubi. Arubi pokes it back and he gives it to Henry Francis for Shelburne. Shelburne's midfielder now gets caught possession by Daryl Horgan, and Daryl Horgan will race away here with Tien. Arubi ahead of him. He plays into the path of Tien, who's in the inside right channel. He has to go through the legs of James Norris, meets the ball on the other side, plays it back to McDay. Henry Francis came in to get it back, and then McDay for some reason tries a back heel and gives it right back to Shelburne. Dan Kelly, lovely bit of skill to go around by Matt Dave, and he tries to play it through the legs of Tien. Tien stops the ball and has gone out for a throw into Dundalk as Kelly trying to get it back once again.
1: Yeah, and he's another one who's been very good in this game, Dickie Kelly, so far as well. I mean, scoring the first one, brilliant diag in the build-up for the second one. He's had a big impact on the game as well, in fairness to him.
0: Throwing to Horgan, he can't control it. Norris clears it out, but he gives it away to Gerald Wilson. He tries to slip it into Tien. Dermot in there to scrap away for a loose ball. Shells clear their lines once again. Only as far as Burns, just inside the Shells half now. Gives the ball to Tyreek Wilson. Wilson back to Burns, putting the ball, then decides to switch play out to the right hand side. Here's J.R. Wilson now. Wood goes out to meet him. J.R. Wilson plays a deep ball in towards the Shells box, headed away by Casey. Arubi nowhere near it. And here's Tyreek Wilson coming into pickpocket and Bang, but Coote then minds the ball back to Casey, and there is the half time whistle blown at the end of a thrilling 45 minutes. We've got a goal really early in this one. Darrell Wilson with his first of the season. Inside 4 minutes for Dundalk to put them 1-0 up. And Dundalk, you have to say, probably did maintain the pressure then on Shells for the next 10-15 minutes. But it's Shells who have finished really strongly here and are certainly good for the two goals. Dan Kelly scoring the 39th minute to get the equaliser. And then Harry Wood 2 minutes later to make it 2-1 to Shells. Shane, we said at the start of this game, it promised to be a really exciting encounter, and that's what we've got.
1: Ah, super half, absolutely super half, end to end, as we say, ferocious pace. It's been so difficult for any player to have a moment on the ball because every player seems to be constantly getting closed down, and yet, because of the speed of the closing down, the ball has been zipped around and we're getting real quality. We're getting real quality. A couple of really cracking goals in terms of the general team play around them. And yeah, this is more that, please.
0: Looking at the two benches, and I suppose the Shelbourne manager, as we said, Intun Boss, looking at Cheryl going in there. You're probably looking at his 11. I don't think he's been. Would he want to change too much, really?
1: No, listen, very hard to see. I mean, hard to know who you'd even take off, to be honest with you. They've been going so well in it. By and large, even when they were 1-0 down, they've been looking pretty good and got the rewards. No, I don't think he'll be touching things. You look at the Dundalk side of things, interesting to see Trevor Clark come straight in onto the bench there. Is it too soon for him to be thrown in into things? I'd say we'll certainly get another 15-20 maybe before the managers look to change it up a bit.
0: And just on Dundalk, before we go, Kieran Kildup, like, he sees his team go up early, you know, keep up that quality of performance. He didn't really finish it poorly, probably just defensively they let themselves down for the two goals. What does he say to his team now at half time?
1: He'll be reasonably happy with the performance. I do think they had been second best in that half. I think even if this half had finished 1-1, I'd be saying that I felt Shells had just edged it, really. I mean, that Arubi, clever flick from Arubi where the keeper's made a good save, that's their only real proper attack, whereas Shells could easily have had 3 or 4 on the board. So look, their backs are to the wall a little bit on it. I think they are the ones who need to tweak things a little bit more than Shells. Shells will just be saying more of the same. Killer is the one who's going to have to come up with a few words of wisdom and maybe a little bit of a tactical ploy to help get his side back into it.
0: Absolutely. Well, folks, the goals have been flying in around the league. We'll let Ben Symes back at the base bring you up today. Well, all of those and the World Cup in Arlington, Texas. But at halftime here at Talca Park, the scoreline is Shelbourne 2, Dundalk 1.
2: Stephen, Shane, thanks very much. We'll be right back just after these.
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2: Welcome back to this evening's Off the Ball. Ben Symes with you here until 10 p.m. I've got some breaking news for the World Cup to come with you in just a second, but first, on this week's episode of the Racing Pod, John Duggan and Johnny Ward look ahead to Saturday's action at Sandown, Newmarket and Naas. Remember that the pod is free wherever you get your podcasts. And in this section, they are here now. John and Johnny pay tribute to the late jump jockey, Graham Bradley. Have a listen.
22: Our thoughts as well with the family and friends and racing colleagues of Graham Bradley, former Cheltenham Gold Cup winning jockey who's died this week at the age of 65. So many tributes to Graham, including from John Frankham and the Racing Post. Graham won in 1983 the Gold Cup on Bregon, which was, remember, uniquely, I don't know if you do your history, Johnny, that the first five were trained home by Michael Dickinson, yeah?
23: Never been repeated, yeah.
22: And then Graham won the champion hurdle on Collier Bay in the 90s. He won the Irish Grand National on Rhyme and Reason in 1985. Wayward Lad was a horse he was highly associated with, and he'd had dementia for the last few years. So sad news for Graham Bradley, who's passed away.
23: Yeah, I was always aware of his name. He would have been riding before I got into racing, really, and it was very, very sad to hear of, you know, moving to France and then almost getting dementia straight away. And his wife said it was very frustrating for him. It sounded like he'd a somewhat checkered career in that he'd gotten into trouble a bit with sort of passing on information and this and that, that he basically was punished quite heavily for. But it was interesting to, you know, hear the likes of David Elwood said, I had massive time for him. If you read the tributes, they were really genuine tributes.
22: Yeah, they were.
23: Pat yes. Healy gave a nice tribute to him, Brad, okay, as he was called, yeah, guy from Weatherby. His dad was a very good trainer as well. He seemed to be a very stylish rider who, I think David Elwood said he didn't have the most conventional way of dealing with his fame. And there was a lot of kind of relative fame in his era of jockeys like Frankham and later McCoy and all that. Tony, Adrian Maguire, and really good riders.
22: Richard Dunwoody, yeah.
23: Richard Dunwoody. And it's a very pressurised game, and ultimately it's just very sad that it ended like that for him, but may he rest in peace.
22: Yeah, I remember when Ireland couldn't buy a winner at times at Cheltenham, and then French Ballerina, even remember for the Magniers, I think it was, 1998, in the Supreme Novices, at the first race of the meeting, I think it was Pat Flynn. And Graham Bradley rode it. I remember it was, and yeah, because I would watch sometimes the old Cheltenham's back in the Channel 4 coverage and see how McCrerick did his job or how they presented it. And I think it was very well done back then. And an Irish winner was a rarity sometimes. And to be really savoured now, it's just routine. And that's the brilliance of Woody Mullins and everything. But it was a different time. And I remember Graham riding French Ballerina at that time.
23: Yeah, well, when I started to watch Cheltenham, like, you did cheer on the Irish winners, but that was in, I started watching Cheltenham in 2003. Like, when you go back to the, say, the 80s in particular, and even the early 90s, Ireland was quite poor and was, had the history of, since the formation of the state, of being probably a failed state. And in sporting terms, like, we got so, you know, poor countries get incredible joy out of winning sporting events. It was like if Ireland won in Twickenham, even if you didn't understand the rules of rugby, this meant something amazing to beat England. And Irish racing, there wasn't much money in the country, so it was something to cherish. And he was definitely a very, very appreciated rider in terms of the lovely style that he had and how horses would jump for him.
22: So the Eclipse you mentioned there earlier in the show, Johnny, is the big race of the weekend, the Sandown, a Group 1 race, 3:35 post time, good to firm ground in places in the round course, good ground at Sandown, but look, it'll be a quick round, won't it? Seven runners, which is a bit annoying. Constitution River, look, is the French Derby winner over the distance. Ryan Moore's quotes, quite a special horse, quite a rare horse. That says a lot to me when the best jockey says that. The horse sets the standard, coming from a wide draw as well to win Ashanti, and showed a lovely turn of foot for me to win the D Stakes. I think he wins,
23: yeah. And the seven runners doesn't bother me so much here because I'm just backing him. You know, if you look at the really good renewals of the Eclipse, we have three horses here who are not three, Sadad, King's Gambit and Getten. And they're just not superstars. That's the thing. Like, don't jump to conclusions here that this horse is going to win, because he's taken on Getten, who's rated 117, and Sadad is a good horse. It was a good run at the Curragh the last day. So he has to take on the older horses and win. And it's hard to know how good this 3-year-old generation is, but there is something about him. That run at Shanty, it was a messy trip, even though the tactics worked out really well and he won. There's no way most horses get away with the way Ryan Moore rode him out wide, like the ground he had to give up coming into the straight wide. It was, if I backed that horse in a handicap, I wouldn't have been happy almost at any stage, because he shouldn't have won from the draw. The way that the tactics worked out were brilliant, and it's that form that's key here. Hawk Mountain, who was second, went in blinkers the last day, cheek piece the day before, now cheek pieces again. And obviously, a boy named Susie, who's a very eye-catching fourth, and it doesn't have that much to find, take him on. I don't feel Sadad should be good enough to beat him, and it'll probably be left to Getten to be the biggest danger. But this horse is one of the most beautiful looking animals you'll see, and he should be improving with time. And I do wonder where he fits in with Benvenuto Cellini, but he does look extremely good.
2: Now, that was John Duggan and Johnny Ward on this week's Racing Pod. I did tell you before that I've got some breaking news from the World Cup to bring you. And it is that FIFA are set to move England's clash with Mexico on Sunday from 7 p.m. local time to 12 p.m. local time. This is due to thunderstorms. So what that means for us is that it's going to move from 1 a.m. Sunday night, Monday morning, to 7 p.m. on Sunday evening, so you're not going to have to stay up late into Sunday night before work on Monday morning. And in case you're wondering, that is sandwiched right in the middle of Limerick versus Clare and then Brazil versus Norway that evening. And yes, I did check, it's going to be 23 degrees at midday in Mexico City on Sunday, so not that nice for the England boys to be facing at that altitude. Let's get you back over to Drumcondra for our commentary team for the second half. It's Shane Keegan, and first, Stephen Doyle.
0: Thank you very much, Ben. Yes, I'm glad I'm not an England supporter who had planned to fly into Mexico City on the day of the game and perhaps maybe going to miss the game.
1: Crazy.
0: Because that change, Shane. But anyway, speaking of changes, you notice that
1: yeah.
0: Well, the man with the substitution board down at aim at DC Park. It's Pierce Park.
1: Oh, that's right.
0: But no, they're not. They're playing in Inchicore. Bloody hell. It's, of course, Richmond Park, where St. Pat's are playing Galway. And over at the showgrounds between Sligo Rovers and Shamrock Rovers.
1: Yeah, so it's flicking around as you do during the halftime break, just seeing how games were going. And noticed, yeah, that Stephen Bradley was not messing around. He made four changes, took off four of his players at halftime, brought in four fresh faces, has got the reaction he wanted. They got an equaliser in Sligo, now down to 10 as well. But yeah. I thought that was harsh, and then I had a look over, as you say, at Galway United, who had made three substitutions after 27 minutes.
0: Oh.
1: So John Caulfield, 3-0 down, had enough and hauled three lads across to him, and new men. Hasn't got any bounce on the back of that, unfortunately.
0: No, they're still 3-0 down against St. Pat's over at Richmond. It's still Derry City 0, Waterford 1, Drogheda United 0, Bohemians 1. As Shane mentions, Shamrock Rovers getting the equaliser against 10 men now, Sligo Rovers. Darragh Patton sent off there, and here at Talca Park, it is Shelburne 2, Dundalk 1. The two teams back down on the pitch. It's gone quite dull here on the north side of Dublin City as Shelburne get us back underway. It's back with their goalkeeper Vessel Spiel, and he launches it long up towards Freitas. Cornwall beats him to the header, knocks it down. It's bounced up and sent forward by Norris, cleared away by Buckley, headed back to by Casey to the Dundalk defence line. They clear it away. Caffrey's there. It's flying from head to head here on both sides. Harry Wood gets his foot in the ball now, gives it to James Norris, plays it back out to Freitas. He runs it to J.R. Wilson, and eventually it's gone out for a throw-in to Shelburne, who are playing, as we look across at the riverside, from left to right in this second half, all in red. Dundalk in their home strip, white shirts, black shorts and white socks. And it's Ali Coote on the ball now on this near side. Plays it back to Casey. And now it's Harry Wood trying to get away from Rob Cornwall, who chased him all the way back towards the halfway line. Pass it to Henry Francis. Then it's to Paddy Barrett. And then Barrett all the way back to his goalkeeper, Spiel. Spiel scoops that ball forward, looking for Freitas. Oh, gets a little nudge there from Cornwall. He heads it away. Great defending again by him. Shelburne send it back into the Dundalk half. Burns heads it away. Neither side able to hold on to possession here. It's very scrappy at the start of this second half. Buckley now sends it out to McDade on the right hand side. Plays it back to J.R. Wilson. Sends it back to McDade, who's run further up that riverside side of the pitch. That goes out off Shell's man. Throw in taken quickly by McDade to Durbin to Arubi. Tried to return it to Durbin, but Shell's clear their lines.
1: Yeah, one thing I have noticed, Steve, is there is a bit of a wind starting to pick up. Does seem to be blowing left to right, which would be in Shelburne's favour, as you described the layout of the pitch.
0: Here's a ball forward from Tyreek Wilson to Tien. Tries to pull it back in the end line. Arubi with a little flick there. Horgan goes down, said he was fouled, looking for a penalty kick. The referee says no. It's gone out of play on this near side. So it's going to be a throw-in now to Dundalk, which Tyreek Wilson will take to Arubi. Arubi flicks it around Jack Henry Francis, who surely he will be penalised here. Yeah, he's going to get a yellow card, and it's a free kick to Dundalk, just about 5 yards out from the edge of the Shelburne box, almost level with the line on the right hand side.
1: He's so unorthodox, Steve O'Ruby. I'm never sure whether he means to do what he's doing with his first touch, or whether it's a poor first touch, but that he manages to turn it into a good first touch by the use of his body after that. But he never takes the touch I'm expecting him to take. It seems to kind of bounce in a different direction, or he turns in a different direction than I'm expecting, which is a bit of a nightmare for defenders, because they're probably not expecting it. If O'Ruby himself isn't 100% sure where he's going, you can be sure the defender isn't sure either. But a real, real handful. He did very well in that previous build-up. I could see while Daryl Horgan was asking the question, because Ruby gave a lovely little setback, and if there hadn't been a tug at Horgan, he might have been getting there.
0: Here's Horgan now with the free kick. Really good chance to send this in towards the back post, which is where it goes, and there's no Dundalk player there to meet it. Goes out for a goal kick to Shelburne, who still lead by 2-1. Just interesting what you're saying about Arubi. Do you know who he reminds me of, actually, formerly of Bohemians, now at Bristol Rovers? Promise on a share.
1: Yeah, I had a feeling that's where you were going with it. All right, yeah, 100%. Very, very similar style. All action, likes the physical contact, unorthodox, but in a good way.
0: So it's Spiel now with the goal kick. He's got the Dundalk travelling fans behind his goal now for the second half. The Dutchman launches it up the Shelburne, right hand side. Freitas heads it down for Coote. Does well to just keep that in his possession. He knocks it up high in the air. Freitas takes it down. And Beng outside him. Good tackle coming in there for May Durbin. He is one of the most combative defensive midfielders in the league.
1: That's for sure.
0: Throw in Darry Wood. No, he's not shy of a tackle, is he, Shane?
1: No, definitely not. We actually, when he was still very young, we actually, when I was at Dundalk myself, we looked at possibly bringing him in, and it took a couple of seasons longer, but he has ended up at Dundalk, and I'm sure Dundalk fans have been delighted with what they've seen. I think he's been very good so far this season.
0: Yep, another man who did, of course, have a spell here at Tolka Park with Shelburne, A. Dervin, also formerly of Longford Town and Galway United. So Shelburne have the ball. It's Kelly who got the first of their goals. Passes back to Spiel. He goes long over the halfway line. Cornwall again beating Freitas in the air. Freitas kind of looked like he might have got a little flick of the hand or something there from Cornwall as he went up, but he's okay. Here's Mbeng on the ball now on this near side. Shelburne's right goes back to Casey. Casey goes up the right channel, but Burns intercepts, kicks it away as Cook makes the tackle, but he's giving it away to Casey. The only thing I haven't seen from Casey so far, Shane, is I know he can make these really good marauding runs up into the opposition half. Maybe minding that hamstring as he returns from injury. This, of course, his first start after coming off the bench in his first game back against Sligo last week.
1: Ah, yeah, it'll certainly take him a couple of games to hit top gear, won't it? And listen, he's probably not all that inclined to leave Paddy Barrett marooned back there trying to handle Ruby on his own either. So I would imagine his manager is more than happy for him to kind of play a slightly more reserved role today.
0: Here's Keith Buckley stabbing the ball out towards Burns on the left hand side. Burns carries the ball forward, gives it to Tyreek Wilson, back to Burns. Burns then tried to put a ball over the top for Daryl Horgan, but he just didn't get the direction right, and it goes out over the end line, and it will be a goal kick to Shelburne.
1: Yeah, you can see it with Burns every time, the left back instinct in him. He kind of wants to go every time, doesn't he? And then it's like he remembers, no, I'm playing left side of centre half. I can't maybe go as much as I would as much as I'd like to on those runs.
0: Yeah, Bobby Burns, a man they signed from Galway United at the end of the season. Heads the ball down, the clearance that is. Freitas coming in.
1: He's actually in trouble here. He's in trouble here because he's got an elbow in the throat.
0: Freitas,
1: and I think he's
0: down,
1: struggling to catch his breath.
0: And he's rolling around a bit. And Burns is indicating, I think, that he might have swallowed his tongue here. They're looking for the John's ambulance to come on as well. The Shelburne medics are on. They're having a look at him. Hopefully he's going to be okay. So
1: yeah, it's an awkward one. It's just, you know, it's hanging in the air, and the two lads are just competing for it, and he just catches him around the throat, and it did look awkward. I think he's okay, hopefully.
0: Yeah, it does look like he might be all right there. The two Shelburne physios still crouched over the Portuguese, who, as we said, Shane, in the first half was really, really impressive for Shelburne, and certainly a catalyst for the comeback from the 1-0 down scoreline that they were suffering until they got the two goals.
1: Yeah, they'll certainly be hoping he's okay here, as we say, because he has been outstanding for them in this game.
0: Well, Lorcan Fitzgerald is just taking the opportunity as well just to have a chat with a couple of his players, Milan and Beng.
1: Yeah, they're a little bit shyer on the bench today in terms of, like, there's been so much competition for that centre forward position between Freitas, John Martin, Sean Boyd, and even in some games he's gone without any of those three, hasn't he? He's kind of played with the almost false nine role, but you've got neither John Martin nor Sean Boyd as an option off the bench today. So, like, if Freitas, now he does look as though he's going to be fine, but if he wasn't, you'd wonder who they actually do throw on in that role.
0: Yeah, because Sean Boyd, of course, is carrying a 4-match suspension now. He got red carded last week, but got a further 3 matches for, so we say, getting lippy with the referee as well. So he's going to be out for 4 matches. This is the first suspension. Sorry, last week was. And then John Martin, of course, out with injury. But I'm glad to tell you, Rodrigo Freitas back on his feet. And walking back over to the touchline, where he will be invited back on by the referee.
1: Yeah, and to be fair to Burns as well, he was a, you know, one of the first to react there to make sure Freitas was okay, and you just see the two of them shaking hands there as Freitas picks himself up off the ground. I think Freitas has enjoyed the physical tussle with the Dundalk centre halves today, and to be fair to him, he doesn't seem to have had any major issues with that coming together either.
0: Yeah, he's just taking a glug of water there with the game back underway. Tyreek Wilson gets the ball, plays it back to Burns. Burns just inside his own half, fires it across to Cornwall. Cornwall now striding forward over the halfway line and leaves the ball behind for J.R. Wilson. We got the goal for Dundalk after 4 minutes. Here's Keith Buckley now coming out of the centre circle inside the Shells half. Plays it out to Tyreek Wilson. Nice ball for Daryl Horgan. Goes back to Wilson. Puts in a bending cross there, but it's cut well by Vessel Spiel. And it will be Shelburne clearance here from the goalkeeper. So no changes to the other score lines. Rest of the game's up around the 70 to 73 minute mark. On the First Division, where Treaty United have got an equaliser against Kerry. They're also down to 10 men tonight. They've seen Matthew Connor sent off. Boyanuga scoring the equaliser for Treaty United in that Munster derby. The Cork derby remains 1-0 to Cork City down at Coleman's Park. Bray Wanderers won at Downtown Neil and scoreless between Finn Harps and Wexford. Here's Daryl Horgan, Nick in possession, coming in off the left-hand side, puts it across. It comes off Paddy Barrett, flies out the far side. It's McDade on the ball now, being driven away there by James Norris. Plays it inside to Durbin, back to McDade. Now to Buckley. Buckley plays it out to J.R. Wilson. Back inside to Buckley. Pulls the ball back away from two red shirts, gives it to Durbin. Durbin to Burns, fires it forward. Little backheel pass to Ronan Tien from Marubi. Tien has a scamper after this because it was going to end up with a red shirt, but it goes out for a throw in front of the Riverside stand.
1: Yeah, you look at that previous attack, Steve-O, and it does always look like if Dundalk are going to get themselves back in this, and if there is going to be a spark, it does look like it is going to be Daryl Horgan is going to be a catalyst to it in some capacity or another, either with a goal or with an assist himself. He's a real, real live wire there every time, and Dundalk fans behind the goal are on their feet every time he gets on it.
0: 6 goals and 9 assists after tonight now. Here's a Ruby coming into the box. No. He gets dragged back. Does he know?
1: No,
0: referee says no penalty. He's awarded the goal kick to Shelburne. You were pretty sure of that quickly, Shane.
1: Yeah, I thought so. He's very much gone looking for it. There was maybe a little bit of a drag at the arm, but I don't think there was a whole lot in it. And he's sprawled out on the deck very quickly on the back. But I think he was chancing his arm in hope more than expectation there, Steve-O.
0: I'll just say, it wasn't as bad as Harry Kane against Congo during the week.
1: No, we won't put it in that category, so we won't.
0: Kick out taken by Vessel Spiel, I should say. Freitas beats Cornwall in the air this time. He flicks it out towards Dan Kelly, but A. Durbin saw the danger, comes in, gets that ball, and then goes back to his goalkeeper Minogue. He goes long. It's headed down by Casey to Norris, then Norris under pressure from McDade tidies it back to his goalkeeper Spiel. McDade was powering into the box there, but Spiel got it away to his teammate. Here's Caffey now, knocks it forward, gives it away to Cornwall to Tien, to Arubi, and then the ball goes loose and it's into the box. Tien gets past the defender, has a shot. Oh, it's just come past the far post.
1: Ronan
0: Tien almost with his third goal of the season, and it went out of play. Yes, it's a corner kick to Dundalk. Take it quickly. Horgan to Tyreek Wilson, puts in a cross over the top of everyone's head and cleared away at the back post by Norris. Here's Durbin on the ball now to J.R. Wilson on the right hand side. He looks up, puts in a dipping cross, but it's headed away by Norris. It wasn't a great delivery in the end. McDade to Burns, back to McDade in a very central position here, back to Burns. Dundalk will try and keep this momentum going, but the red shirts are all back defending now, nobody beyond the ball. Here's Durbin to Buckley on the halfway line. Buckley makes a run now, the man from the north side to Horgan just being shepherded away from the Shells box by Evan Caffrey. He spins away, then gives it to McDade. McDade out to Wilson. It's back to McDade. Picks out Horgan free. And the referee sees the flag go up. It's an offside. So a free kick out to Shelburne.
1: Yeah, super endeavour there by Tian. In fairness to him, manages to come inside Norris. Norris will be disappointed in the manner that he let him come inside him. And luckily for Norris, Evan Caffrey was sprinting back to try and provide the cover and just got enough on Tian's shot to force it out for the corner. But a decent chance there for Dundalk for sure.
0: So Spiel will take the free kick, which is about 5 yards from the edge of his box. The Dutchman goes long up the right hand side. Tyreek Wilson heads it up towards the halfway line. Caffrey heads it back, and then Buckley, before Harry Wood can get there, fires the ball back to his keeper. Oh, it's not a good clearance. Freitas gets it, fires it straight at the goalkeeper, and that's a great chance again for Freitas. He was 1-on-1 almost with the keeper from distance, but fires it straight at Van Oog.
1: Yeah, and listen, this is just a little bit of the game that's letting him down, isn't it? Ball back to Van Oog, and Van Oog just scuffs his clearance, comes to Freitas, whose first touch was excellent to get it out from under his feet. I just felt with Van Oog out around the penalty spot, would have been a bit required a bit of cheekiness, but I just felt that there was maybe an opportunity on for a dink that he could have possibly looked to lift it up over the keeper and leave him stranded. Instead went for power, connected with it very well, but unfortunately drove it straight at the keeper, and he was able to save it without any major hassle.
0: Spiel getting a countdown from the referee here, so he has to rush his goal kick. Tyreek Wilson heads it forward towards Arubi, who goes down. Referee's not buying it again. No free kick. J.R. Wilson sends up the right hand side, it's intercepted by Norris, but McDade comes in and pickpockets him. Back to J.R. Wilson, forward to A. Dervin hugging that right touchline as he charges forward. Dan Kelly puts in a tackle, it's all the Dundalk man, and out for a Shelburne throw in, just to go back to Van Oog. Like, it was just a bit of, he's been good this season, but that was just a bit of shaky goalkeeping there when he was trying to make the clearance.
1: Yeah, to be fair to him, he probably won't thank the ball back to him, because it's a bobbler, it's bouncing back to him, and he has to take a touch, and it never quite settles on the ground, which means he's striking it as it's still bobbling a little bit, to be fair to him, but still should do better, no doubt. But yeah, watching it back, it is a chance. Like Freitas, as I say, I felt he could have lifted it over the keeper, or maybe even taken it on a touch or two before striking. He chose to strike it very, very early.
0: It's just gone half time of extra time in Arlington, Texas, where it remains Australia 1, EJ

0: which you've seen Cameron Ledwich come in for Casey, who, as we say, is only working his way back to fitness.
1: Yeah.
0: Casey's gone to the left and Paddy Barrett's come across to the right here. And I do think Mayo Marishuan is about to come in for Dundalk as well, who's also a centre-back. Here's Dan Kelly.
1: Dan Kelly takes down the box. He's trying to get past Keith Buckley. Great defending by him. Pretty unorthodox stuff, but they get it away. Henry Francis back to Paddy Barrett. Sends it forward to Wood. Sweeps it out to Mbeng on the right hand side. Mbeng plays the ball over the top looking for Freitas. Buckley's there in the box to clear that one away. And Pete Buckley dropping really deep, excuse me, to make that clearance. So Anna Massoon is warming up there alongside Trevor Clark, who looks set to make his debut for the Lady Whites here when we get another break in the game. Here's Mbeng back to Henry Francis, and then he goes back to Paddy Barrett just inside his own half on this right side. Paddy Barrett, lovely ball there, caressed forward, but Tyreek Wilson gets there before Ali Coote, but he heads it away to Mbeng. Mbeng now, the dreadlocks billowing behind him, comes in field, plays the ball back to Barrett. Barrett then to Ledwich. Ledwich across to Norris. It is still Shelburne 2, Dundalk 1 here at Tolka Park, live and exclusive League of Ireland commentary for you on Off the Ball on News Talk every Friday night. And get a load of this scoreline as well, Shane. Derry City 0, Waterford 3.
0: Oh my God.
1: Tommy Lonergan's got a second. He got a penalty kick super in the first player. Half. And then Podge Almond to make it 3-0 in the 77th minute. And there's going to be another change here.
0: I had a feeling.
1: At Tolka Park. Anna Massoon comes on for Tyreek Wilson.
0: So he'll go into the centre, and that will allow Bobby Burns to come out to the left back position. Now, I thought that's what they might have a look at doing right enough.
1: And Trevor Clark, the man they brought in from Shamrock Rovers, is on to make his debut tonight here at Tolka Park for Dundalk.
0: Come on for McDade on the right hand side.
1: Who's gone off on the far side of the pitch there.
0: Yeah, that's some scoreline, isn't it? The manager is...
1: Tiernan Lynch will be feeling the pressure after that one.
0: Sure will.
1: And just as we say, that Douglas James Taylor has struck against his old club, Drogheda United. They are trailing now by 2-0 against Bohemians in the 78th minute up at Sullivan and Lamb Park. Game back underway here.
0: Sligo is still hanging on to their points, Steve, despite being down to Tennessee.
1: Yeah, and I think the neutrals would like to see that happening to keep it interesting up around the top three or four. Now, special spiel
0: with a miss kick that brilliantly goes all the way to Dan Kelly,
1: and he gets it back then to Cameron Ledwich. Goes long looking for the runner Freitas here.
0: Oh, Minogue saw the danger goes up.
1: Oh my God. Well, to be fair, Minogue was coming out to catch the ball. It was up in the air, it was there from, and he collides with Freitas, who really is been in the wars tonight, hasn't he?
0: He certainly is. But listen, you have to love him, don't you? He's up again. You just can't keep this man down. He's
1: and he actually gives a thumbs up to Ledwich there to say thanks for the ball there. It was actually a brilliant ball in.
0: It was an excellent ball over the top. You could see Cornwall had the look of a defender who was in trouble as he saw it sail over his head, and his keeper has done him a favour by being so assertive there.
1: So here's Ledwich heading the ball away from the edge of his box. Dervin tries to send it back in. It's bouncing around here. Ruby gets there, plays out to T, and it gets dispossessed by Norris. Ball is loose, and it's flung in there by J.R. Wilson's right boots. Comes out the far side, and Ben gets there before Daryl Horgan. Sends it up to halfway line. There's another big challenge from a centre half. Anna Massoon just on the pitch collides into the back of Harry Wood, who's down holding the back of his head. Oh, you can hear the oohs and the ahs from the stands here. They felt it, didn't they?
0: I'll tell you, we're getting some collisions here. We really, really are. And again, like, I don't think there's anything wrong. I think both players are 100% going for the ball. And they're just both, neither are going to pull out for it. Mayo's a big, big man. He was at Dundalk as a young fellow when I was there. I can't believe that he was tall. He was always tall, but my God, as he filled out, he's a mountain. And look, he's the one stepping forward, looking back at it. He comes through Harry Wood, but I mean, I don't know how else he can win the ball unless he goes for it wholeheartedly as he has. And look, they've both been rattled by it, that's for sure. They're both still on the deck and both looking a little bit worse for wear, but I think they're both going to be fine again.
1: Well, Sligo Rovers were holding out, but they have just conceded Graham Burke his 7th goal this season for Shamrock Rovers to make it Sligo Rovers 1, Shamrock Rovers 2. Remember, Sligo Rovers

0: turnovers down to 10 after Darragh Patton was sent off 83 minutes on the clock at the Showgrounds.
1: Yeah, the referee has seen that one differently than me. He has booked. I'll just stick with Mayo. That's I only ever knew it was Mayo. I'll let you go with the surname.
0: Mayo. And myself. That's what I'm going for. We're trying to get clarity from the Dundalk press officer. It was actually. I'm trying to think of the Bray Wanderers gaffer who was in charge when he gave me the pronunciation about 4 years ago. That's the last time I've done a game with him actually featuring in us. So apologies. Anima Sound, that's the one I went with. Here's the goalkeeper for Dundalk, Enda Minogue, playing it long. Arubi with the flick on in towards Trevor Clark, who was. Oh, he's coming in there at some pace there, but it's cleared away by the Shell's defence.
1: Ian Ryan, I assume you're talking about.
0: Ian Ryan he was there before. Paul Heffernan, of course, who's doing great stuff with the Seagulls at the moment. Some really good attacking talent in the Seagulls squad. Henry Francis to Harry Wood. Back to Francis. Francis almost there. Fires out of play. Great work by Harry Wood. Then gets tackled by Tian. And it's A. Dervin to Arubi. Back to Tian. Tian. Oh, he just couldn't get that pass away. And it's intercepted there by Evan Caffrey. Leaves it there for Coote. Coote fires up the right hand side. Cornwall goes across. Pravis just to keep him away from the ball. And it's gone out for a throw in here to Shelburne. Pravis almost got away there from out Cornwall.
1: Absolutely, absolutely loving the physical nature of this game.
0: Yeah.
1: It's like we don't go more than a minute or two without two players absolutely banging into each other somewhere on the field.
0: It's great watching the movement of Pravis, I have to say, as well.
1: Yeah.
0: And Cornwall, all that wily defending that he can do, such experience that he has. It's great seeing the two of them coming together. Anna Massoon is keeping an eye on Harry Wood. Here's a ball up the right hand side. Pravis tries to hook that around Rob Cornwall, who gets there first, and then it's Minogue gets the pass back, launches it forward towards A. Dervin, tried to flick it on to Clark, but it's headed away by James Norris, and then Pravis goes in with a sliding tackle on Anna Massoon, but it's still with Shelburne here. And it's Dan Kelly down the left hand side, puts it across, right across the face of goal, but there's nobody there to meet it, and it's cleared away by Burns.
1: Yeah, Dan Kelly will be frustrated there that Ali Coote wasn't attacking the back post with a little bit more conviction, because it was a super delivery.
0: Teeing up the left hand side, he goes down looking for a free kick. The referee does award the free kick to Dundalk. He came together with Jack Henry Francis, who fouls the Dundalk midfielder. Teeing has really had a good performance here tonight for the Lady Whites. A free kick to come here from Daryl Horgan, though. And we know how dangerous his deliveries are from this left-hand side. He's about 3 yards in from the touchline, 20 yards up from the end line.
1: The Dundalk bench were making sure they were getting that free anyway, weren't they? They were absolutely livid when they thought the ref wasn't going to give it.
0: Yeah.
1: But he did decide to blow the whistle in the end. And as you say, this is in a really, really good position. And I'll tell you, with the extra height of Mayo loved in there now as well, they're going to take a bit of minding in here.
0: So it's Daryl Horgan standing over this with Bobby Burns, but Horgan's going to hit it. Burns towards the back post. It's a floaty one. Punched away by Spiel. And Burns heads it back out towards Daryl Horgan. He heads it forward to Buckley. Heads it back down to Horgan. He's going to put in a cross. It's blocked away there by Evan Caffrey. So a corner kick to Dundalk. And Daryl Horgan will get a chance to whip another ball into the box. And maybe try and put a bit of pace on this one. If you are just joining us, it is still 2-1 to the home team, Shelburne. Horgan, short corner kick to Burns, back to Horgan. A. Dervin now puts in a ball. Oh, it's headed down by Anna Massoon. Cleared away. Ball back in by J.R. Wilson. Anna Massoon down at the end line, back to Wilson. Wilson puts in a cross. Oh, it's a free header there. And he couldn't direct it at goal. It was Rob Cornwall, and he ends up on his knees. And maybe he wasn't expecting it there, but he just couldn't direct it at the goal face.
1: Yeah, and I think it also just came at him a little bit too quick. He was trying to get up, but before he could get up to the height he wanted, it was already hitting his head. He a little bit too much fizz on the ball into him, maybe.
0: But we're going to see Sean Gannon coming on now for Shelburne. And we've got more goals to tell you about. Ryan McBride, Brandywell. stay with us. So going off is Milan and Deng. Sean Gannon.
1: I think Dundalk are quite possibly going to have to take Adamasun back off. He's still not right since that collision with Harry Wood. He's sitting on the ground over in the 18-yard box at the moment. And I think it's Cameron Ledwich, is it? Is actually helping him out, to be fair to him. He's tending to him.
0: Yeah, Sean Moore on for Ali Coote is the second substitution being made now in the 72nd minute for Shelburne. They're into added time at Richmond Park. It's still 3-0 to St. Patrick's Athletic. Well, it was Derry City 0, Waterford 3. It's now Derry City 2, Waterford 3, because there's been goals from Rob Slevin and from Adam O'Reilly in the 82nd and 85th minutes. And there's still another 4 minutes of added time to, or 4 minutes of normal time to play there. It's still Australia 1, Egypt 1. As we wait for the game to restart here, Adam, as soon as Shane said, it's still down.
1: He's definitely coming off. Yeah. Tracy is Bobby Burns. It's going to be back to left centre back for Bobby Burns again, I assume, here, because Tracy will come on a left back and Burns will have to go back into the left sided centre half position again here. Unfortunate for Adam, as soon he's barely had 10 minutes on the field, but that hefty collision with Harry Wood seems to have left him very, very groggy.
0: Yeah, so Shane Tracy's going to come on with Harry Groom. We got a goal last week in that 3-2 defeat to Waterford. There's a penalty kick being awarded to Bohemians up at Sullivan and Lamb Park. More about that as we get it. And I think all the substitutions, we're still going to wait for the Dundalk ones to be made. And in the first division, it's still Bray Wanderers 1, Athlone Town 0. Bray will close the gap on UCD there. Cove Ramblers 0, Cork City 1, Finharps 1, Wexford 0, and Treaty United have now taken the lead against 10-man Kerry. The goal scored by Robbie Lynch to make it 2-1 to them.
1: Just on your mention of the game over in Texas, Steve-O, would you believe we actually have first cousins home from Perth at the moment? They were dressed from head to toe in their Australia Australia gear, so they were, as I was leaving the house earlier on today.
0: Well, we might have a bit more of a tense few minutes with that game possibly going to a penalty shootout. So Shane Tracy is on.
2: Adamasun
0: gone off. And also Harry Groom is on for Dundalk.
1: In for Keith Buckley, yeah.
0: So I'd imagine we get a fair bit of time added on here. Got a couple of injuries to be tended to, and as well as all the changes, substitutions. Got 75 minutes on the clock at Shelburne 2, Dundalk 1, and it's Dundalk in possession here. Tracy now plays the ball across to Groom outside the Shells box. He goes back to J.R. Wilson in those fluorescent orange boots. And it's intercepted by Harry Wood and then played long. Evan Caffrey into the path of Dan Kelly on the left hand side. He was one on one there with Rob Cornwall, who does well to stand him up.
1: Oh, he's done very well there. He's done very well, because in the pace stakes there's only one real winner there, but absolute cuteness. You've mentioned it once or twice tonight in relation to Cornwall. Absolute cuteness in terms of his body shape there to only allow Dan Kelly to go one direction before stepping in and taking it off him.
0: The ball out to Trevor Clark. He's back to J.R. Wilson. There's Daryl Horgan on the ball for Dundalk. A. Dervin, edge of the D to Harry Groom. Tries to roll Sean Gannon there, who gets a foot in, tackles him. Harry Wood came away with the ball, got tackled, but it's A. Dervin in possession. Referees, there's no free kick to Shells. Here's Daryl Horgan. Plays a 1-2 there with J.R. Wilson on the right hand side and plays it out to Clark. Trevor Clark with a good deep cross there. And that clearance, not too convincing there from Sean Moore, and it goes out for a throw into Dundalk, taken quickly by Tien for the Lily Whites. Back to Burns, sends it forward to Tien, who goes down with the free kick 18 yards up from the end line. Burns is going to go with a quick one there. Daryl Horgan tells him, cool your jets.
1: Yeah, so clever from Tien again. He knew 100% what he was doing in terms of buying his team a free kick in a really nice position again.
0: Full time at Richmond Park. St. Patrick's Athletic take all 3 points in that 3-0 win against Galway United. And Drogheda United might have been disappointed to see their former player score against them, but at least they got to laugh at him for missing the penalty. 2-0 it is still to Bohemians, up away to Drogheda United. Here's Daryl Horgan with the free kick towards the back post. Again, it's punched away by Vesel Spiel. Too close. and it comes out to the same side where Daryl Horgan was occupying. It goes out for a throw-in. Horgan takes it quickly. I thought that might have been a Shelbourne throw-in, but the flag goes up for a free kick anyway, an offside. So an offside against Dundalk, and it's a Shelbourne free kick.
1: Can't understand what's happened there. I can't understand how he can be offside in that position. Look, Kieran Kilduff is absolutely...
0: He can't be offside from a throw-in.
1: Kieran Kilduff is absolutely bewildered. He has no idea what... And I'm with him. I have no idea how, what's happened there or what the flag has gone up for, really. And the referee is looking across,
0: yeah,
1: asking the linesman, what have you... I think he's asking, what have you given it for?
0: Now, this is a bit of a mess because...
1: This is a mess.
0: I thought it might have been a Shelbourne throw, but it was taken so quickly by Burns that the referee didn't seem to argue. And then he took the throw in.
1: I think
0: the
1: ref is going to let them take it again.
0: Yeah.
1: Hot ball he's given.
0: Now he's given a hot ball to Dundalk, and he was explaining it there to the Shell skipper, Paddy Barrett. So, a bit of a mess up there from the assistant referee on the far side. And the referee is going to hop the ball here. Sean Gannon saying, we should be able to contest this. The referee's telling him and Sean Moore to stand back. He drops it in front of Horgan. Horgan takes the ball, puts in a cross towards Arumi. Oh, it's at the back post, and eventually it goes out. It's going to be a goal kick to Shelbourne. Well, bit of a mess there, Shane.
1: I don't know what to make of all that. I really, really don't. I'm not sure, as you said, linesman unfortunate over the far side. I'm not sure what he was thinking or what he's seen, or has he forgotten the teams that changed sides. I'm not 100% sure, but it's ended up in a scenario where, again, I would have thought the hot ball should have been fairly contested, but he seems to have indicated that only Dundalk were to compete it. And then Darrell Horgan has put in a fantastic ball, and it's very nearly ended up with a goal, which would have caused all kinds of controversy.
0: Well, full time down at Coleman's Park and in Ballybuffet, 1-0 wins for Cork City at Cove Ramblers and for Finn Harps at home to Wexford. Here's the ball now, back into the Shells half. Paddy Barr hooks it away with the Ruby just behind him. Moore in there scrapping for a team, comes away with the ball, plays it across into the path of J.R. Wilson, controls it, then puts the ball into the box. Too much pace on that, and it goes out for a goal kick to Shelbourne. It's also full time at the showground. Sligo Rovers, having gone 1-0 up, they then got a man sent off in the second half after Shamrock Rovers equalised to Jack Byrne. Graham Burke with the winner there for the Premier Division leaders.
1: The half-time changes worked, Steve-O.
0: They certainly did. They're into added time between Derby City and Waterford, who have taken a 4-2 lead against the Candy Stripes.
1: Imagine the reaction in the stadium when that fourth one went in, though.
0: Indeed, I'm sure there'll be plenty of vitriol there coming down towards the dugout. Here is Daryl Horgan to Harry Groom to Arubi. Nice passing there from the Lily Whites. Back to Groom. Groom picks out Trevor Clark on the right hand side. Trevor Clark now dribbling in on his left boot from the right hand side to Horgan. Horgan tried to dink it into the box to Groom, but he didn't find his man, and it's cleared away by Caffrey. Burns now gets the ball from Cornwall, runs around the inside of Harry Wood, plays it forward to Horgan. Horgan almost has like a free roll in this Dundalk attack. He's popping up everywhere. Cornwall goes long now, looking for Trevor Clark. It goes down. Referee says no free kick against James Norris, and the ball is all the way back with Vessel Spiel. So Spiel just rolls the ball out of his box. He's going to make a long kick here just outside his area up towards Prades. Cornwall nudges him, then heads the ball away. Henry Francis heads it forward to Wood. Wood tried to knock it on, but Cornwall clears away with his own head. And then it's all the way back. Paddy Barrett knocks it long. Wood trying to take it down, but shows too much of it to Burns, who hooks it long, looking for the run of Arubi. Ledwich gets there before him, and just in time heads it down to Vessel Spiel.
1: Just see underneath us here, David Healy actually exiting. Interesting to see who he'll be. Oh,
0: ball forward here. And it's, I'll tell you one thing, Dan Kelly almost found Sean Moore there running forward, but it was tidy back to Enda Minogue by J.R. Wilson. Here's Wood now, they'll attack again, Shelbourne. Oh, it's Prentice with a shot, he sweeps this one wide off the far post. And it's gone out for a goal kick to Dundalk. So a chance now for Shelbourne to make another double substitution. In the 81st minute, Sam Bone and Will Jarvis coming on. So coming on, Rodrigo Fadis. He really has run himself into the ground. He just hasn't got the goal to go with the performance. And he's replaced by Will Jarvis. And it's Sam Bowen coming on for Jack Henry Francis. So it's a centre back there for a middle centre midfielder.
1: Has played centre midfield though on occasion. So yeah, I think you might see him just go straight into the middle of the field here.
0: Yeah. And just giving a bit of extra protection to the back line there, Sam Bowen. Former Shamrock Rovers and Waterford man. Here's a Ruby now, flicking on the throw-in for Dundalk over that far side. Shell's cleared away. Bobby Barnes knocks it forwards. And then it's Dan Kelly coming in to hook it away. Burns heads it forward to J.R. Wilson.
1: Oh,
0: Rob Cornwell makes a rare mistake there as he tried to clear the ball away. Looks like he made contact with the foot of Dan Kelly, who's grimacing there as he tries to play the ball forward. And it's Rob Cornwell getting there before Will Jarvis, and then races forward from the halfway line. He tries to chip that ball forward. The cheers from the Riverside will tell you it skews off the outside of his boot and out for a throw into Shelburne, who are still leading by 2-1 with 83 minutes on the clock.
1: What I'm wondering now is, have Shelburne made all of their changes? Because Dan Kelly is limping quite heavily here. I'm trying to think, have they still got another change they can make, or they could end up having to play some of this game with 10?
0: No, they have actually brought on all five subs now. Ledwidge, Gannon, Moore, Jarvis and Bowen. Here's Dundalk in the attack. Harry Groom gets on the ball on the edge of the D. It was a nice pass into his path there from Shane Tracy, but he rolled it out, and Paddy Barry gets there before Tian gives it inside to Sean Gannon. Clips that ball forward. Harry Wood flicks it up in the air. Bobby Burns heads it forward. Bowen heads it back. Dermot is there, heads it down into the path of Tracy. Tracy now takes the ball down. He's on the halfway line. Jarvis watching him closely. Decides to give it back to J.R. Wilson. He goes forward. Missed header there from Ledwidge. Arubi gets in the ball. He's into the box and it just goes out of play. It's going to be a corner kick. He got it off the Shelburne man. And I can tell you, it's full time at the Ryan McBride Brandywell. And not a good night for Sligo Rovers or Galway United, because they both were beaten tonight. And Drogheda United probably as well. And in fact, what it means is Waterford, for the first time in a long time, are off the bottom of the table. They've got a better goal difference than Sligo Rovers, and Rovers are now bottom of the table.
1: Yeah, no surprise to me, Steve. I saw them a few weeks ago and I was really impressed with them when the new manager came in.
0: Short corner to Daryl Horgan. Daryl Horgan rolls it to the edge of the box for Tracy. Back out to Horgan. This move hasn't come off. Horgan chips it into the air. Yorubi heads it down for Tian. Takes a touch. Here's Jarrell Watson with a shot. It's just tipped over the bar by Vessel Spiel. It just popped up nicely there for J.R. Wilson, looking for his second goal of the game. And it's an excellent save by the Dutchman.
1: Yeah, as you say, hit it on the half volley. Keepers reacted really well to push it over the top. Short corner here.
0: Yeah, Horgan to Durbin. Back to Horgan. Puts it across in the end line. And again, that's the third time Horgan has done that. Very uncharacteristically, straight into the hands of the goalkeeper.
1: Just going to say it, Steve, he'll be disappointed with himself. That's two free kicks and then a short worked corner where all three, I mean, Spiel is a big man. You cannot be putting the ball into his area, because he's going to use that height just to come and take it and relieve the pressure from his team.
0: Durbin clears it upfield. And it's back with Shane Tracy, who gets pulled down. Harry Wood all over his back. No surprise to see a yellow card being shown here. They're into the ninth minute of added time up at Sullivan Lamb Park, where Bohemians are still leading by 2-0. They've gone to penalties in Arlington, Texas, between Australia and Egypt, who finished 1-1 after extra time.
1: I see an alert on my phone as well, Steve-O, to tell me that Australia have done a Sligo Rovers and substituted their goalkeeper for the penalty shootout.
0: Maybe hoping that one pays off. So here's a ball into the box, the Shelburne box, which is headed away by Norris, and they've had to make another clearance. Horgan up in the air to head it down, and another long clearance there from Cameron Ledwidge down the Dundalk right hand side. Durbin gets the ball. Dan Kelly putting him under pressure. Durbin ties it back to his goalkeeper. Minogue sends it long. Time running out for the Lily Whites if they're to get anything from this game. We're in the 86th minute. It's still Shelburne 2, Dundalk 1. Dundalk led in the 4th minute, but Shells came back with 2 goals before half time. Ball out to the Dundalk right hand side. Trevor Clark does really well to spin away two defenders, and he tried to get past one of them again, James Norris, who kicks it out of play off the Dundalk man, throwing to Shells over in front of the Riverside. It's all about game management now, isn't it, for the Tolka Park sides?
1: Yeah, and they've done it very, very well, to be fair to them. It's hard to see any kind of real proper chances that Dundalk have had. The second half hasn't been as exciting as the first, Evo, but the Shelburne will be perfectly happy with that.
0: Here's Horgan getting the ball from Groom. Plays out to Tian. Tian on the edge of the box on the left-hand side. Dribbles around one man, around two. Pulls it back. Stopped by Paddy Barrett. Paddy Barrett clears up the right-hand side. He was waiting for the run of Kelly. He found Kelly. Cornwall's with him. Kelly's just going to hold this up on the halfway line. Plays it back to Bone. Bone now with Horgan beside him. Back to Kelly. They're still on this white touchline. Tian comes in, makes a tackle. It's gone out for a throw-in. No, it hasn't. Still in play. Sean Gannon whacks it off Tian's back. And it's gone out for a throw-in to Shelburne. So it has gone full time now at Sullivan and Lamb Park. Drogheda United losing by 2-0 to Bohemians. So it wins for all the top three. It remains Rovers, Shamrock Rovers on top with 50. Bohemians 7 points off them. And 2 points further back on 41 at St. Pat's, but they have two games in hand on the teams above them. Here's Harry Groom now. Plays the ball out to J.R. Wilson. Wilson back to Cornwall. Cornwall across to Bobby Burns. That almost came off. It was a very clever ball, but Gannon, another wily defender there, showing all his experience, launched it long up the right hand side to Harry Wood, surrounded by three white shirts. He goes down, no free kicks, as the referee. Harry Groom's got the ball on the halfway line, plays it to Daryl Horgan now, charging up the inside right channel, plays the ball into the box. It's cut out by Norris and then hooked away by Evan Caffrey. It's bouncing around. A. Dermot trying to bring it down, but he's under pressure from Kelly. Kelly gets it, and then Sam Bone comes in to take the ball off him, dribbles forward, and that's really clever from Bone. He felt a little bit of contact, goes down, wins a free kick, and it's a yellow card for the Dundalk player, and I think it was A. Dermot who took him down.
1: Yeah, I think Bowen got a little bit lucky there. I felt he dallied on the ball a little bit too much. Possibly, what's the rep is coming over here? Larkin, I'd say, is getting a yellow card.
0: Or someone in the dugout.
1: Yeah, Larkin Fitzgerald, yeah. He's annoyed with, I'm not really sure what he's annoyed with, really, to be honest with you. Because I thought he thought his team just got a soft enough free there.
0: Yeah, and I saw he was Groom, got booked for that challenge there. So, a free kick to Shelburne just on the halfway line. Paddy Barrett stands over us in five red shirts on the edge of the Dundalk box, headed away by Bobby Burns, and Ruby trying to claim possession there. It's come out here to Tian, back to Burns. He goes long up, looking for Trevor Clark on the right hand side. Paddy Barrett's there to head it away, and then Sam Bone clears it away from midfield. It's gone out for a throw-in here to Dundalk. Bobby Burns still waiting to take his throw-in here. Back to Cornwall. Cornwall plays across the edge of the box here. Back to NMO. 4,032 here at Tolka Park tonight. Witnessing what looks to be a win for the home team, Shelburne. They are 2-1 in front. We're just heading into added time, waiting for the board to go up from the fourth official. A. Dervin gets dispossessed by Dan Kelly. Dan Kelly now plays the ball at the right-hand side for Moore. He's one-on-one here with Bobby Burns, rolling the ball under his foot, just stroking it gently with the left boot. Goes around the inside of Burns, inside the box. Plays it to the edge of the area for Harry Wood. Can't find space. He's crowded out there. Great work by Shane Tracy. And cleared away to Daryl Horgan. Daryl Horgan down the right hand side for Trevor Clark. 6 minutes added on here. Just 6 minutes of time to go. Can Shelburne see it out? Can Dundalk get an equaliser and snatch a point to take back to Oriel Park?
1: I had said, Steve, that I thought we might see a sending off possibly in this game. We haven't had a sending off, but we must have half the players on the pitch booked by this stage with that yellow card coming out there for J.R. Wilson. It seems like a huge amount of the players on the field have been booked at this stage. But yeah, 6 minutes is going to give Dundalk a bit of a chance. They'll be happy enough when they saw the board going up there.
0: 8 bookings with J.R. Wilson now added to that list. So the referee now just getting back into position before Paddy Barrett can take the resulting free kick, which is right over on the left touchline, 3 yards up from the halfway line. There's four red shirts on the edge of the box, and another man in the shape of Sean Moore over on that left It's Sean Moore, in fact. But Barrett goes to the edge of the box, headed away by Cornwall. Daryl Horgan gets the ball, tries to lift it up to the halfway line to Arubi. Arubi takes control under pressure. He's got Lennon's all on his back, pulls him down. That's going to be another yellow card. And sure enough, referee Aaron O'Dowd books Cameron Ledwidge for that cynical challenge on Arubi.
1: I'll tell you what, technically should have been two yellow cards, because Evan Caffrey's kicked the ball away after the ref was given the free. He's got away with that one a little bit.
0: Indeed. So Minogue's going to take this free kick. Dundalk pushing everybody forwards as they try and get a point here. In out of time. Ball is cleared away by Wood. Loose one picked up by Shane Tracy. Gives it to J.R. Wilson. Back to Tracy. Tracy then plays a long high ball into the box, and it's going to go out for a goal kick. Not a good delivery there from the Dundalk substitute.
1: No, and he's been decent since he's come on. I've been impressed with him. He's been neat and tidy and certainly had an influence. But when they really needed a good delivery there, he just put too much air on it.
0: So to get all the post-match reaction from tonight's game at Talca Park and from around the grounds, do look out for the LOI wrap-up with Ross Flanagan in your off the ball, podcast feeds from tomorrow morning. And we'll have all our post-match stuff up on the Off The Ball social media channels. And you can tune into LOI Late Night on X. Look for the Off The Ball X page. And Shane Keegan and the lads will be on that, taking all your calls and comments about tonight's action from 10 o'clock this evening. And the LOI pod will be out with you, or out for you next week, from Wednesday. Myself, Binnie, and Gareth McLean. Here's Dundalk with the ball on the right hand side. Trevor Clark, he's got two red shirts around him. They're scrapping away trying to get it back, but he does get across here and taken down by Tracy. Plays out to Horgan, puts in a ball. It's headed away by Sam Bone out to the left touchline. Harry Wood gets it, runs into trouble there. J.R. Wilson, who they've managed to get the ball to Harry Groom. Now it's with Daryl Horgan on the edge of the box. Chase the ball in towards the end line. Flag has gone up. It's an offside, and Trevor Clark, we should have been looking across there, because it could have been a great chance.
1: Exactly, Steve, not good enough. He can't be getting himself offside there this late in the game in a really, really promising position when he can see the whole way along the line. It's a good little ball by Daryl Horgan, but he's just gone too early.
0: So, it's still 2-1 here to Shelburne. Quick look at the penalty shootout, and it's Egypt leading by 4-2 against Australia, and they've just, no, it is still 4-2, Souter and Harrington missing for the Aussies. Mo Salah scored the third one. Ball up the left hand side from the Shelburne kick out, and it's nodded by Cornwall. Back to Minogue, who's urging the white shirts to all get forward. He goes long with the kick out. It's headed away by Ledwich, but only to A. Durbin. Durbin takes it down, gives it out to J.R. Wilson on the right hand side. He puts a cross in, Barrett heads it away, and it really is meet and drink those high balls into the Shelburne back line.
1: Yeah, they're making a star out of Paddy Barrett. He's loving this sort of stuff.
0: That is a full time result. Egypt going through on penalties against Australia. They will play either Argentina or Pico Lopez's Cape Verde, who played at 11 o'clock. Here's Harry Groom on the edge of the box, across for Ruby. He tries to have a shot. You could see what he's trying to do, disguise the ball behind the defender and bend it into the far post, but it's just gone wide.
1: Yeah, it wasn't all that far wide really either, and you could see the keeper scrambling across. It was a good little interchange of passes on around the edge of the 18. He's just tried to pass it essentially into the bottom left hand corner, but just put a little bit too much on it.
0: I saw a young woman in the stand here, Shane, with an Argentina jersey.
1: Yeah, I caught that, all right. Fair play to her. Got her like, colours on early.
0: Mustn't be a big Pico Lopez fan. Ball up the left-hand side here for Shelburne, but nobody up there to get it. Well, Harry Wood on his own, but beating him to it is Cornwall. Back to his goalkeeper. We are into the last minute of added time here. Still Shelburne leading by 2-1. We'll have more action for you on Off The Ball next week. Friday night on News Talk and the Goal Out app, live and exclusive League of Ireland commentary. And it will be myself again on duty as the ball goes forward into the Shelburne box. Cleared away by Shells. Dundalk have it back. It's J.R. Wilson who's put out of play with the ball. So throw it to Shells, taken quickly. Daryl Horgan now sprinting across the pitch. Gets tackled. It pops out for A. Durbin. A. Durbin now spins away and gives the ball to Bobby Burns. Burns into the box for Cornwall. Hooks it across the area. Ruby goes down. He's trying to chest it. Oh, Darrell Horgan got a shot, but he blasts it over the bar. And that is the last bit of action we will see at Tolka Park tonight. And unfortunately, it is so late. We won't get too much time to talk to Shane here. So just enough time to tell you that we will have Dundalk versus Tralee United next week. Myself alongside Billy Perth. The Dundalk loud derby, I should say. But what this result means tonight in the table is that Shelburne have closed the gap on Dundalk to just 1 point. They're on 34 now in fifth position, just behind Dundalk in fourth. What a match it has been. Dundalk taking the lead in the fourth minute, and two goals for Shell, Dan Kelly and Harry Wood before half time to make it 2-1 to them. That is the full time score here on Off the Ball. Thanks for listening. We'll chat to you next week.

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2: 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the Hill would do a fair enter Kudis Naklahinish?
3: Yeah, Kuan, Kamiraga will, August Kudishina, Natarhi Luha, Avia own, Akfresh and just the Varnish, Gawilan, sort Dine Chair. 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lesson it all a call neil should trash for gama or fat trash ups and kind and ish galer on a shot on job of ega Jorgen Klopp and ish on fight a regular Nagelsmann so yeah how my fech and there nice 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
2: You know, sweepstakes, a gober, August Featherish on Todd Arglum, on Oster Dara, August on Telvesha for us. So he's Chancer Bigum on sweepstakes of Wachend, Rod Gorgeous, Rod Bugvine. 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A can doesn't a cool. Can count out to a night. Can like a hand hug. Agus Dara, the medis your father doesn't know a shade. No hot. Hanoch shem. Machner has nien match and those hosses she ide mort and kavi on Ben Rank a hosses gege deach lug. Sha avin roy enoch of a fire and match. Agus injun ten road biog. Well I inum dacker them. Doesn't know if yech enter. Be counts no kush na Dara gun the him rory more le raw. Whole mass and whole luna. Gwilin kaidon just the vader and he's lig at the var gwilin dadoch there now.
3: Yeah, Kate Fongay, Dogs Marlum, if you know, lads, and he says that, Shinna Hoggesh Fresh in August, Giginner Alta, Kumorchi, I don't know, Shunta Bin, and Lewis, Nivinche Ho Topic, Akshine Gadiruch, August Few, you know, Big Kor Iruch, the Brishtag, and Auris, Davar, Honey Smookley, Nismo Forna Laga, Wexa Dian Nakrev, Alan does not clearly go in table because he kept me gavet to teach the way. I feel right, Dave. 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
2: 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Auxerista, I'm like, Nilan and Unhus.
3: No, entwine lad, like Nilan McGarron, entwine lad, Akastoka. 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You know, come over, let's and corn down the gain of FIFA era, come out right this in the clean, it's Aska, Fech and more Heimpel in the tier of just conscious that Cormac Stockland. Now, I'm into then Lego will in the clean here, Schultz, a very kya, Hoscom go air con and Londis on the initial Stoka. Just then in Chedakar, I'm in the low to like, You know, in the Clee, Dentor, when it get as awesome to Gominic, you know, I'm a raw, right, create no main issue now, I'm done clear pick, will or Egashe, or Tosh, it's a turn of lach, you know, August, and Shin nor Hosh Shin, create no homer cap, right, Clee Ellen is, August Neil Gadi, the Clog, August Hosh, and I'm done, the color. 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You know, Dakar command to slash Galair.
2: Yeah, Philip Reach, Tan Shuin Lenny Smoke Coran World Cup, Bader, Nis Dynamite, Less Sports Washing, August, Cyrilla, Isarilla, Ligmida, Shachtin, the Vinella. 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
3: Yeah, August, you know, with the you know, Dorgling, August the Higamer, on Gakra the Higamer, Fween Clehe and Ish, Leshen Schlieg and Imri Tore, Leshen Arela Canua, Gersha, not Vedfi, a Clehe Bochen, like Kahar or Dig, August come over than with the smooth than Glehe. August Vidor, Kahar and Odd, Tev here stole him.
2: Via.
3: Nor a Harlish Eshin. So really, Bisha Dukret Fad, Ganar's Rodella Vian Knunuk Arash in, you know, Gertu the Rory Begin. Bisha Shin, fear canoeach than clihe shin. Ach, you know, and Lou, shinny and fa, mas kind lads a riv clihe la canish lion. Vias, muinino galore gamoach an Lou er bla clia agus beda mar rowan a catinta agus an tain droch has bond to be a roch na blin and on la shin agus ganars, Hollander Hernash, Oshin, Augustine, just a din of Jabun to Gak, Shorro, the will attack like Shohan Farmer, Hoygan Lou, on O Husnig, O Huig, Mickey Hartog's Gavin Devlin, Ishtach, Oxhan Dulcan, Kind Shin Din to Blin and Eag Blina, Jer Brennan 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So Honey him Rory own, Hoshi the Din of Magalor, Fay, Ish Fresh and Och, yeah, he'd tilt agus an ish, you know, fechn the raig, niet ha raw, nachwil shan, like hashan soon took a cock, like a canish ne hair and a rishant, Cade Cown. Well, look, Sean Cade lack canish of other crib ne hair and nager quig a shock. So, scale doch red doch, a stolen gwil on, cred of shin own a co. Like Justin Crave, beginner all to coon, agus a reach marna reel like a, Beg forna o liachta forna coach a liachta ach liachta a foulam. Agus, you know, just an schlieg of Denver banishdiacht Aaron Comortis. Agus brahanche kada stutz a tear freshen ach solair le couple blin an ish, you know, and Norvi on V agus tear on siclehi la canish. 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
2: A Valerie Star Shin, right? 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Rather William fe na on Schlegel and Clive Ferber and Ish na Neil and Smach can like banish story okay the Vorg would incline his Oscar's good clear tacht in Stabula ach Gagahig banish story Margeretu and son Ashtru session a Hishkin so Masudinish could think to okay Hagach Shanskam egg Shach Clugin Lashtig the end Shacht and Deg Margrev egg Muinahan. 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Malesh Gaelas and NFL are which Dacharish, right? 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Ags, Imro Freed har uchte a shachten. Ags, tan shachten Ibrahim Machka. Bin she the stig gach luen, bin debrief, bin in Mart Sayer, de kedin, tain she had harish na first down calls, derdin second down calls. De Heen and son on third down, Ags de Sahran son na special teams. 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
2: 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Hoshag and Levelson, which, well, Der Jacko Shagabin, Timor's Kadis, Vara, Der Anachadin and Isha, Agsner Hintway, Gimert Marinche, on Der Shacht Chicate, sort of Dentofa, Lesh, Fu and Mahenig, Madox and Ron Mahenig, cheese show off, yeah.
3: Yeah, Countess Nahim Rory is Fiorga Vakamisha, Arenos Kinta, August Justin. On Kinnerock Shin, go will a get fresh and like I reached, you know, I say call it a scorner, Leveil just and Tom or Fog Boon, like, you know, just it's further less. How to kin to Gamesh Owen, you know, on Laro Dernock Shin, Hagahine, kind for you, Nishaka, Asahani, Garmin Heinrich, you know, a lave Shin Rodder Warnock, so Darren Clear, agus. You know, on May Dor, Gwil Session Trace, Rocks of Cunha, Rocks of Cleahan, Rocks of Cunha, Rocks of Cleahan, Oxen Shintamon, Gleshin Larod, Akawil Session, you know, Boon Shane and Brisha, Tain Shay Hus and Cleahan, August Churno Carrer, Era Hoare, Fine Shane Pass, like, look, Marna Great Scalair and Comet Air Gwil, Gwil on Gwil Shane on Gokrod, a Maulu in a Kyown. As Gulchik and Gokro the Yeshkind, Ganin and Shin and Ruddy Carton Tom or Fad, Aknilche Furfa, Kurnche shot a moo, just, yeah, Vishay Untuk our Fad, I feel on

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4: 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They lay hours for each, you know.
3: Neither will Nismo binte Cano Callan ve Ackley, nor Jer Brennan ve Hanesh.
4: 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You know, a hound. 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then all loha in Ryan Kinney, ach, shin a maid, you know, and Clehan Marshin, Tarleen Roddy, Leroy de Vuntu, Kinnere Tor, like Hoshi Galer, Levail Kena, August, you know, Niet Harad Nachreche Tiltoko, 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The Kush Ma Ach Swinig Gorev Van Ta Darag Block here book and their Kyle Van Taan what she shock no hin got me oh hin a reached Shine Moon and Share Couple Road doing us the Hanya Ach you know Bekurma go ahead Massy in of Kinta Clehawan or Cap Mishgra made in of Mass or Ryan Clehi Ach Tashbalanche you know Ganars Nehimroy's Fiarve Air Fall August just Hakushiko fresh and I'm kin today in high performance Darren Sheet Galera oh ni on why you know ni to a lure Kush Neil to a lure.

0: Korg Kushrib, Hotu Aguni, Korg Alurg, Fawn Gade, Awan, Concorlish and Rudd, August, Hakupla Fawn Gade, Brescia, Egg, Lockhea, August, you know, Ham Saucer, Rog, Aros, Meekart, Er Fod, Queen of Dubs.
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1: yeah.
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0: Well, Shin Freshen, August, you know, V. Kelly and Asnav, Sean Kelly and Asnav Freshen, Neil Norris for Shin, Ako, have Coach Ali Ochte, Stolum, you know, Shin. Fear Hawk, the Gunnars, I can live in Shinnocks and sort him roar Shin, Aka, Bishop Simon, Lish, Kadiena, Shin, Stoki.
1: Hinder father, horsey, Kaida, Dara. In Fedaru, Gwikle, Lachanish, Naman, Ashul, and Der Shachnsa, Gailivus Korki, De Saharan, Burk Roki, Glimnoch, Kunta, Chlor, De Downig, Agus, Braham sort, Ulk, Achur, and Kess, or Dara, Ach, Kadkerchakmen, Suile, and Der Shachnsa, Dara, Nina Kli, Trikle, Falka, Nach Clever and Fekigum, Imlian Devar, Kushna Exula, Paywall, Service Sarilla, Nifu Quidsna Clahire and us. Brahmanos Kawil Daru Dinter in the Kamine.
0: Well, yeah, Marhan Pelnis Fiorum Lena, Shin just Shin the Firiki,
1: Camera Gur Brawlum the Korati. Sprawling on the Korati Nish, Agus Makala, Splunk, Leblienta, Afi Miko Kifo, Tenio Marhample, the Pop Air, Naunach, Le John Duggan, Jesudrov, Lane Chanskevetvi, just on Hides, the Kamoin, Skarunt on the Hale. Agusher didn't check heel, Nachmecha, pre of sport to Gomorts Lenna Hale.
0: Yeah, no, no, ni ain't him, Lashin, yeah, no, Gomorts Lenna Hale, no, ni. Ni and team the shin mar Sharnilok couple of sport le rock again Sharnil should the rock come on to Gareth the Reynos anyway. I don't know ni higam shin.
1: I was going to say you mentioned Rom Rampley Jack Machan Hyder father Shiller and Sarah's the Kmoiner and all. Really, Marshin, this is just this are barn the hurt either Eid, Grafade, Lindiru or Hyde and then Dewar in the Kmoiner.
0: Yeah. New few good shot to do, yeah. Shot Derish Shach, Napella shot Derish. Ags Karoche, Akarish, just the end of their, you know, their Dakar Dohain, Sashlig, or, you know, Chuganag Green, Shid Nakmor, Shi, Ags Nestructuri, Defrulas, is, you know, a few Imlina near Karig, 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Just a Furnoga Golov August Hashi the Toss Newer Truss V Crave Lion Ulker Fad. Shin Fekka Gwing Arishle Iva Ola August Bla Clea. August, yeah, so Darren Shishin lat knock cart Akamul Corkig. August, and Clar Fresh and Aaron Schley Kane just a Ray Cotta, Shansky, you know, and Clea Dernock, the Huini Mar, Shane O'Donnell, John Conlon, Nader Tony Kelly, Ocrintus, Nahim Rory's Fjar, Avakamar 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
0: Okay, it's full of me. Sure, lume sin riav.
1: Not at all, nah.
0: Ali, sin éasca, na.
1: Obvious, darúdi in the virtue of the art there.
0: August is leach domsa Ali, and you're saying for fun a launch later, ach, oh, have sport, dogs, oh, have social, ach, Darig Shea on sport, dogs, Yenshe Rodi, Hadini, Abuch, and Nismu, ach, yeah, 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Stoke Jordan, Sakishvel, Nivek Moran, Giron, and Shane Mech, like Nihuan, the Kravaka Gavoshiak, the Courier of D score Alt Galair, August, and Kate Dinner, you will few, you know, Nike or, you know, Air Jordans, Scocker, Darin Shea, and made Sword Arrogate, Gavet Fee, Imrori Sport, August, you know, on Nask Shin Le, and have mar gicht de a trocht all de so eshin agus kehe ella Babe Ruth better cut the capa Neil all is our big gum for baseball ach as gum gar reshed in of rodi eshkiach dule naum greven clear de fruler fad agus you know, near Rev Sharon steroids, Ach Erid Marvisha Korowerle, Moss Willen Cartagum, so just up the Nartagus Cope, we lehege. So we are in the home runs of Bula stuff, Marhira, near Rev Shikon Rock Temple. So, Stolum Sagarau Noha, Tom Brady, so I'm Connie Ogan Tmuch.
1: So Michael Jordan, Brady, if you go to Crane Dirk and then Visa Gary, sure baseball, Kerma Babe Ruth, Stachammer Nacholene, sort of rolls go. August then, Hussies, Vidaru Glandin, Kamar Ali, August and son Visa Rodham Hennig, okay, Kussi Lu Classiath, Carl Lewis, but sure how Corey Kesh to fit Carl Lewis. August Shins Hussies, okay, Gail Deavers, Hanjim, how Corey Kesh. So how Corey Kesh to fit the Lu Classiath, Erfad, Shachas Bader, Jesse Owens, right? And then Visa Rodham, Kussi Sport, all right. Snaw from Eshgel, Phelps.
0: Phelps, yeah.
1: And then like, oh, it's a shoot glan, cover the middle of shoot. I was shinin rug before Scott Dacker fin the rail to the Olympic. Ach, gehoir he. Mar fuan, be Kate Ledecky, bini in the rail to untach. Snav, just not feel the enough, not so slay, less than Olympic Derriger fad. Some of these kind of, okay, Kishvel the man bader, Maya Moore, new Caitlin Clarkinish. Ach, yeah, Tom Brady, Ibrahim, Michael Jordan, Chahan Phelps on. Ach, son, Nix on Nether. Sort, you and Dacker.
0: Serena Williams, the dog.
1: There you go. She never got that. Yeah, and my actually, yeah, he's screaming for Serena Williams, Billie Jean King. I was talking to Tom and the machine going for Google all Dara, better make a gain. Ach then ten, son ten to get the sport grammar left in the down few and cutting criteria like these queen of Gurfa, Bill Belichick and Gurfa, Bill Walsh and Gurfa, Phil Jackson, Dina Grab, Chana Khuraka, Kareem Abdul Jabbar, Mahomplo, have Kwasi Politia, Dagas, Kadin Shesson Sport, Bill Russell. You know, Candice and Lech was hard to have Bochen. August, Nish Tain Thuishtach, Shohan Fog, or Fuil at Darok Nahur, and the Haid, a Yinov. Marath America Dara, Kesh Derrick, is he the Hawkhead Kagurian
0: Dish? Annie Kornshi, yeah, it's small, I'm not on my deathness or my own, yeah, when my Tanabas ain't or grab my own, Kahamera.
1: Will the Yarka Astrahil a Demni in us?
0: Oh, hey, Americanig.
1: America, ni gaudu ne machgirin dine, but Jeff, America.
0: Yeah, well, no, Neil really, Mar, Hamshin on, ni vach dehnas arm vet, ni vach dehnas arm vet aun fwi laher. 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
1: Eros or fad. 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Bantan of us, Nakli, and Medaru, Kainjan, Kluhi, Kumogirta, Hanakluhi, Ershula, Barkroking, Sarns, and Downs, Shahoma, Kena, Achlaromid, Dimid, Prep Cart, Madish, and Kluhi, Kalish, Kamegashul, Gion, Kupla, Shachtan, Agara, Achara, Mars, Knoch, Kamila Magat, Asvelin, Splunk.
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7: Italian 90 is our World Cup year of focus this afternoon with Daniel McDonnell of the Irish Independent and the broadcaster and journalist Johnny Ward also streaming now as well. So you can check out our streams on Twitter, on Facebook, on YouTube. At Off the Ball is our handle on Twitter. Get in touch with your memories of Italian 90 if you're old enough. It's even funny that Neil and Will earlier on in the news round are not old enough to remember it at the time, but they're old enough almost to remember being in Italian 90 because it changed the nation. And lads, it was Conor Hoolihan's quote. I missed Italian 90. I was in Italy at the time. I remember myself, I was lucky enough to be 11 years of age at the time, and my mother splashing out. We didn't have much money at the time. I don't think many families did. On that kind of those triangles and that opal 1990 new jersey and a Bermuda shorts. And lads, I think you were old enough to remember it at the time as well. And over the next couple of hours, we're going to have a great chat about Italian 90, already getting some really, really funny stories in on 53106 and on Twitter. We're going to take Ireland for the first hour and then talk about the rest of the tournament between 4 and 5. But take it away, guys.
8: Yeah, I would probably say that I don't remember any of Euro 88, John, so this was my first tournament that I felt part of. Quite vividly remember the Scalacci goal and just the whole house kind of being just immersed in this horror that we were going out of the World Cup, considering the fact that we were so competitive all along. Looking back on it now, looking back on the film earlier on, this World Cup pretty much, apart from a bad final, and lots of the World Cup finals probably didn't live up to the rest of the World Cup, this World Cup just seemed to have absolutely everything. The visceral hatred of the game between the Netherlands and West Germany, as it was at the time, Gaza, and obviously what happened to him in the semi-final, getting that second yellow card. Even looking back on Gaza, getting a really, really horrible tackle by Bremer, the German left back, and getting up and basically applauding him, having already been booked. Gaza showing this unbelievable sportsmanship for a fellow who got his fair share kicking as well. Obviously Argentina, Diego Maradona coming up against the West Germans in the final, and Ireland for the first time being there. You know, at the time I didn't realise, you know, that the football we played was probably an assault on the senses for maybe the purists in the football world. We were there, we were competitive against really, really good teams. I remember just a massive party. What was I, 6 years of age at the time, 7 years of age at the time, and I just remember the absolute buzz of it. And you know, I suppose one thing that I would take from it this morning is how much I am absolutely buzzing for this new Irish team under Stephen Kenny, but primarily how much I want to see a game of football again.
7: Yeah, Daniel, it's funny, like Euro 88 was a bit of a surprise in the way we qualified with Scotland beating Bulgaria, but we put it up to the two finalists. Russia we should have beaten and Holland we should have drawn against, and Holland won it against Russia in the final, the Soviet Union at the time. And then in the qualifiers, we didn't score for the first three games, but Lansdowne Road back then was an absolute fortress. We won five in the trot, beat Hungary and Northern Ireland, who'd been to the previous World Cup, and it was quite a comfortable qualification actually for the World Cup, and we were going there.
3: Yeah, that's the thing. I mean, like, just to go and win in Malta, you know, John Aldridge just had to figure out how to score for Ireland, which was obviously a story at the time. But yeah, like it was, you know, the qualification for World Cup 1990, you nearly need to be there for it to be ingrained in your brain as such. You need to almost look it up. Like, you remember the Alan McLaughlin one for 4 years later and Gary McKay and what that symbolised. And okay, in latter years, it's a bit of a different story with playoffs and whatnot. But 90 is the one where the campaign itself almost gets lost in the memory, aside from what the Spain game and the own goal and what the Michel own goal. And beyond that, like, it's more the tournament that is the 1990 experience. And yeah, I'm the same age as Johnny. I was 7 going on 8. I do remember bits of 88. I remember most of 90 in terms of, I can remember where I was for, I think, all of the Ireland games, with the exception of the Egypt one, which is probably fitting. I might have gone outside during that one if it was that bad.
8: I can't remember that game at all.
7: Yeah, it was on a Sunday, lads. I remember being on a Sunday, and it was more famous for the Eamon Dunphy rant, I suppose, rather than the actual issue at the time. We were getting some tweets and texts in here. Paul Madden, my memories of the half the class, the primary school in Clane, had Paddy Bonner jerseys after the grey one. That's after the Romania shootout. And we all wore the goalkeeper gloves everywhere. Trevor Slattery, travelled with my dad to stay with family friends in Rome for the quarterfinal against Italy. Incredible atmosphere. Didn't leave the stadium for about 2 hours afterwards, such was the sing-song. Phelan Warren, the night we drew with the Dutch, this was in Palermo, I started singing ballads in a small DJ marquee in the square in Terracini, and I was soon randomly joined by Brian Warfield of the Wolf Tones as the On the One Road was sung by a few thousand delighted paddies. That was epic. And it was quite funny when I watched that Amazon, that official movie, the soccer shootout movie, nearly instantly they talk about the Irish, que sera, sera. They're following a fan from Dublin, and that they match the Brazilians for support. And I think Ireland wanted to be different to other supporters. There was the reason why England were put down to Cagliari, Sicily and Sardinia was because of the threat of hooliganism. And our supporters were just this breath of fresh air at the World Cup.
8: Sorry, Johnny,
3: but you know, it is something that, you know, you would be envious, I think, of people who are telling stories of, I guess, you know, being in their whatever, you know, 20s, 30s, 40s at the time, whatever it was, you know, they were actually doing the sort of more authentic budget World Cup experience. And it does come across, and as I said, look, we did watch back the Amazon film there, and the depiction of the Irish team is interesting within that, because it's probably a reflection of how the Irish team was perceived by the outside world at the point. You know, the supporters are brilliant, their football may be a bit harder on the, I think Edward Woodward, the actor, is the you know, he's the voiceover. Mm-hmm. And the description of the Irish formation at one time was that it was 10 defenders, 10 midfielders and 10 attackers, and then Paddy Bonner behind them, i.e. they were just sort of this mob who went around together, you know, hunting in packs or whatever, and style was way down the list. And even there was a reference at one point, I think, in that video to, while Ireland didn't have the individual brilliance to win games, yet, look, there was obviously some pretty good individuals in that Irish team, but the way in which things operate at the time, they weren't necessarily encouraged to show that. But yet, at the same time, like, you know, and it's interesting, he had Stephen Kenny on late earlier, and I know he wasn't a big fan of Ireland around that time or their style. Yeah, at the same time, that to me doesn't diminish the nostalgia value of the moment, the competition itself. It was like a hugely symbolic moment in the history of this country. And I mean, I still feel lucky that at least I can remember some of it. I mean, there are, as you said, you mentioned the lads earlier, you know, people, you know, 30 younger now, people even in their early 30s who miss out on this. And I'm not sure if we'll ever really have as innocent a sporting experience again, that even if we did have massive success, I think it will always be different to this. I don't think it'll ever be as authentic as the joy that the nation experienced the first time. And I'll never get sick of looking at the videos and the scenes and the crowd shots of it.
7: Yeah, it's something that really united the country, and it kind of, since then and now, even today, and that's why, speaking to Stephen Kenny earlier on, you can get the interview on offtheball.com and our podcast network and also on YouTube. It really is the biggest show in town. When the Republic of Ireland team are playing well, it's the biggest show in town, and that's why Japan and Korea was, and that's why Roy Keane and Saipan was such a huge issue. And maybe until now, with the way we reacted as a nation, as a one nation with this terrible coronavirus pandemic, we haven't maybe seen unity since 1990. And just some of the texts in here. John Peavoy: won a trip on the Old Century Radio for a week to the Egypt and Holland games. Left Dublin the morning after my final UL exams and flew to Palermo. Stayed in a hotel in Messina for the week. Remember each morning walking into town from the hotel with a mechanic from Dublin. He was a hugely funny character, just used to sing one cornetto at the top of his voice, and the local kids followed him around like a Pied Piper to the local ice cream shop where he'd buy gelato for everybody, 20 or 30 kids. Also another text in here: went to Italian 90. We were staying in Naples. We had to drive half the length of Italy to get a ferry across to Sicily, then the full way across to Sicily to Palermo for the Egypt and Holland game. It took 9 hours each way, had no tickets, ended up getting a ticket off Dutch fans for the Dutch end. Was apprehensive as they had a bad reputation in their own national league. However, the Dutch fans were brilliant and were coming up to me at halftime to get their photos taken with me as the lone Irishman in the Dutch end. Great 1-1 result as both the Dutch and Irish went through. Remember the Dutch fans marching out of the stadium behind their own brass band. Great night. That is from Declan. And it's funny, lads, I think there's a few things here. The team was very much set. It was Bonner in goal. It was Chris Morris. It was Steve Staunton. It was McCarthy and Moran in defence. It was McGrath and Townsend midfield. You had Kevin Sheedy and Ray Houghton on the wings. And then you had John Aldridge and Tony Cascarino or Niall Quinn up front. Jack Charlton was very clear about how he wanted to play. Not easy on the eye, but he was very clear about it. He went to the Mexico 86 World Cup, saw that maybe there was a bit of space behind the defences, and said, we're going to play this pressure game. And a lot of countries didn't know how to deal with it.
8: Yeah, the style of play that we had at that time, John, obviously it wouldn't have aged very well, particularly looking back now. If you watch back some of the games, even our more celebrated games, the 90 minutes long, it'd be hard not to be searching for your phone to be on something else, because, you know, there wasn't a lot happening. But I would look at it in another way as well. In 1990, Ireland had an unbelievable record in qualification, as you referenced. Really, really hard to beat at home. Brilliant defensive record. And to be honest, if the country thought it was normal to be beating Spain at home and to be drawing 1-1 against the Netherlands, drawing against England, pushing Italy quite hard, we were very hard to play against. And I think the country had a right to kind of say, well, you know, so what if we don't really play a great style? Because at that time, if you looked at the players we had, it probably was a little bit suited to us to play that way, because we had target men up front. And, you know, the modern game, Stephen Kenny was on with you earlier, and, you know, he has this vision of how Ireland are going to play, and I'm really excited by that. But if every country plays like Manchester City, or every club plays like Manchester City, you know, basically you'll get found out quickly enough. And I think Ireland under Jack were found out after a while. Back in those days, in 1990, going into 1992 even, and even getting to obviously Euro 1988, we were very, very hard to play against. And for a while, I think, you know, other teams absolutely hated playing against us, and maybe after a while they eventually found us out because we didn't evolve. And I think teams have to evolve over time. So looking back, we were very, very hard to beat. And what my overwhelming memory of those years in general was that I always expected that we were going to score an equaliser, or we were going to be very, very close to getting something out of a game. We were so hard to beat. We had an unbelievable attitude, and there was just this inner belief, I think among fans and among the team themselves, that there was always going to be a chance, was always going to be a goal, even if it was that horrible, horrible goal that Niall Quinn got from a dreadful, dreadful mistake by the Dutch keeper. Whatever way it was, whether it was a penalty, and we kind of bored our way to the quarterfinals in that tournament. But there was an incredible self-belief, and the line about Con Hoolahan, you know, absolutely brilliant line. I'm just trying to imagine being somebody of a certain age, you know, coming out of Ireland in the recession in the 80s, having enough money to go to Italy for a week or two. You know, this was probably mind-boggling for a lot of Irish people at that time, who wouldn't have been able to afford to go on holidays abroad, to do it for Ireland's first World Cup in a country where was, you know, know, a real football mad country in these beautiful stadia all over a football mad country, compared to, like, you know, the nonsense of Qatar in a couple of years. This was proper football homeland, and I would say the Irish fans over there who were at the Italian game never saw anything like that before, and we were a massive part of that. I know the narrator said afterwards, although the Irish had been knocked out, the party was only starting. And I'm not a big fan of that stereotype, but we brought an awful lot to that World Cup, and Italy, probably as much as I remember, Italy knew they'd been in a game when they beat us 1-0 as well.
7: Eamon on Twitter, our first night in Rome, walking through deserted streets, Italy were playing their opening game, then a roar that echoed through the streets, people appearing on balconies chanting Italia, Italia. We could hear that roar and chant again weeks later in the Olimpico. David Moore, I watched the group stages in a pub called Charlton's Bar in Santa Ponza with two good mates, and had the pleasure of getting arrested for mooning to cops on the street after game. Those were the days. Okay. Ray on Twitter, Ireland should have gotten to the semis, the Dutch should have beaten Germany, David Platt the best England player by miles, England Cameroon the best game, McGrath midfield a masterstroke, and Correa's first against Sweden was the goal of the tournament. Italia 90 had a colour scheme that comes across on TV, the colours are so vibrant, movie quality. Also Pavarotti discuss how he had all four wisdom teeth out during Italia 90, cheeks sewn to the gums after an operation, jumped up and roared after David O'Leary's goal. Oh, the pain, that is from Declan Cork. Lads, I thought we were a little bit lucky to get out of the group, to be honest. England should have had a penalty, the Egypt game was a bit of a write-off, and then we were lucky against the Dutch.
8: Dan still there?
7: Johnny, you want to go ahead?
3: I thought we were really looking. Sorry, I lost you for a second, lads.
7: Time froze, and that's because everybody has really bought into our Italian 90 chat this afternoon.
8: We were like Stephen Kenny there when you asked him what his music taste was at the moment. It was probably the first question he's ever fudged as Ireland manager, JD.
7: Don't worry about it. Stephen Kenny earlier on. You can get that out on offtheball.com later on. Yeah, I was just kind of saying that we were a little bit lucky to get out of the group, but I suppose the way I felt at the time as a young lad watching it, that there was always something, we would always find a way to get out of it. With Paddy Bonner's gritted teeth or a goal or here or there, we'd always find a way. We just had that. We had the rub of the green, the magic then.
8: Yeah, we did. Obviously, we were also lucky to kind of draw Romania subsequent to that. But that, I mean, that goal against the Netherlands, as far as I remember, we were kind of well in that game. But that goal was an absolute fluke of all flukes. The fact that you'll never get a mistake like that. A long punted ball, presumably, that was probably our best way of scoring. We didn't seem to be able to create much from general open play, and that was a very, very good Dutch side. But I suppose, as Dan will point out as well, we were very lucky just to get Romania after that as well.
3: Well, I think for all that we had a great relationship with the Dutch, we ended up pulling a bit of a stroke on the Dutch as well, because, I mean, they had that sham for the last 15 minutes of the game where they didn't, neither side made an effort to actually try and win after the Quinn equaliser. So, like, at that stage, I mean, it's funny, this was a 24-team World Cup, so there's 16 teams going through. We would obviously complain about how maybe the Euros has been diluted and how it's hard not to hard not to get through from the first round. But obviously, you know, we had no complaints about the World Cup at that stage. But that Ireland and then the Dutch players basically agreed in the last, you know, while to, you know, 1982 Germany and Austria style to stop playing. Yet you would argue that probably the Dutch would have been the stronger of the two teams. And yet in the drawing of lots that unfolded, they ended up getting Germany and getting knocked out, and Ireland got Romania. So, like, we definitely did have a bit of a luck with us there. And it's interesting, even the cross-reference, I had a piece today in the paper on the Euro 92 campaign, which was the one that came after. I might touch on it in a bit in a while, but that's probably a campaign where Ireland played some of their best football, and it's almost like less than a year after Italia 90, like, you have an Irish side outplaying England at Wembley by playing really good football as well. It was almost like the team had evolved during that campaign football-wise and didn't get the rub of the green that undoubtedly that it did get in portions of 90.
7: Yeah, some more text messages in here. The 1994 World Cups are in grey my memory, had the effect of generating the thought into this day that if they played well, this is Ireland, and either or stood out, they must have been amazing. Our Carlos Valderrama, Enzo Schifo, Georgie Haji, Walter Zenga, etc. Hi guys, was in Italia 90. Incredible. No other sport can stir the nation as much as Irish football. Never can forget it. Only one hate. Ole, ole. Time to get rid of it for the new future. That is from Mike in Galway. This is the Stephen Kenny future. 1990 cost me a fortune and nearly a liver. I was 22 and a GA and soccer fan. Cork won the double the same year, and I was out every weekend and hung over and work every Monday morning. Brilliant times. Italian 90 memories. I was 9 years of age. I remember the principal in our rural school asking if anyone had a portable TV. We had a tiny second TV in our kitchen with rabbit ears that I brought into school, and four classes gathered around it in the master's room. Also remember my dad bringing us around in the car, hanging out the windows with our flags, beeping the horn after our wins. This program is like the warm hug we can't share these days. And as I was in Los Angeles for Italian 90, I remember a gang of us from my sister's apartment watching the Packy Bonner save. The place went nuts. We all ran out and jumped into the swimming pool. The other apartments weren't too happy considering it was still morning. That is from Mick in Dublin.
5: Off the ball. GAA.
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1: Bows versus Rovers, Rovers versus Bows, the Dublin Derby. It's 110 years since they first played each other, but this is huge. 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The League of Ireland's biggest game in Ireland's best stadium. Whatever you do, do not miss this one. 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
2: Dublin are more vulnerable now that Brian Fenton is gone. 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
3: Settle in on Off the Ball. Brought to you by Guinness 0.0, the official non-alcoholic beer of the Premier League.
4: Now we are back with another episode of our Settle In series brought to you by Guinness 0.0. And I am delighted to say that this week we are joined by Jim McElroy from Bows Pride. Jim, welcome in. This is something that I think everyone at home will have some sort of relation to, will be able to talk about, and that is the presence of our LGBT plus community in sports, specifically in football. We see two very different sides in the men's game and the women's game, but what Bows have been trying to do over the last couple of years is integrate the community into football, provide a safe space, and show that it's a game for everyone, I suppose. How did you first start getting involved with this?
5: Well, thanks very much, Kathleen, for having me on and for having Bows on today. I used to live in the Dublin 7 area, and I was aware for about the first 2 or 3 years that I was living there of, obviously, well, I knew Bows were an historic and very important club in Irish football, but I was also aware in that time of the work that they were doing in the community. So working with prisoners in Mountjoy, or supporting the movement of asylum seekers in Ireland, and giving supports for people in direct provision, as well as a whole host of other initiatives that they were already involved in at that time. And it was sort of on that basis that I thought I might give it a go and sort of become a supporter of the club for a year. So as you know, Bows is a fan-owned, a members-owned club. So I think it was the beginning of the 2019 season that my husband and I joined the club. And that's how initially I got involved in supporting Bows. And then a little bit later, it was the spring of 2022, the club emailed out their fan base and their membership, and they said that they were going to form a Pride committee with the objective that particular year of getting the club to march in Dublin Pride. So up until that point, no League of Ireland club had ever taken part in the Dublin Pride March. And so that's how I myself got involved in the Pride committee. And the Pride committee itself sort of goes back maybe 6 or 7 years earlier in terms of its inception. So you might be aware that there's a supporters group, and an LGBTQ plus I football supporters group at Bohemians called Gay Bows, that was founded around 2015, 2016 by a small group of fans in the club. So one of the first things that they did was they got a large, Gay Bows supporters flag printed, which flies now at all the home games at the tramway end of Dalyman Park. And then they asked the club if the club would do something similar. So around 2016, 2017, and since that time, the club have been flying the Pride flag at all of the home games, home league games, and so on in Dalyman Park. So I suppose it was a natural progression from that initial action on the part of the Gay Bows group, and then the action of the club to fly the Pride flag, from the club itself being sort of a relatively progressive club, I think it's fair to say, that they would then try and, you know, move their actions on a little bit more to try and get more people from within the club involved in this type of advocacy and activism and volunteering work. And so the call out went out to members and fans in 2022. So we're going into our fourth year now, and I think we have about, at this stage, 15 or 20 active like members on the committee. So they would be fans and members of the club who take part in meetings, plan events, and so on.
4: It's a brilliant initiative, and as you said, I think everyone in the country knows Bohemians as a club who is very concerned about what's going on in their locality and how that reflects on the wider perspective of Ireland and how we treat every person, no matter what group they come from, no matter part of the country they come from. And anyone who's gone to those Bohemians games, like, there's something brilliant about going to a game and seeing the tricolour, the Bose flag, and a pride flag beside it. It's a real important symbolic thing, and then having that backed up by the fans as well in the stands. It's not something you see really at any level. I was talking to some of the guys here in the office, and we were saying that Tottenham are perhaps one of the only other teams that we know of that have that permanent pride flag in the stadium that you see at every home game. Why was it important for the fans to have it, and also the club to have it as well, to have that kind of double representation?
5: Yeah, well, I think that when you go to Dalyman Park, and if you become a supporter of Bose, you do realise early on that there is sort of a different dynamic among fans at home games, for example, than there might be among just people generally in society. So what I mean by that is, I think Bose fans are very accommodating of each other. You know, they recognise that the fan base is actually quite diverse in terms of age, where people are from, personal experience, and so on. And people, I think, are far more, even though they might have different political opinions or different life experiences, they are quite open, I have found, to, you know, just engaging in conversation, because, you know, you're another Bose fan, you're another Bohemian, if you like. And so I think there is that essence within the fan base that maybe doesn't exist in other clubs. And possibly that comes from the history of the club being, you know, fan-owned. And also possibly now it comes from the fact that the club, you know, in the last, let's say, decade and a half, has become more progressive and has become really focused as well on its football as its community work, its advocacy. So I think there is an understanding among many fans that the club, being fan-owned, will offer opportunities to fans to get involved and to volunteer, and will also support fans in those initiatives. And, you know, you mentioned earlier about the flag being, you know, flying of the flag being a really important, like, symbolic thing that a football club can do. But it has a real tangible, like, benefit as well. Like, I remember the very first night, I think it was a home game against St. Pat's, going to support Bose back in 2019, and, you know, in Dalyman Lane outside in the queue, and having that sense of, you know, oh my God, what am I doing? Is this going to work? Is this, you know, that nervous excitement about, you know, doing something like that for the first time. And as soon as we got into the ground and turned the corner to take our seats in Block B or C, I think it was at the time, the very first thing we saw was the pride flag flying. So before, you know, I knew anyone in the club, before I made any friends or formed any connections there with other supporters, I could see that the club was quite clearly saying that, you know, as a club, as an organisation, they were standing in support of, you know, people like myself and the LGBTQ plus community. So, you know, to answer your question in various roundabout ways, I think all of that understanding among Bohemians fans that we are a diverse group, that we do have disagreements, that we don't all sing off the same hymn sheet, as might sometimes be portrayed in the media. But there is an understanding there that we can and we do and we should accommodate each other and make time for each other. And again, because of the ownership structure, I think, of the club, it's easier for fans to get involved, to volunteer, and the club understand that there's an obligation on them, so the board, the staff of the club, to support fans in those endeavours. And that mightn't be the case in other, you know, clubs where the ownership structure, for example, is different, or where the fan base maybe isn't as diverse as you might have in a club like Bose.
4: Yeah, you might be a lot more dependent on one strong voice in the club that really supports it, whether that be a chairperson or an ownership, whereas when you kind of have that amalgamation of different people from different backgrounds, in some ways it's harder, but as Bose have shown, it's actually an easy way as well of getting different voices represented, of getting different projects going through. When you were going up to that first game, had you had much experience of football beforehand, or was it more a case of things you had heard and seen around the place?
5: So, I mean, maybe I shouldn't say this on the podcast, but back in the 1990s, when I was a teenager, my dad brought myself and my brothers and sister to a number of League of Ireland games, but they were Shamrock Rovers games. So I can remember watching games out in the RDS and then in Talca Park as well, because I think Rovers at the time were between grounds. That was the only experience in the past of League of Ireland football in terms of actually going to games that I would have had. I mean, I grew up in the, I was born in the early 1980s, so I grew up, you know, in a glorious time for international football, and I would still follow, you know, the international teams and so on. But no, my own, like, involvement in football has always been quite limited, and my support of football clubs has always been quite limited. Really, it was the fact, I think, that we happened to be living in Dublin 7 years ago with this great football club on our doorstep, and knowing the sort of work that they were doing, and knowing what they sort of stood for as a club as well, you know, deciding to give that a go. That's really how I got into it, and that's sort of my background, if you like, in football generally. Yeah.
4: And so when you first joined this Pride Committee and you were kind of setting out what you wanted to achieve with it, I know you have achieved a lot of things since then, and we'll get into that and talk about all that, but what was the main impact, I suppose, that the group was looking to make? Was it a safe place for people to meet and talk about football and run things at that stage, or was it very much projected on, we want to create services, and whether it's, you know, camps or run training sessions or give people access to services they might not have? What was the initial setup for it?
5: Oh no, we wanted to change the world.
4: Of course.
5: No, I mean, I suppose the very first year we were just focused. We knew we were a new group, so we didn't want to spread, you know, ourselves too thinly. So we were just focused on having representation from the club at the Dublin Pride March that year. We knew that that would be something that had not been done before. So, you know, from a League of Ireland club. So we knew that there was the potential in that act on our behalf to give encouragement to, you know, other clubs around the country to do something similar, or for other supporters groups around the country to do something similar. So we did feel at the time that what we were doing was very focused on just having the club participate. And you know, the message that would send out to, you know, LGBTQ plus fans that come to Daily Mount and go to away games all the time, you know, that message of support, of solidarity, the indication of support that it would give also to LGBTQ plus players within, you know, Bo's teams at underage level, in the academies, in the elite men's and women's teams as well. So there was definitely initially a focus, I suppose, on, you know, what it could do within the football club itself, and then what it might do in the medium term within, you know, other clubs, League of Ireland clubs in particular, in Ireland. But you know, since then we have focused on other activities as well as just engaging in Pride. So we do want to have a situation where we have, not just in Dalyman Park but in League of Ireland grounds up and down the country, environments where LGBTQ plus people will feel welcomed. You know, so they will feel that they can support a local team, that they can go to games, that they can be their true selves at games, that they're not going to have a negative experience. So we do want to be part of actions and initiatives that can help lead to a situation where, you know, fans in particular of football in Ireland feel that it is a sport that they don't have to turn away from, or that it, like in my case, it's a sport that they can actually turn to and can gain an awful lot, you know, out of. But we do also, you know, on a national level now want to focus on trying to move discourse on around LGBTQ plus inclusion in football, try to put an onus on, you know, the regulatory body, the FAI, but also on clubs to do more to make football more welcoming for LGBTQ plus people, particularly in the men's game. So one of the initiatives that we're working on at the moment is we're going to, with at Bohemians, we're going to be supporting the rollout of a survey in the next number of months around LGBTQ plus inclusion in football in Ireland. So we,
4: and who's that survey? And is it just the club themselves? Or are you doing it with other LGBTQ plus groups?
5: Yeah. So the idea of the survey came initially from a meeting with the FAI, the Dublin Devils, and ourselves at Bohemians at the beginning of the summer last year. And one of the things that came up in that discussion with the FAI and the Dublin Devils and ourselves was the idea that there's no, at the moment, like research base or empirical basis to try to motivate or agitate for further policy change around LGBTQ plus inclusion in football in Ireland. I think we know, and we were having a discussion off air just before the show today. You know, I think there is a general acceptance that it's quite different in the women's game. It's far more positive at elite level than it is in the men's game. We have no out LGBTQ plus I players in elite men's football in Ireland. We have very few worldwide. The situation looked internationally like it might change somewhat a number of years ago, where Josh Cavallo came out and a few months later Jake Daniels came out, but no, that was not the calm before the storm.
4: You can count them on one hand.
5: Exactly.
4: Potentially now, two or three fingers.
5: Yeah. Now, there's something obviously radically incorrect and wrong about that, because LGBTQ plus people do participate in football at all levels. And the idea that right now, you know, in the coming weeks, when, you know, the new League of Ireland season starts, we'll be going to see elite men's teams, for example, in the First Division or Premier Division, playing without a single out LGBTQ plus player. That indicates that the current reality, the current lived experience for those players is not anywhere near ideal. It's not what it should be. And obviously a lot needs to be done. But there isn't a research basis, if you like, to move that conversation on, to move the dial on that. It's just hearsay. It's just anecdote. It's what we all know to be true without the evidence. So, what we have done in the last 4 or 5 months is we have formed a working group that is made up of a number of academics, individuals from organisations like Shout Out, ex-players. We have recruited a lead academic to lead the research, and over the next number of months, the lead academic and the working group will, with the support of Bohemian FC and funding from Rethink Ireland, put in place a survey design, and then we'll disseminate that survey later this year to all LGBTQ plus people that are involved at all levels of Irish football. So not just in the elite men's or women's games, but all the way down to the grassroots clubs around the country. And the hope is that we will then have a data set which can be analysed later in the year, and from that then policy recommendations and findings can be drawn up that can then maybe from early 2026 on start to be implemented. And those recommendations wouldn't just be recommendations about what a regulatory body like the FAI might do, but they would be recommendations around what, you know, individual clubs at all levels of Irish football could do, so that football in the country becomes more inclusive, more welcoming, and ultimately so that players, particularly in the men's game, don't have to feel that they have to pretend to be something outwardly every time, you know, they come to train, they come to play, they come to hang out with their teammates and so on. But that they can bring their true, you know, selves to their workplace. Because, I mean, not only is that going to be a benefit, you would imagine, for them personally, but there's probably a performance dividend there as well, you know, that, I mean, I think if memory serves me correctly, I think Jake Daniels scored like a plethora of goals in the first game that he played after he came out. Yeah. No, again, there's no research basis to see for what I'm saying, because there is a lot in this sphere that we do sort of understand and accept as true.
4: Mm.
5: So we're hoping this year at Bose to be part of that project, a first of its kind, I suppose, initiative here in this country that will, yes, you know, provide a research basis within the next year or two for, you know, policy recommendations to become implemented in Irish football. So that if, for example, in 5 or 10 years' time, you're talking to me or somebody similar from another League of Ireland club, the conversation hopefully will have moved on. And of course, there'll still be many issues one would imagine that needs to be addressed in terms of addressing inclusion for LGBT.

0: having these conversations that we don't have as many out male players in particular, as you said, as we do in the women's game. In the women's game, it's practically ingrained in the culture, not just in football, across the majority of sports. And in some ways, LGBTQ plus culture has built women's sport up to the point where it is now, whereas on the other side, that's not been the case at all. And you see clubs like Bows where things are so accepting, and you have people actively looking to help. Why do you think we are still in that place where we don't have players feeling like they can be themselves? Because I'm sure of all the players that play in the League of Ireland, if we just take that specific example, they likely have, you know, people from the LGBTQ plus community in their family, their friends. Mm-hmm. I'd say most of them get on very well with their women, female counterparts in the club, and it's not an issue. So where do you think that comes from?
1: Yeah, well, in a way you're asking the wrong person, I suppose, because I don't have any understanding of what it's like to be a player, an early player in football. But hypothesizing from the outside, you would imagine it's a multifaceted and very complex set of factors that go far beyond just the world of football. Going back to Jake Daniels, who we referenced earlier, he gave an interview on Sky Sports shortly after he came out a number of weeks ago, and he was asked a similar question. Why was it, in his view, that, you know, so few LGBTQ plus male players currently feel comfortable enough to be in the active part of their career and be open about their gender and sexual identity, which of course now is their choice, because I wouldn't want anyone listening to this thinking that any LGBTQ plus player who keeps that to themselves and doesn't make that public is doing anything incorrect. Of course, they're not as entirely 100%
0: it's a personal choice
1: of the person themselves. Yeah. But obviously there are many who would perhaps like to come out and feel that they can't. So he was asked that, and he said that from his own perspective, what was holding him back was he didn't want to give any ammunition to anybody to attack his toughness. And he feels that, and that it's that idea that if you're in a very competitive environment like elite men's football, you just don't want to give anybody, a teammate, your manager, your coaches, your own fans, rival fans, any opportunity to call into question your machismo or your masculinity. Now, that's from, you know, that's from an elite player themselves. That idea of, like, your you know, toughness or correct, in inverted commas, masculinity, like, where does that come from? I mean, that comes from, you know, almost day dot, you know, the day you're born, the world you grow up in, your experience in school, your experience playing out on the streets, your, you know, influences from your family, from your friends, from workplaces. So it is society wide. But yeah, it's strange, isn't it, that so many other parts of our society have moved on, so other sectors, but there are still other parts that seem to lag behind in terms of, you know, the ease with which people can be themselves. Yeah.
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0: Yeah, and because you would think, a bit like you were saying earlier, whenever people are able to be themselves and be their true selves, there's a freedom that comes with that. There is obviously still difficulties, absolutely, and we are not anywhere near a society who has moved as far as long as we should have. But I'm just always surprised, I suppose, that there isn't more encouragement for people to be themselves, because you think that would unlock the best of them and therefore also unlock their best ability on the pitch or wherever it might be. You know, you hear a lot of people say it in

0: different experiences of coming out, or it doesn't even actually have to directly apply to being from the LGBTQ plus community. It can be in any aspect of your life that there is something personal that you're holding in that you just need to let out, and then your work improves as a result. Was there any part of you that felt that the things that Bowes have been doing would maybe seep into the league a little bit more, that you'd see more proactivity from other clubs in the sphere?
1: Well, I am optimistic that there would be over time, you know, similar initiatives across other clubs. There already are. Shelburne have done a lot of work in the last few years, and had been doing even before the establishment of the, and I'll get slated for saying this on your podcast.
0: So you mentioned Shamrock Rovers and Shells.
1: Yeah, but credit yeah. should be given where credit is due. You know, Shelburne have been working in a similar way to ourselves at Bowes for a number of years at trying to improve LGBTQ plus inclusion in football. But it's difficult, you know, even if I have a look at the experience in Bowes in the last few years, our committee, although it numbers 15 and 20 now, that is still quite a small, you know, group of people in comparison to, you know, the fan base of the club. And there's always that sense, personally, of trepidation, you know, getting involved in a new initiative, or if you've already been involved in that for a few years, doing, you know, a new activity, like coming onto your program today to talk about something like what we're talking about. So I think it is difficult for, you know, people up and down the country that might like to get involved in similar initiatives to do so. I think there is an obligation on, like, clubs themselves to give a space for that. So that might be starting the conversation, as was the case with Bowes, putting out that call by email to say, look, we're going to form a Pride committee. Are you interested in getting involved? And then when people are getting involved, nurturing that, supporting that. You know, at Bowes, we're very lucky that we have a number of people who are real doers, and they just make things happen, you know. So if you come up with an idea, you're not waiting weeks and weeks, or you're not hearing all the reasons why it's not a great idea, you know, straight away it's okay, let's see how we can make this happen, and very quickly, you know, things get put into action. So there is an onus and an obligation, I think, on clubs to try to get the ball rolling, so to speak, around similar initiatives in other parts of the country. But I am confident that, you know, things will change, and that we will have, you know, more fan-based and club-based initiatives to try and improve inclusivity for people in football in Ireland. And it's really important, because we know from, like, international research that participation in sport for LGBTQ plus people is not as high as it is for the general population. There was a study done by Public Health England, I think it was published in 2016, which showed that among adult members of the LGBTQ plus population, I think it was 55% of men and 56% of women in their adult lives weren't engaging on a regular basis in the minimum level of exercise and activity in sport that would be required to maintain a healthy lifestyle. Whereas for the general population, the figures for men were 33%, I think, and for women 49%, you know? So we know that there's a drop-off, anecdotally and from research also, of LGBTQ plus people participating in sport when they're in their teenage years. You know, so sports that they loved as a kid, they now feel are not welcoming spaces. And it seems to be the case that that then progresses on into adult life as well. So, like, it is important that these sort of initiatives are engaged in, because we do want everybody in the population, if they want to play a sport that they love, if they want to get involved in football, for example, to feel like they're 100% as welcome as anybody else. And we don't want, you know, in the future to have a situation where somebody would feel, well, you know, football is not for me because I'm not macho enough, or I'm not tough enough, or I'm not, in their own heads, you know, fitting this square peg that, you know, they believe they should fit.
0: I know, and you can see, like, you shouldn't be able to, but you can see why, especially in those teenage years, that people do drop out in, you know, we talk about sledging and GA or just general abuse. A lot of the insults that people easily reach to are still those really archaic anti-LGBTQ plus ones. We even saw Conor Myler in the last couple of weeks talking about his PhD, which is looking at integration and equality in sport, doesn't actually have anything to do with LGBTQ plus issues or that area whatsoever. And he's getting homophobic abuse on the pitch as a straight man. And that's, it's like the easy things that people reach to. And I know you guys are running Pride on the Pitch, which is designed to try and get more people in that particular age group, kind of the things 15 and 24, between those ages. So that teenage into maybe just past college or kind of mid-20s.
1: Yeah, so Pride on the Pitch, for your listeners, is it's a three-year initiative. We're just at the beginning of the second year now at Bohemians. So it's an initiative that wants to increase participation in football from young LGBTQ plus folk. So originally, for the first year, the focus was on a younger cohort, sort of mid to late teens to early 20s. But actually, it is extremely difficult, and this was the experience last year for the club in running this initiative. Extremely difficult to recruit from that particular population. And the Dublin Devils have had a similar issue in terms of recruiting younger, you know, mid, late teens, early 20s, LGBTQ plus players into their club. So, which I think is testament to just how significant the barriers on an individual basis for young LGBTQ plus people thinking about accessing football are. Now, in the second year of the initiative has broadened out to also include older but young still, I suppose, LGBTQ people in their 20s and early 30s. Yeah.
0: So any 25-year-olds having a quarter-life crisis right now are like, oh, he just called me old.
1: Yeah, exactly.
0: Sorry, for the difficulties in getting the younger cohort in, was that, and you may not know this, but was that maybe because they weren't openly out yet, or was it because they were afraid of maybe of other experiences that they've had within sport where it hasn't been good, and going back to it, it just felt too difficult to go back into sport? Or what exactly were the things that people were coming back with?
1: Well, I don't, because of the small numbers that engaged in the first year of the program from that particular group, it's very hard to answer actually that question. I think, like, we can only surmise that it's still very difficult to, you know, if you receive information in your school about an initiative like Pride in the Pitch, let's say last year, to maybe take that first step on your own to go, okay, I'm going to take part in this. And the Dublin Devils, as I said, they've had similar experiences in the past where they understand that there is a group of players out there that would like to get involved in a club like their own, but it's only as those players move into their mid-20s or later that they start coming forward and start getting involved. You know, perhaps it's linked to the individual journey, I suppose, that a person goes on in, you know, discovering and learning about their own gender or sexual identity, and the journey that they go on towards putting themselves out more, taking risks about being seen as an LGBTQ plus person for the first time, you know, and ultimately the journey that they go on towards, hopefully, their own self-acceptance and love and so on. But to answer your question, I can't actually say. It was just very, very difficult. But now in the second year, there is there's a slightly broader age group that the Pride in the Pitch cohort consists of. And it's a really important initiative. It's encouraging people to get involved in football for the first time, to maintain their involvement, but it also is providing mental health supports. So there's free counselling and mental health supports available for participants. It'll run again for a third year next year. And the hope is that at the end of the three-year programme, a toolkit will have been developed, which can be made available nationwide, so that in other parts of the country, and it doesn't just have to be in football, a sporting group, a sporting organisation, if they wanted to encourage youth participation from LGBTQ plus people, they'd have a template or a blueprint, you know, that they could work off.
0: Yeah, because it should be said, a lot of the things that we're discussing now exist across sports. It's not a football specific problem, but also it's not just football that are looking at solutions. I know you have the likes of Nigel Erica and GAA who are doing great work in Dublin in being an inclusive club. So no matter what sport or what area you're interested in, there will be something that we can help you find and help you participate
1: Definitely. And to give a shout out to Ella from our Bose Pride Committee, who is on the Gael Erica, and they've had a hugely successful year. And, you know, from hearing all of the, you know, recounts from Ella over the past 12 months of what it has meant, you know, to her, the positivity it's brought to her life. You know, yes, for anybody that's listening today to the podcast, you know, it can be really difficult to take the first step. You might feel you don't belong in football, nor do you belong in an LGBTQ plus community group, because you've never actually, you know, taken that first step before. So it is really important, yeah, for anybody that's in that situation today to know, like you've said, Kathleen, that there are so many organizations out there. There are so many initiatives out there. And there are so many, you know, new friends to be made and great new experiences to be had out there. Sometimes it is utterly nerve-wracking to take that first step. But I think when you do, you know, you're opening yourself up to a world of fantastic possibilities.
0: Oh, yeah, like I have friends who would have zero interest in sport. You could not drag them to sit down and watch a match, but they've seen clubs like Nigel Erica set up and didn't actually tell me for ages that they were going to training sessions. Loved it, fell in love with the sport, but also fell in love with the community, I think was the main thing. And it's that interesting, as you were saying, sometimes when you take that step, you might actually find that you love something that you never thought in a million years that you would enjoy or that you would, but it's that social aspect. It's the understanding. It's the getting out and getting out of your mind for a little bit and getting into your body. You know, there are multiple different ways that it's beneficial. It's not just a once-off thing.
1: Yeah, definitely. I mean, you asked earlier about, you know, any experience I had in football in the past, and you know, I would feel to some extent in answering that question a complete charlatan because I have a little or no experience. But for me, and I think for others, you know, going to a football game as a supporter, sure, it might be about will the team win or how well do they play, but it can be about something completely different. It can be about just being able to switch off at the end of a, you know, a tough week in work, or meeting up with your friends, or, you know, just having a really, you know, great crack and a nice evening. And like you've said, it can be the same for somebody that thought, okay, I don't have a great interest, or, you know, sport is not for me. Sport is so, so incredible. You know, and football is so incredible in terms of the opportunities it can allow you to progress yourself, to improve your mental health, to improve your physical health, to just de-stress, to have something that means, you know, on the one hand, when you look at it, so much more than it ever should mean. I mean, why is it that, like myself, a grown man of like in their mid-40s right now, would cheer so strongly when, you know, both score an equalising goal, for example, at a home game, that I actually gas myself out with you know, the level of exertion. Like, that is, on the one hand, like, completely wrong, but on the other hand, it's something that's completely great. And it's something that you might never expect, you know, to happen to you, but, yeah, give it a go, and who knows where it might lead.
0: Yeah, it's all a form of expression that's important that, I mean, it doesn't have to be sport. People can do it in a variety of different ways. This is just one that we're happen to be talking about today. In terms of, we've obviously been very focused on Ireland and what Bose are doing and the great work there. But in terms of the larger picture in sport, I know you said earlier you wanted to change the world. So I'm going to ask you how you would change the world right now. But, you know, we see things like Qatar come around and captains opting not to wear the One Love armband because they might get a yellow card or they might be forced off the pitch. We saw the Women's World Cup in Australia come around and they were given an option of 8 armbands that they could wear, none of which fully committed to any great cause when it comes to the LGBTQ plus side of things. And again, that's in a sport where LGBTQ plus rights are very high on the agenda. Do you see positive change coming at some stage down the line? Or
1: you could throw Saudi Arabia in the mix of new recent developments. I mean, it is, on that front, it's quite bleak. And I think, you know, it is largely a result, and it's a logical maybe result of money just infiltrating football and becoming ultimately the main driving force in terms of who gets a major tournament and what then participants in that tournament can and cannot do.
0: But you take the case of Australia, say, you know, generally would be, well, I suppose not in a lot of way. Australia has its own issues, as does every country, but, you know, it doesn't have the same connections as, say, a Qatar or a Saudi does. And again, it's connected to a game that's a lot more open and accepting, and it's still FIFA are enforcing these rules. So is it as much a problem at that high?
1: Yes, no, I think so. What I mean, I suppose, is there is so much commercial interest in football, be it from the funders of organizations like FIFA, or be it commercial sponsors who are going to support tournaments, or who are going to help those who sell the rights to games make more money than they otherwise would, or be it those that might come in and buy clubs, fund leagues, and so on. That I suppose there is a reticence then on the part of those responsible for organising tournaments about not, you know, sort of rubbing those interests up the wrong way, to put it very, very mildly. Like what FIFA, for example, did with the World Cup in Qatar is something that could have been avoided. You could have a situation where a tournament cannot be given to a country where there are significant and there is evidence of, you know, human rights abuses in terms of how those that are building the stadia are treated, how they're paid, in terms of what the country would be like for visiting fans, for visiting players, for visiting delegations from all over the world. At the global level, of course we have to accept that we all have very different experiences, and, you know, culturally, in terms of religious beliefs, political persuasions, and so on. And we do have to accept that, and we do have to, not get to a point where every tournament is going to be vetoed, or there's going to be calls for XYZ to be cancelled all of the time. But by the same token, I think we can have some sort of baseline, you know, of what is acceptable and what is not acceptable if you want to, for example, hold a major tournament. Now, it seems to be, to me, from my reading of it over the past few years, that we're regressing on that front rather than progressing. And that would cause me some concern, because then it obviously means that players who might like, you know, to make a stand, a show of solidarity, feel that they can't, you know, because maybe their future international career playing for their country is going to be affected if they do something that their national federation is telling them they can't do, you know. And players, you know, shouldn't really be put in that position, I feel also. Like, I mean, anybody that, you know, got to play in Qatar, for example, but maybe would have preferred not to have had to play there, you know, they shouldn't be put in a position where they have to make that call, because, you know, they've spent their whole life working towards, you know, what probably is going to be the pinnacle of their professional career. It's just too much, I feel, to ask them to do. So, you know, the decisions can be made much earlier in the process. And, you know, ultimately, I think the responsibility does fall on those that head the major regulatory organisations. But, you know, maybe that will change. Maybe it's a generational thing. You know, maybe the next generation of leaders coming up in those organisations will be different in their approach.
0: definitely going to live in your world of positivity, and I hope that is very true. But
1: no one has ever told me that I live in a world of positivity, so thank you, Captain.
0: it doesn't feel like it's going to change anytime soon, and as you say, with the news about Saudi especially, I mean, we all knew it was coming, it was only just that it was confirmed before Christmas. And whenever this topic comes up, and whenever a lot of topics come up that is anything outside of football, a lot of people will turn around and say, why are we talking about this? Stick to the football. People will do what they want. You know, what does it matter to me? So on, so on, so on. To those people, what do you say?
1: Well, if you're supporting a League of Ireland team in the men's game in the coming year, you're going to be wanting your team to do the absolute best on the pitch, and to put themselves in a position to you know, challenge for the league title, to win a cup, whatever. You're going to be watching a squad of players week in, week out play that do contain LGBTQ plus players, but none of those feel comfortable enough right now in bringing all of themselves to every training session, to every match. That just cannot be something, if you're just interested in your team doing well, that you as a fan could think is a good situation. So even in that very limited sense of just wanting your team to be better than everybody else, there's surely a big argument to be made for wanting clubs to provide safer spaces and more inclusive spaces for all of their players, including LGBTQ plus players. But like we spoke about earlier as well, there are broader issues. There is a significant issue in terms of participation in sport. You know, if we're going to say that football is, you know, the sport for everybody, and I think a lot of people that are football fans do believe that. Well, then you got to put your money where your mouth is. If it's a sport for everybody, well, then you have to encourage, you know, equal and full participation from all parts of our society, including LGBTQ plus people. We know from research that we don't have the levels of participation in sport from LGBTQ plus people that we have from the general population, that those levels drop off in adolescence and that can continue into adulthood. So that is not a good thing. But ultimately, look, if you're in, you know, Richmond Park or the Tala Stadium or wherever in Daly Mount, hopefully in the next year, you know, just look around you. Look at all these other people that at some level you share so much in common with, that you're cheering with, that you're celebrating with. There are LGBTQ plus people there in eyeshot every single week. So surely, out of friendship, out of solidarity, you want your club to do something that's going to benefit those people, those people that you share so much in common with. So, you know, there's a whole host of reasons. I suppose we sometimes, now I'm not on social media myself, which I'd advise anyone listening to consider, but I know from talking to friends in the club, from talking to others on the Pride Committee, you know, there is a backlash often from Bose fans themselves about what the club does in terms of its community work and what a committee like ours does. And those comments, those posts tend to peak when the club isn't doing, the men's team or the women's team aren't doing as well as, you know, some fans might be hoping for. And I suppose to those people, I would say, you know, if somebody like myself or somebody on the Bose Pride Committee is doing work to try and support a particular, you know, community, and the club are supporting that, that's not having any impact whatsoever on how the team is playing on a Friday or a Saturday. You know,
0: dressing room and giving big rousing speeches.
1: If only that it could, I could easily be the next Jose Mourinho or whatever, you know, and bring that success. But I can't. What I do, what others in a similar sphere do, it doesn't have any impact whatsoever. It's complementary to what the club is doing. It's not contradictory. It's not taking away. So, you know, there's that point as well that has to be made. But, you know, The big point, I suppose, would be, you know, if football is going to be, and if it really is a sport for all, then we have to encourage participation, access and maintenance of participation from childhood through to adolescence into adulthood for anybody that wants to take part in the game.
0: I think people can always do with a reminder, no matter what background you come from, that your experience of getting into sport is, it's always going to be different to other people's. That could come down to the area that you live in and the services you have access to. It could be because you're part of the LGBTQ plus community. It could be because you're a woman. It could be because your family came to Ireland later on in life and you only got the opportunity when you're a teenager to suddenly start playing. Whatever it is, there are so many different things at play. And all you're doing is trying to help along one area of that. It very rarely does it ever actually affect issues on the pitch, unless, as we were saying before, with the likes of FIFA, they suddenly put these decisions into the hands of players. In a way, you're actually taking a lift off the players by having this Pride committee and doing the work and doing the efforts off the pitch so that the players can concentrate on the football that they want to play, and then also see, oh, well, if I want to be who I am, or if I want to reveal that side of myself, I can, because I know I'm supported by the club, and that's a great thing. In terms of the next year, you have the survey. Are you doing your cup game against the Dublin Devils again?
1: Yeah, so the Pride of Dalyman Cup will be going into its third year now. So it's an annual cup tie between the Dublin Devils and a Bohemian 11 made up of ex-players and fans. So the first one, if I remember correctly, 2 years ago, the Devils won 4-3. I think we were going in at halftime ahead, but we had a pretty catastrophic sequence of goalkeeping issues, let's call it, perhaps in the second half of that game. Last year it was a little bit more one-sided in favour of Bow, so it'll be interesting now to see who comes out on top this year. It'll be the third year, yeah, and we hope that that'll continue to be an annual event. So it's just one way in which Bow's as a club can host the Dublin Devils and their fans in Dalyman Park to, you know, help solidify and show that support with the partnership that we have with them. We'll be marching in Dublin Pride again this year. So it'll be the fourth year now that Bow's march in Pride. So it'll be a member of our of committee members, of fans and supporters of the clubs, of the club, of players, of board members, ex-players and so on. So in the last number of years, we've had 150, 200 people each time turning out in Bow's livery and colours. So we hope that it'll be the same again this year. And for anyone that's listening who is a Bow's fan or who would like to get involved in our work towards that, we have an email address. I don't know if I can give that out.
0: Yeah, please, I was going to ask you if anyone wants to get involved in any of the work you're doing.
1: Yes.
0: How do they get
1: involved? So it's very simple. It's just pride@bohemians.ie. So anyone that's interested in contacting us from inside or from outside the club, we'd love to hear from you, and we'll get back to you. And yeah, we might look also, we haven't decided yet, but we might explore this year maybe another event or two to sort of coincide with Pride. So about 2 years ago, we held an event in the Project Arts Centre in Temple Bar, which was a panel discussion around LGBTQ plus inclusion in Irish football. So it was the first time that Bow's as a club had ever hosted an event like that. And those events, I think, are important because they help, you know, just open up the discourse. People that maybe have known each other for years but have never spoken about an issue like that now start. And, you know, it's all about those small little actions that help just chip away at the sort of the way things were done in the past, that help ease people into conversations. I think that are important. So yeah, we might look at an event similar to that this year if something good comes to mind. So if you have an idea out there and you're listening, pride@bohemians.ie, let us know.
0: Definitely, and we'll put those details as well in the YouTube description and the podcast description for this for anyone who is interested in getting in touch and joining in. You never know, you might get a few fans from some other clubs as well. This might be the thing that pulls them over to the side of Bohemians. Optimistic for the season ahead, or how are you feeling in general to talk about the actual football?
1: Yeah, well, it's been a tough for the men's team, I suppose, in particular. I suppose it's been a tough sort of year or two, and maybe a period of transition. You know, having said that, the League of Ireland last year, in particular, in the men's League of Ireland, was extremely competitive, very, very, you know, close fought, very, very tight. So who knows? You know, if we get off to a good start, Who knows how the season might pan out? But it's been tricky on the pitch in terms of results and performances at times over the last few years. But nevertheless, we have been there or thereabouts as well. You know, we've been close to a third cup final in four years this year. Narrowly missing out on two cup finals prior to that. Fingers crossed. Yeah, well, I mean, we've got some great players, you know, in both our squads. Technically really gifted, and I think some of it has to do with confidence. You know, I think if we can get off to a good start, who knows where the season might take us.
0: Yeah. Well, best of luck with everything on the pitch and off it for the year ahead. Thank you so much for coming in, Jim.
1: Thanks very much, Kathleen.
0: Settle In is brought to you by Guinness 00. And if you want to listen back to the conversation with Jim, you can do so on podcasts and on YouTube. And there's lots more great stuff from the Settle In series. So make sure you tune into those too. We will see you soon.
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1: I did want to ask about Eugene McGee because I think people forget that Eugene is still in his late 20s, early 30s when this is happening. Is that right?
2: Yeah, came from UCD, having trained UCD to win club championships, knew every footballer in the country by virtue of Sigerson football, even though Sigerson, there's much fewer people in college in the 70s than there are now, so it's less things, but he knows. Yeah, he won All-Ireland club championship. Yeah. Like, he brought them through all of these things, and he built slowly with Offaly. As I say, 78 Leinster semi-final, get to the final in 79, win the final in 80, get to the All-Ireland final in 81, and then do it in 82. It's incremental progress.
1: He three built Leinster a team, titles in a row.
2: Yes, and built a team over 5 years, and it's like, that's deadly. And he learned from 81, so he worked out from 81, and it's brilliant. If you watch the two finals back to back, and again, I wouldn't say I do that too often, but in 81, Tim Kennelly dominated from centre-back. So he took Richie Connor, Offaly's brilliant centre-back from Offaly and the captain of the team, and put him up centre-forward for the final. Just threw him up there and said, right, I don't want Tim Kennelly bossing this area. And he did. He got matchups right all over the pitch. He got Seamus Darby back in 82. Seamus Darby, see, this is the thing. Offaly winning in 82, everyone has painted it as this extraordinary shock, the greatest shock. And it wasn't that big of a shock. Yes, it was a surprise, but three of that team had won All-Irelands in the early 70s. So there was a tradition of winning there already. They knew how to win All-Irelands. Loads of the rest of them had either won Leinster under 21s and minors, or had been there or thereabouts in them, and had been involved in Leinster club championships. So it's not a team that kind of dropped from the moon. And you know, was,
3: and there's a good point about Owen, you were asking the question earlier on about systems and what system to play in that, and I think that probably shows as well the ability to adapt against who you're playing is vital in this day and age, because there's so many different things going on. And the fact that they put up, was Richie Connors?
2: Yes.
3: Yeah, the fact that they put him up on Tim Kennelly just goes to show, like, things like that win championships, you know, and hadn't been playing there all year, I presume.
2: No, and just dropped them up. Final. Just did it for the final. And
3: gee, that's amazing.
2: Had Sean Lowry in centre back, and Sean Lowry had previously played full forward. I'm almost certain, I am certain Sean Lowry played full forward in the All-Ireland semi-final against Galway. Like, and the semi-finals actually played brilliantly for Offaly, because Offaly scraped over Galway by a point, not playing great, and Kerry did a number on Armagh, like, won by more than 10 points, like, it was the Harlem Globetrotter stuff. Yeah. And so it just feeds the whole thing.
1: We'd beat the pick of them type thing that famously...
2: There's one other thing should be said about that 92. Team, is that final, 17 players played in that final, and it came from 10 houses. So because of all the sets of brothers on it.
1: That's mad.
2: Three Lowrys, two Fitzgeralds, two Connors, two O'Connors, two Darbys. The two subs that came on were from the same house.
1: That's mad.
2: Yeah.
1: Why is that?
2: Like small county. And small... So it's Offaly is two counties.
4: Same with hurling in the late 90s as well. The, what is it, the 10-mile radius they talk about?
2: The Dooleys and the Pilkingtons and the Whelans. All of that coming from the same place.
4: Yeah. Can that be done again?
3: Tries,
2: yeah, God, yeah.
3: And John
2: tries some hurler.
3: Yeah. He was special. Remember his goal against Antrim, the one where he just flicked the back up like that, buried it.
2: Amazing.
3: But even when you talk to any of the Offaly players from that time, they all have massive respect for John Troy.
2: Yeah.
3: And he was, you know, he obviously did things in training as well, and matches that we didn't even see, but I think they reckon he was the most skillful of them all.
2: We used to train at the bottom end of O'Connor Park, and the hurlers would be training up the top end a lot of time when they were going really well at the time, and you just, we'd be running laps, you're looking for an excuse not to run laps, and you just see John Troy poking around before the, you know, training's going on, and he's just doing tricks with things, and he just, like, I don't think he's ever properly got the credit for being the hurler that he is.
3: And even that time, the number 11 was kind of he was the guy that broke ball, he's your big strong centre forward. He probably, you know, he was changed that, and the modern centre forward is more the guy that roams here, roams there, using his skill to and space to score and at will. And he was probably one of the first of that type of a centre forward.
2: He was, and he also, though, he was well able to
3: look after himself.
2: Yes. I was trying to find the right ways. Yeah, he knew him. He wasn't afraid at the swing.
1: Is there anybody like him at the moment? Like, is a kind of a cross between Noel McGrath and somebody else?
3: Noel McGrath would be a typical type of the same type of a hurler.
1: but you would have said John Troy was definitely more physical than that as well.
2: John Troy was much smaller than John Troy than Noel McGrath.
1: In Bounce, Matthew Saeed's book, he talks about himself, his brother, and three other guys all playing table tennis for Britain from like a 3-street radius because they had one coach and the coach was hothousing them. I don't know if that's if something similar happened in GAA where two families had kids of similar standard and that standard happened to be so athletically superior to everybody else that the families drove each other on, or two clubs find a rivalry. Like, is that what happens in these small places?
2: So I think what happened in Offaly, I think a couple of very simple things happened in Offaly. First of all, there were more people in the county by the end of the 50s and the 60s because of Bordnamona and the power stations and people being able to work around the area. So more people were staying around, and those people who were staying around were having kids, so there were more kids in Offaly at the end of the 50s and the beginning of the 60s than there were previously. They had a properly run underage system through the schools and everything, so they produced players who got to the 60 and 61 and beaten by Down in both years, absolutely robbed in one of those All-Irelands, again not biased, that team 10 years later produces those kids who are of age to come through in 71. So there's the remnants of the 60 team is there in 71 and 72 when Offaly beat Galway and then Kerry to win All-Irelands. And 10 years later, the kids who saw that come through again to produce the 80s team. So families, there were, insofar as families had kids, and there's a misunderstanding that every Irish family had about 20 kids, but insofar as families had kids, they often had 3 or 4 kids rather than the 1 or 2 more prevalent now. And if that's a group of boys growing up in the house, or a group of girls, whatever, they can become competitive. I mean, the reality of was in the 70s, sport wasn't nearly as open to girls as it is now. It's a disgrace when you look back at it. But in the 80s, for boys, and certainly boys growing up in Offaly, the range of opportunities for what you do with your time are relatively limited. But Offaly had brilliant schools. Brilliant schools. Brilliant.
3: The hurling that time, but Power Horan was in, was a Burr Community School. And
2: he was in Banagher, wasn't he?
3: And, was Banagher.
2: And brother Dennis was in Burr.
3: Those brothers in Burr, and they were a powerhouse of schools, hurling.
2: Completely, and they brought them in, and it's the same in the secondary schools in Offaly, and so players were coming through the schools. There's no secret to any of these teams who come out of nowhere to win All-Ireland. It's like Laois had won hurling All-Ireland, won in 1915, and the reason why they won their All-Ireland in 1915 is between 1900 and 1912 they set up a proper school system. Two Kilkenny men did it actually, set up a school system around the place and brought players through, and they got slowly closer from 1911 to 1915 before they won their All-Ireland.
3: And just on the brothers, you're asking the question about the brothers and all that, like the old, you're geared by your environment. So I think as like kids are copycats, and whatever they see one lad do, they all end up doing. And if you have brothers going out, like you train, what, back then probably you train twice a week maybe, even now you train maybe 3 times a week, so that's 3 or 4 hours of hurling. Whereas if you're growing up in a house of brothers, or there's cousins living beside you, or as you said, they all live in a little street or a little radius, well then you have 10, 15 guys out hurling maybe 4 hours a day. Because, you know, they're not inside, obviously. They're out, because that's where they all get their enjoyment. So I think it is a massive influence on teams and areas. A group that comes together.
1: They just automatically drive each other on. But then they also have the contact hours and the skills. And that's the thing that improves things. Yeah, that all makes a lot of sense. So this documentary is on Friday, the 28th of December. Owen is setting his DVR right now at 9:30. It's the story of the Offaly team from their point of view. That stopped Kerry from winning the 5 in a row in 82 with contributions from Matt Connor, Richie Connor, Seamus Darby, Eugene McGee, Sean Lowry, Martin Furlong, and more, alongside, of course, Michael Foley and Paul Rouse. Was it an enjoyable thing to, confess that you've been watching this video once a week, every week?
2: There's a brilliant book written by Spike Milligan, the I suppose, Anglo-Irish comic. He wrote it in about his time in the Second World War. It's called Hitler, My Part in His Downfall. That's how I feel about my involvement in this. The idea that I could be in a programme with these group of lads, like that list of names. Like Martin Furlong, Martin Furlong is from my club at home. Martin Furlong is an inspiration to anybody in Tullamore who plays Gaelic football. Like Martin, like he lives in New York still. He comes home. He speaks to our club every so often when he comes home. And he's a really quiet, decent, shy, understated man who's won three All-Irelands, which in awfully football terms, nobody has won more All-Irelands than Martin Furlong because he's a minor as well. And like, I never got to play, I got to play against a lot of those teams from the 80s in club football and in the team from the 90s in club hurling, but the team from the 80s in club football. And it's an amazing team. Never got to play with Martin Furlong. Got to play with his son Ken, and more recently with his two grandsons, John and Tom, in the Street League, which the Dillonites won. So I'm very proud of that as an old man. But so Martin Furlong, though, he walks into the club and it's just, you know, it's just a reverence to him. And that list of people is to be involved in any shape or form. But like, this is their story. And those, I was 12 in 1982, and I had a great good fortune. I won a ticket in the club draw. Right, so I was up the back of the Hogan stand on the Nally rail, you know, that old corner in the, ordinarily not a great seat, but for Seamus Darby's goal, it was perfect. Perfect. And like, the memories of that, like, everyone's onto the pitch. So most people, loads of people have gone onto the pitch before the full time whistle because they've gone through the wiring at the old Hogan. And like, I make it out onto the pitch finally, and my mother's out in the pitch, and I see her, and I go running for her, and Seamus Darby picks her up and throws her in the air because they were in the same place of road. And then if you watch the footage of it now, my dad's wearing, he brought me brother Dave, they were in the sideline seats, a bit sickening, but they were in the sideline seats and they're sitting there, and but if you watch the video of the match, so there's a brilliant shot photo of Coleman Doyle from the Independent took it from behind the goal of Charlie Nelligan like this, and the ball dipping over his fingers, and I can see me dad and my brother in the Hogan stand.
1: No way.
2: Just it's amazing. It's in the corner. So, but the footage of the match afterwards, my father's wearing, the reason why I can spot him, my father's wearing these yellow oilskins, right? It was a wet day, but he's dressed like he's going to the North Sea on an island, right? So he's just running around the place like a lunatic on the field.
3: Did he make the documentary?
2: I don't know, actually. I haven't seen it. So
3: for him.
2: And be watching him. But if you watch the footage of the match, he's still going around. And the best of it is, he's lost my brother David. So I have got time. So, and all I can remember is, probably kill me for saying this, but he didn't appear. My father appeared home. I think it was on the Wednesday after the game. That's probably not true. So yeah, it's just one of those things that we've only won three. Offaly have only won three in history. It has been a struggle in Offaly football, but for many years before the 60s and since the 90s, like the last 20 years have been tough in Offaly and football, and now they're tough in hurling. But when you look back at that as a 12-year-old, like, you see Offaly winning All-Ireland and football hurling championship back to back. Offaly were very unlucky not to win the 82 All-Ireland final, by the way. Matt Ruth's goal where the ball was pulled back, he was nearly in the canal end, was that far wide when he pulled it back in. But so anyway, it was an amazing time. That's a long way of saying it was an amazing time.
1: Yeah. But it's interesting, obviously you got involved last summer, knowing everything that you know and being able to put it in that historic context, is it possible for Offaly to make that level of comeback, and what do they need to do really to be able to get to that point?
2: Because the idea that it's not possible is rubbish. Like, I refuse to accept that it's not possible for any county that wants to commit proper resources in developing players. The first step is to develop players through the schools and through the clubs. He's talking about we're going to decide next year to win an All-Ireland. It's just rubbish. You develop your players over a period. It takes deep investment over 10, 15 years to bring through a whole load of players. Every county can only field 15. It drives me nuts when I hear people talking about, oh, Dublin have this huge benefit of resources and no one can compete with them. Well, why aren't they winning hurling All-Ireland so? Like, Kilkenny, everyone was talking about Kenny, when you dominated everything, this will go on forever. Nothing goes on forever. So the position, the trick is not to worry about anyone else, not to worry about how they play, to develop your players in the most skillful way possible. Draw and learn from the others, but develop your players, and you can only play 15. And that really matters. And I know you need subs and all that, but it should be within the weight of any county. Like, I would say, like, you look at Tullerone. Like, can you see Tullerone win the Kilkenny Senior Hurling Championship in the future?
3: Could, yeah.
2: But that requires a whole load of things to happen.
3: Yeah, I think it all comes back to underage.
2: No doubt.
3: You have to drive it underage. You look at any of the sportsmen throughout the world, and they're doing it from a young age, 3, 4, 5 years of age, and they just, because to spend so much time doing it, to become better at it. When they become better at it, become more confident, and then it just drives them and drives them, and it just snowballs. And then if you've a few lads doing that, well, then that doubles, then their brothers are doing it, their sisters are doing it. So I think any team, as you said, Offaly can do it all earned. Of course they can, like, if they get their underage sorted, and that's not minor. That's not under 16.
2: No, that's
3: under
2: 17. That's nurseries. It's everyone, Everton, not.
3: So, and it's the same at all the clubs, like, you know. And
1: is that going to happen?
2: I think it is happening in Offaly. I think Offaly has improved. I think there's a bigger issue with the hurling base, because there are not as many people living in that area as well, but there's huge work being done underage in Offaly. Like, everybody else is doing it as well, but there is huge work being done in Offaly, and there are good, like, there are good footballers in Offaly. Even at the moment, there are really good footballers in Offaly. Like, Offaly is not a Division 3 or Division 4 team. There are enough good footballers in Offaly. The question is, can you get them onto the field?
3: And you don't have to look at it, say the club campaign, like Mount Leinster Rangers, the Carlow team. Yes. Senior club All Ireland. Luckily, and they won the intermediate, was it a year or two previous? Luckily, the Shamrocks, club All Ireland champions. Like, you know, coming from teams that you'd say wouldn't win at intercounty level.
1: Yeah.
3: So if you get guys in an area to put everyone in it from a young age, look at Slot Neil, hurling and football, and Camogie.
2: I think that really matters, but I think you said there's a really key word that you said in what you were saying the last time, Tommy, and that's confidence. And where does confidence come from? Confidence, you're not born with confidence. The idea that someone just gets confidence or is given confidence by someone else is rubbish. You do the work, you do the skills development, and then by doing the practice, you actually somehow manage to get yourself to do it on the field. And confidence comes from having done it and knowing you can do it.
1: I do think it's interesting, though, that you did draw the parallel between the 70s team had survivors from the 60s team, the 80s team had survivors from the 70s team, that having some sense of possibility is there. Because confidence, you know, you need the coaching, the coaches and the mentors to have the confidence that what they're doing is the right thing as well. So you can see how counties lose faith and how it becomes a vicious cycle, and it's hard to break that in certain counties.
2: I completely agree, and Offaly does have a little bit of an advantage. Now, this can work either way. There can be the weight of history, which says you will never do what those lads do, and if you think you're at the bottom of the pile and you can't get there, then why should you put yourself into the firing line? Or you can flip it and you can say, well, we have knowledge in our county of having done it, so let's use it. So when I was fortunate enough to be for doing the Offaly Footballers, like, on the management team was Stephen Darby, who played in the 82 All-Ireland final. Like, it's great to know it was someone in the corner of the room with an All-Ireland medal who's won it, the same, and he came from the same place as you came from. So I think that really matters.
1: No, for sure. Look, the documentary sounds like it's going to be great. You obviously haven't seen it yet, but the book, the companion piece book, that's
2: it's Mick a great Foley book.
1: It is
2: Mick Foley's Kings of September.
1: Yeah, absolutely brilliant as well. So that should be part of your Christmas shopping, as well as The Hurlers by Paul Rouse. So Paul, thanks very much for joining us.
2: Thanks very much.
0: Off the Ball, GAA.
5: The ability just to play raw, natural football, kick, as he said, 55 two-pointers.
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1: Rosie Foley, good morning to you.
2: Good morning, how are you?
1: Flying it, how are you keeping?
2: Well, there's no fear of me. I live in a madhouse, but other than that, I'm fine.
1: Congratulations, that is amazing. So, to give people an idea, if they have missed this over the last week, you previously had swam the Channel at 33 and a half kilometres, the Manhattan Island swim, 45.9 kilometres, and now the Catalina Channel swim of 32.3 kilometres. It's the triple crown of open water swims, and you're just the second Irish woman to do it. Congrats, it's an amazing achievement.
2: Oh, listen, it's my own triple crown. As you know, Anthony with rugby had a triple crown with the Irish men.

0: men's rugby team. I missed out on the women's doing so well. Fiona Coughlin and the girls. So I set about, I suppose, getting my own Triple Crown. So when I first started, I didn't really know much about Triple Crowns, as in open water ones. And once I kind of got a whiff of that there was a possibility of having a Triple Crown of my own, I suppose it's like everything else. You mentioned Damien there, Damien Brown. So Damien Brown started his epic journey on the day that I swam around New York. So there's a few parallels there with second rows in Irish rugby for sure. So, I mean, yeah, so this is something that, that I have, but like everything, it's a very much a team effort in our house. Like my poor long-suffering husband, Pat Minogue, and my three kids that have to put up with it. Now, Oisín was 17 yesterday, so Oisín is 17, Brendy is 15, and Shifra is 12, nearly 13. So they've had to put up with a lot, and then I have fantastic backroom friends, if you like, who support me all the way. So like the likes of Fionnuala Walsh and Andrea Newport. Like I couldn't do it without them. And God help me, my poor parents are just blue in the face from what is she at now? And like, I'm turning 50, please God, in 2 weeks' time. And I'd say they're just, you know, is she ever going to stop and leave us in peace, really, you know?
1: Yeah. And it sounds like you might not, but we might come to that conversation in a little bit. In terms of the number of people, like there's only 279 people worldwide that have actually done this before. That puts the achievement in context for people. How long does it take you to swim that distance?
0: Listen, it was over 16 hours in that case, but it's the most beautiful swim. The water is 22, 23 degrees. You start at night, so you take a two-hour journey on your support boat out as far as Catalina Island from the California mainland. And the stars were out the same night, so I've been really lucky with weather-wise and that. And you go out to Catalina Island, you get into the water, you have to clear the water to get to clear sand before you start, but it's a night swim. And I remember before I got off the boat to jump into the water, I saw a sea lion heading towards the shore, and I thought this is a good luck omen. Got into the water and I just thought, my God, it was like being in the bath here in Killaloe, you know. I just thought, Jesus, this is great. So I was really lucky that way. Lots of pods of dolphins, lots of sea lions, and I had another fantastic, as you know, the world of sport, you have great friends, and I had the most fantastic kayaker, who's a really good friend of mine, Grace van der Bly, who actually holds the record for that crossing.
1: Right.
0: And a really, really, really good friend of mine who's based in the States, who's American, is Jenny Smith, and she was only fresh from doing the marble arch to the Arc de Triomphe, which is a run of 87 miles. She swam the English Channel in her bikini for the second time and then cycled to Paris during what's called the Enduro Man there, right, about 6 weeks ago. So she was also my support team with my great friend Fionnuala Walsh on board as well, because this was a very last minute cancellation that I got, and I just thought the stars have aligned, we better go do this now before you're 50, get your Triple Crown done, and celebrate in style, really, I suppose is kind of where it goes. But yeah, very lucky to get it done this year.
1: Fionnuala, I think, is one of the ones that it was, the other one has gone before you, if I'm right.
0: You're correct.
1: That's your support crew, essentially, as you're going around. What's the interaction with those, Rosie? Is there any point of chat? Are you allowed to have a bit of a drink? Are you allowed to have food? Because it's a long period of time.
0: Yeah, so all these swims are under English Channel rules, because the English Channel is the creme de la creme when it comes to open water swimming. So it's the usual, which is for us is just your normal hat, pair of goggles and swimming togs. You cannot be touched or helped in any way. You can be thrown, your water bottle is given or thrown down to you. You can't be in contact with anyone. So anything you want, then, if you wanted to have, we'll say, a bite of banana, or that slice is put into a cup, you take it out of the cup while you're treading water. So you're not supported in any way. But in the case of Catalina, you have a big support boat, which was called Bottom Scratcher, which really, I just love it. I love all of it. So you bottom scratcher with the Munster and Irish flags hanging off it, which always give me huge inspiration for any of my swims. You know, the one that I use for Munster is to the brave and the faithful, nothing is impossible. So I suppose that's kind of a mantra for me when I'm swimming. And the other person that I had that was with me for the whole time was Grace van der Vlij, and she would have my drinks on her kayak. So instead of having to go near to the boat for it to be thrown down, she'd actually pass it over to me, throw it over to me. At a better level. So, and yes, I could interact. You can hear what people are saying. You can hear, you know, I just don't like, when I'm doing a swim, I do it for myself. My family know what I'm doing. And afterwards, then we support Orla's Wild Ways, which is the three charities, two of which Anthony supported when he was with us. So very few people knew what I was doing. So it would be messages from home, and, you know, Oisín says, or Pat says, or Brendy would be on the phone, or Schieffer would be saying, how's Mammy doing, that kind of thing. So you get that type of stuff, but not a lot of it, you know. Feeding plan kind of goes from roughly every half an hour or thereabouts. So you just look forward to it. And I suppose that's where rugby and really sets you up really well. You go from a set play to set play. So in swimming, in my head, I'm kind of doing something similar. I'm going from one feed to the next feed, enjoying what's around. You know, the stars are out, the warm water. I could hear pods of dolphins around me. I was very aware of that. And like, I suppose the word I would think of is it's a privilege, really, to be able to, you know, enjoy and aim for all these lovely goals that you can go for. And I'm so lucky to be supported in my home life and, you know, with the people around me to allow me to do that. So I do feel very lucky and very privileged, yeah.
2: It's funny, Rosie, as Adrian mentions, only 279 people have done it. Like, it strikes me that over 600 people have been to space. So there's twice as many astronauts as there are people that have done this, which puts it into context a bit. But, which, you know, psychologically, in terms of start, middle and end of a 16-hour swim, what's the most difficult part? Because obviously at the start, your body is fresh, but you have the furthest distance to go. So how do you manage that, and maybe which segment is the most difficult?
0: It's like, you know, again, it's the whole sport, you know, and sport getting you ready for all parts of your life. Obviously, you're really, really nervous in the few days, the couple of days, 24 hours really beforehand. You know that, you know the start is you have to be at the dock at 6:30 tomorrow evening in San Pedro in California, and you know that that's coming. So it's just like you're getting ready for any other kind of game. It's, you know, you get your carbs on, you know, I mean, I wear a red, funnily enough, a red swimming togs with the Munster and Irish emblem on it and my name on it with Foliate on the back of it, to remember Anthony, because, I mean, he used to have great crack when we were swimming. But, like, I would think of things like that. I would think of matches and I suppose part of it, and I suppose the nerve-wracking bit, I suppose, is, you know, as you're about to start, that I'm not getting out till I finish, because that's, I suppose, my mindset in has always been. But I suppose there are times, usually about halfway-ish, and I never ask the time. I don't ever want to know how far we've gone or how much we have left. Because when you're in water, the land can seem closer to you than it actually is. That was something that, you know, a very wise person said to me before I ever went about open water swimming and swimming the channel, and that don't look to the landmass, because it is that. So I suppose it's kind of going from segment to segment in my own mind. And I think of people, and I think of lists, and I think of all sorts of things when it gets tough, you know. I mean, I'm not getting out I would get out if obviously you were told by the boat captain that it was unsafe, or that you were actually a risk to yourself. But other than that, it's really trying to galvanize your head. And I mean, anyone that I spoke to, and at times I dip in and out of actually Damien when he was rowing across, and I could see, and I could, I suppose, empathize with a lot of what he was doing. Obviously, it's a very long time he was rowing as well. But in your own mind, you know, you have those, what they call kind of dark moments of the soul in one sense. But because I suppose we were always taught that you live in the present, and my parents, I have to thank for that, because when we were growing up, they never ever let you assume that you were, it was drummed into you, never assumed you were going to be playing the next day. And that really meant for us that you did your best for whatever you were doing at that time, and you never assumed, but you never gave anybody an in to your jersey either. So you always try to do your best. So I suppose it goes back for years and years and years that is really galvanized into your head, and it does certainly come from my parents. Yeah.
1: You mentioned the charities that you've been involved as well with, Orla's charities, with the Midwestern Cancer Foundation, yeah, with CRY and CARI, which give screening and bereavement counselling for families at risk of SADS. And we'll send out the details of those from our social media accounts as well, so people can jump on at idonate.ie, I think, to get involved in it. And you've mentioned Anthony a couple of times, and it's a 6-year anniversary, I think, on Sunday,
0: yeah.
1: Rosie. Yeah. And it struck me actually even over the last week, listening to you on various bits and pieces. It's brilliant. Every time you hear his name been reintroduced into the national conversation, it's a great chance for everybody to remember what a man he was. At home, I presume you still talk about him at home and at the home place, or is it hard, or how do you manage that?
0: Oh no, he's very much around us all the time, we'll say. So his son Tony and Dan, they're actually the same ages as my two older boys, so Oisin and Brendy. I mean, yeah, life is funny like that. They're inside in St. Bunchan's, and Anthony loves St. Munchen's. Anthony repeated he's leaving certain St. Munchen's to go on that famous tour to New Zealand with Declan Kidney and the boys. And actually that group of Anthony's schoolboy friends from that schoolboy tour are very much in our lives now. So rugby and that support is very much still around us. Anthony's very much with us. My son Oisin was lucky enough to get called up to the under-18 rugby as school's squad last week. So the last person in our family that did that was Anthony. So right. He's very much there. Obviously they play with St. Munchen's. They also play here with Smith O'Brien's. They play, they're hurling here with Smith O'Brien's still. And again, it's our community. It's sporting community. So, I mean, Anthony's very much, you know, around us. And I would say stuff to him all the time in my head, like, you know.
1: Yeah.
0: There's still that healthy, you know, I suppose not rivalry, but like he's never far from us, you know, particularly, you know, obviously this time of year, but I mean, like he's with us every day. The lads head off to school, they're on the pitches that Anthony played in, you know, they're meeting Anthony's friends, and then people who played with Anthony, their kids are now playing against our guys, like the Sheehans in Cork, you know, I mean, they've played against each other. They're all great friends. They all connect really well. You go up to Clem Boyd up in Belfast and that, and Gareth Davis and their boys were all playing in different squads for Ulster over the summer. We all met up down in Musgrave Park because all the games were on. So that, you know, he's very much with us. He's very much around us, which is lovely to see. Yeah, and it's lovely to have, you know.
2: We've Rosie had a couple of these conversations on the show recently about, you know, people who've been recently bereaved, and we had the teammates of Dylan Quirk, the young Tipperary hurler, on the show yesterday, and the father of Ogie Duffy on the show quite recently as well. But I think that's such an important thing you've touched on there, and it's, I guess it's talking about the person as well, and not being afraid to talk about the person, because look, as Ger mentioned yesterday, Irish people are great at funerals and wakes, but it's what comes afterwards and the years that follow afterwards that maybe need more attention.
0: Well, definitely, and I'm not saying that any of it is easy, and as you've mentioned, lots of people will tell you there's really good days and there's bad days, and you know, as it comes up to his anniversary and that, so yesterday Oisin, as I said to you, was 17. The last time we actually saw Anthony before he passed away in Paris was with Oisin, with us here in our family home, and he was taking them off to hurling training, so after we had the cake, and he always tried to make the cake no matter where he was. It was something that we had as a family, you know, the birthday, you always try to make the birthday, regardless of whose birthday it was, by the way, you know. And he took them off to hurling training above in Smith O'Brien's, and then brought them back that evening, brought them back home, and actually he headed then to Declan Kidney's wife Anna had passed in Cork, himself and Dad had headed down to that, and that was actually the last time that I saw Anthony alive. Was so yesterday it would have been, you know, certainly he'd have been very much in my mind, you know, been the last time that I would have seen him.
1: Yeah, how will you mark it on Sunday, Rosie? There's been such an unbelievable amount of public showing of affection for him over the years with the many high profile things that have happened, and even the Jack Carty presentation was it last year on the 5 year anniversary. How will you mark it as a family on Sunday?
0: Well, my husband's Pat, his mother actually is dead 20 years coming the end of October, so. There's a mass for Eileen Minogue in Scariff, and at 11 on here in Killaloe, regardless of the day of the week it is, we'd go to mass. We go to mass and we think of Anthony and are very thankful that, you know, that we had such good memories and good times with him. And yes, there's no doubt, like, we really, really miss him from our lives for, you know, family occasions and that. It's also my grandmother Jane's anniversary on Sunday, so I suppose in my head, I suppose I kind of think, you know, he's with Granny Jane, you know, who I was very close to when I was growing up. So I suppose we try and comfort ourselves in that, but it's like everything, life will go on. I mean, I think Dan, Anthony's younger son, has a rugby match with Shannon and that, you know, so it's very much, you know, I suppose we think of him and we go on, and the reason we do that is that sport meant so much to him, and it does to us. So, you know, I suppose it's just the way we go on. But you know,
2: it's
0: a tough old time.
1: Of course,
0: really.
1: It is. Of course, it is. And things, a lot of things come in full circle, as you mentioned there as well, particularly in the rugby space. And we'll be keeping an eye out on that. You can be certain over the next couple of years as well. All Ireland winner with Clare, 39 caps for Ireland, 2 Rugby World Cups, the Triple Crown of swimming. You mentioned about the landmark birthday upcoming. Is that it? Are you done? Is that, are you going to give your parents a bit of peace now, or what's the story?
0: I've promised all my kids. Oh, well, I don't know if I'm done. There's definitely I have a few friends down in Baltimore. Facet is down there. There's a lovely swim down there that I've been dying to do for years. So Steve Redmond and Noel Brown, you know, I've had them beat, I suppose, for the last few years. But I think, you know, and around, there's plenty of lovely places to swim here. I swim an awful lot with Tralee Bay swimmers down in beautiful Finet. We've a place down there in Banna that we spend an awful lot of time down in. So I've great friends down there. And you know, it's some of the roughest times, you know, I've found real solace in open water swimming and the community around that as well, and you're kind of free. Your mind, as I've looked into it a good bit, it's like you have your mind is like a blue mind. It's like, I suppose, you're free from everything in one sense. You can really relax. It's kind of, people will talk about wellness and, you know, stillness and that, and that's where I find mine. And for me personally, it's all about swimming and, you know, open water and just being around nature in that way. I absolutely adore it. So I'm really lucky to have great friends out in Two Mile Gate with the swimming women out in Two Mile Gate. And when I go down to Finet, down to Tralee Bay Swimming Club, I mean, great buddies down there as well. And, you know, some of them, you know, we know each other's first names, and we chip away, and it's fantastic from that. You know, they just know me as a swimmer, or they used to know me as a swimmer, and they still do. Lots of them, that's all they know me as, Rosie, who comes down from Killaloe and swims. Yeah,
1: and like, look, lovely messages coming in. Michael Collins says Catalina beat swimming down the 2 mile gate that you've just mentioned. Well done, Rosie, incredible achievement. Up the banner. And Peter English says beats the long nights in the works. Well done, Rosie, all the best. So lots of lovely messages coming in. It's been great spending a bit of time in your company to hear about the detail of it, to reflect a little bit on Anthony's life as well. And as I said, it's all for Orla's charities that she's put together, the Midwestern Cancer Foundation, Cry and Carry, and we'll put out the details of those on our social media account. Fair play, Rosie. Thanks a million.
0: Thanks so much, boys. Thanks a million.
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1: You know, we can all say, oh yeah, maybe the Armaz or the Currys won't be gone, the Donegals, the Galways, but anyone can beat anyone in this new world we live in.
0: Join in the obsession. 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